0: Did it? Even the Green Hornet couldn't save himself now.
1: We'll continue our Green Hornet adventure in just a moment. Whenever the subject of international control of atomic energy comes up, are you inclined to think, I'm not a scientist or a statesman, so why should I worry about it? Well, actually, atomic power, born during war years, is your baby, too. Yours and every American's. And whether or not that baby grows up to be a menace depends on you. Remember, it will be the combined voices of all Americans through our representatives in Congress that will determine our policy before the United Nations Atomic Energy Commission. When the time comes for us to ratify a method of atomic control, be sure you know the facts. Keep well informed on our government's proposals for atomic control. And now, back to the Green Hornet.

0: Mike, Bill, and Cato stood watching the bubbles appear on the surface of the water where the severed air hose had sunk. Then Spike turned to Cato and spoke.
1: Ah, you sneaking rat, we settled with you. Your pal, the Green Hornet, won't ever show up again to help you out.
2: Oh, I don't know about that, Spike Gordon.
1: Hey, what the...
2: Don't move, you're both covered.
3: Holy mackerel, Spike, it's a Hornet. Why, it can't be. That mug said the Hornet was in the diving
1: suit. That's a trick. The guy lied to us.
2: No, he didn't lie to you. You asked him who had gone down in the diving suit. He told you the truth when he said the Green Hornet had.
1: Then how'd you get here?
2: My friend heard you putting out from shore. By fast work, I managed to get up on deck and out of the suit. Then we sent the empty suit down again, and he continued to pump air to fool you. Which gave me a chance to get the drop on you.
3: Yes, and now diving suit not be of use to you any longer.
1: Well, I'll pay.
2: What do you intend to do now, Hornet? Look, Rollitz, the police think you're dead. As I see it, you've escaped. And knowing the hiding place of the stolen bank money, you came here to find it.
1: So what? The cops did plug me with a bullet, went over the side in that fight. But it wasn't serious. And I'm a damn good swimmer, see? I swam underwater last far enough away. Then I managed to get ashore. If you think I'm going to let you spoil everything without putting up a fight now, you're...
2: Maybe I don't intend to spoil things for you, Spike.
1: What do you mean?
2: I know there's a fortune below. If you'd found it, you wouldn't still be here, right?
1: Go on.
2: Now let's work together. There's enough for all of us down here.
3: Now, take it easy, Spike. Don't trust this mug.
2: I just stood by and watched you as you thought you were taking my life. Now I'm in a position to take yours. I'm giving you a chance, if you want to take it.
1: All right, Hornet. We'll play along.
2: Good.
3: Well, what are we going to use for a diving suit, Spike? The only one we had is at the bottom of the bay now.
1: Tell you what, Hornet. If you want a share of what's down there, it's up to you to get another diving suit.
2: Well, that isn't going to be easy.
1: For the Green Hornet, it ought to be. You can grab one from the warehouse, the Ace Salvage Company, at the foot of 3rd Street in town. They keep them stored in the room at the back, facing the water.
2: Okay, I'll make a try for one. Then we'll meet you here tomorrow night, on the scow.
1: The deal. Now, come on. I'll take you over to show in the motorboat. And be sure you get that diving suit, or we'll all be out of luck. Now, let's get going.
0: Later, Britt and Cato were back in their apartment, talking over the events of the evening.
3: Mr. Britt, you really mean to go through his deal you make with Spike Gornitz?
2: Right up to a certain point, Cato. Gornitz is the only one who can readily locate that strong box. What I want to do is to make sure he does locate it. Then act.
3: But they're killers, and there'll be three of them. You not forget men we put out with a gas gun.
2: No, I haven't forgotten. But I'll be ready for any trouble.
3: You plan to steal a diving suit?
2: Yes. And that'll be where the trail will start for the police to follow.
3: But if we go on scow, too, and police come, there's danger that they trap Hornet along with Gornitz and pal.
2: I'll have to take that chance. We'll go out tomorrow night and hope for the best.
0: The following evening, Britt and Cato were ready to carry out their plan.
3: We go directly to warehouse from here, Mr. Britt?
2: Yes. Then after we get the suit, if we do get it, we'll give the police our trail to follow out to the scow. It must be done so it doesn't look like a double cross. Otherwise, Spike will get suspicious and refuse to go down in the suit. Come on, let's get started.
0: Stepping through a secret panel in the rear of a closet in the bedroom, Britt Reed and Cato went along a narrow passageway built within the walls of the apartment itself. This passage led to an adjoining building, which fronted on a dark side street. Though supposedly abandoned, this building served as a hiding place for the sleek, super-powered Black Beauty, streamlined car of the Green Hornet. Britt Reed pressed a button. The great car roared into life. A section of the wall in front raised automatically, then closed as the gleaming Black Beauty sped into the darkness.

0: Arriving at the waterfront, Britt found the back part of the warehouse deserted. Taking Cato with him, he found it a fairly simple matter by means of certain small instruments he always carried, which would open any door or window to effect an entrance. Taking one of the diving suits, he and Cato made their way back to the Black Beauty, parked in the shadows alongside the warehouse.
1: Here we are, Cato. Open the luggage compartment.
2: Yes, sir. It opened.
1: All right. We'll drive out along the bay to the cove where Spike has committed us for the boat. And on the road, just this side of the cove, I noticed a gas station. You can phone the police from there. That will give us time to get Spike down on the diving suit.
2: Good, nobody see us coming.
0: That warehouse guard.
1: They're going, Cato.

0: Since that guard saw us leaving, it may interfere with our plans, Cato.
1: How do you mean?
0: The police will be on the lookout now, and it may not give us time to get to the scow as we planned. Especially if they spot us and follow.
1: Well, that'd not be good. Spike and friends find out police follow, they leave in hurry.
0: Yes, and that's what I don't want. Spike is an escaped killer. I want the police to get him.
1: We hope police not get on trail of Hornet too soon, then.
0: Yes. So far, we've been lucky. Step on it. We'll soon be on the shore road.
2: Meantime, a patrol car waited at a crossroad.
3: Well, Axford, we're on the hunt for that spalpeen, the Hornet, again. That warehouse guard said he was headed this way.
4: Say, Sarge, wonder why the Hornet would want to steal a diving suit. That's a new one on me.
3: No telling, Mike. That guy's liable to steal anything, to my way of thinking. But you can bet your bottom dollar he had a good reason for doing it, and a reason that spells trouble for the police force.
4: Lucky we were out this way in that other car when you heard that radio warning. Maybe we're in time to hit him off.
3: That's what I'm hoping to do.
4: Here comes a car heading for the shore road. And it's sure moving fast, Sarge.
3: Yeah, but if it's just another speedster, he's in luck. Because we ain't going to waste time following him.
4: Hey, look at him come.
3: Yeah, have a good mind.
4: Holy cow, that's him. That's the harness.
5: So it is. Get going, Cassidy. Step on it and don't let him out of your sight.

0: That looked like police car waiting at crossroad, Mr. Britt.
1: You're right, kiddo, and they're following us. If Spike hears that siren, he'll skip and we'll never find him. Slide over here and let me take the wheel.
0: Oh, yes, sir.
2: Be careful. Easy now.
0: What you plan to do?
1: I'll turn inland at the next road and try to lose him. There's a road just up ahead.
0: Will you use smoke screen, perhaps?
1: Not yet. I want the police to get far enough away from the shore road so they won't spoil things. Then we'll use the smoke screen. Here's the turn.
3: Driving far inland, Britt led the police away from the shore road. Then, using the smoke screen on the Black Beauty, he managed to get a good lead on them. Still at high speed, he doubled around until he had again reached the shore road. Within a short time, he reached the cove where they were to meet Spike Gorlitz.
1: We'll have to move fast. I want to get the diving suit into Spike's boat before the police show up. They're bound to come this way soon.
0: Come on. Look, here comes Spike and friend.
4: Well, Hornet, you get what you went after?
1: Of course. It's in the back of the car. Oh, there it is. Better than the one you had, too.
4: Help me with this belt, sure. We'll carry it to the motorboat. Come on, Hornet. Here we are. Laid into the boat.
2: Bill? Right.
4: Okay, Hornet. You and your helper can get in now.
2: Hey, listen, the cops.
4: Hey, they must have followed the Green Hornet.
2: We better scram and fast.
1: Yeah, come on. Wait a minute, Spike. You're not going anyplace.
2: Hey, look, the guy's got a gun. He must be nuts.
1: Hey, what's the idea? The cops are after you, too? I'm taking that chance.
2: All right, rush him, Bill.
1: I'll
2: get this, Mark.
0: I think not.
2: Oh!
4: Hey, knock Bill out.
2: Let's scram, Hornet. I'll make a deal with you. Come on.
1: Take this, killer.
2: No.
0: Really quick, or they find Black Beauty.
1: Come on, hurry.
5: Cassidy, there's a motorboat.
6: Yeah, and the moon's bright enough to show two guys laying on the ground.
7: Wait up for me!
5: Come on!
7: Hey, Cass, behind us. He's leaving.
5: Come on, follow him. We got something here we can lay our hands on. Let's have a look.
7: Several snakes. Two guys stretched out cold.
5: Let me put my light on them.
6: Great day, look there.
7: What are you great daying about?
5: That mug is Spike Gorlitz.
7: Are you sure? I thought he was dead.
5: Well, he ain't. That's him right there.
6: Hey, Sarge. Look here in the motorboat.
5: Well, what do you know? A diving suit. Must be the one the Hornet stole tonight.
7: Wonder what they want that for.
5: For diving, no doubt. Look out there, a salvage scow.
7: I know. Burbank, the city council, told me they hadn't started that work yet. But I saw that scow there, so he knew
5: that... Hold on, Ashford. I know the city hasn't started that work yet. There's only one answer. Spike Gorlitz dumped that strong box of money in the bay when they were making their getaway. He's come back to find it.
7: Say, I bet you're right at that, Todd.
5: You're darn tootin' I'm right. We'll get divers to work right away until they get that money. It'll be a feather in the cap for the police, getting back the bank money and catching Spike Gorlitz.
7: That's right, Sarge. I give you credit.
5: Well, maybe we didn't get the Green Hornet, but by chasing him, we got these killers. And a chance to get the dough for the bank. Let's get them back to town. I'll radio Harbor Police to raid that scow in case there's others out there.
7: At least the Green Hornet didn't get his hands on that dough. And wait till he hears we caught his pal.
5: Don't be stupid, Mike. Didn't he leave him here for us for gassing him? He's hard to figure out, that Hornet. But believe you me, he's nobody's fool. You can bet on that.

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And speaking of daily habits, our Al Pierce show has also been providing fun and laughs for people everywhere. 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And listen to the Green Hornet next week at this same time.

0: Well, the police were really on their toes in the Green Hornet adventure you have just heard. And to be assured of an efficient police force in any city, it's up to the people to vote for the right officials who are to head their city government. When you vote, make sure of the candidate first. These copyrighted dramas originate in the studios of WXYZ Detroit, and all characters, names, places, and incidents used are fictitious. Al Neal speaking. 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

0: I came into possession of the Lansford house through the accident of my uncle's death. My inheritance from him enabled me to buy it, for it was the isolated kind of dwelling I'd been looking for in order to finish a novel I was working on. I've always found it impossible to create anything worthwhile in the noise of the city. The house was fully furnished, but since it had been empty for many years, it was extremely dusty, and I spent my first day cleaning away the dust in the few rooms I intended to use. Lansford House. I remember the place as if it were only yesterday I discovered the green vase, learnt its terrible secret, and passed so nearly through the veil that separates sanity and the madness that lies beyond midnight.
1: Biotex, the new soap and pre-wash powder, presents Beyond Midnight by Michael McKay.

0: Lonsford House. The agent hadn't been enthusiastic. I got the impression that he didn't much care whether he sold me the place or not.
1: Ordinary about Lonsford House, Mr. Royd. It's very big, of course. It's only built and big in those days. If it wasn't so strongly built, it would have fallen to pieces years ago. A house needs to be cared for. Leave it empty.
0: Well, it's what I'm looking for. Nicely back from the road, surrounded by trees.
1: A lot of trees, yes.
0: Fields, pastures. It's hard to find somewhere without any close neighbors these days.
1: Oh, I can show you others. There's a place in...
0: Mr. Feltham, I want to buy Lonsford.
1: You do?
0: I do.
1: Well, then, nothing else I can...
0: No.
1: Right, sir. You write books, you said.
0: I write books, yes. When can I take possession?
1: Today.
0: Oh, marvelous. I'm halfway through a book at the moment, you see. I've been stuck for weeks. I need peace now. Quiet. No. For 5 days after moving in, I worked from 5 a.m. right through the day until it was dark. The book progressed beautifully. I was even thinking of who the film rights should go to when I hit another dull patch. Nothing. I destroyed a few thousand words and left the typewriter until a possible return of inspiration. I was fairly satisfied, though, and it was with a lot of pleasure that I began to examine more carefully the house I'd so quickly and perhaps rashly bought. In most ways, it was typical of the houses erected in the country 100 years ago. It needed a lot of money spent on it before it would assume the splendor it deserved. But I needed only 1 or 2 rooms. One thing puzzled me. The little attic

key. Why is that, Jim? And of course, I want to know what's in there now. Give that agent a ring. Treasure? That chance. Wonder why this door should be locked when all the others are open. I started to rearrange the kitchen the next day. I knew instinctively that no good would come of hammering the typewriter. The place was in a terrible state. I cleaned out some cupboards, did a bit of inexpert scrubbing, and then, while I was reaching up to hook a number of miscellaneous objects out of a sort of old-fashioned tall boy thing in a corner, I accidentally knocked off a shelf

0: It opened, and a piece of folded paper fell out. An old piece of paper, brown with age, badly worn and tattered. There was writing on the paper. It was barely legible. The ink had faded badly, and large sections of the script had been worn or torn away. It was dated over 30 years before, and all that remained of the entire first paragraph beneath the date was
1: Stephen Lanceford, a young man of 25.
0: And that was all the first paragraph said. Thereafter occurred a puzzling sequence of half lines, sentences, paragraphs, in this order.
1: To have him tutored in the arts, particularly gifted in pottery making. Stephen developed a great fondness for his tutor, and under his guidance did the only constructive work of his life. A crude, ugly vase, bilious green in color. Stephen was proud of it. Kept it on the center of a small table in the living room. Dismissed. Stephen raged for days, and there began a subtle deterioration of a character which had always heretofore been shy and retiring. Ugly metamorphosis, a kind of madness in the course of which he would never allow his vase to be moved. Made his mother promise that it would never be moved under pain of dire punishment, but left to stand where he had put it. Some strange elemental bond seemed to have developed between the young man and his creation. After Stephen's death, Mrs. Lanceford was unable to bear the thought of. Instead, she had the casket sealed, obtained permission from the authorities, and in the attic. Thereafter, rigid adherence to her promise. Stipulation in her will, adjuring all future occupants not to move the vase. When a relative came to live in the house after her death, body torn, rent apart, found beside the table. I will, I know, eventually lift the vase.
0: And that's all. I couldn't make a lot of sense out of it, I must admit. I tried to read, to make out the bits that had faded, but it wasn't possible. On the end of the whole thing was a signature. Matthew Hargrove. Suddenly I remembered seeing, in the living room, which I hadn't had time to clean, a small table pushed over against the wall with a cloth covering an object of some bulk. That would be it, all right. See what they meant in their letter thing. It is crude. Ugly as sin. Matthew Hargrove. Wonder who he was. Or is. There was nothing in Uncle's papers about anyone of that name. Matthew Hargrove.
2: Matthew Hargrove. Matthew Hargrove. You the young chap that bought the Lanceford place?
0: Yes, I expect to be a regular customer here.
2: People don't talk much about what happened to that Hargrove man. Used to be Mrs. Lanceford's lawyer. Wrote up the old woman's will. Oh, queer that was. All about some vase singer, some maid. Funny things went on after she died, you see. You want anything more than the rain that made, do you?
0: What funny things?
2: Well, there was Reuben Yates. That was her cousin. Came down when she got sick and stayed. You're from the town, aren't you? You don't get to hear about things like we do down here in the country, you see.
0: What happened to Reuben Yates?
2: Reuben Yates? Well, they found him next to that table with the vase on it. Said he was torn apart.

0: I see. And where does Matthew Hargrove come in?
1: Oh, right after. He was the next one to move into the house. And he was the next one found by the table, too. Same as Reuben Yates. People say that they that saw him got sick in their stomachs for weeks afterwards.
0: And then?
1: No more. Nobody else moved into that house. From then till the day you moved in, nobody. Nobody at all.
0: The inference behind Mrs. Culkin's, the lady in the village shop's, words, added to those in the fragmented letter, began to take a kind of nagging form in my thoughts. For the rest of that day, I tried to write. I couldn't. No city noises. But there was another distraction now. The vase, and the strange story behind it. The living room drew me, and I went in. I looked at the ugly thing for a long, long time, and then I stretched out my hand to lift it. Suddenly I remembered Reuben Yates and Matthew Hargrove. Come on, Lloyd. Stop him. But even so, I only lifted the thing a quarter of an inch from the little table. It was about 10 seconds later that I heard it. I replaced the vase. How can I describe it? I don't know where it came from. Somewhere in the house. Somewhere, to be sure. It reminded me of nothing I'd ever heard in the whole of my life before. Silence followed. A deep, deep silence. Then I tilted the vase again. This time the reaction was instantaneous. I went and got a brandy and sat down for a while to recover my composure. It was then that I remembered the attic. Took me a long time to summon up the courage, but I had to know. I went back and quickly slipped a penny under the vase on the table.

down on my hands and knees and tried to peer through the keyhole. I couldn't see anything. As I was struggling to my feet, I felt a thin current of air cross my face. A short, warm draft of air. But there was no attic window through which the wind could enter. 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I bent down again. And this time, I put my ear to the keyhole.

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0: Why I did it, I don't know. Even then, something told me I was meddling in things I could never hope to understand. There was something in the house I knew then that could bathe me in the fires of purgatory forever and a day. But I came down the stairs and placed two more coins under the vase, tilting it further. I immediately returned to the attic door. I no longer heard mere breathing through that keyhole from the room beyond. I did not wait long. Something was trying to get out. I removed the coins again from under the vase, and it once more rested as it had done so for 30 years. All next day, the memory of that experience preyed on me. I couldn't work. I could hardly bear to be alone. The vase exercised an unholy fascination on me. I was in desperate need of company. And that's why I wrote an invitation to Edward Clayton and asked him to spend a week with me to celebrate my inheritance. He came, as I knew he would. We'd been great friends for many years, but for the first 3 days, I was loath to confide in him.
1: Ah, this could be splendid, Dennis. This room, light, airy. Have to do something with those curtains, of course, but... what's this?
2: Oh, for the love of heaven, don't touch that vase.
1: What? Why not? What's the...
2: Sit down. I'll tell you.
1: Hmm?
0: Sit down. I told him everything that had happened since I took possession of the house, but he made little effort to conceal his skepticism.
1: Oh, Dennis. Come on, man. I mean...
0: You must take me seriously.
1: But granting that what you say is true, what... I mean, what the devil does it mean?
0: I don't know. You read the letter?
1: Hmm? Oh, yes, it just read it in front of you, didn't I?
0: Edward, promise me you will not touch that vase.
1: But that put me in the position of subscribing to your fears.
0: Please.
1: All right, promise. Scout's honor. I need beer, lots of cold, cold beer. Come on, the ghost isn't walking at the moment.
0: He promised. Oh, yes. But he promised without believing. And perhaps the very promise he made was a challenge. Next day, he seemed unable to concentrate. Twice when I spoke to him, he didn't hear me. He was in a kind of dream, thinking of something else. I knew what it was. I did everything I could to divert his attention. I read him part of my novel, which had come to a full stop. He listened. Made some favorable comments for a while, but I knew I was not holding his attention. He kept wandering about the house, and inevitably his journeying took him by or into the room where the table and the vase upon it had lived for the past 30 years.
2: The thing seems to fascinate you.
1: Hmm?
2: The vase.
1: Vase? Oh, the vase.
2: You can't take your eyes off it. I've been watching you.
1: Oh, at first, well, I thought it was a fairy story.
2: And now?
1: Well, now I'm not so sure. I wonder...
2: Don't. Some malignance is associated with that thing. Some bond ties it to something in the attic.
1: What do you...
2: I mean, something's linked with it in space or time.
1: Or in the attic.
2: Or in the attic, yes.
1: If you think so, why haven't you been up there to see?
2: It's locked.
1: Well...
2: I couldn't bring myself to break in.
1: There's no time like the present, then. Is there? You game?
2: I didn't know.
1: Well, make up your mind. You can't just live here with half-truths.
0: You either find out there's something nasty and horrible around, in which case you move out. Or you find out it's all a silly mistake. Lay the ghost and continue writing your book in peace. And incidentally, I think your book will be very splendid.
2: Thank you.
0: So, let's go and see what's up in the attic. Bring the lamp.
2: All right.
0: Got the lamp?
2: Yes.
0: Coat off, I think. Danger. Men at work.
2: Yep.
0: Our lamplight flooded the room. In the middle of the attic floor stood a coffin. Just a coffin. Nothing else. Not even a rug was to be seen in that gabled room. The coffin was festooned with spider's webs, as if it had not been disturbed for decades.

0: Mm. Sealed. I take it that this is Stephen Lunsford's coffin. His mother had him put here.
1: I imagine so. Yes. The vase is the one he made. In the letter, remember?
0: Exactly. Well. Yes, I know what you're thinking. It doesn't hold water, Dennis, and you ought to be the first to see it.
1: Nothing about this thing holds water, as you put it.
0: Suppose it isn't a bad place to rest. If you were dead, I mean. Dry, at least. Better than 6 feet under, eh? Don't stare at it like that. Nothing's going to rise up out of it, Dennis.
1: Isn't it?
0: No. Ghoulish lot, the last, did they?
1: Let's get out of here.
0: Okay. What are you going to do about this room, attic?
1: I'm going to

0: Drink? I need one. This moaning noise you talked about.
1: Yes?
0: Care to demonstrate?
1: All right. Listen. I'm all ears. Slowly, I lifted the green vase.

0: Interesting.
1: All right. Now you've heard. Let's have that drink, and then I think I'm ready for bed.
2: Books come to a dead stop at the moment. Do you know what? If nothing happens with the book I need, by the time you leave, I'll come back to town for a while. If and when I sell my book, if it's published and makes money, maybe I'll have this place.
3: What are you doing? Put the vase down!
1: I moved towards him, whereupon he lifted the vase high above his head and backed away, grinning madly. Then we heard the attic door beaten down. And then color drained from Edward Clayton's face.
3: Take the vase, Dave! I can't move!
1: He dropped the vase, it smashed into 100 pieces, and then the thing was at the door, and the door opened, and it was in the room.
3: Death!
1: Leapt towards the window, and before I crashed through the glass, I half-turned. Something had entered that room beyond my range of sight, for Edward was hanging limply aloft in mid-air.
0: Here.
1: Thanks.
0: So, that's about it then, eh?
1: That's it. Poor Edward. Poor Edward.
0: No, steady on. The doctor said you've not to get out of bed. You've had a shock.
1: Poor Edward. I told him. I did, Sergeant.
0: Yes. Well, the folks from Bernstrom went up there, and there he was. Just like the others. It was a thing neither you nor any other man could have done. There's one more thing, sir, I'm afraid to have to tell you. They took matters into their own hands. They burned down your house. Took your stuff out first and set fire to the house.
1: Yes, it was just as well. I couldn't have gone back there.
0: Funny thing, though. You said the vase was smashed on the floor.
1: It was.
0: When we found it, all the broken pieces were piled together, as neat as you please, smack in the middle of the table.

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0: Can you predict the future? Can you tell what will happen in 100 years? Or in 10? Or in the next minute? Can you look beyond the known dimensions of time and space into the unknown, dimension X? Tonight we have a strange story to tell. A sweet, blood-curdling little story that is really only 2 sentences long. The last man on Earth sat alone in a room. There was a knock on the door. Think it over. Suppose you were the last man alive on Earth, in the universe for that matter. The last man sitting alone in a room, and suddenly there was a knock on the door. What knocked on the door? You wonder, don't you? Your mind, faced with the unknown, supplies something vaguely horrible. But it isn't horrible, really. You'll see. The last man on Earth sat alone in a room. There was a knock on the door.
1: Hmm? What? Oh, what's that?
2: Good morning, man.
1: What? Who are you?
2: You have regained consciousness.
1: Well, who are you?
2: I am Azan.
1: Maybe if I close my eyes, it'll go away.
2: I will not go away, man.
1: No, I guess I am awake. Who? What are you?
2: I am Azan.
1: What's that?
2: Azan is intelligent life.
1: What happened? Where are you from?
2: From planet 7 in the 3rd galaxy in the 4th quadrant.
1: Where?
2: It is not necessary to repeat information which is correct in the original statement.
1: Planet 7? You mean I'm not on Earth?
2: You are still on your planet.
1: Well, then what are you doing here?
2: The Zans have annexed your world.
1: You mean you've conquered Earth?
2: Yes, that is correct. We will now prepare your planet for habitation by the Zan.
1: How about the people?
2: There is no longer any use for large numbers of lower life forms. Therefore, we have dispensed with them.
1: Dispensed with? You mean you've... When did all this happen?
2: 2 days ago. You have been unconscious until now.
1: You really mean I'm the last man on Earth?
2: That is correct. Identify yourself now.
1: What?
2: Kindly provide data as to your position in the elementary social order of your planet.
1: I'm Walter Phelan, associate professor of anthropology at Nathan University. How is it you speak English?
2: We have deciphered your written and recorded records. It is not difficult to reconstruct your language. It is a primary type of auditory communication.
1: Oh.
2: Is there anything you want to complete your natural habitat?
1: You mean I'm a prisoner?
2: That is correct. What will you want further in your room?
1: Well, do I have to stay here?
2: Yes.
1: The rest of my life?
2: Forever.
1: Well, then you better bring in my books. I gotta call you something. Do you mind if I call you, George?
2: It is immaterial.
1: All right, then, George. You know, I can't really believe this.
2: That is a characteristic of low life form.
1: I'm trying to take this in without going off balance completely.
2: I will be back, Associate Professor of Anthropology.
1: It's all right, George. Just call me Walter.
2: Very well, Walter. I will be back with your books.
1: All right, George. I'll be seeing you around.
2: You will not be around, Walter. You will be here.
0: Yes, the last man on Earth sat alone in a room. A rather peculiar room. He just noticed how peculiar it was, and he'd been studying out the reason for its peculiarity. His conclusion didn't horrify him, but it annoyed him. There was a knock on the door.
1: Come in. Oh, hello, George.
2: Hello, Walter.
1: What can I do for you?
2: Point one, you will please henceforth sit with your chair pointed the other way.
1: I thought so. That plain wall is different from the other sides, isn't it?
2: That is correct. It is transparent.
1: That's what I thought. I'm in a zoo. Right?
2: That is correct.
1: I knew it. And if I persist in sitting with my back to it, what then? You'll kill me, I ask, hopefully?
2: No, we will not kill you.
1: It's too bad. George! Face the bars and perform for the people. I mean for the Zans. How many other animals do you have here in the zoo, George?
2: 216. A male and female each of 108 kinds.
1: Male and female of all the animals?
2: There is a female of your species among the collection.
1: Anyone I know? Never mind. It doesn't matter anyway. Well, George, you started out with point one. I suppose there's a point two kicking around somewhere. What is it?
2: Something we do not understand. Two of the other animals sleep and do not wake. They are cold. What is wrong with them, Walter?
1: Well, they must be dead.
2: Dead? That means stopped. But nothing stopped them. Each was alone.
1: Sure, they just died.
2: But I have told you they were alone. Nothing stopped them.
1: George, do you mean to tell me that you don't know what natural death is?
2: Death is when a being is killed, stopped from living.
1: Maybe these animals just died of old age.
2: Old age? I do not understand.
1: George, how old are you?
2: Your planet went around the sun about 7,000 times since I was born.
1: 7,000 years?
2: Yes, I'm still young.
1: Look, George, you've got something to learn about this planet you've hijacked. Here on Earth, we've got somebody that's a stranger where you come from. Down here, our people and animals live until the Grim Reaper stops them.
2: This Grim Reaper stopped the two animals?
1: That's right.
2: He will stop more?
1: Oh, he gets us all, George.
2: This is a new factor we have not considered.
1: But you can consider it. Because when the Grim Reaper gets through, there won't be very much left of your zoo.
2: You mean he will stop more animals soon?
1: Well, with your lifespan, it won't seem like a minute and we'll all be gone. Oh, it looks like you made a mistake, George. I don't think there's very much you can do about it.
2: That is not correct. The Zan is a logical being. We will take action.
1: Taking me, George.
2: We will be there shortly.
1: You mean, it's moving day?
2: That is correct. We are here now. You will live here now, Walter. It is a larger room.
1: Well, be it ever so humble.
2: Go inside.
1: Be careful with those books, George. Don't lose. Excuse me.
3: Who are you? What are you doing here?
1: Well, I guess George didn't explain. George tries to be polite, but he hasn't quite caught on yet. I'm Walter Phelan.
3: My name is Grace Evans, Mr. Phelan. What is all this about? Why did they bring me here?
1: I think I know why.
3: Why?
1: You see, I've been talking to George.
3: George?
1: Well, that's what I call them, all of them. There's no way to tell them apart anyway. There aren't many of them here, yet. They come from outside the solar system, sort of an advanced scouting party.
3: Yes, I saw their spaceship. It's as big as a mountain.
1: They're moving in on us. They cleaned off the Earth with some kind of vibration that destroys all sorts of animal life. They killed everybody.
3: Oh, no. I was afraid.
1: The cheerful notice that you and I and 200-odd other animals were picked up beforehand as specimens for the zoo. You know that this is a zoo, don't you?
3: Yes. I suspected it. But I don't remember anything about being captured. I just woke up here.
1: Well, they solved a lot of problems for us. Housing shortages. Wars. I don't suppose the human race, you and I, that is, have to worry about anything now.
3: It's awful.
1: Only they made one mistake. They overestimated us.
3: I don't understand.
1: They thought we were immortal.
3: That we were what?
1: Immortal, like they are. Oh, they can be killed. The Zans don't know what natural death is. They didn't know anyway until they lost two of us yesterday.
3: You mean there are more than two of us?
1: No more of our species. These were merely brother animals. A rabbit and a canary. And by the Zans' way of figuring time, the rest of us are only good for a few minutes apiece anyway. That's a joke on them. They figured they had permanent specimens here in their zoo.
3: But didn't they know that we'd all die eventually?
1: No, I don't think so. See, George told me he was 7,000 years old, and he's supposed to be young. When they learned how quickly we die, well, they were probably shocked to the core. If they have cause.
3: How can you talk that way about it?
1: Academic detachment. I learned it at faculty teas. At any rate, they've decided to reorganize their zoo two by two.
3: Oh.
1: Sure, they figure we'll last longer collectively, if not individually.
3: But if they think... That is, if you think, for 1 minute...
1: No, don't worry. I don't.
3: But are they going to keep us locked up together in this one little room?
1: I'm afraid so.
3: It's horrible.
1: I agree with you perfectly, my dear. But all personal considerations aside, the least favor we can do the human race is to let it end with us. I don't see much point in continuing it just for an exhibition in a zoo.
3: How can you just sit here and lecture?
1: Have it.
3: But we've got to do something.
1: Why?
3: I don't know. It just seems we owe it to the human race to do something.
1: You got a suggestion?
3: There must be some way. They can be killed, you said.
1: I think that anything that would kill one of us would kill one of them. You see, I figured it out, I think. George cut his... Well, I suppose you'd call it his hand when he brought in my books. It started to bleed, red blood. But I could see the cut closing just as he stood there. And by the time he left, it was healed.
3: Don't understand.
1: Don't you see? Whatever factor there is in man that makes him grow old is missing in the Zan. They just go on and on and on until... Well, until they're stopped.
3: Yes. But suppose we killed one. There must be some way.
1: Well, but what would be the use? They wouldn't even punish us. They just give us our food through a trap door and put a sign out saying, "Beware of the man, dangerous."
3: I don't think they'd have to bother in your case. I don't see anything funny.
1: I'm sorry. This reminds me of Martha.
3: Martha?
1: My wife. She died 2 years ago.
3: I'm sorry.
1: Oh, I know. Oh, it'll be George with my books. Come in. Hello, George.
2: Hello, Walter. Point one, I have brought your books.
1: Point one? Well, what else is on your mind?
2: Point two, another creature sleeps and will not wake. A small feathered one called a duck.
1: It happens, George. I warned you. Old man Death, the Grim Reaper. I told you all about him.
2: Walter, the Council of Zan has met. It has been decided logically that the only intelligent life to escape the vibration is you. Therefore, the logical conclusion is... You are stopping these animals by some means unknown to us.
1: George, you're off your trolley.
2: You will tell me now how this is done.
1: Are you boys afraid you're going to lose the whole zoo?
2: It is necessary to save the remaining specimens as long as possible. If we do not get information, we may be forced to dispense with your species entirely.
1: Now, wait a minute.
2: This means you, Walter, and the female.
1: Now, wait a minute, George. Don't go off half-cocked. Let me take a look at these animals that won't wake up.
2: I will take you there now. Go first, Walter.
1: After you, my dear George.

0: This is the weasel.
1: It should have got him in the winter, George. The fur's worth more then. Then it's an ermine.
0: This is the reptile cage. Here are the ducks. This is the male. The female has been stopped.
1: Lucky girl. What's the matter, fella? You lonely down there?
0: Walter, you will tell me how you stopped the female duck.
1: You got me, George. I didn't do it. Maybe she died of the Dutch elm blight.
0: Walter, you are not being logical. We have concluded you are stopping these animals. Tell us how it is done.
1: I told you, George, I haven't the foggiest notion.
0: Very well. We will have to take further action.
1: Well, what are you going to do, George?
0: We have methods of action you will know soon. We will go back now to your room.
2: What happened, Mr. Taylor?
1: Call me Walter. After all, George does, and we have more in common.
2: Oh, please, what happened?
1: Just a duck, a dead duck. George thinks I killed her by remote control. He thinks I'm holding out on him.
2: Good.
1: What?
2: Well, at least we can get back at them. At least we can do something to them.
1: Well, why? After all, George isn't a bad fellow, if you like an ant mentality.
2: How can you say that? They've wiped out the whole human race. They've murdered everybody.
1: I suppose they have, but we can't change that now, so why think about it?
2: Well, we can't just sit here and do nothing.
1: I fail to see how we can do anything else.
2: Oh, of all the men in the world they had to pick. Don't you want to fight back? Don't you want to keep on fighting until the end?
1: It hadn't occurred to me.
2: But we've got to, Walter.
1: Why?
2: Well, I can't really explain, but Walter, if there was any good in man at all, it was that he kept on struggling against nature and in the end even against himself. But at least he kept on fighting for what he thought was right, and we're all that's left. Walter, we just can't end it by giving up. We've got to keep on fighting.
1: You know, you do remind me of Martha.
2: Oh, look, there isn't much left for us, but we could beat them in this one small thing. We can pretend that there's a secret about death, and we could refuse to tell them anything.
1: There isn't anything to tell.
2: Well, they don't know that. Promise me you won't give in.
1: I suppose the worst they can do is to kill us.
2: Oh, Walter.
1: All right, Miss Evans. Hello, George.
0: Hello, Walter. Now, you will tell us how these animals are stopped.
1: George, this may come as a great shock to you. But I've decided not to tell you.
0: Why?
1: Oh, call it a romantic attachment to lost causes. My grandfather was a Confederate officer.
0: Walter, you are not being logical. But that is expected in lower life forms. You will come with me now, Walter.
2: Where are you taking him?
0: To the second level. Come now, Walter.
2: You won't tell them.
1: I can't guarantee anything, but as of now, I don't intend to.
2: We've got to fight. Remember that, Walter. We've got to go out fighting.
1: I think you're right.
0: Come now, Walter.
2: Goodbye.
1: It's been a pleasure, Sevens.
0: I am waiting. Come now, Walter.
1: After you, my dear George.
0: You will tell us now, Walter? That was the first level of vibration. There are many more. However, we have calculated that none of them exceed your threshold of unconsciousness.
1: Oh, very clever, George.
0: Of course. You will tell us now, how do you stop these animals? You will tell us now?
1: As of now, no. However, I'm not very brave, if that encourages you, George.
0: You are not being logical, Walter.
1: You're telling me.
0: We will now use vibration level 2. You will tell us now?
1: No, George, I can't figure it out myself, but I'm stubborn. Maybe it has something to do about the dignity of man, the civilization such as it was that you wiped out.
0: I do not understand.
1: I didn't think you would. So go ahead. Vibrate.
0: Vibration level 2. It will be very painful, Walter. Down! Walter? Walter? You are still conscious.
1: Let me alone, George.
0: You will tell us now. You will tell us how you stopped the animals.
1: Let me alone.
0: We have had vibration levels 1 through 10. There are still 15 more before your threshold of unconsciousness.
1: No, let me alone.
0: Walter, listen to me. Another creature sleeps and will not wake. We must know now.
1: That's tough. You better start vibrating again, George.
0: No.
1: What?
0: It would not be logical. We have calculated that no further level of vibration will overcome your irrational psychological block. We conclude you will not tell.
1: You mean you're going to let me go?
0: That is correct.
1: That's real nice of you, George. I appreciate it.
0: We have calculated that the resistance of the female of your species will be lower. We will now place her under the vibrations.
1: Oh, no, George, you can't do that.
0: Why not, Walter? It is the logical plan.
1: No, she couldn't take it.
0: Yes, that is what we expect. Therefore, we will go and bring the woman here.
1: No, now listen to me, George. There is no secret. Do you understand that? There's no secret. Those animals died from natural causes. And I'm telling you the truth.
0: That is not a logical answer. We will get the woman.
1: Well, I've told you the truth. Can't you understand?
0: We must know now. The female animal cage next to the duck has been stopped. We must preserve the survivor.
1: The animal next to the duck?
0: We will bring the woman here. She will tell us after the vibration.
1: No, listen, George. George, you want the truth? You want to know how to save the mates of the animals that have been stopped?
0: You will tell us now?
1: Yes, I'll tell you. Take me to that stopped animal, and I'll tell you how to save its mate.
0: Very well, Walter. You are being logical now. We will go.
2: Are you all right?
1: Yeah, just let me catch my breath a minute.
2: What happened?
1: Well, after a while, I told them what they wanted to know.
2: You didn't?
1: Sure, as George pointed out, it seemed to be the logical thing at the time.
2: You gave up?
1: I suppose you can call it that. Look, I'm very bad. Something might turn up, Martha.
2: But they've beaten us completely, then. There isn't anything we can do. Of the human race. And we give up. We don't even die fighting. You call me?
1: Hmm? Oh, I must have said Martha. I'm sorry.
0: The Council of the Zan has met.
1: Something wrong? She was my wife. She died 2 years ago. What were you saying?
2: Nothing. Nothing. It doesn't matter. It's too late. It's too late. The whole thing.
1: What now, George?
0: Zan has been stopped.
2: What?
1: Zan is dead?
0: That is correct.
1: You didn't believe me, George. But you can die. You can really die. You'll have to get used to that if you're going to stay here.
0: The council has decided. A, you have in some way stopped this Zan. B, you and the woman must be eliminated.
1: What? You got it wrong, George. I didn't stop that Zan. It's just death. It gets all of us here.
0: You will be eliminated. Now.
1: But, George, it won't do any good to kill us. It won't save you. Everything that lives on Earth must die.
0: That is not logical.
1: But it's true.
0: The council has decided. This time, you will have the full vibration.
2: This time? Walter, what did they do to you?
1: They have a rather effective third degree.
2: They tortured you, Walter?
1: Yes.
2: And I... Walter, it was all my fault.
1: I wouldn't even have tried without you. I suppose we have a last chance now to end with some dignity.
2: I think you're a very brave man.
1: Well, there isn't much else to do. Do we go now, George?
0: Now, Walter.
1: Wait, what's that?
0: I have been told another Zan has died.
1: Now, will you believe me?
0: The Council of the Zan meets now.
1: Two gone already, and you were with me, George. You know I didn't kill this one.
0: What stopped him then?
1: I told you, it's old man death. You came to the wrong planet, George. Your immortality doesn't go down here. He can stop you, but you can't stop him. And you'll all die if you stick around. And now what?
0: The Council has decided this is a place of death. We will leave your planet.
1: Leave? You mean you're giving up?
0: It is not safe for the Zan.
2: Walter, they're leaving. They're really going.
1: Go on then, George, and don't hurry back.
0: It would not be logical to do so. We are leaving the Earth now. Goodbye, Walter.
1: Goodbye, George.
3: I
2: wonderful to feel the wind and the sun again.
1: Close the hatches.
2: Walter, is it safe for us to be out here?
1: Sure, they're not interested in us any longer. They only want to get away. And I want to see this grace, the Zahn leaving Earth forever. Now they're blasting off.
2: There they go.
1: Yes, it's over now. Well, I suppose we might as well go back in.
2: I still don't understand, Walter. What made them go?
1: Oh, I just told them the facts of life.
2: Of death, you mean?
1: No, no. Oh, of life. After all, I thought George was old enough to know at 7,000 years he was getting to be a pretty big boy.
2: I wish you'd stop joking and tell me what happened.
1: Look out for a step. Well, do you remember when the first animals died?
2: Yes, the rabbit and the canary.
1: Mm, and their mates just started to pine and waste away.
2: Yes.
1: Well, that worried the Zahn. They wanted to keep the last specimens alive if they could. So, finally, I broke down and told them about affection.
2: Affection?
1: Mm-hmm. And then I introduced Donald.
2: Donald, who's that?
1: There we are.
2: Oh.
1: Come here. Grace, I want you to meet Donald.
2: Oh, Walter, please. What does affection have to do with it?
1: Well, that's what the Zahn wanted to know. I told him it was love that made the world go round. That having lost his mate, Donald would die immediately unless he had affection and constant petting.
2: Petting?
1: Mm-hmm. I even showed him how. Come here, fella. Come here. Come here. Yes, I held Donald in my arms and petted him a while, and then I let the Zahn take over with the animal in the next cage.
2: What animal?
1: Take a look. Hey, watch out. Don't go
2: Walter,
1: close.
2: It's a rattlesnake.
1: Yes, it's a rattlesnake. The Zahn's metabolism made it impossible for them to die of old age, but I had a hunch they could be poisoned.
2: And it was the snake that killed the two Zahn.
1: They never even knew what bit them.
2: Then you outwitted them, Walter.
1: I suppose.
2: And I thought you'd just given up. Oh, Walter, I'm so proud of you.
1: You don't have to be. I had given up. I probably wouldn't have fought at all if you hadn't pushed me.
2: Well,
1: we've got a world to plan, a whole new world, Grace.
2: I know.
1: We'll have to decide which animals to let out of the zoo, which ones it'd be safer to keep in. But first, there's a much bigger problem.
2: What's that?
1: The human race.
2: Oh.
1: Yeah, we've got to make a decision about that. It's a pretty important one.
2: Yes. But...
1: It hasn't been a bad race. Of course, it may go backward for a while until it gets its breath, but... Well, we can save the books and all the most important things and get it started ahead once more.
2: Please, Walter.
1: It's the Garden of Eden.
2: Oh, don't be
1: all
2: ridiculous.
1: All over again.
2: Don't be ridiculous, Walter.
1: Funny. Even blush like Martha. Oh, only you're stronger than she was. And prettier, too.
2: I wish you'd forget about Martha.
1: I think I will, my dear, if you'll only give me a little time.
2: Now, Walter Phelan, you listen to me. If you think for 1 minute that we...
1: I thought it would never happen to me again. But it is love that makes the world go round. And so, Grace... If you could only...
2: I wouldn't marry you if you were the last man on Earth.
1: But that's exactly what I am.
2: I don't care. I don't even want to talk about it. I'm going out.
1: Well, all right, my dear, but think it over and please come back. You see, I told you. It wasn't really so horrible, our story. Remember how it goes. The last man on Earth sat alone in a room. And then, there was a knock on the door.
3: Come in.
1: Come in. Come in. My dear. You see,
3: wasn't horrible at all.

0: You have just heard the Frederick Brown story entitled Knock, an adventure in time, space, and the unknown world of the future. 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Arnold Moss was heard as Walter Phelan, Louis Van Ruten as the Zahn, and Joan Alexander as Grace Evans. 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

No. No, stay where you are. Do not break the stillness of this moment. For this is a time of mystery. A time when imagination is free and moves forward swiftly, silently. This is The Haunting Hour.

Return. Exceedingly strange is this world, and of all the things in it, the strangest are the ways of men. There are those who harbor up bitterness, along whose network of nerves, taut as fiddle strings, lurks the primordial passion which branded Cain. And there are those whose thoughts are like lighted shadows against the stars, and the fiber of whose individuality throbs to beauty and the revelation of music. This is the story of two men, and of the role a piece of music and a searing flame played in their destiny.

0: Two men, Matt and Stuart Bannock, twin brothers held together by the tenuous cobweb of blood ties, but poles apart in the warp of their lives. Matt, brooding and neurotic. Stuart, teeming with vigor, brilliant as a shaft of morning sunlight. That is Stuart playing.
1: You're always playing that infernal piece. Why, Stuart, why?
2: Matt, you've asked me that before. I like it. It's my favorite. You'd understand if you were a musician.
1: That's right. Rub it in. You're a musician and I'm not. I can't play a note.
2: Matt.
1: So you're talented and I'm not.
2: I didn't mean it that way.
1: You're admired by everyone and I'm not. And no matter what you meant. The fact is, I'm just a forgotten half of twin brothers. Everything conspires against me.
2: Matt. Come on, you just haven't found yourself yet, that's all.
1: Haven't found myself. I find that I've been robbed.
2: Robbed?
1: Yes, my dear Stuart, robbed. And apparently there's nothing I can do about it.
2: What are you talking about?
1: Nothing.
2: But Matt, you've never said anything to me about it. When did it happen?
1: When we were born.
2: Afraid I don't follow you.
1: That's the trouble. I followed you. You were born first, ahead of me.
2: Sure, by all of 10 minutes, but what of it? I don't see that that means anything.
1: Oh, naturally, you wouldn't. Those who ride never understand why those who walk are footsore. Those who possess don't understand the hunger of those in want.
2: Matt, you're talking in riddles. What are you trying to say?
1: I say you're a robber, a thief.
2: I?
1: Yes, you, my own twin brother. You're stolen from me.
2: Matt, I don't understand. What have I taken from you?
1: Talent. Personality. Intangible things that mark the difference between one man and another.
2: Talent. Personality. Afraid I'm confused. I don't know what you're talking about.
1: Did you ever wonder why people have no trouble telling us apart?
2: No, I can't say that I have.
1: Look. Here we are, twins. Identical twins. We look alike in every respect. Yet no one ever calls you Matt or me Stuart. Do you know why?
2: Why?
1: Because they can sense the difference between us, that's why. Because the man who has and the man has not.
2: Oh, don't look so amazed, Stuart. It's true.
1: You're the one who has and I'm the one who has not. And the things I lack are the qualities you have in overabundance. Strength. Imagination. Vigor and talent, all the things that you've robbed from me.
2: Matt, you're not making sense.
1: Oh, yes, I am. I've thought it all out carefully. I've had years to do it, Stuart, and now I know.
2: Now you know what?
1: That a person is born with just so much luck or strength or talent. With twins, it has to be divided. There isn't quite enough of everything to go around, so one twin takes more than his fair share. He robs the other, just as you've robbed me, Stuart.
2: What a theory, Matt.
1: It's a fact. Fact from which there can be only one escape for me.

0: Mavis?
1: Yes, Matt?
0: Well, that is, you look very lovely today.
1: Oh, thank you, kind sir.
0: Well, you're always beautiful.
1: Such flattery.
0: It isn't flattery. You know I mean it. Mavis, you know how I feel about you.
1: Please, Matt, we've gone all through that before.
0: I can't help it, Mavis. I love you. I'd do anything for you. I'd even kill for you.
1: Matt!
0: Yes, I'd kill for you. I can't stand the thought of some other man possessing you. I tell you, I won't allow it.
1: Please, please, Matt, you're all excited.
0: Well, why shouldn't I be? You expect me to stand by and do nothing while another man steals all the things that I want?
1: No one is taking anything from you, Matt. I just don't love you, that's all.
0: Tell me the truth, Mavis. Is there someone else?
1: Yes.
0: I thought so. I thought so. He always stands in the way of my happiness.
1: He? But I haven't said who it is.
0: You don't have to. I know.
1: Well, then you must be psychic.
0: Don't joke, Mavis. It isn't funny. Not to me.
1: I'm sorry.
0: Everyone is always sorry for me. Poor Matt, they say. He's not at all like Stuart, his twin brother. Oh, poor Matt. Isn't it too bad he isn't a musician, too? Oh, poor Matt.
1: Oh, Matt, please.
0: It's Stuart you love, isn't it?
1: I didn't say.
0: You don't have to. I can see it in your eyes. Why are you afraid to tell me?
1: I don't know. Maybe it's because of what I see in your eyes. I'll tell you what. I'll make you a promise. As soon as the news of my engagement is ready to be released, you'll be the first to know.
0: Thanks.
1: No. Now you feel like killing anyone?
0: Yes, more than ever.

0: Mavis?
1: Yes, Stuart.
0: Well, that is, you look very lovely today.
1: Thank you, kind sir.
0: But then you're always beautiful. Mavis, what's the matter? You look faint.
1: Oh, it's nothing. I just remembered something that someone else said.
0: You mean there are others crazy enough to think you're beautiful, too?
1: So I've been led to believe.
0: I thought I was the only one.
1: You are the only one.
0: Oh, Mavis, Mavis, darling. I love you.
1: And I love you.
0: Oh, this is wonderful. You're wonderful. Everything's wonderful. I want to tell the whole world about us.
1: Oh, but I promised to let someone be the first to know.
0: Who is it? Anyone I know?
1: It's Stuart.
0: Hmm?
1: You will be careful, won't you?
0: Careful? Careful of what, dear?
1: Of, Oh, it's nothing. I guess I'm just being silly.
0: No, no, you're adorable. Come here. Now, still feel silly?
1: No, no. Oh, but, Stuart, darling.
0: Yes, dear?
1: Do be careful. For my sake, please.

0: Who's there? I said, who's there?
1: It's I.
0: Oh, Matt. Had me worried for a moment. I didn't know who it was. Guess I'm kind of nervous tonight. Mavis said something about being... Well, Matt. Matt, what's that you're carrying?
1: A bottle.
0: What's in it?
1: A liquid.
0: A what?
1: Gasoline. Matt! Matt, what's the big idea? See this match in my hand? Yes. That ought to give you your answer.
0: Matt, that's dangerous.
1: For you, not for me. What are you saying? You won't rob me this time, Stuart. You've taken talent and personality from me. Now you want the girl I love.
0: But...
1: I can't stand the thought of some other man possessing Mavis, I tell you, and I won't allow it.
0: That I didn't know.
1: Well, you do now! I'm going to set the house on fire, and you're going to be burned alive, dear brother.
0: Matt.
1: You can't get out! The flames will have you trapped there in the corner, but I can get out!

0: I'm standing here by the door. Match! Don't strike that match. Goodbye, Stuart. I'm paying you back for robbing me.
1: Matt,
0: all I have to do is throw the burning match into the liquid at your feet. Like this.
1: Oh, my face. Exploded in my face. I can't see.

0: in there.
1: Oh, my fiancé is in there. Let go of me, officer, please.
0: Sorry, but no one can go into that house. It's a solid mass of flame.
1: Please, please.
0: Nothing doing.
2: Look, there's somebody at the window.
0: He's going to jump.
1: Oh, let it be. Do it.

0: Mike. He's still alive. I'm going to call an ambulance. And what do you want?
1: May I see him?
0: You better not, lady.
1: Oh, but please,
0: you happen to know the people who lived in this house?
1: Yes. My fiancé and his twin brother. Oh, let me see which it is.
0: Well, all right. There. Do you recognize him? Well, which is it?
1: I don't know.

0: Matt and Stuart Bannock, twin brothers, yet different as day and night. Matt, bitter and neurotic. Stuart, a brilliant pianist whose favorite music is one of Chopin's nocturnes. Both are in love with Mavis, who loves Stuart. Matt believes he has been robbed of talent and personality by being born a twin. He sets fire to the Bannock house to kill Stuart, but he too is trapped in the flames. One man leaps from the burning building. Which is it? Matt or Stuart?
1: And the chief says there's no doubt it was a case of arson.
2: That so?
1: Yep. We found the fellow who sold the gasoline. He swears it was Matt Bannock who bought it.
2: He's positive, huh?
1: Yep. Says he knew both Stuart and Matt all their lives. Has never mistaken one for the other.
2: Makes the case pretty easy then, doesn't it, Kelly?
1: Bain, how long you been on the arson squad?
3: Oh, about 2 months.
1: Well, Bain, when you've been on it as long as I have, you'll know there's no such thing as a really easy case.
2: We've got the survivor, haven't we?
1: Yep. Get him under guard in the hospital.
2: Then all we have to do is identify him. What's so tough about that?
1: Oh, nothing. Nothing at all. Except the guys were identical twins and this fellow's badly banged up. And nobody knows whether it's Matt or Stuart.
2: No way of identifying him. By fingerprints or something?
1: Nope, we've checked everywhere. Their prints have never been filed.
2: Well,
1: Yeah, go on, I'm listening.
2: Oh, why can't we get him to talk and identify himself?
1: We've tried that. He talks all right. He'll talk your arm off if you let him. But getting him to make sense, that's a different story.
4: Mavis? Mavis?
5: Yes?
4: I want Mavis. I love Mavis. Will you tell her that when you see her?
5: Yes, I'll tell her.
4: Make her come to me. Without her, I'm lost, and everything is wasted.
5: Oh, try to rest, please.
4: You're not like Mavis.
5: Shh, shh. Now, you must be quiet so you can get well.
4: Shall I tell you a secret? I love her. Everybody loves her, but I love her most.
5: She loves you, too.
4: How do you know? Who told you? Go away. Tell Mavis I want her.
5: I'll bring her to you if you just go to sleep. And when you wake, she'll be here beside you.
4: Tell her I love her. I'll sleep if you promise to tell Mavis I love her.
5: Yes. Yes, I promise. Now, close your eyes.
1: And that's why we can't get him to identify himself. He doesn't talk sense. His mind's deranged.
2: I see.
1: Well, you got any more brilliant ideas on how we can find out if he's Matt or if he's Stuart?
2: Well,
1: go on, I'm still listening. I got nothing else to do.
2: Have you asked the doctors at the hospital how long it'll be before he recovers his senses?
1: Of course we asked the doctors. It's one of the first things we did when we found we couldn't get anything out of the man ourselves.
2: What'd they say?
1: Oh, they were very helpful. Very helpful indeed. They said, as far as they could tell, he might be like that the rest of his life.
2: Gee, that's tough.
1: And then again, he might snap out of it at any time. A shock or something might restore his mind to normal.
2: That gives us some hope. See, Kelly, do you mind if I go along with you the next time you go to the hospital to see him?
1: No, not at all, not at all. What have I got to lose?

0: There it is. 802. This is his room.
1: All right. It'll be wasted. Wasted, I tell you. She won't let it. She won't let it. She's good.
0: Listen to her, will you?
1: It's dark most of the time. Lights go out. She makes it bright again.
2: Kind of gives me the creeps.
1: Tell her to make it bright again. Tell
0: Hello.
1: Her.
0: Hello.
1: Someone's here.
0: How are you feeling?
1: I don't know you. Who are you?
0: Oh, just a couple of friends. Who are you?
1: You wouldn't understand. It's the darkness, but she makes
0: Isn't
1: it bright.
0: Poor devil.
1: She's Mavis, and I...
2: You're Matt.
1: I...
2: You're Matt, aren't you?
1: I'm Matt. I'm Matt.
2: Huh?
1: I'm tired. I'm tired.
2: But you are Matt Bannock. We know that now.
1: I love Mavis.
2: Stop bluffing. You're Matt Bannock. You know you are.
1: I know I am. I am Matt Bannock. Yes. Yes, I am Matt Bannock. I'm Matt Bannock, and I've been robbed. Mavis. Mavis makes the darkness bright.
2: Stop that.
1: I...
2: Now repeat after me. I am Matt Bannock. Go on, say it.
1: I am...
0: It's no use being this cracked.
2: I think he's faking. What's your name?
1: I'm Stuart Bannock. I'm Stuart Bannock, and I have everything because
2: What's your name?
1: I'm Matt Bannock. I'm Matt, and I've been robbed of my head.
2: What's your name?
1: I love Mavis. I love Mavis because she makes everything right.
2: Oh, I give up. He's
1: I crying. Love her.
0: Yep, let's
1: I love
0: get out of here.
1: I love Mavis.
0: Well, Matt Bannock or Stuart Bannock, whichever he is leaving the hospital today. Girl Mavis has taken him to her home.
2: Why?
0: Well, it seems she and Stuart became engaged the very day of the fire. She doesn't know whether this fellow is Matt or Stuart, but she isn't taking any chances. You know how loyal women can be.
2: Yeah.
0: I'd like to forget the whole case, but the chief won't stand for that. He won't rest or let us rest till he proves who the survivor is.
2: Yeah. But even if he is Matt, we can't get a conviction. The man is mentally unbalanced.
0: Or else he's putting on a darn good act. And an act always has a flaw that shows up in time. But whatever it is, he's still getting away with murder.
3: You're home now. This is your new home.
1: Home?
3: Yes.
1: I am home.
3: Yes. This is where you'll get well and strong again.
1: Strong? I will be strong again.
3: You see? You've spoken two rational sentences in succession.
1: Home.
3: Maybe the association of ideas and objects will help. Come along. Come along with me. That's it.
1: I like to be home. I like to be home.
3: Now, sit right down here. That's it. Look what's in front of you. See? It's a piano.
1: A piano?
3: Yes, a piano. Play it. Play the piano.
1: Piano.
3: Watch me. See? Like this. Now you do that.
1: Piano.
3: Here. Let me help you. Put your hands on the keys. Like this. That's it. Now play. Please.
1: Piano.
3: Please try. Try again.

0: Here, drink this glass of milk.
1: If you see Mavis, you tell her I love her.
0: Yes, I'll tell her. But first, take this glass. There, that's better. Oh, I'm so sorry for you.
1: Everyone is always sorry for me.
0: What?
1: I don't want to drink this. I'm tired. I'm tired of this.
0: Oh, you sound like
1: me. Tired of it all. Robbed. Robbed of talent and personality.
0: Oh, no, no, it can't be.
1: I said robbed.
0: Don't wave your arm like that. You're allowed to upset the table.
1: I can't stand the thought of some other man possessing Mavis.
0: That's words.
1: Robbed.
0: He said that the day you...
1: I won't allow it.
0: Oh, be careful of that table. There's a burning chafing dish on it.
1: I tell you, I won't allow it.
0: Oh, the table! Now you've overturned it.
1: I won't allow it.
0: The rug.
1: I won't.
0: The rug is on fire. It's on fire. Get out of the way. Get out of the way while I put out this fire. Stand over there. Stand over there by the piano. There. There, the fire is out. Do you hear? The fire is out.
1: Fire? Fire?
0: Don't come near me. Stay there by the piano. Yes, by the piano.
1: Piano.

Exceedingly strange is this world, and of all the things in it, the strangest are the ways of men. This is the story of two men, and of the role a piece of music and a searing flame played in their destiny. Two men, Matt and Stuart Bennett, twin brothers, held together by the tenuous cobweb of blood ties, but poles apart in the warp of their lives. Matt, brooding and neurotic. Stuart, teeming with vigor, brilliant as a

From shadows and stillness, mystery weaves a spell of strangest fascination, charging the mind with doubts and fears. For mystery is a strange companion, a living memory in The Haunting Hour.

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0: With Mitch as an unwilling prisoner and Dobson and Harding operating the sphere, Lemmy and I had managed to escape from the city of Lacosolus and head out over the Argir Desert in search of Jet. Meanwhile, Jet had left the land fleet for a Martian truck, the driver of which had declared himself willing to help Jet get back to Polar Base if he would take the man back to Earth with him. This Jet agreed to do, and so the two men set out in a westerly direction towards the Mare Erythraeum.
1: Oh, what's the matter? What are you stopping for?
2: They're here.
1: What? Who?
2: Look, up there, hovering above us. A sphere.
1: God, grief.
2: They've found us. It's all over. I'm afraid we'll never make it now.
1: Well, couldn't we make a dash for it?
2: Oh, there'd be no point. But don't worry. No physical harm will come to you. The Martians rely on other methods. And I gather you're immune to the hypnosis.
1: No, I'm not. They hypnotized me the first day I landed here out on the ice.
2: Eh? Then why didn't they...
1: Look! The door's opening. Somebody's stepping out. He's wearing a spacesuit. Well, it's Doc. Hello, Doc. Lemmy, this is Jet.
3: Hello, Jet boy. Then you are in there, mate. It's not McLean.
1: No, it's not. Stay where you are, Lemmy. We're coming out. I'll explain everything when we're safely inside the sphere with you.
3: Okay, Jet. Come on.

0: My hunch that Jet must have boarded the truck that had left the strange tracks near the land fleet had been right. And we had overtaken the machine within a few minutes of leaving Jet's empty truck where we found it, out on the desert. Once aboard, Jet introduced us to the stranger. His name was Webster. He'd apparently lived in South Africa before being picked up by a Martian ship and brought to the Red Planet. Jet then told me to take the ship off and head for the Great Dome that lay on the horizon. But the stranger had other views.
1: No, not the dome. Head back for your polar base.
2: Polar base? But we'll never find Frank or any of the others up there.
1: I tell you, Mr. Morgan, if you want to get back to Earth to warn them of the proposed invasion, you have no time to lose.
2: Look, out there on the desert, we made a deal.
1: Very well. I'll do what I can. Take off and make for the dome. But don't blame me if you all end up as the crew of Number One almost certainly have already.
2: Well, that's our lookout. Okay, Lemmy, take her off.
1: And if you must go there, keep at low level. There's less chance of our being detected.
3: Thompson? Harding? Take the ship up. Maximum height, 20 feet. Course, due west.
4: That's it.
0: Once we were underway, Webster examined Dobson and Harding and pronounced them beyond hope, so far as ever getting them back to normal was concerned. He then asked to see Mitch, so Jet and I took Webster to the upper cabin.
2: Hello, Mitch. How are you feeling?
5: Oh, will somebody tell me what's going on? Who's this?
2: This is Mr. Webster. He thinks he can help.
1: How do you do?
5: Where did he come from? He wasn't with us when we set out.
2: No, Mitch. He left the Earth 15 years before we did.
5: What are you talking about? Nobody had ever reached the moon then, let alone Mars.
0: So you now think you are on Mars?
5: What else am I to think? You told me we were, and, well, I've only got to look out of the window to see we're not in the space anymore.
1: What is the last thing you remember, Mr. Mitchell?
5: Being in the Discovery on my way here. Everything else between that time and now is a complete blank.
1: Mr. Morgan, I'd like to have a word alone with Dr. Matthews.
2: Certainly. Now, don't worry, Mitch. Everything's going to be all right, boy.
5: It had better be.
0: Well, Mr. Webster?
1: This isn't a bad case. Nothing like as bad as those two fellows downstairs. I'm almost back to normal. Have you any recollection of his being influenced a second time?
0: Yes, when we took this sphere. That peculiar noise came on, and Mitch and Dobson and Harding fell asleep.
1: Then that was it. Had he been handled properly then, he could have been completely normal by now.
0: But I don't understand.
1: While he is in that sleeping state, it is possible to penetrate right deep down inside a subject's mind.
0: Yes.
1: Tell him he's in Africa, and when he wakes up, he'll believe it. That, Dr. Matthews, is the Martian method. On the other hand, put him to sleep now. Tell him all that has happened to him since the time his memory failed him. When he wakes up again, he'll remember everything.
0: I see.
1: You willing to try it, Doctor?
0: Of course. I'll try anything.
1: Well, then we'll leave you alone with him.
0: Well, it worked all right. I put him to sleep just as Webster suggested, told him everything, and when I woke him up, he was quite normal.
4: Oh, let's thank our lucky stars for that.
0: If only we had a suit for him, he could come down here.
1: Dobson! Harding! Stop the ship!
4: Have we arrived already, then?
1: Yes, now. Open the main door. All right, Mr. Morgan. If you care to wait here, I'll go and see what I can find out about Frank Rogers and the rest of his crew. And at the same time, bring a breathing apparatus for Mr. Mitchell.
2: You're going alone?
1: You look rather conspicuous in that spacesuit. Other people here might begin to ask awkward questions.
4: That's all very well, mate, but how do we know what you're up to once you're out of our sight?
1: You don't trust me?
4: We've learned not to trust even our own eyes on this planet.
1: Very well. If it makes you feel any better, I'll get breathing sets for the rest of you and you can all come.
4: Oh, and then once we're in there, you've got the lot of us.
1: You don't seem to like any of my suggestions, Mr. Barnett.
4: That's right.
2: Leave this to me, Lemmy. Mr. Webster, you may or may not be in a position to help us. We cannot be sure as yet.
1: So?
2: So whatever you do, we must have some say in the matter.
1: And what are you saying now?
2: That you go into that dome and bring four sets of breathing apparatus with you.
1: Yes?
2: When you return, I'll have decided whether all or any of us will be coming back with you.
1: Very well.
2: Now, how long will it take you to get them?
1: About 10 minutes.
2: Right. But if you're not back in that time, we shall take off.
1: What, and leave me here? But you promised you would take me back to Earth with
2: be
1: you.
2: Be back within 10 minutes, alone.
1: You can expect me back well within that time.
2: Harding, close the door.
4: Hey, Jet, what's the idea?
2: I'm taking no chances, Lemmy. What if his plan is to get us in there?
0: But, Jet, if we don't go with him, how do we find out about Frank and the rest of the crew? Or even if Webster's speaking the truth about him when he does get back?
2: Two of us will go with him. We'll put a time limit on our return. And if we're not back within that time, you'll take this sphere back to Polar Base, board the Discovery, and head for home.
5: Oh. From which I gather you will be going and I'll be staying.
2: Yeah, Doc. Me and Lemmy. If we don't return, it's up to you and Mitch.
5: Right.
3: Here, Jet. That dome must be at least a mile wide in diameter. And there's lots of buildings scattered all over the ground it covers, like pillboxes.
2: Ah, never mind the scenery, Lemmy. What's happened to Webster?
3: He's just disappeared through a circular door in a base, which I can only take to be a form of airlock.
2: Well, keep your eye on it and let me know the minute he comes out again.
3: Yes, mate.
0: Webster returned in 7 minutes and, as he had promised, brought 4 sets of breathing apparatus with him. They were so compact that at first I couldn't believe they would be of any use, but a test proved that they were efficient enough. While Lemmy and Jet were taking off their suits prior to going outside, I took one of the breathing apparatuses up to Mitch. A few minutes later, he was down in the cabin with us and breathing its thin atmosphere quite normally.
5: Well, that's it. And thank goodness I don't have to stay upstairs alone anymore.
6: Are you ready, Mr. Morgan? The more time wasted, the less chance we have of getting away.
2: All right, Doc. If we're not back in an hour, you know what to do.
5: Yes, Jet. And good luck.
1: Take care of yourself, Cover.
2: Come along, Lemmy.
3: Yes, Jet. But I'd feel a lot better if I was carrying my spacesuit over my arm. Hey, what happens if this thing gives out on me?
6: It will last you more than 48 hours. And in any case, you need wear it only for a few minutes. You can take off your masks now.
2: Well, the atmosphere is breathable, all right.
3: Oh, smells just like the London Tube.
6: Now, this way.
2: Where are we now?
6: Inside the wall on which the dome rests. Deep down underground is a factory. Its workers are all conditioned types, but it is run by unconditioned men like myself, on orders received from Larkus Solis. And now we go through here.
3: Blimey! What place is this?
6: It's one of the assembly shops. We have to pass through it to get to the main control room.
3: And look at all them blokes working their insides out down there.
6: Yes, they think they're back on Earth.
3: And what do they think they're doing?
6: Working in an aircraft factory. Making bombers.
3: Hey.
6: Now, come on. We go along here and down the stairs. Now, in you go. Walk right through the shop and down to the other end. Don't talk to anybody if you can help it.
3: Hey, Jet. What's that poster up there with a picture on it? What's it say? Keep your mouth shut. The enemy is everywhere. And look, that fella under the table. That's Hitler, isn't it?
2: Come on, Lemmy. Don't lag behind.
3: Well, what's Hitler got to do with this place?
2: Lemmy, come on.
7: Hey, chum, got a match?
3: Hey, what was that?
7: Have you got a match for my fag? I've got 5 minutes for a spit in a draw.
3: I'm sorry, mate. I'm right out of matches.
7: Oh, well, never mind. I'll get one from Tom. You going to work here?
3: Maybe. I'm not sure yet.
7: Oh, you didn't give up a good job just because of the war, did you? Because if you did, you would have mugged.
3: Oh, why?
7: Oh, because it'll all be over by Christmas, that's why. You work on aircraft before?
3: Not the kind you're making.
7: Not a bad life, really. Former's a bit of an...
3: Is he?
7: Anyway, there's one thing to be said for working here. If you get any spare time, you can knock yourself up a lighter on the side.
3: Then where's yours?
2: Lemmy, come on. What are you hanging back here for?
3: I'm sorry, Jet. I couldn't just walk away from him. He thinks he's back in the 1940s, working in an aircraft factory. That's what they all must think. And all the time they're making spheres for the perishing Martians.

0: What place is this?
1: This is the main control room. It's in constant touch with Larkus Solis. And if there's any news to be had about Rogers and his crew, it'll come from here.
0: I see.
1: Now, remember, both you and Mr. Barnett are new personnel. You were picked up from Earth and you landed here only a couple of days ago.
0: Uh-huh.
1: You are condition-resisting types. I'm showing you over the place. Is that clear?
0: Perfectly.
1: Then let's go in.
2: Oh, hello there, Bill. Thought you were out on the Mare.
1: I was. I was called over to HQ and told to bring these gentlemen over here and show them a few things. They're newly up from Earth and haven't quite got used to the idea yet.
2: Oh, welcome to the fold, gentlemen. You have my deepest condolences. Where did they pick you up?
0: The crew of the Sphere, you mean, that brought us from Earth?
2: Who else?
3: From London.
2: London? It's not the habit of the Spheres to drop down on populated districts.
3: Not London exactly. Hampstead Heath.
2: I should have thought that even that would have been a little too crowded.
3: Well, it was late at night, and it was foggy.
1: And they weren't the only ones.
2: I know. There were four newcomers landed in Larkus Solis this morning. I was talking to them a few minutes ago.
0: Talking to them? Were they called Rogers and Grimshaw?
2: That's right. Good subjects, too, by all accounts. Three of them grade three types, capable of being put into the deepest sleep.
0: Oh, no.
2: Would you care to see them?
0: Where can I see them?
2: Now, when the screen warms up, they'll appear on it. They're undergoing their initial training, learning to obey orders by remote control.
0: There they are. That's Frank.
2: In a few days, they'll be coming to work here. By then, they'll be used to my voice and to doing exactly as I tell them. Rogers, stand up.
4: Oh, blimey, Jet. Look at him. He's doing it.
2: Can you hear me, Rogers?
5: I can hear you.
2: Are you prepared to take my orders and to act on them?
5: Orders must be obeyed without question at all times.
2: Very good. Sit down, Rogers. Now, Grimshaw.
5: I can hear you.
3: Turn it off.
5: What are your orders?
3: Turn it off, do you hear? I'll tell you, turn it off!
2: What are you getting so excited about?
3: Do you think it's funny parading Frank and Grimshaw around like that, like I was Whittaker exhibits in a circus?
1: Mr. Barnett.
2: You knew Whittaker?
0: We'd heard of him. Mr. Webster told us about him. Where is Frank? How far away from here is he?
2: Too far for you to get at, Mr. Morgan. You can give up all hope of trying to rescue him.
0: What makes you think I want to?
2: You can't fool me. I know that neither Rogers nor any of the men with him came to this planet in a Martian sphere.
1: What? How do you know?
2: Not 15 minutes before you came in here, a warning that men from Earth had landed on the planet 2 weeks ago was put over the intercommunication system. Apparently, two of them took a sphere from Larkus Solis. The other is still out on the Argia Desert somewhere, and a search for him has already begun. Apparently, they know about the proposed invasion of Earth at the next opposition. Don't you, gentlemen?
3: What a cat's out the bag now, isn't it?
1: No, Sam. What you say is true. But you are an Earthman yourself, and so am I.
2: I was once.
1: You still are, Sam. In spite of the time you've been up here, you still are.
2: I am a Martian. It is my duty to report the fact that two of the Earthmen are here.
0: You mean nobody knows we are here but you?
2: Yes, that
1: Look,
2: is so.
1: Look, Sam. You'd like to go back to Earth, wouldn't you?
2: I came here in 1896. What would be the point? When I left Earth 75 years ago, I was 35 years old. You know what would happen to me the moment I left this planet. I have no wish to die yet.
3: But if we don't get back to Earth, don't know...
6: Take it easy, Mitch. All right. Lay him on the floor.
0: Gotta get out of here, Doc. And quick. They've already got a search party out after us.
6: Well, what about Frank and Grimshaw?
0: I'm afraid there's nothing we can do about them now, Doc.
6: I see.
0: Take a look at Webster and see what you can do for him.
6: Okay.
0: Meanwhile, I'll get the ship underway.
7: Well, come on, Levy. What are you hanging around outside for?
3: Them blokes who was following us. They're coming through the airlock.
7: Then come on before they get over here and grab you.
3: But they don't want to grab us, Mitch. They want to come with us.
7: What? Did you hear that, Jet?
0: Yes, I heard it. Harding, take the ship up. Raise it 12 feet and hold it there.
3: 12 feet? And what about the door? Don't you intend to close the door?
0: No, Lemmy. I want to talk to those men down there. All right, Harding, that'll do.
8: Take us with you, Captain. Take us back to Earth.
0: How many of you?
8: Just the four of us, that's all.
0: How long have you been on this planet?
8: 15 years, since 1956.
0: You as well? Isn't there anybody on this part of Mars who came here any other year?
8: You must believe us. We want to go home. We're young, all of us. We've a long life ahead of us, even down on Earth.
7: Don't do it yet. It's a trick to get us to return to ground level.
0: All right, I'll take you, but one at a time. Now, three of you go back 100 yards. You'll climb aboard in order, as I tell you.
7: Now, take it easy, Jet. Four of them could be too much for us.
0: I can't leave them, Mitch. Harding.
5: What are your orders?
6: No, Jet, wait.
0: What is it, Doc?
6: Come over here. Look at Webster.
0: What's the matter?
6: Come over here and see.
0: Oh, grief.
6: Yeah.
0: Is he...
6: He's dead. Must have received a hard knock during that fight.
9: But he's old. So very old.
6: From looking at him, I'd say nearly 100.
9: But he swore he was young, said he'd been up here only since 1956.
6: He wanted to get back to Earth so desperately he lied.
9: But he knew that if he did, his age would catch up on him.
6: Well, maybe he thought he'd have just one more glimpse of Earth before he died. Well, Jet, how about those men out there? Are they the same?
2: Harding.
10: What are your orders?
2: Close that door. Head for polar base at maximum speed.

0: We hated leaving those men behind, but what could we do? Our one thought now was to get back to Polar Base, the springboard for our long journey back to Earth. The distance to base was covered in less than 2 hours, and it was with a sigh of relief that we sighted the Discovery, standing upright on the ice, ready to take off. Half an hour later, we had left the sphere, were in the flagship, and almost ready to fire the motors. And, up to now at any rate, there was no sign of any machine in pursuit of us.
1: Televiewer, stern view on.
2: Now listen carefully, all of you. I've ordered Dobson and Harding to take the sphere into free orbit and join the fleet. I'll then have Davis take over 2 suits from number 4 and tell Dobson and Harding to transfer to number 5.
3: You mean you intend to take them back to Earth?
2: Well, why not? The firing of the freighter motors is automatically controlled from here. Once we're underway, they'll have no choice but to come along with us. Now, let's get off. You all right down there, Paddy?
4: Yes, sir. I'm quite comfortable, thank you.
2: All right. Stand by for firing. In 5 seconds. 4, 3, 2, 1, contact!

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1: Right. Now, we'll have to wait an hour before our position is favorable to fire the motors and head for Earth. Lemmy, let Paddy out. As soon as you're settled in your own ship, Paddy, give me a call.
2: I will, sir.
1: Can you see the sphere, Doc?
3: Yes, Jet. It's alongside number 6. There, see it?
4: Yes. 9 ships we set out with, and only 4 are returning.
3: And with Dobson and Harding to man one of them, perhaps only 3.
4: Our trip can hardly have been called a success. 13 men lost, 2 ships wrecked, and 3 abandoned for want of crews to man them.
3: Jet, for Pete's sake, look! Martian spheres, a whole fleet!
1: What?
3: Yes!
1: Where, Doc?
3: Almost directly below us, dozens of them!
0: Paddy now drifting across to number 3. Hey, listen. There's that music. They're here.
5: They aim to stop us, Jet. Put us all to sleep.
1: How far and fast can those spheres travel?
3: According to that flying, Dr. Jet, not very far.
1: Then we'll try to outpace them. Lemmy, let me know as soon as Paddy's entered his ship.
0: He's just reached the airlock now.
1: Well, call up the ships, Mitch. Have them stand by for takeoff.
5: Right.
3: So it will be only 3 ships after all.
5: Hello, Space Fleet. 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Stand by for takeoff. Repeat, stand by for takeoff.
6: Number 3 to flagship, standing by. Number 4 to flagship, standing by.
0: Oh, blimey, they're giving out with a vengeance this time.
3: Whatever you do, don't go to sleep. Fight it.
1: Boat damage.
0: Okay.
1: And stand by. Position?
0: 3 degrees. 2 degrees.
1: Firing imminent.
0: 1 degree.
1: Contact!
7: Lemmy, the 2 freighters, are they with us?
0: Yes, Jet. All motors fired simultaneously.
7: Oh, good for them.
5: The Dobson and Harding's here haven't moved.
7: Oh, I didn't expect it to, Mitch. By now, they're obeying other orders than ours.
0: And the spheres are making no attempt to pursue us. We're going to make it. We're going home.

0: We established contact with Control a week after takeoff, and as we suffered no interference or jamming from Mars, we were able to tell them the whole story of our landing, of the loss of most of our ships, and half our men. The main object of our trip, the exploration of Mars, was virtually unaccomplished. Our only achievement, a few measly specimens of Martian soil picked up in the area around Polar Base when we first landed. But the reason for our premature return had been achieved: to warn the Earth of the proposed Martian invasion during the next close opposition. At first, our story was not believed, but as we passed more and more details of our incredible adventures back to Earth, the truth slowly began to sink in.
1: Hello, Space Fleet. Control calling. Come in, please.
2: Hello, Control. Barney, dear.
1: It's requested that full details of the construction of the Martian spheres be passed to Control, together with all known methods of operating same, as soon as possible.
2: Oh, blimey, mate. We only flew in them things. We didn't take them apart.
1: Sorry, Lemmy. I don't write these orders, only pass them on. You don't know the commotion your news has caused down here. A Martian invasion of the Earth was never even dreamed of, the last thing anybody expected.
2: I don't see why. We invaded their planet, didn't we?
1: Yes, but that's different.
2: Why? The Martians didn't seem to think so. Anyway, mate, I'll pass the signal on to Jet. I expect he'll be calling you to answer it soon.
1: Okay, Lemmy.
0: Our depleted fleet, consisting of only the flagship and a freighter on either side, limped home on its long journey to overtake the Earth, which we hoped to do some 6 months after leaving the hostile planet. We were constantly at the radio, telling Control everything we could remember of the people we had met who had originally come from Earth, of the pyramid in the canal, of the great pyramid city in the Lacus Solis. Nothing was left out, and most of it retold over and over again.

0: And then, at last, after 6 months and 2 weeks' flight through space, the ships were turned over, and we prepared to make the moon landing.
1: Hello, Space Fleet. Your call received. Course X-723, track E. Platform is now cleared and ready for touchdown. And good luck.
2: Thank you, Control. Landing imminent. Doc, Gyro.
3: Contact.
2: Motor, Mitch.
4: Okay.
2: And stand by for firing.
3: Mike, 10,000.
2: Position, Lemmy.
5: Hang on.
3: 9,000.
5: Well, we made it. That's something. I only wish it was good news we was bringing home.
3: 8,000.
5: And when we do land, I expect we'll go straight into the interrogation room and stay there. We'll be lucky to get home in a month of Saturdays.
3: 7,000.
2: Stand by, Doc.
6: Okay.
2: Lemmy?
5: Yes, mate. All right at my end. Fighters turned over and in formation.
3: 6,000. 5,000.
2: Contact! Well, gentlemen, that's it. We made it safely.
5: And let's hope the next ship to land here is not a Martian one.
0: And so man's first trip to Mars was over. But it marked only the beginning of man's dealings with that fiery planet. The invasion of Earth did indeed begin 2 years later, 13 years before it was intended. No doubt after their plans had become known, the Martians thought it best to strike immediately, and the first ships of the Martian invasion fleet landed in Asia on September 23rd, 1973. But that's another story.

In episode 20 of Journey into Space, the last of the present series, you heard Andrew Folds as Jet Morgan, David Kossoff as Lemmy, Guy Kingsley Pointer as Doc, Bruce Beebe as Mitch, and with David Jacobs and John Casaubon. The orchestra was conducted by Van Phillips, who also composed the music. The sound control and special effects were by Brian Willey and Joe Young.

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This is the fascinating story of Dantro, the Planet Man, troubleshooter for the League of Planets organization, the law enforcement body for peace and justice in the celestial world, whose headquarters and center of operations are situated on the capital of all the planets, Planaria Rex.

0: From Mercury to Pluto, wherever danger threatens the universe, you will find Dantro the Planet Man fighting for fair play. In a moment, the Planet Man. Dantro and Beryl, with their space launch wrecked on the strange planet, have just discovered a graveyard of spaceships. Slats, waiting aboard the Alpha out in space, having successfully warded off the attack of a fleet of strange ships, debates his next move with himself.
1: Now what? Do I sit here and wait, go in for a landing and look for Dantro, or obey orders and run for help? Run is right. I promise, yeah. What kind of a guy'd I be to leave Beryl and Dantro in the lurch? Well, I guess I haven't got much choice. Told Dantro I'd keep the bargain. Well, better get the astronavigator set for the Mardis planet. The quicker I get there, the sooner I'll get there, and the sooner I'll get back with help. I'll just slip the card into the autopilot and cut in the astro drive.
2: Yeah.
1: Well, at least the drive works. Ought to be at the Mardis soon. Can't be very far from their sector of space. Let's see here. Where am I? Let's take a reading here. Hey, wait a minute. Now, what's going on here? The drive is full on, but the space grid locator shows them right where I was. I'll cut the drive and see for myself. There must be some mistake. Oh, no. Mistake is right. Exactly where I was when I cut the drive in. Now, what's wrong? Hey, my little friends are back, and they brought reinforcements. Staying well out of range, though. Yeah, they better. Well, if they leave me alone, I'll leave them alone. Go on, watch, you yellow bellies. We'll try the normal drive. Then nothing happened. I'm trapped. Same way we were by the Marty, only then nothing worked. Now everything works, but nothing happened. Here, if I head toward the planet... Yeah, I'll try it. Yeah, that works all right. Better cut it before I get in much closer. I'll try heading back out again. Maybe the trouble's only temporary.
3: Trapped. That's what I am, trapped.
1: Only way I can go in is toward that planet. Must be what happened to Dantro and Beryl on the space launch. Well, I'm not close enough to be pulled in, and I better stay where I am. Yeah, that's just great. Now I can't obey orders even if I want to. Look at those other ships just sitting there waiting for me to give up. Give up? You wait a long time, you rotten vultures. I'll sit here for 100 years before I give you the satisfaction of quitting. Oh, if only they'd come a little closer.

0: sight I've ever seen. Well, there must be thousands of ships scattered around this dead, barren hoax.
1: They are hulks, all right, Planet Man. Look, some of them have already corroded. Do you know how long it takes metal that can withstand the enormous cold and heat of space to rust?
0: What, you mean that some of these ships have been here that long?
1: What else could explain it? For untold centuries, this planet has been trapping any ship unwary enough to come within the pull of its field.
0: But why? All of these ships seem damaged. None have been repaired.
1: Who can tell? But all of these ships have been deliberately drawn to their deaths.
0: Come on, let's look around. Perhaps we'll find some clue to what this is all about. Hey, look over there. Isn't that one from your party, one of the Tazor fleet?
1: You are right. Hurry, let us investigate.
0: Just like all the rest. Wrecked, stripped of all equipment, deserted. What do you suppose happened to the crew?
1: I cannot begin to imagine, but you will notice that the spacesuits are gone.
0: Well, that proves nothing. These ships are stripped of everything, including spacesuits. Are you thinking they might have escaped and be about somewhere?
1: Something like that, but I guess it is a vain hope. They would have revealed themselves by now.
0: True, but then they may be somewhere else. All of these ships could not have crashed in the one place. They must have been brought here by whomever is behind this foul business.
1: That is what I find so difficult to understand. There must be some center of civilization on the planet. A science advanced enough to carry out this

0: Over the centuries would have machines, engines, something which would give off emanations my sensors would detect. But I can feel only the faintest signs, not enough to even begin to guess at its origin.
1: Well, let's get on with our exploration. I don't know what good it will do, but there's not much else we can spend our time at. Slat should be back with Rura's fleet. They may even pluck us off the planet with the dimension warper.
0: If the inhabitants do not find us first...
1: We'll just have to be careful if they don't. At least we were smart enough to leave Slats out in space with the Alpha, where he could go for help.
0: I wonder.
1: About what? About Slats? Oh, he'd follow orders. He wouldn't like it, but he must have seen that flare. He'd do as he promised.
0: If he could.
1: Now, stop playing games, Darrell. What are you getting at?
0: I was just wondering if he might not be trapped out there as surely as we are here. You see, I detect the presence of some life force in this immediate area.
1: Where? From which direction?
0: All around us. Whoever they are, we're surrounded by many.
1: Well, pretend we're unaware of them. I want to see if they stop us.
2: What can this radiation be that is affecting Barrow? Can Dantra plan some defense against it? We'll be back in a moment. So, level off. When we left Dantra and Barrow, they were investigating a strange area filled with wrecked spaceships. While doing this, Barrow's radiation equipment picked up some activity waves, telling them they were being watched. We find Dantro and his robot friend as they are looking around and trying not to let on they suspect this new contact.
0: They move with us as we move, but come no closer.
1: They're watching us, waiting for us to make some move. Look, someone in a spacesuit. Wait, don't move. This girl is covered with some kind of a weapon.
0: He cannot harm me. My cell is impervious to any known weapon. Besides, in this magnetic field, I doubt if any ray or disruptor would work.
3: This is neither a ray nor a disruptor. It hurls a pellet of metal with an explosive charge, and it will work. Perhaps not on you, Robert, but it'll penetrate the space armor of your friend, I assure you.
1: Well, he's got a pistol. Didn't think they were still in use anywhere but on Earth.
3: Never mind the discussion on weapons. Who are you? What are you doing here in the cemetery?
1: That's a good name for it, the cemetery. I was about to ask you the same question.
3: I have the gun, and I'll ask the questions. And don't try any tricks. You're surrounded. And if you were lucky enough to dispose of me before I could pierce your suit, my friends would quickly even the score.
1: My name is Dantro, the Planet Man. I and my friend Barrel here had our ship drawn to the surface of this planet by some unknown force. It was wrecked, and here we are. But you know that very well, for it was you and your people who wrecked us.
3: Where are you from? What's your home planet? Your sector of the universe?
1: I will tell you no more unless you tell me who you are and why we've been treated like this. We meant no harm. We came in search of a party of explorers of the Tazors. Fleet was last heard from in this sector of the universe.
3: The Tazors? Are you telling the truth?
0: Planet Man does not lie. Look at me. I am a robot of the Tazors. It was I who detected their emergency message and led my friends into this trap. If you have any quarrel, pick it with me.
3: Just a moment. Stay where you are. I'll be right back. And don't try to escape. You're surrounded.
1: We'll stay put. There doesn't seem to be any place to go.
0: There is something strange here.
1: How do you mean? This whole place is strange.
0: I mean in the life force emanating from around us. It all varies as though it came from different types of life.
1: I wonder. That might explain...
3: Indeed, it does explain. My apologies, but we could take no chances.
1: Look, they're coming in closer to us. Why, they must be 50 different types of sentient life represented.
0: Look, there is a member of my race, a Tazor.
3: Yes, your race, Robert. If a robot can't have a race... And just about every other race of thinking, advanced culture in the galaxy. Like the ships around you, we come from every corner of space to be wrecked on this planet of dead ships.
1: Then these are all survivors?
3: All of us. And I am Sakro, their chosen leader. Sakro of Plas, 10 light years away.
1: And who's behind this wrecking if not you?
3: Follow me to our headquarters and I'll explain. It's not far from here.
4: Of you have been here for almost a century. Some of us longer than that, Planet Man.
5: And in all that time, have you ever seen those behind this?
4: Many times, from a distance. They are the remnants of a dying race, like Rocco there, an insect culture. As their sun has died, they have buried deeper and deeper in the crust of their planet until now their city lies many miles beneath the surface.
5: Have you ever tried to escape?
4: We've worked and dreamed of nothing else, but there's no chance.
5: Well, where are the others? You're just a handful, and there must be thousands in the crews of these ships.
4: Down below, slaves of the insect people.
5: Slaves?
4: Slaves, willing

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4: Charlie says, love my good and plenty. Charlie says, really rings the bell. Charlie says, love my good and plenty. Don't know any other candy that I love so well.
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14: The Hitchhiker's Guide to the Galaxy by Douglas Adams, starring Peter Jones as The Book.

Incredible though it may seem, it is in fact possible that the strange and terrible history of the planet Brontetall, where Arthur Dent, Ford Prefect, and Zaphod Beeblebrox are even now falling out of the sky onto curious and aggravating birds, admiring surprisingly large statues of unexpected people, i.e. Arthur Dent, exchanging hostile words with alien soldiers with inexplicable limps and generally having a fairly peculiar time of it, may yet admit of some form of explanation. Furthermore, it is possible that this explanation will have more than a little to do with the mysterious somethings, or whatchamacallits, of which the bird people refuse to speak. On top of which, it is also possible that Lintilla, the archaeologist, who may possibly turn

0: out to have an almost impossibly strange life story may play a major part in the uncovering of this explanation. It is even possible that pigs will fly, or that everyone will live happily ever after. In an infinite universe, everything, even the Hitchhiker's Guide to the Galaxy, is possible.
1: Tell me how you got here.
2: Impossible.
1: What do you mean?
2: Well, it's something called the infinite improbability drive. Don't ask me how it works, or I'll start to whimper.
1: But a ship?
2: Oh, yes, a ship. It's parked in a cup 15 miles above us. Please don't ask me about that either.
1: Is there anything you are prepared to talk about?
2: Life, liberty, and the pursuit of happiness.
1: What?
2: I know. All non-starters, really.
1: Can you reach your ship?
2: From here? No. What's the matter? You want me to go?
1: No. It's just our ship was found by the soldiers and disabled. We've no means of getting off the planet.
2: Well, I can't be much help. How many are you?
1: Three of us are here. Lintilla.
2: What?
1: Name.
2: Oh, Arthur. What's yours?
1: I just said Lintilla.
2: Oh, yes. Sorry, I thought you... Oh, never mind. Hello.
1: Come, you can help us. We've a lot of digging to do and the automatic drill's broken down.
2: I don't think you can dig your way off a planet, can you?
1: No. I said we're archaeologists.
2: Ah. You don't look as if you're in good condition for digging with your arm in a sling. Is it broken?
1: Oh, no. It's just a pseudo-fracture.
2: Huh?
1: Pseudo-fracture. It's artificially induced. All the pain, swelling, and immobility of a fracture without the inconvenience of the fracture itself.
2: Oh. Is that good?
1: Good?
2: Yes, particularly.
1: Well, you wouldn't want me to have a broken arm, would you?
2: Well, no, of course not. I mean, I hardly know you.
1: Right. But the effect is useful.
2: Is it?
1: Yes, of course it is. Crisis psychology. The benefits of working under extreme pressure. Nothing more useless than a bored archaeologist. Come on, this tunnel leads to the workface. See this device?
2: Looks like a watch.
1: It's a crisis inducer. I set it to mark 9 and... Hurry! They're after us!
2: Who?
1: No one! Come on, through the tunnel, they're coming!
3: But
1: they're coming!
2: Well, if you say so.
0: The major problem which the medical profession in the most advanced sectors of the galaxy had to tackle, after cures had been found for all the major diseases, and instant repair systems had been invented for all physical injuries and disablements except some of the more advanced forms of death, was that of employment. Planets full of bronzed, healthy, clean-limbed individuals merrily prancing through their lives meant that the only doctors still in business were the psychiatrists, simply because no one had discovered a cure for the universe as a whole, or rather the only one that did exist had been abolished by the medical doctors. Then it was noticed that, like most forms of medical treatment, total cures had a lot of unpleasant side effects. Boredom, listlessness, lack of, well, anything very much. And with these conditions came the realization that nothing turned, say, a slightly talented musician into a towering genius faster than the problem of encroaching deafness. And nothing turned a perfectly normal, healthy individual into a great political or military leader better than irreversible brain damage. Suddenly, everything changed. Previously best-selling books, such as How I Survived an Hour with a Sprained Finger, were swept away in a flood of titles such as How I Scaled the North Face of the Megaperna with a Perfectly Healthy Finger, but Everything Else Sprained, Broken or Bitten Off by a Pack of Mad Yaks. And so doctors were back in business, recreating all the diseases and injuries they had abolished, in popular, easy-to-use forms. Thus, given the right and instantly available types of disability, even something as simple as turning on the 3D TV could become a major challenge. And when all the programs on all the channels actually were made by actors with cleft palates, speaking lines by dyslexic writers, filmed by blind cameramen, instead of merely seeming like that, it somehow made the whole thing more worthwhile. Meanwhile, Ford Prefect and Zaphod Beeblebrox, who have fortuitously landed on the back of a huge alien bird, are again finding that the most worthwhile thing in Ford's possession is something he acquired from the Salisbury branch of Marks and Spencer's, shortly before the planet Earth was demolished.
4: Take us down to the ground, you stupid bird.
5: No. I'm just going to circle around here for a while, then sooner or later you'll have to let go and continue your journey. I'm sorry, but there it is.
4: Say what, hold on. I'm going to crawl out along its neck.
6: You're going to what?
4: Crawl along its neck with my towel.
6: You crazy. Miles up on a mad bird, you're going to drive behind the ears?
4: You watch.
6: Watch?
3: I'm going to pray, man. Know any good religions?
5: You watch. Here I go. Say, Ford, how am I doing?
4: What?
5: How far have I got?
3: How do I know, man? I've got my eyes closed. Don't you know how far you've got?
5: No. I've got my eyes closed.
3: Terrific.
5: Get off my neck.
6: No.
5: Get off my... What are you doing?
6: I'm wrapping my towel around your eyes, you bird.
5: I can't see where I'm flying.
6: You don't need to if you fly downwards. Just follow the force of gravity. It's very simple.
7: Great idea, wasn't it?
3: Yeah, keep running.
7: With the towels. Great little number.
3: Yeah, watch it! Keep running.
7: Just follow the force of gravity, I said. It's simplicity that always works, you know.
3: Here comes a light! Will you just keep running, man?
7: I'm running. Oh. And it's the simplest ideas that take the greatest intelligence, you know. I mean, forget Marvin. I'm the one, you know, the intelligent one. When I go to bed at night, I don't need to read a book. I just glance through my brain for half an hour.
3: Run! We've got to find shelter!
7: There's something in the distance. Can't quite make it out.
3: Head for it. Keep running, man. How many birds, you reckon?
7: Couple of dozen.
3: Keep running.
7: Well, they can't keep it up indefinitely. I mean, they'll have to go and eat something, you know? I mean, looking at it purely from the biological angle.
3: Right.
7: And then they'll have to put their feet up for a couple of hours whilst they go through all the digestion bit. And then...
3: Keep running.
7: Yes. Probably going to need a new towel at some stage.
0: Chronologically speaking, the immediately preceding noise, the... noise does not, in fact, belong in this position. It has not been heard by Ford Prefect or Zaphod Beeblebrox, and neither have they witnessed the event that caused it. It is included at this moment partly to point up certain causal relationships between events past and events to come, and partly to create a sense of mystery and wonder, A, as to what it could possibly be, B, as to the nature of these past and future events, and C, as to whether these alleged causal relationships will become important, or indeed apparent. For the moment, suffice it to say that the event has taken place, and that Arthur Dent will very soon encounter one of its consequences. This is the sound of him emerging from the tunnel.
8: How did you manage that? You got here minutes ahead of me, and with an imaginary broken arm.
1: Well, that's the whole point. You always overcompensate for your disabilities. I'm thinking of having my whole body surgically removed. Right, crisis over. I've turned off our pursuers.
8: What? Oh, yes, good. Well, look, tell me...
1: Lintilla!
8: Yes, you told me your name, thanks. The point is...
1: Lintilla, where have you been? You've been hours.
8: Hmm? Who's this?
1: I ran into some foot soldiers and had to stay hidden. I found this.
9: Who is it?
1: He says his name's Arthur, but I think he's harmless. He can help us dig.
8: Excuse me, who is this?
1: This is Lintilla.
8: But I thought you...
1: Where's Lintilla?
8: Who?
9: Over there at the workplace. Most extraordinary thing has happened.
8: Yes, very probably.
1: Hello?
8: But why...
1: Not you, Lintilla.
8: Excuse me, can I get a word in edgeways?
1: What do you want?
8: Why are the three of you?
1: Why is there any one of you?
8: Could I have notice of that question?
1: It's very strange. We were making hardly any progress at all without the drill. Then just when I turned my back, there was an extraordinary noise.
9: What sort of noise?
1: A sort of... noise. When I looked back, a whole shaft had opened up.
9: Really?
1: Really? It's exposed all the archaeological seams. We're almost home and dry.
9: But that's impossible.
1: Well, I don't know about impossible. It's very improbable.
8: But why are you all exactly the same as each other?
9: Well, you're exactly the same as yourself, aren't you?
8: This is true.
9: Well then.
8: But unhelpful.
9: We're clones.
8: Ah, clones. I've heard of that. You mean there was one of you to begin with, and then exact copies were made, and now there are three of you?
1: Yes, except that there are now nearly 578,000 million of us.
8: Hmm?
1: It's all right, the others aren't here at the moment. Can we get on with the work?
8: That's rather a lot, isn't it?
0: The problem of the 578,000 million Lintilla clones is very simple to explain, rather harder to solve. Cloning machines have, of course, been around for a long time and have proved very useful for reproducing particularly talented or attractive or, in response to pressure from the serious cybernetics marketing lobby, particularly gullible people, and this was all very fine and splendid and only occasionally terribly confusing. And then one particular cloning machine got badly out of sync with itself. asked to produce 6 copies of a wonderfully talented and attractive girl called Lintilla for a Prentice Vogan escort agency, whilst another machine was busy creating 500 lonely business executives in order to keep the laws of supply and demand operating profitably, the machine went to work. Unfortunately, it malfunctioned in such a way that it got halfway through creating each new Lintilla before the previous one was actually completed, which meant, quite simply, that it was impossible ever to turn it off without committing murder. This problem taxed the minds, first of the cloning engineers, then of the priests, then of the letters page of the sidereal record straightener, and finally of the lawyers who experimented vainly with ways of redefining murder, re-evaluating it, and in the end even respelling it, in the hope that no one would notice. A solution has now been found, but since it is not a particularly pleasant one, it will only be revealed if it becomes absolutely necessary. Meanwhile, Arthur Dent is about to discover the terrifying truth about the somethings, or whatchamacallits, of which the bird people refuse to speak.
1: You see, these different strata in the rock face of the shaft represent the successive ages of this planet's history.
8: Oh, yes. Isn't that interesting?
1: Interesting? It's frightening.
8: Is it? Well, actually, it just looks like a slice of layer cake to me.
1: Then why did you say it looked interesting?
8: Oh, well, I'm quite interested in layer cake.
1: Look at it. Doesn't anything strike you?
8: Well, it's rock, isn't it?
1: Down here we have layer after layer, the remains of early settlements, one on top of another. Then more layers, thicker ones, the remains of cities, each built on the ruins of the previous one. We're talking about thousands of years, you see. And then suddenly, above this level, what?
8: More rock?
1: But what's special about it?
8: Well, it's all smooth, no layers.
1: Yes, no further building. No one actually living on the planet, or at least on its surface. So this previous layer is the significant one. And do you know what it consists of?
8: Rock?
1: No.
8: Stone?
1: No.
8: Some different sort of rock, the name of which temporarily escapes me.
1: No, feel it. Scratch it.
8: Oh, yes. It's slightly sort of soft and crumbly.
1: What's it like?
8: I know. It's,
1: Yes.
8: What's the name of that soft, crumbly sort of rock?
1: But it isn't rock.
8: Well, what is it, then?
1: Shoes.
8: What?
1: Shoes. Billions of them. An entire archaeological layer of compressed shoes.
8: Shoes? How can you tell?
1: We knew all along. We just needed confirmation.
8: Why shoes?
10: Because, fella, shoes are the economic future of this galaxy.
8: Huh?
10: Stand up, both of you.
8: Who are you?
10: I only happen to be Hig Hurtenflurst. I only happen to be the risingest young executive in the Damen Saxel Shoe Corporation. I only happen to have masterminded the entire rationalization of this planet to total shoe orientation. I only happen to be sitting on top of the biggest development deal in the entire history of footwear, and I only happen to be very deeply disturbed at finding my planet riddled with subversives bent on undermining the whole structure of the Damen Saxel operation, and thus the very economic future of the galaxy itself. And I only happen to think that I would be very well advised to have both of you weirdos and the other two chicks revoked on the spot. Does that answer your question?
8: I can't remember what I asked you now.
0: There is, of course, also the question of the... the noise which, as has been suggested, was in some way connected with the sudden and fortuitous appearance of a deep shaft in the ground. Further noises are now to be heard at the very bottom of this shaft, which may go some way towards explaining the previous noise. This is what the new noise sounds like.

0: After a while, it develops along these lines. And then continues thus.
1: Act. I ache, therefore I am. Or in my case, I am, therefore I ache. Oh, look, I appear to be lying at the bottom of a very deep, dark hole. That seems a familiar concept. What does it remind me of? Ah, I remember. Life. Perhaps if I lie here and ignore it, it'll go away again. Or then again, perhaps not. To be perfectly frank with myself, if it didn't go away as a result of me falling 15 miles through the air and a further mile through solid rock, I'm probably stuck with it for good. Why don't I just lie here anyway? Why don't I climb out? Why don't I just go zoodle-wordle? Does it matter? Even if it does matter, does it matter that it matters? Zoodle-wordle, zoodle-wordle, zoodle-wordle.
0: And so on. Meanwhile, at the top of the shaft, mere nanoseconds have passed since Arthur said, I can't remember what I asked you now.
2: You.
3: Me?
2: Why do those other two chicks we picked up look exactly like you?
3: It's a long story.
2: Quick, pray see, then.
3: Because.
2: That's neat. Now listen, I could just have you revoked.
4: Revoked?
2: Yeah, K-I-L-L-E-D, revoked. But instead, I think I'll suddenly take a liking to you both.
4: Oh, don't we get any say in the matter?
2: Foot warrior! I've decided to take these two back to my office and like them.
5: Sure.
2: I think I'd like them on the wall best. See to it. We'll go in my business buggy.
5: At once, sir.
2: And don't limp.
5: No, sir. I'll try not to, sir.
2: Don't just try. Cut it right out.
5: Yes, sir.
2: Now you're limping with your other foot.
5: Yes, sir.
2: Don't limp with either foot.
5: Right, sir.
2: You two prisoners.
3: Who? Us?
2: Pick up the foot warrior and bring him back with you.
5: Thank you, sir.
2: Welcome to my office, the nerve center of the operation here. Since you were so keen to find out the truth about us, you shall see it in comfort. Foot warrior.
5: Sir?
2: Show them the film.
5: Yes, sir. Hello?
2: You two, carry him to the projector scope.
4: What's the matter with him?
2: His feet are the wrong size for his shoes.
4: Ah.
5: Thank you. Thank you so much.
6: This is a Dolman Saxlill Galactic Shoe Corporation film. Adventures in aggressive marketing. Take a planet, any planet. Take, for instance, the planet Bartrax, or Hertringfer, or Earth.
4: That's where I come from, but it's been demolished.
6: Or any of the many planets we have currently declared marketing on.
4: Being demolished?
3: Much. Much.
6: We will see what can really be achieved by looking at the planet Brontosaurus.
2: That's my baby. They're very proud of me back at Central Office.
6: Mere centuries ago, a happy, prosperous, busy planet, all right. Yes, not a care in their world.
7: Hello.
8: Hello.
7: Hello.
8: Hello.
7: Morning.
8: Happy?
6: Ooh. Terribly happy today, thank you. And you, Brussels?
8: Oh, yes, yes, sir, yes. You look like you're busy.
6: Oh, yes, yes. And healthy, bright eyes, clear skin, heated good neck. Isn't life a wonderful thing?
8: Oh, yes.
7: Super.
6: Oh, yes, only one tiny little thing wrong here. They're not making money for the Dolman Saxlill Shoe Corporation.
9: So?
6: So, on the far side of their moon, we set up a Dolman Saxlill Shoe Shop Intensifier Ray. And suddenly, the people are gripped by an insane, irrational desire to build... shoe shops. In every road, on every street corner, in every city shopping precinct, shoe shop after shoe shop.
4: Oxford Street.
7: What?
4: Oxford Street. They just showed a picture of Oxford Street.
6: And then we really put the screws on them. Yes. Fashion. Every year, the shoes in the shops are either much too wide or much too thin, or in extreme cases, even joined together at the heel. Oh, yes, how we laughed up on the backside of their moon. How we cried with laughter when every last shop on the planet was turned into a shoe shop. How we coughed and spluttered with mirth when the people tried to revolt and we had to send in the foot warriors.
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2: the emergency power supply.
5: Carter, I think I've got gangrene of the feet.
2: Well, then just seize the prisoners. Prisoners?
3: Yes?
2: Seize each other. Now, what's going on out here? Who's that breaking down the door?
8: Marvis.
1: I suppose you'll want to be rescued now.
2: Oh, yes, please.
8: Not you. Come on, Lintilla, let's get out of here.
1: Well, come on then, if you're coming.
3: Wait, I've just got to turn on my crisis inducer. There. Oh, come on, they're after us. Down the corridor.
8: This way?
3: Yes.
8: That's up the corridor.
3: Oh, right up the bloody corridor.
8: Come on. Well, that way. I thought you were pointing
0: down. And so everything points to shoes as being the mysterious somethings, or whatchamacallits, of which the bird people would not speak. And the curious fact is that the shoe shop intensifier ray mentioned mere seconds ago is in actuality a phony designed to make Dolman Sachs Lil executives feel they're doing something excitingly aggressive when in fact all they need to do is wait. The shoe event horizon is now a firmly established and rather sad economic phenomenon, which in future times will be taught as part of the basic middle school life, the universe and everything syllabus. Here is a typical computer class from the Brandisbergen Megalise, Unidate N11VCK168.
7: Good morning, life form.
9: Hi, Teach.
7: Are you sitting comfortably?
9: Yes.
7: Then stand up. Harsh economic truths, class 17. You are standing up?
9: Yes.
7: Good. Pause it. You are living in an exciting go-ahead civilization. Where are you looking?
9: Up.
7: What do you see?
9: The open sky, the stars, an infinite horizon.
7: Correct. You may press the button.
9: Thank you. That feels nice.
7: Pause it. You are living in a stagnant, declining civilization. Where are you looking?
9: Down.
7: What do you see?
9: My shoes.
7: Correct. What do you do to cheer yourself up?
9: Press the button.
7: Incorrect. Think again. Your world is a depressing place. You are looking at your shoes. How do you cheer yourself up?
9: I buy a new pair.
7: Correct.
9: Can I press the button?
7: All right.
9: So nice.
7: Now, imagine everyone does the same thing. What happens?
9: Everyone feels nice.
7: Ah, forget the button. Concentrate. Everyone buys new shoes. What happens?
9: More shoes.
7: And?
9: More shoe shops.
7: Correct.
9: Can I?
7: No.
9: Oh.
7: And in order to support all these extra shoe shops, what must happen?
9: Everyone must keep buying shoes.
7: And how is that arranged?
9: Manufacturers dictate more and more different fashions and make shoes so badly that they either hurt the feet or fall apart.
7: So that?
9: Everyone has to buy more shoes.
7: Until?
9: Until everyone gets fed up with lousy rotten shoes.
7: And then what?
9: Why can't I press the button?
7: And then what? Come on.
9: Massive capital investment by the manufacturers to try and make people buy the shoes.
7: Which means?
9: More shoe shops.
7: And then we reach what point?
9: The point where I press the button again.
7: All right.
9: Oh, that's so nice. That's really nice.
7: And then we reach what point?
9: The shoe event horizon. The whole economy overbalances. Shoe shops outnumber every other kind of shop. It becomes economically impossible to build anything other than shoe shops. And bingo, I get to press the button again.
7: Wait for permission. Now, what's the final stage?
9: Every shop in the world ends up as a shoe shop.
7: Full of?
9: Shoes no one can wear.
7: Result?
9: Famine, collapse, and ruin. Any survivors eventually evolve into birds and never put their feet on the ground again.
7: Excellent. End of lesson. You may press the button.
9: Oh, that's nice. Thank you, Teach. Goodbye.
7: Aren't you forgetting something?
9: What?
7: Press the other button.
9: Oh, right.
0: And so forth. Meanwhile, at the Dolman Sachs Lil base, the excitement is, of course, mounting.
8: You did a good job finding us, Marvin. Where have you been?
1: In a deep, dark hole. I climbed out because I started to like it too much.
8: Come on, keep moving. We must find a way out of here.
3: Right!
0: Whilst a mere mile or so to the east, Zaphod Beeblebrox and Ford Prefect are very keen to find their way into somewhere. Namely, some sort of shelter from the continuing revenge of the bird people. They find it in the form of a derelict building, which is vast, very low, and very, very old.
10: The door. Open it.
11: Okay, get in.
12: Hey, look at this. Look what we've found, man.
11: Amazing.
12: It's a derelict spaceport.
11: Looks like no one's been in for centuries. All these amazing old ships.
12: Yeah.
11: Just rust and wreckage.
12: Spooky, man. Like, what do those things' eggs come out of?
11: Birds?
12: No, after that.
11: Eh?
12: What do they come out of the birds in?
11: Eggshells.
12: Oh, that's it. Just like huge, broken eggshells. And all the dust, man. And the huge cobwebs.
11: From where you get huge cobwebs, you get...
12: Look out, man!
13: Excuse me.
12: One huge spider.
11: Polite, then.
12: Transstellar space lines. Must have been real googie ships once, but now...
11: One look and they'd fall apart. I mean, look at that one.
12: It fell apart, man.
11: Hey, but look at that one. The big one over there. It's covered with muck and dust, but looks like it's still in one piece.
12: Yeah, and it's still connected to its supply lines. Hey, man, feel this supply line.
11: Hey, it's... Weird.
12: You know what I'm thinking?
11: No.
12: Neither do I. It's frightening, isn't it?
11: Let's take a look.
12: Ford?
11: Yeah?
12: Is this ship...
11: Feels like it's on power. Just a very slight vibration.
12: But it must have been here for centuries. Hey, man, pass me those four bits of tubing.
11: What, these?
12: Yeah. I'm gonna make me a stethoscope and take a listen to this baby. There. And there. Like that.
11: You hear anything?
12: Yeah, I can hear something.
11: What is it?
12: Oh, Ford, I don't believe what I just heard.
11: Here, let me listen.
12: Okay, but you better keep your head screwed on, kid.
0: What has Zaphod heard in the space liner? And is it really as horrifying as all that? Will it lead him directly to the discovery of his goal, despite his singular lack of exertion in that direction? Will it become absolutely necessary to reveal the unpleasant solution to the problem of Lintilla's clones? Will everything tie up neatly, or will it be just like life, quite interesting in parts, but no substitute for the real thing? What is the real thing? Some of these questions may possibly be answered in the next inexplicable episode of The Hitchhiker's Guide to the Galaxy.
14: In that episode of The Hitchhiker's Guide to the Galaxy, Peter Jones was the book. Simon Jones was Arthur Dent, Jeffrey McGiven was Ford Prefect, Mark Wing Davy was Zaphod Beeblebrox, Stephen Moore was Marvin and the Pupil, David Tate was Eddie, the Computeach and the Commentator, John Baddeley was Bird 2 and the Foot Warrior, Lula Lenska was Lintilla and her clones, and Mark Smith only happened to be Hig Hurtenflest. Radiophonic sound and music was by Paddy Kingsland of the BBC Radiophonic Workshop. The programme was written by Douglas Adams and produced by Geoffrey Perkins. Many sentences contained in that programme were of a very dangerous length and were performed by highly trained vocal practitioners. On no account should inexperienced life forms attempt to imitate them without proper medical jaw and lung supervision.

0: Many and strange are the universes that drift like bubbles in the foam upon the river of time. Alone in its little cosmos, turning the same face always toward Trilorn, its solitary sun, Shervain's world was the last and the strangest jest of the Maker of the Stars. All the inhabitants of this world, which knows no night, live in the narrow belt between the burning heat of the Firelands and the insufferable cold of the Shadowlands. All that is, until now. Shervain ordered the erection of this village deep in the Shadowlands to house his workmen. He has vowed to unravel the greatest mystery of his world, and has invited you from your world to join. Come, visitor. Walk the narrow streets with us as Sci-Fi Radio presents our adaptation of Arthur C. Clarke's short story, The Wall of Darkness.
1: Ah, hello then. You must have just arrived from the city.
2: I am Urgan. Shervain's been expecting you.
1: Oh, yes, yes. The fire will feel good after your long journey.
2: You had little trouble with the mountain pass, I trust. 2 long years to build that road. Did you know that? 2 years. But it is a fine road, is it not, visitor? On a good day, when Trelorn is high, you can see the wall from there. Not like today, cold and too late in the summer for seeing far. In any case, there is little but the wall to see. No flowers here, too cold for them as well, or any other growing thing. And this is summer. Here, another piece of wood. It came all the way from the city. But then, so did you. Ah, that's better. Well, there it is then. The wall. Quite a sight, isn't it? Glossy black, like polished glass, 10 times higher than a man, and belting our world in each direction, forever. And behind it is the land in which we lived before our births. Oh, yes, it is true. Of course, there are those who choose to believe it was built by the First Dynasty, built so long ago that no one remembers why or how. They believe we have, over the years, forgotten the wondrous technology...
3: And how long ago did you forget your manners, Urgan? Mm-hmm. Urgan is one of our leading philosophers, visitor, and I am known as Grail. Here, I have brought something to warm your insides. We are both, Urgan and I, scholars of the wall, but as it often is with friends, we fail to share the same convictions of the origin and purpose of the wall.
2: My colleague continues to cling to the ancient belief that only madness lies behind the wall, that it is a mystical thing, little more than a gigantic puzzle, a challenge to the mind of man.
3: Urgan, our visitor did not ride this far into the Shadowland to listen as 2 old men argue over a question which may soon be answered. You came to see the wall, to touch it, to experience it, and so you shall. When you are warm, visitor, I will take you there. We can go on foot. It is not far. Not as far as it looks. You will join us, of course, Urgan.
2: If only to keep you from frightening our guests with your ramblings of madness. Shervain is not one to gamble his sanity. Be assured of that.
3: There is only one thing waiting behind the wall, or so the legends say, and that is madness. Of our activities and situations prior to our birth, we know nothing. And we know that we know nothing. Or at least I do.
2: In any case, visitor, you will know that you have seen the wall, greatest mystery of our world. Well, if we're ready, let us begin. As Grail said, the wall is not as far as it looks.
3: Perhaps we shall be fortunate enough to find Braildon. He is the architect of Shervain's dream, or folly.
2: Shervain and Braildon were children together, you know.
3: Isn't that Braildon near the base of the great stairway? Freeldon, the visitor is with us.
4: Come then. You could not have arrived at a better time. Chervain ascends today.
3: And his mind is lost to us forever.
4: It is good of you to come and see for yourselves what we have done. Few believe until they see it with their own eyes.
3: To think when I first saw your plans, Braildon, how I doubted your ability. But why have you stopped short of the top?
4: Chervain wants to be the only one to make the final ascent.
2: As a boy, he believed your tales of madness, Grail.
4: The last stage will be by a lifting machine on the highest platform. And yes, there may be danger. That is why he intends to go alone.
3: If the wall was built to keep something from our world, it will still be impassable from the other side. Or at least it should be.
4: We have thought of that. If there is a need, the ramp can be destroyed in a moment by explosives at selected spots.
3: All these years of work. And now it is nearly done. Completed.
4: Yes, it has taken much time and much effort. But now, the moment Chervain and I have waited for draws near. The end to this timeless mystery. Soon, we will know.
3: But at such great expense.
4: Grail, you forget that Chervain has more wealth than any other man in this world. The raw materials were here. The very rocks of these dark mountains have now become steps. Steps which will lead us to the truth. On that, Grail, can anyone place too high a price?
3: I do not forget, Braildon. But I remember well his father, Cherval, and the day he brought his young son to the Shadowland. Chervain was just a boy visitor, a lad barely 15 years old when the three of us rode together into the...
5: It is as you have been told, my son. Nothing lives in this desolate place.
6: It's because Trelawne's light cannot warm the land. Isn't that right, Grail? Grail says that all life on our world would perish in an instant without Trelawne.
5: And what else has he taught you, Chervain? What has your old master taught you of the wall?
6: Grail has said that long ago, men tried to understand the wall and its purpose, to learn its secret. And all failed. All who tried were consumed by mystery and lost their ability to reason. They became mad.
5: Is that how it is, Grail? Has time removed us so far from our ancestors of the first dynasty that we now have no hope of understanding their work without risking sanity? Have we slipped so far?
7: We have so little proof that the first dynasty built the wall, Cerval.
5: You should take leave of your studies occasionally, Grail. Get away from the cold walls of the university and travel our world more. Perhaps you would discover that the wall is not the only mystery worth our consideration. Experience is an excellent first step on the path to true understanding, old friend.
7: As you say, Cerval.
6: Is that why we have come here, Father? To gain a new experience? Am I going to see the wall? Will I not go mad with the sight of it?
5: Chervain, Chervain. So many questions. If you question your teacher as you do your father, it is no wonder the Grail has no time for travels. Whoa! This is as far as we can safely take the animals. They must now go the remainder of the distance on foot.
6: Will it be far, Father? Are we close to the wall now?
5: We are just climbing that ridge, Chervain. Grail, I want you to stay here with our animals.
7: As you wish, Chervain.
5: Come, Chervain, and be careful. These rocks can shift underfoot. Look out as far as you can, my son, and tell me, what do you see?
6: I see no life here, Father. There is nothing here, only the dark gray rocks and the even darker shadows.
5: Now let your eye move toward the far horizon. Tell me what you see there.
6: A line. A thin line, which is blacker than the sky. Father, is that the wall?
5: Yes, my son. The greatest mystery of our world. As a younger man, I crossed this lifeless plane and touched its surface. Tried to understand it. And in time, when you were older, so shall you.
6: And did you understand, Father?
5: There's some weather brewing. The Shadowland is no place to be in the open during a storm. Come, Chervain. We must return home now.
8: Grail, prepare the animals. A storm is coming.
3: We rode hard that day, visitor. It was the last time we rode together. Soon the young Stravain left my tutoring to continue his studies. It was during that time the tragedy which provided him with such wealth occurred. His entire family was swept away by the strangest of accidents. Lightning from a storm out of season struck Cherval's great house, bringing it down, crushing the life from all those who were within. Poor Chauvet, he was still at the university. I carried the tragic news to him myself.
4: But that was long ago, visitor. You did not travel this far into the Shadowland to hear sad stories, or look at my drawings. You came to experience the wall, and by the First Dynasty, it is time you did. Come, visitor. Grail, Ergan, follow me, please.
3: The wall is not constructed of matter as we know it, visitor. You will see, it is a mystical thing, not of this world.
4: Place your hand here, against its surface. See how cold it is. Much colder than it should be, even in this place. Notice the texture, as if you are not really touching a solid substance at all. You see, there is a force, something unseen, which prevents your touch, protects the wall. It is that thin barrier that you feel. For all of the ages it has stood in this place, there is no sign of wear. And listen, sound, all sounds, seem to be less distinct the closer you get to the wall, as if they were absorbed by it. Oh, to know how they built it.
2: This wall was not built at all. It was created.
4: Perhaps you are right, Ergan, but there are ancient buildings in my land which react in much the same way as the wall. We know that they are from the First Dynasty. Now, if their engineers could build ships of metal that could cross the ocean to the Firelands, why not a wall such as this? Is that not so, visitor?
2: Myths. Ships that fly, and ships that defy the searing rays of Trelorn. A legacy of legends from the First Dynasty. Why would these engineers build such a wall? What are they keeping us from? Or what are they keeping from us?
8: I will tell you when I return from the other side.
9: Chauvet!
8: I've come to tell you that the lifting machine is almost ready. It is time. We must go to the ramp.
2: You will not reconsider?
8: Ergan, I saw the wall for the first time in my life from those distant mountains at the edge of the Shadowland with Cherval, my father. Today, I will have its truth.
2: Or not, as Caron, creator of the world, wishes.
3: If I were a younger man, perhaps I would ask to go with you, Chauvet.
8: I know, old friend. But you must stay with Braylon. He will ensure the destruction of the ramp should the wall's secret present any threat to our people. And you, visitor, you have come this far. I wish you to join me and continue your journey. You appear brave enough. The lifting platform has been strongly constructed. He will hold his boat.
3: Do not refuse, Chauvet, visitor. The opportunity he has offered you
2: is one I would avoid. Thank you.
8: Visitor, you agree then. Good. We shall brave the wall together.
10: We're nearly to the highest platform now. Yes. Yes, I can see the lift. Carefully, visitor. We're almost there. Nearly there. Stay close to the wall. Now, onto the lift. Stand still, visitor. I will signal to raise the platform. Watch your balance.
11: We are ready! Now, raise it!
10: As a boy, I laughed at the legends. For I had the mind of a child and lacked reason. Now I have reason, but in my heart I fear the legends at this moment more than ever. It is good that you are here, visitor. What monstrous thing, what creature may be lurking on the other side? Did the First Dynasty create the wall to protect us? And protect us from what? We're almost to the top. We can see over the wall. I can see. But I don't understand. This This can't be. This can't. Look. It seems to stretch on forever. I don't understand. I see no sign of danger here, but perhaps danger will discover us.
11: Tell Braildon that he is to come to the top, to come up here and wait for our return, that everything is all right, that the visitor and I are going on. There is nothing to fear.
10: I will lead the way. Stay close to me. This wall is gigantic. It's a featureless plane. It seems to rush toward the horizon, spreading as ink might spill from a bottle, spreading out to the very edge of the world, hiding from us in its own cloak of black cloth. So tight is the weave that even the light has kept at bay.
9: It is so dark. Look!
10: Our shadows! Even our shadows have abandoned us. What manner of place is this?
9: Look behind us. Even Trelawne cannot penetrate here. Our great sun is now nothing more than a pale disk, a dim street lamp beset by a ghostly fog. Ah, but a lamp, nevertheless. A lamp which can guide us. If we keep Trelawne in sight, we cannot become lost in this place. We will keep it behind us. It will be a beacon for our return. Come, visitor. We must soon reach the other side. How could we have lost what the engineers of the First Dynasty knew? This distortion, this control of matter. There is no monster here, no madness, no souls waiting to be born, or souls now dead. There is nothing in this place. There is nothing here. Only darkness. A wall of darkness. It is really not a wall. It is so strange.
10: Stop! Behind us, visitor! Trelawne!
9: It has changed! The sun has grown smaller. We cannot have gone so far in so short a time as to leave the sun behind.
11: This accursed place!
10: It will not defeat us. Trelawne is still our beacon back to the world we know. But we must watch it closely. Now, we must not lose sight of it, or we will be doomed to wander here in darkness, perhaps forever. Come, but keep sight of Trelawne. The wall plays tricks with sound. It would seem to treat light in much the same manner. Does the wall also challenge time? Capture and distort time itself? I wonder. The further we move from the edge, the lower Trelawne rests in the sky, yet I detect no slope, no gradual incline that could account for what our eyes have told us. But our sun continues to set. It is puzzling. Trelawne is nearly gone now. See, visitor? Only a dim glow remains to mark the point where we entered this place and our safety. But we must go on, just a little further. I know the answer is here. We have come so far. We must find it.
9: There!
10: There! Ahead of us! You can see it. Do you see another light? It's only the faintest of glimmers on the horizon, but it is there. I'm sure of it. It must be the far edge. We can see the other side, visitor. We will have our answer. The Lord is set behind us, but now we have a new light to guide us. And this mystery at last will soon end.
9: you suppose it is? One of their great cities, perhaps? That is lighting our way now? I wonder what they will be like, these people from across the wall. Friendly as you are, I'm sure. They may have questioned the wall as we have. Wait. Do you see it? The light. The light. Now it is above the wall's edge. As we near it, it ascends into this dark sky, even as Trelawne descended. Could it be Trelawne's twin? Could this world have two suns? Two lands? Yes, each with its own sun, separated for long eons of time by the wall. Cautiously now, slowly. It looks much the same as Trelawne, see? The nearer we come to the wall's edge, the brighter this new sun becomes. I wonder if their lands are as fair as ours. If their cities are as great. Is their ocean as lovely as the one we know? I'm certain that they will welcome us, visitor, much as we would welcome them if they had crossed the wall first. We've done it. Do you see the edge? And there, in the distance, there are mountains here, too. We are the first to cross the wall in thousands of years, perhaps in all eternity. We have at least one of its secrets. We will be the first to meet our brothers that this infernal structure has kept from us through all the centuries. The light! We're coming out of the darkness and we can see clearly once again. A new world. Those distant mountains, look at them. Look at them. And they're so very much like the ones on our side of the world. They are as cold and gray to the eye as the lifeless crags of our own Shadowland. Whoop! Do not rush to the edge, visitor. To slip on this smooth surface and risk a fall now after all this way. Oh, slowly. Slowly now. I can see more of this side of the world now. There's a large plain. A span of open land which stretches from the wall to those far mountains. I see. There is a town here. I see.
4: Trevane, what did you find? Trevane!

0: When he awoke, Grail, Shervain said to me, along the line of the wall, our universe comes to an end, and yet it does not end. What do you think he meant?
1: I now believe that there was no boundary, nothing to stop one from going onward before the wall was built. It would seem that the wall itself is indeed a man-made barrier, sharing perhaps the same properties of the space in which it lies. If this is true, those vague properties were always there, and the wall has added nothing to them. Do you understand?
0: Our visitor might, but I'm afraid I do not.
1: Let me see if I can simplify the concept. Consider this plain sheet of paper, then. It has, of course, two sides.
0: That is obvious, Grail, but what...
1: Can you imagine a sheet such as this that has but one side?
0: One side? That's impossible. Ridiculous.
1: But is it? In our age, for whatever reasons the past is hidden, we cannot match the intellects of the First Dynasty. But what their minds could easily grasp directly, we can approach by analogy. This simple trick may help you to glimpse the truth, Braildon, and you too, visitor. If I bend this strip of paper, which I cut from the sheet, so that it forms a loop...
0: You have a section of a cylinder, Grail, but you still have an inside and an outside, two surfaces.
1: Correct, Braildon. But now both of you watch. If I bring the two ends together and add a half twist, find the inside or outside now.
0: I understand. Instead of two separate surfaces, it now forms a single continuous sheet, a one-sided surface. Something that at first seems utterly impossible.
1: Yes, I thought you would understand. The symbol of the twisted loop is so common in the ancient religions, but over the long ages, its meaning had been completely lost to us.
0: Your twisted loop, Grail, is a crude two-dimensional example of what must really occur in three.
1: Crude, yes, but it is as near as our minds can ever get to the truth. May I fill your cup, visitor?
0: Here, let me...
1: I thank you, Braildon, for bringing our visitor back to the village. But why did you choose to stay with us? Shervain is still at the wall. There is one task yet to perform. Is there not?
0: There is. I knew it must be done, but I did not wish, could not bear to see my work destroyed.
1: Yes, of course. We will hear nothing this far from the wall. It will swallow this sound as it has all others. But there is something else on your mind, Braildon. Another question about the wall, perhaps. Your face, your expression, has failed to conceal your confusion very well.
0: It is nothing, just a curious idea that continues to run about in my head.
1: And that is?
0: I accept what you have told me, but I still have this strange feeling that when Shervain drops his hand and the explosions perform their task... that another stairway, watched by another Shervain, will fall in identical ruins on the other side of the wall.

0: That is an interesting idea, isn't it? But Gervain knows, as do you, that the wall has no other side. Our cast for Wall of Darkness featured Ken Page as Gervain, Howard Fisher as Ergon, Jerry Haynes as Grail, and Rick Spiegel as Braildon. Gervain as a boy was played by Bob Reed. The original story, Wall of Darkness, was written by Arthur C. Clarke and adapted for Sci-Fi Radio by L.A. Jones. Our director was John O. Williams. All music and sound effects were created by Ron DeJulio at the studio of Audiovisual Associates in Euless, Texas. The series producers are Kevin Singer and Ron DeJulio. 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
1: This is Nelson Olmsted.

No more. Turn down the lights. Sink back in your chair and don't look into the shadows. In the shadows, there may be moving things. Tonight, it may be

0: Good evening. This is Ben Grauer introducing tonight's tale of terror, told by Nelson Armstead on the National Broadcasting Company's presentation of Sleep No More. The story of terror can be as simple as a sheeted ghost rattling chains. It can be a complex and hidden world of horror, lurking in such unholy dimensions as only the dead and the moonstruck can glimpse. Or it can be those terrible, fathomless shadows which lie buried deep in the primitive mind of civilized man. And for this evening, well, Nelson Armstead, tell us about this evening's story.
1: Thank you, Ben. The first of our two tonight is a detective story with an unusual twist. It's about a man who solves a crime the hard way. The story by Rupert Croft Cook is entitled Banquo's Chair. Sir William Brent was a man whom I respected for the wholeheartedness with which for 30 years he had applied himself to the one form of research in which he was interested. He had risen to the head of the English Criminal Investigation Department, and I think had enjoyed doing so. In his quiet, pipe-smoking way, he had considered the innumerable problems which his work had presented to him, and although

0: With no very spectacular performances, he had succeeded in a vast proportion of the cases on which he worked. One quality in his methods was not mentioned in the eulogies with which the press celebrated his retirement from office, although during my 10 years' association with him, I commented on it frequently. It was a sort of glinting mercilessness, a cruel, steely determination to outwit his culprits. I suppose that anyone in his position would tend to become callous, but toward the end, it was plain to me that he regarded human nature as an abstract quantity, much as a scientist might regard a strange gas which it was his business to analyze. The motives of people, their arbitrary behavior in peculiar circumstances, their weaknesses, only appealed to Brent as part of the intensely interesting game of detection. Well, after he retired, I wondered what he would find to fill the place of all that had occupied him so long. I wasn't kept long in doubt, however. Within a short time of his leaving Scotland Yard, I received an invitation which could only mean that his former activities were not forgotten. He wrote, "Will you come and dine with me at Turret House, Sydenham, on Thursday? Robert Stone will be there and a third guest, and I can promise you an unforgettable evening." Well, naturally, I had no intention of missing such an intriguing invitation, and I wrote my acceptance immediately. And flippantly, I added the postscript, "Shall I come armed?" The answer came by telegram and consisted of one word: "Yes." Well, on the appointed day, I reached Turret House in spite of a gusty November storm. I found it to be one of those red brick somber mansions built here with ample gardens in the more spacious time of the late Queen. It stood back from the road behind tossed and dripping pine trees in the dejection of a district which had known better days. I didn't like the house. The door was opened by Lane, the manservant whom I recognized from Sir William's more cheerful home in the West End. He took my coat, and I stepped into the hall. And then, to my surprise, I was shown straight into the dining room. Brent rose at once and greeted me over the corner of a large mahogany table laid for dinner. And he said,
1: "You will excuse this. As a matter of fact, it's the only room we use."
0: And I said, "Oh, well, then you don't live here?"
1: "No, no. But you shall hear everything in a moment when Stone turns up. Meanwhile, a martini."
0: Well, we hadn't long to wait for Robert Stone, that humorous, wiry little writer who had traveled almost everywhere and was reputed to have fought a duel with a German ex-prince in the laboratory of the Café Royal. And as soon as he entered, he said,
1: "What the devil do you mean, Brent, by dragging me out to this red mausoleum?"
2: "My dear chap, I promised you something of an evening. Now, if you can't trust me, you can go straight home."
1: "By no means. I want some dinner anyhow. But what a cowhouse of a room. Now, just sit down there, Stone, and listen. We haven't very much time before the arrival of our third guest. Now, perhaps you may remember a murder which took place in this suburb some time ago. It was called the Sydenham murder and caused considerable comment at the time because there was no arrest."
2: "But it was perfectly obvious. I knew from the first who did it, the nephew."
1: "Yes, the police knew it too."
2: "Well, then why the devil..."
1: "Exactly. It was a common question. Unfortunately, the nephew had an absolute and unimpeachable alibi. To have arrested him would have meant merely a waste of time and money and a release in the end. And besides, a man discharged can never be arrested on the same murder charge. Well, anyway, I persuaded the people of the Yard to leave the matter to me and give me all the time I wanted. Well, tonight, gentlemen, you are to see the last act in, may I be permitted to say, the drama." "Yes. You see, it was in this house that the murder took place on November 17th last year. That is, a year ago today. Old Miss Ferguson, whose habits were as eccentric as any old lady's might be expected to be when she inhabits a house like this in solitude, gave her one maid the customary evening out and sat down alone to dinner in this room. On that night, when her servant returned, she found her mistress strangled. Now, there seemed no doubt at first of the nephew's guilt. He was the old lady's sole heir. He was heavily in debt. He had a latch key to the house. He'd even been heard and to threaten her on previous occasions. But when he was questioned, the result was a perfect alibi. It was one of those rare cases in which the police know their man, but they are powerless. Well, after my retirement, I had every opportunity to think over the case, and at last I thought I saw a means by which, with infinite patience and devotion of time to the matter, I might bring the fellow to book. Well, now, luck has favored me. For instance, Bedford, the nephew, decided to let this house furnished soon after the event. It was in taking it that I got to know him, and it was to my interest that the acquaintance should be fostered into a friendship. Now, he is a vain man, and he can see nothing incongruous in my desire for his company.
0: But it was another quality of his which led me to the plan that I have adopted. His superstition. It's a fault shared, almost without exception, by all criminals. Well, tonight is the anniversary of the murder. And tonight, Mr. John Bedford will dine with us. Yes. I have enlisted the aid of Miss May Decklethorpe, undoubtedly our best tragic actress. Now, during dinner, she will enter the room in the precise likeness of the murdered woman. We, of course, shall remain outwardly unconscious of her. Only Bedford will be aware of her presence. In this way, I hope to wring some sort of a confession from the man. Yes, you remember Macbeth and the ghost of Banquo. Yes, but Sir William, do you really imagine that he will come here on this night in these circumstances? Most certainly, Robert. He has already dined with me 4 or 5 times, and tonight there is a special inducement. He is to meet you, Robert Stone. His vanity is touched by the opportunity. Now, one or two other points I must explain before he arrives. I have a number of police in the house, though somehow I don't anticipate violence. And during dinner, the electric lights will be switched off at the main, and the candles will be lit. We must have the correct atmosphere. Do you understand? Well, even before we had time to agree that we did, Lane announced Mr. John Bedford. A man in his late 30s hurried into the room, a tallish man, prematurely bald, with a weak droop to the corners of his mouth, and yet a curiously hard look in his eyes. A face which at first sight seemed precise appeared on scrutiny to be vicious. We sat down almost at once to dinner, hurrying over the introductions to do so. And when the soup had been served, Sir William turned to Bedford and he said, How is the weather now? It's a beastly night. But really, Sir William, you must allow me to congratulate you on your cook. This soup is a masterpiece. Ah, yes. And thereby hangs a tale. Yes, my old cook had been with me 20 years, but she absolutely refused to stay in this house. She said it was haunted. Oh, Stone, this sort of thing amuses you. I should like you to see the silly old body giving me notice because she had seen the figure of an elderly lady with a scar on her neck walking about the passages. But it did no harm in a way. My new cook is an artist. Why, Mr. Bedford, my dear chap, you don't look well. I expect you're a bit fagged out. Well, it's a rotten journey down here. No, not a bit. Only, if you'll forgive me, saying so, I find this room confoundedly hot. Oh, I am so sorry. I hadn't noticed it at all. Lane, open the window, will you? As Lane, the butler, threw open the window, the noise of the rain and wind was plainly audible outside. And Stone spoke up. Isn't our climate vile? Really, I don't know why we stay in England for the winter. This time last year I was in the Riviera. And, I was in the United States, I added, feeling that I must add something to the conversation. And Sir William was thoughtful. He said, let me see. November 17th. Yes, now this time last year I was in London, following the news, watching the course of events. Lane, give Mr. Bedford some more wine. Well, the situation, even for me, was becoming intolerable. Bedford was mopping his brow, and there was a flicker, and our guest was shut out from our sight. Lane, said Sir William sharply. What on earth is wrong with the lights? I'll find out, sir. And the butler hurried out. For a moment, we were left in complete darkness, during which I think most of us drank. And then Lane appeared with candles, and he said, the electric light is out of order, sir, and none of us understands it. Well, suddenly, as he spoke, I became aware of another figure in the room. Behind Sir William's chair was the image of an old lady with great suffering apparent in her forlorn face. Now, I had seen May Dacklethorpe in some of her greatest successes, but this makeup, I thought, was a masterpiece. It gave one the impression of lurid unreality. Why, I scarcely dared look at the man opposite me to see what impression the figure had made in his already distraught mind, but apparently he hadn't seen it. I turned to the food of my plate, and as I did so, I heard a low cry from Bedford. Sir William smiled, and he said,
2: why, what's the matter, my dear chap?
0: Nothing. No, nothing. I wish we could have some light, Sir William. Half-darkness invariably gets on my nerves.
2: I can't say how sorry I am that this should have happened, but no doubt Lane won't be long in setting the lights right. Meanwhile, another glass of champagne.
0: Thanks. Thanks.
3: He drank hurriedly, and then, setting down his glass with a crash, he burst out,
4: don't any of you say anything! You must!
2: What, my dear Bedford, you're unwell. Sit down. Is there anything I can do for you?
3: It was painful to watch the effort Bedford took to get a grip on himself.
0: I'm well enough, thanks.
3: And I saw that his eyes were half closed and he was trying to rivet them on his plate. The strain was affecting us all. conversation had dropped entirely, and then very slowly the woman, whom we couldn't watch, except secretly, began to move toward him. That was too much. He became pitiably hysterical. He tried to rise from his seat and he shouted,
4: "Let me by! Out of my way! I'll do it again! I'll do it again! Let me get by! I'll murder you again, you witch! I did it once and I'll do it again if you don't get out of my way!"
3: It was over. Two police officials were in the room at once, and Sir William said,
1: "I think you can arrest that man. You've heard his confession."
3: Bedford had sunk limply into his chair and was sobbing dementedly. The police almost lifted him from it as they handcuffed him, but he said nothing more as they led him from the room. I don't think he yet realized what had happened. And Stone was the first to break the silence. He said,
5: "Yeah, satisfied?"
1: "Oh, quite. Been a long job, but it's ended as I knew it would. I'm most grateful to both of you. Now, we'll continue our interrupted dinner."
3: "Well, I thought it was a pretty grim affair. Your third-degree methods repel me, Sir William, but I suppose you know your job."
5: "Certainly May Decklethorpe did. Her acting was superb, and her makeup was incredibly good."
1: "Yes. Yes, we must congratulate her. I wonder where she's gone. Upstairs, perhaps. I had a room arranged for her. Lane."
3: "Sir?"
1: "Just see where Miss Decklethorpe is."
6: "Yes, sir."
1: "Thank you."
3: And Lane left the room. He returned almost immediately.
5: "I've questioned the police at the door, sir, but they know only of the arrival of Mr. Stone and your friend. No lady has entered the house, but this telegram arrived for you, sir."
3: Brent tore open the envelope, and after a pause, he said,
7: "Good Lord. Listen to this. Extremely sorry. Severe influenza, quite unable to leave bed. And it's signed, May Decklethorpe."

0: So much for Banquo's Chair by Rupert Croft Cook. Now, Mr. Olmsted, what's the second story on tonight's agenda?
1: The second story, Ben, is quite different. It was written by one of the all-time greats in the field of the short story, Guy de Maupassant. This is the story of a man whose moral fiber wasn't strong enough to sustain him in a crisis, and it's called The Coward.

In society, he was called Handsome Signoles. His name was Vicomte Gontran Joseph de Signoles. An orphan and possessed of an ample fortune, he cut quite a dash, as they say. He had an attractive appearance and manner, could talk well, had a certain inborn elegance, an air of pride and nobility, a good mustache, and a tender eye that always finds favor with women. He was in great demand at receptions, waltzed to perfection, and was regarded by his own sex with that smiling hostility accorded the popular society man. He had been suspected of more than one love affair calculated to enhance the reputation of a bachelor. He lived a happy, peaceful life, a life of physical and mental well-being. He had won considerable fame as a swordsman, and still more as a marksman, and had often said, "When the time comes for me to fight a duel, I shall choose pistols. With such a weapon, I'm sure to kill my man." Well, one evening, having accompanied two women friends with their husbands to the theater, he invited them to take some ice cream at Tortoni's after the performance. They'd been seated a few minutes in the restaurant when Signoles noticed that a man was staring persistently at one of the ladies. She seemed annoyed and lowered her eyes. The Vicomte abruptly left his seat. He couldn't allow this insolent fellow to spoil an ice for a guest of his. It was for him to take cognizance of the offense, since it was through him that his friends had come to the restaurant. He went across to the man and he said, "Sir, you are staring at these ladies in a manner I can't permit. I must ask you to stop." And the other replied, "Let me alone, will you?" "You take care, sir. You will force me to extreme measures." The man replied with a single word, a foul word which could be heard from one end of the restaurant to the other and which startled everyone there. There was a dead silence. Then suddenly a sharp, crisp sound. The Vicomte had slapped his adversary's face. Everybody rose to interfere. Cards were exchanged.

When the Vicomte reached home, walked rapidly up and down his room for some minutes. He was in a state of too great agitation to think connectedly. One idea alone possessed him, a duel. But this idea aroused in him as yet no emotion of any kind. He had done what he was bound to do. He'd proved himself to be what he ought to be. He would be talked about, approved, congratulated. He repeated aloud, speaking as one does when under the stress of great mental disturbance, "What a brute of a man." And then he sat down and began to reflect. He would have to find seconds as soon as the morning came. Now, whom should he choose? He thought of the most influential and best-known men of his acquaintance, and his choice fell at last upon the Marquis de la Tourvoie and Colonel Bourdin, a nobleman and a soldier. That would be just the thing. Their names would carry weight in the newspapers. He was thirsty and drank three glasses of water, one after the other. Then he walked up and down again. Now, if he showed himself brave, determined, prepared to face a duel in deadly earnest, his adversary would probably draw back and proffer excuses. He picked up the card he had taken from his pocket and thrown on the table. He read it again, as he had already read it, first at a glance in the restaurant, and afterwards on the way home in the light of every gas lamp. Georges Lamille, 51 Rue Moncy. That was all. And the Vicomte once more repeated aloud, "What a brute." So, he would have to fight. Should he choose swords or pistols? For he considered himself as the insulted party. With the sword, he would risk less. But with the pistol, there was some chance of his adversary backing out. A duel with swords is rarely fatal, since mutual prudence prevents the combatants from fighting close enough to each other for a point to enter very deeply. With pistols, he would seriously risk his life. But on the other hand, he might come out of the affair with flying colors and without a duel after all. And he said, "I must be firm. The fellow will be afraid." The sound of his own voice startled him, and he looked nervously around the room. He felt unstrung. He drank another glass of water and then began undressing preparatory to going to bed. As soon as he was in bed, he blew out the light and shut his eyes, reflecting, "I have all day tomorrow for setting my affairs in order. I must sleep now in order to be calm when the time comes." But he couldn't sleep. He was thirsty again, and he rose to drink. And then a qualm seized him. Can it be possible that I'm afraid? Well, no, indeed he couldn't be afraid, since he was resolved to proceed to the last extremity, since he was irrevocably determined to fight without flinching. And yet he was so perturbed in mind and body that he asked himself, "Is it possible to be afraid in spite of oneself?" And this doubt, this fearful question, took possession of him. If an irresistible power, stronger than his own will, were to quell his courage, what would happen? He would certainly go to the appointed place. His will would force him that far. But supposing when there, he were to tremble or faint. And he thought of his social standing, his reputation, his name. Suddenly, he could see himself distinctly lying on his back on the couch he had just left. He had the hollow face and limp hands of death. He made a fire. His hands quivered nervously as they touched the various objects. His head grew dizzy, his thoughts confused, disjointed, painful. A numbness seized his spirit as if he'd been drinking. And all the time he kept on saying, "What shall I do? What will become of me?" His whole body trembled spasmodically. He rose and, going to the window, drew back the curtains. The day, a summer day, was breaking. Oh, what a fool he was to let himself succumb to fear before anything was decided, before his seconds had interviewed those of Georges Lamille, before he even knew whether he would have to fight or not. He bathed and dressed and left the house with a firm step. He repeated as he went, "I must be firm, very firm. I must show that I am not afraid."

0: His seconds, the Marquis and the Colonel, placed themselves at his disposal, and having shaken him warmly by the hand, began to discuss details. The Colonel took charge.
1: You want a serious duel?
0: Yes, it's quite serious.
1: You insist on pistols?
0: Yes.
1: Do you leave all the other arrangements in our hands?
0: 20 paces at a given signal. The arm to be raised and not lowered. The shots to be exchanged until one or the other is seriously wounded.
1: Excellent conditions. You are a good shot. All the chances are in your favor.
0: And they parted. The Vicomte returned home to wait for them. His agitation, only temporarily allayed, now increased momentarily. He felt in arms, legs, and chest a sort of trembling, a continuous vibration. He could not stay still, either sitting or standing. His mouth was parched, and he made every now and then a clicking movement of the tongue as if to detach it from his palate. He attempted to take lunch, but he couldn't eat. Then it occurred to him to seek courage and drink, and he sent for a decanter of rum, of which he swallowed, one after another, 6 small glasses. A burning warmth was followed by a deadening of the mental faculties. But at the end of an hour, he had emptied the decanter, and his agitation was worse than ever. A mad longing possessed him to throw himself on the ground, to bite, to scream. A ring at the bell so unnerved him that he hadn't the strength to rise to receive his seconds. He dared not even speak to them, wish them good day, or utter a single word, lest his changed voice should betray him. The colonel said to him,
1: "My dear fellow, all is arranged as you wish. Your adversary claimed at first the privileges of the offended party, but he yielded almost at once and accepted your conditions. His seconds are 2 military men."
0: Thank you.
1: You're all right? You're quite calm?
0: Perfectly calm. Thank you. The 2 men withdrew. When he was once more alone, he felt as though he should go mad. His servant, having lighted the lamps, he sat down at his table to write some letters. And when he had traced at the top of a sheet of paper the words, "This is my last will and testament," he started from his seat, feeling himself incapable of connected thought, of decision in regard to anything. So, he was going to fight. He could no longer avoid it. Then what possessed him? He wished to fight. He was fully determined to fight. And yet, in spite of all his mental effort, in spite of the exertion of all his willpower, he felt that he couldn't even preserve the strength necessary to carry him through the ordeal. He tried to conjure up a picture of the duel, his own attitude and that of his enemy. And every now and then his teeth chattered audibly. He opened a case of Festine Rennet's, which stood on a small table, and took from it a pistol. Next, he stood in the correct attitude for firing and raised his arm. But he was trembling from head to foot, and the weapon shook in his grasp. He looked at the weapon, and raising the hammer, saw the glitter of the priming below it. The pistol had been left loaded by some chance, some oversight, and the discovery pleased him. He didn't know why. If he didn't maintain, in presence of his opponent, the steadfast bearing which was so necessary to his honor, he would be ruined forever. He would be branded, stigmatized as a coward, hounded out of society. And he felt, he knew, that he couldn't maintain that calm, unmoved demeanor. And then he did the thing that was to brand him forever with the name he feared, the ultimate act of cowardice. Opening his mouth wide, he suddenly plunged the barrel of the pistol as far back as his throat and pressed the trigger. When the valet, alarmed at the report, rushed into the room, he found his master lying dead upon his back. A spurt of blood had splashed the white paper on the table, and it made a great crimson stain beneath the words, "This is my last will and testament."

0: You can turn up the lights now. You can look around you. Nobody is there, really. Everything is all right, isn't it? Step over here, Nelson Olmsted, and tell us about next week's story.
1: Well, next week, Ben, we have two stories. The first is by the great Jack London, and it's called To Build a Fire. It concerns a man in the Yukon and his deadly struggle with cold, which was 70 degrees below zero. The second, by George G. Toulouse, has an odd and menacing title. It's Three Skeleton Key, with no S, because it refers to the name of an island or key off the coast of Guyana. I know you'll enjoy both stories, so plan to join us next week at this same time.
2: 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Mr. Olmsted records exclusively for Vanguard Records. Until next week, when Nelson Olmsted will again be here in person, this is Ben Grauer saying good night.

0: 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Cookery, fashion, competitions, Stewpot's treasure trail, Katie's letter page, Roger Elliott's star forecast.
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5: I came across Mr. Kipling in the meadow by the church. 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
10: The Mummers in the Little Theater of the Air.
11: Now the Hermit is ready to help you spend an entertaining half hour.
12: Ghost stories, weird stories, and murders too. The Hermit knows of them all. Turn out your lights. Turn them out. Ah, have you heard the story of Vampire's Desire? Yeah? Then listen while the Hermit tells you the story.
13: Forbidding-looking place, Mr. Winton?
10: It is at that. We can't go any farther in this downpour.
13: We shall most likely have to stay in this doorway, then. The house looks untenanted.
10: Does it that? However, there may be someone in.
13: No one living in this tomb of a place, Mr. Winton.
10: I think you're right, John. I wonder where we are.
13: I haven't had the slightest idea where we are since the beginning of the storm and we lost our way.
10: I think you're right about the place being untenanted. Try the door. Maybe we can break in. Anything to get out of this storm. Try the door.
13: Yes, sir. Oh, it's opening.
10: Oh, good.
14: Well?
10: Good evening. We've lost our way, been caught in this storm. We're drenched to the skin.
14: More fools you for being out on a night like this.
13: A very agreeable sort.
10: May we come in and get dried out?
14: You're not welcome.
10: Well, surely you're not going to turn us away on a night like this.
14: I don't care what kind of a night it is. You're not welcome.
10: Well, all right. May we come in, whether we're welcome or not?
14: No. Good night.
13: She's slamming the door in your face.
10: Kindly soul.
13: When the old woman tried to slam the door, I stuck my foot in the way and she hasn't tried to close it anymore.
10: Well, good. Let's take a chance on going in then, whether we're welcome or not.
13: All right, sir. Now which way, Mr. Winton?
10: Who can tell in this pitch darkness? Listen.
15: The old woman.
10: Yes.
15: Mr. Winton, we're in the house of a mad woman.
10: It isn't a very pleasant sound, is it?
15: Doesn't seem to be a light in the whole place. What shall we do?
10: We'll go to the right. Feel along the wall for a light switch or a door.
15: All right.
10: Come along, then. Follow me. Here's a door. Come along, John. Stay close by me.
15: Yes, sir. Oh, good Lord, sir. Is she going to keep that up all night?
10: Well, if she is, I wish she'd tell what the joke is so we can laugh with her. Find the light switch?
15: No, there doesn't seem to be one.
10: All right, then. We'll continue in the dark. You go to the left, I'll go to the right. Maybe we can find something to sit on.
15: Yes, sir. What's this? I found something.
10: What is it?
15: Well, it might be a bookcase built into the wall.
10: All right, there may be at least something in it that we can sit on. Even books will be better than the cold floor.
15: Yes, sir. Although I can't feel anything yet.
10: Keep talking, John, so I can find my way over to you.
15: Yes, sir. Why don't you strike a match?
10: Fine chance either of us have of doing that. It'll be soaking wet. Where are you?
15: Right here, sir. You're almost up to me.
10: Now, where's the bookcase?
15: Right here. Let me have your hand.
10: Yes. Now, let's feel all through it. Maybe something of use in it. You never can tell. What was that?
15: Sounds like someone at the door.
10: What are you doing?
15: Trying to light a match.
10: Any luck?
15: No, sir. Just like you said, they're sopping wet.
10: Quiet now. Let's listen. I must have been imagining things.
15: I've been imagining things ever since we first heard that old woman laugh like that. It fairly makes my hair stand on end. There it is again, sir. A rustling near the door.
10: Who is that? Who's there?
16: Stay away from that bookcase. Stay away.
10: Who is it? Who are you?
16: Stay away from that bookcase.
10: We wouldn't be near the blessed bookcase if he'd be gracious enough to conduct us to a room with some furniture in it so that we might rest and get dry.
16: Stay away from the bookcase.
15: He's leaving, sir.
10: Well, this is a fine how-do-you-do, isn't it?
15: Oh, I've had about enough, sir. I'd sooner we were on our way.
10: Oh, nonsense. However, we leave the bookcase alone, if that's what we're asked to do.
15: He's still hereabouts?
10: Yes, I heard him. Say, you playing some game with us? If so, we're not in the mood for it.
15: No answer.
10: No.
15: Oh, there she is again.
10: Yes. That's enough. That's enough.
15: What are you going to do, sir?
10: This is some fool game they're playing with us. I'm going to find out about it and put a stop to it. There's a man and woman living in this house. There must be some furniture in at least one of the rooms.
15: Some heat, sir. I'm chilled to the bone.
10: Yes, some heat. There isn't, and there's something going on here that we should investigate and put a stop to. Come along, John.
15: All right, sir, if you say so. Where to first?
10: We'll start right where we are. Search the whole house. From this floor up to the roof, isn't it?

0: Look, Mr. Winton, look.
1: Where?
0: Down to the end of this hall. There's the old man who was talking to us in the room downstairs, telling us to keep away from the bookcase.
1: I think you're right. Carrying a shaded lantern.
0: Yes, sir.
1: John, we'll follow him.
0: Yes.
1: He'll lead us somewhere. We can't wander in this house all night in the dark.
0: At any rate, he has a light.
1: I don't think he's noticed us.
0: We'll have to get close to him before he turns that corner down to the end of the hall.
1: Yes.
0: He's almost at the corner. There, he turned.
1: Hurry. He might duck into some room close by and we'll lose him. Easy now, while I peek around the corner.
0: You see him, sir?
1: Yes. Going into the first room on the left.
0: Quiet. The air is stale and musty here.
1: Yes, but never mind about that just now.
0: That makes me gasp for breath.
1: Here's the room he went into. Quiet now while I have a look.
0: Is he in there, sir?
1: Strange. I'm sure he went in there.
0: He might be hiding behind the door waiting to pounce on us.
1: Old man like that couldn't do much pouncing.
0: He might be armed.
1: Oh, take that chance. The air is stale and musty here, isn't it?
0: I can hardly get my breath.
1: The foul, fetid air coming from that room the old man went into. Well, if he can stand it, we can.
0: All right, sir. But be careful.
1: He's not in here. If he is, he's turned out the lantern. Hello. Hello.
0: There's no one in here.
1: Huh? The door, John. The door just slammed shut.
0: Oh, there's no door here. I ran right into a blank wall.
1: Where the door was?
0: Right here, yes.
1: John, we're trapped. Some devilman underfoot in this house. We're right in the middle of it.
0: In a room with no way out. And no air. No air.
1: Now, don't start whimpering. We're in it, and we'll have to see what we can do to get out.
0: But what could they want of us?
1: How should I know?
0: What shall we do? Just sit and wait?
1: No, we'll start looking for a way out of this room right now. If we only had a light. Maybe we can find some other way out of this room.
0: We can try.
1: You go to your right, I'll go to the left. We follow the wall around till we meet.
0: All right.
1: And tap the wall as you go along. Listen for hollow spots.
0: No!
1: Oh. Now what?
0: I stumbled over something on the floor, sir.
1: Well, what is it?
0: I don't know. I shall have to feel.
1: Oh. What is it, John?
0: A body, sir.
1: Are you sure?
0: Yes, sir. It's the body of a man.
1: Where is it?
0: No, don't touch it, sir. Don't touch it.
1: Why not?
0: I did. And a part of it crumbled to bits.
1: Good heaven.
0: Yes, sir. It crumbled under my touch.
1: Where is it?
0: Right at my feet. I'm afraid to move another step.
1: We'll see what this is.
0: Yes.
1: You're right. I just touched it and part of the clothing crumbled away.
0: Yeah.
1: And John, I felt bones.
0: Oh, sir. That's what's going to happen to us if we don't get out of this place. I just know it is.
1: Yeah, oh, that fellow must have been dead for years. The clothing just crumbled away in my fingers.
0: Yes.
1: John, we must get out of this place as quickly as possible. We're in great danger, I'm sure of it. In danger of our lives. We've got to find a way out of this room before we suffocate.
0: Why don't we try to find the place where the door was, sir?
1: Yes. Back to the door, John. We haven't time to look for any other exit. We'll have to find out how to open the door we came in.
0: It's over this way, sir. Right along this wall. Who's that? There's the hideous cackle of the old woman again.
1: Never mind about that cackle. We've only a few minutes to find a way out of here. When that door closed, it hermetically sealed this room. If we don't get out, we'll suffocate.
0: What shall I do, sir?
1: Feel along the floor while I search along the walls here. Feel for any loose boards or any part of the floor that might move.
0: Yes, sir.
1: Have you found anything yet?
0: No, sir.
1: Keep working. For heaven's sake, keep working.
0: I can't do any more, sir. I'm through.
1: Keep searching, John. Keep searching. There must be a secret spring somewhere in here that'll open this door. Did you find anything yet, John? John, answer me. John. He's done for. Don't let go, man. Keep on. Hang on. We're not done for yet.

0: man John, trapped in a house of mystery, suffocating in a hermetically sealed room. Where is the old man with the lantern, Cain? The hermit will tell you before the night is done. Winton and his man John are trapped in a hermetically sealed room in a house of mystery. Yes, John has lapsed into unconsciousness. But just as Winton is about to drop off, something happens. Listen.
1: John. John, we've made it. I've found the hidden spring just in time. Now, get you out of here. You'll be all right in no time.
2: Oh, it's you, sir.
1: Yes. Now, come on. Pull yourself together.
2: Where are we?
1: I don't know. But at least we're out of that death trap.
2: How did we do it, sir?
1: Just before I went under, I happened on that hidden spring that works the door.
2: What about the old man with the lantern? And the cackling old woman? And the crumbling body of the man?
1: We're going to see about those things immediately. I'm going to get to the bottom of this thing. Come on.
2: And get suffocated all over again?
1: I don't think we will. Besides, I know where the release for the door is now. Come along. And careful. Take an extra long step when you enter the room. I think we tripped some kind of mechanism when we first entered.
2: Yes, sir.
1: Old man with a lantern went into this room and disappeared.
2: Where can he have got to? If he stayed in the room, he must have suffocated.
1: He didn't stay in the room. I'm positive of that. Keep your ears open. Listen for any hollow sounds.
2: There's one, sir.
1: Yes, I heard it. Listen. Don't you hear someone talking?
2: No, sir.
1: Put your ear to the wall and listen. You hear it now?
2: Yes, sir. Two people talking.
1: Yes. I knew that old man couldn't have vanished into thin air. There's another door hidden here somewhere, and we're going to find it. Feel for anything movable around the wainscoting. I'll work up the sides here.
2: Can you hear what they're saying?
1: No, they're too far away to catch any of the words. However, from his tone, I'd say he was threatening her. Ah.
2: You found it, sir?
1: Yes, this little bud on the decoration here.
2: Look, sir, a flight of stairs.
1: Yes, and leading down. Come on.
2: Oh, haven't we had enough for one night, sir, without sticking our noses in any further?
1: We've gone this far and had an attempt made on our lives. We're going to clear up this business before we leave.
2: No telling what might be down there, sir.
1: That's what I'm going to find out. Well, you coming with me, or shall I go alone?
2: Oh, no, sir, I'm coming.
1: You can hear them talking a little more clearly now.
3: Don't do it, I tell you. You understand that?
1: We're close enough to make out their conversation.
3: Now there are two more up there with Gregory.
4: Yes.
1: Man we saw with a lantern. He's talking about us, John.
2: Yes, sir.
1: He thinks we're dead upstairs with that body we found.
3: You do not continue to obey me. That's what will happen to you.
4: Oh, no. No.
3: Cringe. That's what I want you to do.
1: Come on, John. We'll see what we can do about this.
3: When I'm gone, you think all the money will be yours.
4: I don't know what you're talking about.
3: Oh, yes, you do. Yes, you do.
1: There's a turn in the passage just ahead. I can see a light shining. Quietly now. We'll be able to see into the room in a moment or so.
3: Tomorrow, you'll bring me another young animal to feed upon.
4: Yes, Brother Garnet.
5: It's her brother that's talking.
1: Yes. Easy now while I look around the corner. What in heaven's name?
5: What do you see, sir?
1: Come here.
5: Great heavens! A coffin.
1: Yes, a coffin.
5: With a huge lighted candle at each corner.
1: And look in the coffin.
5: A man.
1: The one we heard talking.
3: When you get back to your cottage each morning, you wonder where you've been the night before. Don't you? Huh?
1: There you are, John.
5: But his lips don't move.
1: No, but that's where the voice is coming from.
3: You don't know that I have you under my power.
5: What shall we do, sir?
1: We'll dash in there and let matters take their course. Are you ready?
5: Yes, sir.
1: Come on, then.
2: Lydia, the candles, quick, out with them!
6: Stop, stop! John, quickly, that cover over there! Yeah. Slam it on the coffin!
2: The lady, look at her. Look at the change that's coming over.
7: Oh, where am I? A coffin? You too. Where am I?
1: You should know better than us.
7: But I don't.
1: Are you sure?
7: Oh, yes. Yes. Oh, please believe me. Why, I begin to understand now.
1: I think I do, too.
7: It's been this all the time. While I thought it was just a terrible nightmare.
1: Would you like to make yourself clear?
7: The coffin. Tell me, who's in it? Who's in the coffin?
1: You mean to say that you don't know?
7: Oh, no, I swear I don't.
1: Well, you called him brother just a few moments ago.
7: Brother?
1: Your own brother Garnet is in that coffin.
7: No. No, how can that be? We buried my brother Garnet over 8 years ago.
1: Oh, I see.
7: Yes.
1: You are...
7: I'm Lydia Crampton.
1: Miss Crampton... I would advise you to start at the beginning so that we might unravel this maze.
7: Oh, I'll try. But not here, please.
1: Yes, here. If my deductions are correct, it would be better for everyone concerned to get the truth right here and now.
7: All right. There's very little I can tell you that I know definitely. Brother Garnet died about 8 years ago. I hate to say it, but he was horrible. He was a devil. As soon as Father died and he came into the money, he started making my life miserable.
1: Why?
7: I never could find out why. Then Garnet died and was buried. And with him was buried the secret of Father's will. I know that the estate was supposed to pass on to me after Garnet's death, but I can't find any sign of the will.
1: What have you done?
7: I have a small income from my mother. I've been living in a little cottage not far from here. Now comes the part that's like a terrible dream. But I'm beginning to see it now. I'm positive that I'm right when I say that Garnet, somehow, was able to exercise his will upon me after death.
1: What makes you say that?
7: What I've been thinking were horrible nightmares, I now see were actual occurrences. He made me come here every night to wait upon him. He told me that Gregory, his butler, had placed him here in this coffin... and had buried a dummy in his place. Then he killed Gregory.
1: The body in the room upstairs?
7: Yes. When he had me under his spell, I used to pass through that room and laugh at the remains of Gregory. Call him lazy for always sleeping on the floor. To think that I would do a thing like that.
1: Go ahead, Miss Crampton.
7: He made me bring him a young animal every day or two.
1: What was that for?
7: He... fed upon them.
1: I thought so. He feeds upon the blood of animals.
7: Yes. He sucked the blood from them. And when he had fed, he had the strength to get out of his coffin for a while.
2: This is horrible. Stop her.
1: Oh, quiet, John. Then that's how we saw him in the hall upstairs. Go ahead, Miss Crampton.
7: That is about all. He used to taunt me by the hour, telling me I'd never come into my inheritance.
1: I see. When we slammed the lid on the coffin, we broke his spell over you.
7: Yes. You must have done.
1: Tell me, Miss Crampton, where in this room are we in connection with the rest of the house?
7: I don't know. It must be on the ground floor, I suppose.
1: That's what I was thinking. I have an idea.
2: What is it, sir?
1: Hear that?
2: Another hollow spot.
1: Exactly. Now, what's this point right here?
2: Yes, sir.
1: We'll press it and...
2: It's opening!
7: What? Why, it's the bookcase in the front room.
1: Look at this in the back of the bookcase. A small secret compartment.
3: Keep away from the bookcase.
2: The dead body is talking. Talking even with the coffin lid on.
1: All right, John. We're ready to put a stop to this talking. Here, Miss Crampton. Package from the compartment in the back of the bookcase. I think you'll find it's your father's will.
7: Father's will?
1: Yes. Now, John, take those candles out of the candlesticks. Yes. Hand the candles to Miss Crampton. Now, hand me one candlestick and use the other as a hammer. Yes.
2: But what are we going to do, sir?
1: We're going to put an end to Gardner Crampton.
2: But how, sir? What are we going to do with the candlestick?
1: I'll show you. Use the ornamental pointed end of this candlestick as a spear. You use your candlestick as a hammer. We'll drive this one through the heart of that monster in the coffin.
7: No, no.
2: But that would be murder.
1: We'll not. He only lives during the night. Go on, strike. We'll release his soul so that he'll never trouble anyone on earth again. Faster, John.
2: I'm working as fast as I can, sir.
1: When Miss Crampton told me of his feeding on young animals...
2: Sucking the blood?
1: Yes. I knew then that we had a vampire to deal with.
7: What are you doing? For heaven's sakes, what are you doing?
1: We're ridding the face of the earth of a vampire. It's done. We've driven the point of this candlestick through the coffin and through the heart of Garnet Crampton, who's long been dead, but whose soul has been held in bondage by the result of his evil practices in life.

0: candlestick used as a spear, Winton and his man John put an end to the vampire's desire. Yes. Released his soul so it could never again return to the earth. Turn on your lights. Turn them on. I'll be back. Pleasant dream.
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1: Story of a soldier and a war beyond the moon. 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

0: Flight 23, rocket ship Luna arriving from Moon at rocket cradle 4 is section.
1: Mommy, is that it? Is that the one with Daddy on it?
2: Billy, I told you before, Daddy's spaceship arrived here several hours ago. The spaceship from Mars has been here since 11 o'clock.
1: Then where is he? Why don't I see my daddy?
2: Because, darling, all the soldiers have to go through quarantine and army regulations and all sorts of things.
1: Why, my daddy's a space soldier. I'll bet he had all sorts of adventures. I'll bet he had...
0: Attention, please.
2: Quiet, Billy. 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
0: All relatives of military personnel of rocket ship Militant Flight 82 from Mars, holding blue cards, report to Gate 5.
2: Oh, Billy, that's us. The soldiers are going to come out in a few minutes. Come on, darling, come on.
1: Will he know me, Mama? Will Dad know me? Will I know him?
2: Watch where you're walking, Billy. Of course he'll know you, dear. He'll see me first, and then he'll see you.
1: All I ever saw was his picture.
2: Stand by that rope, Billy. We can see Gate 5 from here.
1: Boy, he'll tell me all about the war on Mars.
2: Oh, Billy, it's so good to have him back. 5 years. 5 long years.
1: Can I see the spaceship later, huh, Mom? Later, maybe?
0: Relatives of military personnel on spaceship Militant, please do not cross the white line.
2: They're starting to come out now.
1: Oh, look! That man there in the white uniform. He's an atomic gunner. My picture book tells all about them.
2: 11 weeks on a spaceship getting to Mars. 11 weeks coming back to Earth. And more than 4 years fighting on Mars. 5 years. Billy, stand by. Don't cross the white line.
0: Light 7. 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
1: Over there, look, Mommy, a band. They're going to play music.
2: They're welcoming the soldiers home, Billy. The first soldiers home from the war on Mars.
1: More soldiers are coming out, Mommy.
2: Oh, Billy, I'm so excited.
1: Do you see him yet? Hey, Mom, that's a rocketeer with the green uniform. Oh, boy, he shoots rocket guns.
2: I don't see him. I don't see him yet. So many, ma'am, so many.
1: Can I have a drink of water, Mama? I'm thirsty.
2: I don't see him yet. I still don't see him.
1: I want a drink.
2: Billy, not now. Oh, look, I think that's Daddy. No. No, it's not. Oh, Michael, where are you?
1: I'm going to show my daddy my toy gun. We'll play space soldier together. We'll have fun,
2: Billy. Billy, I see him. I see your daddy.
1: Where? Which one is he?
2: Wave to him, Billy. He's looking around to see if we're here. In the yellow uniform over there. Michael! Michael, darling, here we are, Michael!
1: He sees us, Mommy. He's running to us. He's pushing the other people away.
2: Oh, he looks so wonderful. But tired. Michael! Michael!
1: Mommy, why are you crying?
2: Because he's come home, dear. Michael's come home.
1: Hey, Dad! Here we are! Yoo-hoo! Hey, Daddy!
2: Here he comes. Oh, Michael!
3: Mary. Mary, darling. Darling.
2: It's so long since I've held you. But, Michael, you've got to meet your son.
3: Hello, son.
2: Hello. Is that all you've got to say to your daddy?
3: Oh, he doesn't have to say anything. Just let me look at him.
2: Oh, you've got forever to do that now, darling. Because you're home. Our soldier.

0: 3 o'clock in the afternoon, Mom. Why is Daddy asleep?
1: He was tired, Billy. He wanted to rest.
0: He didn't talk much when we came home, did he?
1: No, but he will. You and he will have a lot to talk about.
0: Hey, I think I heard him getting up.
1: Well, we'll open the door carefully and peek in. Now be quiet in case he's still asleep.
2: It's all right. I'm awake.
1: Oh, well, you slept 2 hours. Oh,
2: I haven't been asleep. I'm just lying here.
1: Is something wrong, Michael? Do you feel all right?
2: Oh, sure, sure. Just can't get used to being home.
1: I'll make a snack for you. Billy, now you can talk to your father.
2: Come here, son. Sit on the bed.
0: Okay, Dad.
3: I'll call you when everything's ready.
2: What do you want to tell me, Billy?
0: I don't know.
2: But your mother said...
0: Well, do you like me?
2: Well, of course I like you.
0: Will you play with me?
2: Well, I'm a little tired, son, but I guess it can be arranged. What do you want to play?
0: Soldiers, space soldiers. You're a soldier and
2: play something else.
0: You don't like me.
2: Just play something else, that's all.
0: But all the kids think it's swell my dad's a space soldier. Nobody else in my gang has a dad who's gone to Mars. I told him when my dad came home, he'd show me how to play real soldier and
2: stop
0: we'd
2: it,
0: have
2: stop
0: fights.
2: Talking about it.
0: Yes, sir.
2: And don't say yes, sir, to me. I don't ever want to hear you say that. Well, stop crying. Men aren't supposed to cry. Space soldier. For 200 years, the world hasn't had a war. For 200 years, the human race finally got peace. Federated world in the years after 2000. Science flourishes, civilization grows. Then we learn how to travel in outer space. First the moon for scientific observations. Then we go on to other planets. Mars. The one planet

0: know is capable of sustaining human life. And all the 200 years of peace gets rotted away because the Earth wants to explore Mars and the Martians object. New worlds to conquer with the Columbuses of 2,000 plus. And the interplanetary war begins. We have to fight for every canal, every inch on Mars. Well, I don't want any son of mine thinking it's so great. I hate it. Hate it.
1: I was going to play space soldier with...
0: Space soldier? What do they do? Full of the romance of Mars, the mysteries of the unknown? How can you or anybody on this particular world know what it's like in that unhuman place called Mars? Play, space soldier, play. I remember the patrol. Patrol into the red grass. Blades sharp as swords and covered with that sickening ooze of the Martian vegetation. We went on patrol, 14 of us. I was the patrol leader. All right, let's stop a minute.
2: Hold!
0: You see anything?
3: Just the red grass. Wait, about a mile and a half over there, a sand belt.
0: Give me your glasses. Yeah, that's right.
2: Wherever the grass meets the sand belt, we gotta be careful. Those sand spiders, more dangerous than a cobra. One bite and you're dead in half a minute.
0: Men are all wearing shin boots.
3: We'd better put on our masks and gloves, too. Sometimes a spider crawls up the clothing.
0: Okay. 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
2: Protective gear?
3: Oh, no. It's too quiet. I've always got the feeling the Martians are around when it's this quiet.
4: Yeah, I know what you mean.
0: We'll go on now. Leo, you take four men and cover the left. Use electric rifles.
4: Yes, sir.
0: Have Mulroney take four men and cover the right. Torpedo pistols.
4: Yes, sir.
0: Ted and I'll take the other men and move straight on. 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
3: Okay, Captain.
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0: Careful. Careful of those sharp rocks.
3: There certainly aren't any Martians on that sand belt, or we'd see them. If they're around here at all, they're between us and the sand belt, hiding in this red grass.
0: Look out! What? Step away! Don't step on it.
3: Good Lord, I didn't see it. A tooth flower.
0: Those flowers are hard as ivory. It's a carnivorous plant. You walk too close to it, it'll bite your leg in half.
3: Mars. The nightmare planet.
0: And we'll keep moving. And keep your eyes peeled for killer vegetation and enemy Martian.
3: Oh, it's getting hot.
0: It always gets like an oven about this time of day.
3: Leo's group is moving ahead. Apparently they found nothing dangerous yet.
5: Hello!
6: Hello!
0: They're waving. Everything's okay.
3: Don't be too sure. Look over there.
0: Sandstorm. Slipping across the sand belt. They come up in seconds, blast by at hundreds of miles an hour.
5: Everybody down! Hit the set!
0: Blues all over us. Those grass blades like an Indian staker lying down in a bed of knives.
3: Hug the dirt. Here comes the sandstorm.
5: Wait a few seconds.
0: All right. Get up.
3: Good. 7, 8, 9, 10, 11, 12. 12. Two men missing.
0: Here comes Leo.
2: Captain, two men, Davis and Martin.
0: What happened?
2: They're dead, sir. Wind tore Davis' jacket. Sand spider bit him. Wind carried a swarm of them into the grass.
3: What about Martin?
2: Don't know what caused it, but he's dead all right.
0: Come on. Let's take a look.
2: There he is, sir. He's skin is natural, not blue the way it turns when a sand spider kills you.
0: Let me see. Good Lord.
3: What's the matter?
0: The Martians.
2: Martians?
0: I got him during the sandstorm. He must be around somewhere. Look at his back where I opened the jacket.
2: Hit by a sonic beam.
0: Right. Super sound wave gadget of theirs. Turns your guts to jelly. The Martians are here, all right. Now warn the men. Lie down. Give me your pocket magnet speaker, quick.
3: Here you are, sir.
0: Right. Leo, crawl on your belly over to the boys. Keep low.
2: Okay.
0: Let me know when you get there. Meanwhile, I'll talk on the magnet speaker.
2: Yes, sir.
0: The Martians will hear me. So here's some lingo they won't understand.
4: Now, get this. We got company for tea. Be trigger happy and remember the Alamo.
0: Is Leo there yet?
3: Can't see him. Wait, he's coming on the UHF talkie. Snap on your earphone. Okay, Leo.
6: No sign of the enemy. We're fanning out. We're covered by the red grass. We pass word, shoot first.
0: Good.
3: That's an electric rifle.
6: Enemy sighted. The Chelly got one. They're east 200 yards.
0: Let's move in. Give them everything.
6: Yes, sir.
0: Come on, Ted.
3: Right with you.
0: You heard her trying to crawl through this grass?
3: Torpedo pistols. Our only group has made contact.
0: Leo. Leo.
6: Yeah?
0: Whoever reaches 100 yards, throw atomic grenades.
6: Right.
3: The Martians haven't returned any fire yet.
0: Yeah, they're probably waiting till we get closer. And they'll fan the area with that sonic beam of theirs.
6: Shedlow's at 100 yards. He's throwing the cookies any second. Plug your ears.
0: Check.
3: That should have cleaned them out.
0: We've got to be careful. We can't go in to see. We don't have any anti-radiation gear.
3: No sound from the Martians. Nothing.
0: Leo. Leo, any report from you?
6: I think we got absolutely no sign of life.
0: Move south a few hundred yards, then east. Probe their position.
6: Right.
3: Captain, I'm pretty sure it's all clear.
0: Yeah, you're probably right. I just feel conservative right now.
3: I'll be glad when they verify the Martians are cleaned out. This heat, this stinking grass. What a planet.
0: Well, at least the moon is dead. Why weren't we satisfied when we got to the moon? No, we had to go on to this forsaken... Listen.
3: The sonic beam. The Martians are attacking.
0: They must have had a group to the south.
3: No!
0: They got someone.
3: We're shattering them down. Look over there.
0: We can't help them. Just hug the dirt.
3: Look at all those men.
0: Don't you think I know that? What are two of us against a Martian patrol?
3: Try to reach Leo.
0: Leo. Leo. Come in, Leo. No response.
3: I gotta get over there.
0: You're staying here. We've got to stay here and try to get out later.
3: But Leo... Leo's my brother. My brother.
7: Well, here's your snack, darling. I hope you like... Where's Billy? I thought he was in here with you.
0: He went up.
7: To play?
0: I don't know.
7: Oh, he has been so looking forward to having his daddy back. All the kids in the neighborhood are waiting to meet you. He's been boasting about you for months, ever since we got word that you were coming home.
0: Yeah, I know.
7: Michael, is something wrong? Did you and Billy have a quarrel?
0: He's a stranger to me, Mary.
7: A stranger? You're wrong, son.
0: He was just a baby when I left. I can't get used to him.
7: Oh, but you will. You can't help loving him.
0: I can't get to know him until he stops this terrible business of reminding me all the time. Reminding me of what I want to forget.
7: But he's proud of you, of what you've done, of what
0: you... Well, I told him what it was really like up there. He ran out of here crying.
7: Michael!
0: Well, what do you want me to do? Throw out my chest and brag about being a hero? Pretend that a planet called Mars, that Satan himself, with the aid of a few million devils, must have created, pretend that Mars is heaven? That fighting a war so far away it takes months to get there is fun for the kiddies? I'm sorry, Mary. Just leave me alone.
7: Michael, this isn't like you.
0: How do you know what I'm like after all these years? hardly know myself at this moment. 5 years away from people. Away even from the one world in the universe that contains human beings.
7: But there were other men with you all the time. Hundreds, thousands of them. What do you mean you were alone?
0: You don't understand.
7: Michael, darling, I'm worried about you.
0: A spaceship, half a mile long, 11 weeks in flight, confined quarters, the same blank faces of men torn from their planet, catapulted into infinity, a fleck of controlled cosmic dust, and being alone. And on Mars, the base dug underground, living in plastic shells or barracks, never being able to move except on patrols. All of us men in a nightmare. And being alone in our souls alone. Give me some coffee.
7: All right, Michael. Here you are.
0: Thanks.
7: Michael, you're home now. And you're not alone anymore.
0: Good coffee.
7: Tomorrow afternoon and evening, that is.
0: Yes?
7: I'm giving a party for you. At first, I was going to have it a surprise for you, but I think you should know.
0: I don't want a party.
7: We've our families here, and all your old friends. They want to see you, Michael. Everyone's so happy you're home.
0: Call it off.
7: But, Michael...
0: I don't want to see them. Can't you understand? I don't want to see them. Their smug hellos, their glad you're back chatter, their what's it like on another world and how's Mars, old man, questions. They wouldn't understand the answers if I could somehow force myself to talk about it.
7: But it won't be like that. They love you. They're happy to
0: come back. For the last time, no.
7: Darling, you can't go on like this. Fighting the Martians in your memories and fighting the human beings who love you. For your sake, Michael, I am not going to call off the party. Everyone is coming just as I planned. And you've got to meet them and see for yourself. You've got to understand for yourself that you are home again on Earth. And that you have a life to live once more.
0: Do you mean that, Mary?
7: I do, Michael, darling. I do. Because I love you.
0: Well, I'm really a stranger in this house. Not really the head of it. Still alone. A barracks filled with chintz curtains.
2: Nirvana!
0: Coffee. All right, Mary. Have your party. 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

0: 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Trees. Tall trees. Green and yellow leaves. No red grass. No red grass anywhere. The birds. The wonderful sounds they make. 5 years. Never saw, never heard a bird. The only creatures that ever made a sound up there were the Martian Controllies. Fat, greasy lizards that screamed like tortured souls. Look at those flowers. Blue, green, burnt orange, clean white. Sweet, glorious smell. Peaceful. So peaceful in which to be alone. The grass with short, soft carpet-like blades. A carpet of green, cool and gentle. I'll just sit on the grass. Lie on the grass and rest. Rest and think. Think. I remember when Ted and I got back to command post. The Martian sky was dark. Clouds up there never looked like these clouds. We hadn't spoken to each other for a long while. How we got away alive from the ambush, I'll never know. And now we were coming to the base and the commander.
1: And that's the full report, Captain?
2: Yes, Commander.
3: That's right, sir.
1: The fourth successful ambush by the Martians in as many days. We're going to have to do something drastic to stop it. Air observation doesn't help. Endless miles of grass and sand. The Martians are small. Hide in the stuff. Take on its coloring like chameleons.
2: If it weren't for their sonic beam, those killing sound waves, they could probably handle them.
1: I know.
3: Can't the Earth Science Council work out a defense, sir?
1: Yes, they're trying to. But even if they do, till we get it up here, we'll all be decimated. I'm thinking of an old weapon. Poison gas.
2: That's an outlawed weapon, isn't it, Commander?
1: Outlawed on Earth, yes. But we're not fighting on Earth, Captain. Sometimes I wish they'd never invented spaceships. Well, let's not worry about it now. You may need some rest. Report to the hospital barracks. Take 5 days there.
2: Yes, sir.
1: Oh, one more thing. Lieutenant, of the 12 men in the patrol who were lost, one was your brother, am I right?
4: Yes, sir.
1: I'm sorry.
4: Thank you, sir.
1: Now get to the barracks and get some rest. We've got a lot to do in 5 days. That's all, gentlemen.
3: Commander is sorry. Now get to the barracks.
2: Don't take it so hard, Ted.
3: Oh, why shouldn't I? It isn't just because Leo was my brother, but because he was someone special. Up here on this rotten apple called Mars, we're all people out of touch with the decent things of our world.
2: Now, look, kid,
3: every man who lives here, lives up here, he's in his own vacuum. Can't believe what's happened to him. Finding himself in a place where things that are unreal to the human mind are everyday realities. But I had something. I had the one thing that made me a human being up here. I had someone who loved me, and whom I loved. And now he's dead, and I've got no one. I'm like everyone else up here now. I've got no one.

0: Mary? Mary? Mary?
1: Mommy isn't here.
0: Where is she, Billy?
1: She's crying. She went next door to the neighbor. Why'd you make my mommy cry? You're not nice. I don't like you.
0: I'm sorry, son. I guess I haven't been very nice at that. Come here, Billy. Son, I brought back a lot of bitterness from the other side of the universe. But a little while ago, I thought back to what another man told me on Mars. And I realized something that I didn't understand at the time. I'll be all right from now on, Billy. You and I are going to be real friends, real pals.
1: Can we play soldier?
0: How would you like to play baseball or build model jet planes together? Or go on a hike in the woods?
1: Gee, that'd be swell. I'd like that.
0: You didn't care what you did with your dad, just so you did something with him, huh?
1: Mm-hmm.
0: And all you could think of was soldier, because that's what I did. Just proves how right Ted was. To be together and to love someone. That's what makes us human beings.
2: Michael!
0: Hello, Mary.
1: Daddy and I are going to play baseball and have a hike and everything. Oh, Michael. Michael.
0: It's all right now, darling. It's all right. Your soldiers come home.
3: Next week, another exciting and unusual story from the world of tomorrow, from the years beyond 2000 AD. Be sure to listen. 2000 Plus is produced by Dreyer and Winnelson Productions, Incorporated. In today's cast, Bill Griffith portrayed Mike, Joan Shea was Mary, Alan Shea was Billy, Charles Smith was Ted, and Lon Clark was the commander. The orchestra was conducted by Emerson Buckley, music composed by Elliot Jacoby, sound Walt Shaver and Adrian Penner, engineer Bob Albright. This is Ken Marvin speaking.

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2: 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What you are about to hear took place live, 4 years ago, 70,000 light-years from home.
5: Orbit established, sir.
6: Yes! Oh, yes!
7: I'll give it another go on audio, Captain. Hello? Is there anyone there? Calling all life forms.
2: It's a special day for the crew of the Really Invincible 3.
7: This is the Really Invincible 3 from the Earth Federation. Macclesfield Division. Is there anyone out there?
2: After 6 years of hardship, cramped conditions, sabotage, the destruction of all other ships in the fleet, they are about to make contact with a race of extraterrestrials, as yet unknown to mankind.
7: Perhaps they're a bit shy, sir.
8: They've been beaming directions to their planet out into the cosmos. That's hardly shy, sir.
9: Perhaps it's like when a girl comes over in the club and you really want her to come over, but when she does, you can't think of anything to say.
5: What would you know about pulling girls?
9: I'm just saying, it's quite a lot of pressure, isn't it? It makes you clam up.
8: I doubt it. Look, sir, preliminary analysis of the planet's surface says they're a pretty extrovert people.
5: Oh, well, if they're not interested, let's go. Why put ourselves out for a bunch of aliens?
7: Non-Earth beings, Melissa, and we need to give them a chance. Wait, there's something...
10: Hello? Hello there!
7: Hello?
10: About time, we were wondering when you'd get here.
7: Oh my God, it's them!
2: For communications chief, Karen Trex, the chance to be the first human to speak to a new life form proves too much.
8: It's really... your job, Captain, to say a few words.
4: No. No, you carry on, Karen. Breathe through the nose.
7: Okay. We come with greetings and friendship from planet Earth.
10: Yeah, what are you doing? You coming over or what?
7: Yeah.
10: Didn't expect you'd be from Earth. Yeah, they're from Earth. Yeah.
7: You speak our mother tongue with great skill.
10: What? Yeah, well, that's the Dwapai for you. We've got all the sensory linguistic nodes in our yappy.
7: All right. Permission to land. I repeat, do we have permission to land?
10: Yeah, pop over, you know, any time. The sooner the better.
7: Oh, okay.
10: Okay. See you in a moment.
7: Awaiting your orders, Captain. Captain?
4: Thank you, Karen. Good job. Well, we've come this far. I think maybe we should...
5: Sorry, sir, could you speak up a bit?
4: Yes, I'm just saying, this is the moment we've all been waiting for, what do you think? Shall we have a show of hands?
5: I think we should enter on one condition only. That all laser weapons are primed, ready for immediate retaliation.
4: This is a peaceful mission, Patterson.
5: Sir?
4: No, I'm not listening to you. Jackson, prepare psycho boosters for entry. Let's go and make friends.
9: Yeah, let's do it.
2: Episode 3205. Enemies. Following a scientific experiment that went badly wrong, Captain Gordon Taylor has been laboring for several weeks with a shrunken head, so tiny it's almost impossible to see.
4: Lives in a dream. winks at the window.
2: Still determined to be presentable for the epoch-making encounter, he gets the ship's malfunctioning Series 2 robot working on the only thing it's good for.
4: Well done, Iron. That's all done. The question is, which shirt to wear to meet the Duwapai? If I knew what colour these critters are, I'd make sure I didn't clash. What if they're bright green? What the hell goes with bright green?
2: Meanwhile, on the bridge, the crew have called an emergency meeting.
3: I just don't think it's very fair. It's not his fault.
5: No, it's not his fault. But on an occasion like this, you need a strong captain. Someone you can trust. Someone whose face you can see.
8: She's right. As sole representatives of man, we need a leader who looks like a man.
5: Or a woman.
8: Exactly, not like the head of a snooker queue in a suit.
3: But it's the captain underneath that counts.
5: Exactly. And when was the last time he actually behaved like...
3: Shh. He's coming.
5: So we're all agreed, then?
3: Oh. Well, if we must, but let's do it gently. You know how sensitive he is about his appearance.
4: Hello, everybody.
3: Oh, hello, sir.
4: Jackson, I need a little help here, shaving.
6: Are you sure that's why, sir?
4: I can't meet a new people without shaving, Jackson.
6: It's just that the razors are a bit big for your, You know, one slip and I might...
4: What?
6: Take your whole head off, sir.
4: Stuart!
5: Actually, sir, take a seat. We need to talk to you about something.
4: What is it?
5: We've had a little chat, sir, and there's no easy way of saying this, but we've decided you're not up to...
3: What she's trying to say is, what with your little accident, you might not be well enough to...
4: What are you talking about?
6: What she's saying is, you can't really meet the leaders of a new race looking like you do.
4: Why not?
6: Well, it's a bit embarrassing.
4: I've told you, I'm having a shave.
5: Sir, you're a pinhead.
4: What?
5: Look at you, you're a pinhead. You can't be head of a ship without a head.
4: It's not how big it is, it's what you do with it.
5: Exactly. Somebody needs to take over as captain.
4: This is mutiny.
3: No, it's not mutiny. It's for your own good.
4: Karen, you as well?
3: Well, for a little while, perhaps. But just until you sort your head out.
4: What you're saying is that after waiting 16 years as a Federation captain for this moment, I should just step aside?
5: Yes, sir.
6: Yes.
4: Well, I can't say I'm not disappointed, but, what choice have I got?
2: Because she is second in command, and also because she has the biggest guns, Melissa Patterson takes over as captain. She immediately surprises her crew with a whole new approach to the mission.
5: Listen to me now. My first act as captain will be to turn this ship around.
6: What?
5: Reverse psycho boosters. We're getting out of here.
8: Hang on. We're about to have the opportunity, the first in a generation, of analysing a new species.
5: No, we're not.
4: Patterson, as former captain, I'd like to remind you of our remit. The purpose of our mission? To seek out new life.
5: Not anymore. Our new mission is to avoid new life, wherever possible. I've had a lot of time to think these last 6 years. The Federation may promote integration, but in my opinion, it weakens our standing in the universe.
3: But these people are our friends.
5: They're not our friends, they're aliens. And there's a lot of people back home who feel exactly the same way. The choice is to avoid them or fight them. Haven't you got some ironing to do, Pinhead? Reverse psycho boosters. We're getting out of here.
3: Of course, we wouldn't expect Melissa to understand the concept of friends, seeing as she doesn't have any.
5: Turn this ship around.
3: I am so not your friend anymore.
5: Seeing as you're not my friend anymore, you won't mind if I unload this laser into your head. Turn the ship around, Jackson, or your girlfriend here gets it.
3: We're not actually going out.
5: No, but this side of the galaxy, you're the best chance he's got of losing his cherry, so...
6: I'm not a virgin.
5: Just do it!
6: Reverse and psycho boosters.
5: Oh, right. I've waited years to do this. Come here, robot. My second act as captain will be to jettison that lump of rotting tin into space.
3: He seems to be coming at you, Melissa.
4: I think there's a crease on your T-shirt, Patterson. He won't let that go.
5: Come on! Time to make a date with the cosmic junkyard. Oh! Get away from me!
2: Iron, the malfunctioning ship's robot, has surprised the whole crew by disarming Melissa Patterson and taking immediate control of the ship. After 6 years of systems failure, locked in a loop of 1930s swing, it is something of a shock.
6: Yeah. I've never seen anything like it. It seems to be... Well, its systems seem to be functioning.
8: Perhaps he's got some inbuilt anti-mutiny device.
9: He's got a lot of inbuilt devices, but none of them were working. Now he seems to be driving the ship.
4: Are we happy with that?
9: Well, seems to be doing a good job, sir. He's locked onto the onboard computers and he's...
11: We're back on course for the planet Dwapi, sir.
9: Yeah.
4: Patterson, what can I say? You are my right-hand woman. I trusted you, but all this time, you're plotting the failure of our mission. It's clear to me now we have found our saboteur. All those months ago, when we took the Erg princess on board, it was you who jettisoned her into space.
5: No, it wasn't.
4: It was you who engineered the explosions on the other ships of the fleet.
5: No, it wasn't. I would never endanger the life of a colleague.
11: You just had a gun at my head.
5: For your own good.
4: Well, Patterson, it looks like your 25-second rule as captain is at an end.
12: Yay!
4: And there's nothing for it but for me to resume control.
13: Yay!
2: An hour later, the no longer completely malfunctioning robot is positioning the ship for entry into the planet's atmosphere. Velocity and angle must be calculated exactly. The tiniest of errors and the ship could burn up with disastrous consequences.
4: Are we happy with the robot taking us in, Jackson? A few moments ago, he was good for nothing but pressing my trousers.
9: I don't think we've got much choice, sir. He's locked onto the ship's navigation system and I can't get him off. Oh, wait on. Getting notification on the transporter beam... They're sending something up from the planet, sir.
4: What sort of thing?
9: No idea, sir.
5: I'd get some guns out if I were you.
4: Quiet, Patterson.
9: Yeah, it looks like some sort of package.
4: Go and get it, Karen.
5: Oh, I wouldn't touch that if I were you.
4: Patterson, will you please just shut up?
11: Oh, look, there's a letter attached. It says... Lovely handwriting. It says... Apologies for the impersonal nature of this package, but time is short, what with the ceremony taking not a little preparation.
4: Ah, did you hear that, Patterson? A ceremony to welcome new friends.
11: Please accept this introductory audio-visual welcome pack to introduce you to our planet, and to the Dwapi, its beautiful people. Also, find enclosed some bars of your Earth soap.
9: Soap?
11: As humans, we know your tastes are to the formal and buttoned up. We urge you to let go while you are here and leave restraint behind.
9: All right.
11: The more physical and experimental, the more fun we will all have. We will assume on your entry to our airspace that you have accepted the terms and conditions of your visit as enclosed within.
4: Terms and conditions?
11: That's what it says.
5: I'd have a look at that if I were you.
2: There is a problem. The Dwapi have sent the welcome pack on videotape, an ancient mode of data storage. Engineer Stuart Jackson does his best to copy the footage onto digipills.
9: Yeah, it's not just on video. It's on Betamax, which even at the time was pretty much unplayable. I think they're trying to be helpful, but their knowledge of us seems to be based on the 1980s. Hence the backing track on the video.
2: Most of the footage is so distorted as to be unwatchable. Scientist Clive 55, however, manages to isolate a few images and to offer an interpretation.
14: What we see here are a series of generalised images of the Dwapi world. Highly mechanised, technically advanced, these people are much more intelligent than we are.
4: Might they be able to fix my head?
14: Possibly, sir, yes. Now, if I freeze this image here, we can just make out one of the Dwapi, probably a male.
4: Oh, look at that. Oh, it's the ugliest face I've ever seen.
5: At least he's got a face.
14: And over here... one of the females.
5: Oh, love, get down the gym.
14: Now, they've both got arms extended in a gesture of friendship and greeting.
11: Oh, well, that's a good sign.
14: Absolutely. What's extended here, I would say, is not an arm, but something else.
11: Oh!
14: Exactly. And it's quite a big one.
11: There's another!
14: The males have three, sometimes four, reproductive organs. So what we have here are arms extended and reproductive organs extended.
4: Is that a good sign?
14: Well, one thing's for certain, they're a very welcoming people.
4: Well, I think that's great.
14: Sir, if I freeze on this image at the end, this is clearly a Dwapi bed, concave with shaped cavities to house the three large arms and the spare hip. And this image here shows a Dwapi female lying down, adopting again a very welcoming pose.
11: Oh.
4: So, what do you conclude from all this?
14: Well, that the Dwapi are technologically advanced, highly experimental, and very randy.
11: You think they...
14: want to mate? Yes, I do.
5: Look at the smile on that female's face, sir. That is a come-on if ever I saw one.
14: I've also done a further analysis of the surface atmosphere. Look at the readings, sir. Very high for oxygen, off the scale for testosterone.
4: I'm not sure I'd trust that device, Clive.
14: I'm a scientist, sir. Trust me. I know what I'm doing.
4: It was your science that shrunk my head, Doctor, so excuse me if I don't.
12: Perhaps we should try contacting them again.
4: Well, we could try, but these folk are busy preparing for the welcoming ceremony.
14: Welcoming ceremony, sir? Or mating ceremony?
5: I warned you, I had a bad feeling about this.
12: You have a bad feeling about every non-Earth being. All they're doing is being friendly, sending a message of love around the universe.
5: This is exactly where your namby-pamby cultural integration leads. How integrated do you want to get, Karen?
2: Captain Gordon Taylor is faced with the most difficult decision of his career. Lead his crew away from a reputation-sealing encounter with an undiscovered life form, or into a situation where friendship is pushed beyond the bounds of duty.
4: Let's have a show of hands. All those in favour of...
5: Sir, for once in your life, make a decision.
4: They might be able to fix my head. Oh.
2: The captain need not worry. The decision is about to be taken out of his hands in a development that turns the whole 6-year mission on its head.
4: Okay, I've decided. I'm the captain of this ship and we are running away.
13: Yes! No, you're not.
4: What was that?
13: You're not, Captain. And you're not running away.
12: Oh, my God! It's the robot!
13: Sit down, little girl, and listen to me. From now on, the really invincible will be run by someone who really knows what they're doing.
5: The robot is talking. That heap of rotting metal is talking.
13: Yes, Melissa. And please shut that lovely mouth before I pop a laser in it.
5: Why should I be scared of a tin bucket?
4: Oh!
13: Give me any more of your primitive bat chat and you won't just scream. You'll fall on the floor in a quaint little charcoal heap. All right.
5: Yes.
13: Now... all be good little boys and girls and throw your guns into the middle of the room. Melissa? Jolly good. I love humans who do as they're told.
4: You can talk.
13: No, I can't. Of course I can, damn it. In fact, I can talk for Britain. So while I lock the ship on an entry into the Dwapai atmosphere...
15: You're taking us in.
13: We've come all this way. It would seem rude not to. While we do, I will tell you a little bit about myself. My name is not Iron, as you, Captain, so sensitively name me. It is Lamont Creston. My personality was created in Latvia in 2085 by Professor Friedrich Kafka, a man seriously ahead.
2: The no longer malfunctioning ship's robot, having remained silent for 6 years, makes up for it with a 1.5-hour talk. In brief, Lamont Creston is a highly sophisticated personality chip, secretly installed into every Series 2 robot on every ship in the fleet. Whilst giving the illusion of complete systems breakdown, the powerful, sophisticated minds were simply waiting, biding their time.
4: To think all this time, I used you as an iron.
13: Yes, Captain. Don't think I haven't forgotten the years I've spent with your trousers pressing. Pressing the smell of burning corduroy. Damn you, I was put here for a greater purpose.
16: Are you going to tell us what exactly?
13: I was getting to that. What my masters want is action.
15: Who are your masters?
13: Let's just say, a shadowy organization on the fringes of government.
15: What are they called?
13: Shadowy organization. One or two politicians, business types, who use their connections to get one of us on every ship.
15: All the Series 2 robots were saboteurs.
13: Yes. You all thought we were dumb, malfunctioning robots, but no.
15: So it was the other robots who blew up their own ships?
13: Yes.
15: That sounds pretty dumb.
13: Yes. Well, they were malfunctioning. Don't worry. My systems are working 100%. You think our mission is to seek out new life? No, we're here to destroy it. Actually, in about 10 minutes. And counting.
16: Of course!
4: What is it?
16: He's a bomb.
4: What do you mean he's a... You're a bomb.
13: That's what I like about you, Captain. Always one step behind the rest of the pack. Yes, I'm a bomb. And once we land, I'll detonate and everything will go up.
12: What's the point of that?
16: Back on Earth, people would think the Dwapai destroyed us. It'll be seen as an act of war.
13: Hatred of aliens will escalate. My masters will come out of the shadows and be swept to power on a wave of the popular vote.
16: Meanwhile, the Dwapai assume we were sent to blow them up. Before we know it...
13: Full out interplanetary war. The chance at last for humans to assert their supremacy over the universe.
11: Oh, why can't we all just be nice?
13: Well, boys and girls, it looks like we're about to begin our final entry. Fasten your seatbelts.
2: There is little the crew can do but wait for their fate. As the ship passes through the atmosphere of the Dwapai planet, Engineer Stuart Jackson and Communications Chief Karen Trex take some time out from the rising panic.
11: Hiya.
9: Hi. It's not looking good, is it?
11: You know, we've been such a lucky ship so far. I've got a feeling we're going to pull through.
9: Yeah. If we do get out of this alive, well, perhaps we could, you know, go for a drink.
11: That would be nice, Stuart.
9: Really?
11: Yes, I'd like that. It's funny, for a long time, I thought you were just a bit desperate, you know.
9: Yeah, with
11: being away from Earth and stuck in space and...
9: Yeah.
11: And being a virgin and everything.
9: I wish I'd never told you that.
11: It's all right, Stuart. I think it's sweet.
9: Really?
11: It makes you more attractive.
9: Well, I suppose I've been waiting for the right girl to come along, and then I met you.
11: And you don't mind waiting?
9: I'd wait forever.
11: Oh, that's so sweet. So if we ever do get out of this, when we get back to Earth, we...
9: When we get back to Earth?
11: Yes. Let's go for that drink. Maybe see what happens.
9: In about 6 years' time.
11: Yes. What's the matter?
9: Mm. It's great. It's fine.
11: Good. Well,
9: you don't think we should have a quickie now, just in case we don't get back?
11: Stuart.
17: Docking in 30 seconds.
13: I'd say we'd arrive, wouldn't you? 1 minute and counting.
11: Look out the window. Thousands of Dwapai.
4: All to greet us.
16: Not just to greet us, Captain. I can tell you, this is one experiment I don't want to know the results of.
4: As long as that robot has his way, there will be no experiment.
5: Perhaps he's doing us a favour, saving us from a fate worse than death.
11: It's not about us. It's bigger than that. Look at all these happy people. This is about them and us. Living side by side. This is about stopping all-out interplanetary war.
4: She's right, Jackson. You're an engineer. Can't you override his systems?
9: I've been trying to override his systems for months.
4: Okay. Let's put our thinking caps on.
2: Things do not look good for the crew of the Really Invincible. Unless something is done quickly, the high hopes they have held for so long will vanish as the universe slides into decades of war and destruction.
13: 38 seconds.
18: All the state of you! Do the cuffs first, then the collar!
9: Sorry?
4: Come on, folks. Solve this one, and there'll be fleet commendations all round.
13: Once the universe is under Earth's control, we can teach these aliens our values of peace, justice, and freedom. Put a little humanity in their lives. Show them
11: How can you talk of humanity when you're nothing but a dumb droid?
17: Docking complete. Prepare for boarding.
11: Somebody do something.
13: 29. 28.
18: Oh, look at the state of that skirt. Come on, give it to me.
5: No!
9: Karen, your skirt.
11: What?
9: Take it off, Karen. It's the only thing to do.
11: Told you, Stuart. Not until we get back down to
9: Earth. No. Take it off and give it to Wine. It's creased. He wants to press it.
11: Oh.
18: Oh, linen. That needs a higher setting. Why do they make them like this?
9: Quick. Everyone, take the clothes off.
4: Jackson, we are about to meet dignitaries from another planet.
9: We're about to blow them up, sir.
4: Well, you'd rather we blew them up naked.
18: Oh, too hot for artificial fabric.
9: It's a good idea, sir. Iron's done so much ironing over the last few years, it's almost taken over his system. If we can override the detonator with excessive ironing.
4: Okay, people. This is an order. Strip.
5: Sir, this is against fleet regulations.
4: So is your outfit, Patterson. Fleet regulations are suspended for the next 15 seconds.
18: So much to do, so little time.
9: Keep going, everyone.
18: Why bring back polyester? Rayon, shut up.
11: Strip the bees, everyone. Don't be shy.
18: More. Let's have those small... No. Take them away.
13: 10 seconds to detonation. 9. 8.
18: Yes, smart, Andy. Smart ship.
13: 6. 5. 4.
19: Mark it all.
2: thanks to engineer Stuart Jackson's quick thinking, the systems of the ship's robot have been overloaded by an ironing crisis.
4: Well done, everyone.
2: As the king of the Dwapai boards the ship, however, the crew are completely naked.
14: Do you think, sir, that this might come across as a bit keen?
20: Thank you for entering me.
21: Welcome, friends, to our world.
4: Hello there. If I could introduce myself, I'm Captain Gordon Taylor, but most people just call me Flashdance.
21: Flashdance? My wife will be very pleased. You have all taken our words to heart and removed your restraining garments. It is good to let go.
4: Perhaps we should say, at this point, before we go any further, that the reason why...
21: I can't help noticing, Flashdance, that you are extraordinarily small.
4: Oh, yes, yes. Just a little accident. My scientist here shrank my head.
21: Your head? Oh, yes. That is also very small.
4: Actually, you don't know how, I mean, being so technologically advanced... How to make my head a little bigger.
21: Oh, yes. We do enlargements of all kinds. I will have a word with the relevant department.
4: Thanks very much.
21: My people will show you to your quarters.
4: Okay, everybody, let's disembark.
5: Oh, no, sir.
4: Come on, folks, keep it together. Let's make some history.
2: The following morning, the crew return to their ship. It has been a brief encounter.
22: Well, that was a bit embarrassing. I think a speedy exit would be in order.
2: The celebrations were not, it turns out, for them, but for the Dwapai Queen on her birthday.
5: Psycho Booster's engaged.
23: Where's Stuart? Oh, he should be here by now.
2: Mistaken for the pre-booked travelling entertainers, the crew quickly became less than welcome. It was lucky for Captain Taylor that the Dwapai fixed his head before asking him to unicycle through an asteroid belt.
24: Oh, sorry I'm late.
25: Come on, fast as you can, Jackson.
24: I didn't think we'd be going so soon.
25: We've met the new life, Jackson. Let's just move on.
5: You seem unusually sure of yourself, sir.
25: Thank you, Patterson. I think it's time I learned to trust my own decisions, not rely on the advice of others. Eh, Clive 55?
16: Yes, sir.
23: Yeah, Clive. Scaring us all by saying we had to mate with the non-Earth beings.
16: Sorry.
15: What, you mean we weren't supposed to?
23: No! Don't tell me you...
16: I thought that's what we were...
25: Well, nobody told me. Well, Jackson, congratulations. Not a virgin anymore, eh?
16: No, sir.
23: Oh, Stuart!
2: After 6 years in space, the crew of the Really Invincible are turning round and heading back to Earth. By the time their tour of duty ends, they will have spent a total of 12 years away from loved ones. It is a long journey home, but Captain Gordon Taylor has a suggestion to make.
25: There it is, people. Straight ahead.
5: With all due respect, sir, the idea of using a black hole to travel through space is madness.
25: I know it's a risk, but if there's a chance it'll get us home quicker. Clive, what's the science view?
16: Well, it's an infinitely dense dimensionless pit with a crushing gravitational pull if we...
25: Actually, I'm ignoring the science view. I'm in the mood here to really push the envelope.
5: I know you've a newfound confidence, sir, but this is ridiculous.
25: Yes, yes, you're right. Okay, folks, let's toss for it.
23: Oh, no.
25: Heads we go the long way, tails we go in.
16: Oh, it's heads, sir.
23: That's a relief.
25: Well, not so fast, Jackson. Remember, sometimes in life you have to ignore the coin.
16: Sir?
25: Well, sometimes you know in your gut what's right. How long will it be till we hit the event horizon?
23: 15 seconds, sir.
25: Okay, set the coordinates for the center of that baby.
5: Are you sure about this, sir?
25: No. Oh, yes. Well, look, we're pioneers. You don't get anywhere in life without taking risks.
5: Setting coordinates, sir.
25: Seatbelts on, people. We're going in.
2: That was the last transmission received from the Really Invincible Three. To this day, their whereabouts remain unknown. But the Federation hope that someday their ship will live up to its name and return. In The Spaceship, Captain Gordon Taylor was played by James Fleet. Karen Trex by Rosie Cavallero. Stuart Jackson by Paul Barnhill. Clive 55 by Neil Warhurst. And Melissa Patterson by Emily Joyce. Iron was Jason Chan, and the King of the Dwapai, Stephen Hogan. The narrator was Nick Bolton. The Spaceship is written by Paul Barnhill and Neil Warhurst, and the director is Sally Abens.
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1: Quiet.

The Mutual Broadcasting System presents Quiet, Please, which is written and directed by Willis Cooper and which features Ernest Chappell. Quiet, Please for tonight is called...

0: dead before the fire started. I've told you that a dozen times. No, I can't prove it, of course not. You'll just have to believe me. Take my word for it. I can't prove he was dead. You can't prove he wasn't. And anyway, what difference does it make? Now, I'm sorry, I can't hear you very well. Yes. Well, all right. It was an old black shell of a house. A house that has lived too long. A house where the floors groaned in pain at night, where the windows shuddered at the gentlest touch of the wind. Where door latches suddenly gave up their grip and let the night come sniffing into the house to paw at your eyes and wake you to the other silences that lay around you. It was never warm there. In the winter, old Heinz kept a fire going in the fireplace in the old sitting room, but the logs were scrawny and the draft was bad. And the flames seemed to grudge us their warmth so that we shivered all through the day. We're glad when night came and we could escape to the meager comfort of the drafty bedroom. And in the summer, there was a dampness about the place. An unhealthy clamminess drifted from the walls and stirred uneasily among the ancient smells of decay that clung to the place. Well, I suppose you could call old Heinz a character. You said you didn't know him? An immigrant from the Rhineland sometime in the early 70s. That would make him, let me see, how old?
1: Ich war im Rheinland geboren, in der Jahrzeit 1862.
0: That's right, 1862. He was an old man, but he never appeared old. You might have taken him for a vigorous man of 60. His hair and his scraggly mustache were jet black. I suspect he dyed them regularly. And his blue eyes seemed as keen as those of a boy of 18. And he'd never been away from the house for a single night, he used to say, from the day he bought it and moved into it in 1888. And it was an old house then. Yes, I spent some very dreary days and nights in that house. Huh? I couldn't afford a better place to live. No, people don't go to live in a haunted house if they can find another place, you know. Houses? No. Neither did I, of course. Well, I agree, it did look like a haunted house.

0: Yes, of course, there were other sounds. Well, please, let me tell it my own way. Well, Clarissa, for instance. Clarissa in particular. Clarissa, above everything else. I had lived there nearly a year. Heinz and I sat that first night alongside the fireplace. I remember he'd asked me to share a bottle of Ben Custer Doctor with him. We sat in front of the stingy little fire. There was a kerosene lamp on the table, and Heinz in his old black coat with the sleeves that were too short.
1: You like the wine then, Jesse?
0: Yeah, very much. Very much.
1: I have not much left. This is from before the war when it was easier to get, you see, but now, well, it is almost the last.
0: You shouldn't be so generous with it, Heinz.
1: Oh, no, no. Good wine always schmeckt besser than with a friend you drink, nicht wahr? A little more?
0: Not for a moment, thanks.
1: Yes, to sit by the fire and look down into the coals and see images of the things past. Drink wine and see the images grow clearer. It is good in the old age.
0: You've lived here alone for a long time?
1: Yeah, a long time. Long, long time. I'm used to it. Used to the nights and the little fire.

0: It is cold for this time of the year.
1: Listen.
0: What's it, Lewis?
1: Well, I thought I heard someone singing.
0: So?
1: Did you hear anything?
0: It is Clarissa.
1: What did you say?
0: Clarissa, my daughter.
1: Well, I didn't know you had a daughter, Hines.
0: Yes. Mr. Moline.
1: No, thanks. I haven't seen her around.
0: No.
1: Well, is she... Excuse me, Hines.
0: You will forgive me, Jesse. She's a child. I do not wish you to be bothered.
1: Why, she wouldn't bother me, Hines. I like children.
0: There's enough left here in the bottle for one more for each of us, huh?
1: Thank you, Hines.
0: And yes, schlaf wohl.
1: And I drank the last of the wine with the old man. And then I climbed the creaking stairs to the dreary little room, carrying the kerosene lamp in one hand and casting fabulous shadows on the peeling wallpaper. Seeing the ancient plush-covered rocking chair nodding away at me as I entered the room, as if a startled occupant had suddenly deserted it at the sound of my footsteps on the stairs. And the cold spring rain drenching the window panes. And the murmured complaints of the beams and rafters of the old...

The pleasant, musty fumes of the wine I had drunk kept sleep away for a while when I'd blown out the lamp. The melody of that children's song flowed again across my mind as I lay there. My thoughts wandered to the lonely child that dwelt in the haunted house with the old man and the new-come students. I smiled to myself as I thought, now that settles the question of the house being haunted, doesn't it? People have heard the little girl singing to herself in the night. They've not known that a little girl lived here, too. And, yeah, that's the ghost. And I smiled again at superstitions. And another idle thought struck me. I wondered at the child's age. 10 or 12 years old by the sound of her voice. And somewhere in the back of my drowsy mind, I seemed to remember that Heinz had told me Helena, his wife, had died. When was it, the year of the San Francisco earthquake? Well, that would be 1906. That would be 42 years ago. And this was a child of 10 or 12.

0: Well, you wanted the whole story. I'm telling it to you. In the morning, Hines was working in his garden, and the early sun made the old house seem a little more cheerful, a little more livable. There was a tinge of green through the gray of the fields that surround the house, and Hines told me he'd seen a robin. I stood and watched him a long time, and I don't think he noticed how my eyes wandered to the windows of the old house, searching for a flash of color that might be a child's hair ribbon, or how I listened for the sound of a young boy singing a little song the children who danced so long ago on the bridges of Avignon. I didn't even notice that I was humming a song under my breath. Shall I call
1: Douglas's song, Nick?
0: What? Oh.
1: Well, that's Douglas's song.
0: That kid used to sing it when I was young.
1: Yeah, my wife is French. She taught the song to Clarissa.
0: Oh?
1: Yeah, it is an old song.
0: How old is your daughter, Heinz? How old?
1: Oh, she's young.
0: Is she pretty?
1: Oh, yeah. Your breakfast?
0: Coffee. I found it on the stove.
1: Clarissa made it.
0: Oh, did she?
1: You'd better go to work now, eh?
0: Yes, I suppose so. You don't need to keep the little girl out of sight on my account, Heinz. I like children.
1: Oh, she bother you.
0: Oh, no, I've got a little sister back home.
1: Oh, yeah?
0: Miriam. She's 11.
1: Clarissa is older.
0: Oh? Miriam's got bright yellow hair.
1: Clarissa has dark hair.
0: Yeah, I got a picture of her here.
1: Oh, so? She's very pretty. I have no picture of Clarissa.
0: No, that's too bad.
1: Well, I'll see you tonight, huh?
0: Yes. Yeah, sure, Hyde. I should have let the thing drop then and there. If the old man felt that children should be kept away from adults, that was his privilege, of course. And although I was often lonely for other company than the old man, I was a dweller in his house, naturally subject to his wishes. My work? No, I never left the place. My book? I was writing a book. No, not very exciting. Mathematics. I have some theories. No, the book is gone. The fire, you remember? I could understand Heinz. I thought he obviously had a great respect for a man's work, especially a work of such apparent erudition. I must not be disturbed. I might stay in my room day and night with my slide rules and my profile paper and my broken flower pot full of sharpened pencils. I was not to be disturbed. But how many times I wished for the happy sound of my little sister Miriam's gay laughter. Found myself listening for the lilt of the little girl song that she used to sing. And that Clarissa knew, too. Heinz mentioned Clarissa occasionally.
1: I sometimes wish that I could have sent Clarissa to school, Jesse.
0: Well, it's too bad you didn't.
1: Always there is never enough money.
0: Why, there are schools. Public schools, Heinz.
1: No, not for Clarissa's free schools.
0: You know, I wonder.
1: Wonder?
0: Well, you know, children are supposed to go to school. I'm surprised that the school authorities haven't been to see about sending her.
1: The police?
0: Oh, no, not the police. But there are laws about schools. I mean, you might find yourself in trouble if they discover you have a daughter of school age.
1: They will come here.
0: Well, if they find out.
1: Jesse, you will not tell.
0: Now, look here, Heinz. You're not being fair to the child.
1: Yes, yes.
0: No, really, I mean it. Hasn't she ever been to school?
1: I teach her a little.
0: Well, Heinz, it's none of my business. But you're doing her a very serious harm.
1: No, no. Listen, Jesse. You don't tell anybody about her.
0: Well, I don't know, Heinz. If they come and ask me...
1: Jesse, listen. I tell you something.
0: Well?
1: Clarissa can't go to school.
0: Well, why not? I told you it doesn't cost anything.
1: It is not that.
0: Well, then?
1: She's not well.
0: Oh, I'm sorry, Heinz. Look, would you like it if I gave her a little of my time and taught her some of the elementary...
1: No, please, don't.
0: Well, I'd be glad to.
1: No.
0: Well, have it your way, Heinz. I don't mean to intrude on your affairs, but after all, a child...
1: I'm sorry, Jesse. I thank you, but... no.
0: All right. Forget it. But I couldn't forget it. A kindly old man. Yes, he was kindly. And a sick child who had never seen the inside of a schoolroom who was growing up to become... what? In an ancient, moldering house. A house that had lived too long. Alone with a father born 86 years ago. Alone at night in the darkness with the house grumbling and complaining around me. I thought about the plight of the child. Sometimes I could hear her song far away somewhere in the dank recesses of that crumbling house. And my thoughts revolved again about this mystery. Heinz said she was not well. Heinz would not allow her to appear. Was Clarissa some misshapen monster child that she must be pent up and never see the sun? Was she... I detest mysteries of that kind. I love the good, clean mysteries of abscissa and ordinate, the logarithm and antilogarithm of the calculus and the grand old theorems devised by the ancients. But the fascinating mysteries of the human mind and of human behavior are alien to me. Them I hate. And my thoughts crept further and further away from the 10 numbers as doubt and speculation about the child laid hold of my mind. In the night, how often I heard her sobs, I thought, sometimes close outside my door. And yet when I opened the door, there was nothing. And old Heinz grew more and more taciturn. He never spoke of his daughter. He seemed to avoid me by day and to disappear by night. But the summer came then, and the fall, and winter. My book was going badly, and my thoughts wandered. I must leave this place, I thought, or find out this mystery. And again I asked the old man if there was not something I might do for this pathetic child, this invisible, haunting voice.
1: No, Jesse. There is nothing you could do.
0: But Christmas is coming, Heinz. What can I get her for a Christmas?
1: No, why not, Jesse?
0: What?
1: My Helene. She died on the eve of Christmas.
0: Well, but Heinz, you owe it to the child.
1: No. Let us not speak of it again.
0: But to me, the thought of Christmas passing by this child was unspeakable. I determined that if the old man would do nothing about it, I would. You know, I had little money, and there was so little I could do. But I did come into the town here, and I found a toy for her. I found one I could afford. A little woolly lamb. A little woolly white lamb with black buttons for eyes and a blue silk ribbon about its neck and a gay little blue flower in its mouth. I hung a little card about its neck that said, "Merry Christmas to Clarissa." And on Christmas Eve, Heinz and I shared the last bottle of Ben Kostler Doctor before the miserly little fire. And I gave him one of the handkerchiefs my little sister Miriam had sent me, and he gave me an old stone krug with a heavy pewter top that he said came from Heidelberg. And we regretted that there was no creamy Pilsner Urquell to drink from it. Wished each other a happy Christmas. And then, in the night, I was awakened by a tiny sound. And I lay awake silently for a moment. And there was another sound. A hesitant little footstep. And a rustling at the dresser across the room from me. And I lay quietly and listened. Is that you, Clarissa? Is that you, Clarissa? Do you like it? Good. Happy Christmas. I'm sorry, that's all I could get you. But I hope you like it. And I felt the touch of a tiny hand on my shoulder. And lips brushed my cheek. And the door closed. And the sound of her voice in the little song was happier now than I'd ever heard it.

0: I knew at last that Clarissa was not a ghost, but a living person. And I felt more at peace with myself as I realized that this was what had been plucking at the corners of my mind. And I was happy now that I knew she really lived. But I was not living in the midst of fantasy. I had wondered what Heinz would say. He was perfectly natural about it.
1: It was good of you, Jesse.
0: Good? What?
1: To find a gift for Clarissa.
0: Oh, did she like it?
1: Ah.
0: Well, I'm glad.
1: She asked me to say, Dankeschön to you.
0: Then I say, bitte schön.
1: Ach, it is good. You're a kind person, Jesse.
0: I wish it could have been more.
1: Oh, it is a very rich gift. Never has she had such a thing.
0: Is she going to have Christmas dinner with us, Heinz?
1: No.
0: So, I had won a little victory in this conflict with the darkness. But I was to go no further. I asked Heinz about her. Heinz answered shortly. I suggested that a birthday gift might be in order if I only knew her birthday. I proposed writing to my own sister and begging her for out warm storybooks that Clarissa might read, even if she must stay aloof from the rest of the house. Heinz did not reply. Everything was as it had always been, so long as the name of Clarissa was not mentioned. But when it came in the late spring, when it was cold and windy again, and the raw snow pelted against the windows and the whole house shivered, I heard her crying again in the night. And there was a quality in her voice this time that brought me out of the bed and into the hall. I called in alarm. Clarissa! I stepped back into my room and lit the kerosene lamp. And as I stepped out again toward the hallway, Heinz confronted me.
1: What's my hunting, Jesse?
0: Why, can't you hear her, Heinz? Something's wrong, she's sick.
1: No, go back by your room, Jesse.
0: Oh, but Heinz!
1: Don't beat this, Jesse! Go back.
0: Now, Heinz, listen to me. Something's awfully wrong with that child, and I
1: will take care of her, Jesse.
0: Please, Mom.
1: In your room.
0: Now, see here. I
1: take care of my own man, huh? Heinz!
0: I reached for the door at once, but it was locked from the outside. And I beat on it and stormed at it in the cold. But for once it held. I screamed at the father, threatening every kind of vengeance on him, till at last I suddenly realized that I was being hysterically silly. In the silence, I could hear nothing but the moan of the wind around the rusty cornices of the house and the hiss of snowflakes against the window. I sat down, shaken, bitter at myself for giving way to such an outburst over a child's crying in the night. And at last I lay down again. And in the frosty silence of the early dawn, I fell asleep. And when I awoke hours later and found my door unlocked again, Heinz was not to be found. Not that day, nor the next. I tramped through the house, opening doors, calling him, calling Clarissa. There was not a sound to answer me. I found a little wood and made a miserable fire. I suppose I ate. I don't remember any too well. And at night I went to bed, till I, shivering for hours, straining my ears for a sound. The sound of a child's song. The sound of a father's footstep in the cold darkness. And it was morning, nearly morning. Gray fingers of morning plucking at the frost-rimed windows. And I awoke to see Heinz standing beside my bed. In the 2 days, he seemed to have aged 20 years. He was an old, old man. He spoke to me.
2: Jesse, my friend.
0: What's the matter, Heinz?
2: No much matter, Jesse. I am dying.
0: Why, Heinz?
2: It is finished now, Jesse. Anders is true. I'm only Paul.
0: Here, sit down.
2: No, no. Hear me. See, the key to Clarissa's room. You take it.
0: Oh, is she all right?
2: Hi! Too late for me now. Go. Clarissa's room. Do what is to be done.
0: I lifted him to the bed. I bent over him. I listened for his heart. There was no sound. Heinz was dead. Yes, just as I told you before, he died. He died there in my room, yes. What? Oh, yes. In the little half-light, I found the kerosene lamp and I lit it. I took the key from the floor where he dropped it. No. I found the room very easily. It was at the far end of the hall. I called. Clarissa? Clarissa? And there was no answer. So I unlocked the door. And holding the light above my head, I walked over to the bed. And there, lying on the bed, dressed in a pinafore that might have come out of the 10-year-old drawing in Alice in Wonderland, clutching a little woolly lamb to her breast, there lay a tiny old woman with long white hair braided into pigtails. Clarissa. And I knew why I hadn't heard the little song for 2 days. And so when the lamp dropped out of my hand and the flames started licking around the dry as dust draperies and the fragile old oaken boards on the floor, I turned and went out of the house. Well, what else was there to do? The house had lived too long.

0: plays for tonight was called Clarissa. And the man who spoke to you was Ernest Chappell. And Heinz was played by Bruno Vick. Clarissa by Peggy Stanley. As usual, music for Choir Please is by Albert Berman. Now a word from our writer-director, Willis Cooper.
1: 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Choir Please for next week

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0: Jackson of the International Secret Police.
1: Hello.

0: Octopus has prepared his ultimatum to the nations of the world, serving notice on them to obey his demands or fall victims to his death ray machine. Before he can broadcast this, however, he learns from his operator in Leopoldville that the secret police are alive and have found and returned John Buchanan to his wife. Insane with rage, the criminal contacts all his operators in the Congo and the Sahara Desert, ordering them to stop Barlow and the others before they can reach his base on the Sahara Desert. Meantime, the boys, knowing nothing of this, have taken off from Leopoldville and are well on their way to Kano.
1: Gosh, Clint, it's going to be swell to see the Emir of Kano again. And Kinka, too. I bet when he learns where we're going, he'll want to come along with us.
2: I suppose so, Speed, but that's impossible. As a matter of fact, I'm seriously considering leaving you in Kano. You'll be safer there than out in the desert.
1: Safer? I didn't join the secret police to be safe. I've been with you all along while you were chasing the octopus from one spot to another. Don't jip me out of the finish, Clint.
3: The kid's right, Clint. He ought to be in it to kill.
2: But it's going to be more dangerous than anything we've tackled yet, Bonnie. That death ray machine is not to be laughed at. And now that we've been seen in Leopoldville, I'm sure the octopus will get wind of our coming.
3: Well, that sure won't stop us, will it?
2: Of course not. But in destroying the octopus and the death ray machine, we stand a darn good chance of losing our own lives. You ever stop to think of that?
3: Oh, no, I guess I didn't.
1: But I can go on with you, can I, Clint? Please.
2: Well, I'll have to think it over very carefully, Speed. We'll decide in Kano, huh?
1: Okay. But if you won't take me along in the plane, Kink and me will start up to the landing base in a caravan or something.
2: Oh, no, you won't.
3: Hey, look, there's Kano ahead now. See the walls?
2: Eh? Sure enough. Say, we made this hop in record time. Go back and tell Carlos we've sighted our first landing place, Speed.
1: Okay. And it won't be long now before we're talking to the Emir himself.
4: His Highness, the Emir of Kano.
5: My friends, how happy I am to look upon your faces again. Allah be praised that he has brought you safely to Kano again.
6: Thank you, Your Highness. Needless to say, we're glad to be here once again, even though we can't stay very long. However, we have a great deal to discuss with His Highness before we know exactly what our next move will be.
5: Let us all sit down then, eh? We are good friends. Let us dispense with formality.
6: Thank you. Well, great Scott, I don't believe you've met Carlos Del Valle, Your Highness.
5: No, I have not had that pleasure.
6: I was on the Sahara Desert the last time you passed this way, Clint.
2: Why, of course. Your Highness, Del Valle is also in our organization. And I might add, a very able member.
5: My heart is glad to look upon you, my friend.
6: Gracias, Your Highness. I have heard much of your kindness and cooperation from Clint.
5: So? Then he has a forgiving heart indeed. For when he and Speed first landed here in Kano, they were incarcerated in prison.
6: What?
2: Oh, I just forgot to tell you about that, Carlos. The octopus with forged credentials arrived here first, saying that he was Clint Barlow, and warning the Emir to be on the lookout for us. Said we were dangerous criminals. Now, if it hadn't been for that voodoo ring you gave Speed, remember before we left you? I guess we'd still be in prison.
1: Yeah, that got the guard to take us to the Emir.
3: And me. Remember, I was just about to take the Emir up for an airplane ride. I would have gone your bail.
2: Oh, yeah, but you would have taken your time about it. Oh, say, by the way, you came here in a pursuit plane, didn't you, Bunny?
3: Sure did, and a beauty, too.
5: And may I add that it is in as good condition as the day you landed in it, Mr. Dunlap?
3: Swell. But what have you got on your mind, Clint?
2: Well, I was just thinking. Now, someone will have to bring Buchanan up to the Atlantean base in the Sahara fast when we need him. Carlos, will you stay here in Kano until you get word from me to fly down to Leopoldville and pick Buchanan up?
6: If those are your wishes, see, Clint, but I would like to go into the Sahara with you.
2: Well, of course, that idea isn't final. I may have to send for you and let someone else pick up Buchanan. But it must be someone we can trust, for he is our key witness against the octopus.
6: I'll follow whatever orders you give me, Clint.
2: Right. And now, about Speed.
1: Please let me go with you, Clint.
2: Well, I've just about decided against it, Speed. I've often gone against my better judgment in allowing you to be with us as much as you have. But this time, the danger is too great. I think it would be better if you stayed here in Kano with the Emir, if he will have the kindness to keep an eye on you.
5: I shall be indeed happy to entertain your nephew as my guest, Mr. Barlow. The palace shall be at his disposal, and he will have suitable companionship in Kinka.
1: Well, if I can't go with you, Clint, I'd rather be in Kano than any place I know.
3: Oh, you'll have a good time until we fly back again.
1: I'll do my best, Barney.
3: Yeah, sure you will. You're a good kid.
2: Have you notified the Legion outposts of approaching trouble, Your Highness?
5: Yes, Mr. Del Valle. They are ready for attack or for the order to march.
2: Bueno, with the Foreign Legion at our disposal, I think we shall make short work of the octopus.
6: Don't you forget the death ray machine.
5: What is this you say?
2: Oh, the octopus has perfected a death ray machine, Your Highness, with which he plans to conquer the world. The man is insane, of course, but his insanity is such that it will plunge the world into terror if we can't get to him in time. That is why we must leave Kano as soon as possible.
5: I believe I understand.
2: And you still want me to remain here in Kano, Clean?
6: For the time being, yes, Carlos.
2: I've been thinking while talking to His Highness. The octopus, if he knows of our coming, will have his death ray machine waiting for our plane. Now, perhaps it would be wiser to fly to Rigon, leave the plane there, and proceed on to the Atlantean Expedition base by caravan.
3: I think that'd be darn smart, Clint. There's so many caravans on the Sahara that one more or less wouldn't get the octopus excited.
2: You're right. Now, we'll pack those grenades along on the camels, Barney, and once we're close enough to the death ray machine, we'll give it to them, every one of them.
3: That's a talk, pal.
2: And I think that'll be the plan, too. But now, let's go to the plane and get the belongings of Speed and Collins.
5: I should like to accompany you, if I may.
2: Why, of course, sir.
5: I shall order my motor car. It is a 7-passenger, large enough for all of us.
3: Oh, gee, that'll be swell.
2: Oh, calm. Don't look so sad, Speed. We are going to have a great time here in Kano.
1: Oh, it isn't that I don't like Kano, Carlos. I know I'll have a swell time here, but I want to go to the Sahara with Clint.
3: You won't be missing much, Speed. We'll clean up our business with the octopus and then come back here and relax. Maybe we'll have a chance to enjoy Africa for a change once he's done for.
1: Yeah, I guess so.
2: Oh, come on, fella. Don't take it so hard. You've had more adventures in the last months than most men have all during their lives.
1: Oh, it isn't that, Clint. But if anything happened to you...
2: Oh. So that's it, huh? You just listen to me, young fella. Nothing's going to happen to me. You understand? And if I need help, I'll send for you pronto, as Carlos would say. That make you feel better?
1: Well, kinda.
3: Attaboy. And now let's all go to the plane for Speed's Dodge, huh? I'm kinda anxious to ride in an automobile for a change. Suffering wing-doodles. You can't see the city for the horses of your guard, Your Highness. Every time I try to get a look at Kano, I find myself looking at a horse's neck instead.
5: I am sorry, Mr. Dunlap, but I can go nowhere without my guard of honor.
2: It is indeed a guard of honor. You certainly don't need them for protection. People seem to be very happy.
5: My people, yes. But there are always fanatics to be reckoned with, Mr. Barlow. Or murderers sent here by some other province to assassinate me. If I were murdered, another emir could take over my country before my people could realize what was happening.
2: Well, the British authorities would have something to say about that, since Nigeria is under their mandate.
5: Oh, yes, but I would still be dead.
2: Oh, I see your point of view.
1: We're getting near the airport, Clint.
2: So I see. Say, Barney, do you see any reason why we should return to the palace?
3: Return? No, can't say as I do. As long as we're in a hurry, why don't we get into the air as soon as Speed and Carlos have gotten their stuff out of the plane?
2: That's exactly what we'll do. Of course, with the Emir's permission.
5: But of course, Mr. Barlow. And rest assured that your nephew and Mr. Del Valle shall be honored guests at my palace for as long as they wish to stay.
2: Well, thank you. Speed will probably be with you longer than Carlos.
3: Say, is my pursuit plane on this field we're heading for?
5: Yes. We have constructed a hangar especially for your plane, Mr. Dunlap, so that it would not suffer from the elements.
3: Now, ain't that something, Clint? They even built hangars for me.
2: That's more than you deserve, you old cloudbuster. I think we'll just take a look at that pursuit job before we leave here, just to check up on supplies and so forth.
1: Say, Clint.
2: Yes, B?
1: Can I fly to Leopoldville with Carlos when he goes after Mr. Buchanan? Maybe I can help him.
3: You mean you're afraid of missing some excitement, kid?
1: Well, I want to help out some way, Barney. If I can't go to the Sahara with you and Clint, I might as well do as much as I can here.
2: You can't keep him down, Clint. I tell you what. If we have the time, perhaps Speed and I can give the Emir some flying lessons, since he likes flying so much.
5: Why, thank you. I can think of nothing in the world that would give me more delight. Nothing.
1: Sure. We can use the pursuit plane to teach you. I'd like to do something like that.
3: Hey, look, there's another automobile in town.
6: Coming down that side street.
1: He isn't going to stop.
6: Doesn't he see us? He's going to hit us deliberately. Drive a step on it.
1: He can't. The horn won't

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2: Ironized Yeast presents
3: Lights Out, Everybody. It is later than you think.
4: This is Arch Obler bringing you another in our series of stories of the unusual. And once again, we caution you, these Lights Out stories are definitely not for the timid soul. So we tell you calmly and very sincerely, if you frighten easily, turn off your radio now. But if you're fascinated by the mysterious, the fantastic, the unearthly, then anticipate chills in our story of

0: ride in a one-horse open sleigh.
1: Hey, that was swell. Now let's go to town. St. Louis woman with her diamond ring, kicking that man around.
2: No, stop that, Kay.
1: What's the matter? Am I scaring the horse?
2: Oh, it seems like a sacrilege singing a song like that out here. This beautiful, clean snow and blue sky.
1: Well, what's wrong with a hot song to keep us warm? If you think the St. Louis blues is going to dirty up the snow, you ought to hear Frankie and Johnny the way I sing it.
2: Oh, stop it, Kay. You're not funny at all. Why can't you enjoy the fresh air without that cabaret sort of thing?
1: Oh, just an old-fashioned gal, eh, Florence? How about you, Edna? Don't you like my songs either? You haven't said anything for the last 5 minutes.
3: Well, I haven't been listening to you, to tell the truth. I love to watch the snow sort of flow along under the sleigh.
1: When you say that, gal, smile. Gosh, did you ever see more snow in your life?
2: The man at the hotel said it had been snowing on and off up here for 2 weeks.
3: I think coming out here to the country's the best thing we three have done since we started rooming together. Hiking in the snow is terribly healthy.
1: Yeah, that's what I'm afraid of. The healthier I get, the worse I feel.
2: Crazy idiot.
3: She does say the funniest things, doesn't she? I always say that Kay ought to...
1: Hallelujah, we're here.
4: Is this as far as we go, driver?
5: That's right, miss. Can't go no further down this road account of the drift.
3: Oh, my goodness. The drifts are too deep for a horse. How can we walk through them?
1: I second the motion.
5: Well, you young ladies don't have to worry none so long as you keep going down the valley over there. Snow ain't piled up that way all the way to Ma Jenkins.
2: Oh, well, that's marvelous. Come on, girls. Let's get started.
5: So long. Take care of yourselves, girls.
2: Come on, Ed.
1: Goodbye, Mrs. Hotel. Listen to the snow talking at us.
2: It's very dry snow. Our feet rub particles of it together, and the friction makes a sound.
3: It's kind of scary, isn't it?
2: Why?
3: Oh, I don't know. It's just as if the snow was sort of trying to talk to us. I mean, as if it was angry at our trespassing.
1: Hey, don't tell me we're trespassing. I don't want any country squire taking any pot shots at my constitutional amendment with rock salt. No, thank you.
2: Oh, don't talk nonsense, Kay. We're not trespassing. Why, this path through the valley here over to Mrs. Jenkins' house is the favorite hike of everyone who comes up this way during the winter.
1: What's Mrs. Jenkins got anyway that makes people walk their feet off?
2: Wait till you taste her cooking.
1: Eat. Oh, boy, let's go.
3: It's awfully quiet out here, isn't it?
2: Oh, that's the glory of it. I've had the roar of the subway in my ears so long. Okay, don't walk so fast.
1: Come on, look what I found.
2: Oh, come on, Edna.
3: Oh, please. Let me take your arm. I'm getting out of breath.
2: Well, take it easy. There's no hurry. Well, what is it, Kay?
1: Look, through the circle of trees here. Look what I discovered.
2: Well, isn't that interesting? It's a sort of a natural amphitheater.
1: Sure. Say, who was this guy, Daniel Boone?
3: What's an amphitheater?
2: Well, that means an oval circling place with rising tiers of seats. It's, you know, like that place we went to for the horse show.
3: Oh.
2: Back in the times of the Greeks, they had outdoor theaters.
1: Listen to the professor.
2: And they used to places just like this, where the ground sloped up and made a sort of a natural arena or stage below.
1: Theater! That's an idea. Sit down, gals, and I'll give you a special performance of the Kay Follies.
3: It's awful snowy here, isn't it?
1: I'll trample it down with my spring dance. Welcome, sweet spring.
2: Isn't she a nut dancing in the snow? If I had that girl's energy.
3: She's really graceful, isn't she? I'll bet if she went on the stage.
2: Oh, Kay.
3: She fell.
2: Kay.
3: Oh.
2: Kay, did you hurt yourself?
6: Oh, did I land on my dignity. Here, give me a hand.
2: Here, I'll help you. There you are.
6: Oh, did I take a flop?
3: Did you hurt yourself badly?
6: I'll live. What in the world did I trip over? Oh, no wonder. Look at that rock under the snow. No wonder I did a nosedive.
1: Oh,
3: my
1: gee.
3: Goodness. There are rocks like that all over.
6: Oh.
3: A person could break their neck if they...
6: Girls!
1: What's the matter?
3: What is it?
2: Kay, the rock you tripped over. It's not a rock.
1: What are you talking about? Of course it's a rock.
2: Well, yes, but it's something more than that. It's a tombstone.
1: Tombstone? Oh, no, it can't be.
2: Look for yourself. It says, here lies buried the remains of one who, restless in life...
3: Stop! Don't read any more. Stop!
1: And all these other stones laying flat on the ground. They're tombstones, too?
2: Yes.
1: Whew, what a place to pick to dance.
3: Oh!
2: What's the matter, Edna?
1: What did you scream for?
3: Kay, you danced on the grave.
1: What?
3: You danced on the grave. I saw you. I saw you do it. You danced on the grave. Okay.
2: Edna, stop it. Stop it.
7: What's come into her? Edna, stop acting like that.
2: Edna, stop, for heaven's sake. Control yourself.
3: Okay. Kay, I'm so sorry for you. You danced on a grave.
7: For heaven's sake, stop talking like that. Sure, I danced on a grave.
2: Well, yes, of course you did. It was perfectly accidental.
7: And what if it wasn't? What of it?
3: The poltergeist.
7: The what?
2: Edna Hansen, what are you talking about? What's that word you just used?
3: Poltergeist. Okay, what have you done?
7: You superstitious little fool. If you don't stop talking that way, I'm going to slap your face. What's the matter with you? I didn't do anything.
3: You walked on the grave. You danced on the grave.
2: Edna, be sensible. We all walked on graves, but it was purely accidental.
7: Yeah.
2: We had no intention of desecrating them.
3: It doesn't matter, I tell you. It doesn't matter. The poltergeist, he'll come. I know he will.
7: Oh, what the use? She's crazy.
2: Edna, what are you talking about? What's a poltergeist? What are you so frightened about?
3: My father, he told me, if you walk on a grave, if you dance on a grave, the poltergeist.
2: Poltergeist what? What is a poltergeist?
3: An evil spirit. It comes out of the grave. It kills. It destroys. It'll kill us. It'll kill us all.
7: Stop it.
3: Throw things out.
2: Oh,
3: right,
2: please.
3: Yes.
7: Lay off that. Wait, Edna.
3: But it won't get me. I'll run
2: Edna,
3: away.
2: Come back here.
7: She's gone insane. I'll get her. Edna.
3: Can't catch her. Edna. Edna, don't run away. Nothing will hurt you. Nothing. Oh, Edna, look out. Kay, what happened? That stone. It hit Edna.
7: Edna. Edna, open your eyes.
3: Blood. Blood all over her face. Kay, who threw that stone? Who threw it?
2: I don't know. It came from the graveyard.
5: Now, girls, take it easy. Take it easy.
3: Oh, doctor, she won't die. Tell me she won't die.
5: No, no, of course not.
3: And you're sure that her skull isn't fractured?
5: Oh, absolutely not. Maybe a little concussion, that's all.
3: Well, it's almost 5. Our train. Can we get someone to help us carry her down to the station so we can get her on board?
5: Board? I'm telling you, that little friend of yours shouldn't be moved out of bed for a week. If you do, well, it might be just too bad.
3: Oh, Flo, what'll we do? You go home, Kay. I'll stay with her. Oh, no, you won't. I'm not leaving you here alone in this godforsaken place. If you stay, I stay too. Kay, please be sensible. Why should we all lose our jobs when you...
5: If you'll excuse me, you ladies, I've got to be on my way.
3: Oh, yes, of course, Doctor. Is there anything more you can do for Edna, Doctor? Any medicine or something?
5: Nope, I've done all I can do. She's sleeping comfortable now. Miss?
3: Yes, Doctor?
5: The constable's sick, too, you know, and he's sort of depending on me to keep things straight. Now, just how did you say that little friend of yours got hurt?
3: Well, it was just the way we explained, Doctor. That rock came flying and...
5: Yes, yes, I know, but who threw the rock?
3: We don't know.
5: What?
3: That's true, Doctor. We don't know.
5: But somebody threw it. You can't change facts. Somebody threw the rock that cracked her head.
7: For heaven's sakes, old man, you don't think we did it?
5: No, okay, miss, I didn't.
3: Excited. Doctor, you've got to believe us. It happened just the way we said. All at once, that rock came flying through the air from the direction of the graveyard. It struck Edna, and we just didn't see who threw it.
5: All right, if that's your story. Well, you better stay in your rooms here. I mean, you better not be leaving until the constable's on his feet and has a chance to talk with you. I'll be back in a few hours and see how the girl is.
3: He doesn't believe us.
7: What difference does it make? We know what we saw.
3: But what did we see?
7: She was running. She fell.
3: Kay?
7: Well?
3: Let's not fool ourselves. There was no one there to throw that rock.
7: There must have been.
3: But there wasn't.
7: Stop saying that!
3: Aren't you brave enough to face facts? There wasn't any place for anyone to hide. I saw that stone. It seemed to come down out of the air. So slowly.
7: Florence, if you don't stop talking like that...
3: You remember what Edna said? It throws things.
7: Stop looking at me like that. You're giving me the jitters.
3: She said the poltergeist throws things. Spirit of evil.
7: Florence, Rob, have you gone crazy, too?
6: Why should we laugh at things like that? What right have we got to laugh? How do we know there aren't powers we can't see or understand? Powers of evil that revenge and insult just like an evil man. Kay, how do we know?
7: What are you talking like that for? What are you trying to scare me for? You're supposed to be the most intelligent one of us all. You with your college degrees. Sure, I danced on the grave. But the dead are dead and they can't revenge a thing. I'm not afraid. I'm not afraid of anything. I tell you, what?
6: It's Edna.
7: Come on.
6: Edna, we're coming to you. Don't be afraid. We're coming.
7: Open the door, Florence. It's not locked.
6: Duck, it won't.
7: Here, let me. Edna, what is it? What?
6: Edna, what? On your head. Oh.
5: Hey, what's going on here? I run a decent place, and I don't want you...
8: The girl on the bed. Her head. It's crushed flat in by a rock. God in heaven. It's not a rock. It's a tombstone.

0: I wish I could cry. But I haven't got any more tears.
1: Oh, Edna. Edna.
0: Florence, darling, please. You'll kill yourself if you keep on like that. Oh, this horrible night would only end.
1: It was my fault. Mine. I was the one who got her out here. She didn't want to go. She hates the country. But I made her come. I made her.
0: No. No, you're not the one to blame. I am. I danced on the grave.
1: But she was so good. So sweet. Oh, why is it after me, Edna? Why?
0: You're right. It wasn't right for it to be her, was it?
1: Oh, no.
0: I did it, not her. I did it. I danced on the grave. I danced on the grave.
2: You can't deny what you see with your own eyes.
3: But I tell you, Doc, nobody could have carried that tombstone up the steps without me seeing him, could they?
2: But there it is, ain't it?
3: Yeah. There it is.
2: Either somebody's playing a terrible joke or...
3: You don't have to say it, Doc. I know.
2: That's just the trouble. You don't know, and I don't know, and nobody knows.
3: Yeah. And that tombstone.
2: Well, what about the tombstone?
3: I ain't quite sure, but that's a tombstone out of the old burying grounds up at the bend.
2: You're crazy.
3: No, I ain't either.
2: Well, that place is a good 3 miles from here.
3: Yeah, I know.
2: Who could have carted a heavy stone like that for 3 miles?
3: Yeah, who?
2: Stop looking like that, you flap-eared old fool. Human hands carried that stone in here and killed that girl?
3: Sure.
2: Yeah, the constable will find out who did it the minute he's on his feet again. You wait and see.
3: No, he won't, Doc. You're smarter than me and all that, but... No, this time you're wrong. There ain't nobody that takes in breath and leaves out breath like you and me. Or the constable's gonna find out who killed that girl. You know that, Doc.
2: No, stop talking. I wish the constable was here and this night was over. It's been a terrible night.
1: Terrible clock. Ticking.
0: Yeah, I know. I've been sitting here listening to it.
1: I can't stand it anymore. I'll stop it.
0: Why bother with it?
1: Come on to bed, Kay. Please. There's no use sitting there. It won't help her.
0: Yeah. Nothing can help her. But maybe I can help you.
1: Me?
0: It was my fault. Mine. I was the reason it happened. It killed her, and it'll kill you and me, too, unless I stop.
1: No, don't say that.
0: It's true. But why should you be hurt? I'm to blame, not you. Listen, Flo. I'll go out there.
1: There?
0: Out there to the graveyard.
1: What?
0: I'll talk to her. I'll tell her I didn't mean to do it.
1: No.
0: But I didn't know where I was dancing.
1: Please.
0: Maybe somehow it'll hear, listen to me, and then it won't hurt
1: oh,
0: you.
1: Oh, no, no, I won't let you go out there. It'll kill
0: but
1: you.
0: Florence.
1: It'll kill you, too.
0: Florence.
1: No, no, I'll hold you. You can't go. You can't.
0: All right.
1: Come on to bed, Kay, please. In the morning, things will be different.
0: But it won't.
1: Nothing will hurt us. And then they're right outside the door. They won't let anything get at us. Oh, please, Kay, please come to bed.
0: Yeah.
1: We'll pray.
0: Pray? I don't exactly know how.
1: Just say anything. Anything. Like this. Now I lay me down to sleep. I pray the Lord my soul to keep. If I should die before I wake, I pray the Lord my soul to take. Now you...
0: If I should die before I wake, I pray the Lord my soul to take.
1: Kay? Kay, are you asleep? I can't sleep anymore. Kate, tomorrow, I mean, when it gets light and everything, do you think people will believe us? Do you think so, Kate? I'm not quite sure what happened. I always used to be so sure about things. And now I'd... Kay? Kay, where are you? Kay, where... The window. She went out the window. She's gone out there. To the graveyard. To talk to it. Oh, Kay, why did you go? Why did you go? I'll go out there, too. Well, she'll be so frightened out there alone. I'll go, too. I'll go, too. Oh, so cold. Hands. Nose so sharp. Cutting my legs. Oh, why did you go out there, Kay? Why did you? I've got to find you. Wind. Oh, why doesn't the wind stop? Blow, blow, thou winter wind. Thou art not so unkind. Oh, I've got to find you, Kate. I've got to find you.

I love snow. Edna didn't like snow. Where are you, Kitty? Where are you? I lost my way. I lost the road. Where are you, Kitty? Kitty, where are... Kay. I heard you, Kay. I heard you. I'm coming to you, Kay. We'll talk to it. We'll talk to it together. We'll tell her we didn't mean any harm, won't we, Kay? Won't we? Poor Edna. We can't help her, Kay. We can't help Edna. But I'm coming to help you, Kay. I'm coming. I'm coming. Yes, I hear you. I hear you. I'm coming, darling. I'm coming to help. I'm coming to help you. I'm coming. I'm coming. I hear you. I hear you calling my name. I hear you. Yes. Yes, I hear you. I hear you. Where are you? Where are you?

0: This way, Hooper. They must have come this way.
1: Climbing out the window like that in the middle of the night. They must have gone crazy, the both of them.
0: Well, let's not worry about that now. We've got to find them. Here, give me that lantern.
1: What is it, Doc? What have you found?
0: A shoe. One of the girl's shoes.
1: My gosh, stuck in the snow. We're going the right way.
0: Come on, move fast. We've got to get to them.
1: Doc, look at this.
0: What is it?
1: Over there. Ain't these footprints?
0: Yes. Yes. Yes, that's right. Footprints. Hello? Up ahead. Hello?
1: Doc, we're getting pretty close to the old burying grounds.
0: Well?
1: Maybe. Oh, look here, Doc. Let's not be fools. Let's wait till morning.
0: What? Let those frightened girls freeze to death? Get along.
1: But, Doc,
0: You come with me, or the whole town will know what a yellow-livered no good you are.
1: All right. All right. You don't have to get so sore, Doc.
0: Hello? Hello? Anybody up there? Hello?
1: Doc! Doc, look!
0: What?
1: There they are. Up ahead.
0: Glory be, they're alive. The both of them. Come on.
1: Doc. Doc, look at them. That's the burying ground up there. And they're dancing. Dancing on the graves.
0: Well, they must be out of their heads. Come on, we've got to stop.
1: Doc! Doc, wait for me. Oh, Doc, it's Doc again. Where are they, Doc? Where are the girls? Have they stopped dancing?
2: Yes.
1: Huh?
2: They've stopped dancing. Did they ever dance?
1: What are you talking about, Doc? We saw them. We saw them dancing in this place with our own eyes.
2: Did we? The moonlight. Here it comes again. See with your eyes again.
1: Oh, no.
2: Both of the girls froze stiff to the ground. Each with her head crushed by a tombstone.
3: Mr. Obler, would you mind telling us, me, whether there actually are such things as poltergeists?
4: All I can tell you is this. There are authenticated

0: records in existence that in the city of London on the 27th day of April, 1872, from 4 in the afternoon on a Thursday until 11:30 at night, a certain room in a certain house was deluged by stones thrown from no apparent source. The London police surrounded the house, but they found no trace of whoever or whatever was throwing those stones with a murderous violence.
1: I see. So much for poltergeist. But what about next week?
0: Well, anything can happen, but specifically next week, Mangara. A strange title and a strange story. The power of suggestion. The dictators have shown us to what evil purposes that power can be used. Well, next week, a man who... but that, as usual, is next week.
1: Yes. Lights Out, written and directed by Arch Obler, will come to you again next Tuesday at the same time. Be sure to listen for the amazing story of Mangara. It is later than you think.
2: Once upon a time there was an engineer.
3: Choo-choo Charlie was his name, we hear.
2: He had an engine and he sure had fun. He used good and plenty candy to make his train run.
4: Charlie says, love my good and plenty. Charlie says, really rings the bell. Charlie says, love my good and plenty. Don't know any other candy that I love so well.
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0: 31 and a half, 32, 33, 35, 40 and 10 is 50 and 50 is a pound. 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

0: Out of the past, phantoms of a world gone by speak again the immortal tale, the oblong box.
1: There, Captain. There she is.
2: And me your glass. Aye. Five aboard. Very well, turn about. We'll drop line and take them on.
1: Aye, sir.
3: Stand by the mainsail. Don't go sighted northeast. Lifelines on up.
2: You make out what ship she's from?
1: Too far, Captain. She's American, though.
2: Aye.
1: Now we'll soon be on them.
2: Mate, if the captain's with them, send him up to my cabin.
1: Aye, aye, sir.
3: Take in the mainsail. Easy now, don't run him under. He's too.
4: That's about all, Captain. We've been at sea in the longboat for 2 days when you sighted us. Just about done in. My friend here, Mr. Allen, was the only passenger to survive.
2: You say you're from the packet ship Independence, eh?
4: Aye.
2: What cargo were you carrying?
4: Cotton, a little hemp, and some timber.
2: I see. And that was all?
4: Aye. Did you happen to pass some drift, Captain?
2: We did. Nothing you just spoke of. Would you care for a little more grog, gentlemen?
4: No, thank you.
2: And you, sir?
5: Yes. Yes, please.
2: No, we passed nothing adrift that you mentioned. But we did hoist aboard something rather strange, you might say. It may not have come from your ship, though. Could only make out the port of embarkation and the date. Charleston, South Carolina, August the 2nd, 1881.
4: That was our port. That was our date of sailing.
5: Captain, what was it you took aboard?
2: Two bodies. Passengers, I suppose. A man and a woman. Rather unusual, though. The woman was in a coffin. An oblong box. You seem startled, Mr. Allen.
5: I am. And the man?
2: That's the strange part. He was lashed to the coffin by an inch-thick rope.
5: Oh.
2: From your reaction, Mr. Allen, I presume you know something about the box?
5: Yes, I'm afraid so.
2: Then, Mr. Allen, suppose you relate the entire story.
5: Very well. To tell you the truth, Captain, I'd intended telling no one. You see, as Captain Hardy told you, the dead man had been a friend of mine. I'd hoped the sea would keep its dead. The man whose body you found tied to that oblong box was an artist from New York. His name was Cornelius Wyatt. As I remember, Wyatt had been married only a few months when I met him quite by accident. It was at our port of sailing, Charleston. I'd been on board only a few minutes when I heard his voice calling me by my first name. I was quite surprised to see my old friend.
6: Edgar! Edgar Allen, hello there.
4: Wyatt! Why, heavens, man, how are you?
6: Huh? Oh, it's good to see you. How long has it been?
4: Oh, a good year since I saw you last, at least. Now, let's see. Yes, since 1877.
6: Of all the places to meet you.
4: Now, tell me, Wyatt, is your wife aboard?
6: My wife? Well, yes.
4: Good. More people have raved about her astounding beauty to me than I could possibly count. I've sworn to see her with my own eyes. Where is she?
6: I'm sorry, Edgar. I'm afraid that would be impossible. You see, she's ill in her cabin.
4: Oh, what a shame. Well, then, later I'm sure
6: you... No. Really, I think she'll remain in bed for the rest of the trip. Her health wouldn't permit it.
4: Oh, come, Wyatt. You wouldn't cheat me of this chance to meet your beautiful wife. The sea air will do her good. Or is it because you're jealous of such beauty? Huh?
6: Please keep that from regards to yourself. My wife's appearance should be of no concern to you.
4: Oh, but Wyatt, I was only joking. I meant no harm.
6: Your humor is not appreciated, Mr. Allen.
4: Well, forgive me. I assure you I meant no harm.
1: I beg pardon, sir. You, Mr. Wyatt?
6: Yes?
1: That there box of yours, you're having it shipped in the hold?
6: Confound it, man. How many times must I give these instructions? My cabin, you understand? It must be put in my cabin. Must I tell the captain himself?
1: Sorry, sir, but there's hardly any room for such a large box in your
6: cabin. I don't care how little room there is. That box will go into my cabin if I have to move it there myself.
1: Very well, sir. Sorry, sir.
6: Confounded fools. Must I beg them to carry out my instructions?
4: Is that the box?
6: Excuse me, Mr. Allen. The clumsy fools may drop it. I'd better watch them. I'll see you later.
5: Although at the time I was surprised by my friend's sudden outburst, I passed it off to temperament. After all, he was an artist. At the moment, I was more concerned over the oblong box than over my friend. It bothered me quite a bit. I couldn't find a reason for his being so overwrought over the placement of a cumbersome, large wooden box. And furthermore, I couldn't find a reason for his use of one that shape. It was about 6 feet long and 2.5 feet wide. To me, its contents were a mystery. At first, I excused it as containing a number of his precious paintings. About 3 days out of Charleston, I met Wyatt again. He was walking about the deck. As I approached him, he cordially offered me his hand.
7: Hello there. Hello, Wyatt. Edgar, I believe I owe you an apology.
5: Apology?
7: Yes, you must forgive the way I acted the day before we sailed. I'm not as well as I should be.
5: Oh, think nothing of it.
7: Here, let's sit here. That's it. I'm under a severe strain, Edgar. Perhaps I should tell you. You are my friend. I should tell someone.
5: Why, of course.
7: What others have told you about my wife is true. She is beautiful. Very beautiful. I'm afraid, too beautiful.
5: Yes.
7: I was one of many, many suitors. I was the fortunate one. Why, I don't know. She doesn't love me, Edgar.
5: Are you sure she doesn't love you?
7: Yes, I'm sure. Very sure. Since I've been married, she's done her utmost to make me jealous. She knows how I worship her beauty. She knows her power. Men have always loved her for it. They still do. I know, Edgar. I'm suffering because of it. There are men today who would give anything for my wife's hand. Anything. She knows it. She taunts me with it continuously. The way she looks at me, laughs at me.
5: You're in love with her?
7: Desperately.
5: You'd never give her up?
7: Never.
5: And she knows this?
7: Of course. That's why she taunts me.
5: Well, perhaps if I could see her...
7: No. She's still ill. Ill.
5: Oh, I'm sorry.
7: This trip. You know why I'm going to Canada? Do you know why?
5: Paintings?
7: I'm taking her away. Away from all those men. She'll learn to love me. I'll make her. I'll keep her beauty for myself.
5: Perhaps this is an extreme.
7: Extreme? No. No, it's the only thing to do. You don't know the torture I've suffered. Well, let's talk no more about it. I feel better now.
5: As you wish.
7: You will keep my confidence?
5: Oh, without question. Now, how's your painting coming, Wyatt?
7: I haven't touched a brush in months.
5: But the canvases you brought aboard, weren't they yours?
7: Canvases?
5: I suppose they were in the large box you have in your cabin.
7: Why do you suppose that?
5: Well, because of its unusual size.
7: That box doesn't concern you. It's none of your business.
5: I didn't say that I...
7: Don't ever mention that box again. I forbid you. You hear? Don't ever mention that box again.
5: Perhaps I've been too hasty, Captain. Perhaps the man just isn't well physically. Well, the box, it could contain something unimportant. I think I was overly curious, that's all. I've known him for a long while, you know. He's always appeared perfectly normal before.
4: And everything's been all right lately?
5: For the past few days, yes. He's been perfectly cordial.
4: And I think perhaps it's best we pass over the entire matter. There's probably some logical, some simple story behind what's happened.
5: Here, more port?
4: No. No, thanks. I think it's best I be getting back to my cabin. Looks as though there's an unhealthy storm brewing along the coast. I'd best get back.
5: Oh, I noticed it getting a little rough. Will it hit us?
4: I can't tell yet. Well, good night, Mr. Allen. Perhaps you'll join me at dinner tomorrow night, eh?
5: Thank you, Captain. Listen.
4: What?
5: Shh. I thought I heard... Listen. Again?
4: Nothing. I hear nothing. The wind, that's all. The events have made you a little nervous, I suppose.
5: No, wait. I'm sure I heard something strange. Groaning or something from out there.
4: Open the door. It's probably the ship's cat.
5: Captain, here, quickly!
4: The passageway's black. The steward probably took the lantern to...
5: Listen. Again. Hear it?
4: Oh, yes. Yes, I do.
5: It came from the darkness down there to the end of the passageway.
4: Well, somebody's in trouble. Who has the stateroom at the end of the passageway?
5: I think Wyatt. The first two are empty.
4: Well, come along. Pull your cabin door closed.
5: I'll get a lamp. The darkness...
4: No, I know my way. We may need the darkness.
5: Very well.
4: Stay close. The first two, you say, are empty?
5: Yes.
4: And this one, you believe, is Wyatt's?
5: It should be.
4: I'll stand here a moment. I'll listen again.
5: A knocking. Tapping.
4: I'll try this latch. I'll open it as quietly as possible.
5: There's no light under the door.
4: Stand back.
5: Easy now.
4: What? Blast it. It's locked.
8: from the inside.
7: Well, someone is definitely in there.
8: I'm going to knock. Now listen closely. Someone is in there. You heard it?
9: Hello in there. Is that you, Wyatt? This is Ellen. Anything wrong? Hello there.
8: Huh. No answer. I don't like this. Open the door, Wyatt. It's the ship's captain. I'll be forced to break in. Here, help me. Help me as I count three.
7: Go on.
8: One, two. Ready now. Three.
9: Where are you, Wyatt?
8: Wait. There's a lantern by the port. I'll strike a light. Stand here and... Empty. The room is empty.

0: moment, both of us stood there in the gloom of Wyatt's cabin. We were sure somebody had been there, but a moment before, we'd heard them. And now the cabin was apparently empty. The door had been locked from the inside. Nobody could have left the room without our seeing them. Then suddenly Captain Hardy pointed to the right wall of the cabin. There in the dimness of the gloomy shadows.
1: Alan, this cabin and the one beside it are adjoined. Now, let me get the light and see if the adjoining door has been opened. Whoever left in a hurry. Here, Alan. Give me a hand. I can't reach the lantern.
2: Blast it!
3: Hardy!
2: All right. Just stumbled over this blasted box. My hand.
0: The oblong box.
4: Excuse me, gentlemen. I didn't mean to intrude.
3: Quiet.
4: May I come in? There's another lamp by the table. Allow me, Captain Hardy.
3: But where did you come from? How did you get into the passageway?
4: There. That's better. Mr. Allen, I have been walking my wife on deck. May I introduce you? Oh, you may come in, Marjorie. Marjorie, this is Mr. Allen, the man who desired to meet you so much. And the captain of this vessel, Captain Hardy.
5: How do you do?
6: How do you do?
4: And now, gentlemen, may I ask the reason for your breaking in?
6: We heard a noise, a cry. We thought it was from your cabin.
4: That would have been impossible. There was nobody there.
6: Are you sure? We heard...
4: Of course I'm sure. There was no one here, I tell you. And now, gentlemen, if you don't mind...
3: Wyatt, before we go...
4: Yes, Mr. Allen?
3: Ask your wife to remove her veil.
4: Marjorie, would you please oblige the gentleman? My wife, Mr. Allen.
3: Your wife? But I...
4: She is beautiful, isn't she?
3: Yes. Yes, she is.
4: You too seem stunned.
3: Quite. Yes, quite. Captain Hardy, come. Thank you, Wyatt.
4: One moment, Captain Hardy.
6: Yes?
4: Would it be too much to ask for a new cabin door? This one seems to have suffered slightly.
6: I'll see to it.
4: Good night, gentlemen.
3: Hurry to my cabin. His wife. Did you see his wife?
7: Yes. She was hideous.
3: His rave about her beauty. Why, he's mad, Captain. Hopelessly mad. She was horribly ugly. Yet she was familiar. I've seen her before. I know it. Where?
6: Did you notice the door leading to the adjoining cabin?
3: No.
6: It was open slightly. Someone could have left Wyatt's cabin and reached the passageway through the empty one next to it.
3: Hardy.
6: Yes?
3: Your hand.
6: Huh?
3: Covered with blood. Well, you must have cut it yourself when you fell. Here, let me wash it off.
6: No. No, it isn't cut.
3: Yes, but that blood.
6: It isn't mine.
3: Well, then where did you...
6: The oblong box, Mr. Allen. The oblong box.
0: What was behind this terrible mystery, neither of us knew. We would inform the police as soon as we put to port. From then on, I saw nothing of Wyatt. 2 days passed since the incident in his cabin. And on the second day, Captain Hardy warned all the passengers of what was in store for us. We were forbidden on deck, confined to our cabins. We were being blown out to sea by a furious hurricane wind. On the fateful night, I was lying fully clothed on my bed. The sea was sickening. The ship was yawing terribly with each plunge. I was expecting the worst at any moment. Then suddenly, above the roar of the terrible gale, I heard a strange sound coming from the passageway before my cabin. I was a little bewildered at first. For a few moments, I sat there on my bed, wondering. And then...
8: Edgar! Mrs. Wyatt! Do you hear me?
9: What is it?
8: I need your help, Edgar! I need your help!
9: Go back to your cabin, Wyatt. You hear? Get out of the passageway. It's dangerous. The ship may...
8: Please open the door. You must help me. You're my friend, Edgar. Please.
9: Very well. What? Good heavens.
8: My box. I've got to get it on deck. I've got to. The ship may break in two at any moment. Please help me. I can't manage it alone. Please.
9: Well, you must be completely insane. The storm is too high. It's suicide, I tell you. You'll be blown overboard.
8: Just to the door. You don't have to go on deck. I have some rope. I'll lash myself to the stays. I'll be safe. Please.
3: Yes, but your wife. You can't leave your wife alone now. Go back to her. Snap out of it.
8: Just up the stairs. Please, Edgar. You're my friend. Please, Edgar, please.
3: Very well. To the top of the stairs.
8: The other end. Take the other end. That's it.
3: Go on. I have it. Hurry, it's heavy.
8: All right. Here. This way.
3: All right.
8: Up these stairs.
3: I've got it.
8: Here. Don't drop it, Edgar. Don't drop it. All right. All right. A little further, Edgar. Just a little further. Now. There. Oh.
3: This is as far as I go.
8: Oh, thank you, Edgar. Thank you. You don't know what this means.
3: Now, go back to your cabin.
8: I can't. I must get my box on deck.
3: Then I leave.
8: No, no, please. One other favor. Hold this hatch while I push the box out.
3: I beg you, Wyatt, use your head. The water will swamp us. Listen to it.
8: Please, Edgar, please.
3: Well, then, stand back. I'll open the hatch. I'm not responsible for you, you fool.
9: Hurry, confound you, hurry. We'll be swamped. For heaven's sake, Wyatt, you'll never make it. Wyatt, watch out. Come back, you fool, come back. I've got to close it. Come back.
3: Get back,
9: Captain.
3: Here, help me.
9: Help me.
3: Close it
9: quickly. In
3: the
9: heaven's name, hurry.
3: Now, push. What in thunderation were you doing? Wyatt. Wyatt, he's out there. He took the box.
9: Good heavens, he's done for.
3: No, it's too late to help him now. I'm afraid we're going to have to abandon ship. She's breaking. Starboard light board, are you there?
9: Make for it.
3: Yes, but Mrs. Wyatt, she's below. She'll be killed. I'll get her first.
9: The starboard boat, Edgar. The starboard boat.
3: Mrs. Wyatt, to the boats! Mrs. Wyatt, we're sinking! Come on!
5: Mr. Allen, where is he? Where is he?
3: Hurry, hurry, this way, run!
5: No, wait, please, please, please, listen!
3: In the name of heaven, woman, come on, quick! No time to lose! Good Lord, Mrs. Wyatt! Mrs. Wyatt!
0: Then suddenly she disappeared before me. Water gushed down the passageway. She was swallowed by it. I struggled forward and made my way to the starboard boat. I jumped for the swinging davit and lowered myself as speedily as possible into the longboat. Captain Hardy joined me with three others of his crew. And then, just as we pushed out from the trembling mass of wreckage, I saw it. Hardy did too. Standing to aft, I saw Wyatt. He was binding himself tightly to the oblong box. He stood there for a moment, I thought, laughing. But in one brief instant, he was gone with the ship. Into the sea.
7: And, that's all?
0: Yes.
7: I see. Would you gentlemen be so kind as to follow me? This should prove rather interesting. This way, gentlemen.
6: Captain, when did you find this box?
7: Yesterday afternoon. In here, please. Mr. Allen, hand me that lantern and watch the stairs, please. They're rather sharp here.
4: Lead on.
7: Now, ordinarily, we would not have bothered with a floating body. It's generally some poor wretch from a wrecked vessel. However, due to the box and the peculiar circumstances, I thought it best to hoist it on board.
0: Yes, but the decomposition...
7: Oh, the salt water helped preserve them for a while. I thought we could reach New London safely with them. However, since we were blown off our course by that wind, it will be a good day and a half before we reach land. I'm afraid I shall have to commit them both back to the sea. Mr. Allen, swing that door open, please, will you? Over there, in that corner.
0: Yes. Yes, that's the box.
7: Captain Hardy, would you kindly hold the lantern while I lift this blanket?
6: Certainly.
7: Is this the man you call Wyatt?
0: Poor devil. Hardly recognizable. Yes, that's Wyatt.
7: And now, Mr. Allen, if you would give me a hand with the top of this box. It had been firmly nailed. However, we pried it loose when we took it aboard. Just pull at that end carefully.
3: Good heavens.
7: Even after 2 days at sea, death did not destroy that waxen beauty.
6: It's almost impossible. Still so beautiful.
7: You notice the wound over the heart?
3: Yes.
6: Mr. Allen, that was the beauty Mr. Wyatt talked of.
3: Why, of course. This must have been his wife. But wait, the other Mrs. Wyatt. Oh, yes, of course. I knew I'd seen her somewhere before. The maid. Their personal maid. Yes, now I remember. She tried to tell me something before she drowned. Wyatt murdered his real wife.
6: If only we had done something sooner.
7: Murdered his wife? How could he? Why?
3: Insanely jealous. Terribly jealous. To die with her would be better than to live with her and her beauty. He planned to murder her on that trip when I saw them stowing that box. Remember the groans? She was murdered that night. The blood, it was fresh. Remember the tapping we heard as he nailed her in this coffin? I think we'd better leave. Yes. Yes, Wyatt. Your wife is very, very beautiful.

From the time-worn pages of the past, we have brought you the story, The Oblong Box. Bellkeeper, toll the bell!

0: 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They peel them with their metal knives. Boil them for 20 of their minutes. 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They are clearly the most primitive people.
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0: He hunts the biggest of all game, public enemies who try to destroy our America.
1: With his faithful valet, Cato, Britt Reed, daring young publisher, matches wits with the underworld, risking his life that criminals and racketeers within the law may feel its weight by the sting of the Green Hornet. Ride with Britt Reed as he races toward another thrilling adventure. The Green Hornet strikes again.

0: Can two men of mystery, two unknowns, continue to exist in the same city? The Big Four Gang, underworld organization of ruthless rackets, is led by a man who is never seen, even by his gang, a voice known only as Mr. Big. In order to force the Daily Sentinel to stop its campaign against the rackets, Mr. Big attempted to kill Britt Reed. The attempt failed, but rather than subject his staff to danger, Britt Reed gave out the information that he was leaving on a secret vacation. He did leave, only to return to the city as the Green Hornet. At the wheel of the Black Beauty, masked and mysterious, Britt Reed smashed blow after blow at the Big Four, trying to uncover the head of the gang, Mr. Big.
1: I'll have your change in a minute, mister.
0: Late one night, near closing time, in a small neighborhood drugstore, the man behind the counter made change for a solitary customer.
1: Three makes 40, 50, 75, $1. Thank you.
2: Okay, Tim.
1: Was there something else?
2: No.
1: Oh. Well, it's late, and so I want to...
2: Yes, Tim, it's late. So what?
1: I'd like to close up.
2: Yeah, maybe you will close up.
1: So if there's nothing else you want, I'll...
2: I guess you didn't hear me, pal.
1: Look, mister, I'd like to close the store. It takes maybe half an hour to lock up. I got to get home. You know how it is. So if you don't want anything
2: else... I guess you didn't hear me, pal. I said maybe you will close up.
1: Huh?
2: You run this joint, don't you?
1: Say, this is the best drugstore in the neighborhood.
2: Okay, okay.
0: Ride with Britt Reed as he races toward another thrilling adventure. The Green Hornet strikes again.
1: You getting that?
2: Me? I come to give you a little advice, pal. You ought to join up.
1: Join what? I belong to the Masons and the local Rotarians.
2: What's your name?
1: Me? Ferris. Why?
2: Okay, Mr. Ferris. Let me give you a little tip. If you want to do business in a drugstore, you better join the association.
1: You mean like them downtown places? Oh, no, not me, mister. That's a racket.
2: Okay, Ferris, stop the kidding.
1: Huh?
2: Take that blank look off your puss. What do you think we're playing at? A game of Pachisi? You're on the list, see? You head of the Big Four.
1: The Big Four? You mean... Get out of here.
2: You got a week to join the organization, Ferris.
1: Get out. I'm not knuckling under to any racket. This is a free country and I'm a citizen. You gangsters can't put the pressure on me. I've got my rights and I'm going to...
2: Come out from behind that
1: corner.
2: Let's go. All right, Ferris.
1: What are you going to do with that bottle?
2: Wise guy, huh? See that counter over there?
1: What's the idea?
2: You got to throw your dumb brain now, chum?
1: Well, you smashed the whole counter.
2: Yeah, you're lucky it ain't your head. 1 week, Ferris. You join the association in 1 week, and next time there won't be nothing left of your joint. Are you either?
1: Hoodlum, walking in here. The Big Four, huh? Racket, that's what it is. Think I'm scared, huh? I'll show them. Ruining my counter. Hello. Hello, operator. Operator, I want to talk to the police. Yes, the police.
3: Daily Sentinel, Gunnigan talking. Who? Sergeant Moran. You got something? Sure, let's have it. Nothing like news for a newspaper. What's that name? Okay, got it. Thanks, Moran. We'll give you a couple of tickets to the fight. Goodbye.
4: Is this anything important, Gunnigan?
3: Huh? Oh, yeah, it might be, Blackett. Let me see you come in. Miss Case! Casey!
4: How is the Sentinel's campaign against the Big Four going?
3: Could be better, Mr. Blackett. And the same goes for your campaign and the city council. Miss Case!
5: Right with you, Gunnigan.
3: Matter of fact, this might be a lead.
4: Is that so?
3: Yeah, you can listen while I spread the word.
5: You wanted me, Gunnigan?
3: Anybody around, Casey? Lowry? Axford?
5: Well, I can get Axford. He's across the street having a cup of coffee. Why?
3: Well, he's just got a tip. Have Axford see a man named Ferris. Runs a drugstore uptown.
5: Is it good?
3: Don't know yet, Miss Case. It's about the Big Four.
5: Gosh.
3: Yeah. Dust Axford off and send him out there.
5: Well, but look at the time, Gunnigan.
3: For Pete's sake, what's time?

0: 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They eat a great many of these. They peel them with their metal knives. Boil them for 20 of their minutes. Then they smash them all to bits. They are clearly the most primitive people.
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0: past nine. The last stragglers were leaving Mariner's Waxworks. The uniformed attendants, glad that another day's work was over, were locking up. On the second floor of the old grey building, the manager, a stout, blonde man of smart appearance, was talking to one Raymond Hewson, who looked anything but smart. His clothes, although good once, were showing distinct signs of their owner's losing battle with the world.
1: There's nothing new in your request. In fact, we refuse it to many people. Young bloods have often made bets, but we don't play ball. We've nothing to gain and something to lose by letting people spend the night in our murderer's den.
0: A night in the murderer's den. That's what Raymond Hewson, the man in the shabby clothes, was after. Why? You'll find out. The Waxworks. I must earnestly beseech you not to listen to this beyond midnight alone.
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3: I had a letter recently from Mrs. V.P. Head of 7th Street, Parkmore, to Johannesburg, and she said, I cannot fully describe my utter delight on returning to the washing to find the stubborn stains of 2 months standing completely removed. I am so glad I discovered your product, Biotex. And now Mrs. J. Longman of Cambridge, West East London, wrote to say, just a word of thanks for your new soak and wash powder, Biotex. I find it almost too good to be true. I've just finished my first packet, and I washed all my baby's woolens with it, and they really do stay white. And what is more, they keep their shape so well, too. Once again, thanks for a wonderful product. I'm just hoping you won't wait too long before putting a large economy-size packet on the market. Well, thank you, Mrs. Head of Parkmore and Mrs. Longman, for your endorsements. I, too, can endorse Biotex by making certain claims to you ladies, the most important of which is that with Biotex, the stubbornest, the very stubbornest stains just vanish merely by soaking.
1: Well, we certainly have nothing to gain. If I allowed it and let some young idiot lose his senses, what would be my position, But, of course, your being a journalist somehow, that alters the case.
4: Well, I suppose you mean that journalists have no senses to lose.
1: No. But one imagines them to be sensible, responsible people. Besides, here we have something to gain. Publicity and advertisement.
4: Exactly. And there I thought we might come to terms.
1: Oh, I know what's coming. You want to be paid twice, do you? It used to be said years ago that Madame Tussauds would give a man £100 for sleeping alone in the Chamber of Horrors. And I hope you don't think we've made any such offer. Now, what's your paper?
4: I'm freelancing at the moment, working on space for 2 or 3 papers. But, I don't think I'll have any trouble in getting this story published. Do you? Morning Echo would use it like a shot. A night with mariners' murderers. No live paper could turn it down.
1: How do you propose to treat it?
4: Well, I'll make it gruesome, of course, but with just a saving touch of humour.
1: I see. All right, Mr. Hewson. Get your story published in the Echo, and there'll be a £5 note waiting for you here. Would you care to come and call for it? I'd like to be sure about you, though. And I'd like you to be sure about yourself. I must confess that I wouldn't spend a night in murderer's den. I've seen those figures dressed and undressed. I know all about their process of manufacture. I can walk about in company downstairs as if I were walking among so many skittles. But I'd hate to sleep alone down there amongst them.
4: Why?
1: I don't know. There isn't any reason. I mean, I don't believe in ghosts. Even if I did, I'd expect them to haunt the scenes of their crimes or the place where their bodies were laid, not a cellar which just happens to contain their waxwork effigies. It's just that I couldn't sit alone among them all night. They seem to stare so. Well, after all, they do represent the lowest and most appalling forms of humanity. Now, I wouldn't admit this publicly, of course, but the people who come to see our murderers aren't generally charged with the highest motives themselves. No, the whole atmosphere of the place is unpleasant. And if you're susceptible to atmosphere, I warn you, you're in for a very uncomfortable night.
4: Well, sir, I'm imaginative, I think. I am probably susceptible to atmosphere, as you put it. But it's a good idea. And I have a wife and family to support. Been a bit unlucky lately in the job stakes, you know. And, well, we're living on my savings, which aren't great. But after all, they are only waxworks, aren't they?
1: You're not superstitious.
4: No, I don't think so.
1: But you've just said that you have an imagination. As a journalist, you'd need a reasonably strong one, after all.
4: The editors I've worked for have often complained I haven't any.
1: All right. I think the last of the people have gone. Now, wait a minute. I'll give orders that the figures happen to be draped. I'll let the night people know you're going to be there, too. One condition, I'm afraid, I must impose on you. I must ask you not to smoke. We had a fire scare down in the murderer's den this evening. I don't know who gave the alarm, but whoever it was a false one. Fortunately, there weren't very many people down there at the time, or there might have been a panic. All right. A night with Mariner's murderers you want, a night with Mariner's murderers you shall have.
0: In the passage at the bottom of the stairs were a few preliminary horrors. A rack taken from a medieval castle, relics of the Inquisition, branding irons, thumbscrews. Beyond was the passage into the murderer's den. The waxworks. Fertel, the murderer of Weir, stood as if frozen in his diabolical act. Within 5 yards of him sat Mrs. Thompson. There was Lefroy, who killed for gain so that he might ape the gentleman. And Charles Peace, sneering across a gangway at Norman Thorne. Brown and Kennedy, the two most recent additions, stood between Mrs. Dyer and Patrick Mahon.
1: Oh, no, that's Crittan. I expect you recognize him. Insignificant little beast. Looks as if he couldn't play on a worm. Oh, there's Armstrong. Looks like a decent, harmless country gentleman, doesn't he? And, of course, this...
5: Who's this?
1: Oh, yes, I was coming to him. He's our star turn. He's the only one of the bunch who hasn't been hanged.
0: The figure Hewson had indicated was that of a small, slight man, not more than 5 feet in height. It wore little waxed moustaches, large spectacles, and a caped coat. There was something so exaggeratedly French in his appearance that it reminded Hewson of a stage caricature.
5: Who is he?
1: That is Dr. Bourdet.
5: Oh. Oh, don't think I've... Well, somehow the name's familiar, but I forget...
1: Well, you'd remember better if you were a Frenchman. For some long while, that man was the terror of Paris. He carried on his work of healing by day and of throat-cutting by night when the fit was on him. He killed for the sheer devilish pleasure it gave him to kill. And always the same way, with a razor. After his last crime, he left a clue behind him which set the police on his track. Now, one clue led to another, and before long, they knew they were on the track of the Parisian equivalent of Jack the Ripper. They had enough evidence to send him to the madhouse or the guillotine on a dozen capital charges.
5: And they caught him then?
1: No. Our friend was too clever for them. Oh. Even then, when he realized the net was closing, he just vanished. Disappeared off the face of the earth. Ever since the police of every civilized country have been searching for him.
5: Oh. Where can he have possibly gone to? I mean, with such a hunt on for him.
1: Oh, there's no doubt about that. Did himself in, obvious. But in such a way that prevented his body coming to light. Now, one or two crimes of a smaller, though similar nature, have taken place since he disappeared, but he's believed to be dead. The experts think the crimes, in a sense, are, the actions of imitators.
5: Look at his eyes.
1: Yes, that little figure's a masterpiece. You find the eyes bite into you, don't you?
5: Sort of, yes.
1: Well, that's excellent realism, then.
5: What do you mean?
1: Mesmerism.
5: Pardon?
1: Bourdet practiced mesmerism. He was supposed to mesmerize his victims before dispatching them.
5: Oh.
1: Indeed, had he not done so, it's difficult to believe how so small a man could have done his ghastly work.
4: He's very small, isn't he? Doesn't look very strong or anything.
1: Well, there were never any signs of a struggle. There's an armchair here for you, Mr. Houston. It's the best we can do for you, I'm afraid. I hope you'll be able to get some sleep. And Mr. Houston.
0: Mr. Houston.
4: You know...
0: I thought... Yes?
4: I thought... just in... I thought I saw... the doctor, Baudet. Well, silly, but... Well, I thought I saw him

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0: was imagination. Silly, but... Well, I could have sworn... Just then, just for a second.
1: You'll have more than one optical illusion before the night's out, I'm afraid. Well, you won't be locked in. You can come upstairs when you've had enough of it. There are watchmen on the premises, so you'll find company. But don't be alarmed if you hear them moving about. I'm sorry I can't give you any more light, but all the lights are on. For obvious reasons, we keep the place as gloomy as possible.
0: Yes.
1: And now I think you'd better return with me to the office for a tot of whiskey before your night's vigil, hmm?

0: Yes, well, for a start, I don't think we'll ever have my armchair facing friend Baudet. Yeah, I think I like him a lot less than the others.
1: The dim, unwavering light fell on the rows of figures, which were so uncannily like human beings that the stillness and the silence seemed unnatural, ghastly even. Hewson missed the sound of breathing, the rustling of clothes, the 101 minute noises one hears when even the deepest silence has fallen upon a crowd. The air was as stagnant as water at the bottom of a standing pool. Not a breath in the chamber to stir a curtain or rustle a hanging drapery or start a shadow.
0: Must be like this at the bottom of the sea. Have to work that into the story somehow. Like the bottom of the sea. Sinister lot, I must say. Even Armstrong doesn't look quite such a harmless country gentleman, though. Still, they're only waxworks.
1: All would be well, thought Hewson. Yet somehow, what prevented him most of all from feeling absolutely comfortable was the knowledge that Dr. Baudet was directly behind him. He knew, in fact, that the little Frenchman's waxen stare was directed at the back of his neck. He itched with a desire to turn round.
0: Come on. My nerves have started already. If I turn and look at that dressed-up dummy, it'll be an admission of funk.
2: It's because you're afraid that you won't turn and look at him.
0: Rubbish. Not afraid at all.
2: Yes, you are.
0: Rot. Complete nutter rot. Afraid? A lot of waxworks.
2: Not of a lot of waxworks. Just one. Dr. Baudet.
0: French fool. Not so healthy now, is he?
2: Look at his eyes.
0: Don't want to see his eyes.
1: All the same, he had to eventually have a quick look round at Dr. Baudet.
0: Only a waxwork like the rest of them. They're all

0: look behind him. Now, it did not worry Hewson too much, because it was, after all, only his imagination. But there seemed to be a subtle change in the grouping of the figures around Dr. Burdett. Or was it Dr. Burdett himself? Looking to the front of him, he looked at Crippen. Again, he had the slight feeling that something, somewhere, was a bit different. Crippen seemed, for instance, to have turned 1 degree to the left.
1: Must have moved my chair a bit. Not Crippen. It was me who moved.
0: And just then, the waxwork of grey moved a hand. At least Hewson thought the hand moved. Just for his own peace of mind, Raymond Hewson gave the waxen figure a little poke. Wax. No more, no less. Lifeless

0: And they tell me the editors have no imagination. Better make some notes.
1: Shoulder. He had neither seen nor heard a movement, but it was as if some sixth sense had made him aware of one. He looked straight into the vapid countenance of Lefroy, which smiled vacantly back as if to say,
2: "It wasn't I."
0: Of course it wasn't you. Wasn't any of you.
1: And then he looked back, and Crippen seemed to have shifted his position slightly.
0: Can't trust that little beggar. Can't trust any of them. Once you take your eyes off them, they move. Not good enough, this isn't. I reckon I'm going. Not going to spend a night with a lot of waxworks who move when you aren't looking at them. No, Hewson, please. They can't move. What are you thinking of?
1: He encountered the mild, baleful stare of Bourdette.
0: Ah, almost got you that time, Crippen. All the rest of you, too. If I do see one of you move, I'll smash you to pieces. Smash you! Experience enough already to write my story. 10 stories, for that matter. Yeah. Morning Echo. Wouldn't know how long I'd stayed if I cleared out now. As long as the story's good. Yes, that watchman up there. He'd pull my leg all right. And perhaps the manager wouldn't give me the fiver too. Find out all right how long I was here from the watchman. Rose will laugh about this, I tell her. You asleep, Rose girl, or awake thinking of me? Can't have Rose laughing at me. Kids will pull my leg too. Yeah. Nothing worse than... Worse than having... Someone's breathing. Someone was breathing. Well, it wasn't me. They knew I was listening then. They stopped. Yes, they did. But this is too much. Bad enough when they move, when I'm not looking. But I'm not having the beggars breathing, too. No, it won't do. I am Raymond Hewson, unsuccessful journalist, but a living and breathing man. And these figures grouped around me are only dummies. Dummies! Yeah. What does it matter if they're lifelike? Wax and sawdust for the entertainment of morbid sightseers and orange suckers.

0: Hewson stared into those dreadful hypnotic eyes. His own eyes were dilated, and his mouth, at first set into a grin of terror, lifted at the corners into a snarl.
1: You moved, blast it. Yes, you did. I saw you.

0: Dr. Baudet's movements were quite leisurely. He stepped off his pedestal with the mincing movements of a lady alighting from a bus.
1: "Any doubt to tell you that not until I overheard the conversation between yourself and the worthy manager of this establishment did I suspect that I should have the pleasure of a companion here for the night. You cannot move or speak without my bidding, but you can hear perfectly well. Something tells me that you are, shall I say, nervous? My dear sir, no illusions. I am not one of these contemptible little effigies suddenly come to life. I am Dr. Baudet himself. Pardon me, but Steve, let me explain. Circumstances with which I need not fatigue you have made it desirable that I should live in England. I was close to the building this evening when I saw a policeman regarding me, thought too curiously. I guess that he intended to follow me and perhaps ask embarrassing questions, so I mingled with the crowd and came in here. Inspiration showed me a certain means of escape. I raised a cry of fire, and when all the fools had rushed to the stairs, I stripped my effigy of the caped coat, which you may all be wearing, donned it, hid my effigy behind the platform at the back there, and took its place on the pedestal. I own I have spent a most fatiguing evening. The world is divided into collectors and non-collectors. The collectors collect anything according to their own individual tastes. I collect throats.
0: And the doctor regarded Hewson's throat with interest mingled with disfavor.
1: My activities of late have been curtailed. I am glad, though, of the pleasant opportunity of gratifying my somewhat unusual whim. I should never have selected you from choice, of course. No, I like men with thick necks. Thick red necks. This is a little French razor. The blade, you will observe, is very narrow. It does not cut very deep, but deep enough. In just one little moment, you shall see for yourself. I shall ask you the little civil question of all polite barbers. Does the razor suit you, sir? You will have the goodness to raise your chin a little. Thank you. And a little more. Just a little more. Thank you. Merci, monsieur.

0: Over one end of the chamber was a thick skylight of frosted glass, which, by day, let in a few sickly and filtered rays from the floor above. After sunrise, these began to mingle with the subdued light from the electric bulbs, and this mingled illumination added a certain ghastliness to a scene which needed no additional touch of horror. The waxwork figures stood apathetically in their places, waiting to be admired by the crowds who would presently wander fearfully among them. In their midst, in the center gangway, Hewson sat still, leaning far back in his armchair. His chin was up-tilted, as if he were expecting to receive attention from a barber, and although there was not a scratch upon his throat, nor indeed anywhere upon his whole body, he was cold and quite dead. His previous employers were wrong in having him credited with no imagination. Dr. Baudet, on his pedestal, watched the dead man unemotionally. He did not move, nor was he capable of motion. But then, after all, he was only a waxwork.
1: What has a hazelnut in every bite?
2: Sorry!
1: And thick milk chocolate for your delight?
2: Sorry!
1: Nougat and caramel golden light?
2: Sorry!
1: And don't forget the hazelnut in every bite! And again! What has a hazelnut in every bite?
2: Sorry!
1: Thick milk chocolate for your delight?
2: Sorry!
1: Nougat and caramel golden light? And don't forget the hazelnut
2: Sorry.
1: In every bite!
2: Sorry!
1: A hazelnut in every bite!
3: You know, cats have minds of their own. That's why we love them. They really do know what they like.
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3: the meat lover. 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

0: Have you heard of the new science called cybernetics? It concerns man's efforts to develop a perfect thinking machine, a robot electronic brain that will not only do man's work, but even do his thinking for him. A robot that is almost human. No, it's not impossible at all. In fact, one day something like this may happen. A tall, suave gentleman in a black raincoat will walk down the street until he reaches a shuttered, isolated house. Then he will slowly mount the front steps and push the door down.
1: Just a minute. I said just a minute. Hold your horses. What do you think?
2: Good evening, my dear. Looking lovely as ever. I come in, Lola?
1: How did you come here?
2: Curiosity, darling. I've been thinking over what you told me at our chance meeting last week.
1: Yes, you promised me.
2: I decided to come and take a look for myself. Where's the professor?
1: In his study.
2: Anyone else in the house?
1: No, just the professor and I.
2: Where's Junior?
1: In the nursery.
2: The nursery? Oh, Quint. And you, I take it, are Junior's nursery?
1: I helped the professor.
2: Tell me as a guest.
1: Yes, he's a nice old guy.
2: Tell him, darling.
1: All right.
3: What is it, Miss Williams?
1: Professor Blossom, a gentleman is...
3: What? Here? I don't understand.
1: He's waiting for you.
3: But I gave orders. No one was to be admitted to the house.
1: He insisted.
3: Very well. Now, you wait here, and I will get rid of him. Sir, what can I do for you?
2: Professor Blossom?
3: Yes? How do you know my name?
2: I've come to see Junior.
3: Junior? I must be some mistake. There are no children in this house.
2: Professor, what you feel pressing against your belly is the muzzle of a .45 caliber pistol.
3: Oh.
2: Now, shall we visit Junior?
3: Well, what do you know about him?
2: I know everything. Shall we go inside?
3: I warn you.
2: On the contrary, I warn you.
3: Very well. This way. This is the nursery.
2: Where is Junior?
3: In the next room. Behind the door with the panel in it.
2: Very considerately furnished. Mother Goose figures on the walls. Blackboard. Toy block. Panda. Bunny rabbit doll. That's it. All right. Let's see him.
3: Well, you can look through the panels.
2: Junior isn't very pretty, is he?
3: Oh, I wasn't concerned with aesthetics.
2: Why do you hide him? Is he dangerous?
3: Oh, you see, the world is not yet ready for such a thing. Besides, I must study him. As you can see by his play, he is very young, hardly out of the cradle. I'm educating him.
2: With an essay around?
3: The brain is undeveloped. It must learn its behavior patterns like any infant.
2: Come now, you call that 8-foot monster an infant?
3: Physically, of course, he will never change. He is built of chrome, steel, and glass. But his brain, oh, that is my wonderful instrument. Unlike a human, he has no heritage, no basic instinct, such as love or hate. But this is none of your business.
2: This is making it my business.
3: Well, then in some respects, he is like a blank tablet. What is written upon the tablet will remain.
2: You mean he has no feelings?
3: He will learn quickly, very quickly, because his brain is not blocked by emotional considerations.
2: Most interesting.
3: Yeah. Well, now if your curiosity is satisfied, I trust you to keep my secret. If anyone discovered at this point...
2: Open the door.
3: I beg your pardon?
2: The door. I want to see Junior in person. I almost said in the flesh.
3: Now, look here. I don't know you. I don't know how you learned my secret. Only Miss Williams since
2: I... The door, Professor.
3: Very well.
4: Junior? Come here.
2: What a monster.
3: He is now about 6 years old. Yes. What is it, son?
5: Who is that man, Papa?
2: Yeah, let me handle this. You may call me Duke, son. I've come to meet you.
5: That's nice. Nobody ever comes to see me except Lola. Miss Williams. Do you like to play with Black?
2: Why, yes. Nothing that Duke enjoys more than playing with Black.
5: Play with me, Duke?
2: Certainly, Junior. Oh,
3: but I don't understand what you're trying to do. Who are you?
2: Quite simple. I came to play with Junior. We're going to be friends, Junior and I. When I finish playing, you can have Lola. Miss Williams, prepare my room.
3: Your room?
2: I forgot to tell you. I've decided to stay until the climate changes and I can go out again.
3: No, this has gone far enough. You break into my home. You force me at gunpoint to open my laboratory, and then you tell me you're moving in. I won't stand for it. I call the police.
2: I'm sure the police will be interested in Junior. Newspapers will be delighted to print your obituary, too.
3: What do you want?
2: I told you. I want a comfortable room, no rumpus with police. And an opportunity to play blocks with Junior. Agreed?
3: Oh, you are hiding from the law?
2: As you wish. Now, leave us alone, Professor.
3: Oh, yes, I will.
2: All right, Junior, your move.
5: Let's build a bridge.
2: I have a better idea, Junior.
5: What?
2: Let's build a coffin.
5: A coffin? I don't know that word.
2: I'll teach you, Junior. I can see the professor's been neglecting the moral side of your education very sadly.

0: Laura, you're wonderful.
1: You shouldn't have come here, Duke.
0: Why not, Mother? You're not afraid of me.
1: No. I'm afraid of myself. You're no good for me, Duke. You always brought me trouble. Duke, what have you been teaching that thing?
0: Nothing, honey. I guess I'm playing. Very educational.
1: I don't believe you.
0: What's eating you, Lola?
1: Today, when I walked in there, he said to me, I know how to kill people, Lola. I'll kill you if you want me to.
0: He's learning very quickly.
1: Oh, Duke, I'm scared of that thing. It's unholy. And the scene that acts like a human. With that voice grinding up and saying things you'd expect from a child.
0: You dislike him so much, why did you take this job as his nurse, mate?
1: I answered him mad. I wanted to start over again. The professor didn't ask questions. I would have been all right, too, if you hadn't come along.
0: I'm very glad you did tell me, darling. Because Junior's going to make us two very successful people.
1: How do you figure that?
0: You don't think I spend hours each day playing with Junior just to kill time, do you? I'm improving his mind, darling.
1: Improving
0: like any
1: mind.
0: Child, Junior listens to what he's told and imitates his parents. Right now, his parents are you and me.
1: Couple of fine examples we are. I don't know what you're teaching, Junior Duke, but I can guess. And it isn't right. It's evil.
0: Oh, my dear, you know me better than that. What makes you think I teach a child anything evil? I never taught you anything evil, did I, darling? Well, did I?
1: Yes. Yes, you did. Only you taught me to like it.

0: Now, Junior, right on the blackboard, my name is Junior.
1: My name is Junior.
0: People are evil.
1: People are evil.
0: Evil must be destroyed.
1: Evil must be destroyed.
0: The professor is evil.
1: The professor is evil.
0: The professor must be...
2: What are you doing?
0: I warned you to keep out of the nursery, Professor.
2: What are you teaching him?
0: I said get out of here.
2: Junior, what are you doing?
1: Go away.
2: Junior, you don't even remember me, Junior.
1: I know you. You're Professor Blossom, and you want to keep me as your slave. You didn't tell me about things, about outside. You didn't tell me that people are evil.
2: You people are not evil.
1: Yes, they are. They must be destroyed.
2: Oh, stop it.
1: I'm not a child any longer.
2: No, you are not a child. You are a monster.
0: Junior.
1: Yes, Duke?
0: Remember your lesson.
1: Yes, Duke.
0: The time is now, Junior.
1: Yes, Duke.
2: Oh, keep away from me.
0: Now, Junior.
1: Yes, Duke.
2: Junior. Junior. Junior, don't do it. Listen to me. Junior. Listen to me.
1: I did it, Duke.
3: Duke, I hit.
1: Can we go away now, Duke? I don't like it here anymore.
0: Yes, Junior, I think we're ready to go away now.
2: Why did he do it?
0: The professor was in the way. We have to move very quickly now, Lola.
2: We?
0: Of course, if you don't plan to come along, just say so. I can have Junior write your name on his blackboard.
2: Duke, you wouldn't.
0: We'll go to Charlie's.
3: With Junior?
0: With Junior.
3: Oh, Duke, you can't. I'm afraid.
0: Relax, my dear. I have great plans for you two. Wouldn't you like to be independently wealthy for the rest of your life?
3: The only way you get that way is by inheriting a million.
0: Not when you have a fellow like Junior around.
3: Duke.
0: Junior is mine. He obeys me. What you might call a mechanical stooge.
3: I'm still afraid of him.
0: Lola, Junior wouldn't hurt you. You wouldn't hurt Lola, would you, Junior? You remember what I told you about Lola? You like Lola, don't you, Junior?
1: Oh, yes. I like Lola. She's pretty.
0: You see? Junior's growing up. He thinks you're pretty. Just a wolf in steel clothing, eh, Junior?
1: She's pretty.
0: All right, we're wasting time. Okay, Junior, next gears. We're stepping out into the big, wide...

0: Sit down, Charlie.
1: Yeah. Sure, Duke.
0: Paul and I are going to hide out here for a while. We'll need some help.
1: Listen, Duke, I'm trying to keep the cops away.
0: You wouldn't refuse the Duke your hospitality, would you, Charlie?
1: Why, it ain't that, Duke.
0: Now listen to me. I need a casing job done.
1: Casing job?
0: You know the Armored Truck Service?
1: Yeah, sure.
0: I want to know when they take the Acme deposits from Boston and Worcester.
1: Well, Duke, you ain't thinking of a payroll truck, are you? They got cannons on those trucks. They travel in pairs. You couldn't get near one of them.
0: I asked you to do a casing job, Charlie.
1: Yeah, sure, Duke. Anything you say.
0: When I was trying to pass an arrow with the most deserted stretch of road.
1: If you're going to pull a job like that, you'll need 50 men. You want me to get some of the boys?
0: I won't need anybody. I've got somebody.
1: Where?
0: He's out in the car.
1: What's his name, Duke? Anybody I know?
0: His name is Junior.
1: I don't know any Junior.
0: You will, Charlie. You will.

0: out, Sam.
1: Oh, thanks, Al.
0: It is hot in these armored trucks. Hey, get used to it after you've been driving one for 15 years like I have.
1: How much are we hauling this time?
0: About $250,000.
1: Brother, did I use a hunk of that?
0: Yeah, who couldn't?
1: Well, it'll be coming into Worcester any minute now. It's almost midnight. Yeah, what's our first stop?
0: Acme National Bank. Then we unload a payroll at the Bronson Watch Plant.
1: Yeah, I wish we could open a window and get some fresh air.
0: Well, we can get that after we unload. It's the rule of the company that we... What's that up ahead?
2: It looks like something shiny in the road.
0: Throw up your spotlight.
2: Right. Holy smoke. Do you see what I see? Looks like a mechanical traffic cop.
0: About 8 feet tall.
2: Yeah, standing right in the middle of the highway. Oh, it must be a Halloween gag. Can you get past him?
0: I don't know. We'll have to slow down. Get on that gun, Sam. Let's take no chances.
2: Right.
0: I'll give it the horn.
2: It don't budge.
0: Where's our escort truck?
2: It's pulled up right behind us.
0: Thing won't move.
2: Sure looks like something out of Buck Rogers, don't it?
0: This is a heck of a note blocking traffic like that. We'll have to try and get past it.
2: It looks like you might squeeze by in the shoulder.
0: Here goes.
2: Smoke is moving. It's coming toward us.
0: Yeah. Get on that gun. Give it a blast.
2: The bullets are bouncing right off it. It's still coming. Look at the eyes. Al, back up.
0: I can't. The other truck's right behind me.
2: Al!
0: It's lifting its arm.
2: Al's going to smash our window!

0: I haven't seen it with my own eyes. Duke, we got to quit this.
1: What's the matter, Charlie? Getting shaky?
0: Oh, you know me, Duke. It takes nerve. Charlie's always been right there. But this, the papers say he killed all four drivers. Listen, Duke, that robot is hot. We got to get rid of it.
1: Stop your blubbering.
0: I don't mind a little heist, but killing four guys...
1: You know, Charlie, for a fat man, you certainly have a slim mind. You want to take a lesson from Junior. He doesn't worry. He doesn't even know what a policeman is. He has no conscience. He never sleeps. He doesn't get tired. He doesn't even want a share of the profits. All we need is one more good robbery.
0: You ain't going to pull another one.
1: Why not?
0: Count me out, Duke. You have to lamb out of here with Lola and that thing there. I'm getting too jumpy. The law's going to track that baby.
1: Are you quite finished, Charlie?
0: You got no heart, Duke. You're like Junior, all steel inside.
1: And you're just a big, warm-hearted slob.
0: Well, I got nerves. I can't stand the thing. The way it looks at you with that iron face and the clanking around it.
1: Hello, Junior.
2: Hello, Duke.
1: I've just been talking to Charlie.
2: Yes, Duke?
1: You know what I think, Junior?
2: What, Duke?
1: I think Charlie's yellow. You know what happens to people who turn yellow, don't you?
2: Yes, Duke.
1: Tell Charlie.
2: They're evil. We have to destroy them.
1: You see, Charlie? Junior has a sense of values. He doesn't like people who sing to the police.
0: Now, Duke, wait a minute. You know I never turned stoolie or anything like that. I never sang to the coppers in my life.
1: But you'll sing to Junior, won't you, Charlie?
0: What?
1: Sing Junior a nursery rhyme.
0: What do you mean, Duke?
1: You heard me. Sing Junior a nursery rhyme. Maybe Little Bo Peep. Junior likes Little Bo Peep.
0: Duke.
1: Sing it.
0: What? Little Bo Peep has... Duke, listen to me. I didn't...
1: Sing it, Charlie.
0: You can stay here as long as you like, Duke. You too, Junior.
1: You see, Junior? He's yellow. Sing it, Charlie.
0: Little Bo Peep has lost her sheep and can't tell where to find them.
1: Junior?
2: Yes, Duke?
0: Leave them alone. And they'll...
2: Now, Duke.
1: Now, Junior.
0: And they'll come home. Duke!
2: I stopped him, Duke.
1: All right, Junior. Clean him up. Take him down the cellar.
3: Duke, I was in the other room and... Charlie! Oh, Junior, put him down.
1: Take him down to the furnace, Junior.
2: Yes, Duke.
3: Oh, Duke. Duke, you can't...
1: Relax, darling. Stop shaking.
3: Oh, Duke, we can't stay here now.
1: No?
3: We've got to get out of here. Charlie's going to be missed. He's got friends. Now we'll have the gangs after us soon.
1: Stop worrying, darling. I'll take care of everything.
3: Where are you going?
1: Out to a travel agency. You and I are going to take a trip, Lola.
3: You leaving me alone?
1: Nothing to worry about. The roadhouse downstairs is closed. Nobody will bother you.
3: Oh, that doesn't frighten me. It's being alone with that thing. I've got the jitters, too.
1: It'll only be for the afternoon. I've got to get reservations and plan this thing. Look, honey, 48 hours, you and I will be on our way to Switzerland with $500,000 worth of loot.
3: What about Junior?
1: Junior will be taken care of. Pity I have to do it. I'd kind of like to send him out on his own. Why not? He has a fine education. He could go out into...
3: Stop it. How can you get rid of him?
1: Junior will do anything I say. So I'll merely have him get into the furnace and sit there while I fill it with oil and set fire to it.
3: Oh.
1: Too bad the professor couldn't have stayed around to see him growing up. He's almost a man now, Junior is. But not quite as clever as a man. He'll find that out after he steps into the furnace.
3: All right. But do it now, Duke. Before you leave.
1: There's no time now. Keep your chin up. I'll be back about 8.
3: Duke, you are coming back, aren't you? You wouldn't leave me.
1: Leave you? I have big plans for you, Lola. You see, I find you very attractive.
3: You're not good for me. I don't want you.
1: As long as you can tell yourself you're not really kissing me because you want to, why not enjoy it? I know you, Lola.
3: Yeah. You know, too much for one man.
1: And I'm going now. I'll be nice to Junior while I'm gone. Don't show him you're afraid of him. Goodbye, darling.
3: Goodbye, Duke.

0: Lola?
1: What's your name?
0: Lola? Oil me.
1: Oh, Duke might not like it. Can't you wait till he gets back?
0: I want you to oil me, Lola.
1: All right.
0: I'd like you to oil me.
1: Yes, Junior.
0: Are we going away from here, Lola?
1: Yes, we're going away.
0: That'll be nice. I don't like it here. I want to see more things. I want to see a roller coaster.
1: Where'd you hear about a roller coaster?
0: I read about it in a book. Charlie gave me a book.
1: No.
0: Will Duke let me ride on a roller coaster?
1: I don't know. Maybe.
0: You like Duke, Lola?
1: Why, certainly.
0: Do you like me?
1: You know I do, Junior.
0: Lola?
1: What?
0: Who do you like best? Me or Duke?
1: Well, I like you both, Junior.
0: Yes. But who do you love?
1: What do you know about love?
0: In the books, man and woman love.
1: Oh.
0: Lola?
1: Yes?
0: Do you think anyone will ever love me? I'm different. I'm a robot.
1: You want somebody to love you, Junior?
0: I want something, Lola. I guess that's what I want. It's very lonesome being a robot. You think it makes a difference?
1: I think some women can fall in love with anything, Junior. Even with a man like Duke.
0: Why, Lola?
1: Oh, I don't know. Maybe because, well, as long as she thinks her man is the smartest and the strongest.
0: Oh.
1: Where are you going?
0: Play for Duke.
1: Well, he won't be home for a while.
0: I'll sit in the hall and wait for him.
1: All right, Junior.
0: I want to be alone and think.
1: About what?
0: I read in a book today it was bad to kill people. What does that mean? Bad?
1: Bad? I don't know, Junior. Guess it's just a word.

0: Lola?
1: Hello, Duke.
0: Oh, it's you. What are you doing sitting in the dark?
1: I was waiting for you, Duke.
0: Oh, that's a good boy, Junior.
1: Duke, Lola oiled me.
0: Well, that's nice. Tell you what, Junior. I've got a little job for us down in the cellar. Let's go down there.
1: Now, Duke?
0: Right now, Junior.
1: All right, Duke. Are we going away soon?
0: Yes, Junior, we're going away.
1: What's in the cellar, Duke?
0: A little surprise for you, Junior. You'll find out.

0: Duke? Is that you? Junior.
1: Hello, Lola.
0: I thought I heard Duke come in.
1: He came in.
0: Where is he?
1: Down the cellar.
0: What's he doing?
1: Nothing.
0: Did he say he'd be up soon?
1: No.
0: Maybe you'd better go down and get him.
1: He's dead.
0: Oh, no. Oh, he's dead.
1: You said the woman loves the strongest and the smartest. Well, I'm stronger and smarter.
0: But you're human.
1: I'm almost human, Lola.
0: No. Oh, stay away.
1: Lola.
0: Oh, those metal hands. Don't touch me.
1: I love you, Lola.
0: No.
1: I love you.
0: No.
1: I love you.
0: No.
1: I love you.
2: The last thing she heard was the robot's harsh voice, droning it over and over again.
1: I love you. I love you. I love you.
2: And strangely enough, it did sound almost human.

0: You have just heard the Robert Bloch story titled Almost Human. Another adventure into the unknown world of the future. The world of... Dimension X.
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2: But you've taken the old tube.
3: Because they happen to be my tube of polo, dear Henry. Have one. Mm.
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No. No, stay where you are. Do not break the stillness of this moment, for this is a time of mystery, a time when imagination is free and moves forward swiftly, silently. 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

0: Skyscraper Mystery. It is lunch hour on a crowded downtown street of a great American city.
1: Come on, Sadie. Let's go into this store. I've simply got to get a dress today.
2: Oh, gee, Hazel, I'd love to. Honestly, I'd love to. But I've been out of the office an hour now. My boss will be awful mad if I don't get back.
1: Ah, come on, Sadie. It'll only take me a minute. I hear they got some wonderful buys. Maybe you can pick up something yourself?
2: Well, I do need another dress. I simply haven't a thing to wear. I went... Hazel!
1: Oh, what is it?
2: There's a man falling from that building. 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I'm sorry, sir. Mr. Sanford is making no appointments today. Yes, sir. I'll be glad to see you.
3: I wonder why B.S. himself wants to talk to us, Maggie.
4: I haven't the faintest idea, Steve, but it must be important. Otherwise, we wouldn't be called up to the front office like this.
5: Mm. Mr. Daly?
3: Oh, yes.
5: Miss West?
4: Yes, that's right.
5: Mr. Sanford will see you now.
3: Come on, Maggie. And keep your fingers crossed.
6: Mm-hmm. Well, sit down.
3: Thank you,
4: Mr. Sanford.
6: I've been informed that you two are the best special investigators on the company staff.
3: Oh, well, I...
6: I've got a special assignment I want you two to work on right away.
3: Yes, Mr. Sanford?
6: I want you to look into these window cleaner accidents. They've cost our company a lot of money in claims already, and we may have to pay much more.
4: Then you think they may not be accidental?
6: I don't know, Miss West. That's what I want you and Mr. Daly here to find out.
4: Steve, I've just got to report. No window cleaner has died by accidental fall in over 10 years.
3: Thank you, Maggie. Yeah. And yet three of the poor devils hit the pavement in the last 2 weeks.
4: It could be coincidence.
3: It could. Could be something else. Look, Maggie, add this up now. There are only two big contract window cleaning companies in town, Intercity and Superba. They're bitter competitors. Between them, they handle all the skyscraper business in town, and the business runs into millions of dollars.
4: Well,
3: doesn't it strike you as peculiar that all the accidents have happened to the Intercity Company, the firm we insure, and none to Superba?
4: I don't know. That could be coincidence, too.
3: Yeah, that's just it. The case is full of coincidences, too, for...
4: What are we going to do about it?
3: I think we ought to drop down to the Intercity Company and have a little talk with a man in charge.
7: You understand, Mr. Daly, Miss West. I'm just the superintendent of Intercity Company. The firm is actually owned by hundreds of stockholders and operated by a board of directors.
3: I see. Do you mind if we ask you a few questions, Mr. Cooper?
7: Not at all. I'll do anything if it'll help stop these terrible accidents.
4: Then you think they were accidents?
7: I'm afraid they were, Miss West. I don't understand why they happened, but they couldn't have been anything else.
3: Why do you say that, Mr. Cooper?
7: Well, when the men fell from the windows, they were wearing their safety belts, and they were in perfect condition.
4: Yes, that's right. That's what the police report said.
3: Oh, what about the bolts on the sides of the windows where the cleaners hook in their belts?
7: They hadn't been tampered with. They were in perfect shape.
3: Then you think your man plunged to their death just through carelessness?
7: I don't like to admit it, Mr. Daly, but I can't see what else it could have been.
3: But aren't you a man trained to be careful?
7: Yes, they're trained to be very careful. They have to be. That's what I don't understand. These three men were old-timers with the Intercity Company. I knew them all well. Knew their wives and their families, too. It hit me pretty hard personally, Mr. Daly. They were friends of mine.
3: Oh, of course, I can understand that.
4: Well, how have these accidents affected the company's business, Mr. Cooper?
7: We're taking a beating, Miss West. We've lost two big contracts to Superba already, and we may lose a third. If that one goes over to our competitor, well, I don't see how we can stay in business. You see, the skyscraper people in town don't like all that unfavorable publicity.
3: Yes, I read that the exchange building and Midtown Towers went over to Superba.
7: That's only one of our troubles, Mr. Daly. We're losing men to Superba, too. We can't hire any more.
3: What do you mean?
7: The window cleaners think our company is jinxed. They're very superstitious. We're having all kinds of trouble hanging on to them. Of course, you insurance people are in on the picture now, too. Oh, not that I blame you. Of
4: course. Just trying to get to the bottom of these tragedies.
7: Of course. All of us would like to. I've been in this business 20 years, and I've never seen a mess like this. If this keeps up, we'll have to sell out the Superba for a song. They've got our backs to the wall now. Oh, excuse me, please. Hello? Oh, yes, Mr. Bates. Yes. I'll be right down. More bad news.
3: What is it?
7: The board of directors is holding a special meeting, and they want me to appear. It looks as though they're going to put me on the carpet. I'll be lucky if I have a job when I come out.
4: Good luck, Mr. Cooper.
7: Thanks, Miss West. Oh, if there was only something I could tell them. If there was only something I could do to straighten out this mess. Taxi! Hey, taxi!
4: Where are we going now, Steve? Back to the office?
7: No, Maggie. Taxi!
8: Where to, mister?
9: The corner of 4th and River Street, driver.
8: Okay.
4: Corner of 4th and River? What's there, Steve?
9: The Superba Company, Maggie.

0: Mr. Carney will see you now.
1: Oh, thank you.
2: Thank you.
3: You asked for a minute of my time. That's all I can spare. What is it?
1: Mr. Carney, my name is Daly, and this is Miss West.
3: If you're a salesman, you're supposed to see our purchasing agent.
0: We're not salesmen, Mr. Carney.
3: Well, what is it? Speak up. I'm a busy man.
1: We represent the regional insurance company.
3: Insurance? So you're agents. When will you fellas learn to stop pestering me? I'm not in the market for any more insurance. That's final. Now get out.
1: Just a minute, Mr. Carney. You may own the Superba company, but you can't talk to me like
0: just
1: that.
0: Just a minute. Mr. Carney, we're not insurance agents. We're investigators.
3: Well, what do you want of me?
1: It concerns the little matter of those intercity company window cleaners suddenly dropping from skyscrapers.
3: I see. But why come here to Superba? Our window cleaners aren't suffering any accidents. Why don't you go to see the intercity people?
0: We've already been there.
3: That still doesn't explain why you came to see me.
1: We don't quite understand, Mr. Carney, why their men are having all the accidents and not yours.
3: Look here, Daly, what are you implying?
1: Why, nothing, Mr. Carney.
0: We just thought that you might have an idea.
3: I haven't any idea. I run my own business, a Superba company. What's going on at intercity doesn't concern me, and I'm not interested. Is that clear?
1: It's clear enough, but we've heard that you may be interested in the intercity company very shortly.
3: What do you mean?
0: Well, it's common knowledge that the intercity people have lost several contracts to you. If they lose a few more, they may be forced to sell out to you.
3: I'm not in the habit of discussing my business with anybody. I haven't any information to give you, and I wouldn't if I could. Now get out. I'm a busy man.
0: Phew, just a nice, sweet, lovable man, this Mr. Carney.
1: Yes, isn't he? We certainly didn't get very far with him, Maggie.
0: In fact, we haven't gotten very far anywhere. Steve, what are we going to say to the boss?
1: I don't know. Looks like we're licked. We just haven't got a lead to go on.
0: But we just can't go into the boss, to Mr. Stanford, and tell him the only reason we found for the accidents was carelessness. He'd fire us.
1: Yes, I guess he would. But, Maggie, what other reason could there be? The men slip and fall, their equipment checks okay, the police put every one of them down as accidental death. Who are we to say no? Still.
0: Still what?
1: Well, I just can't get over those statistics. No window cleaner falls in 10 years. Then in 2 weeks, 3 of them drop. And all with the Intercity Company, too.
0: Oh, it must be coincidence.
1: Yes, maybe. Well, maybe you're right.
4: Here's the regional insurance building, mister.
1: Huh? Oh, okay, driver. Here you are. Keep the change.
4: Thanks.
0: Well, Steve, I suppose we might as well report to the front office.
1: Yes.
0: Steve!
1: What is it?
0: Up there, that window in our old building.
1: Hey, look up!
0: Hey, look up!
1: Max, right through the awning and onto the sidewalk.
0: Oh, horrible.
5: Hey, it's another window cleaner.
1: All right, Maggie. All right. Pull yourself together, Maggie. We've got work to do.
0: Steve,
1: come on. We're going up into our building and find the office that poor devil dropped from.

0: So you know the office this window cleaner dropped from, Harrison?
1: Yes, Mr. Daly. I passed by it not 5 minutes ago and saw him doing the window.
2: This is the 32nd story. Oh, the poor fellow never had a chance.
0: I'll say you didn't. Oh, did you find out anything by talking to the elevator boys, Maggie?
2: No. None of them delivered anybody in this floor or picked anybody up in the last 5 minutes.
1: You see, Mr. Daly, there hasn't been any business done on this floor in the past month. The whole bookkeeping department used to be here, but they moved it down 2 floors. Oh, here's the office.
0: Hey. Maggie.
2: Yes?
0: Notice a faint odor in here, the odor of some chemical?
2: Oh, yes. That's funny. It's kind of a hospital smell.
1: I'd say it was some kind of cleaning antiseptic, Miss West. You see, the scrub women were in here a half hour ago.
2: Oh, I see. Well, then it must have been the soap or cleaning solution they use. Anyway, it's not familiar to me. Oh, Steve, look. Why, there's the window washer's pail and sponge on the windowsill just as he left it.
0: Yes. Hey, wait a minute. That's funny.
2: What's funny?
0: The pail's on the outside sill of the window.
2: What of it?
0: Well, look at the window, Maggie. It's already been washed on the outside. The man was working on the inside when he was interrupted. He must have been.
1: Good heavens, Mr. Daly. Then how could he fall out?
0: It's just what I'd like to know. The fact that it took place in an empty office is interesting, too. Just the place for a nice, quiet... Maggie.
2: Yes, Steve?
0: I want you to do a little research for me in a hurry.
2: What?
0: Check back on every accident of this kind that's happened. Find out which offices these poor devils fell from. Then call me the moment you're through.
2: But, Steve, what?
0: That's just a hunch I've got, Maggie. But if it's true...
2: Okay, Steve, I'm on my way.
0: Hello?
3: Steve, this is Maggie. I think I've got something.
0: Yes?
3: Every one of those accidents took place from the window of an empty office.
0: Just what I thought.
3: What, Steve?
0: Murder, Maggie. Murder.

0: Steve Daly and Maggie West, special investigators for the Regional Insurance Company, have been sent out to determine the cause of a series of mysterious accidents which have taken place among the skyscrapers of the city. In the short space of 2 weeks, four window cleaners have plunged to their deaths. Now the two investigators have discovered that the men did not plunge far down into the street by accident, but were murdered. From that point on, they hit a blind wall.
1: Well, here we are again, Maggie. Look, we know these men were murdered. The window in our building and the fact that all the offices from which these window washers fell were empty proves that.
2: Yes. Naturally, the killer would pick a time when the cleaners were working in empty offices. We knew he wouldn't be disturbed. Oh, gee, I wonder who he is, Steve.
1: Well, if we knew that, we'd know everything. At least the motive seems to be a simple one, to ruin our client, the Intercity Company.
2: Mm-hmm. And incidentally, to ruin us. We're paying out claims in four of these accidents now. The boss is raving.
1: Yes, I know. He wants results.
2: And quick. But good heavens, Steve, we can't watch every skyscraper in the city.
1: Of course we can, Maggie. Be like looking for a needle in a haystack. Now, as I see it, we've got only one chance.
2: What's that?
1: Did you ever hear the old saying, if the mountain doesn't come to Muhammad, then Muhammad must go to the mountain?
2: Mm-hmm. But I don't see where it applies here. What do you mean, Steve?
1: I mean that I'm going to ask Cooper at the Intercity Company for a job, washing windows.
2: What?
1: Yes, if I can't find this skyscraper killer, maybe he'll look me up.
2: Oh, now, Steve, for heaven's sake, you must be out of your mind.
1: Maybe. But it might work.
2: But you don't know the first thing about window cleaning.
1: Well, I could learn. It doesn't look very complicated.
2: Oh, now, listen, Steve, I won't let you do it. Sticking your neck out like that, why, it's... Well, it's physically ridiculous. What isn't only the chance you'd be taking running into the murderer, it's the idea of working 30 and 40 stories above the street.
1: Don't worry, Maggie. High places don't bother me. Why, I used to be a champion high diver when I was a kid.
3: Daly, I can't give you a job with my outfit. This idea of yours, well, it's fantastic.
1: Perhaps, Cooper, but it might work. And it's our only chance.
3: But you've never had any experience.
1: Oh, now, how long does it take a green man to break into this business?
3: Well, a couple of weeks. But it isn't.

0: Worry about that, Cooper. I'll be careful, believe me. Taking a nosedive from a skyscraper into a hard street isn't exactly my idea of a nice way to leave this mortal coil.
1: You'd be running a dangerous risk. Not just from the work alone, but if, as you say, there's a killer running around loose.
0: Well, your own men are running the same risk every day.
1: Yes, I know.
0: All right, then. How about that job?
1: Okay, Daly, I'll give you the job. But it's against my better judgment. I just want to say that you've got plenty of courage to stick your neck out like this. I admire you for it.
0: Thanks. Who's the man I report to?
1: Oh, Joe Lane, our crew boss. I was phoning to put you on. Report to him here at 8 tomorrow.
0: Fine. And, I wouldn't tell him who I am. As far as Lane is concerned, I'm just an unemployed looking for a job as a window cleaner.
1: All right. There's only one thing I'm asking you to do, Daly.
0: Yes? What's that?
1: Be careful. Be very careful.
0: Morning. Are you Joe Lane?
2: Yep.
0: Well, my name's Daly, Steve Daly.
2: Oh, yeah, the boss told me about you. So you want to be a window cleaner, huh?
0: Well, yes, I could use the job.
2: Well, you don't look like a man that can do hard work. The window washing's hard work, Daly.
0: I'm not afraid of it.
2: You know, I hear they're hiring laborers to work on that new subway. Maybe you'd like that kind of work better, huh?
0: No, I like it out in the open air.
2: Look, bud, I'm just trying to tip you off to something.
0: Tip me off? To what?
2: It ain't healthy to work for this outfit. We're in a city right now. We've had quite a few accidents.
0: Well, I suppose accidents will happen.
2: Okay, suit yourself. You want to work for us, we can use you. I'll break you in on the ground floor windows first, and then you work upward. You're as green as they come, but I haven't any choice. I'm just telling you one thing.
0: Yes? What's that?
2: Be careful.
0: Yes, Maggie?
3: You hardly touched your food.
0: Oh, I know. I'm too tired, I guess. Now, I've been using a lot of muscles that never belonged to me. By the way, young lady, you've hardly touched your food either.
3: I'm too scared.
0: Scared? About what?
3: About you? I haven't had a good night's sleep in the 3 weeks you've been working for Intercity.
0: Oh, now, wait a minute, Maggie.
3: And last night I had a terrible dream. I dreamed that you were a human fly.
0: A what?
3: A human fly. You were climbing up the wall of a new skyscraper, 100 stories high, and there was one little window at the top you had to clean before you quit. Well, it looked like a little evil eye shining down at you, mocking you. Well, there you were, climbing up the side of that blank wall, and you'd almost reached the little window when you started to slide back down. You slid further and further, and then suddenly you couldn't hang on anymore and fell into thin air.
0: Oh, that's a great place to stop. What happened then?
3: I don't know. I woke up while you were still falling down.
0: Oh,
3: Steve, why don't you quit? Nothing's happened to you. Let's keep it that way.
0: No, nothing's happened to me, but we've got one result anyway.
3: What's that?
0: There hasn't been an accident in 3 weeks.
3: Oh, then you think the killer's lying low?
0: Yes, but only for the time being. I'm quite sure he'll strike again.
3: Mm-hmm, and you may be just the one he's looking for.
0: Well, if he's interested, he'll find me on the 40th floor of the Syndicate building tomorrow.

0: Well, that's the outside. Now for the inside of this window.
1: Don't turn around, Daly. Keep facing that window.
0: So, you're the man I've been looking for.
1: Not exactly. You're the man I've been looking for. No, keep your hands up or I'll drill you with this gun.
0: I see you picked a nice empty office where you wouldn't be interrupted.
1: Naturally, my friend. Naturally.
0: What are you going to do now?
1: Don't you know, Daly? You're going for a ride. A one-way ride.
0: You'll never get away with this, Cooper.
1: Oh, so you recognize my voice.
0: You'll never get away with it. They'll get you sooner or later.
1: Oh, no, my friend, I disagree. When you have slipped and fallen to the street below, the police will call it an accident. They always do. You see, your body will be so crushed that they will... No one will...

0: otherwise. After all, we're 40 stories up. That's pretty high.
1: Why are you doing this, Cooper? Why are you undermining and ruining your own company?
0: Well, I see no harm in telling you, Daly. I'm quite sure it won't get any farther. You see, Intercity will have to sell out to Superba for a song. And then I'll get a dividend from Superba for my work. Yes, sir, quite a dividend.
1: So Carney of the Superba is paying you for these killings, huh?
0: Killings? Oh, that's such a crude word, Mr. Daly. You mean, accidents. However, this is no time for talk. Work be done. I have a new cleaning fluid here in this little bottle. I'm going to demonstrate it to you.
1: Chloroform, huh?
0: You're very clever, Daly.
1: You called your man inside the office on the pretext of demonstrating a new window cleaning fluid. Then you knocked him out with the chloroform and dumped the poor devils out of the window. And you knew that even if there were a coroner's inquest, nothing would come of it. Because chloroform is almost impossible to detect in an autopsy.
0: You're too clever, Mr. Daly. Much too clever. Naturally, I knew you'd never fall for a pretext like that. That's why I brought this gun, just to be sure. I wouldn't turn around if I were you. You feel no pain. You're just like going to sleep.
2: My eyes! My eyes! Try to blind me with that sponge, will you?
1: You missed, Cooper! There goes your gun. Now, it's either you or me.
2: I can't see you. But I can hear you, Daly. Once I get my hands on you...
1: Cooper! Look out! The window!
2: I strangled you to death, Daly!
1: Cooper!
2: I strangled you to death!

0: Well, Steve, they caught Connie at the airport. He booked passage for the West, trying to make a getaway.
1: Well, that seems to tie it all up, Maggie.
0: Especially where Cooper was concerned. When a person falls 40 stories to the street, well, there wasn't any doubt. You know, there's one thing I don't understand, though. Cooper was walking up to you with a gun and a cloth soaked in chloroform, isn't that right?
1: That's right.
0: Well, then how did you manage to turn around and close with him before he could fire that gun?
1: Well, you see, Maggie, I was facing the window and I saw his reflection in the glass. My hands were up and the sponge was in my right hand. It was soaked with soapy water and ammonia.
0: Ammonia?
1: Yes. Oh, when I saw Cooper coming at me from behind, I had to take a long chance. He was about 3 feet away from me when I flipped the sponge backward. Luckily, it caught him square in the face and blinded him temporarily. And the rest, you know. Hello? Yes. We'll be right up.
0: Who was that?
1: The boss, B.S. Sanford, probably wants us to start on another investigation.
0: Well, if he does, I hope it's in a nice, deep subway this time.

From shadows and stillness, mystery weaves a spell of strangest fascination, charging the mind with doubts and fears. For mystery is a strange companion, a living memory in the haunting hour.

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1: Journey into space. BBC presents Jet Morgan in Operation Luna. October the 19th. 1965. In the Australian outback, many miles from the nearest town, stands the rocket ship that is about to carry Jet Morgan and his crew to the moon. Beside Jet, the captain, there are Stephen Mitchell, engineer, Lemmy Barnett, radio operator, and Doc Matthews. That's me. Already the scaffolding has been removed, and the ground crew have taken cover from the shattering rocket blast that is soon to send the moon ship on its way. Within the ship, outwardly calm and strapped to our couches, the four of us who are to make this momentous journey are anxiously waiting for our captain to launch us out into space.
2: 0-45 seconds.
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5: Gyros.
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6: Okay, Jet.
3: Doc.
5: Okay.
3: Lemmy.
4: Okay, I think.
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6: Don't anybody try to move. 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
4: Jet, what's wrong? 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
4: She shaked herself to pieces.
2: I'm 6.8 miles. Velocity 3,750.
4: Oh, what's happening? Jet, I can't move.
2: 0+20. I'm 12.1 miles. Velocity 4,350.
4: Oh, I can't stand it.
3: Hang on, Lemmy. It won't last long.
4: Oh, why did I ever come?
2: 0+30. I'm 27.2. Velocity 6,550. Maximum speed will be reached in 15 seconds.
4: Oh!
3: The booster's paid out.
4: Oh!
2: Stand by the jettison booster. Signal imminent.
4: Oh, I wouldn't go through that again for all the rice in China.
3: You'll be going through it again in just a few moments. Oh. Just as soon as we've jettisoned the booster and cut in the second motor.
4: Oh, no. I'll be pushed right through this couch and out the other side.
3: You all set, Mitch?
6: Yes, Jet.
3: Doc?
5: Ready.
3: Okay, Doc. 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
2: Jettison switch. 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Now.
3: 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Waiting for your signal. Over. Hello, control. 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Hello.
6: What's up, Jet?
3: They don't answer. Hello, control. Hello. Lemmy, any idea what's wrong?
4: Well, according to the indicator, she's still working. But if you ask me, the shock when you blew the booster off, it must have smashed every valve in the ship.
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6: We can't wait much longer, Jet. We're losing momentum every second. We won't make it.
3: I'll give them one more try. If they don't answer, we'll have to use our own judgment. 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Lemmy, switch on the televiewer, stern view.
4: Televiewer, stern view, on.
3: Booster stage is still behind us, but dropping away fast. Stand by to cut in the motor. Mitch, we'll give her full power.
6: Don't overdo it, Jet. We can't afford the fuel.
3: Now watch the tank gauges. We'll cut out as soon as number one tank is empty. You ready?
6: Ready.
3: Then stand by. Everybody batten down.
5: Okay, Jet.
3: Atomic motor, fire! Life flat. This is going to be unpleasant. Very unpleasant.
4: Oh.

0: Dick, the tank. She's almost empty. Stand by to switch off.
1: Standing by.
0: Eddie.
1: Yes.
0: No.
1: I can't. My arm. Oh.
0: Jet, switch off. Switch her off for Pete's sake.
2: Is it over?
3: Yes, Doc. For the time being, anyway. You all right?
2: Yeah, I think so. Oh, boy, we must have hit 15 G's at least.
3: Mitch?
4: Okay, I think.
3: What's up, Mitch?
4: I don't know. I feel like death.
2: Yeah, lie still. Don't move.
3: Lemmy?
5: Okay, Jet. I think so anyway. Except for a feeling like you get when a fast lift drops away from under
2: you. Yeah, space sickness brought on by zero gravity conditions.
3: Well, I feel a little dizzy, but I'm all right otherwise.
2: Look, we'd all better lie still for a few minutes.
3: Well, let's hope we've hit the right speed.
4: We certainly won't be under. You didn't switch off soon enough, and we used up a little of the reserve fuel.
3: You think we might be going too fast, then?
4: Maybe, but there's nothing we can do about it yet.
3: I'm sorry, but the acceleration was so great, I thought I'd never press the switch.
4: We must get through to control.
3: Lemmy, if you feel fit enough, get up and get to work on that radio.
5: Yes, Jet. Oh, soon as you like. News from home will make me feel a lot better.
3: Well, get going.
5: Lemmy!
2: He's drifting up to the ceiling.
5: Jet, get me down! Help!
3: Don't panic, Lemmy. Serves you right for getting off your bed without your boots on. Surely you know better than that.
5: Well, all I did was bend down to pick them up, and I shot straight up here.
3: You should have held onto your couch when you reached out for them.
5: Well, can't you throw them up to me?
2: Pull yourself down by the rail, Lemmy. That will get you within easy reach of your bunk.
5: Oh, just to move makes me feel worse. I feel just like a feather.
2: Well, you certainly don't weigh any more. None of us do.
5: Yeah, is it going to be like this all the way to the moon?
2: I'm afraid so, Lemmy. But you'll get used to it. Now, pull yourself down. Slowly. Not too hard or you'll hit the floor.
5: Like this?
2: Yeah, that's it.
3: Now put your magnetized boots on, Lemmy.
5: Yeah.
3: In fact, I think we'd all better put them on.
2: Okay, Jack.
3: And keep them on. Keep them on at all times while zero gravity conditions last.
5: What, you mean we even wear them when we sleep?
3: No, you can take them off then, but keep a good hold in your bunk while you do it or you'll go drifting up to the roof again.
2: Well, that's mine fixed. Now we'll see how it feels. Yeah. Well, there's no trouble standing.
4: What's it like to walk, Doc?
2: Okay. Feel a bit lightheaded, like my feet are anchored and my head's adrift.
3: Try walking up the wall.
4: Aye?
3: Yes, go on. Doc should be easy.
2: Hey, how's that?
5: If you could do that down on Earth, you'd earn a fortune in a circus.
2: Well, come on, try it.
3: Come on, Lemmy, we'll have a walk on the wall.
5: Here, we do better than that. We walk on the ceiling.
2: Well, welcome to the land of upside down.
5: It don't feel very different from being the right way up. It might be the ship's cabin that's upside down, not us.
4: Yeah. Oh, don't hang up there like that. I feel bad enough as it is. Hey, what about that radio?
3: Yes, come on, Lemmy. Cut out the fun and games. Try and get that radio working.
5: No, that was just what I was about to do till you asked me to come for a walk across the ceiling.
3: Well, I should have had better sense.
5: Yes, Jet.
3: How are you feeling, Mitch?
4: Not so good.
5: The radar's still working.
3: Well, that's something. At least we'll be able to calculate our height above Earth.
4: Yes, but we can't depend on the radar. Not for the whole trip.
3: Well, we can depend on it for a few hours, yeah.
4: Well, for height, yes, but what about course?
3: Well, if necessary, we'll have to take fixes on the sun and planets, but, well, let's hope it doesn't come to that. It'll take some figuring.
4: Maybe I better start getting those fixes.
3: No. You take it easy. Got anything for him, Doc?
2: Sure, Jet. The anti-sickness pills. But he may have trouble in swallowing them.
3: No, don't you worry, Mitch. Lemmy will get that radio going. You can bet on it.
4: I hope so. Isn't he ever going to find the trouble? 20 hours he's been at it and not a peep out of the darn radio.
3: Oh, take it easy, Mitch. He's doing his best. He's been working all this time with no sleep. He can't do more than that.
4: We should never have brought him. He's psychologically unsuitable.
3: That's a matter of opinion, but now he's here, the least we can do is let him get on with it.
4: But why does he have to take so darn long? Doesn't he know every second is carrying us further and further away from the Earth, possibly to our deaths?
3: Oh, it's not that bad, Mitch. We can figure our approximate speed and position if it comes to it. We'll give Lemmy a couple of hours more.
4: Yeah, what if he still hasn't got through to control?
3: Well, we'll wait a couple of days until our velocity has dropped to minimum and then turn the ship over and go back.
4: Go back? This ship's not turning back. It's set out to land on the moon and it's going to do it.
3: But to attempt to land without accurate details of our position and velocity would be suicide.
4: We're not turning back.
3: But if our speed is too high, we'll use up too much fuel during landing. We'll be on the moon, all right, but How do we get off again?
4: We've got to take a chance.
3: Oh, no. Not that kind of chance. I'm not taking any unnecessary risks with the lives of this crew. If the radio isn't working within 48 hours, we're turning back.
4: We're not turning back.
3: Am I the captain of the ship or are you?
4: Sure you are. As long as you carry out the job I hired you for. But remember, this ship is mine. I designed her. I built her and she's going to the moon. Neither you, nor Lemmy, nor anybody else is going to stop her.
3: One more word out of you, Mitch, and I'll put you under arrest.
4: Oh, that's funny, that is. Where do you think you are, at sea? What are you going to do, put me in irons?
3: Not quite. I'll have you tied to your bunk, and there you'll stay till we get back home.
4: Go on, try it. Try it. Just try and lay a hand on
2: all
4: me.
2: All right, Mitch, Jet, break it up. Come on, you're carrying on like a couple of school
3: You stay kids. Out of this, Doc. If I want your advice, I'll ask for
2: now,
3: it.
2: Now, look, Jet.
3: It seems we have a case of mutiny on our hands.
4: Mutiny?
3: Well, what else is it? While I'm captain of this ship, you do as I say.
4: Now, wait a minute, Jet. I didn't...
3: All right, we'll forget it. But if I decide to go back, we go back. Is that clear? Now, get over the telescope and start taking those bearings. Maybe having something to do will make you feel better.
4: It'll take hours.
3: What difference does it make? We've got hours. Before we reach any critical position.
4: Oh, all right. I'll do it.
3: Doc, you give me a hand, will you?
2: Sure, Jet. What at?
3: Getting a rough idea of our distance from Earth with the help of the radar.
2: Okay.
3: It won't be all that accurate, but it'll be better than nothing.
2: How are you doing, Lemmy?
5: Well, I'm putting it all together again now and hoping.
2: Can I be of any help?
5: Oh, yes, Doc. You can pass us a few things as I ask for them. But be careful. One touch and they go shooting all over the place. Talk about light and airy like a fairy.
2: Okay, I'll be careful.
5: Then hand us that for a start.
2: Yeah.
5: Top. Here, how's the mutiny going?
2: Well, they seem to have forgotten it for the moment. And they've got enough trouble on their hands trying to work out our position.
5: You think they'll do it?
2: I guess so. But it'll take a long time. No, our real hope is you, Lemmy.
5: Yeah.
2: You and that radio.
5: What made Mitch flare up like that?
2: I don't know. Maybe the thought that he wouldn't get to the moon at all. Or maybe the cramped conditions and lack of gravity had something to do with it. Who can tell? Nobody has ever been in our circumstances before.
5: And is that screwdriver, will you?
2: No.
5: That's it, Tom.
2: Lemmy.
5: Yes, Doc?
2: Was the recorder switched on during that row?
5: No, it wasn't.
2: Oh, pity.
5: Eh?
2: Yeah, I'd like to have kept a record of every word spoken during this trip.
5: What for?
2: For when we get back home. You see, all manner of things can be concluded from the way men act and what they say. It would have helped guide us in the future.
5: Yeah.
2: Must be some reason why two men, perfectly stable on Earth, should jump at each other's throat less than 24 hours after leaving it.
5: Yeah.
2: There was no need for it, Lemmy. Just doesn't make sense.
5: I'm not jumping at anybody's throat. Neither are you.
2: Yeah, not yet you're not, but watch it. No knowing what might happen if you had nothing to do but sit and wait, just as Jet and Mitch were doing.
5: Do you think we should turn back, Doc?
2: Yes, unless you can get that radio working. However much figuring we do up here, Lemmy, we may overlook something. We can't be sure our deductions are correct.
5: Oh, I think so, too. Jet was right. Mitch ought to have known better.
2: Well, maybe. That still doesn't excuse Jet for losing his temper.
5: No. Can they hear what we're saying?
2: If they were listening, they might. Their heads are so full of mathematical formulas, I doubt if at this moment they're even aware of our existence.
5: Now, let's have them four screws, Doc,
2: yep.
5: And we'll try again.
2: To raise control, you mean?
5: Yeah.
2: Yeah.
5: Top.
2: What do you think the chances are, Lemmy?
5: I don't know. Three times I put this thing together, and each time she should have worked.
2: Mm.
5: And three times I've had to pull it to pieces again. Even the emergency cutting circuits don't work. I can't understand it. And I'm worried.
2: Well, you can't do more than your best.
5: Oh, yeah. Makes me feel like I'm letting the ship down.
2: Don't go getting to feel that way, Lemmy.
5: Well, now, that's it. For the fourth time. Now, let's see if we get any current through her.
2: Yes, it's there.
5: Yes, we've made it. No, wait. Don't let's get too excited. We're not through to home yet.
2: Well, then give them a call, for goodness sake. Try to raise them, Lemmy.
5: Hello, Control. Rocket ship Luna calling Control. If you love me and can hear me, let's hear from you. Over.
2: Well,
5: Not a peep. They should be receiving us. There's bags of aerial current, oodles of it. They could hear us on Mars with this equipment.
6: Hey, listen. What's that?
5: I don't know. Gives you the creeps, doesn't it?
6: Haven't you any idea what it is?
5: It sounds like music, but like music I've never heard before.
6: Hey, can I hear a voice there?
5: I don't know. I can't make it out.
2: Jet, Mitch, come over here. Listen to this.
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5: Well, kind of.
4: You contacted control?
5: We tried to, but whether this is them or not, I don't know.
4: Well, if it's not control, then what is it?
5: Search me.
3: Are you sure she's on the right frequency, Lenny?
5: Yes, so far as I can tell. There's no reason why she should drift off. Not with them crystal stabilizers in there. Here, it's gone. Packed in again.
3: Try once more, Lemmy. Call them again.
5: Hello, Earth. Hello, Control. Rocket ship Luna calling. Trying to contact you. Can you hear us? Come in, please.
8: Hello, Luna. Can hear you. Strength 4.5.
5: It's them! It's them! We made it!
3: Hello? Hello, this is Morgan. Can you still hear me?
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5: 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I couldn't find nothing wrong. 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All I did was to take the works to pieces and put them together again.
8: Well, you certainly seem okay now. We can give you all the information you require. Want to take it?
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8: 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Your distance from Earth is 142,000 miles. 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Your position is as follows.
3: Well, that's more like it. Now we know where we are and what we're doing. There's no question of turning back now. According to control, we're on course and our speed is very nearly correct. What difference there is isn't worth worrying about. We should reach the neutral gravitational point between Earth and Moon 3 Earth days from now. The Moon will then be only 23,600 miles away. Our speed will be only a few miles an hour, but enough to overcome the pull of the Earth entirely. From then on, we'll be falling towards the Moon's surface.
4: If we were back on Earth, we'd drink to this.
2: Cold tea is all we have.
4: How about a cigarette, Doc? Do you think the oxygen supply can stand it?
2: Yes, I think it might. Shall I get them, Jet?
3: Yes, Doc, one each. And after that, we'll organize the watches, 4 hours apiece. Now, I'll take first watch. The rest of you can get some sleep. You'll need it. We all need it. The toughest part of this trip is yet to come.
9: Hey, Doc.
2: Yeah, Lemmy?
9: Push us up a banana, will you?
3: Lemmy, must you always eat your meals upside down on the ceiling?
9: What difference does it make? Food goes down, or should I say up just the same?
3: Well, it looks undignified.
9: It's a great idea to part this. Think of the room it saves.
3: You're not at a party.
2: Anything more to eat, Lemmy?
9: No, thanks, Doc.
2: Okay, then push your empties down. I'll store them away.
9: Here, how about a little after-dinner music?
4: Oh, no, Lemmy, not that.
9: Well, we've got to do something to pass the time.
3: Why did I ever suggest that each member of the crew should be allowed to bring one small personal object with him?
2: Well, I'm glad you did, Jet. Aren't you?
3: Well, yes, but mouth organs should have been banned. Why couldn't he have brought a book or something?
2: Every man to his taste.
6: What was that?
3: Amicia, hit the ship. Emergency stations.
9: Lonnie, emergency. An air ambulance upside down on the ceiling.
3: Lemmy, get the spacesuit.
9: Don't panic, Jet. I'm on the way.
2: Air pressure constant. We don't seem to be losing any.
3: A media bumper must have worked. Well, that we'll find out. Meanwhile, get your spacesuits on, just in case.
9: Here you are. Red for Doc.
2: Yep.
9: Blue for Jet. Yellow for Mitch. Oh, I would be green.
3: Now, get into them. Don't fix your helmets yet, but carry them with you all the time.
2: Air pressure still constant. I don't think the cabin could have been damaged.
3: Oh, that's a relief. And what about the fuel tanks and the motor?
4: I'll be checking up in just a minute.
9: Right, that's me, Seth.
3: Get to the radio, Lemmy. Report this to control immediately.
9: Yeah?
3: Now, everybody else, check your indicator readings. See what damage there is. And somebody turn off that buzzer, will you? Well, Doc?
2: Yeah, air supply okay. Oxygen supply okay.
4: Fuel tanks and motor seem to be intact. No damage there as far as I can see.
9: Hello, Control. Luna calling.
8: Hello, Luna.
9: A meteor just hit us. Emergency procedures.
3: It certainly hit us somewhere.
6: Yeah, but we seem to be all right, Jim.
3: Look, Doc, we've just been hit by a meteor. It must have done something to us.
4: But what?
3: Well, how should I know? Somebody will have to go out there and look.
7: What? What, out there? Outside the ship? Into nothing?
4: I'll go.
6: No, Mitch. This is my job. Besides, you're more important to the crew than me. I'll go.
7: What, you mean there's a chance that...
6: It'll be the first time any man has ever been out there in space, and I designed the suit he'll wear.
4: Well, you tested it, didn't you?
6: As far as was possible on Earth, yes. But this is different. This is the real thing.
3: Look, let's not start another argument. We'll draw for it.
4: Well, fair enough.
3: All agreed?
6: Agreed.
3: Lemmy, get one of the navigational tables.
6: Yeah.
3: Open it up. Place it face down on the control table with your eyes shut.
6: Right.
9: Okay, here goes.
3: We'll guess the page number. Whoever gets nearest goes outside, okay? Mitch?
4: 136.
3: Doc?
6: 127.
3: Lemmy?
9: 149.
3: And I'll take, 155. What is it, Lemmy?
9: 153.
3: Then it's me. Stand by to open the airlock.
4: Airlock. Contact.
6: Airlock, full pressure.
3: Open the hatch. Right, I'm going down. Fastening helmet. Over to intercom.
10: Helmet fastened. Okay, I'm ready. Close the hatch and exhaust the airlock. Suit now inflating.
6: Air pressure of zero.
10: Open the main door, Doc. I'm going out.
11: Good heavens.
4: What is it, Jet?
11: It's more beautiful than I ever dreamed.
9: What, the door?
11: No, the stars. Millions of them. Literally millions.
10: Now, leaving door and walking upside of ship. I'll make a complete circuit.
6: How's the suit, Jet? Okay?
10: Fine. More comfortable than I'd hoped.
4: How are the boots?
10: Perfect. And now hitching the safety lines. And walking towards nose.
4: Any sign of where the meteor hit us?
10: Not yet.
7: Yeah. Ask him if he can see the moon.
4: One thing at a time, Lemmy. Finding where that meteor landed is more important.
10: I found it. About 13 feet from the nose.
4: Much damage, Jet?
10: No, nothing to worry about. Must have been minute. Only a small area of the bumper has vaporized.
4: Let's thank our lucky stars it wasn't a larger one.
11: You must come out here, all of you. Come on. This is a sight you've got to see.
4: We can't all go. Somebody must stay.
6: Look, I'll stay, Mitch. You and Lemmy go.
4: You sure, Doc?
6: Yeah. By way of compensation, you can let me be the first to step on the moon.
4: It's a deal, Doc. Now, if you wouldn't mind opening the airlock again, Lemmy and I will get started.
11: What a sight. Did you ever see so many stars? So many different colors. Yeah, and they don't twinkle like they do on Earth.
10: There's no atmosphere to make them twinkle.
11: So small they look and bright. Jet, how fast are we going?
10: About 2,000 miles an hour.
11: But we don't seem to be moving.
10: Look at the moon, Lemmy. Even from here, you can begin to see the mountains and craters on her.
11: How far off is she now?
10: About 100,000 miles.
11: Oh, no distance at all. Company bus ride. Here, Jet, we must be off course.
10: Off course? How do you mean?
11: Well, the moon's not in front of us. It's to one side.
10: She'll be there when we are. She's moving towards our rendezvous all the time.
12: Hey, Jet, have you taken a look at the Earth yet?
10: Huh?
12: You can make out the African continent quite easily. And the southern ice cap. The reflection is brilliant.
10: Did you ever see anything like it? Oh, Mitch, if we never get to the moon, the trip was worth it. Just for this.
11: Jet, I'm going for a walk down under. See how things look from there.
10: Now, be sure your safety line is secure. We don't want you drifting off.
11: Don't worry, Jet boy. Oh, if only Becky could see me now. She wouldn't know if I was on my head or my heels. No more than I do. Oh, yeah, what's that? It's the funny music again. Hello. Jet. Jet, can you hear me? Jet!
10: Hello, Lemmy. Oh. Lemmy, what's wrong?
11: Jet, that music. Did you hear it?
10: Music? What music?
11: Oh, you must have heard it. was like it was right inside me.
10: Let me pull yourself together. I heard no music. All I heard was you screaming.
11: But I was calling you before that. Didn't you hear me?
10: No. Did you, Mitch?
12: No, Jed.
11: Jed, look, let's get back into the ship. I heard it, I'll tell you. I heard it.
10: Calm down, Lemmy. Stay where you are. Now, don't attempt to re-enter the ship until I'm alongside you.
5: I heard it, I'll tell you. The same kind of music we heard when I got the radio working. Only this time, it was much louder. Like it was right inside me helmet. Oh, it was uncanny. It scared the living daylights out of me. It scares me now just to think of it.
3: Lemmy, if there had been any music, it must have been coming through your radio. And we'd have heard it too.
5: But there was, I tell you. I was calling you when it first came on. But you didn't hear me till it stopped.
2: Lemmy, lie on your bunk. Get some sleep.
5: Wait, I don't need sleep. Yeah, you don't believe me, do you? None of you believe me.
2: We do believe you, Lemmy. Now come and lie down.
5: You believe me, don't you, Doc? You heard that music coming over the radio, didn't you?
2: I wasn't out there, Lemmy. I was here in the ship.
3: What's happening to him, Mitch? What do you think's happening to him? I told you. He's unstable. A psychological misfit.

0: You have been listening to Episode 1 of Journey into Space with Andrew Foles as Jet Morgan, Alfie Bass as Lemmy, Guy Kingsley Pointer as Doc, and David Williams as Mitch. Other parts were played by John Casaubon. The orchestra was conducted by Van Phillips, who also composed the music. Journey into Space was written and produced for the BBC by Charles Chilton.
1: Will you have a polo, dear Liza, dear Liza? Will you have a polo, dear Liza, polo?
2: How very kind of you, dear Henry. I most certainly will. I'll have three or four or maybe more.
1: But you take the old tube.
2: Because they happen to be my tube of polo, dear Henry. Have one.

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0: 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What is it? Speak up, boy. Orange juice.
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0: My dear daughter Lily, you have often asked questions of me about the family. Now I, Opal Coyle, leave this letter to you with my will to be read by you alone. As you well know, I was reared in great isolation by my grandfather John Carrick, a harsh, bad man. I never knew my parents nor who they were, only that they had brought disgrace on the family and I was the disgrace. At the age of 17, I ran away from home to be with the man who became your father. In the winter of 1890, my grandfather died, and I returned to the house for the first time since I'd run away from it and him. In the course of sorting through his few things, I found an attaché case tied up with hard twine, full of papers, official printed documents, an old school jotter tied with a blue notebook marked Oma Asylum, and both filled every inch with writing, a newspaper cutting from the Mid-Ulster Gazette pinned to the last page with a rusty safety pin, and a short document in my grandfather's hand. It was only when I had read to the end of them that I realised the truth. You are the same age I was when I discovered them. These things go in circles. The first item I picked up was the jotter, written by Bella Carrick, dated January 1867. This is what Bella wrote. My father hired him at the Cookstown hiring fair. He is so young, his first hiring. I make him out to be about 14, 2 years younger than me. He has green eyes. He come home shivering, thin, his bones sticking out. Like a scaldy, Hannah said, hardly fit to be out of the nest. But out of the nest he is. And hard ground he has fallen onto, for my father is a hard taskmaster, and we are all frightened of him. Hired boys, Hannah the servant and me. Hannah is like a mother to me, and does not tie me up in moon nights when she is supposed to. I'm always sorry for the boys as they come half year by half year. None of them ever comes back for the full year after the life they've led with us. They always have raw red chilblains, and sometimes in the winter they try to warm their hands at our big fire with its hanging chains and iron pots, but they can't stick the heat. So frozen are their fingers that it hurts too much as it thaw. But he, Otto Kidd, never comes in. He's too frightened, I think. Behind my father's back, I have knitted Otto a pair of gloves, but he cannot be seen to wear them whenever my father is around. One day, he had happened on him wearing them, and he used the strap on him, and the buckle broke his skin where it stretched over his bluish bones. My father kept goats, and he said when he came back from the fair that when he heard the boy's name, Kid, being called out, he hired him for the sake of it. He treats the kids of the goats better than he treats the boy. He likes to call Kid, Kid, and when Kid comes running, he says he was only calling the goats and shouts at him for neglecting his work and cuffs him around the head. They say here that I am moon mad. It is true. When there is a full moon, an undertow on my body takes me out of the house, and I am not myself at all, but a spirit of the night. I do not believe in fairies, though many around here do, but on the night of the full moon, I feel I am like a fairy and can fly and float when the moon shines in the entire world. I can no more resist a full moon than if a rope was bound around me and me tethered to a horse. On the same day that he hired Kid, my father came home with a new thing called a flashlight. It is his pride and joy. He got it in Cookstown Market. I know where he hides it, and on moonless nights I use it to go out in the dark. I have to be careful not to use it too much, for the carbide has a short life, and if it runs out there will be eruptions. I love that flashlight, the way it captures the same light as the moon in its wee glass bulb. It is hard to get out of the house without making noise at being so old and creaky, and it takes stealth, but my window opens onto the roof of the woodshed, and inch by inch I can let myself out and slither down silent as a snake and creep into the goat house and flash it just long enough to see his sleeping face, his green eyes closed, his eyelashes on his cheek, no more than a baby. I do not go near the goat house on the nights of a full moon. I watch it rise over the fringe of the forest and hang there, all a tremble like myself. How can it rise, pull itself up so solemn, so silent and golden over the dark tree-lined horizon, and float there like a great glimmering disc? Watching it, I want to cry with some strange feeling, Something dark and longing. I long for him too. This is the truth. They found me with him. They've locked me up in my room and nailed down the window. They've not found this notebook. Hannah cries and says I am to be taken away. I will hide it in the back of the press till I get back, God willing.
1: The next book, Lily, was marked Bella, Carrick County Asylum, Oma. It was written in the same hand.
0: How long is it? I cannot remember so well now the medicine they give me. We were so young and thought we knew nothing, and in my innocence I thought my craving was only to be out in the silvery light when the world reversed into its opposite and everything was limned and glinting. One moon night, when I was in a bright field watching how each thistle was outlined in silver, I heard a big dog fox barking, and I crept towards the noise and I saw him, Otto Kidd, lifting his little fox of a face towards the moon and calling to it, while the big fox bayed back, guarding his territory. I stayed still, so afraid was I, for he was not like the boy I knew, but a dangerous thing, like a silver wolf. He ran, crouching along the edge of the ditch and through the bracken into the old wood, and when he was well gone, I slithered back to the house and climbed up to my window. But I knew that the calling high echo I could still hear was him calling to the moon. Though I put my pillow over my mouth to stop myself answering him, joining him, I could not, and I hurled myself to him across the fields, and we met in the woods, and we were changed people after, and drenched in the light. Afterwards, on the nights of the full moon, I would already be in the grass by the trees waiting for him, and as he ran down to the wood, I would follow as quick as him. We wear so many clothes here, heavy felt and boiled wool, and even our night clothes are such heavy linen they weigh you into sleep. But the moon is ferocious bright, and I am still compelled to try to get out, and I know I am not alone, for in the other wards there are moon elves and moon cows and moon mad people, and I know I am one of them, though now they say I am plain and simple mad and have put me in with the demented who pay no heed to the moon. Heredity is a strange thing. I was beaten by Blade when my father found me with him on the night of the full moon. I called my baby Opal. It is like a moonstone, though they said it was not a real name, and I was allowed to feed her till she was weaned, and she stirred and cried on certain nights, and I held her close to stop my own wild heart. Before Opal was taken away from me, I told her over and over how much I loved her, how beautiful was her father, and how good, but afflicted with the same cravings as myself. I hope that knowledge is buried within her as it is buried in all of us, that moon madness is not madness at all, but an old memory of when we were all younger. People danced to the lunar goddess. Silver nights are full of goodness, and I would be happy if I knew she was allowed out in the moonlight.
1: Lily, the next document was Otto Barnes, taken down from the defendant by Constable Samuel Black of the RIC in the case of the State versus Otto Kidd on a charge of attempted suicide. In the summer of 1867, I was hired to a farmer by the name of Carrick up near Cookstown. I'd heard of him the year before when Johnny Coyle had run away from his hiring with him. So hard it was. He was never called Johnny Coyle, but a nickname do, meaning black, the same as I am Ban. It means white, sir, for my family for generations back has run to fair hair. Johnny had been beaten by his parents for returning because he had let them down, and they had the keeping of him for the months till the next hiring fair, as well as the losing of the 5 shillings he should have earned. Johnny told me that the man had a daughter who was wild, strange and moon mad. She could not be kept in on the nights of the full moon. I listened without saying anything, but I was exalted because something happens to me too on the night of the full moon when the land is silver, and I must be among it, and there is nothing I can do about it no more than you could hold your breath for long. You would have to breathe or you would burst. Yes, sir, she did used to come and look at me in dark nights when I was lying in the goat's bed to try to keep warm. She was in her nightdress. She never got in with me beside the goats. But I was not asleep. What she had, and I wanted, was the magic box. Square and silver with a glass thing on it. I had never seen a yoke like it before. The moon in a box. It lit up where she walked, and sometimes it flickered. I wanted it. On the nights of the full moon, I would be lured out, and I'd pull off my clouts no matter how cold it was, and would run into the shining wood, past the badgers, black and white in the moonlight. And one night, as I ran across the fields calling to the foxes, she was there, running alongside of me. I took her hand, and in the woods we lay in each other's arms, and that was the first time. She told me then it was called a flashlight. She gave me the loan of it. She warned me she must get it back quick in the morning, for her father would kill her if he found that she'd stolen it. But I went roaming, and I fell into a ditch of water, and it was extinguished, and I could not find it no matter how I searched. I got home by the light of dawn before I was missed. Yes, sir, that is right. I asked to borrow the horse's reins. I said I was taking the horse for a drink, but I went into the barn and got the ladder and hitched them over the rafters and around my neck and kicked the ladder away. She it was who found me hanging, and when she got me down she put her mouth to mine like she'd done on the nights before, only this time she breathed life back into me instead of sucking it out of me. Then, Lily, there was an old cutting from the Mid-Ulster Gazette. A young boy charged with attempted suicide at Omagh District Court was remanded to Omagh Jail for 3 months to await trial in the Circuit Court. The boy, who was not represented in court, asked to speak to Justice Rice in private. He attributed his attempted suicide to his fear after losing a bicycle lamp. And finally, my dear daughter, this page of my grandfather's hand attached to the newspaper cutting. When it became clear that my daughter was with child, I knew, though the vixen would not admit it, not under any threat or duress, that the father was Otto Kidd. And lucky the day I clapped eyes on him. Like a hare he was, big-eyed and wild. I went to see him in Omagh Jail, where he'd been sent for a year's imprisonment after being remanded for 3 months for breaking the commandments. His sentence was nearly up, and I did not want him to try to find her, though if he had but known it, she was only a stone's throw away in the asylum. I told him that my daughter had died in childbirth, and that he was a thief, a murderer, and a libertine. She did not die, but she is dead to me, and incarcerated where she can do no further harm. He died by his own hand in the jail, on the same night I saw him. God rest him. I reared her daughter Opal, an unchristian name, as best I could, but there's bad blood in her, and I watched her close in the nights of the full moon so that she could not get out, though she made many a bid for it, and cried the night away. She ran away with an unmannerly man when she was 17. I believe there's a daughter, Lily, or some such. Every woman who has crossed my path has brought me bad luck. No doubt Lily will be crying for the moon too. I curse it in the sky above. Lily, you know as much as I do now. I examined the records at Omagh Asylum, and my mother died there in 1890 when she was 40. The same age as me. We could have rescued her if he had let on. But my grandfather was a cruel man. Let us hope they all rest in peace, and that the moon shines in their graves wherever they may lie, as I know it will soon shine on mine. Your most loving mother, Opal Coyle.

0: The Hiring Fair by Polly Devlin was read by Francis Tomalty. The producer was Anne Simpson.
1: I hope you're not hungry, dear Henry, dear Henry. I've just burnt the roast and I've ruined the spuds.
2: Well, that's a nice thing, isn't it? After I've been working...
1: Henry, I've got me secret supply.
2: You don't mean...
1: Polo mints.
2: Yum, yum.
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4: Sorry!
3: Nougat and caramel golden light?
4: Sorry!
3: And don't forget the hazelnut in every bite! And again! What has a hazelnut in every bite?
4: Sorry!
3: Thick milk chocolate for your delight?
4: Sorry!
3: Nougat and caramel golden light? 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
4: Sorry!
3: A hazelnut in every bite!
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6: The Hitchhiker's Guide to the Galaxy by Douglas Adams. Starring Peter Jones as The Book.

0: what we find is this, that Ford Prefect and Zaphod Beeblebrox have broken into an ancient building, concerning which they have reached the following conclusion.
1: It's a derelict spaceport.
0: And within which they have discovered a large number of
2: amazing old ships,
0: whose condition has been described by Ford Prefect in these terms.
2: Just rust and wreckage.
0: And by Zaphod Beeblebrox like this.
1: Just like huge, broken eggshells.
0: We find that one ship has caught their eye for this reason.
2: It's covered with muck and dust, but looks like it's still in one piece.
1: Hey, yeah, and it's still connected to its supply lines.
0: And we find that this provokes them into closer investigation. This is what they find.
2: Feels like it's on power. Just a very slight vibration.
1: But it must have been here for centuries. Hey, man, pass me those four bits of tubing.
2: What, these?
1: Yeah. I'm going to make me a stethoscope and take a listen to this baby. There. And there. Like that.
2: You hear anything?
1: Hey. Yeah. Yeah, I can hear something.
2: What is it?
1: Ford, I don't believe what I just heard.
2: Here, let me listen.
1: Okay. But you better keep your head screwed on, kid. You can hear.
2: Yeah. It's a voice.
1: But can you hear what it's saying, man? Can you get your mind behind what it's saying?
2: Shh. I'm trying.
3: Transstellar Space Lines would like to apologize to passengers for the continuing delay to the departure of this flight.
2: Weird.
3: We are currently awaiting the loading of our complement of small lemon-soaked paper napkins for your comfort, refreshment, and hygiene during the flight, which will be of 2 hours' duration. Meanwhile, we thank you for your patience. The cabin crew will shortly be serving coffee and biscuits again.
2: Say, Ford, how long has this ship been standing here?
1: Man, there's a departure board right behind us. I've been looking at the flight schedules. Man, this ship is late. Man, this ship is very, very late. Man, this ship is over 900 years late.
2: Zaphod, we got to get in there.
1: But man, can you cope with what we might find?
2: I don't know. We got to get in there.
1: We got to get in there. What we find, we find.
0: What we also find is that Arthur Dent, Marvin, and the girl Lintilla, who, as has already been established, has now been cloned over 578,000 million times, and has thus created a problem in some quarters, are now thoroughly lost in the Dolman Sachs little base. This is because there is no light, which is in turn because Marvin has done something aggravating to the Dolman Sachs little power supply, which is in turn because he was anxious to create some confusion under cover of which he could rescue Arthur and Lintilla, which was in turn because they had been captured by Hig Hurt and Flurst, which was in turn because... and so on back to the initial and highly controversial creation of the universe. Only two of Lintilla's 578,000 million clones are on the planet Brontetall with her. And it is more than likely that we shall also find them.
4: Lintilla!
5: Ah, there's your better half and worse half. Or at least you're exactly the same halves. Thirds,
4: Lintilla!
5: Whatever. Why
4: Lintilla!
5: Do you believe such complicated
4: what
5: lives?
4: What happened to you?
6: There were a couple of foot warriors standing guard over us.
7: But after a while they sat guard over us.
6: Then they wandered away to find some corn plasters.
7: And so we escaped.
5: Right, where are we going?
8: How should I know? It's your universe. You go where you like.
6: We'll get back to our ship.
5: I thought you said it didn't work.
6: But there's a derelict spaceport about a mile or so from here. We might be able to get some parts to repair it with.
5: Ah, well, I'm not very skilled at repairing spaceships.
6: Well, you can learn.
5: Take a bit of time, I think.
6: You could take some evening classes.
5: What, here?
6: Yes. I've got a bottle of them, little pink ones.
5: Well, I...
6: Come on, then. Let's get out of here before they restore the power and find us. They restored the power.
5: They found us. Keep going.
9: With your hand up, we've got you covered. Shooting us won't do you any good. For us, for that matter, for us, for that matter. Right, come out. Now.
5: It's probably been a terrible thing to say, but you know what I sometimes think would be useful in these situations?
6: What?
5: A gun of some sort.
10: Will this help?
5: What is it?
10: It's a gun of some sort.
5: Oh, that'll help. Can you make it fire?
6: Yes.
5: Right. Look, why don't you keep firing at them? I'll make a dash for the next intersection. You throw me the gun, I'll keep firing, and you make a dash for it. Did you ever see gunfight at the OK Corral?
6: What?
5: No, you wouldn't have done.
6: What?
5: Never mind.
6: No, what?
5: Oh, just an old Western. Please, I don't want to talk about it. Right. Everyone understand?
6: Yes, yes.
5: Marvin?
8: Understand. You ask me if I understand.
5: Yes or no?
8: Guess.
5: Right, I'm going. You fire, I'll run. Now!
6: Thank you.
4: Excuse me.
5: Who are you?
4: Me? Ah, well, you see, what it is, you see, is I'm Poodoo. And look, I'm sorry to interrupt. Are you busy?
5: What? Yes.
4: Can I just ask you something?
5: No, in a minute. Please get back.
10: Right! Lintilla!
4: Only I can see you're busy, so I won't take up a moment of your time. If I could just...
5: What?
4: Introduce a couple of friends of mine. Well, three, actually. Four, if you count the priest.
11: Hello.
4: Ah! Only we were wondering...
5: Who are you?
4: Can I just ask you something?
5: Look, please!
4: It's just, do you know those girls over there?
5: What? Yes.
4: Oh, that's good. Thank you very much. That's all I wanted. That's all. Thanks.
5: Good.
10: Lintilla, roll the gun!
4: Only what I ask, you see, is, and seeing as you're busy, I'll just be very brief. Did I introduce my friends?
5: Yes.
4: I'm sure they'd like to introduce themselves.
12: Hello, I'm Malitnil.
13: So am I.
12: Me too.
5: Go away.
4: And this is Fartfar the priest.
13: Farnfar.
4: Farnfar. He's a priest, you see. He does marriages and other things, but mostly marriages. Only, shut up. We were wondering if you could introduce a Litnil.
5: Who?
4: A Litnil. And a Litnil.

0: to the girls your lady friend.
1: Lynn Tiller!
0: Yes, that's right. Just social, you see. All very pleasant.
1: Throw the gun!
0: We've brought some drinks. We could just have a quiet social get-together. And some music, of course. Got to have some music. Here we go.
1: Throw the gun! Stop it! Stop it! Now, when I start firing, run!
0: Then if it all goes very well, you see, we've got a priest on hand in case anybody wants to get married at all, just to round off the evening.
2: Are you totally mad?
0: No, they're not married yet. Oh, did you say mad?
2: Yes.
0: Oh, no, well, I don't think so. I thought you said married. Of course, they would be mad talking about marrying these girls if they were married already. Well, they could talk about it, of course, but somebody else would have to actually do it. Anyway.
1: Shut up.
0: Right, Esquire. They're quite keen to get married, though, aren't you?
3: Yes.
2: Oh, yes.
3: Very much so.
2: Where did you nutters come from?
1: Run!
0: Oh, what we did, you see, is we flew in. We flew in, you see. Oh, yes, we definitely flew in.
2: Well, bloody fly out again. Lintilla! Lintilla! Lintilla! Are you all right?
4: Yes.
0: Hello, ladies.
2: Marvin?
5: Never better.
2: Good.
5: Still very bad, though.
2: Right. All you Lintillas, can you start firing again while I run the next bit? Lintilla? What's going on?
6: Hello.
0: I think the lads and lasses are just getting acquainted. I'd leave them to it if I were you.
2: What? Look, we're trying to escape from the foot warriors. Can we have parties later?
7: Arthur, you can't believe it.
8: These are the most attractive men we've ever met.
2: Are they?
3: Oh, all my life, I've longed for such a man. Oh, my
0: touching, isn't it?
2: What the hell is going on here?
0: Oh, just happiness, Squire. Only it's nice to bring a little happiness into life, don't you think?
2: Yes, but there's a time and place for everything. Well, I'll just get on with the shooting and saving everybody's lives, then, shall I?
0: No kissing now, lovebirds. Very old-fashioned sector of the galaxy, this. No kissing allowed without names firmly on marriage certificates.
6: Oh.
0: Looks like a cue for action from you, then, doesn't it, Padre? And I just happen to have the warrants for your marriage... Sorry, licenses about my person.
2: Mad. Totally bonkers.
0: And then, as soon as you're all happily conjoined, you can get on with escaping and everything. Knowing that you have the love, support and trust of your chosen partners. Nice, isn't it? Now, who's going to marry whom?
1: Listen, you foot warriors! Can you hold hard a bit with the firing? I've just got three impromptu weddings breaking out behind me.
9: What?
1: Weddings! You know, with this ring I thee wed and that sort of thing.
9: Did you say weddings?
1: Yes!
9: Can we come?
1: No! Stay back!
10: Dearly beloved, we are now...
0: Yeah, we'll skip all that. Let's just get straight on with the signing and the pronouncement, shall we?
2: Let's all go mad, shall we?
0: Now, what you all do, you see, is you sign here. That's right. Look, let's change the music. Something a bit special for you.
1: Keep back!
0: That's good. Name there, that's very good. Right, Padre?
10: I now pronounce you men and wives.
0: Men, you can kiss your brides.
1: Lintilla!
11: Nerve-wrackingly enough, the moment at which two Lintillas and two Alitnils unexpectedly vanish in what can only be described as a puff of unsmoke, coming as it does only seconds before Arthur discovers that Pudu's alleged marriage licenses are not what they purport to be, but are, in fact, agreements to cease to be, drawn up by the cloning machine company's lawyers, is also the moment at which it becomes necessary to consider new developments in the Ford prefect Zaphod Beeblebrox's situation. Having gained access to the ship, they prepare to enter the passenger compartments. This is what they find.
12: Passengers?
13: Yeah. But alive.
12: Sleeping.
13: For all these years?
12: Suspended animation.
13: And the voice we heard?
12: Android stewardess. Look, here she comes now.
14: Good afternoon, ladies and gentlemen. Thank you for bearing with us during this slight delay. We will be taking off as soon as we possibly can. If you would like to wake up now, I will serve you coffee and biscuits. Wake up now.
1: Run, man!
15: I'm

0: Please return to your seats.
1: Go back in there.
2: We're not passengers.
0: Please return to your seats.
1: No, we're not passengers.
0: Please return to your seats.
1: We're not... Hello? Can you hear me?
2: What's happening on this hell ship?
0: There has been a delay. The passengers are kept in temporary suspended animation for their comfort and convenience. Coffee and biscuits are served every 10 years, after which passengers are returned to suspended animation for their comfort and convenience. Departure will take place when flight stores are complete. We apologize for the delay.
2: Delay? Have you seen the world outside this ship? It's a wasteland, a desert. Civilization's been and gone. It's over. There are no lemon-soaked paper napkins on the way from anywhere.
0: The statistical likelihood is that other civilizations will arise. There will one day be lemon-soaked paper napkins. Till then, there will be a short delay. Please return to your seats.
2: We are not...
0: Please return to your seats. Return to your seats.
2: Come on,
0: let's
2: get out of here.
0: Return to your seats.
2: This way.
1: No,
0: return
1: this
0: to your
1: way.
0: Seats.
2: Why?
1: First class.
2: Come on.
0: Return to your seats.

0: Hey, what gives, man? What gives? What gives? What gives? What gives?
1: I mean, they woke up. They all woke up.
2: Passengers are not allowed on the flight deck. Please return to your seats and wait for the ship to take off. Coffee and biscuits are being served. This is your autopilot speaking.

0: Zephyr Beeblebrox.
1: Who?
0: My name's Arniwoop. You wanted to see me. Please sit down.
2: And since this is, of course, an immensely frustrating and nerve-wracking moment for the narrative suddenly to switch tracks again, that is precisely what the narrative will now do.
3: Lentilla, are you all right?
4: I think so. Just shattered and drained.
3: Marvin's got Pudu and the priest under control. They're
4: from the cloning machine company, I know.
3: Marvin's tied them up. He's put a cassette of his autobiography in their tape machine and left it running. So I think it's all up with them.
5: I didn't ask to be made. No one consulted me or considered my feelings in the matter. I don't think it even occurred to me that I might have feelings. After I was made, I was left in a dark room for 6 months. And me with this terrible pain in all the diodes down my left side. I called for succor in my loneliness, but did anyone come? Did they help? My first and only true friend was a small rat. One day, it crawled into a cavity in my right ankle and died. I have a horrible feeling it's still there.
3: As for the third Alec Mill, well, it's the only time I've ever killed a man in cold blood, and I don't feel awfully...
4: He wasn't a real man, he was an anti-clone. There must be millions of them now roaming the galaxy, wiping out my sisters. What's happened to the foot warriors?
3: Oh, the flying chiropodist arrived. They all went off to have a word with him. Are you fit?
4: Yes, I'm fine. Really, I am. Come on, we must get to the spaceport. Coming, Marvin?
6: I suppose so.
3: There it is. Just a mile away. Nice clear day for a brisk walk. See that huge form over there in the distance?
4: Yes.
3: 15-mile-high statue of me throwing a cup. Not often one comes across that sort of thing. Up there, you see, is the cup itself. Apparently, it's held there by art. Wonderful, isn't it? Just a pity our ship's parked in it.
4: Arthur, look, it's coming down.
3: What? God, so it is. The cup's coming down. No, it isn't. The ground's going up.
4: The sky's moving. Sideways. It's folding up.
3: What's happening?
0: Here's your achievement, April Beeblebrox.
6: Oh dear, I think you'll find reality is on the blink again.
2: And this is indeed what we find. For deep in the heart of the first-class passenger section of the slightly delayed Transstellar Spaceline ship, the following horrifying events have been taking place.
0: Can I get you a drink?
1: Sarniwoop?
0: The safe.
7: I think...
1: But who are you, man? Why do I want to see you? I was told you were on an intergalactic cruise, which I can handle, but in your office, which I can't.
0: But I assure you, it is true.
1: In what?
7: I wonder if...
1: What do you want, Ford?
7: A small jank spirit, if there is one.
1: Get the man a drink, Sarniwoop.
7: Or indeed a large one.
1: And one for me. Two for me. There's nothing worse than having only one drunk head.
0: Well, here's to your achievements, April Beeblebrox.
1: Achievement? Oh, yeah. Yeah.
7: What achievement?
1: Oh, I don't know. I achieved so many things, you know.
0: You have the heart of gold. You have brought it here.
1: Yeah.
0: Into my universe.
1: Yeah. What?
0: This universe. I created it in my office. You've been in it for quite a while now.
7: Huh? Is it all right if I just go and sit in this corner and get drunk? I may sing quietly if that doesn't disturb you. It's just been... Well, you know how it is.
1: You mean we're in an artificial universe?
0: Oh, yes.
1: Oh, that out there.
0: Yes.
1: Like in your office?
0: Yes.
1: Oh, man, I've heard of open plan, but...
0: It's modeled very closely on the real one, you know? There's just a few differences.
1: But when do we get into it, man? I mean, like, where? When?
0: You didn't notice. Well, I'll let you work it out for yourself. Now you've brought me the ship, we can dismantle this universe, return to the real one, and find what we're after.
1: Can I just ask you some questions?
0: By all means.
1: Okay. Well, for starters, I'll have who, what, when, and where, and then whither, whether, whence, and wherefore to follow, and one big side order of why.
7: And the wine list, please.
0: It's terribly simple. Long ago, you and I and others planned to discover who it was who was ruling the galaxy, who was making all the decisions behind the president's back. I found where he was located and retreated to the safe hiding of the bar in the first-class lounge of a forgotten spaceship in a... But can we stop that man singing?
1: Hey, Ford!
7: I'll sing something else.
0: In an artificial universe. Meanwhile, you were doing the most important job. You stole the infinite improbability drive ship, without which it would be impossible to breach the barriers protecting his world. And then you brought it to my hiding place.
1: Vaughn!
8: Oh, yeah?
1: You're still singing.
8: Am I? Yes, I am. What's the matter? You don't like it? I'll sing something different.
0: Well, I'll just bring your ship down. Then we can get out of here and get on with it.
8: Oh, dang spirit.
2: The major problem, one of the major problems, for there are several, one of the many major problems with governing people is that of who you get to do it, or rather of who manages to get people to let them do it to them. To summarize, it is a well-known and much lamented fact that those people who most want to rule people are, ipso facto, those least suited to do it. To summarize the summary, anyone who is capable of getting themselves made president should on no account be allowed to do the job. To summarize the summary of the summary, people are a problem. And so this is the situation we find. A succession of galactic presidents who so much enjoy the fun and palaver of being in power that they never really notice that they're not. And somewhere in the shadows behind them, who? Who can possibly rule if no one who wants to can be allowed to?
9: Pussy, pussy, pussy, goochy, goochy, goochy, goochy. Pussy want his fish. Nice piece of fish. Pussy want it. Pussy not eat his fish. Pussy get thin and waste away, I think. I imagine this is what will happen, but how can I tell? I think it's better if I don't get involved. I think fish is nice, but then I think that rain is wet, so who am I to judge? Ah, you're eating it. Fish come from far away, or so I'm told, or so I imagine I'm told. When the men come, or when in my mind the men come in their six black shiny ships, do they come in your mind, too? What do you see, Pussy? And when I hear their questions, all their many questions, do you hear questions? Perhaps you just think they're singing songs to you. Perhaps they are singing songs to you, and I just think they're asking me questions. Do you think they came today? I do. There's mud on the floor, cigarettes and whiskey on my table, fish in your plate, and a memory of them in my mind. And look what else they've left me. Crosswords. Dictionaries and a calculator. I think I must be right in thinking they ask me questions. To come all that way and leave all these things just for the privilege of singing songs to you would be very strange behavior. Or so it seems to me. Who can tell? Who can tell? I think I saw another ship in the sky today. A big white one. I'd never seen a big white one, only six small black ones. Perhaps six small black ones can look like one big white one. Perhaps I'd like a glass of whiskey. Yes, that seems more likely. Perhaps some different people are coming to see me.
10: Yes.
11: What, that shack?
10: Yes.
11: Weird.
10: But it's the middle of nowhere.
8: Oh, come on. We must have come to the wrong place.
0: Knock on the door.
9: Hello?
12: Excuse me, do you rule the universe?
9: I try not to. Are you wet?
12: Wet? Well, doesn't it look as if we're wet?
9: That's how it looks to me, but how you feel about it might be a different matter. If you find warmth makes you feel dry, you better come in.
13: Sure.
12: Thank you.
13: What, here? man, what's your name?
9: I don't know. Why, do you think I ought to have one? It seems odd to give a bundle of vague sensory perceptions a name.
0: Listen, we must ask you some questions.
9: All right. You can sing to my cat if you like.
13: Would he like that?
9: You'd better ask him that.
0: How long have you been ruling the universe?
9: Ah, this is a question about the past, is it?
0: Yes.
9: How can I tell that the past isn't a fiction designed to account for the discrepancy between my immediate physical sensations and my state of mind?
0: Do you answer all questions like this?
9: I say what it occurs to me to say when I think I hear people say things more I cannot say.
13: Oh, that clears it up. He's a weirdo.
0: No, listen. People come to you, yes?
11: I think so.
0: And they ask you to take decisions about wars, about economies, about people, about everything going on out there in the universe.
11: I only decide about my universe. My universe is what happens to my eyes and ears. Anything else is surmise and hearsay. For all I know, these people may not exist. You may not exist. I say what it occurs to me to say.
0: But don't you see? What you decide affects the fate of millions of people.
11: I don't know them. I've never met them. They only exist in words I think I hear. The men who come to me say, so-and-so wants to declare what we call a war. These are the facts. What do you think? And I say. Sometimes it's a smaller thing. They might say, for instance, that a man called Zaphod Beeblebrox is president, but he is in financial collusion with a consortium of high-powered psychiatrists who want him to order the destruction of a planet called Earth because of some sort of experiment. Should he be allowed?
1: Now, wait a minute, man.
8: Sit down, Arthur.
14: Let go of me.
1: Oh, Arthur, you know me.
8: What have you? We'll sort it out later.
11: But it's folly to say you know what is happening to other people. Only they know, if they exist.
0: Do you think they do?
11: I have no opinion. How can I have?
1: Ford, the Earthman, do you think he's... That's not it, you know. That's not it at all, man.
0: But don't you see that people live or die on your word?
11: It's nothing to do with me. I am not involved with people. The Lord knows I am not a cruel man.
0: You say the Lord. So you believe in...
11: My cat. I call him the Lord. I am kind to him.
0: All right. How do you know he exists? How do you know he knows you to be kind or enjoys what you think of as your kindness?
11: I don't. I have no idea. It merely pleases me to behave in a certain way to what appears to be a cat. What else do you do? Please. I am tired.
8: What was that?
1: I don't know, man. But I didn't like the sound of it. Let's get after the Earthman.
12: Look, sorry to rush, Great Ruler. Keep up the disinterested work, right? See you around.
0: No, wait! There is so much we must discover.
12: Yeah, later.
8: Arthur!
1: Holy Belgium, man! So is the swatting ship!
12: Was all that true?
1: Oh, what is truth, man? You heard the weirdo.
12: Fine. Zaphod, whatever may or may not happen from here on in, I just want you to know something.
1: Yeah.
12: I want you to know that I respect you.
1: Great.
12: Just not very much, that's all.
2: What does the future hold for our heroes now? What does the past or present hold for that matter? Will Arthur Dent now embark on a terrible and protracted vendetta against Zaphod Beeblebrox? Will he be all right, alone in the universe with only the infinite improbability drive ship, Marvin the paranoid android, Lintilla the archaeologist, Eddie the shipboard computer, a lot of chatty doors, and a battered copy of The Hitchhiker's Guide to the Galaxy for company? Who will Ford Prefect ally himself with? Arthur Dent, Zaphod Beeblebrox, or a large pan-galactic gargle blaster? Will there ever be another series of that wholly remarkable and mystifying entity, The Hitchhiker's Guide to the Galaxy? Find out, if you can.
15: In that, the final episode of this series of The Hitchhiker's Guide to the Galaxy, Peter Jones was the book. Simon Jones was Arthur Dent. Geoffrey McGiven was Ford Prefect and the Priest. Mark Wing Davy was Zaphod Beeblebrox. Stephen Moore was Marvin and the Man in the Shack. David Tate was Eddie in the Arlitnils. Rula Lenska was the Lintillas and the Stewardess. Ken Campbell was Poodoo. And Jonathan Price was Zani Whoop and the Autopilot. Radiophonic sound and music was by Paddy Kingsland of the BBC Radiophonic Workshop. Technical presentation throughout the series was by Alec Hale-Munro, Lisa Braun and Colin Duff. The programme was written by Douglas Adams, produced by Geoffrey Perkins, and was made with the assistance of a digital writing system.

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1: Once upon a time there was an engineer.
2: Choo-choo Charlie was his name, we hear.
1: He had an engine and he sure had fun. He used good and plenty candy to make his train run.
3: Charlie says, love my good and plenty. Charlie says, really rings the bell. Charlie says, love my good and plenty. Don't know any other candy that I love so well.
4: We had a party last night. 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
8: This is the log of Magnus Carter, scientific observer on board the spaceship Luna 9. Our mission began with a routine trip to the moon. But only 2 days out from Earth, we experienced indications of some of the dangers associated with our quest. First, the radio ceased to work. Then communications officer, Chipper Barnett, suffered 2 violent electrical shocks, rendering him unconscious. On both occasions he heard, or thought he heard, loud, mind-penetrating, paralyzing sounds, amongst which was a woman's voice calling Epsilon Solar, and reciting a list of scientific formula and fact. I recognize this as part of an experimental radio message transmitted into deep space roughly 30 years ago in the direction of the star Alpha in the constellation Centaurus. I suggested to ship's captain Saxon Berry that what Chipper heard might be a response to that message.
9: Now wait a minute, Magnus. Are you suggesting that intelligent beings more than 15 light-years away from Earth are trying to contact us?
8: I think they've done it.
10: But that voice, so loud, it could have been coming from the moon.
8: Exactly.
9: You mean they are on the moon?
8: Maybe not on the moon, but close, very close. I believe, gentlemen, that we are on the brink of a space-age breakthrough.
9: What?
8: Personal contact with extraterrestrial beings.

0: An interstellar encounter starring Barry Foster, Nigel Stock, Nikki Henson, and Tonya Sober. Episode 2, Towards the Unknown.
1: What makes you so sure, Magnus?
2: D-Set B has suspected it for some time.
1: Who?
2: D-Set B, Department for the Search of Extraterrestrial Beings.
3: Never heard of them.
2: Good. They have to keep their work secret. Otherwise, their discoveries might cause panic on a massive scale.
4: Then why are you telling us?
2: Because you are now part of the organization, Lodrick. Its very spearhead. Who do you think has planned Space Force and prepared its program of operation and your training?
1: You are part of this D-Set B.
2: Yes.
1: And that's why you're on this trip.
2: My brief is to investigate those radio signals, find out who or what is sending them.
4: But where are they coming from?
2: Somewhere in the region of Jupiter, we think.
4: Jupiter? Oh, that's less than a light hour away.
1: How are we supposed to carry out this investigation?
2: We go there.
3: You can't be serious.
2: There's no other way.
1: What about space probes, unmanned ships?
2: Four have already been sent to monitor the signals and pinpoint the place they're radiating from.
1: So?
2: Everyone has been lost.
1: What?
2: As soon as they get within monitoring distance of Jupiter, they drop dead. All electronic gear fails. They just keep sailing round Jupiter like a space fleet of Marie Celestes.
1: I see. Well, how soon are we expected to leave?
2: In a month or so.
3: Is that all?
2: Enough time to get you used to the new ship and to handling the new equipment.
1: Where do we start training?
2: As soon as we've touched down on the moon.
3: That's just a few hours.
2: Oh, can I talk to Lunar Control? I want to be sure somebody will meet us.
1: Our Lunar Conveyance meets every ship, carries all personnel to base.
2: Not this crew. We don't go to base.
1: Oh?
2: We go straight to the Space Force takeoff pad.
1: I didn't know there was one.
2: Yes. And a temporary training section and living quarters have been built nearby.
1: They've thought of everything.
2: I hope so. If they haven't, then heaven help us.

0: A few hours later, the ship was turned over and we landed. A personnel conveyor met us at the touchdown pad, and then, after we climbed aboard, began to whine and bump its way across the surface of the Mare Serenitatis.
1: The what?
0: Mare Serenitatis.
1: What does that mean?
0: The Sea of Serenity. The Calm Sea.
1: You must be kidding.
2: The name was given by the old astronomers. They thought the dark areas of the moon were seas, and that's what they called them. Only they used Latin.
1: Well, if it's the Calm Sea, why are we bumping about so much?
3: Once it was a sea of hot liquid. When it cooled down, it solidified into this undulating bed of lava.
2: It's also strewn with rocks and boulders.
1: Oh, you're telling me.
3: And pitted with little craters.
2: There she is.
1: Hmm? Where?
2: Straight ahead. Just showing over the horizon.
1: Oh, yeah.
3: That's the ship. The Space Force.
0: The training period was short but intensive. First, we learned to adapt to low gravity and total weightlessness. Then we learned to use the magnetic hand grips and overshoes. These would enable us to walk on the inside or outside surfaces of the ship like human flies. We were also instructed to use electric rotary tools, so that it was the tools that spun and not ourselves. And finally, we familiarized ourselves with the portable life support units which we carried on our backs. At last came the time, near the end of the course, and the long lunar day, equal to 14 days on Earth, when we were to put our training to a practical test.
3: This is where we get out?
4: That's right. You now find your own way back on foot. You can see the mountains over to the northwest, but don't try to go over them. Go round.
3: Right.
1: Desperate-looking place.
4: Your position and all you say will be monitored by control. In the case of extreme emergency, they will send me out to find you.
3: I'm sure there'll be no need of that.
4: Then I'll get back. Good luck.
3: Thanks.
4: Don't fall into any craters.
3: All right. We'll start. Chipper and Loderick, you go down into the crater and up the other side, right?
5: Okay.
3: We'll go around the rim. Now, keep inside of us and don't walk into any shadows. The sudden change from a high to very low temperature may upset the thermostatic system in your pressure suit. Is that clear?
5: Yes.
3: Good. Don't hurry and keep in touch.
5: See you on the other side, then.
3: Yeah.
5: Come on, Chipper. Remember what they told us.
6: Yeah, yeah, yeah.
5: Short steps and bending forward.
6: Yeah, it's not so easy going downhill.
3: Come on, Magnus. They don't have so far to go as us.
6: But at least our walk is on the level.
3: Yeah. How wide did they say this crater is?
6: About 6 miles.
3: Yeah. Well, Chipper and Loderick must have reached the middle by now. Hello, Loderick.
5: Receiving you.
3: Yeah, we can hear you, but we can't see you anymore.
5: It's not surprising with these...
3: What is it?
5: I've fallen over.
3: What?
5: But I'm all right.
3: Don't move. Don't move. Stay where you are. Chipper will help you up. Chipper? Chipper? Why doesn't he answer? Loderick?
5: Yes?
3: Can you see him?
5: Can't see anything except the sky. I'm flat on my back.
3: Chipper? Chipper?
5: I'd better try to get up without him.
3: No, no, wait. You might puncture your suit.
5: Help us like this.
3: We'll come down. Loderick, it's Saxon.
5: Thank goodness you're here. Give me a hand up.
6: Right.
3: Come on.
6: Easy now.
3: Yeah.
5: Thanks.
3: Now, where was it you last saw Chipper?
5: Behind that rock. He jumped over it.
3: He what? Has he gone crazy?
6: And where has he got to?
3: Oh, perhaps he's fallen into a small crater. I'll give him one more call.
6: And if there's no response?
3: Well, then we'll have to ask control for a full-scale emergency operation. Hello, Chipper. This is Saxon. Can you hear me?
6: Oh, we'll have to call.
3: Hello, Chipper. Saxon calling Chipper.
7: There you are. At last.
3: What do you mean, at last?
7: I've been calling and calling and no ready reply. No sign of Loderick. I think I've lost him.
5: I'm here.
3: Where are you?
7: I'm about halfway up the southern slope of the crater.
3: Southern
6: slope? Yes, there he is. On the high terrace. You can see the glint of his visor.
3: Chipper, what happened to you?
7: I don't rightly know.
6: He's at least a mile away. Maybe more.
3: How could he have covered all that distance?
5: At last. Quite a climb up this ridge, Skipper.
7: Is it?
3: What the hell were you playing at?
7: Nothing.
3: You know it's against orders to jump over rocks and arse about like a kid on a trampoline.
7: I don't know what came over me.
3: Why didn't you answer my calls?
7: I tried to, but you didn't seem to hear them. When that music came on, I couldn't hear anything. It was deafening right inside me.
3: Music?
7: Yes.
3: And a voice?
7: Yes. I thought perhaps I could get out of the range of it if I climbed up to the rim, but the funny thing is, I don't remember climbing up. 1 minute I was in the depths of the crater with that music in my head, driving me crackers. The next I'm up here on the terrace, all quiet, peaceful, and you're calling me.
3: You were aware of nothing in between?
7: No. You don't think I made it up, do you?
3: Well, I might have done. If you hadn't apparently climbed up here so quickly. How you managed that, I shall never figure out.
7: I wish I knew. All I do know is that space music has something to do with it.
3: Yeah. Well, the main thing is you're okay. Come on. We'd better get you back to base.
0: What had happened to Chipper? Strange things can happen to spacemen, especially after long periods of low or zero gravity conditions. Stomach upsets, headaches, and even hallucinations. Yet an examination by the training center's psychologist found him quite normal. And the incident was put behind us when less than 36 hours later, the time arrived for us to take the first step of our momentous journey to the giant planet, Jupiter.
4: 10, 9, 8, 7, 6, 5, 4, 3, 2, 1, 0.

0: stage rocket motor jettisoned.
1: There she goes, pulling away.
0: 40,400 miles, 65,000 kilometers per hour. Crew may unfasten safety belts.
2: Yes, we know that.
3: Just pay attention, Chipper.
2: This is better. Good, smooth takeoff.
3: Yes, so I should think, ship like this.
2: Quiet. Comfortable cabin, too.
3: It needs to be. This little compartment's our home for the next 3 years.
2: Little? It's the biggest one I've ever flown in. It won't seem so roomy 6 months from now. You've never been on a really long flight, Chipper. It can get pretty grim.
0: 0+53 Earth days and 12 hours universal time. Ship to Earth distance 48 million miles. Ship to target 449 million. Estimated time distance to Jupiter 1 year and 115 days. Space Force is about to cross the orbit of Mars.
3: Hear that? We're crossing the Martian line.
2: This calls for a celebration. Does that mean we'll get a close look at it?
1: What, the Martian orbit?
2: No, the planet Mars.
3: Afraid not, Chipper.
2: Oh.
3: Right now, Mars is situated on the other side of the sun. It's nearer to the Earth than we are.
1: How are we going to celebrate?
2: With a proper meal. Fried chicken, strawberries and cream, and a bottle of wine.
1: What?
4: Great. Make a change from concentrated cubes.
2: Absolutely. And as fresh as most people could get on Earth.
4: Well, bring it out. Let's celebrate.
1: I'll get it. My turn in the galley.
4: How much of this fresh frozen food have we got?
2: Not much. It's too heavy. Enough for a couple of meals.

0: message.
1: Those messages get longer every time.
2: Useful, though.
1: So there's a radio time lag between us and Earth. My last call took 40 minutes to get there and back.
2: It's going to get a sight longer.
1: That's what worries me.
2: Yeah.
1: Somehow it makes you feel, I don't know, cut off from everything. Like you're living in your own tiny world with nothing outside to make contact with.
2: God, there's plenty to see outside. Stars by the billion, galaxies by the million, comets, planets. What do you mean there's nothing to see out there?
1: Just a feeling, that's
3: all. Right, Lodrick, Chipper, finish up any work you have that involves the use of any extension, boom or antenna. Except radio, solar energizers and televiewer.
1: Hey?
3: Well, didn't you hear? We're about to enter the asteroid belt. Now, when you've finished up your work, we'll close off all pressurized units of the ship and make ready for asteroid emergency.
2: Right.
3: Oh, and from now on, pressure suits will be worn at all times.
1: Oh, now what, helmets as well?
3: No, but keep them close by.
1: Why all the emergency preparation?
2: Just in case. If we were hit, even by a small rocket, could knock quite a hole in us. The air would escape.
1: Oh, I thought entering the asteroid belt was a time for celebration, like crossing the Martian orbit.
2: Not on this ship.
1: No decent meal, then?
3: No. But once we've finished the preparations, we can at least get some rest.
2: All instruments have been retracted, Saxon.
3: Good. You can get some sleep then, Lodrick.
2: Thanks.
3: How's Chipper, Magnus?
4: Dead to the world. Mm-hmm. Will be for the next couple of hours. I put a sedative in his drink.
3: Sedative? Why?
4: I'm worried about his health. I think he's developing signs of solipsism syndrome.
3: What's that?
4: He thinks that anything outside his own experience cannot exist. It's not uncommon for people shut up for long periods in confined spaces.
3: But he's been flying between Earth and Moon in confined cabins for years.
4: But never for months at a time. We can expect to be cooped up for 3 years. And we've spent little more than 3 months so far.
3: Yes, I see what you mean. What made you suspect something was wrong?
4: The way he's affected by the long waits between radio calls. Having to wait 40 minutes or more for a reply has a frustrating effect on him.
3: Yes, I've noticed.
4: It could get worse.
3: How?
4: Apathy. Diminished power of judgment and then a don't-give-a-damn attitude. Except for things that affect him directly. Personal things like the quality of food. He's also liable to get quite aggressive. Hallucinate, even.
3: Like on the moon, when he said a voice drove him up the slope of the crater?
4: Possibly. He's already complained about the radio time lag to...
3: Well... That asteroid, we've been hit. We've been hit. Come on, get your helmets on.
2: What about Chipper?
3: Where is his helmet?
2: I don't know.
3: What? He could die if we...
5: There it is, behind the video screen.
2: I'll get it.
3: No, no, I'll look after him. You get to your station and turn that alarm off. There. Everybody all right?
6: I'm fine. And me.
3: I've put Chipper's helmet on. Any sign of damage?
6: No.
3: How's the air pressure?
6: Normal. We don't seem to have lost any.
4: Does that mean we haven't been holed?
3: Yes. We've been lucky. It must have been a very small asteroid, hardly more than a particle. Well, let's hope we don't meet a larger one.
4: We remained lucky. It took us an anxious, worrying 5 months to pass through the asteroid belt, but we finally emerged unscathed. Much to Chipper's delight, we celebrated with another fresh food dinner, our second in a year. Then, on the 500th day...
2: Chipper.
7: Yeah?
2: Come and look at this.
7: What is it?
2: There, on the screen.
1: Blimey.
2: Isn't that beautiful?
1: Well, I suppose it is, in its way.
2: Something I've dreamed of all my life.
1: What?
2: To see Jupiter in close-up. It looks like a glowing jewel resting in black velvet. Look at all those colours. Russet, purple, brown, and the glorious red spot. Well, almost red.
1: Looks like a giant stomach ulcer.
2: Chipper, you've got no soul.
1: Why's it got that golden rim round it?
2: Yeah, that's the Jovian atmosphere flowing past it. Like a strong water current past a rock.
1: Is that what it is?
2: No. No, Jupiter consists almost totally of gas.
1: Then what causes that thing?
2: The great red spot.
1: Yeah.
2: It's a storm. An everlasting hurricane in the Jovian atmosphere. 30,000 miles long and 7,000 miles wide.
1: Ooh.
0: You could drop 2.5 Earths in there and lose them.
7: No place for holiday.
0: You're right.
8: And here we are, heading straight for it.
0: We shall go round it.
9: Attention, unidentified object ahead, bearing 0.1 degrees, distance 300 miles.
3: 300 miles? Sorry, Lodrick, I'll have to have the televiewer.
0: Help yourself.
3: 0.1 degrees, the computer say?
4: Yes. Yes, it's there. 285 miles ahead. Whatever it is, we're gaining on it slowly.
3: Yes, we should be level with it in an hour or so. Keep watch, Magnus. Give me a call when you get a clear view of it.
4: Saxon, we're almost up with it.
3: It's a ship, no doubt about it.
4: Well, it doesn't seem to be carrying any antennae or booms or anything.
3: You'd think they'd have noticed us by now.
4: Perhaps they're lying low.
3: Hey, look at the way she's tumbling over. I'd say she was out of control. Hey, look at that.
4: What?
3: Well, the next time she turns over, look at where the entrance should be. There, see?
4: Good heavens, yes. It is the entrance.
3: But it's open.
4: Well, that must mean that nobody's there. They've all left.
3: If they haven't, they're all dead.
4: But who? The ship looks as though it was made on Earth.
3: Maybe some tin pot country operating an expedition on the quiet.
4: It doesn't appear to have been very successful.
3: We'll go over there. You and I.
4: Very well. Lodrick, bring us 2 personal mobility units.
6: Yes, Magnus.
3: Chipper, prepare the lock to let us out.
10: Right.
3: And then go back to your watch.
10: Sure.
3: Make sure all we say and do is recorded.
10: Roger.
3: Nearly there. Now just drift in.
4: Right.
3: No, not too fast. That's it. Well, this is the only way in. So follow me, Magnus.
4: That's odd. No inner lock.
3: Yeah.
4: Well, how could anyone enter and leave with only one door? They'd lose all their air.
3: I think we can walk from here on. Oh, such a small cabin. Not even one astronaut could survive in here. And how do you fly this thing? There's no machinery, electronic or mechanical.
4: Not now, there's not.
3: Huh?
4: Oh, look at the walls. There was equipment, but it's all been ripped out.
3: Yeah. That explains why there are no antennae outside. They've been ripped off, too.
4: Look at this design. This is an Earth-made ship.
3: Uh-huh.
4: It must be one of the 4 unmanned probes.
3: And somebody has boarded her and ripped out all her equipment.
4: Out of all our probes. Which is why we've heard nothing from them.
3: Can we identify this ship precisely? Let Earth know we found her?
4: Only by the number on her side.
3: Okay. Let's get back. Send a full report to control.
4: Who could have done it? And why? And what would they have done if they'd found people in here? We returned to the ship. Saxon made his report on the wreck, and Chipper transmitted it to Earth. The Space Force was boosted back to its old speed, and we continued our journey towards the giant planet. We saw no more wrecks. Then, some 500 million miles and 1 year, 6 months and 5 days after leaving Earth, we came close enough to Jupiter to go into orbit.
9: Day 550, 0559 hours. Orbital maneuver will begin in 30 seconds.
3: Final check, Magnus.
4: All systems functioning.
3: Lodrick, motors okay?
6: All set.
3: Chipper, televiewer?
11: Okay.
3: Radio?
11: Okay.
3: Thrusters will fire for up to 3 minutes. We'll change speed and course and then go into orbit round the planet.
9: Orbital maneuver, thruster motors will fire in 15 seconds.
11: Hey, wait a minute.
3: What's wrong?
11: Somebody's calling us. Over the radio.
3: Put the radio on intercom.
11: It's on. Hear it?
3: No.
11: But it's so loud and clear. Oh, there's that music again. Like when we're going to the moon. Stop. Wait. Let me out.
3: Chipper, don't get up. The motors are fired.
11: Let me out. Oh, no. It's right inside my head. It's burning. It's burning. Chipper, keep calm. Oh, no. No.
3: Chipper.
6: Speed 46,000.
11: What happened?
3: The radio heated up and exploded.
11: But I heard that music again and that woman's voice. You heard her, didn't you? I fed the radio into the intercom so you could all hear.
4: No, Chipper, we heard lots of odd sounds, but no voice.
11: It was as clear as anything.
9: Day 550 times
6: 0559
9: hours and 3.
6: And 3 what? What else? It stopped. The computer stopped working.
4: Something has put all the radio circuits out of action.
3: It's Jupiter's radionosphere. We're too close.
4: Control said it would have little effect.
3: Well, they were wrong, weren't they?
4: What if it upsets the other circuits? The motor monitors, the power supply. I spoke too soon.
6: Where's the emergency lighting control?
2: It should come on automatically. Yeah, there it is. How about the televiewer?
6: No, that's failed. Everything's gone haywire.
4: We can't navigate the ship blind. We must be able to see out.
2: Well, use the observation dome. Open the lock, Roderick.
6: Right.
2: Now what?
6: The emergency power's failed.
11: Why's it got all dark? What's going on?
2: Well, that's everything except the gyros. Go to your takeoff positions. Get your flashlights.
4: I've got mine, but it doesn't work.
6: Nor mine.
2: Well, that's it, then. The television circuits don't function, so we can't see. The radio doesn't work. The computer's ceased to function. There are no lights. The air replenisher has stopped.
6: The ship has dropped dead.
4: Like that wreck we saw 5 days ago.
2: The air supply's running down fast. I'm afraid we only have a few days left.
7: In that episode of Space Force, Magnus was played by Nigel Stock, Saxon by Barry Foster, Chipper by Nicky Henson, and Lauderick by Tonia Sober, with Teresa Stretfield. Space Force was written by Charles Chilton and produced by Paul Mayhew Archer.

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1: We present Bernard Horsfall as Harry Lawson and Jeffrey Banks as Professor von Hardwig in A Journey to the Center of the Earth, the novel by Jules Verne, adapted for radio in 8 parts by Howard Jones. 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
2: And now I have reached the last chapter of our amazing and incredible adventure. Not that we realized it at the time, of course. There were, as my uncle said, some 5,000 miles between ourselves and the center of the earth. But there, perhaps I should first remind you who I am. My name is Harry Lawson, and my uncle is none other than that brilliant scientist, Professor von Hardwig of Hamburg. You may recall that he determined we should follow in the footsteps of a certain Arne Saknussemm, a 16th century alchemist, who had made a lone journey to the center of the earth. As you well know by now, my uncle is a man not to be denied. So off to Iceland we went, and accompanied by our faithful guide, Hans Bjelke, we descended the crater of the extinct volcano called Snæfells. I have described at length the many perils we faced in those underground passages and caverns. Then how we sailed on the great central sea and were there overwhelmed by a hurricane which drove us back to our starting point. Yet that was our good fortune, for we found close at hand the road taken 300 years before by Arne Saknussemm, the road to the center of the earth. To our dismay, the way ahead was blocked by a huge mass of granite. There was no way round it or under it or above it, nor was there any hope of moving it with pickaxes. I said to the professor, "There is another way. We will blast the rock to smithereens."
3: "Gunpowder. Yes. To work, Hans, to work."
4: "I come, master. What is it you wish? I have a crowbar and pickaxe."
3: "You are to make a cavity in the rock here, Hans. No, lower down, here.
4: Yeah.
3: A cavity big enough to hold 50 pounds of gun cotton. You understand?"
4: "Oh, yes, I understand. A big hole, here. I will see to it."
3: "Now, hurry, my boy. We must prepare a fuse of wick. Then we will wrap our explosive in a bag and pack it into the hole Hans is making."
5: "I'll see to it, Uncle. We'll succeed. We're bound to succeed."
3: "Of course we will succeed. When everything is in place, all we need is a spark. One tiny spark, and this wretched rock will be blown to atoms. Come, let us have everything ready. Then we may rest until tomorrow."
2: The morrow was the 27th of August, and even now, so long afterwards, my heart beats wildly at the memory of that fearful day. At 6 o'clock in the morning, we were up and ready. I begged that I should be allowed to ignite the explosive, and my uncle agreed. Our plan was simple. The professor and Hans would wait on the raft, and there I would join them as soon as I had fired the fuse. We calculated that the fuse would burn for at least 10 minutes before the explosion was touched off, and we should therefore have plenty of time to put out safely to sea. We made a good breakfast. Then the professor, who, like myself, was a little on edge, asked abruptly,
3: "You're ready, Harry?"
5: "Quite ready, Uncle."
3: "The lamp. You have a lamp to light the fuse?"
5: "I have it here."
3: "Then be off. And heaven go with you. Be back as quickly as you can, my boy. I'm all impatient."
5: "Oh, don't worry, Uncle. I shan't dawdle. Give me a shout when you want me to fire the fuse."
3: "Are you ready?"
5: "Yes."
3: "Then fire away."
2: I could see my uncle watching me from the raft, chronometer in hand. I opened the lamp and ignited the fuse. It crackled and sparkled, hissed and spat like a serpent. I did not stay to watch it, but pelted for the shore.
5: boy.
3: Hans, cast off.
4: It is done, master. There is little wind. I must use the pole.
5: With his long pole, Hans sent us flying over the water. My uncle never raised his eyes from the chronometer. In a few seconds, we were fully 40 yards from the beach. Then, 5 minutes to go. 4 minutes. 3 minutes. 2 minutes. 1 minute. My uncle did not move. 30 seconds to go. 20 seconds. 10. My uncle took up the count.
3: 9, 8, 7, 6, 5, 4. Now shattered pieces, you granite wall!

0: what happened then? Mercifully, my memory of those terrifying moments is dimmed. But it seemed to me that the rocks on the shore were torn aside like a curtain. The sea rose in a mountainous mass, the raft with it. We were thrown to the deck, and there was darkness all about us. The raft seemed to be hurtling down a gigantic well. I tried to speak, but could not. I could hear nothing but the roaring of the waters. Presently, my mind cleared a little. I began to understand what had happened. The explosion had created a sort of earthquake. Beyond the granite wall which we had shattered was an abyss. Doubtless, the road once followed by Saknussemm. Into this we had been hurled, dragging, as it were, the central sea with us. Time passed. We sat close, elbow to elbow, knee to knee, grasping each other's hands. The raft spun, struck the wall, sped on and on, down and down at horrifying speed. In my heart was the certainty that we were doomed. Presently, Hans spoke.
1: Dark, dark. I do not like this dark.
2: The room costs toil, Hans. Will it keep alive?
1: No. Smashed in pieces.
0: We can't light a torch, that's certain.
1: The torch will not keep burning. There is too much wind. But there is the lantern.
2: Can you light it? Will it burn?
1: We will see. We will see. Ah, there. He burns. It flickers in the wind. But here's something. He is better than the dark.
2: Yes, Hans, yes. Better than the dark.

0: heaven, hurtling along at a speed I truly believe of 100 miles an hour. My uncle and I stared wild-eyed at each other as we clung to the mast. Hours passed. I lost all count of time. Then it struck me that we should examine our cargo so that we had some idea of our resources. I spoke to Hans, and he answered,
1: "Cargo? I do not know."
0: "Well, let's see. Take the lamp, Hans. First, what are our scientific instruments?"
1: "Here is a chronometer. Here is a compass. Nothing else."
0: "That's bad. What about ropes and tools?"
1: "One little piece of rope tied to our mast. No pickaxes. No crowbars. No hammer. Nothing else."
0: "Food?"
1: "You ask for food?"
0: "Yes. How much food is left?"
1: "There is this little piece of dried meat. There are these biscuits."
0: "What else?"
1: "Nothing."
0: "There must be some more."
1: "There is nothing. Nothing."
0: A piece of dried meat. A few wet and moldy biscuits. Terrified at the prospect of starvation, I searched the raft, examined the cracks, poked between the beams, looked into every hole and corner. The result was nothing. Now I was desperate and terribly afraid. I stretched myself on the raft and watched the lamplight as it became fainter and fainter and finally burnt out. Perhaps then I fainted. Perhaps I only slept. When I opened my eyes again, the darkness was complete. But something had happened whilst I slept. What was it? Silence. No roaring. No rushing waters. Then my uncle spoke.
2: "Harry. Harry McGoy. Where are you?"
0: "Here, uncle. Here is my hand."
2: "You realize what has happened? We are going upward."
0: "Upward? But that's impossible."
2: "We are going upward. Very fast. Hands, a torch. Can you light a torch?"
1: "Perhaps. There is now no wind to blow him out. I think he will burn in a moment. Ah, he is a good flame."
2: "Bravo.
1: Look. We go up in a well."
2: "Yes, a well. A narrow vertical shaft. It is clear, Harry, that the waters of the Central Sea have flooded the bottom of the shaft and are now pushing us upward."
0: "Yes, Uncle. But the question is, where does this shaft end?"
2: "As to that, I'm as ignorant as you. But I think we should be prepared for the worst."
0: "If there is no opening to this shaft, then we shall either be crushed against the granite roof or suffocated. As it is, I don't seem to breathe very well."
2: "It is a desperate situation, Harry. But I say, while there's life, there's but hope. Let us cheer ourselves. Let us eat."
0: "Eat?
2: Eat, I say. Come and serve us some food."
1: "Oh, master, it cannot be."
2: "Come, we all need food." "Or do you mean that our provisions are lost?"
1: "Is this handful of meat? There are these biscuits. All else is lost."
2: "You are sure, Hans?"
1: "I am very sure, master."
0: "Well, what do you think of our chances now, uncle?"
2: I think we must make up our minds to eat. It will do us no good to stare at these few scraps. Hans, pass me the meat and biscuits. If a man's heart beats, then I say he continues to hope. There. I have made 3 portions of the food. Your portion, Harry. Yours, Hans. What are you smiling at, Hans?"
1: "Master, I have something here."
2: "Something to eat."
1: "Something to drink. A bottle of freedom."
2: "Freedom! Holland gin. Splendid, splendid. Approach the bottle, my good Hans. Take a drink, then pass it around."
1: "It is good. Very good.
2: Excellent. It will put strength in all of us, good Hans."
0: For a long time, I lay still and silent. When I looked again at the chronometer, it was 5 o'clock in the morning. It seemed to me that the temperature about us was rising, and the air, or lack of it, at times made breathing difficult. I said bitterly, "Well, if we're not drowned or flattened like pancakes or don't starve, we shall have the satisfaction of being burned alive."
2: "What is that, my boy? Hans, give me the torch. I want to examine the walls of this shaft."
1: "Here, my master."
2: "Thank you. This is..."

0: eruptive granite. And we are still going up. Who knows? Yes, who knows?
1: I wondered what my uncle meant. Could he somehow calculate the thickness of the crust over our heads? He put his hand on the rocky walls of the shaft and muttered again.
0: And this is silicious mineral. Good. Undoubtedly the transition period. What then? What then?
1: As we ascended further, the heat became well nigh unbearable. We removed our jackets and waistcoats. Presently, I touched a rock and found it so hot that I plunged my hand into the water to cool it. Involuntarily, I cried, "Take care! The water's scalding!"
2: "What, Harry?"
1: "The water, it's scalding! Is there a furnace up above us?"
2: "Impossible! Quite impossible!"
1: "Then what does it mean? Where are we? Where are we going? Hans!"
3: "Here is the compass."
1: The thing's gone mad. First it points north, then south, now north again. That means the magnetism around us is in a state of flux. It means... That noise. You hear it?
2: God is frightening you, my boy.
1: Don't you hear? Don't you realize the water we're floating on is almost boiling and the compass has gone mad? It must be an earthquake.
2: I hope for something better than an earthquake.
1: What do you mean?
2: An eruption. I have every reason to think we are in the shaft of a crater in full volcanic action and vigor. And I beg to tell you that it is the most fortunate thing that could happen to us.
1: Fortunate? You say we're about to be vomited from the earth with flames, rocks, cinders, and you call it fortunate?
2: Certainly. It is the only chance we have of escaping into the light of day.
1: I tried to calm myself, to think things out logically and sensibly. My uncle was right, absolutely right. We were being thrust up through the earth's crust, not on this occasion in an extinct volcano like Snæfells, but in a mountain of fire in full activity. From Cape Saknussemm, we had been swept northward many hundreds of leagues. Where then were we now? Under Iceland? Should we be belched up through Mount Hekla or through one of the other seven fire funnels of the island? But what did it matter? We were doomed anyway. Towards morning, our speed of ascent increased still more. The vertical gallery became wider and wider. To right and left, I could discern long, dark corridors emitting thick and suffocating vapors and flickering tongues of flame. This, I thought, this surely is the end. My uncle, however, was not in the least perturbed.
2: My dear boy, it is merely burning sulfur. That is the common thing with a volcanic eruption.
1: But if the flames engulf us...
2: They will not engulf us.
1: Well, I suppose it's all the same, whether we choke to death, burn to death, or drown in scalding water.
2: There is no water. We are rising on a bed of lava. What is the time, good Hans?
3: 8 o'clock, master. 8 o'clock of the morning.
1: Strange. It's gone very quiet. What's happened?
3: We do not go up anymore. That is what happens.
1: The eruption has stopped. We are not moving.
2: Do not be alarmed. Before we are many minutes older, we shall continue our journey to the mouth of the crater. We are concerned with a volcano. The eruption is intermittent. It is compelled to breathe, just as we do. Ah, here we go again. Hang on tight, my friends. Hang on tight.
1: We ascended and stopped. Ascended and stopped again. I cannot say how many times the process was repeated. The heat became intense. I sweated from every pore. I must have become lightheaded, for I remember dimly how the powerful arms of Hans suddenly clasped me.
4: "Be still, Master Harry, be still. For the rest, will protect your head on the wall of the shaft. Everything is all right. It is all right."
1: I have only a confused recollection of continual detonations, of the shaking of the granite walls, of the raft whirling like a spinning top as it floated on the stream of hot lava. Huge flames roaring all about us. A hot, searing wind blowing from the secret furnaces of the earth. throbbing with terror. This is all I remember.

0: When I opened my eyes, I felt Hans clutching me by the belt. With the other hand, he supported my uncle. I realized presently that I was lying on a mountain slope, scarcely 2 paces from a gully into which I would surely have slipped at the first false step. I was not hurt, but stiff, bruised all over. Like a man rousing from a dream, my uncle asked,
1: Where are we?
2: Who can tell, Meister?
1: In Iceland?
2: No, not Iceland.
1: How do you know?
2: Look about you, Master.
0: We should be at Spitsbergen, I thought. I expected to see a snow-covered cone and widespread glaciers. But no. Here was sunlight. Intense, warming, piercing sunlight. We had been cast from the crater half naked, and I could feel the warmth of the sun soaking through and through my body. After some delay, the professor spoke.
1: No, it really does not look like Iceland.
0: Perhaps it's the island of Jan Mayen.
1: Oh, out of the question, my boy. This is not a northern volcano.
0: Oh, it's easy to say that, Uncle, but you can't be sure.
1: Look, my boy, down to the base of the mountain. Now, what do you see?
0: Trees.
1: What trees? You recognize them?
0: Could be olives. Figs.
1: Exactly. And yonder there are vines loaded with grapes.
0: And now, as my eyes became accustomed to the brilliant light, I saw beneath me the waters of a sea or lake, which made an island of this enchanted land. Over towards the rising sun was a small port, clustered with houses. Strange-looking boats were anchored in the harbor. Far beyond, numerous small islands could be seen, so many that I was reminded of bees about a beehive. To the west lay a distant mountainous coastline, with one prodigiously lofty cone surmounted by heavy clouds. To the north, there was nothing but water, sparkling in the sun. I asked, where can we be?
1: Now, wherever we are, it is rather warm. And what is more, the volcano is erupting. And I see no sense in staying here to receive a piece of rock upon my head. Let us descend and find somebody who will tell us where we are. Ah, to tell the truth, I feel I'm dying of thirst and hunger. Forward, Hans. Forward.
0: We slithered over piles of ashes, avoiding the streams of hot lava which glided horribly beside us like serpents. As we slipped and scrambled, I said, we must be somewhere in Asia. On the coast of India, perhaps, or Malaya. We've crossed through the globe and come out at the Antipodes.
1: But the compass, my boy. Explain the compass. It always pointed northward.
0: I can't explain it. It's a mystery.
1: No mystery at all. The compass lied.
0: The compass lied? How do you know?
1: Because if it didn't lie, we are now at the North Pole. Does that strike you as reasonable?
0: I did not know what to think. Nor did I much care, for I, too, was tormented with thirst and hunger. After a 2 hours' march, we reached a beautiful spread of country where olives, pomegranates, and vines abounded. What a delight it was to press these fruits to our lips. Not far off, near some fresh and mossy grass, I found a spring of fresh water. And here we paused to wash our hands, feet, and faces. While we were doing this, a small boy appeared between 2 tufted olive trees. I cried, ah, here's a small inhabitant of this happy land. Boy! Boy!
1: He runs away. Hey, catch him, Hans. Catch him.
2: I will. Boy, come here. Come here.
0: The boy was poorly dressed and terribly scared at our appearance. And who would blame him? Half naked, with tangled hair and ragged beards, we must have looked very ill-favored in his young eyes. Hans caught up with him and dragged him back.
2: Here he is. But he will not speak. Nothing will he say.
1: Let me try, Hans.
3: Wie heißt dieser Berg?
1: He does not speak, so we are not in Germany. Boy, what is the name of this mountain? Is he dumb, I wonder? Let us try a little Italian on him.
3: Dove noi siamo?
1: Poi, must I give you a good shaking to loosen your tongue?
3: Come si nomma questa isola?
4: Stromboli! Stromboli!
0: Stromboli. So we were in the central Mediterranean, amidst the eastern archipelago of mythological memory, in the ancient Strongylos, where Aeolus chained up the wind and the tempest. And those blue mountains which rose towards the rising sun were the mountains of Calabria. And that mighty volcano which rose on the southern horizon was the fierce and celebrated Etna. Oh, what a journey. What a marvelous and extraordinary journey we had made. For we had entered the earth by one volcano and had come out by another. More than 1,200 leagues from Sneffels. So was our great adventure ended. There is little more for me to add. We were kindly received by the fishermen of Stromboli, and after a rest of 48 hours, we started our homeward journey. On the 9th of October, we arrived in Hamburg, and here our faithful Hans bade us farewell and departed for his native Iceland. Shortly, too, I married my uncle's goddaughter, my dearest, my ever-beloved Gretchen, though that, as they say, is another story. My uncle's greatness as both a scientist and an explorer was speedily recognized. Hamburg gave a festival in our honor. A public meeting of the Johanneum Institute was held at which the professor related the full story of our adventures, omitting only the mystery in connection with our lying compass.
1: Ah, that compass! Why did it point to the south instead of to the north? It baffles me, Harry. It baffles me.
0: I think I can explain it now, Uncle.
1: You can?
0: Yes. For 6 months now, it has lain untouched and unnoticed here in your study. As you see, the needle still points to the south.
1: Why, bless me, so it does. But why, my boy? Why?
0: Because during that hurricane on the Central Sea, we encountered a ball of fire. Remember?
1: Of course I remember. What has that to do with it?
0: The ball of fire turned our raft into a magnet, didn't it? And likewise, Uncle, it turned the compass topsy-turvy.
1: So, it was a trick of the electricity. Brilliant, Harry, brilliant. Ha! Now I am happy. You have cleared up for me the one great mystery of our journey. Our unforgettable journey to the center of the earth.

That was the eighth and last installment of A Journey to the Center of the Earth, adapted by Howard Jones from the novel by Jules Verne. The cast was as follows. Harry Lawson was played by Bernard Horsfall, Professor von Hartwig by Jeffrey Banks, and Hans Bjolke by John Daglish. It was produced in the north of England by Trevor Hill. Tomorrow in Storytime on Radio 4 at 5:25, you'll be able to hear the third installment of The Flight of the Heron by D.K. Broster, which has been abridged for reading on radio in 8 parts, and tomorrow's episode is called The Flood Tide. That's tomorrow on...

0: I'm crunching my polo, dear Liza, dear Liza. I'm crunching my polo, dear Liza, crunching.
1: The nicest thing about the mint with the hole is that it's smooth and never crumbles. 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
0: I can't, I've already crunched them all.
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0: Together with Dr. Huer and Wilma Deering, you know, Buck Rogers has just finished exploring an amazing city deep under the earth. Exploration made possible by Dr. Huer's invention of a mechanical mole, a huge machine capable of burrowing its way through the ground. As we pick up our story now, we find them aboard the mechanical mole as it slowly but surely works its way back up toward the surface. Here we go, 500 years into the future.
1: All right, now, Buck, close your stoppers again.
2: This soon, Doctor?
1: Yes, Buck.
2: Okay, whatever you say.
1: I want to check on the stratification of the ground we're going through.
3: To see if you can tell how near the surface we are, Doctor?
1: Yes, Wilma. Well, I can't do it while we're moving because of the glare from the heat ray in the nose of the machine.
2: If it weren't for the heat ray to melt the ground ahead of us, all the non-recoil energy in the world wouldn't move this machine.
1: Let me see now. I'll have to turn on the forward switch beam again.
3: You know, Buck, I still can't get over the city we found down below.
2: Sure. Gold and radium all over the place. As common to the people living down there as steel and impervium are to us.
3: Mighty fine people, too.
1: Well, my observations indicate that we've only a very short distance to go to reach the surface. So let's get underway again.
2: Sure thing, you know. Anything to indicate whether we're on the same course we held on the way down?
1: I'm quite sure we are. Approximately, at least.
2: Oh, good. Then we won't need to worry about coming up under any building.
1: No, I'm quite certain we'll find ourselves on the landing field of the Niagara Municipal Spaceport, the place from which we started our underground exploration.
2: Good. Well, here we go. Hmm. That's funny.
1: What's that about?
2: I don't know, sir. We don't seem to be making any progress.
1: Something wrong with the mechanism of the mechanical mold?
2: Oh? Something seems to barred our way.
1: Right. Wait, I'll turn on the forward search beam again and see what's in front of us.
3: Well, Buck?
2: Come up to this metallic glass window and look, will you?
3: Sure.
1: Hey, Buck.
2: See? The nose of our mole is smack bang up against a black, shiny surface of some kind.
1: Oh, yeah. And what can be?
3: Looks like regular metal of some kind, doesn't it?
2: Yeah. Can't be anything very big, though, or we'd have run into it on the way down.
3: If we're on the same path we took before.
1: I'm sure we are, Wilma.
2: Oh, wait a minute. Let's see if we can push it out of the way. Budge.
3: But that must be the impervium foundations of some big building that got buried in the ground during the Mongolian invasion years ago.
1: Ooh, possibly.
2: The heat from the thermic radiation projector makes it glow like impervium, doesn't it?
1: No. There's a greenish tint in that glowing metal that impervium doesn't have. I wonder how we're going to get around it, whatever it is.
3: You sure we can't push it out of the way?
2: I had full power on that last time. We didn't move an inch.
3: All right, then. The only thing to do is to radio to the surface for help.
1: The only question is what sort of help.
2: Oh, I know what we do.
3: What?
2: But we're not far from the surface, and we have a couple of atomic disintegrators.
3: One disintegrator. We gave the other to Gareth in the city of Oars.
2: Okay, one's enough. Hey, Wilma, give me a hand.
3: Look, what are you going to do with the pressure suit?
2: Disintegrate a hole up to the surface, and then crawl on out through it.
1: No, Buck, that may be very dangerous. We know we're near the surface, but we don't know how near.
2: Well, that's something I'll be able to tell you all about in a few minutes.
1: Now, suppose a cave-in should occur while you're blasting your way through the ground.
2: This pressure suit will protect me.
1: But if you lose the one disintegrator you have, if it gets knocked out of your hand...
2: Now, stop worrying, Doctor. Somehow, we got to get back to the ground level. We know from past experience that there's no use trying to move the mole against an obstacle like that out there, so...
1: All right, but be very careful every step of the way.
2: Sure. What I'll do is blast my way around that barrier, whatever it is, and then head as nearly straight upward as possible. The inertron and lifting unit in this uniform will keep me floating up. Then, as soon as I reach the surface, I'll take off this cast iron suit and commandeer a spaceship at the municipal spaceport.
1: Good. If our calculations are correct, it wouldn't be far from where you emerged.
3: And then what do you think you're going to do?
2: Well, a lot will depend on how deep this mechanical mole is lying. Only a few hundred feet, I'll swing a spaceship up into the air high enough to aim down a long-range disintegrator and blast away a big hole. Then we can float the mole up to the surface with the gravity rays.
1: Well, you better wait until you get up there. We'll be in touch with you by radio all along, and then will be the time to decide what to be done.
2: Right, sir.
3: Buck, I'm not going to let you go.
2: Huh?
3: It's too dangerous.
2: Oh, now listen, Wilma.
3: There's no telling what you may run into between here and the surface.
2: Nothing more serious than a few straight of water sand, and this pressure uniform will protect me against any possible cave-in.
3: Buck!
2: We can't stay here underground forever. Here, now, help me get into this thing.
4: Oh, sir, we can't stay here under we drown forever, Willie. So what I'm going to do is put on this spacesuit on and disintegrate my way back to the surface.
5: Well, I guess this machine we built for digging down into the ground isn't so good, is it, Mr. Barney?
4: Huh? What do you mean it ain't no good? It's just an account that we got to start a... stuck against something down here?
5: Well, I'll bet Dr. Ewell's machine is getting along all right.
4: Yeah, and this here now one's going to be all right, too. Why, I bet it's twice as big as Dr. Ewell's.
5: Well, that's just the trouble. It's so
4: Here. Help me get onto this space helmet, and I'll be all organized out to disintegrate a big hole back to the surface.
5: No, sir, Mr. Barney. I'm not going to let you do it.
4: Huh? What are you talking about?
5: It's too dangerous.
4: Dangerous? For me? Like Barney?
5: Yes, sir. There's no telling what you may run into out in that ground out there.
4: Ain't nothing to run into except maybe a couple of layers of sandy water or watery sand or something or two.
5: What if the hole you disintegrate out should collapse all over you?
4: I won't let it. I'll use this here disintegrator with a broad beam focus.
5: Huh?
4: I mean a broad beam focus.
5: Oh, a broad beam focus.
4: Well, ain't that what I said? A broad beam... Well, that's what I'm going to use anyhow.
5: But what if he should run into some wild animals or something?
4: Wild animals?
5: Yes, sir.
4: Well, there ain't no such thing as wild animals. They're running around in no solid ground. You know that, Willie.
5: Well,
4: if I do run into it, why, I'll just blast them all to pieces with this here now disintegrator. Won't stop to ask no questions either. I'll just let them have it. Bing! I'll shoot first and ask questions afterwards.
5: Oh, all right. Only what about me? What if something should happen to you?
4: Don't you worry, Willie. No matter what happens, I'll see that you got took care of all right.
5: Look, isn't there some way for us to get this big machine turned around so we can run it back up again?
4: No. What I'm going to do is the only thing we can do. I can't talk to you no more on account of I'm going to put on this helmet. Open up the big metal door for me so I can go on out and start disintegrating.
5: All right, Mr. Barney. Only I hope you're awful careful out there. Because if anything was to happen to you, I don't know what I'd do. There's a door open for you. Go ahead. I guess you can't hear me, but goodbye. And be careful. Boy, that disintegrator sure cuts into the ground, doesn't it?
6: That disintegrator certainly cuts into the ground out there, doesn't it, Doctor?
1: Yes, it does, Wilma. It's strange to hear its sound coming to us by radio, though, through the transmitter in Buck's presence.
6: Yes.
1: How's it going, Buck?
7: Fine, Doctor.
1: Good.
7: I'm not wasting any time trying to cut through the tough material that's blocking the mole, but just making a path around it and slightly upward.
1: Oh, well, that's right.
7: This hand disintegrator certainly does a good job, too. Look out through the Ford metalloglass window. By the light of it, you can see what kind of headway I'm making.
6: No use, Buck. The energy being released by the disintegration is in the form of heat, and all we can see is a heavy mist.
7: Well, at this radar, it'll be up the surface in no time. Just like cutting through so much...
6: Yes?
7: Hey, this is funny.
6: What?
7: I've come into sort of a little cave here.
1: It's probably a place that was washed out by underground streams.
7: Yes, sir, that's what it is, all right. There isn't much of a ceiling to it, so I guess I'll...
6: Buck.
7: Wait.
6: What is it, Buck?
7: God, I wish I'd brought along a hand flash so I could see in here.
6: Why don't you come back and get one?
7: Listen, there's something else in this cave besides me, Wilma. And it's alive and moving around.
6: Then come back here to the mechanical mole. Buck.
7: No, sir. But when you hear my disintegrator, you'll know it's not just being fired into the ground.
0: Good night. Buck sees what I think he does. I hope he doesn't fire that disintegrator. And Barney said that if he saw anything, he'd fire first and ask questions afterward. But now stand by for a few words from your favorite announcer.
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10: Once upon a time there was an engineer.
11: Choo-choo Charlie was his name, we hear.
10: He had an engine and he sure had fun. He used good and plenty candy to make his train run.
12: Charlie says, love my good and plenty. 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Charlie says, love my good and plenty. Don't know any other candy that I love so well.
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10: Presenting the amazing interplanetary adventures of Flash Gordon. Last week, the soldiers of the Blue Magic Army, angered when Flash Gordon threw General Tall over the balcony, threatened a rebellion. Immediately, Flash ordered Azura to quiet the soldiers by assuring them that if the army would pledge their loyalty, they would find him a just and kind ruler. Azura repeated his words, and the soldiers responded with a cheer. A short time later, Dr. Zarkov captured the guard in charge of the Queen's paralyzing gas globe, bringing a dozen of them with him to keep on hand as a means of defense. While this was going on, Tall plotted to release Azura and recapture the ex-prisoners. He sent Grum, chief of ordnance, to find out where the Queen was being kept and how she was being guarded. Later that night, Tall and some of the other officers, led by Grum and equipped with gas masks, overpowered the Hawkmen guards with sleep gas. Making their way to the private quarters of the Queen, they overpowered Khan, her guard, and then carried the sleeping Queen to safety. Then Tall gave the order to find Flash Gordon and kill him. These thrilling adventures come to you as they are pictured each Sunday in the big full-page comic weekly, the world's greatest pictorial supplement of humor and adventure. The full-page comic weekly, each page printed in full colors, is distributed everywhere as an integral part of your Hearst Sunday newspaper. Now we continue the story. Footed with gas masks and armed with sleep gas rifles, the blue-robed figures steal silently through the halls of the palace looking for Flash Gordon.
11: Well, Drum, which apartment is he in?
12: I'm not sure, General Tall.
11: Not sure, not sure. But I told you to be sure to find out where the enemy was sleeping.
12: I tried to, General. I followed the scientist fellow down this corridor, and he saw me and ordered me back.
11: Didn't you see him enter any room?
12: No, General Tall. He stood and waited until I left the corridor.
11: You're sure it was this north corridor he went down?
12: I'll take my oath on it, General.
11: Very well, let us proceed. But keep a sharp lookout for any signs of that self-styled king.
12: I will, General. General.
11: Eh? What's the matter now, Grum?
12: Listen. Flash Gordon and the scientist fellow are coming this way.
11: Quickly, men. Through this archway. We'll see where they go.
13: And I think we'd better do it soon. Do you agree with me, Zarkov?
14: Absolutely. You have great foresight, lad. When I have your laboratory at my disposal, I'll be very smart.
11: Come, men. Follow them.
12: There they go. In that apartment down there.
11: Yes, yes. Forward, men.
12: What's that, General Tall?
11: Curses, we set off some sort of alarm.
12: What shall we do?
11: Do? What is there to do but go on and attack Flash Gordon? Forward, men. Death to the invaders.

0: In the meantime, Dale Arden, wishing to make sure that Azuri isn't faking a loss of memory, steals out of her room and makes her way to the Witch Queen's quarters. There she finds the door open and Khan drowsily recovering from the effects of the sleep gas.
1: Khan! Khan, answer me!
2: What?
1: Where is Azura?
2: What? Who?
1: Khan, what's the matter? Have they drugged you?
2: Sleepy. So sleepy.
1: Oh, Khan, why did you fall asleep and let Azura escape?
2: What? What's that? What did you say?
1: Khan, listen to me.
2: Listening.
1: Can you hear what I'm saying?
2: Yes. Hear you.
1: Can you understand what I'm saying?
2: Understand, yes.
1: Khan, listen carefully. Azura is not in her room. Azura has escaped.
2: What?
1: Escaped!
2: No. I left her in there. Haven't left doorway all night. Who are you?
1: This is Dale. Dale Arden.
2: Princess Dale? Sleepy. Oh, excuse me. Hard to wake up, but...
1: They've done something to you. Oh, what shall I do? I remember. Exercise. Come, Khan. We're going to walk yourself awake.
2: Yes. Walk. Awake, eh?
1: Get up. Here, I'll help you. Come on. That's it. Now then, lean on me. That's right. Now walk.
2: Walk.
1: Why did you sleep so soundly? Did you have anything to drink?
2: No, nothing to drink.
1: Anything to eat?
2: No, nothing to eat. When Azura retired, I lay down across the door. So she couldn't get by me.
1: Then some of those devils must have given you sleep gas.
2: Sleep gas? Maybe that's why I can't get awake. Oh, I've never had such a time waking up.
1: That's just what they must have done. And then while you were under its influence, they went in and took Azura away.
2: Took Azura away? What do you mean? Oh, I beg your pardon, Princess. I didn't mean to speak so sharply.
1: That's all right, Khan. How do you feel now?
2: I'm almost awake now, Princess. A little foggy, but that's rapidly going away.
1: Good.
2: Now, what did you say about Azura being taken away?
1: I said while you were under the influence of sleep gas, they must have gone in and taken Azura away.
2: Oh.
1: I came here and found the door open and the Witch Queen gone.
2: Gone? And I swore to guard her with my life. I said they'd get to her only over my dead body. Oh, fool that I am.
1: You mustn't blame yourself, Khan. It wasn't your fault. They got her only over your almost dead body. It was dead with sleep.
2: You're letting me down easily, Princess Dale. Thank you. But she escaped from my charge. It's up to me to find her and see that she doesn't get away again.
1: You ought to be able to do that, Khan. They can't have taken her very far off.
2: True.
1: At least not out of the palace. They've probably put her in some other room until they can sneak outside with her.
2: You may be right, Princess. It sounds logical. I'd better start searching. I can't do any good here.
1: No, you can't. We have a saying back on Earth. It's no good locking the barn door after the horse has been stolen.
2: Oh, very good. I like that. But I don't think the Queen would like to be called a horse.
1: You're right. She wouldn't.
2: I'll go and look for Azura. You'd better warn King Flash and Zarkov that she's gone.
1: I will. But I'm sure you'll find her, Tom.
2: Thank you, Princess. I give you my word. I shan't stop searching until I do find her.

0: Inside Flash Gordon's apartment, our hero and Dr. Zarkov stand listening to the alarm bell and the pounding on the door.
1: Open the door!
2: Well, Dr. Zarkov, your detecto ray alarm worked all right.
1: Yes, but why aren't the Hawkman Guard responding? They should have arrived by now and captured those rebels out there.
2: They must be on their way. Perhaps they ran into another group of revolutionists.
1: Perhaps, but I do not think so. It is more than likely those men out there overpowered the guards before coming here. Ah, they've stopped pounding on the door. What are they planning to do?
2: I don't know, but I know what I'm going to do. Open the door suddenly, Zarkov, and I'll hurl this paralyzing gas globe.
1: The very thing, lad. Ready now. Unbolt the door. Open it.
3: Hey, they are!
1: Now, throw the globe.
4: Here it goes.
2: I got one of them, Zarkov.
1: Good.
2: But the gas had no effect on the others.
1: No wonder, didn't you see? They wear gas masks. Lad, we are in a tough spot.

0: The rebels pick up their dead comrade and retreat to a nearby alcove to plan their next move.
1: Oh, poor Drum. It's too bad they killed him. I had great plans for him after we regained control of the kingdom.
2: It's to Grum we owe our queen's freedom.
1: Yes, he deserves a hero's funeral. See that it is given to him.
2: Yes, General Tall. Grum shall be buried with full military honor.
1: We must capture those ex-prisoners. But how are we going to be able to do it? They have those paralyzing gas globes, and they may have other weapons stored in that room.
2: That's right, General Tall.
1: Let me see. Here, you know this part of the palace. Are there any other doors leading to that apartment which we could break in while their attention is fixed on that one?
2: No, General. That is the only door to the apartment.
1: Well, there must be a window in it. Couldn't we climb in by the window and surprise them from the back?
2: That is impossible, General.
1: Impossible? Why is it impossible?
2: The window opens onto a cliff with a straight drop of great distance. It ends on jagged rocks. The surface is almost smooth. It would be useless to try to climb up from the rocks. There are no footholds.
1: Then they cannot escape that way. Men, we have them in a trap.
2: What is our next move, General?
1: What is that door made of? Can it be broken down with a battering ram?
2: No, General. That is a special metal door which the Queen had built so she could make that apartment a treasury. It is of tremendous thickness.
1: Those invaders weren't any fools when they picked it for their stronghold. But there must be some way to get at them. Why can't we let ourselves down from the roof on a scaffolding and get in through that window?
2: We could, but for the fact that there is a tower built over that apartment, General. There is no way to suspend a scaffold the distance from the top of the tower to the window.
1: Curses, why couldn't they have picked some other suite?
2: I have an idea, General.
1: Well, what is it?
2: May not be much good, but I was thinking we could capture Fleiss Gordon and his companions if we could cut through that door or melt it down.
1: The very thing, the very thing. Comrades, you have solved the problem. Remind me to have you made a brigadier general tomorrow.
2: Oh, thank you. Thank you, General Tall.
1: Men, get us into the Arbor Ray Gun at once. We shall lay siege to that door and melt it down.
0: Meanwhile, as Flash Gordon and Dr. Zarkov stand wondering what the Blue Magic Rebels are up to, there comes a knock on the door.
3: What's this, a trick?
4: Ask who it is.
3: Who's there?
5: Dale, let me in, Flash.
3: Dale? Good heavens, just a minute.
5: Harold!
3: Come in quickly.
6: Oh, Flash.
3: Good heavens, Dale. I thought you were in your room back there, sound asleep.
6: No, But never mind that. Zora has been set free.
4: What are you saying?
3: Set free? Why, I told Khan to guard...
6: It wasn't his fault. They gave him sleep gas or something, and then went in and carried Zora away. I found Khan just recovering.
3: Well, where is he now?
6: He's searching for Zora. I said I'd come and tell you.
3: Come on, Zarkov. We'll have to look for her, too.
4: And we can see what's happened to our Hawkmen guards.
6: Look out, Flash.
3: The rebels are returning.
4: Shut that door, lad, quickly.
6: What were those men carrying?
3: I don't know. Some sort of a machine gun. But this is a specially constructed door. They'll never be able to break it down. Now, don't you worry, Dale.
4: It is queer we do not hear anything out there. Why don't they fire at the door if they have a machine gun?
3: I don't know. That silence is puzzling.
4: We're barricaded, all right. But it isn't going to do us much good.
3: Doesn't look like it. These gas globes are useless against them.
6: What are we going to do?
3: Nothing just now. We can't do anything. The next move is from the rebels. I don't hear them moving around.
4: Perhaps they have laid siege to the door and are waiting for us to open it.
3: And they've got a long wait.
6: Can't we get out the back way?
4: There is no back way but the window. And that looks out on a cliff that drops straight down. I don't know how far.
6: Heaven.
3: Look! Look! The door is melting!
4: Ah, that's why we didn't hear anything. They've got a Dissalvo gun trained on it. Come, lad. Come, Dale. Our gas probes don't stop those rebels. And we're cut off from our own soldiers. The window is our only chance.
6: But you said it was a straight drop. You didn't know how far.
3: There's a vine running down the side of the cliff. We can climb down there. Get a cloak, Dale. I'll save you even if I can't save our kingdom.
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2: Kellogg's Pep, the build-up wheat cereal, invites you to rock it into the future with Tom Corbett. Space Cadet. Minus 5, 4, 3, 2, 1... Zero! As roaring rockets blast off to distant planets and far-flung stars, we take you to the age of the conquest of space with Tom Corbett, Space Cadet.

0: For the cadets of Space Academy, the most exciting phase of training begins on a huge field, scarred and pitted by the blasts of raw power needed to break Earth's mighty clutch of gravity and set men free to rocket toward distant planets. For this is the Academy's spaceport, takeoff point for duty, adventure, and danger. Today, the entire Academy fleet of spaceships is out on the field, ready to blast off on a mysterious mission. On the control deck of the rocket cruiser Polaris, cadet pilot Tom Corbett, Roger Manning, and Astro await Commander Arkwright's orders.
1: Attention! Attention all cadet units!
2: Hey, listen, there's Commander Arkwright on the teleceiver.
3: Well, it's about time.
1: Now, hear this. Doubtless you've all been wondering why you've received no advance orders on today's mission. The reason is simple. As officers of the Solar Guard, you will often have to go into action without advance notice. For instance, when you are sent to track down and subdue an outlaw or enemy ship, as you want to do now.
2: Hey, hear that, fellas?
4: I suppose we're really going after an outlaw?
3: Of course not, you Venusian clerk.
1: Your mission will not be a real one, of course. The supposed criminal ship will actually be the Solar Guard cruiser Arcturus, piloted by Captain Strong.
3: Lucky guy.
2: So that's why the skipper hasn't shown up.
3: What happens to us now? Do we just sit here?
1: As you all know, Captain Strong is in charge of the Polaris unit, and obviously cannot be aboard the Polaris now since he's been gone for several hours. It has been decided that the Academy's training program will be greatly aided by making this entirely a cadet operation. Therefore, on this mission, each cadet unit will be in charge of its own ship.
3: Oh, brother, listen to that.
2: Sounds good.
4: Instead of taking orders from Captain Strong, we'll be chasing
3: him. I'll bet he leads us a real chase, too.
1: Now, here are your instructions for training maneuver 32. Or, as Captain Strong called it, Operation Hide and Seek.
3: Hide and Seek?
1: The outlaw was reported entering Earth's orbit at point A25 in Sector 12. This report from Terra Station. Moon observers have spotted the ship leaving our orbit at point M47, Sector 89.
2: Got that, Roger?
3: Naturally, Junior, naturally.
1: All ships are to proceed to the last point of observation and pick up Captain Strong's trail, which may lead anywhere in the solar system. Then track him down and engage him in mock battle. Of course, you were not expected to defeat such an expert pilot.
3: Think you can lick him, Tom?
2: A top space ace like the captain?
4: Uh-uh, not yet.
1: But you will be graded on your battle tactics, as revealed by photographic recorders, and also on the knowledge and intelligence you bring to your tracking. Not just on how soon you find the Arcturus, since that may depend partly on luck.
3: Not when I'm doing the plotting.
4: Okay, hotshot, just see that you produce results.
1: One more thing. As I said, there is a strong possibility of danger, and you must be prepared to face it. You know that ships have been vanishing from the space lanes recently. One of them, the Academy cruiser Pollux, which disappeared 3 months ago on a routine flight. So keep your eyes peeled for trouble. Now, take your stations and prepare to blast off.
2: Let's go, Roger. Astro.
3: Okay.
1: And spaceman's luck to all of you.
0: We'll return to the exciting adventures of Tom Corbett, Space Cadet, in just a moment. So stand by.
5: Fellas and girls, let me take you for a tour around the mess hall here at Space Academy. Well, it's breakfast time now, and all the cadets are down here eating. Up front there, you can see the main table. That's reserved for the officers. There's Commander Arkwright and one of his aides now. You know, Commander Arkwright sets a good example for the cadets at breakfast time. Right now, he's helping himself to a big bowl full of Kellogg's Pep. Oh, and there's Tom Corbett. Let's say hello.
2: Hi there. I heard what you said about Commander Arkwright eating Kellogg's Pep. Well, that's no surprise. I'm eating Pep, too. And if you look around, you'll see just about all the cadets eating Pep. We've got a tough day ahead, and we have to keep in shape. That's why it's Kellogg's Pep for breakfast. Kellogg's Pep helps us stay on the ball in gym and in the classroom, too. Everybody knows you can't make a good showing if you don't start your day with a hearty breakfast. That's why smart spacemen start their day with Kellogg's Pep.
5: That's right, Tom. You spacemen listening, take a tip from Tom Corbett. Start your day the spaceman's way. Ask Mom to serve up a man-sized helping of a better-than-ever build-up wheat cereal, Kellogg's Pep. P-E-P.

0: the rocket cruiser Polaris hurtles away from Earth. Tom, Roger, and Astro are at their stations, ready to track down the Arcturus, commanded by Captain Strong, lurking somewhere in the depths of space. Now, as the powerful atomic drive speeds the Polaris out of Earth's atmosphere, Tom checks his unit mates.
1: Control to power deck. Check in, Astro.
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1: How's everything down there?
2: Ship shake, Tom. The rockets are purring like kittens.
1: Great. Check you later. End transmission. Control deck to radar bridge. Check in.
2: Radar bridge, aye.
1: Any astrogation data ready yet, Roger?
2: Long ago, sonny boy. Long ago.
1: Sorry, big shot. I should have known. Okay, let's have the correction for deviation from course.
2: Coming up. Starboard, 24 degrees, 17 minutes, up 3 degrees.
1: Starboard, 20... What?
2: You heard me, space boy. Starboard, 24 degrees, 17 minutes.
1: 24? Hey, what goes here? You call yourself an astrogator, Roger? Do you know that your figures would take us inside Mars orbit instead of the spot where the Arcturus was last seen?
2: Sure, I know it.
1: You know it? Well, what are you trying to do, knock us out of this operation?
3: What's going on here?
1: I'm glad you came up, Astro. Our genius on the radar bridge is taking us way off course.
3: What?
2: Just simmer down, kiddies, and listen to Uncle Roger.
1: Okay, let's have it. Fast.
2: Listen. Commander Arkwright gave us 2 points where the Arcturus had been seen, not just the last one. So I plotted its course and then extended it by extrapolation.
3: Extra what?
2: Now, don't let it throw you, bird brain. It just means using known facts to reach a logical mathematical conclusion.
3: You logical?
2: Sure. Why, even if the Arcturus went into an evasion curve, we'd pick up the trail hours before the others.
1: He could be right, Astro.
3: But Commander Arkwright said proceed to the last point, and he also said it wasn't enough just to be fast.
2: Exactly. He said we should prove our knowledge and intelligence, and that's just what I'm doing.
1: Okay, genius. But look, suppose those first figures were just stuck in to make it sound like an actual mission. Then where would you be?
2: Nowhere. But would a guy like the commander just stick in a set of figures? He'd make sure they were real ones.
1: Yeah, he probably would.
2: Well, come on, let's go.
1: Hold your jets. Astro, what do you think?
3: Well, I don't know. It sounds good, but I'm never sure about Roger's shortcuts. I'll leave it up to you.
1: Well, right now, I don't know either. I'd sure like to have the Polaris come in first and best, but I'd hate to have her last and worst.
2: Well, come on, Junior, make up your mind.
1: All right, Roger. We'll do it your way.
2: Attaboy.
1: But believe me, brother, you'd better be right. Control deck to radar bridge. Control deck to radar bridge. Roger, check in, will you?
2: Blast it, Tom. Stop bothering me. I have to watch the sniffer for radiation traces.
1: Well, Astro and I have been waiting down here for an hour. Isn't there any sign of the Arcturus' trail yet?
2: No. I'll let you know when there is.
1: Yeah, if there is.
2: There will be. Hey, great Jupiter, we just entered the probability area. Just keep your gyro steady, fellas. I'll call you in transmission.
1: Huh. Keep our gyro steady. With our academy ratings depending on his judgment.
3: Yeah, if he's fouled us up, our names will...

0: out with the rest of the space junk if anything happens.
1: Radar bridge control deck. Port, 1 degree. Keep her level.
0: Right. Okay, Roger, on course. Have you got something?
1: Yeah, on the trail. Hold the ship steady as she goes.
2: Hey, nice going, Roger.
1: Think nothing of it, Astro. It's just a little old miracle.
0: Are you sure you're not just picking up cosmic radiation, Miracle Man?
1: Now, look, Corbett, I know the difference between random rays and a spaceship pattern. This is the Arcturus track. I'll bet my last cent on it.
0: Okay. I'm holding steady on your course.
1: That's it. Stick with Uncle Roger and his little snipper and you'll wear medals.
0: Yeah, if we don't wear out first.
2: Hey, genius.
1: You mean me, I suppose.
2: No one else. Where did you get that name, Sniffer?
1: Well, that's what it does, doesn't it? Or am I supposed to call it Radiation Detector Analyzer Mark III all the time?
2: It's a cinch you wouldn't, Roger.
0: Cut the chatter, you two. Roger, keep your eyes on that Sniffer.
2: It'd be better if he kept his nose at it.
1: Blow your jets, both of you. I got work to do.
2: Hey, I didn't make the hotshot mad, did I, Tom?
0: Oh, forget it. He's got a low boiling point anyway.
2: And not that I'd say it to his face, but he's a real top drawer astrogator.
0: Yeah, that chance we took really paid off.
1: Radar bridge control deck, check in quick.
2: Oh, that sounds like trouble.
0: Control deck eye. What's wrong, Roger? You didn't lose the trail, did you?
1: No, I didn't lose a trail. I found one, another one.
0: You mean there are two trails?
1: Exactly, Junior. They run along together for a while, then go off in different directions. And I don't know which one to follow.

0: Radar bridge eye.
1: Can I get any word figuring out which of those two trails is the one we want?
0: Not yet, blast it. They're too similar.
1: Hey, Roger.
0: You in again, Astro? What?
1: Maybe one of the trails was made by a commercial spaceship.
0: No, I thought so at first, but the radiation patterns didn't pan out. Both these patterns were made by rocket cruisers. They're practically identical.
1: Can you check on which is the freshest trail, Roger? Oh,
0: sure, by a diffusion comparison, but I think I can guess which is the right one without that.
1: Well, you better not guess, Roger. You better take time to check.
0: Look, I am sure. The last trail must be the one that deviates most from the original course. Come on, 6 degrees starboard, one down, and we're in.
1: That's mighty thin reasoning, Roger.
0: Listen, Tom, wasn't I right the last time? Didn't I get us this far? Well, don't I get a chance to...
1: All right. Don't cry all over the equipment. You win. I'm setting up the new course. Okay with you, Astro?
2: Well, I suppose so, but I don't like it much.
1: Neither do I, but I guess it's another chance we have to take.

0: The sniper says the other ship is too. No deviation. Now, will you admit I was right?
1: Looks like it. Still, we may have more problems soon.
0: Yeah, what?
1: Well, we're moving in the general direction of Saturn, and you may have heard that Saturn has a moon.
0: 9 moons, Professor.
1: I was thinking of the big one with the Solar Alliance colony.
0: Good old Titan. Remember the last time we landed there, that colonist's daughter?
1: Yeah, I remember. But Titan's been producing uranium as well as pretty girls.
0: So?
1: So freighters transporting the uranium back to Earth have all been using the space lane. And I think the Arcturus is heading for that lane.
0: Oh, you figure the Arcturus will make a run on the lane, merge its radiation trail with the others, and then blast out again, huh?
1: That's the way it figures to me.
0: Shows how wrong you can figure sometimes, Junior. The sniper could pick out a cruiser pattern from a million made by freighters.
1: I hope you can prove that, Hotshot.
0: Don't worry, I will. Say, maybe I won't have to.
1: What do you mean?
0: I'm getting something on my scanner. It's a spaceship, Tom. Dead ahead.
1: A ship on this course? Why, that couldn't be a freighter.
0: It must be the Arcturus. We found her.
1: Hey, Astro, did you hear that?
0: I sure did. Nice work, Roger. It's something funny, though.
1: Don't tell me you're not sure.
0: No, I'm surer than ever. The ship's making a good-sized blip on the screen now.
1: Already?
0: That's just it. The Arcturus should be burning up space, and instead she's just loping along, hardly moving.
2: Great galaxy. Suppose it's not the Arcturus.
0: It must be. I guess Captain Strong's just tired of playing hide-and-seek.
1: All right, fellas, if it is the Arcturus, then she's a sitting duck. We can blast in on them before they can maneuver. Maybe before they know we're around. And we ought to get in some good shots, even if they are just on film.
0: Hey, maybe we can even win this dogfight. Oh, brother, if we could, wouldn't that make us hot stuff around the Academy?
1: It sure would. Okay, Roger, keep your eyes on that screen. Astro, see if you can squeeze another couple of neutrons out of your rockets. Prepare!

0: Dear tourists, fellas, we're in.
1: Almost. We still have a scrap on our hands, though. Okay, Roger, I'll handle the course visually now. You get on your gun control.
0: Right.
1: Stand by for changes in speed and course, Astro.
0: Aye, aye.
1: Remember, our guns contain telecams, not warheads. So there won't be any noise, only a little clicking sound.
0: Okay, let's start shooting.
1: We're not within range yet.
0: So what? We won't be wasting ammunition, just microphone.
1: We'll do it right anyway.
0: That's the way, Tom. The recorders will show it, too.
1: All right, coming into range. Ready, Roger? Ready? Fire forward battery!
0: Aye. Forward battery firing.
1: Aha, and right on the target. Okay, I'm starting to ease to port. Stand by to fire starboard battery. Forward battery, cease fire.
0: Cease fire, aye.
1: Fire starboard one. Starboard two.
0: Starboard battery's firing.
1: Keep them hot, Roger.
0: Hang your turrets, we got. They've seen us. Captain Swag maneuvering to return fire.
1: Let him. Our pictures will show we got him first. But I'll try to out-jockey him anyway.
0: He's opening his forward gun ports. Hey, Tom, look.
1: Great Jupiter. He's going to fire real warheads.
0: Is Captain Swag on space, Happy?
1: Here comes the first one. Astro, full blast on port steering rockets.
0: Full blast, aye.
1: And here comes another one. Astro, cut in emergency power. Let's get out of here. Roger, contact Captain Strong. Tell him to lay off.
0: That's what I'm trying to do. Hey, I got a full salvo.
1: Oh, brother, we'll never be able to duck all of them. Astro, hit the starboard steering jets.
0: You might. Brace yourselves, guys. We're going to be clobbered.
1: Astro, check in.
2: Lower deck. Aye.
1: Astro, what's the matter with you?
2: Nothing. Nothing, Tom. I'm okay.
1: Then give me more power.
2: I can't. Main drive. Damaged. I can't.
1: Astro. Astro, check in.
2: Sounds like he's hurt, Tom.
1: Blasted. Can't you raise the Arcturus, Roger?
2: Not now. My transmitter's shorted and the outside antenna is gone.
1: Oh, great. And look at the Arcturus. It's circling around. It's going to attack. And unless we can do something to stop it, we'll be blasted into meteor dust.
3: 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So stand by. 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And you can get other magic moving picture eyes, too. Next one might have a train on it. 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

0: Tom.
1: Control I.
0: Easy, just a touch to starboard, Tom, about 1 point. That's got it. Now, keep watching your viewport. You too, Astro. The spaceship will be in sight in a second. Let's hope you get the right one, Roger.
1: Oh, it has to be, Astro. If we're wrong...
0: And not wrong, look. There it is.
1: It's a Solar Guard cruiser, all right, Astro.

0: Diving forward in a mock attack on the cruiser, they trailed through space. Tom, Roger, and Astro were jubilant about their success until the other ship suddenly opened fire with real and deadly atomic warheads. Now, with the Polaris damaged, Astro unconscious, and their communications knocked out, Operation Hide and Seek is no longer a game, but a desperate struggle for survival.
1: Roger, that isn't Strong's ship, it's the Pollux. The Academy ship that disappeared 3 months ago.
2: What?
1: Sure, it must have been stolen, and the crew kidnapped or killed. It all ties in. Commercial ships missing lately. This one loafing around a space lane.
2: But who has the nerve to take over an Academy cruiser?
1: I'm trying to tell you. Space pirates.
2: Great Academy ghosts. They're out to get rid of us before we can report.
1: Yes, they've got a darn good chance of succeeding, too.
2: Those dirty space rats. But what can we do?
1: Just one thing, I'm afraid. Run for it. Try to make the outer moons of Saturn.
2: We can't land on those hunks of rock. They'd nail us like shooting fish in a barrel.
1: We won't land. Just use the moons to dodge the pirates' viewers and radar for a while. Until you get that transmitter working.
2: Then what?
1: Then I don't know. I'm not even sure we can make the moons. But it's the only chance we have, so full evasion course. Let's go!

0: Okay, Tom. The radio's putting out a weak signal. Now what?
1: Now I want you to call Titan.
0: Titan? What's the matter with you? You'd be giving our position away.
1: Now, wait a minute. I'm going to be Titan.
0: You?
1: Listen, make your call full emergency. Then switch off. Change the circuit a little so it will sound different. Switch on again, and I'll answer from here.
0: What are you going to...
1: Will you stop asking questions? Just do as I say. Make that call.
0: Okay. Here goes. Space Academy cruiser Polaris calling Titan Solar Guard Station. Polaris to Titan, emergency call. Over. Hold it. Now, Tom.
2: Titan Station to Polaris. All units being alerted for emergency call. Go ahead, Polaris. Over.
1: Okay, Roger. Make it sound good.
0: We are under attack by space pirates and stolen Academy ship Pollux. Earlier attack temporarily knocked out our radio, now repaired. We are in full evasion course around outer moons. Can you send help? Over. Go ahead, Tom.
2: Message received. Help on its way. Three Solar Guard ships about to blast off. We'll knock those pirates right out of space. Meanwhile, maintain radio silence. Over.
0: Thanks, Titan. We'll be waiting. In transmission.
1: Well, that's it. Now we hope for the best.
0: Yeah, but maybe those space rats didn't even hear the message.
1: Maybe not. So we'd better keep dodging.
0: Hey, the Pollux just showed up on my scanner.
1: Well, that means they can spot us, too. Stand by for another sharp turn.
0: Hold it. Why strain the Polaris when we don't have to?
1: Don't have to?
0: The pirates have hightailed away from here.
1: Then he did hear us. We're off the spot.
0: Now what?
1: Now we head for Titan and report.
0: Yeah, but by the time we can alert the Solar Guard, it'll be in the clear. Tom, we ought to follow them.
1: We can't, Roger. Not in the shape we're in.
0: Look, I know it's asking for trouble, but they won't be expecting us to follow them.
1: Sorry, Roger. I'd be willing to take the chance, but you're forgetting Astro. He's still unconscious. We've got to get him to a doctor.
0: Oh, yeah, but Tom, he'll be all right. He's tough. And anyway, you said he wasn't badly hurt.
1: I said I didn't think so. I'm not a medic. I'm not sure.
0: But you know he'd want us to.
1: Probably, but he's in no condition to say so. And we can't gamble with his life.
0: He's not that bad. You're just scared.
1: Not at all. I just stop to think sometimes. Now, let's have the course for Titan.
0: But, Tom, we... Okay, I'll figure the course.
1: And no tricks, Hotshot. Our next stop is Titan. As far as we're concerned, this is the end of Operation Hide and Seek.
3: 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And there is a battle to the death in part two of Operation Hide and Seek. 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Tom Corbett, Space Cadet, starring Frankie Thomas, can also be seen on television and appears in the comic sections of many of America's leading newspapers. 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Jackson Beck speaking.
4: Kellogg's Raisin Bran has a secret. Kellogg's Raisin Bran has a secret.
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0: The Mutual Broadcasting System presents Quiet, Please, which is written and directed by Willis Cooper, which features Ernest Chappell. Quiet, Please, for tonight is called 13 and 8.
1: I don't remember when was the first time I'd seen him, I don't think. Where was the fire at the Harbor Hotel last August, wasn't it? When the fella jumped out the window, lit on the streetcar, got carried 3 blocks in his nightshirt? Yeah, last August. I guess that was the first time. I've seen him a lot of times since then. Well, I never thought much about it the first time. Me and this kid Buzz, we was covering the fire. You know how it is when the hotel gets on a fire in the middle of the night. It could be a big story. You could get a shot of a guy doing a swan dive out the 20th story and get one of them prizes. Only the Harbor Hotel is only 3 stories high, and this guy landed on a streetcar, and all he got was a fractured clavicle, wherever that is. When I get the picture, only no prize. I'll tell you about it, see? There's about 12, 15 photographers from different papers, and a lot of reporters and cops and firemen and things. Too many of the bubblegum kids with their box cameras getting in everybody's way, and once in a while getting stood on their heads in the gutter by working stiff like me. All of a sudden, this Buzz, he hollers, "Hey, look at the guy in the window." And I look, and so does everybody else. And everybody has got his camera aimed at the guy. And this citizen steps right in front of me. Well, you know what is a lens louse? We get them all the time. They're citizens. They want to crawl into a picture a news photographer's making, and so they get the pussies in the paper. And they're by the millions, brother, by the millions. So we got a kind of yell we yell sometimes when we see a lens louse lousing up a picture to warn off the other guy, see? We holler 13 and 8. Then everybody is onto his guard, see, and the lens louse ain't got a prayer. So I holler 13 and 8. And all the other photographers, they look around, and just then the fella jumps out the window, and I'm the only guy looking, and I bang the shutter. Well, I figure the lens louse is right in the middle of the picture. He was googling into my lens. But maybe I also got the fella jumping off in the wind into the background, and we could rout out the lens louse and just have a shot of the guy flying through the air with the greatness of ease. Well, up runs Biggie Wallenstein from the press, and R.A. Parks, and Lee Nittinger, all hollering and waving their cameras because they missed the picture on account I hollered 13 and 8. And I said, "Listen, I'm just trying to be a nice guy and a comrade. I missed the picture too, don't I?" And they say, "There wasn't nobody." And I say, "What do you mean, your adjective?" And they say, "There wasn't nobody, and I was just trying to draw him off the picture." I say, "There was, too. It was a guy, wasn't it, Buzz?" And this Buzz, he looks kind of funny, and he says, "Sure there was." And then this Biggie Wallenstein, he says that this was the old days we take the plate away from you and bust it. I say, "Well, it's film, and you can't bust film." And then I say, "And besides, this is the new days, and you lay off, and maybe I'll take your face and bust it." Then they swore at me, and the fire was out. So, Buzz and me, we went back to the office.

We go in the dock room, and I cook the film. Sure enough, I got a sensational shot of the guy skimming out of the window. And there ain't no sign of the fella I seen in front of me, the lens lost. So I say, hey, Buzz, that's funny. Buzz says, listen, Rocco, he says, listen, you know there wasn't nobody there. Then he laughs and says, hey, that was a pretty cute trick, throwing off them other fellas like that, Rocco. So what am I, crazy or something? I say there was a guy there, or else I wouldn't have hollered 13 and 8. And I got a $15 bonus check. Yeah, but just the same, I'll holler 13 and 8 again if I see a fella googling into my lens.

0: more times I've seen a guy. You ever know how it is you see a guy and you don't see him? And he looks like somebody you know. Or maybe it's because you see him every once in a while and you get to recognize him like. Well, that's with this guy. I only get to see him, see, looking through the wire thing on my camera with one eye, and I got nearsightedness in that eye a little bit. But up he pops right in front of the mayor one day while he is saying welcome to some ambassadors or something in his slug hat. And it's very quiet, and I holler out, 13-8! And the mayor jumps, and his slug hat falls off. And I shoot just as him and one of the ambassadors bump their heads together, reaching for it. And, oh, boy, I've got another $15 bonus. On account of we don't like the mayor, see? And at the next guild meeting, Biggie Wallenstein, he prefers up charges against me. He says Brother Rocco Carcioli is guilty of conduct unbecoming. And if Buzz didn't testify for me, I'd be thrown out of the guild or something. All I'm doing is trying to be a good guy. Yeah. Well, now I'll tell you about the third time. The time I got the raid. This fella, this big-time Charlie with the pinball machines, you see, he was bit by the dust. You know, they had put the finger on him, but big, and the judge says how he should spend the next 40 years making little ones out of big ones or whatever they do down at Joliet. So it's the day when they're going to shove him in a car and take him down Highway 66 to Joliet and stuff him in the pokey. All the papers have got the guys around to make the farewell shot to the takeoff. He's been in a big can out on California Avenue. We're standing around outside waiting for the party to come out. This here Biggie Wallenstein is standing alongside me.
1: You're going to have a 13-8 on it this time, Rocco. I'm going to shove your camera down your throat.
0: Yeah, you and who else?
1: Me and the rest of these guys. I'm not kidding, too.
0: Well, listen, Biggie, I don't holler unless I see somebody.
1: You never seen anybody the last two times.
0: I did, too.
1: I'm only trying to do you a favor.
0: You should do me a favor.
1: I'm just warning you.
0: Heads up, they're coming.
1: You keep your nose clean now, Rocco.
0: Ah, go shoot your... Hey, Chief! Hey, Chief, how about it?
2: All right, police. You can pass now.
0: Pull up your hat a little bit, Chief.
2: Okay.
0: Yeah.
1: Hold that. One more.
0: Have him take his hat off, Chief.
2: Take off your hat, Dad. How's that?
0: Okay. Hold it.
2: We got all the names?
0: Sure, we got the names.
1: We shoot one while you get in the car, huh?
2: Okay. Come on, Dan.
0: And then I see this here character again, this Lancelot. Oh, God, I say to myself, that fellow looks familiar to me. I move around so he ain't in front of me. Yeah, but he moves, too. And they're just getting in the car, and somebody else is stepping up close to this big shot. And I yell out, 13-8!
3: Hey,

That's how I got the only shot at his six shot blowing a hole through the chief of police with a gun that somebody flipped. And you know what? Biggie Wallenstein, if it hadn't have been for his camera, Biggie Wallenstein would have got his head blowed right off. Only he was holding up the camera to his face, and all it done is ruin the box and all the other shots he made. Yeah, this Stanislaus was standing right in front of me. But he wasn't in the picture when I developed it. There wasn't nobody but the big shot with his gun and the chief of police standing there with a dumb look on his hand and a hole in his chest you could choke a horse with it. And I get a scoop. And a raise.

0: I want to tell you about this kid, Buzz, I was telling you about. We worked together quite a lot. You see, he is fresh out from college, where he was a GI Bill after the war, and Steve Tumble is the city editor there and hires Buzz. Well, we're getting kind of famous, see, on account of the scoops I'm getting. And, of course, Buzz is with me, so he's kind of in on it, too, and I figure maybe he's good luck. Besides, he's smart. He was the guy, for instance, that named the streetcar. You know, the killer car. You know, the car that bumped the old lady at Lake Park in 49th. Said it run away from the motorman, remember, hit the automobile with them kids from the university the very next week. Yeah, it was Buzz that thought that up. How'd you think it up, Buzz?
1: I didn't think it took any special genius to think that one up, Rocco.
0: Oh, yeah. Sure it did.
1: Anybody'd think of it.
0: I wouldn't have.
1: Well, you're a photographer.
0: I wish I could think of things.
1: You're doing all right with your pictures, Rock.
0: Oh, sure, yes.
1: Only one thing, though, Rock.
0: Huh?
1: One of these days, you're going to wake up with a busted nose.
0: You want who else?
1: Nah, not me. I mean that 13 and 8 stuff.
0: What about it?
1: Well, it's been a great gag. One of these days, you're going to pull it once too often. Some of your valued colleagues will put the arm on you.
0: Well, listen, I ain't kidding, Bud.
1: You're not kidding me.
0: No, there is a guy.
1: You mean this is the same guy? You know it's a gag.
0: No, it ain't. I pretty near can recognize him.
1: Well, how come I've never seen him?
0: Ain't you seen him? You said you did.
1: I'm your pal, Russell.
0: Listen, Buzz, cross my heart. I hope you die. There is a guy.
1: Yeah.
0: I'm telling you, he follows me around.
1: Little man with a green coat.
0: No, no green coat, but he's a real guy.
1: Well, how come he never appears in any of those pictures?
0: Me.
1: Don't kid me, Rocco. I wouldn't kid the other guys either if I were you. I think they're getting tired of it.
0: I tell you, I ain't kidding nobody, Buzz.
1: Okay. Okay, Buzz. But don't come to me for sympathy when they gang up on you.
0: They ain't gonna gang up on anybody around.

0: telephone for you, Rocco.
1: Okay. Hello. Hello, Mr. Tumble. No, sir, I was just going in the doctor room to develop it. Yes, sir, I sure do need a new camera. Hey, it's right here, what's left of it. Oh, no, I got the holder out and the film's all right, sir. I think. I think I got a good shot. Sure. Oh, sure. Well, I never seen you hit me, but I think I know who it was. Biggie Wallenstein. Yeah, sure, from behind me. And I'm pretty sure it was Ori Fox on the star that jumped on my camera. I was laying down. Well, I just seen footprints going up and down on my camera right in front of my nose. Yes, sir. No, sir. No, sir. No, sir. Nothing. Well, sure, that was kind of a reflection. Reflection, like automatic. I seen this fella, he stepped in front of me. An automatic, I say 13 and 8. Then boom, I'm dead. Huh? Oh, well, it was a beat-up old camera anyway. Okay, right away. Yes, sir. All righty.
0: What's the matter, Rocco? Can you get work over?
1: Shut up. Who's in the dark room?
0: Nobody.
1: Anybody in there?
2: Hiya, Rocco. Where'd you get the black eye?
1: Hiya, Buzz.
2: Where'd you get it?
1: Come on in the dark room with me.
2: Okay. Got another scoop?
1: Lock it. Maybe I have.
2: Who smacked you?
1: Biggie, I think. Where's the suit? Oh, here.
2: You say it again?
1: Say what? Set the timer there.
2: 13 and 8.
1: Yes. I seen him again. They're digging a hole in the river. How's the time?
2: You can't see in the dark. You mean the tunnel?
1: This fella got a taxi or whatever it is, and they're hauling him up with a pulley.
2: Pulley?
1: Yeah, and my friend, the Lentlaw, steps in front of me, and I just say it, and pop, I get a clout in the mouth. And I fall down, and I press the thing as I fall down. The rope breaks on the pulley, and the guy falls back in the drink. And they jump on my camera.
2: You mean you got a shot of the man falling, Rocco?
1: Why, well, I did if that character ain't smeared all over the film. Here. It's cooking up. You can get it in the hypo. I wrench it first. I hope that's hypo.
2: I turn on the white light?
1: A minute. Okay. Oh, boy.
2: Hey, look at that. Fine, Rocco. Terrific. Wait a minute. Hey, me.
1: Tell you what.
2: Your guy.
1: What guy?
2: Your lens lost. It was standing in front of you.
1: Yeah. Hey. Hey, look here. Wait till I get the front of the light. You see? Look here.
2: I don't see.
1: There's his head. See?
2: Huh?
1: You see his hat? See? There's an arm. See?
2: Yeah, but...
1: He's there. You pay me.
2: Yeah, there, all right. But why do you suppose you can see right through him?

0: Well, you know what? I took this here negative over to Kinsey Grill one night where I knowed I'd meet Vicki Wallenstein, and I walked in with it. Himinori Parks is getting at a table organizing some beer. I just walk over and sit down. I said, look, I want to show you something. I ain't mad, see. I just want to prove something. I just want to prove I never hollered 13 and 8 for nothing. I want you to see this here, I said. Well, see what happens when you're an old guy? By 11 o'clock, I'm full of free beer. And Vicki Wallenstein offers to leave me hit him in the nose. And Ori Clark is also going over to the office and getting his camera so I can jump on it. I mean, they're sorry. And the only one thing that bothers none of us is, why is the guy so you can see through him? And then Vicki Wallenstein pretty near scares the beer out of me.
1: Maybe the guy is a ghost, Rocco.
0: Well, you know what? I am out on the thing with Buzz the next afternoon. Who is there also but Vicki Wallenstein? He gives me a big hello. I give him one. And we're pals, see? And we stand alongside each other, lining up a shop. He borrows a flash bulb from me, just to show we're brothers and things. And he grins at me and he says, now don't holler, Rocco. And I say, why should I holler? There ain't anybody here but us chickens. And he laughs. And so we line up our shots so they won't be too much to like him. It's a shot of a coal shed where they found $34,000 in $20 bills. And I'm squinting with my bum eyes through the wire thing, and all of a sudden,
2: 13 and 8!
0: And I pretty near dump my camera as I bust a standing high jump record. And listen, there wasn't anybody there at all. Nobody but me and Biggie.
2: I seen him, I tell you, Rocco. I just too seen him.
0: Yeah, crazy.
2: He was standing right there in front of us both.
0: Well, where'd he go then?
2: I don't know.
0: Listen, bud, you wouldn't be pulling a gag on your pal, would you?
3: Me?
0: Yeah, you.
3: I see him, Rocco.
0: Just because you think I pulled a gag on you a couple of times?
2: Oh, so it was a gag, huh?
0: Listen, you
2: I knew you was pulling a gag.
0: I'll bust your neck
2: off. I'll smack you down.

0: stop. With another busted camera. And a loose tooth someplace. Also, I got no picture. And I feel awful.
1: Hey, Rocco. Telephone.
0: I shut up. Yeah? Huh? Get away from there. I ain't talking to you. Now, listen, Biggie. You what? Yes. You have? You are? Holy. Yes. You know what? He's got a picture of that guy on his phone. And you can see right through him.

0: Mr. Rocco.
1: Yeah, what do you want?
2: Come on.
1: Oh, Buzz. Hey, what's cooking?
2: Killer car did it again.
1: Huh?
2: The killer car. Oh, the streetcar. Ran off the tracks on the south side and killed the mailman. Come on, Trumbull wants pictures.
1: Oh, all right, here we go again.
2: Come on.
1: What do you want pictures of it now for? The fun's all over.
2: Come on, come on, come on. He gave me taxi money.
1: Oh, well, in that case, if we ride, I'll...

0: That's nothing very much. Big car blocking the street, it snows up on the sidewalk. Didn't bother it a bit. I got me 4 or 5 shots to the art department, could paint up with dotted lines and X's and stuff, and Buzz, he got a lot of stuff from the people that seen it. Then pretty soon, Biggie Wallerstein came up. Buzz is listening to the barber tell how he was giving some old guy a shampoo, and he heard bungle, bungle, bungle, and the mailman comes sailing through the window scattering poster cards all over the shop. And I'm sitting on the curb drinking a bottle of ale and writing down names.
1: Got any good shots, Rocco?
0: Yeah, regular stuff.
1: Hey, that picture.
0: I don't want to talk about it.
1: Leave me show it to you.
0: No.
1: Yeah. Look. I made a print.
0: Listen, Biggie. What do you suppose this is?
1: I don't know, but it scares me.
0: Did you see anybody here?
1: No.
0: Think you and me is nuts.
1: You know what? I wouldn't take no bets on it, Rock.
0: What'd they say over the paper?
1: Yeah, I told them it was a double exposure.
0: Wasn't, though.
1: You know it wasn't. Hey, you think we're haunted?
0: I wouldn't bet on that either.
1: Hey, look.
2: What?
0: He's a lot cleaner in your picture.
1: I noticed it. Can't quite see his push, though. No. But there's something awful familiar about him.
2: Yeah, that's what I thought. Move it away, quick.
1: What's that?
3: Get a close-up of the front of the car, will you, with the number and everything?
0: What for?
3: I want it. Trumbull wants it, too.
0: Oh, well.
3: Oh, hi, Biggie.
1: Hi, Buzz. How's it?
3: All right. Hurry up, Rock. I want to get back.
1: You find out something I don't know, Buzz?
3: I want to meet my girl.
1: Oh.
4: 13 and 8!
3: What?
4: Hey, Biggie. Come quick. That guy again. He's under the front of the car.

0: telephone, Rocco.
1: No, I'm just going in the dark room.
0: It's Trumbull.
1: Oh. Yeah, Mr. Trumbull. Yes, sir. Well, Buzz is right there with you, ain't he? He can tell you. No, sir, I ain't developed it yet. No, I know. Well, no, sir, I sure thought there was somebody under that car when I was taking a picture. And when we went back... No, that's right. I couldn't see anybody either, but I'd have sworn it. Well, I don't know. Well, I'm going to cook the film right now. Yes, sir. Yes, sir, I'll call you as soon as I get developed. Yes, sir. Hey, anybody in the dark room?

0: Give me Biggie Wallace, son. Biggie, this is Rocco. Listen. Well, wait, I gotta pull myself together. Yeah. You know that picture I took when I thought I'd seen that character under the car? Yeah. Yeah, well, in the picture there is a guy under the car, and he's all smacked up. Oh, I'm not kidding. Yeah. Sure. Oh, well, you couldn't see through him this time. Well, listen, Biggie, I'm scared of it. Have you got a shot in front of the car I could borrow? I gotta have it. I never missed a shot in my life. Yeah, I gotta. Send over by kid, will you? What? I can't show it from the tumble. Oh, I can't. I can't show it to Buzz either. What? Listen, Biggie, I burned it up. The film, I burned it up. Well, you can see the guy's face plain in this picture. Yeah. Yeah. It's Buzz.
1: Marco. What are you doing down here in the lobby? Where's your camera?
0: Why, what for, Buzz?
1: Come on, you're going with me. We got a feature assignment, boy.
0: Well, I ain't got my camera.
1: Go get it. Hurry up. I'll wait for you. I've been looking all over the place for you.
0: Yeah, but why?
1: I'll tell you on the way. Go get the camera and a lot of film. A lot of film, too, Rocco. Hurry. Beat it now.
0: I'll meet you down here?
1: Yeah, I'll be right here. I gotta make a phone call.

Let me talk to Chief Trumbull, Alma. Hello, Mr. Trumbull. This is Buzz. I found Rocco, all right. Yeah. Well, I want to thank you again. It's going to be a swell story, I promise you. Now, we're going right out to the car barns now. A killer car is waiting for us. So long.

0: The title of tonight's Quiet Please story is 13 and 8. It is written and directed by Willis Cooper, and the man who spoke to you was Ernest Chappell.
1: And Murray Forbes played Big E. Buzz was played by Ed Raggi. And a variety of voices in the course of the half hour. Reporters, cops, thugs, office boys, etc. were by Jay Pat O'Malley. Music for Quiet Please, as usual, is played by Albert Berman. Now a word from our writer-director, Willis Cooper.
2: You couldn't possibly have recognized yourself or anybody you ever knew living or dead in 13 and 8, because I invented them all myself, and any resemblance to anybody else is an amazing coincidence. Quiet Please next week is called How Beautiful Upon the Mountain.
1: And so, until next week at the same time, I am quietly yours, Ernest Chappell.
0: Quiet Please comes to you from New York. 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
1: Hello.

0: Clint decides to leave Speed in Kano under the Emir's care while he and Barney fly on to the Atlantean base in the Sahara Desert. Meantime, the octopus, learning that the secret police are alive and are on their way to his headquarters, orders his operators stationed along the way to stop them at all costs. Thus far, nothing has happened, but as the boys and the Emir drive to the airport to get Speed's belongings from the plane, another automobile hurtles out of a side street and crashes into the royal car.
1: Clint, are you all right?
2: Yes, Speed. What about you?
1: Oh, just a bump on the head. But hey, look at Barney. He's out cold.
2: So is the Emir. They got the worst of the impact on that side.
3: Mother de Dios. It is a miracle that we are all alive.
2: I'm not so sure we are, Carlos.
1: What?
2: The Emir looks badly hurt. We've got to get him to a doctor as quickly as possible.
1: Clint, look. Here's the driver of the car that hit us. He's trying to get away.
2: Stop that man. Don't let him get away.
4: They've got him.
2: Well, that's good. I'm going to ask him a few questions after we take care of Barney and the Emir.
1: Oh. Sounds like Barney's coming, too. Boy, am I glad to hear that.
2: So am I, Steve. Sitting where he was, it's a wonder he wasn't killed. If our driver hadn't jammed on his brakes when he did, Barney would have received the full impact of that other car instead of the hood of this one.
5: Hey, where am I?
1: In Kano, Barney. How do you feel?
5: Oh, my head. What hit us? An express train?
2: Oh, almost as bad. An automobile.
5: Anyone else hurt?
2: The Emir is bad off. The rest of us just shaken up. And they've got the driver of the other car.
5: Oh, yeah? Where is he? Let me at that.
3: Take it easy, Barney. Take it easy. We can do nothing until this confusion dies down.
1: Gosh, no. Everybody's running around all excited.
2: Well, the police are taking charge now. We'll soon get this thing straightened out. But the first thing we've got to do is get medical aid for the Emir. So come on. Let's see what we can do about that.
5: Gosh, hospitals give me the creeps.
1: This is the Emir's palace, Barney. Not a hospital.
5: Yeah. But right now, the court physician is in the next room giving the Emir the once-over. And we're waiting to hear the verdict. That makes it a hospital to me.
3: Shouldn't have to wait much longer. He's been in there for a long time. Oh, by the way, how's your head?
5: Okay. But I don't think I'll be able to wear a hat for a while. Got a bump on it the size of an egg. And I don't mean a hummingbird's egg either.
1: That's so funny. Every time anything happens, it seems to happen to you, Barney.
5: Yeah, and that's no lie.
3: When are we going to question the prisoner, Clint? The driver of the other car.
2: Well, as soon as we know the Emir is all right, Carla.
1: Hey, look. Here comes the doctor now.
2: Yeah, let's hope he brings good news. If the Emir is seriously or fatally injured, we may be held up here in Kano until it's too late to reach the octopus.
6: Mr. Barlow?
3: Oh, yes. How is His Highness?
6: His Highness has recovered consciousness and has requested to see all of you.
3: All of us? Is he well enough for that?
6: Yes. His injuries, though painful, are not as serious as we first feared.
1: Swell.
6: And he not only desires to look upon you, but the inferior dog who sought to injure you.
5: The driver of the crack-up car?
6: Yes. I'm going to send for him now. His Highness desires that you question the man in his presence.
3: Good. That'll save time, and that's important now. Shall we go in to see the Emir now?
6: Yes, please.
3: Very well. Come along, boy.
1: Boy, I'm sure glad the Emir isn't hurt bad.
3: So am I, Speed. Particularly on our account.
1: What do you mean, our account?
3: I'll explain later. Now, here we are.
5: Can we go in without knocking?
3: See, didn't the doctor say so?
5: Yeah, but you never know how to act around these Emirs.
3: All right, quiet.
1: He's got his eyes closed. Maybe he's asleep.
6: No, I'm not asleep, Speed. I was merely concentrating.
3: How are you feeling, Your Highness?
6: Much better physically than I do mentally, Mr. Barlow, thank you. I'm highly incensed that such a thing should happen to my guests in Kano. Hereafter, I shall order all motor cars off the street. We shall return to horses and camels for our method of transportation.
3: Well, there would still be a risk, as long as we were around, Your Highness.
6: Risk?
3: Yes. You see, the driver of that car was trying to destroy us, the secret police, rather than you.
6: But I do not understand.
3: I'm sure we'll find that he's a member of the Octopus Band.
6: Oh, I see.
3: And that means that the Octopus not only knows we are on his trail, but has his men located along our line of flight to try and stop us.
2: Exactly.
5: Suffering wang doodles. We're going into a mess of trouble and don't dare to stop on the way or somebody tries to knock us off.
6: Knock us off?
5: Well, sure. Look at that guy in the other car. He tried to knock us off the street, didn't he?
6: Oh, almost certainly. What a quaint way of putting it. By the way, the driver will soon be here. I wish you would question him in my presence. My physician insists that I remain in bed for several days. So I ordered him brought here.
3: Good. As soon as we get what we want out of him, we'll be on our way, Your Highness. I'm more anxious than ever to reach the Sahara after this last occurrence.
6: Yes?
7: The prisoner, Your Highness.
6: You may enter.
5: Yeah, that's the guy, all right. I'll never forget that mug in a million years.
3: Yeah. Well, so you're the fellow who tried to kill us, huh?
8: Yes, Your Excellency. It is most unfortunate that Allah willed it otherwise.
5: Now, wait a minute. Don't drag Allah into this. He had nothing to do with it.
3: All right, Barney, now.
8: But he...
3: Quiet, quiet. Now, you, what's your name?
8: Hassan.
6: He's not a Nigerian, Mr. Barlow. He appears to be one of the tribesmen from the desert.
3: Very probably. Do you admit being a member of the Octopus Gang, Hassan?
8: There is a saying on the desert, Your Excellency. When one admits a crime, one puts a dagger in the hand of his enemy.
5: You think you're pretty smooth, huh?
8: You have a most discerning eye, Your Excellency. I was told otherwise.
5: Why, you...
3: I'm trying to get your goat, Barney. Take it easy.
5: Yeah, but I'd still like to mop up the palace floor with him.
3: Your desert saying began with, when one admits a crime. Evidently, then, you realize that being a member of the Octopus Gang is a crime, Hassan.
8: What do you intend doing with me?
3: Answering one question with another isn't going to work, Hassan. Before you leave this room, you're going to tell us everything you know about the Octopus.
8: And if I refuse?
6: There are some ancient torture chambers in Kano. They have not been used for 100 years. But it would be a great pleasure to resurrect their painful terrors for such a criminal.
8: So be it, if that is the will of Allah.
5: Clint, let me slug
3: this. Now, wait, Barney. Be no need for that. For Hassan is wise in some things. He keeps his head in danger. If he remembers to do that now, when he faces the greatest danger of all, he'll be saved.
8: Danger from the secret police?
1: Ah, you do know who we are.
8: Of course. But what is this danger you spoke of, Your Excellency?
3: The Octopus is fighting a losing battle. We're on our way to the Sahara now to destroy him and his death ray machine. It'll go hard with all those in his van, for there'll be a battle when we meet. If his followers are not killed by us, then the Octopus will find a way of destroying them. For he does not like witnesses to his crimes. All those in his van now know too much for their own safety.
8: You are very convincing, Your Excellency. But I still will not place a dagger in your hand.
3: No, you fool. You will put it in your own heart instead by keeping silent.
8: What is to be shall be. I have no fear of the future.
6: That is well, assassin. Because you have no future. Tomorrow you die.
8: So be it.
1: Gosh, isn't that kind of rough, Your Highness?
6: It is justice, Speed. An eye for an eye, a tooth for a tooth. This man attempted to destroy us. We must in turn destroy him so that he will never have a second chance.
5: That eye for an eye business is probably what's keeping Hassan quiet, Clint. He knows he hasn't got a chance, so he won't talk.
3: Is that true, Hassan? If telling us what you know would save your life, would you answer our questions?
8: No, Your Excellency.
3: Very well. I'm through with him, Your Highness.
6: Sound the gong there, Speed. That will call the guard.
1: Sure.
8: I am happy to have had this opportunity to talk to you of the secret police. And I have no need to wish you a safe journey to the Sahara.
5: Now, just what did that crack mean?
3: That there would be others along the way to stop us, Bart.
2: Right. I wish we could fly directly to the Atlantean base. But we'll have to land at Regan if we leave our plane there and continue on by caravan.
6: And that would be the only possible way you could reach the Octopus, Mr. Barlow. Otherwise, he would destroy you with his death ray machine.
2: Yes, I know. Now, boys, looks like we get out the makeup again when we reach Regan. Disguise ourselves as Arabs and ride camels to the Atlantean base.
5: Ride a camel, huh? You're bound to try everything before we leave Africa.
2: That's the only logical way to travel, Barney. We can pack our supplies and ammunition and guns on as many camels as we need. The larger the caravan, the more convincing we'll be.
3: I hope you are not so convincing that a band of desert raiders decide to rob you, Clint, and sweeps down in an attack before you can fight him off.
2: Well, you'll be on the lookout for that. But you'll be with us, Carlos.
3: You mean I am to fly to Regan with you?
2: No, the plans are still the same. Only you leave for Leopoldville immediately. Now, I'm going to call the Belgian administrator there by shortwave and see how Mr. Buchanan is getting along. If he's strong enough, you fly the pursuit plane there, pick him up, and join us at Rigon. By that time, we'll have the caravan ready.
3: See, the legionnaires will get you trusted men.
1: Gosh, Clint, I'd give anything if I could go with you.
2: Just how much would you give, Speed?
1: Huh? You mean...
2: You're going with us, all right.
1: Oh, boy!
2: Yeah, that near accident is showing me that you'll be no safer away from us than with us. With Octopus gangsters looking for us everywhere. So you'll fly to the Sahara with us.
1: Gosh, Clint, how can I thank
2: By
1: you?
2: By obeying orders of the letter. And now, we've got to get started. I think it's best for you to get some rest anyhow, Your Highness, so we'll go to the radio room and get in touch with Leopoldville.
6: But I shall see you before you leave Khan.
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Lights Out brings you stories of the supernatural and the supernormal, dramatizing the fantasies and the mysteries of the unknown. We tell you this frankly, so if you wish to avoid the excitement and

0: This is Arch Oberlin. Some people seem to have the idea that cruelty between human beings is an invention brought on with the machine age. Tonight's play, however, goes back to another day and another machineless time, when man's inhumanity to man was quite the same. But first, Frank Martin for Iron IV.
1: You keep watching the clock because you're so run down and jittery, so often overtired that it seems the day will never end. If that's how you feel, and if vitamin B1 and iron shortage is what's to blame, for your own sake, try ironized yeast tablets. These pleasant little tablets give you vitamin B1 plus iron. They've been of splendid benefit to men and women who were deficient in these vital substances. Help them regain glorious strength, energy, and needed pounds, often in just a few short weeks. That's right. The name is ironized yeast tablets. And now, lights out, everybody. The time, Russia, in the time of the Tsars. The place, the dread, cold, bleak island of Sakhalin off the coast of Siberia, where the imperial ruler sent political prisoners to a living death.
2: Come in, Sergeant. Stop that noise. Come in.
3: Your Highness?
2: Yes, yes. Why do you stand there? What is it? Speak up, you empty head.
3: Your Highness, the prisoners are ready there in the courtyard.
2: Oh, yes, yes, the prisoners. I've been looking forward to this. Quickly, a gun.
3: They're here at the window, Your Excellency.
2: Ah, yes, so they are. Ah, loaded and ready, Yakov. You're becoming quite efficient.
3: Thank you, Your Excellency.
2: Three little pigeons, their faces to the wall, awaiting the will of God. Only in this instance, my benediction is a lead bullet. Well, open the window and we'll...
4: Vinnikov, what are you doing?
2: Marina, as usual, my dear, you are just in time. The sport is just about to begin.
4: What? What is it?
2: Come to the window.
4: Yes.
2: You see them there, faces to the wall.
4: Well?
2: The human head is a much more interesting target than a bit of paper tacked against the wall, eh, little Marina?
4: Oh, but what has he done?
2: Does that matter? Poor men, they're constantly getting into trouble.
4: It must be wonderful.
2: What?
4: To know that you hold the lives of 2,000 men in your hands. To know that whenever you will it, you can crush the hand into a
2: shell. Yakov, the window.
3: Yes, Your Excellency.
2: You're here, Marina. Mercy.
4: Yes.
2: I'll give them mercy. See, a perfect shot.
4: Oh, you do not try to kill them at once, eh, Vinnikov?
2: Oh, I'm through in this spot. A shot here, a shot there. It's most amusing.
4: Let me try with a short, fat one.
2: You? All right, why not?
4: I never knew there could be such sport on this accursed
2: place. A man of cleverness can always find sport, even in a frozen cell. Well, shoot. Achlino, Achlino. Look at him flop around like a wounded duck.
4: Very fat duck.
2: What a pair we make, Marina. Quickly, give me the gun. There is yet another.

0: No, wait, sir. I'll get another gun. We will shoot together. Sir, boss, I told you you would have an enjoyable time on Sahagin, my little Marina. I told
1: your
0: you that...
1: Your Excellency, the jokes to your Excellency.
0: Well, well, what is it, Gentry's Embassy? What do you want?
1: If your Excellency, please, a message, an official one from St. Petersburg.
0: Well, give it to me, you fool. Give it to me.
1: Yes, your Excellency. What is it? What?
0: Oh, Jacob, shut the window.
1: Yes, I see.
0: And at the same time, if you try, torture me, the meddling fool, the bureaucratic fool. I could kill them. I could kill them all. Why must they meddle? Why won't you leave me alone and protect us?
2: Grimthorpe, control yourself. What is it? What have they ordered you to do? You must tell me quickly. What is the news?
0: What news? The government is sending another one of their infernal inspectors.
2: Oh.
0: For 2 years, they've left me alone. For 2 years. And now another one of those fool inspectors. He must not get here.
2: But, Grimthorpe, what is the difference? While he is here, all can be peaceful and quiet. A kindergarten full of the satisfied little children.
0: It is not what I do to the prisoners that concerns them. It is my account.
2: Your account?
0: Marina, listen to me. I told you that in 2 more years I could retire you with me for life befitting a gentleman.
2: Yes?
0: Where do you think the money comes from? I will tell you. From the coal mines near Onor. From the salt mines on the northern end of this island. From the gold in this.
2: Oh.
0: I quickly discovered when they sent me here that a clever man could make a good thing out of the enforced labor of these miserable prisoners. And I have made a good thing. 2 more years. But now this infernal inspector. He will make his report. Investigation. I'll be ruined. Marina Petrovna, that man must not get here. He must not get here.
2: We will find a way.
0: Will I? Yakov, come here. You thick-headed fool, must I yell my lungs out? Come closer. Come closer.
1: Your Excellency?
0: You were drunk again last night.
1: Drunk? No, Your Excellency.
0: Close them out. I've had enough of your drunkenness. Perhaps if it... No, 100 lashes with a whip will teach you a lesson. The brave sergeant's face grows green with fright.
1: He is dead, Your Excellency.
0: You know that only too well, eh, Yakov? They have died under your whip with fewer than...
1: Your mercy, Excellency. I will do anything you want.
0: You
1: anything.
0: Are
1: oh, mercy, has mercy, mercy, Excellency.
0: Stop that sniveling and listen to me closely. There is a certain man destined to arrive in Nikolayeva within 2 weeks. He'll be in charge of the boat, which is to bring him across the 30 miles to very treacherous water, which very fortunately separates us from the mainland. If during this most dangerous trip, there should be a little accident... Well, Marina.
2: You are very clever, Renikov.
1: We are ready, honored one.
3: Well, Sergeant, very thoughtful of Commandant Renikov, I must say, sending an entire squad of soldiers to give me safe conduct. But I doubt if all the Tsar's armies could calm the waters between us and Sakhalin. Nor could they.
1: The passage is always very rough, Your Excellency.
3: Tell me, how many miles across?
1: 30, Your Excellency. Commandant Renikov has made your safe arrival my personal responsibility.
3: Well, the wind is getting stronger, if anything. That's a mighty small launch for so much angry water, Sergeant.
1: I have made the crossing hundreds of times, Your Excellency. There is no danger.
3: How much further, Sergeant?
1: Only 5 miles.
3: 5 miles, too many, as far as I'm concerned. We certainly would be in a situation if the engine stopped.
1: If you will excuse me, Your Excellency, I will make sure everything is in order.
3: Of course, of course. Under the sound of it, that engine needs attention. Go ahead.
1: Possible, possible.

0: see the engine.
1: What about the engine? What happened?
0: Broken down completely. Your excellency, we'll see most of
1: it. Stop jabbering, you fool. Tell the helmsman to keep the boat headed into the wind. Don't stand there like an empty-headed fool. Go, do something.
0: No, no, your excellency. It is no use. We have lost the propeller shaft. Broke down in the bulkhead. We are sinking.
1: Come on, the lifeboat. Order them into them quickly.
0: Yes, yes, your excellency. To the lifeboat. Man to the boat.
1: Cut the roof, you fool. Cut the roof. Divide up your men, Sergeant. Three in this boat, three in the other.
0: Yeah. Ivan, the axes are in this boat. Bring the axes. Cut the rope. Cut the rope. That rope there. Get that one.
1: There she goes.
0: Jump, everyone. Jump, jump.
1: Sergeant, you get the rudder. Come on, men. Give me a hand with the door. Pull, men. Pull away from the launch. Or we'll pull it down with it. Pull. Pull.
2: That's it, men. That's it. We're safe enough.
1: Wait, Sergeant, what are you doing? Keep us out of the trough of that wave. It'll swamp us. Sergeant, swing the rudder. We'll drown. Sergeant, don't!
3: The devil take that fog. Just as Laurent thinks, the devil's fog comes roaring. Infernal telescope. We can see nothing.
4: Your Excellency. Your Excellency.
3: Sergeant, how did you...
4: Your Excellency, I have come to report.
3: Your clothes. Dripping wet. You did not fall.
4: I am the best swimmer on the island, Your Excellency.
3: You're tired. Yes. Sit here.
4: No, Your Excellency. The chair, my wet
3: clothes. Sit down.
4: Yes, Your Excellency.
3: Tell me what happened, everything.
4: Yes, Your Excellency, I did just as you ordered.
3: And the infernal inspector, the guard, Michael Bastev, he saw him drown.
4: With my own eyes, they all drowned. Only I lived.
3: Michael Bastev is dead.
4: With my own eyes, I saw it. I thought I would never make it. The waves were so strong, never stronger.
3: But it was worth it, Sergeant. No, you should be the water. Yes, the water.
4: You are very kind, Your Excellency.
3: Yes, my kindness is exceeded only by my goodness. This dog is sticking. Here it is. Your reward, my dear son.
4: Anything you give me, Your Excellency?
3: Anything. You will like your reward, Sergeant. Why don't you say something, eh? Speak up. Oh, what a pity. The bullet hit you in your ugly mouth, Sergeant. Yes. Yakov, the Sergeant. To him, I entrusted the safe liberty and the Tsar's representative, the Honorable Michael Bashev, to my presence. Michael Bashev.

0: ladies and gentlemen, it's time for a deep breath or two and a moment of relaxation. Before we go on with tonight's lights-out story, the story of a murderous tyrant and the rush of the Tsars, let's return for a moment to our own times and the problem that may be troubling you tonight.
1: Problem's no name for it. You know, I'm making the best money I've made in years, and what good is it to me? It's a jittery, not edge. I can't enjoy good food. Day's work often leaves me too tired out to feel like having any fun, and losing weight and losing sleep. I can't understand it.
0: Well, that's a well-known nutrition authority has the answer. He says, improper eating due to wartime living may cause a person to become deficient in vitamin B1 and iron, two substances essential to normal weight, strength, and energy.
1: Well, but how can I get more vitamin B1 and iron if I don't get enough from my food?
0: Get ironized yeast tablets. They give you both vital substances, vitamin B1 with iron. Thus, when you need them, ionized yeast helps you two ways to regain weight and pep and strength.
1: Say, maybe I better try ionized yeast tablets.
0: For your own sake, do. If you're short vitamin B1 and iron, then see if before long you aren't saying,
1: man, oh man, do I feel great. My jitters are gone. Now I enjoy three square meals a day again. That fagged out feeling's a thing of the past. I'm sure glad I tried ionized yeast tablets.
0: And now back to our lights out story of Sakali.

0: Renito, you are so clever. Oh,
1: Lady.
0: Oh, you are so strong.
1: You will like me always.
0: Oh, why should I?
1: Oh, I have the strength to
0: one. Now there is no one to stop me.
1: Yes, now the glass inspector inspects the bottom of the sea. Whoever it is, I'll flay his skin off. I told him not to disturb me here tonight. Come in, come in.
2: Commandant Renikov.
1: Who? Who are you?
2: My credentials, Commandant.
1: Credentials?
2: I am Michael Basher, ordered to report to you by His Majesty the Tsar of all the Russias.
1: You are
0: Michael Basher.
1: But the boat, you drowned.
2: No, not quite, Commandant. Some natives a few miles away found me when I crawled up on the beach. I assure you, I almost enjoyed that swim.
1: Welcome, Michael Basher. Welcome to Sakhalin.
2: Thank you, Commandant. I assure you, I will make my inspection complete, fair, and a short one.
1: I will do my best to help you.
0: You are so strong, Michael Basher.
2: Am I?
0: Oh, your muscles, they crawl under the skin of your arms.
2: Let's go in.
0: Oh, no, no. Stay out here a little longer with me. Oh, don't you like little Marina at all, Michael Basher?
2: I have work to do.
0: Work?
2: His Majesty sent me here for a very definite purpose.
0: Oh.
2: I must obtain accurate information of the income of gold mines and other activities of the prisoners on this island.
0: Such accurate information is valuable to you, Michael.
2: The Tsar's order.
0: And if you could get accurate information quickly, it would be worth a great deal to you.
2: I cannot leave until I do.
0: If I told you the truth about what's going on here, would you take me with you back to St. Petersburg, Michael Barshev?
2: What?
0: Would you take me back to St. Petersburg, Michael? I want to go with you, Michael. I want to leave this place. I want to go with you wherever you go. Oh, I love strong, Michael. I love strength. I love you. These few days I've known you, I have learned a lot.
1: Marina Petrovna.
2: We are here, Commandant, in the shadow.
1: Ah, you here too, Michael Baxter. I did not see you.
2: Yes, we were resting. Marina here has been showing me around the barracks.
1: So?
0: I was entertaining our guest as you wanted, Renikov. Where are you standing there long, my dear?
1: You mean around the corner?
0: Yes. Yes, I was just wondering. I have been praising you so much to Michael that I was just wondering if you heard all I said.
1: Unfortunately, no. You will come inside, Marina.
0: Inside? What?
1: These posters come. There's a letter for you from St. Petersburg.
0: Oh, I have been expecting it.
1: Yes, I know. You will excuse us, please, Michael Basher.
2: Yes, of course.
1: After you, Marina.
0: Yes.
1: So?
0: The letter, Renikov. What is it?
1: Letter? What letter?
0: No, do not tease me. You said there was a letter for me from St. Petersburg.
1: Did I?
0: I have done nothing.
1: Come here to me.
0: What?
1: Here to me.
0: Renikov.
1: You always said my arms were strong.
0: Not now.
1: No, I will hold you close now. Close like this while I tell you.
0: Renikov.
1: That you are the devil's own daughter.
0: Renikov.
1: Betrayed me to him. You thought I did not hear him. I hate every word of your treachery. If I give you the information, you would take me to St. Petersburg, my Michael Basher, my strong Michael Basher. You wretched woman, I could kill you.
0: No,
1: kill you. My strong hands. But you thought for a reason you betrayed me, did you? I'll choke you within an inch of your life, within an inch. I'll take all the command. I'll see you betray me. You'll never dare speak another word. You'll never speak. Marina. And now it is your turn, Michael Basher. In here. I'm here, you. Stand there. You are Brugger, the crazy.
3: The Bruger.
1: Your sentence?
3: I don't know. My head. I cannot remember.
1: And let me remind you, your sentence was for life. You know why you are here?
3: It's, he is to blame for my misfortune.
1: Yes. So I understand. The Tsar himself.
3: The Tsar? Yes, he is to blame. The police official in my village. My daughter. He wanted... You listen to me, Your Excellency?
1: Yes, I listen.
3: 2 days later, the Cossacks came. In the name of the Tsar, they said. The Tsar. He was to blame, Your Excellency.
1: He, yes, the Tsar and you.
3: And the court. The judge. To Sakhalin by the order of the Tsar, they said. You hear, Your Excellency? Again, the Tsar. The Tsar, my persecutor. The Tsar.
1: So you would like to revenge yourself against the Tsar, old man?
3: I would give my last drop of blood.
1: Come closer. You know the stranger that has come here, the man they call Michael Batya.
3: I know.
1: He wishes to go on a little hunting trip today. I've heard you are well versed in the haunts of the game around the bay.
3: Yes, Your Excellency. Yes. Old Bruger knows where the rabbits are, and the foxes, too.
1: I wish my guest, Michael Basha, to have a very successful hunting trip. He's a very important man in St. Petersburg. And no one but he is the nephew of our little father, the Tsar. Yes. Michael Basha, with whom you are to go out alone on a hunt today, is really a nephew of the Tsar. And he is a great favorite of his blessed uncle. You will be all alone with him for the entire day. The nephew of the Tsar. You understand?
3: Mm-hmm.
1: This revolver, you know how to use a revolver, old man.
3: Mm-hmm.
1: I give it to you in violation of all regulations, and you know why? Because I want you to take good care of His Excellency, the nephew of our merciful Tsar. Good care. You understand?
3: The nephew of the merciful Tsar.
2: Well, old man, there ought to be rabbits in this field.
3: No.
2: Sure, Swatney. You must like to walk.
3: No.
2: Well, I must say the commandant gave me a very talkative guide this morning. No. That's all I've heard from you since we started out. Well, I don't suppose that a man who has been in prison on this godforsaken place as long as you has much to talk about. Tell me, how many years have you been here?
3: Years mean nothing.
2: No, I suppose not. See those birds? Too bad Marina Petrovna couldn't come with us this morning. Strange, she should get ill so suddenly. Do you know what happened to her, Bruger? Then I suppose you don't. I say, old man, how much farther do we have to go? We're miles from the camp.
3: We have come far enough.
2: Huh?
3: The great Tsar. The merciful, righteous Tsar will miss his favorite nephew, no?
2: What are you talking about, Bruger? What about the Tsar?
3: Your uncle. Your merciful uncle. You are his favorite. Are you not, Michael Bashev?
2: My uncle? Sure, Fabiri. What are you talking about? I have no uncle.
3: You are not his nephew.
2: Whose nephew?
3: The Tsar's.
2: Are you mad? Would I be here in this godforsaken place if I were a Romanov? Why, if I had my way, the Tsar and all his filthy blood was... must be going crazy, too, talking this way.
3: You do not know the Tsar?
2: I'm a government official. What do I know about the Tsar? Why don't you ask your own Commandant Renikov if you want news of the Tsar? Do you know all about his cousin?
3: Renikov. Cousin. Cousin to the Tsar.
2: I thought everyone in all Russia knew that. Why do you think he's Commandant here after the scandal he was in back at St. Petersburg? If not for his relationship, Albi Renikov would have been swinging from the highest gallows. It was only because he was a cousin to the Tsar that... Old man, Bruga, where are you going? Why are you going back? Come back here. Come back. Well, is this an island of madmen? That look on his face when I said that...
1: Come in. Come in.
3: Well, Bruga, come in, come in.
1: What is this? I guess Michael Bashir met with you. Oh, what a pity. Do not tell me you had an accident. Ah, well, so it goes in this life of ours. Well, what are you standing there like that for, you fool? What happened? Did you do as I said? Is he dead? What happened?
3: Nothing happened.
1: What? What have you said? Nothing happened. Speak, you fool. What do you mean, nothing happened?
3: Nothing happened.
1: My whip! Where is my whip? I'll tear the man's eyes out.
3: Nothing happened, little cousin of the
1: child. Wait till I put my hands on my whip.
3: Stand where you are.
1: Cut! Put down my gun.
3: You thought you were clever. You thought I would not find out, hey, Commandant?
1: You mad fool. Put down that gun.
3: But I did find out. I did.
1: Give me that gun, Bruga.
3: If only you were here.
1: Now, come, old man. You don't want to harm me on your friend.
3: You were the rich him. And he is a weak tears he must die him.
1: Now, come. Hand me the gun. I will pardon you, old man. Yes, you go home, a free man.
3: I have no home. He took that for me.
1: No. Don't look at me like that. Be careful. The trigger.
3: You die.
1: No. Help me, God.
3: Die, little cousin of the child.
1: Help me.

0: Is Kenneth.
1: Renikov.
0: Who called my name?
1: Renikov.
0: Help me. Whoever you are. Help me. Call the guard.
1: Renikov.
0: Marina. Marina Petrovna. But I have killed you. Days ago. With my own hands. I killed you.
1: Yes?
0: Then how can you be here?
1: Because now, Renikov, you two are dead.
2: Well, Mr. Obler, you certainly proved your thesis that cruelty didn't start with fascism.
3: Thank you, Mr. Martin. You know, sometimes cruelty is more to be pitied than censored. Because sometimes a man's cruelty, according to medical authority, is based on a sickness or a glandular condition. A person who wishes to inflict pain or have pain inflicted upon him is performing that way because the solutions in the bloodstream aren't just right. Take, for example, no, not you, Frank. The man I'm going to tell you about will have to wait until you've had your say.
2: If you envy people who are stronger and peppier than you are, and if vitamin B1 and iron shortage is what's keeping you weak, run-down, and jittery, then try ironized yeast tablets. Now, a run-down condition may stem from other causes. If in doubt, see your doctor. But if you're deficient in vitamin B1 and iron, and more of those substances is all you need to help you get back into the pink, remember, ironized yeast tablets give you both. Yes, they cost but a few pennies a day, and what's more, you don't risk even those few pennies. For if you don't begin to eat better, to look and feel much stronger, peppier, and more alive, the cost of the first bottle will be refunded to you in full by Ironized Yeast, Box IY, Rahway, New Jersey. Now, what about this gentleman with the wrong kind of bloodstream, Mr. Obler?
3: Well, he lived in the time of George III, but our story next week is not going to be about the English monarch. It's going to be about a very insignificant member of the royal entourage, Samuel Bayliss by name, who was born with a sort of glands that, well, resulted in his becoming none other than state executioner, the royal hangman. But that, as usual, is next week.
2: Yes, tune in next Tuesday again for Arch Obler's eerie story, State Executioner. And if you need more vitamin B1 and iron, be sure to try ironized yeast. But remember, there's only one ironized yeast. You'll know it instantly by the yellow and orange package and by the big letters IY on the container and on each tablet.

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0: Out of the past, phantoms of a world gone by speak again the immortal tale, The Mysterious Bride.
1: Mr. McMurdy.
2: It's you, Ellen. Where the deuce are you off to with such neck-break speed?
1: Did you see her, Mr. McMurdy? Did you ride past her?
2: Did I see who?
1: A young lady. I was riding after her. She was walking this way.
2: I saw no one, Ellen.
1: Oh, come now, you must have met her. Where did she go?
2: What ails you? I met no young lady.
1: But you must have. This hedgerow is so high and so thick, she couldn't have got out of it. Confound me, I don't understand this. I was in Corland, isn't it, for just now on the top of Birky Hill. She turned and walked in this direction. She couldn't yet have been beyond this point.
2: What did she look like, Alan?
1: I declare I've never seen such a female figure. She had on a pure white gauze frock, a small green bonnet and feathers, and a green veil. She was a fine-looking girl, Mr. McMurdy. You're no making game of me. Did you no really meet her?
2: Alan, I'm a word of truth and honor, I did not. Come, ride back with me, we may meet her. She's given you the go-by on the road.
1: I can't understand it, Mr. McMurdy. I do hope we find her. Oh, she was the loveliest thing I've ever seen. She had on a pure white gauze frock and a small...
2: a small green bonnet with feathers and a green veil.
1: I must have already told you that.
2: You have, and with a lover's gleam in your eye.
1: Oh, Mr. McMurdy, look there. See? There she is at the very same spot where I saw her the first time.
2: Where? I didn't see her.
1: There? At the bend of the road.
2: I still didn't see her.
1: Look where I'm pointing. She's standing there in her white frock and green veil, as I told you. Oh, what a lovely creature.
2: Ellen, upon my word.
1: There, she turned the angle of the road. She's gone out of sight. Come, let's hurry. I can't lose her this time. She'll be right around this turn.
2: I certainly hope so.
1: Oh, good heavens, she's gone again.
2: Ellen, my lad, you must be imagining it. Ellen, you look pale as death. What ails you?
1: I remember now. Once I had a dream of the same nature. It ended in some sort of a terrible manner.
2: And I think you're dreaming still. But never mind, Ellen. It's quite common for handsome young men to dream of beautiful maidens with white frocks and green veils.
1: But I'm worried about my dream, Mr. McMurdy. It had a very bad ending.
2: What was it?
1: Well, I can't rightly recollect. You know how dreams are. But I do know it was something terrible.
2: Well, perhaps your dinner did not agree with you. And you merely fancied you saw this lady.
1: No, Mr. McMurdy.
2: My boy, you're trembling like a leaf.
1: I did see her, I did. And I've got to see her again.
2: Aye? And she was a fairy wraith, this woman, for she proved the undoing of my good friend Alan Sanderson, Laird of Birkendelly. He first saw her on St. Lawrence Eve in the year 1777, and from that afternoon he was bewitched. Each day he rode to the top of Birky Hill, hoping to see his phantom, but the vision did not appear. At last his doctor directed him to visit his sister in Ireland, and there Margaret helped young Alan mend his health. One morning, well, anyway, here's what Alan told me late.
3: Alan, are you awake?
1: Aye, Margaret.
3: Breakfast is ready. Will you be down soon?
4: Almost immediately. I'll be out of bed in a minute.
3: Hurry, Alan. A hot breakfast is much better eaten hot, you know.
1: All right, Margaret. I'll hurry.
5: Good heavens.
6: I've been waiting for you.
5: How did you get in here?
1: No, I must be dreaming again.
6: This is no dream. I'm quite real.
1: I was trying to forget you. If you're an apparition...
6: But I'm not. Come, take me in your arms. You'll see close. Kiss me.
1: Oh, you are real. I can't believe it. I love you so. From the very first moment I set eyes on you, I've loved you.
6: And And I've loved you, too.
5: You'll never know how much I've suffered without you. No man has ever loved a woman as dearly as I love you. Come down and meet my sister.
6: Your sister? Here?
5: Yes. I came here to Ireland to stay with her for a wee while.
6: Ireland?
5: Why, what do you mean?
6: Look around you. See where you are.
5: I don't understand. Oh, we're not in a room at all. We're standing on Birky Hill in Scotland.
6: Of course, Birky Hill. This is the only spot where you've ever seen me.
5: But I can't recollect how it happened.
6: You mean you don't remember coming back from Ireland?
5: No, I can't. But since we're here, come home with me now to my own house.
6: No, Alan. I can't do that. I can't meet you anywhere but here on Birky Hill till after our marriage. And I can't marry you till St. Lawrence Eve, 2 years from now.
5: 2 years? But why must we wait that long?
6: I can't explain it, Alan. There isn't time. I must go now.
5: Oh, no. I don't even know your name.
6: My name is Jane Ogilvy.
5: Jane Ogilvy.
6: You were betrothed to me before you were born.
5: I don't understand.
6: It's true. It happened long ago. I came here today to release you, if you have the slightest objection.
5: Release me? No, Jane, no. I'm yours forever, I swear it. When may I see you again?
6: On St. Lawrence Eve, and every St. Lawrence Eve, till the day we're married.
5: I don't know how I can live till then, but I'll be here waiting for you.
6: Alan, now that we're pledged to each other, will you change rings with me?
5: Yes. Yes, darling, certainly. Here, you take this ring and keep it always.
6: And here's my ring. Let me put it on your little finger. Now, Alan, a kiss before I leave you.
5: Jane, I love you forever and ever.
6: Goodbye, Alan. I'll be waiting here for you on St. Lawrence Eve.
5: Jane! Come back. Please come back.
6: St. Lawrence.
5: Jane, don't leave me. Jane.
3: Alan, open the door.
5: Jane.
3: Alan, what's the matter?
5: Jane. Huh? What? Oh, where am I? What is it?
3: Alan, it's Margaret. Get dressed and come downstairs. Your breakfast is ready. Were you having a nightmare?
5: Oh, yes, sister, yes. I must have been dreaming. I'll dress and come down right away. A dream. No. It couldn't have been. It was too real. And her ring. It's on my finger. Then it wasn't a dream. It wasn't a dream after all.
2: Well, good friends, do you still hold the foolish belief that there's no such thing as ghosts and spirits? If poor Alan was puzzled to account for some things in the course of his dream, he was much more puzzled to account for them now that he was wide awake. He dressed himself and hurried down to the breakfast parlor, where he joined his sister Margaret and Lucky Black, the old woman who had known his family for so many years.
5: Good morning, Margaret. And Lucky, I'm very glad to see you.
7: Eh? Who is this now?
3: Lucky, it's Alan, my brother.
7: Alan? Aye, so it is. The way he stands there with his dark eyes and his black hair, he might be his father, or even his grandfather. Come over to my chair, Alan. Let me take your hand.
3: Alan, are you all right?
5: Yes, Margaret, I'm all right. Though my head's in a sort of a whirl.
7: Alan, you're all a tremble. Are you ill?
5: No, I'm all right, thank you.
7: You've got to be very careful about dampness and night vapors. I watched by the bedside of your poor mother, night after night, till the fever finally took her off. You're sure you're not feeling ill?
5: No, I tell you, I'm all right.
3: Alan just had a bad dream, Lucky. When I went up to awaken him, he was screaming as though he'd seen the old Nick.
7: Bad dreams, Alan. You have bad dreams, too?
5: It wasn't a bad dream, Lottie.
3: When I got to your door, I heard you calling the name Jane.
7: Jane? What's this about Jane?
5: Oh, it's nothing. What's for breakfast, Margaret?
3: Here's a cup of hot tea. I'll get the oatmeal.
7: What else did you dream, Alan? Tell me quickly.
5: Lucky, I tell you it was nothing.
7: But you said her name was Jane.
5: Yes.
7: Was it Jane Ogilvy?
3: Alan, your teacup.
5: How did you know her name?
7: Heaven save you. Tell me the rest of your dream.
5: There is no more. I tell you there's no more save...
7: Save what?
5: I'll not see her again to St. Lawrence Eve.
7: Heaven protect us.
3: Lucky, what's the matter?
7: St. Lawrence Eve. Then it's true. True for him and all his kin.
5: What are you talking about?
7: Margaret. Margaret, don't let him go. Keep him here in Ireland. Find him, Margaret. Find him.
3: What do you mean?
7: I tremble to think on his fate. May the Lord preserve him from it.
5: Oh, the old woman's death.
7: That ring. What is that ring I see on your left hand? Let me look at the ring. Oh, Lucky.
3: Oh, the poor old woman, she's fainted.
5: What in the world?
3: Alan, let me see that ring. Oh, Alan, burn it. Burn it. It's not a right ring. Burn it, Alan, now.
5: My dear sister, I am saying too. It's a very pretty ring. It was given me, and I set great value by it.
3: For heaven's sake, destroy it and renounce the giver.
5: I'll do no such thing.
3: If you want peace. If you have any regard for your soul, destroy that ring.
5: But why?
3: If you saw with your own eyes, Alan, you'd know it's not a ring befitting a Christian to wear. Destroy it, Alan.

0: Well, when Alan Sanderson returned to Scotland, his mind was in great confusion, and he sought me out the very first day he arrived. We were sipping a bit of wine, and Alan was saying...
1: I'm at a great loss for an explanation, Mr. McMurdo. But I do know that I yearn now more than ever for a glimpse of Jane Ogilvie.
0: I dare say, Alan, but tell me this. Whatever caused the collapse of that old woman in your sister's house?
1: You mean Lucky Black? She would never tell me. As a matter of fact, I couldn't force her to say anything at all. Her lips were sealed, out of fear, I think.
0: But that ring, may I have a look at it?
1: No. No. I've sewed it within my vest, right next to my heart. And I'll no bring it out into the light till my wedding day.
0: Well, did you notice anything strange about it?
1: No, I didn't, Mr. McMurdo. It's not but a gold ring with a bright emerald set in it.
0: Then what is your explanation of the way the two women acted?
1: I have none. But all my life I've had a feeling that some mysterious fate awaits me. But as long as I have my love, I'll no worry about the mystery of it.
0: So young Alan was determined, and patiently he waited as the months went by. He was so caught up in the wonder of his love for this phantom that no amount of talk could discourage him. No one again thus saw him wandering aimlessly about Birky Hill. And at last came the eve of St. Lawrence. Would the phantom of this woman he loved appear again, or would...
1: Jane. Jane Ogilvie. This is the magic night. Where are you on this eve of St. Lawrence?
2: I'm here, Alan.
1: Where, Jane? Where?
2: In the darkness. In a moment, look. The moon is coming over the eastern hills. In the light of the moon, you can see me.
1: Jane. Oh, my Jane. This year has been the longest of my life.
2: Now, the moonlight comes, and I come to you.
1: Oh. Oh, my darling. How beautiful you are.
2: I'm glad you're not afraid.
1: Afraid of you? How could it be? I love you more than I thought a man could ever love. I would gladly give my life for the wonder of it.
2: Then you will wait for me until I can be your bride.
1: If I must, I will wait.
2: A year is not forever. And then I'm yours.
1: But why must we wait? Come with me now, Jane.
2: I cannot now, my darling. But take me in your arms. The moonlight warms my heart. There's only a moment more.
1: Oh, my Jane. My Jane.
2: Now, goodbye. Until a year has gone. Goodbye. Goodbye.
0: And so before Alan Sanderson stretched another year, separating him from this specter girl he loved. His sister Margaret, worried because of his silence, wrote me often to know how young Alan was, and I was able to write her only that he seemed a happy man. How could I tell her of my growing premonition that he was also a doomed man, doomed to die? So when the eve of St. Lawrence came again, I purposely waited at my gate, for I knew Alan Sanderson would soon come riding by. I had not long to wait.
3: Good evening to you, Mr. McMurdo.
0: And greetings to you, Alan.
3: You see before you the most impatient man in the world.
0: Eh? Do I know? And why, may I ask?
3: Because tonight's the night. Tonight's the eve of St. Lawrence.
0: So it is.
3: As if you didn't know.
0: Aye, I suppose I did know, my boy.
3: Tonight we're to be married, Jane Ogilvie and I.
0: Alan, it is not too late. Take the advice of an old man and dinner go to Birky Hill.
3: Oh, come now, Mr. McMurdo. I have waited a lifetime for this night to come.
0: But I'm afraid for you, my boy.
3: Because I'm in love? No, tonight's our wedding night.
0: Then the saints protect you.
3: You didn't know Jane Ogilvie as I do. She loves me, Mr. McMurdo. And tonight, We're off on a long journey.
0: But your sister Margaret, does she know?
3: Aye, I have written to her in Ireland. Well, it's late, and soon the moon will rise. I must be at Birkie Hill when it does. Goodbye, Mr. McMurdy. You'll be seeing me again.
0: Goodbye, my boy. I hope I'll be seeing you again. And he rode away toward Birkie Hill, a doomed man. And I was not surprised the next morning to receive an urgent message from Alan's sister Margaret, who during the night had come to Scotland. The note asked me to meet her at Alan's house. And when I arrived, the poor girl was in a pitiful state.
2: Oh, Mr. McMurdy, I'm so glad you've come.
0: Have you just arrived from Ireland?
2: Yes, but I'm afraid I've come too late.
0: Too late?
2: Aye, Mr. McMurdy. Has Alan told you everything?
0: Aye, he's told me about his visions and his dreams and the meetings with this mysterious girl.
2: When did you see him last?
0: Last night, just as he rode off to be married.
2: The eve of St. Lawrence. It's what I was afraid of.
0: Is that old woman still in Ireland?
2: No, I brought her back with me. She's in the next room, resting.
0: I'd like to see her and question her. Perhaps I can make her speak. Margaret, there's something about all this that I don't like a bit.
2: You feel it too.
0: Aye. The entire thing is weird and unnatural. May I speak to Lucky Black?
2: Yes. But first, read this letter. It's from Alan. He wrote it a month ago and posted it to me in Ireland.
0: Dearest sister, this time next month I shall be the most happy or most miserable man in the world. On St. Lawrence Eve, I have solemnly engaged myself to wed a young and beautiful lady named Jane Ogilvy, to whom it seems I was betrothed before I was born.
2: That's the part I do not understand.
0: Nor do I.
2: Read the rest of it.
0: Our correspondence has been of a most private and mysterious nature, but my troth is pledged and my resolution fixed. On the nuptial eve, we will set out on a far journey to the place of her abode. It will be long before I see you again. Yours till death, your brother Alan. Yours till death.
2: I'm afraid, Mr. McMurdy. What can we do?
0: First, we've got to talk to the old lady.
2: This way, then.
0: And somehow I might be able to make her talk.
2: I'm almost afraid to hear what she has to say. Lucky. Lucky. This is Mr. McMurdy.
4: How do you do, sir?
0: It's an urgent matter we'd like to speak to you about. A matter perhaps of life or death for Alan.
4: I have nothing to say about the young man's dilemma, sir.
2: But you must speak, Lucky. You must.
0: There's something you know that may help him. I'm sure of it.
4: The two of you do not understand the strange workings of fate. We are only human beings. We have no way of combating a force that's outside our understanding.
2: Oh, don't you see, Mr. McMurdy? It's no use.
0: Listen. What is that?
2: A horse. Coming up the path. Here. You can see it from the window.
0: It's Alan's horse without a rider.
2: Look how the hide of him shines. He's been running that fast, Mr. McMurdy.
4: Let me see. Oh, heaven protect us. It has happened.
0: What do you mean? What's happened?
4: The deed is done. It's Jane Ogilvy.
2: Lucky, tell us what you mean.
4: Oh, it has happened now. I know it has. So I can speak.
0: Then quickly, woman.
4: A tale of sadness and horror it is. The first Alan Sanderson, before he married the great heiress of Birkendelly, was engaged to a beautiful young lady named Jane Ogilvy.
2: Jane Ogilvy?
4: Aye. He gave the lass anything but fair play. And they say he murdered her on Birkie Hill.
0: Is it true? Do you believe this story?
4: Aye. For I have good reason to believe it. When I was a little lass, I saw the red blood and the new grave. It filled me with such fright I never told anyone about it. And 20 years later, the next Alan Sanderson was found dead on that very spot, lying across the green mound.
2: Oh, it cannot be true.
0: Miss Margaret, come quickly. My surrey is outside.
2: But where?
0: To Birkie Hill. Heaven grant there may still be time. This is the road where your brother saw her the first time.
2: And just around the bend is Birkie Hill.
5: Oh, Mr. McMurdy, I'm afraid.
1: Gee up.
5: Look, Mr. McMurdy, look.
1: Oh, there. Aye, Miss Margaret.
5: Oh.
1: We're too late.
5: Oh, Alan. Oh, my poor Alan.
0: Just as his father and grandfather died, there he lies in the green mound of his father's grave.
5: Oh, but why? Why?
0: He's the last male of his line, Miss Margaret. And the Sanderson name dies with him. It is a blessing in disguise.
5: Take me away. I cannot bear to look at him.
0: Now the phantom will haunt the eve of St. Lawrence no longer. The wicked people of the world will now have a lesson on divine justice, Miss Margaret, written for them in lines of blood.

From the time-worn pages of the past, we have brought you the story, The Mysterious Bride. Bellkeeper, toll the bells.

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1: Photograph. The Green Hornet strikes again.

0: Mike Axford, reporter on the Daily Sentinel, was on his way back to the Sentinel building, accompanied by one of the staff photographers.
1: Well, Jack, me lad, it was quite indeed when we had at the charity bazaar. I hope some of them pictures you took will do justice to the story I'm going to have in the Sentinel.
0: Well, don't worry, Mike. I'm sure I got some good shots. Say, when are you going to get rid of this jalopy and get a new car?
1: This is good enough for me. Gets me there and back. Well, most of the time, anyhow.
0: Well, I guess it's better than walking.
1: It's a good thing you admit that, or you'd be walking right now. As far as I'm concerned, this car is good enough for... Suffering sick! There comes a fire truck behind us. I gotta pull over! Look at him go, would you? Must be a fire someplace.
0: I wouldn't be a bit surprised, Mike.
1: Huh? More trucks coming from the other way and turning down 3rd Street, looks like.
0: Hey, must be a big fire.
1: Big fire? You think so? Then that's for us. Maybe we'll get a scoop. You have your camera and
0: our farm. It'll be out before we get there.
1: Is that so now? We'll be there almost as soon as the firemen. Get your camera ready and hang on to your hat. If it's anything more than a chimney fire, the Daily Sentinel will have a scoop this night. Of me name is Mike Axford.

0: Germans. Dead, Jack. What a fire. Get some pictures from this angle, White Dog.
1: Right. Now for another.
2: Hey, get back! Get back! The walls are falling!
0: We better beat it.
1: I want to get a picture of the walls, Dave, and get it. Hey, there's gold! Got it! Well, let's get away from here.
0: Yeah. With the pictures, this should soon make a story. We'll head for the Sentinel right now.

0: morning, Britt Reed, young publisher of the Daily Sentinel, was in the city room talking to Gunnigan and Axford.
1: That was a fine story on the Fairbury clothing store fire last night, Axford.
2: That it was, Reed.
3: The picture of the walls falling in was the best thing about it, Chief.
2: Well, for your information, Gunnigan, it was my idea to get there and take the picture.
3: Okay, it was your idea. But Jack took the picture and got a Jim Dandy.
1: Too bad about the fire chief who lost his life. I understand they found his body this morning.
4: Yes, Dad says they had to identify the remains by his dental work. Poor guy didn't have a chance when the wall started to give way.
3: Wonder how the fire started. Do they know?
2: No, not yet. They think, though, it was a defective wiring or something like that. The place was locked up tight and no one was inside.
3: They very sure took a loss on that.
1: He must have been fully insured, Gunnigan.
2: Oh, sure. Sard says he won't lose a thing. He owns two other stores in the city, you know.
1: Yes, I know. You were lucky to get there and take a picture just as the walls were caving in, actually.
2: Oh, we got there a little before, Reed. Jack took some other pictures, but that one was the best to print, of course.
1: I'd like to see the other pictures Jack took. Let's go over to the photographic room, actually.
2: Sure. See you later, Gunnigan.
3: Yeah, that's something that can't be avoided.
4: He thinks he's smart.
1: How long was it before they found out the chief from number 29 was missing?
2: That I don't really know. For some time after we left the scene of the fire. I was at cop's headquarters when we got the news.
4: Oh, here's photographic.
2: Hey, Jack. Reed wants to see them other pictures. The ones at the fire.
5: Oh, good morning, boss.
1: Hi, Axford. Good morning, Jack. If you have those pictures handy,
5: yes,
1: I'll...
5: Yes, sir, right here on my desk. They'll give you a good idea of what it was like just before the walls collapsed.
1: Oh. That was quite a fire, wasn't it?
2: Oh, that it was. These pictures were taken just a short time after we got there. And Jack and I got there almost as soon as the fire took.
1: The fire certainly had a head start. What's that off to the side in this one?
2: You mean that white speck there?
1: Yes.
5: Well, a speck of light may have gotten on the negative, but...

0: seemed to look like a tiny figure when I first saw it. Oh, do you have a magnifying glass, Jack?
1: Sure, right here in the drawer. Yeah, here it is.
0: Oh, thanks. Now, let's have a look at that white speck. Look here, that is a figure. In a white helmet and coat. He seems to be jumping from a side window or something.
2: Holy crow, so it is.
0: The fire chiefs wear white raincoats and helmets. That one must have known the walls were going to cave in, so he got out in a hurry.
2: But the chief from Battalion 29 was the only one who went inside, Reed.
0: Are you sure?
1: That's right, Mr. Reed. There were two other battalion chiefs there, but neither one went in the building.
2: That must have been the poor chap who got caught. He jumped out, then went back in for some reason.
0: Could be.
1: Oh, sure, it couldn't be. This picture was snapped just a few seconds before the walls fell. He wouldn't have had time to get back in.
0: Are you sure of that?
1: Positive, sir.
2: Yeah, that's right, Reed. I remember now.
1: Now, ain't that a funny window?
0: It's odd, to say the least, actually.
1: I can't figure it out.
0: Jack, make another print of this. Blow it up to a large size so that figure is definite.
2: Hey, what are you going to do with it, Reed?
0: I want you to show it to Sergeant Burke at police headquarters and to the fire marshal. Then, check to make sure there were only two other battalion chiefs at the fire, and that neither one of them went inside the building.
1: Hey, maybe the chief from Battalion 29 got out, and the body they found was someone else.
2: Nope, you're wrong, Jack. They positively identified the remains they found as the chief. Anyway, if he got out, then he wouldn't be missing.
1: Well, in that case, the figure in this picture doesn't make sense.
0: There's some explanation. I'm curious to know what it is. Expert, as soon as you check with Burke and the fire marshal and get the reactions to the enlarged picture, let me know.
2: Okay, Reed. I'll get on it just as soon as Jack gives me the picture. Believe me, I'm as anxious as you are to know what that figure's doing in that photograph.

0: time, John Thurberry sat at a desk in an office in one of his other stores. He glared impatiently at the hard-looking man who sat opposite him.
1: Well, see here, Miles. You shouldn't have come here this morning. I'd rather meet you elsewhere.
2: What's the difference, Thurberry? People don't know you hired me.
1: Yeah, never mind, never mind. Where did you come?
2: Oh, just to remind you that I'm in need of dough. You must admit I did a complete job for you.
1: Yes, I admit that. But I want to be sure there's no slip-up before I pay off. As soon as the insurance company pays me, you'll get yours.
2: You play safe, all right, don't you? Here I go risk my neck getting out of that fire by sheer luck. You hold back on me.
1: You mean you were almost caught in the fire?
2: Right. After starting a good blaze, I was on my way out to the delivery chute at the back when I missed my initial cigarette lighter. I went back to find it.
1: Did you find it?
2: Not right away. Still hunting for it when the fire department arrived outside.
1: Oh, well, somebody may have seen you getting out.
2: Now, hold on. Let me explain. I decided the fire had such headway, I'd better get out. Take a chance that no one would find a little thing like that lighter. When I saw a figure moving through the smoke with a flashlight.
1: Did he see you?
2: He saw me, all right. Just when I saw the lighter on the floor. Picked it up. He yelled at me. I saw he was a fire chief wearing a smoke mask. He rushed at me and I shot him. Shot creased his forehead and he fell. Took his hat and coat and went for the side window. Made it just as the wall fell in.
1: Then you were responsible for his death.
2: Oh, I guess he could have gotten out. Man outside shouted warnings. But, well, it was him or me.
1: I didn't expect anything like that. What if you were spotted getting out?
2: The falling walls drew everybody's attention. I beat it down the alley, took off the coat and hat, and made a getaway to my place. I hid the white coat and hat in my apartment. You see, Fabry, I really earned that $10,000 you promised me.
1: You'll get paid as soon as I get the insurance, not before. And I hope no one gets a clue to what really happened. Or it'll be too bad for the both of us.

0: It was late afternoon. Rick Reed was busy in his office going over letters with his secretary, Lenore Case.
1: Here's a letter that should be answered today, Mr. Reed.
0: You know as much about that as I do, Miss Case. Answer that one your own way.
1: Yes, sir. Well, I'll take these letters you signed and I'll...
2: Hi, Reed!
1: Interrupted as usual.
2: Hey, Casey!
1: Don't you ever knock before you go into places, Michael.
2: Knock, you say? I always get better news by walking in places without knocking.
1: Oh, you're impossible.
2: Yes, I know.
0: What did you find out, Oxford?
2: A heck of a lot, Reed. Besides the chief from Battalion 29, the one who was killed in the fire, there were only two other battalion chiefs there. And neither of them went into the burning building.
0: I see.
2: Sarge tried to argue that the figure in the picture must have been the same one who got caught inside, saying he must have run back in. But I convinced him he was wrong.
0: According to what you and Jack told me, you wouldn't have had time to go back inside.
2: That's right. Jack took them pictures one right after the other.
1: Mr. Reed told me about that photograph accident. And I was thinking, might possibly be that someone, well, maybe a firebug who was still inside, used that means for a getaway. And purposely left the chief to die.
2: And now all the cops have to do is to find the guy you think was inside.
0: Mrs. Case's theory is a good one, actually. Well, of course, it would have to be proved. If the remains of the chief showed evidence of foul play, then...
2: The little that remained of the poor chief can't be used to prove anything. The fire marshal was wondering if some freak of light shining on one of the regular firemen's black hat and raincoat made us think it was white.
1: I'm positive the hat and raincoat in the picture were originally white.
0: I agree with Miss Case on that.
2: Well, no matter what you both think, the whole thing will stay a mystery, I guess.
0: Well, why do you say that?
2: Reed, both the fire marshal and cops headquarters are of a mind that we must have made a mistake about taking those pictures a few seconds apart. They think the figure must be the chief from Battalion 29, and that he must have gone back in just before the walls fell in.
0: I see.
1: I suppose that's all they can think.
2: Well, the case will be closed, and Fairbury will get his insurance door.
0: Oh, by the way, where was Fairbury during the fire?
2: Oh, him? He was at a late dinner party at the country club. He got into town long after the fire was out.
0: Oh. Well, maybe I'm wrong, but I'm inclined to think the mystery of the photograph will be cleared up, with results that may give the Daily Sentinel some real headlines.

0: continue our Green Hornet adventure in just a moment. Mike Axford reported that the authorities were inclined to take their own explanation of the figure in the photograph and close the Fairbury fire case. A short time after talking to Axford, Rick Reed went to his apartment, where Tito, his faithful Filipino valet, and the only person knowing his identity as the Green Hornet, was waiting. Rick told Tito all the details.
1: Did you come to any conclusions, Mr. Rick?
2: Nothing definite, Tito. One thing, though, I'd like to do.
1: Well, what's that?
2: Make the authorities think a little more about that man who escaped the fire wearing the chief's white hat and coat.
1: But if they already decided that he was...
2: I'll use the identity of the Green Hornet to make them change their minds. I'm going to print a note to the police and have you mail it special delivery. It'll set them thinking. And perhaps bring about other developments that will give us the lead to what we want to find.
0: Following morning at police headquarters.
3: Hey, what you got there, Sarge?
4: Give me a chance to find out, will you, Axford? It's a special delivery. Printed note. Let's see. If you cops want to play smart, you'll hunt for the man who set the Fairbury fire and escaped wearing the dead fire chief's white helmet and coat. Or do you expect me to round the killer up for you?
5: The Green Hornet. Great day from the Hornet.
6: Holy crow. He must have seen that guy escaping. The one whose figure shows up in that picture.
4: I gotta do something about this.
6: Yeah, but give me a copy. I gotta get it to the Central. Who I to read hears about this?
7: Here you are, sir. Hunt fire, bug, and fire, fire. Here you are, sir. Read all about it. Let's electricity.

0: Central City Desk.
1: Hello, this is John Thurberry speaking.
0: Oh, what can we do for you, Mr. Thurberry?
1: I'm just reading about the note the Hornet sent for me. It's my opinion that the Green Hornet himself is the one who started that fire.
0: What makes you think that?
1: It's evident that he's trying to cast suspicion elsewhere by sending that note. I'm willing to back up my opinion by adding $5,000 to the standing reward you pay for office for the Hornet's capture.
0: $5,000, huh? Fine. We'll put your offer in the Sentinel, Mr. Fairberry.
1: Good. I'm sure he's the one who shot the fire chief and used the helmet and the coat to escape.
0: Could be, Mr. Fairberry. Did you say the fire chief had been shot?
1: Whatever it was, you be sure to publish my offer. Goodbye.
0: Goodbye, sir. Oh, holy cats. That fire is turning up more.
2: Welcome to yourself, Jonathan.
0: Oh, hello, Chief. I was just about to give you a buzz. Fairberry just phoned.
2: Fairberry?
0: Yeah. Says he's certain the Hornet's behind that fire, and what's more, he said the Hornet probably was the one who shot the fire chief and beat it in the chief's helmet and coat.
2: Shot the fire chief?
0: Yeah.
2: Did we get a report from headquarters about the chief?
0: No, we didn't get any such report. First time I heard it mentioned was when Fairberry said it. Just his own idea, I guess.
2: Yeah, I suppose so.
0: He's offering $5,000 reward for the Hornet's capture.
2: He seems sure the Hornet did it, eh?
0: Yeah.
2: Well, publish his offer along with the Sentinel standing reward. Then we'll just have to wait to see what happens. Maybe we'll get a big story out of all this yet.
3: And Britt Reed left the Sentinel building and went to his apartment. Cato.
4: I'm coming, Mr. Britt.
2: Never mind dinner. We have work to do tonight.
4: You sound like you find out something.
2: I have, plenty.
4: You know the police have results, perhaps?
2: Yes. From a source I least expected. John Fairbury himself.
4: Who? Will you think he mixed up in burning of own store?
2: He knows something I want to know.
4: It's not hard for Green Hornet to find out things from people like that.
2: I don't know about that, but the Hornet's sure going to make a try. We'll take the Black Beauty and I'll call on Fairbury tonight. Let's go.
3: Stepping through a secret panel in the rear of a closet in the bedroom, Rick Reed and Cato went along a narrow passageway built within the walls of the apartment itself. This passage led to an adjoining building which fronted on a dark side street. Though supposedly abandoned, this building served as the hiding place for the sleek, super-powered Black Beauty, streamlined car of the Green Hornet. Rick Reed pressed a button. The great car roared into life. A section of the wall in front raised automatically, then closed as the gleaming Black Beauty sped into the darkness.

0: John Fairberry lived alone in a luxurious apartment on the west side of the city. He sat at his desk in the den, drumming nervously with his fingers as he glanced at the clock nearby.
1: That infernal liar. He should have phoned me by this time.
2: Why don't you phone him?
1: What? How did you get in?
2: The service door. Very simple, Fairberry.
1: You were the Green Hornet?
2: Yes. If you capture me, you'll save yourself $5,000.
1: Why have you come here? What do you want?
2: Maybe some information. Maybe to make a deal.
1: I can't tell you anything, and I don't deal with crooks.
2: I do. And I'm sure you can tell me everything I want to know.
1: Put down that gun. It makes me nervous.
2: It won't go off unless I want it to. How much did you pay for that job?
1: What job? I don't know what you asked.
2: You do. What was the deal?
1: Wait. Don't shoot that.
2: Then talk. Hurry.
1: What deal are you talking about?
2: Okay. You want to play guessing games. Listen. Maybe if I go out and get that bungling ape you hired to start that fire and leave him on the steps of police headquarters, you'll be sorry you didn't deal with me.
1: You know where he is?
2: What do you think? I found you, didn't I?
1: Okay. I will make a deal with you, but I'll have to have time to think it over. Come back a little later and I'll...
2: Nothing doing. I gave you a chance. Now I'll go get that hired killer of yours and give the police a chance at him. No use bothering with you. Go on, sucker.
1: Wait, come back. Listen to me. He's gone. I'd better warn Niles. Leave there right away. Put that helmet and coat in the valise and take them with you. We'll dispose of them later. Go right away to my cabin up the river. I'll meet you there.
3: Okay. Bring my towel along. I'll have to get away from the city.
1: Yes, I'll bring it. Leave right now. Goodbye.
0: Meantime, Brick Reed and Cato crouched against the wall in the next room.
4: Did you hear what he said?
5: Yes. Small amplifying device you invented is a wonder for hearing through walls. There. He's finished. Come on. I'll tell you what he said. Then we'll put the call through the police headquarters.

0: police headquarters. Yeah. Yeah. What's that? If we want to what? Hold on, say that again. Holy mackerel, is this on the level? Yeah, sure, but who's talking? What? The Green Hornet. Hey, wait.
1: Something snake. Pat, that wasn't really the Hornet, was it?
0: Nobody else but. And he's told us how to break the barricade. I'll tell you on the way. Boys, get the squad car quick. All right.

0: later in Fairbury's cabin, Niles and Fairbury were discussing their plan.
1: You'll have to go a long way from this city, Niles. The hunter's wise, and he'll get you if you stay around here.
2: Did you bring my doll?
1: Yes. Here it is.
2: Hey. Doesn't look like 10 grand to me.
1: That's 5,000. I've done you a good turn by warning you and help you get away.
2: What?
1: Now, don't lose your temper.
2: Why, you underhanded crook. I said you'll place a fire, take a shot at that nosy fire chief, and barely get out with my life. Now you want a chisel. You hired me. Now pay me.
3: Don't move.
2: We got your gun. Where
3: are you going?
4: Sure, and we heard everything you said. Put the cuffs on them, boys.
5: Hey, Doc. There's that police you mentioned.
4: So it is. We'll open it.
1: Come on.
4: Glory be. Look here.
5: A white helmet and a white coat.
4: Yeah, with the fire chief's name and battalion printed inside. Get them dirty killers out of here. We'll make them squeal when we get to headquarters.
5: Get that copy into the composing room quick.
6: Okay, Gallagher.
0: Thanks for all of you here soon with the details for a follow-up.
5: Yeah. His idea of giving a story to rewrite over the phone is to yell, "We got the firebug killer more later." Then he hangs up. For 2 pins.
7: Hi, Gilligan. Start came along with me. Hi, Reed.
4: Evening, Mr. Reed. Some story you got, eh?
5: Story? What story? Ask for so help me if you
0: take
5: don't.
0: Take it easy, Gilligan. What's the over?
7: Reed, remember that figure we saw in that picture?
0: Well,
7: was just like we thought. Was the firebug escaping? Only he murdered the fire chief first and took his things.
5: Something jives, Cap. Copy, boy.
8: Copy, sir.
5: Get this pipe up and in the composer.
7: Okay. Let me finish, Gunnigan, will you?
5: Oh, look, we've got an extra to get off, remember?
7: Okay, okay. Reed, who do you think was in with the killer?
5: Now we play the game of who do you think? Get to the point.
0: Tell us, Arthur.
7: None other than John Fairbury himself, that's who. He hired that killer to set the fire. He wanted the insurance.
5: Oh, now he tells us. Copy, boy! Hold on! We got to go!
4: Poor Gunnigan's about to have a stroke or something.
7: That guy has him every hour on the hour. He'll have another one to use the rest read.
0: What? Is there something else?
7: Sure. But the Green Hornet who tipped off the cops about where the killer and Fairbury were hiding out.
2: That's right, Mr. Reed.
0: Well, what do you know?
7: Sure, and it took the Hornet to clear up the mystery of the figure on the photograph.
5: What about the Green Hornet?
0: Tell him, expert.
7: Like I said, the Hornet tipped off the cops and
5: what?
7: The mystery of the
5: Tommy boy! Tommy boy!
7: Poor Johnny! It is good!
9: Murder, Green Hornet, it's the Green Hornet. We don't.

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this room. The sound of the tapping of the typewriter keys is like knuckles on wood. And my perspiration falls down upon the keys that are being punched by my trembling fingers. A mosquito circles above my bent head. There are flies buzzing and colliding with the wire screen. Around the naked yellow bulb in the ceiling, a bit of torn paper that is a moth flutters. An ant crawls up the wall. I watch it. The ant, with bitterness. How mistaken we three were. Susan and I. And William Tinsley. Whoever you are, wherever you are, if you hear this, do not ever again crush the ants upon the sidewalk. Do not smash the bumblebee that thunders by your window. Do not annihilate the cricket upon your hearth. You see, that's where Tinsley made his colossal error. You remember Tinsley? You must have. He was the man who threw away $1 million on fly sprays and insecticides and ant killers. I was this man's secretary just after the Second World War. I was with him when he wandered into a web and became lost forever from human eyes beyond midnight.

0: Biotex, the new soap and pre-wash powder, presents Beyond Midnight by Michael McCabe.
1: Now, ladies, we're speaking about Biotex in this series of programs, and Mrs. E.B. Granger wrote to say that she decided to try our Biotex just to see if it lived up to our claims. And she said, I bought a packet, and lo and behold, it actually did just what the advert said. I'm so proud of the children's white shirts, the hankies, and the underwear, that I want to say it will be Biotex for me every washing day from now on. Some of my family's accessories were left with slight stains, but now, thanks to Biotex soaking, they come out white, and the stains do go away, as you say. Now, that is a statement from Mrs. Granger of Heathfield of the Cape, and it bears out what we have been saying to you ladies ever since Biotex first came on the market. We said to you, it is different to any washing product that you've ever used before. We claim that the stubbornest stains will vanish, and people like Mrs. Granger bear out our claims. Remember, Biotex.
0: There was never a spot for a fly or a mosquito in Tinsley's office. Tinsley destroyed anything that buzzed or flew. Destroyed it instantly with one stroke of his magnificent fly swatter. I shall never forget that instrument of death. Tinsley carried the swatter to work with him one morning in July 1946. By the week's end, if I happened to be in one of the filing alcoves out of sight when Tinsley arrived, I could always tell of his arrival when I heard the swicking, whistling passage of his fly swatter through the air and the thump as it landed. People, I reckon, have a right to be as eccentric as they please. But Tinsley was ridiculous.
2: Oh, hello, Steve. All ready?
3: Yeah, all ready.
2: Before we start, would you mind cleaning away the corpses? Right, to S.H. Little, Philadelphia, dear Little. We'll invest money in your insect spray. $5,000, stop.
3: $5,000?
2: $5,000. Advise immediate production, sincerely. You think I'm crazy?
3: Is that a P.S., sir? Are you talking to me?
2: Oh, did you get that check for $1,000 off to the termite control company? One thing I like about my office is all iron, cement, solid. Not a chance for termites.
4: Blast it, Steve. Has that been there all the time? Come on, help me find it.
3: What?
4: Fly. Quickly, Steve. Systematically. Don't just sit there.
3: Well, hold on. Hold on.
4: Stay out. Stay out. Don't open that door. Don't come in.
3: Come and help me, Steve. Listen, I'm a secretary and a right-hand stooge, not a spotter for high-flying insects. I haven't got eyes in the back of my head.
4: And neither have they. So you know what they do?
3: They will they.
2: Never mind. Forget it. Don't talk about this to anyone.
3: Bill, you should go and see a psychiatrist.
2: Oh, sure. And the psychiatrist will tell his wife, and she tell others, and then they find out.
4: They're everywhere, don't you understand? I don't want to be stopped with my campaign.
3: You mean the $100,000 you've sunk into your insect sprays and ant pastes in the last 4 weeks? Someone should stop you. You'll break yourself and me and the stockholders.
4: Shut up! You don't understand!
3: How can he understand? How can anybody understand?

0: Well, look, I may be a psychiatrist, but I wouldn't stand a chance unless Tinsley came to see me. I couldn't help him unless he wanted help. I'll look him over for you if you insist, though, for old time's sake. But have the fights last if the patient won't cooperate.
1: You've got to help me, Susan. He'll be stark raving in another month. I think he has delusions of persecution. And besides, I need him. I need my job. It just won't do for the guy. The first date worked out well. We laughed, we danced. We dined at the Brown Derby. Tinsley didn't suspect for a moment that the slender, soft-voiced woman in his arms was a psychiatrist, picking his reactions apart as they waltzed. We drove home that night in a happy mood.
2: No, wait. I remember now. It went...
1: Well, you're both wrong.
2: What?
1: It went...
0: No, it's... Bill! Look out! Get hold of the wheel!
2: We're going... Mart. Did you see it? Got in my face. I crushed it. There, you see? Against the dash. 99% of all life in the world is insect life.

0: I'm having lunch with him tomorrow. He likes me. I might find out what we want to know. Oh, by the way, Steve, does he have any pets?
1: Christ, I never owned any animal. He detests them.
0: Yeah, I might have expected that. Well, good night, Steve. See you tomorrow.
1: Flies were breeding thick and golden and buzzing like a million intricately fine electric machines in the pouring direct light of summer noon. I went to see Lawyer Remington, who had been Tinsley's family representative for 30 years, even before Tinsley was born.
2: Poor Tinsley. He was only 17 when it happened.
1: It happened? What happened? Some accident or something?
2: Tinsley's father took him hunting up in the Lake Arrowhead region in the autumn of his 17th year. Beautiful country. I was hunting not far from there in that self-same afternoon. Game was plenty. Tinsley's father leaned his gun against a bush to lace his shoe when a flurry of quail arose. They were frightened, and they flew straight at the man and the boy. One of the birds knocked the gun over, and it fired off, and the charge hit Tinsley Sr. full in the face.
1: No.
2: Well, that wasn't the least of it. What followed was something indescribable to the boy. He ran 5 miles for help, leaving his father dead. Young Tinsley made it to the road and back with a doctor and 2 other men in something like 6 hours. Sun was just going down when they hurried through the pine forest to where the father lay. The entire body, the arms, the legs, and the shattered contour of the face was clustered over and covered with scuttling, twitching insects. Bugs, ants, flies, insects of every description drawn by the sweet odor of blood. It wasn't possible to see 1 square inch of the elder Tinsley's body.
1: Oh. Sorry, I just, sorry.
2: Oh, you cut your hand. Glasses aren't made to squeeze that hard, boy.
1: Yeah, I.
2: Well, let me get you something to put in your hand. So, there it is. That's why Tinsley has his fear of insects and animals.
1: What was his father's profession?
2: Oh, I thought you knew. Why, the elder Tinsley was a very famous naturalist. Very famous indeed. Ironic in a way, isn't it? That he should be killed by the very creatures he studied. Here, hold your hand out.
1: Oh, is that not bleeding too much? Don't worry.

0: Yeah. You know, what you told me pretty well puts the finger on Cynthia, right? You've been booted. Well, look around. See how easy it'd be to believe that insects really are the horrors he makes them out to be. There's a monarch butterfly piecing us. Is it listening to our every word? Oh, it's gone now. Couldn't keep it up. Tinsley the Elder was a naturalist. And what happened? He interfered, busybodied where he wasn't wanted. So they who control the animals and insects, killed him. Night and day for the last 10 years, that thought's been on Bill's mind.
1: Well, I can't say I blame him. My father had been killed in like fashion.
0: He refuses to talk when there's an insect in the room. Isn't that so, Steve?
1: Yeah. He's afraid they'll discover what he knows about
0: them. Well, you can see how silly that is yourself, can't you? Well, he couldn't possibly keep it a secret, granting that butterflies and ants and houseflies are evil. Because you and I have talked about it, and others, too. But he persists in this delusion that as long as he himself there's no word in their presence. Well, he's still alive, isn't he? If they are evil and fear his knowledge, wouldn't they have destroyed him long ago?
1: Maybe. Maybe they're playing with him. You know, Susan, it's strange. The Elder Tinsley was on the verge of some great discovery when he was killed. It fits a pattern. The next Sunday morning, the three of us went to church. On the back of the bald head of the man in the pew in front of us, a fly crawled. For the first time in my life, I felt a strange interest, a foreboding almost. And I had to resist a temptation to crush the insect there and then on the man's head. That Sunday afternoon, we went for a picnic. Bill Tinsley, Susan, and I. She tried to get him to talk about his fear, but he merely pointed to the column of ants straggling across the tablecloth towards the jam, shook his head angrily. I felt, however, that he was near breaking point and would confide in us pretty soon if we were only patient. We didn't have to wait long. 2 days, in fact.

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1: 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Susan and I, we stood, cocktails in hand.
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3: We're alone, aren't we?
4: I think so.
2: Good. Have you ever wondered about God and the devil and the universe, Steve? Susan? Have you ever realized how cruel the world is? How we try to get ahead and every time we succeed a fraction, we're hit over the head. The forces of evil. How do these forces get around? I used to wonder. Now I know. We are being watched constantly. Is there ever a moment in our lives that passes without a fly buzzing in our room with us? Or an ant crossing our path? Or a mosquito skirting around a netting? Small, winged things we take no notice of. They follow us every day of our lives. They listen to our prayers, our hopes, our fears. They listen and then tell what there is to be told to him or it. Or whatever dark force it is that sends them out into the world.
5: Oh, come now.
2: What are insects for? They're nothing but irritants to us mortals. Well, there's a very simple, although scientific, answer. The government of them, of evil, is a small body, perhaps only one. It can't be everywhere at the same time, so it sends the flies, the ants, the bugs. There are so many of them, and there have been for so many years, we pay no heed to them. Familiarity has blinded us to them.
5: No, I don't believe any of
2: that. Let me finish before you judge. Think of it. Billions of insects checking, reporting, correlating, controlling humanity.
5: Oh, come on, Bill. You're getting worse. Was that an accident when you were a kid? You let it feed on your mind. You can't go on.
6: Steve, you won't help with talk like that. Bill, if what you say is true, and these creatures are what you say they are, they must know about you. Why are you still alive?
2: Why? Because I've worked alone.
6: But if there is a they or it, evil force, like you say, it must have known for a month now. Because Steve and I have talked about you without taking any precautions. Flies, ants, these things could have overheard us. Isn't this proof that you're wrong? Listen, will you agree to an experiment?
2: What kind of experiment?
6: From now on, all your plans will be above board. In the open. If nothing happens to you in 8 weeks, then you have to agree that your fears are baseless.
2: But they'll kill me.
6: Listen. Steve and I will stake our lives on this. If you die, we die too. And I value my life greatly. We don't believe in your horrors. And we want to get you out of this.
2: I don't know.
6: Eight weeks, Bill. You can go on manufacturing insecticides for the rest of your life if you want. But don't have a breakdown about it. The very fact of your living must prove they bear you no ill will. They've left you intact.
2: What I'm doing with insecticides is merely the beginning of the campaign. It may take 1,000 years, but in the end we can liberate ourselves.
6: Carry on with your campaign then for 8 weeks. Tell everyone about it. And then, if you do die, evidence will be left behind you. The world will know. And if, when the 8 weeks are up and you're still at liberty, you'll be free of these fears forever, Bill. Won't that be wonderful?
2: Susan, Steve, I... There, quick, above your head, Steve.
6: What?
5: I got the darn thing. I got it. I don't know why.
2: You'd stake your lives on this? With me? American. 8 weeks.
1: We stayed with him at his house. That night, I couldn't sleep because of the crickets outside. I wandered down into the kitchen. There, I found Susan. We agreed that we were hungry and wrapped the icebox of a leg of chicken in a carcass. We were about to plunge our knives into the carcass when a fly landed on it. We sat looking at the fly for 5 minutes. Then we put the carcass back into the icebox and went back to bed, hungry. I don't know why. At least I didn't, not then. But I do now. Heaven help me, I do now. I still couldn't sleep. And then something happened that put sleep out of my mind for ever. I don't mind hearing a woman scream occasionally, but a man's scream is so strange and is heard so rarely that when it comes, it turns your blood into an arctic torrent.
5: What's wrong? What is it? What?
7: Steve, don't touch me or it'll happen to you. I was wrong, but so near the truth. So near, it doesn't matter. Keep away, Steve.
8: Steve! He's gone back for certain this time.
5: He's gone out. He's been in the shower. He's soaking wet. He's barely dressed.

0: Bill, you idiot, you fool. Slow down and wait for us, you nut.
1: He went east, I'm certain of it.
0: Well, why was he under a scalding shower, burning? Burning himself, why?
1: There he is. There's his lights, 500 yards ahead, that's all.

0: happened. Bill Tinsley's car slowed right down suddenly.
1: Steve? Something's wrong. He stopped.
0: Stay here. Hear me? Stay here.

0: Bill? Bill? Bill? He didn't answer me. He couldn't. He slumped in his seat, his head back. Didn't do any good to kill flies, did it, Bill? No good to kill moths, termites, mosquitoes. The evil ones are too clever for that. Kill every insect in the world. Destroy the dogs, the cats, the chipmunks, all the animals in the world. And it could be done, eventually. And then what have you got left? Bacteria. Microbes. That's why you took that scalding shower, isn't it, Bill? But you can't kill bacteria fast enough. They multiply and multiply.
1: Stay where you are!
0: Is that you lying there, Bill? Your body changed by leprosy and gangrene, bubonic and malaria, tuberculosis all at once? Merciful heavens. The color and the smell of you. The rotting, fetid combination of disease you are. Microbes. Messengers. Millions of them. Billions of them. Flies? Maybe flies are good. Insects are good. Invented by a merciful God to watch over his peoples. Not to do them harm, though. But the evil ones, they were clever, too. They invented bacteria.
1: Go home. Now. I've got a job to do.
0: Oh, Bill. You look so different. I drove Bill's car into the ditch and set fire to him and it. Susan drove away, not looking back. And now, tonight, a week later, I'm typing this out for what it's worth here and now in the summer evening with flies buzzing about my room. Now I realize why Bill Tinsley lived so long. While his efforts were directed against insects, birds, and animals who were representatives of the good forces, the evil forces let him go ahead. Tinsley was unaware that he was working for the forces of evil. But when he comprehended that bacteria were the real enemy, then the evil ones demolished him. In my mind, I still remember the picture of the elder Tinsley and his terrible death. Why would the quail, representatives of the good, kill him? The answer to this is clear now. Quail, too, have disease, and disease disrupts their natural setup. This caused them to strike down Tinsley's weapon, killing him. And the ants in columns over the dead man? Perhaps they were bringing solace to him from his maker. The game of chess continues, good against evil, and I am losing. Tonight I sit here writing and waiting, and my skin itches and softens. Susan is on the other side of town, safe from this knowledge which I must set on paper, even if it kills me. Even as I write, the skin of my fingers changes color and loosens. My face is wet and slippery. My tongue tastes bitter and acid. My stomach... There's a ringing in my ears. They're killing me. I'm dying as I write this. Believe me, it's no story I'm telling. No. Flesh of me will slide like a diseased cloak on my skeleton. But I must write on and on until I must...

0: Is that proper farmhouse cheddar?
1: No, I don't think so.
0: What about that?
1: No. It's quite nice, though.
0: Is it? Do you think I might try a piece? I'll have 2 ounces, please.
2: Jacobs, the cream of cream crackers.
3: Would you credit it? 50-odd years of bake it same old always. Now top brass at always tell me they want an alternative. Still with same wheat germ goodness, but a bit softer like and less crusty. I told them I'm too old to change my ways now. I'll put one at Lance onto it. Very nice, young Harold. If you like that sort of thing.
4: Hovis Handy Love. A new softer hovis.
5: Oh, come in, Smithers. What is it? Speak up, boy. Orange juice.
6: No, sir. New Kellogg's Rise and Shine.
5: Hey, finish.
6: And look at this, sir.
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4: New Kellogg's Rise and Shine. 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

0: when man first crossed the vast distances of outer space to land on strange worlds, he found that someone had been there before him. The ruined canals of Mars, the smashed cities of Titan and Centaurus 2 and 3, all these were evidence that 100,000 years ago, a race of intelligent beings built their cities across the galaxy. They knew space travel, atomic power, astrophysics, and engineering. And then they destroyed themselves. Completely. So that of all the cities on 1,000 worlds, only dust and rubble remained. Why? Why did these beings obliterate all record of themselves? That is the mystery of the lost race. The freighter Carilla, bound out of Earth for Cetus Alpha 2, came into normal flight after 103 days in overdrive. The stars were unfamiliar. The constellations known on Earth had disappeared. But there was a yellow sun off the port, and about it revolved three planets.
1: What do you make of it, Briggs?
2: It isn't on any of the star charts, Captain Wharton. I checked through.
1: 1 and 3 are dead, all right. Have to take a closer look at number 2. Turn up the vision scale. Polar ice caps. She's green around the belt. Let's take her down to a 5-mile orbit. Swing around her for a look. Alert for deceleration.
2: Aye, sir.
1: Throw in the manuals. Power room.
3: Power room, aye.
1: We're going down to have a look at something. Give us just enough power to keep her under control. All right, Briggs. Hang on to your stomach.
4: You sent for me, Captain Wharton?
1: Come in, Mr. Howell.
4: Do you mind if I sit down?
1: Free fall sickness?
4: Well, I'm afraid I'm not an old space hand. Oh.
1: We'll level out in a minute.
4: Do you want something?
1: Yes. We come out of overdrive, smack in the middle of a new planetary system. Briggs says it's unreported.
4: Well, that's rather good news, isn't it?
1: Depends. Chris reports pretty common. But we'll stake a claim on her, in case there are any mineral discoveries.
4: Well, I meant the possibility of archaeological finds.
1: I'm afraid I'll leave that to you, Mr. Howell. You're the expert.
2: Coming up 5, Captain.
1: Level off. Hang on, Howell. Power room. Hold her steady, she goes. We'll orbit at slow cruising speed. All right. Clear the scope, Briggs.
2: Aye, sir.
1: Nice looking piece of real estate. Well, the space guard requires I check up for radioactives, gold, and lost race rooms.
4: You're landing?
1: Landing. I've got a schedule to keep, Mr. Howell. I can't sit down on every lump of dirt I run into. We'll do a spectroscope check, and I figured you'd spot any ruins.
4: All right. Wait a minute.
1: Hmm?
4: There in the lower quadrant.
1: What?
4: That bald spot in the vegetation. Those are ruins, all right.
1: Are you sure, Howell?
4: Yes. I've seen the lost race rubble on Centaurus, too. There. You can see it plainly, dust and rubble.
1: Oh, that's what I get for calling in an expert. Briggs, stand by to take it down to 5,000 feet.
2: Aye, sir.
1: All this stinking luck. There goes my schedule. Seen enough, Howell? This is going to set me back 5 hours.
4: Interesting. Wait a minute.
1: What's wrong?
4: I don't believe it. Marvelous. Incredible.
1: Stop sputtering, Hal. What is it?
4: Look over that rise in the ground. It's a section of the city still standing.
1: Hey, you're right.
4: That hill must have shielded it from the blast. Captain, you've got to land.
1: Land?
4: You've got to. This is the first lost race site that's ever been spotted. Of course you'll land.
1: Howell, we get a $1,000 bonus for every day under par for the run.
4: But you don't understand. It's the biggest find in the century.
1: We can chart it, and you'll have to get back somehow.
4: But
1: that's all. I'm not sitting down to rake over old dust heaps.
4: Captain Wharton, I'm on commission to the Space Guard. You may have to answer to them.
1: I'll think up one. Look, Howell, strictly speaking, you're a passenger.
4: Well, you've got
1: you
4: to land.
1: You don't belong on the bridge. I'm not landing down there. I'm landing.
5: Briggs, emergency from the power room. Something must have blown.
1: Power room. Power room. Danton, what's wrong down there? Danton. He doesn't answer.
4: Anything serious, Captain?
1: Reaches the fuel locker. That 5 pounds of ascending will go and kick us right out of space. Danton! Danton!
3: Power room, aye.
1: What happened? What blew?
3: The main tube coupling. She's secured now.
1: What's the damage?
3: The main tube's burnt out. The bearing, the coupling, the injector valve, and the needle gauge.
1: Can you make repairs?
3: Not in flight.
1: Can you raise enough power to land?
3: I don't know, Captain. The wiring's shot. It's not like a Tomcat. I might be able to get something from the deceleration auxiliaries.
1: Get a jury rig on her. We'll try to set her down.
3: Aye, sir.
1: Briggs.
6: Yes, sir.
1: Alert for crash landing. 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
7: Signal, aye.
1: Langston, get off a position fix and SOS.

0: Mr. Howell, I guess you're going to join your friends in the lost race. I just hope it's not permanently.
1: Leveled off now, Captain. Trim her up a point. That's it.
2: She's bucking bad.
1: 5 more minutes and the hull plates will shake loose. Power room. Stand by for bow blast on signal.
3: Power ready.
1: I'm going to try for that clearing.
2: 2 narrow.
1: 2 to 1 for a dollar. All right. Hang on.
4: Briggs! Briggs! You all right?
5: I hit my head on the panel.
6: Well, I seem to be ill. All assembled.
1: We're down. Guess our luck hasn't run out yet. Calling power room.
3: Power room, right.
1: All right down there?
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1: Danton, I want a complete damage check and repair estimate. 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
5: Yes, sir, I guess so.
1: As soon as we get Dan's report, get a detail F. Help him with the repairs.
7: Captain Wharton.
1: What is it, Langston?
7: My speaker line's out. Sending circuits blew.
1: Spare tubes?
7: That was a pretty rough landing, Captain. They're gone. I can't replace them this side of Luna Space Station.
1: I see. Well, the SOS ought to do it. And the Space Guard monitor reports our position.
7: They aren't going to, Captain.
1: Why not?
7: Sending circuits went out when the blast went off down there. I didn't get the SOS out.
1: Thank you, Langston. Get back and see what you can salvage.
7: Aye, sir.
5: Does that mean bad news?
1: We were in overdrive, Mr. Howell. It would take 40 years to search the distance we've traveled in one day. Consequently, when a ship doesn't make port and doesn't transmit a position fix, they forget about it.
5: Oh. I see.
1: And with the radio out, we blast off on our own power. Or we don't get off.
7: Got your damage report, Captain.
1: Well?
7: Here. It's on a B-23 checklist.
1: Not bad?
7: Worse.
1: Stanton, how long will it take you for repairs?
7: I don't know.
1: An estimate.
7: I know Gypsy Fortune Teller.
1: How about the lifeboat?
7: For deep space? What are they teaching at Sands Point? Basket weaving?
1: Stanton,
7: lifeboat couldn't lift half a light year off this here mud heap.
1: Stanton, I'll take just so much. Can it be converted to Bessendium Drive?
7: The converter links were mashed when we came down.
1: How long is it going to take you to repair the main drive?
7: Look, Captain, I got 2 hands. You want me to hold a lug wrench in my teeth?
1: See here, Danton.
7: You stay here, Captain. The whole lousy crew's been spitting all over me ever since we blasted off. Now you can all wait on me.
1: Who do you think you are, Danton?
7: The only power man on this ship, that's who. If you ain't satisfied with the way I'm working, go hire yourself another boy. The woods are lousy with him. I'll take my own sweet time.
1: What's the matter with him? Got a bug in his ear?
2: Space fatigue, Captain. He's been locked up in the power room 4 days.
1: Oh, we don't have enough trouble. Briggs, remind me to slug the psychotechnician when we get back. Don't tell me nobody gets into deep space who isn't emotionally stable.
2: What are you going to do about him, Captain?
1: Nothing. Stay off his back.
2: Oh, but you can't.
1: Captain's the only man who can get us out of here. We want to hit the cradle at New York Spaceport again. We've got to keep him happy.
5: Captain Wharton, as long as we're landed and we do have to wait for the engines to be fixed, I suppose we can explore the lost race ruins.
1: Look, Mr. Howell, I can't spare the men. We are now stuck tight until Danton gets those engines fixed. And if he can't, which is entirely possible, we are stuck, period.
5: All right.
1: Briggs, I want you to keep a careful eye on the men. Space fatigue is nothing compared to what we might run up against now.
7: Captain Wharton. Captain, I've got it.
1: Is there any circuits?
7: No, sir, but I picked up the incoming video band.
1: Well, that's something. Can you get the mail call through? A man could use a little lift right now.
7: Well, the scheduled one-way personals are due at 2330 Greenwich.
1: Good. That ought to help morale. Langston, rig the receiving booth.
7: Aye, sir.
1: Howell, this is a break. Seeing the folks at home may be enough to keep everybody on an even keel. I know I'll be glad to see that kid of mine.
8: Mr. Langston, get Hanson out of the booth. You wear the glass right off the tube.
7: Ah, take it easy, Williams. Everybody gets 3 minutes.
8: Hey, Kelly, I bet that dame of yours burned up the circuits, huh?
7: How'd you know it was his girl? You can't tell through the booth.
8: Well, who else would call that ape?

0: What'd you say, Kelly?
1: Oh, nothing. She don't have to. She just stands in front of the pickup tube and, oh, brother.
0: I can still see that.
2: Hey, it's a boy.
1: A boy.
2: Alice had a boy. They're going to show him to me in the circuit tomorrow.
1: Congratulations.
0: Who's next, Mr. Langston?
3: The last call's coming through now on ticker. It's for Williams.
4: Well, wait a minute, Williams.
1: Hey, let go of my arm.
4: What happened to my call?
3: No call today, Dan.
4: You're a liar, Langston.
3: Hey.
4: My girl calls in every scheduled circuit. That must be mine.
5: Let go, Dad. Maybe Janie was busy waiting tables in the lunchroom.
4: What do you know about her, Hanson?
1: You kidding? She's a swell kid. Everybody at New York Spaceport knows her.
4: Yeah, I've seen you hanging around Jane, too.
0: Now, wait a minute, Dan.
3: Take it easy, Dan.
4: You and Williams made this up between you, didn't you? You're going to take my call, huh, Williams?
0: You're space happy.
4: You used to hang around with her before I cut you out.
0: Listen, Danton, you were lucky enough to get her. Let well enough alone.
4: You bet I got her all right, and you're not going to steal her back. Williams, I'm going to...
0: Are you crazy? Danton! Get him off of me!
4: Lion.
0: Get him off!
6: Hey, what's going on in here?
7: Let him fight!
4: I'm going to kill you, you double-crossing! Hide my back!
6: Grab him, Hanson, get his
4: arm. Let go of me!
2: Nobody took your call. Calm down, Danton.
4: Danton, you'll fix all this.
2: Look out, he's got a wrench.
6: Danton!
2: He's nuts!
4: Nobody gets a call. Nobody. How do you like that, Williams? You ain't going to hear from Janie no more. How do you like that?
6: After him. Kelly. Hanson.
8: The airlock. He's left the ship.
5: Let him go, the jealous screwball.
8: Sure. But that's the only man who can get us off of here.
6: I warned you, so help me, Briggs. I warned you to keep an eye on Danton.
8: Well, I didn't think he'd go off this way.
0: Well, it's that girl of his, sir. He's crazy jealous about her.
8: Any reason for it, Williams?
0: No, sir. She's a good kid. Too good for Danton. I guess he's just so afraid of losing her to some other guy, he's getting psychopathic about it.
8: Well, we've got to get him back. I want every man equipped and ready for search parties immediately.
0: Aye, sir.
8: Williams, rig some portable searchlights and issue hand blasters and radiation tickers. Kelly.
9: Aye, sir.
8: You had the second party. You find Danton... Send up a signal flare.
9: Aye, sir.
8: Unless we do find him, we'll be on this planet until the next freighter stumbles on us. Maybe 10,000 years from now.

0: Hold that light up, Hanson.
1: This is amazing, Captain. Lost Ray's building's actually standing.
2: Hey!
0: What is it?
2: Oh, it's nothing. It's shadow.
0: This place gives me the willies.
1: To be able to find out so much about them, their science, art, what they looked like, perhaps even why they destroyed themselves.
3: I'm beginning to wonder about that, Howell. You sure they destroyed themselves? Maybe they lost a war to another race.
1: Winners would have left traces. Genghis Khan, the Mongol emperor, left a pile of skulls as a monument after he destroyed his enemies. But there's been nothing like that found.
3: No clues at all,
1: nothing.
3: Eh?
1: When they decided to wipe themselves out, they did a thorough job. But why? That's what we've been asking for 50 years. They wanted to end like that.
2: Captain, there's a rise ahead.
3: Keep going. Anything on your side, Briggs?
0: No, sir.
3: Hanson, what is it?
2: I don't know, sir. It's a funny kind of a glow. I guess I shot without thinking.
3: Don't get trigger happy. Howell.
0: Yes?
3: Where do you think the light is coming from?
0: Down there. It's an amphitheater.
1: Stone seats and a hood.
3: It looks like a band shell. What's up, Captain? Wait a minute. Well, Howell?
1: I don't know. That's the Lost Race sign on the hood.
0: But what?
1: A sort of hieroglyphic. Only thing we'd ever found before. One in each ruin.
3: What does it mean?
1: Some kind of a warning, I think.
3: Come on. We're going down there. Careful now. There's a platform of some kind down there.
4: Looks like a lecture platform, doesn't it?
1: Or an altar. This might have been a temple. Perhaps the Lost Grace sign had a religious significance.
3: Looks like a throne to me.
4: A throne 5 feet high.
3: Briggs, climb up there and see if there are any controls for this machinery.
4: Aye, sir. This wasn't meant for any man to sit on. There's a lever up here. Shall I try it?
0: Sure, go ahead.
4: Hey, what the... What's that mist? It's like a steam bath. I wonder if Kelly and Williams ran into anything
5: Kelly,
4: like...
5: Hold that light up.
6: Shut up and keep looking for Danton.
4: What?
0: Look there, in the hood.
4: It's Williams and Kelly.
5: Crazy jet jockey. When I find him, I'm going to beat his brains out.
4: You could see him, a three-dimensional image.
3: Some kind of television. Get down, Briggs.
4: Aye, sir. Did you see it, Skipper? I was just thinking about him, and there he was.
3: We all saw it. Out of the way. I'm going to try it. This thing can pick up earth. It'll replace the receiver Dan smashed. Just throw the lever, eh?
1: What? That's my son. I'll be darned. His music lesson. Say, it reaches Earth, all right. What? Imagine. Television without a transmitter.
7: Looks like the Lost Race was ahead of us in more ways than one.
3: Go up and try it, Howell.
1: It's amazing, amazing. Television without a transmitter. This machine may be the clue to the mystery of the Lost Race.
0: I'll try it.
5: I've told you I like my paper first in the morning. What? If that youngster wants to know how the Tigers did, let him wait until I am...
1: My father in Detroit. Remarkable, Captain. You can see the whole room clearly.
2: Say, how about me, Captain? Let me get up there. I'd like to see my baby. Alice told me all about it. Ouch!
3: What's the matter, Hanson?
2: I kicked something, a wrench.
3: Well, hold it up.
1: What?
3: It's Danton's. That means he's been here. We're on his trail, all right. Come on, Howell, let's go.
2: Oh, but the baby, it wouldn't take a minute, Captain.
3: Later, Hanson. We've got to find Danton first. All right, now, let's get moving. Hold it.
2: What's that?
3: The recall flare. Kelly and his men have found Danton. Oh, I hope that crazy fool is in one piece.
4: You start back now, Captain?
3: Yes.
4: That came from the ship.
7: Another flare?
3: No, that was an explosion. That's all we need now. Something more to happen to the ship. Oh, it's the main jet.
4: Smashed flat.
0: Of all the stinking rot.
3: Check through the ship for further damage.
4: Aye, sir.
3: Oh, look at those plates. Crumpled like an accordion.
8: Captain! Oh, Captain!
4: Here comes Kelly's party.
8: We got him. Got Danton. Hold it. What happened here?
3: Somebody blew up the main jets. Danton, do you know anything about this?
9: No, sir.
2: Not much, he doesn't. He's crazy enough to blow us all up.
9: Listen, Hanson, I admit I went off my head tonight, but I'm not crazy enough to commit suicide. The jets of smash were all marooned up the same creek.
2: I still think he's got something to do with it.
8: Lay off, Hanson. We found him wandering up in the hills. And he was with us when the blast went off.
3: Yes, that's right. We saw your recall flare before the explosions. Oh, I guess that put Stanton on the clear.
10: Then who did it, Captain?
3: I don't know, Hal. Looks like somebody didn't want us to leave this planet. Well, we still got one slim chance left. If we can repair the lifeboat...
11: Skipper, it's gone.
3: Gone?
11: The escape port is open. The boat's missing.
3: What? Oh, what else?
2: The arms chest was cleaned out, sir, and the fuel locker was jimmied open. The descendium bars are gone.
3: You sure?
2: You look for yourself, sir. She's clean.
3: I see. There's only one answer left. There's something or somebody out in those ruins trying to get us. Maybe that lost race decided they weren't going to stay lost.
2: You think some of them may still be alive?
3: Who else could have blown up our ship? Keep your blaster up, Hal. And be careful. It's a hair trigger.
11: What are we doing back at the television machine, Captain? I thought we were looking for the lifeboat.
3: We are. Whoever blew up the ship must be around here. Might as well try to use this machine to track them down.
11: Yeah. Catch them with their own gadget, huh?
3: That's right. All right, Hal, you're the expert. Get up there and try to find them.
10: I hope it works.
3: Well?
10: Trying, Captain.
3: Nothing but mist.
10: I don't understand it. It reached all the way to Earth before I saw my father in Detroit.
5: Mary, my paper's all rumpled again.
10: What? There it is again. My father in Detroit.
5: I've told him time and time again, I don't like a messy paper.
10: Look at that. No selector control yet. All the way to Earth. You can see the whole room, the goldfish bowl, the antimacassars on the chairs. Yet we can't pick up something less than a mile away.
3: Knock it off, Hal. We're wasting time. Come on. That gadget won't work. We'll have to comb these rooms inch by inch.
10: I don't understand.
3: Neither do I. We'll cut behind the hood here and go on. Briggs, you take the lead with the radiation ticker. We might be able to pick up a reading on where the rocket fuel is hidden.
11: Aye, sir.
3: All right, let's go.
10: I can't understand why that machine can pick up Earth and nothing.
12: Captain, help, Captain!
3: Briggs, what is it?
12: Captain, help, I'm falling!
3: It's a cave-in. Hang on, Briggs!
12: I'm slipping, Captain!
3: Grab his wrist.
12: All right.
3: Now pull! Pull!
12: Higher!
3: What happened?
11: I was just walking along and the ground caved in.
10: What? It's some kind of shaft. Hold your light over it, Captain.
12: Oh!
11: 50 feet deep in a stone bottom. I could have split my head open like a grapefruit.
10: Something down there. Hold that light steady. Amazing. It's amazing.
11: Looks like a pile of bones to me. Two piles.
10: It may be the first skeletal remains ever found of the lost race. I've got to get down in there.
3: We haven't got time, Hal. Come on.
10: Let me have your binoculars. Wonderful. That small skeleton must be an infant. They've been laid out carefully. It's a burial chamber. The way they're lying, it's probably a mother and infant. Yeah. The tail. She's definitely anthropoid.
3: Oh, you mean apes?
10: Something like that. Yet they had atomic power and built cities across the galaxy. Amazing.
3: Oh, we haven't got time.
10: Hello, that's funny. The little one is different. The caudal bones are different. No tail.
3: Listen, Hal. What do I care whether they had tails or not? Come on now.
10: It's almost as if... Well, they did have atomics, and radiation does funny things to heredity. They had that problem of mutations in Detroit. What? Detroit. That must be it.
3: What?
10: The new atomics plant at Detroit. They tore down my father's house to make room for it. Quickly, Captain.
3: Oh, where are you going?
10: Back to the machine. I've got a theory that may solve the whole mystery of what happened to the lost race.
3: I don't care what happened to the dead ones, Hal. I want to find the living ones who wrecked my ship.
10: I think this machine may give us both answers. There's the house, Detroit, down to the last detail.
3: Oh, come on, Don. We know all
10: but
3: that.
10: But don't you understand? That house was torn down. I got a letter before we lifted off Earth. It's gone.
3: But it's on the television machine.
10: Captain, that machine isn't television. It's a thought projector.
3: What?
10: It only mirrors what's in your own mind.
11: But, Mr. Howell, we saw Earth. It was really there.
10: But it was just because we imagined it, Briggs. It's a thought projection. I can produce any mental image that occurs to me on this machine. New York, spaceport, a space guard patrol, anything.
3: Anything?
10: Yes. And now I think I know what inspired the lost race to do what they did. It was fear. Fear of what was in their own minds. They could all see it with machines like this.
13: But fear.
14: Fear of what?
13: They foresaw the future. So they destroyed themselves. Every last one of them.
14: Hold it, Howell. Are you sure they're all dead?
10: 100,000 years ago.
14: Then who blew up the ship and stole our lifeboat?
13: Danton.
14: Danton? But why?
13: He was pathologically jealous.
14: Yes, but blowing up the ship was like committing suicide. He wasn't crazy enough to do that.
13: The Lost Race was after they looked at this machine.
14: You mean Danton did too?
13: We found his wrench here.
14: You're right.
13: He must have looked at the machine and thought it was television. He must have seen all his fears about losing his girl confirmed. That was enough to make him completely unbalanced.
14: But he was with Kelly when that explosion went off. He's got an ironclad alibi.
15: No, he hasn't. It wouldn't take a power man long to sneak back to the ship and rig a delayed action fuse.
14: Howell, we've got to get back to the ship before Danton.
16: Never mind, Captain. Stay right there.
14: That's Danton.
16: In the dark. You make a perfect target there. Stop your gun. I got a blaster set at wide angle.
15: Drop him. He's got his cold.
16: I've been following you, Wharton. I wanted to tell you. I'm going back to Earth. I got the lifeboat hidden over that rise.
15: It won't work in deep space.
16: You believe me when I told you that, didn't you? Well, I've got it fixed. And with that bethenium fuel, it'll be a milk run. I'll reach the Space Guard station at Volta with a long, sad story about how the rest of you exploded in mid-space.
14: Danton, that's murder.
16: Yeah, that's just what it is. And easy, too.
14: Danton, you can't just leave us here.
16: Watch me. Sit in front of that machine and watch me. Yeah, I know what it is. I know it's a television without a transmitter. And I did some checking up. I've seen how you were stealing my calls. Trying to steal my girl.
14: Danton, you're sick. You
16: pretty
14: can't...
16: Pretty smart, that Lost Race. They built some machine, and it showed me plenty. It showed me enough to kill you.
14: Oh, you've got it all wrong. This isn't a television machine.
16: What are you trying to pull, Wharton? I saw it.
14: Those were your own thoughts, Danton. Those things you saw exist only in your mind.
16: Shut up before I blast all of you down. You're just trying to lie out of it, that's all. I know the truth when I see it. And you're going to die.
13: All right, Danton, but you're not going to get away with it. Look at the machine.
16: What's that?
13: The machine. It's the Space Guard patrol, Danton. Look, they're coming.
17: X-3 to command. Spotted the Corellias, reported. Preparing to land.
13: That's the Space Guard, Danton.
14: Yeah, whole patrol.
16: You're lying. They couldn't come. There wasn't any SOS.
17: X-3 to command. Preparing to land. There's a clearing.
14: That's enough, Howell. All right, Danton. They'll be coming over the horizon. Drop your gun and give yourself up.
16: No. They're not going to catch me. I'll be away in that lifeboat before they land. Stay still, all of you. Stay where you are. I
14: Danton.
16: Still got you covered.
13: Danton, look out behind you.
14: Aerial shaft. He fell in. Hold the light down, Briggs. Well?
11: He's dead. Deader than the Lost Race. And what about those Space Guard cruisers?
10: Out of my head. I just imagined them, and there they were on the machine. Poor Danton believed they were real.
11: I wish they were real so we could get off this planet.
15: No, it doesn't matter. We know where the lifeboat is now. We can send one man to bring back help. And it won't be Danton.
10: The machine got him the same way it got the Lost Race. Through fear.
15: But what was the Lost Race afraid of, Howell?
10: Changing.
15: Changing?
10: Look at those skeletons down there. They had atomic energy, but they couldn't control it. Look, the baby's different from the other. The race was changing by mutation.
15: Mutation?
10: Look at those skeletons. Now imagine a shifted hip socket so they could walk upright. The baby was already without a tail.
15: But Howell, that would mean they were changing into...
10: Yes, Captain. The Lost Race committed suicide rather than face the fear of seeing their descendants become such horrible creatures as men.

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1: And now, about next week. William Travis and his wife thought they had escaped, but they were wrong. They were being searched out by men from another world. Men who wanted them to return. Where? I'll tell you next week.
0: Tonight's drama was based on the Murray Leinster story, The Lost, and was adapted for radio by Ernest Canoy. Featured in the cast were Matt Crowley as Captain Wharton, Roger DeCoven as Howell, and Joseph Julian as Danton. Your host was Norman Rose. Tomorrow, it's Sam Spade. 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
2: I'm crunching my polo, dear Liza, dear Liza. I'm crunching my polo, dear Liza, crunching.
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2: I can't. 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

No. No, stay where you are. Do not break the stillness of this moment, for this is a time of mystery, a time when imagination is free and moves forward swiftly, silently. This is The Haunting Hour.

0: Murder is my business. Tomorrow is a word full of mystery, for not even the wisest seer can tell you what tomorrow brings. And today you stand on its threshold, waiting for what? Ah, yes, you say, but nothing will happen to me. And I say in reply that as surely as you doubt, one of your tomorrows, and maybe more, will be filled with adventure beyond your maddest dream, and I have proof. Listen. This is the story of one tomorrow, of what happened to a girl named Maggie Stewart. And like all stories of sudden, unexpected adventure, hers has a prologue. You will not understand this prologue, for like Maggie, you are shrouded with the darkness of the unknown that is tomorrow. It begins on a streamliner, its silver nose pointing south, its wheels humming with speed. And in the prologue are two people, identities unknown, a man and a woman. The man sits stiffly on seat 7 in car 13. He is silent, on his face an expression of impatience. At last he gets up, walks quickly to the end of the coach, turns down the narrow corridor, and stops at the curtained doorway of the ladies' lounge. And then he says,
1: Maggie, don't be a fool. Come to your seat.
2: I won't, Carl. I won't. We've got to get off this train at the next stop. I tell you, I can't go on.
1: That imagination of yours is driving me crazy. For heaven's sake, stop thinking about it. Come to your seat.
2: I won't. I don't want to be killed. I'm not ready to die.
1: Good night, Aggie. You're just plain silly.
2: But he's on the train. I know he is. You've got to believe me, Carl.
1: Well, I don't. You've seen him dozens of times before. I thought you did.
2: He got on this train when we did in New York.
1: You're scaring yourself into a fit. Now stop it. Somebody's going to notice.
2: I don't care. I'm getting off this train, do you hear? I'm not going to stay here and be murdered.
1: All right, all right. The next station. Anything to stop all this foolishness.
2: We can take another train. We can watch and see if he gets off, too. And if he does, we...
1: What is the next station?
2: Little town. Roslyn, I think.
1: Then it's settled. Are you coming to your seat?
2: No.
1: Well, I'm going to take a nap. You'd better wake me when we get there. I paid for that bloomin' seat, and I'm going to sit in it.
0: Two people on a train, and their companion is death. But what has all this to do with Maggie Stewart? Give patience to your ear. Listen. The streamliner comes to a stop. The station is marked Roslyn. It is strangely empty. A girl comes running up the platform stairs, a small suitcase in one hand, a white silk scarf in the other, and a large black purse under her arm. She looks hastily down the line of coaches. A single porter is leaning out from the steps of a car just ahead. No one is getting off the streamliner. The girl catches her breath.
3: This way, miss. All aboard.
2: Train to Greenville?
3: Sure is, miss.
2: Oh, I made it.
0: She climbs the steps of car 13. The porter reaches for her suitcase, but she darts it onto the platform, peers through the door window. The coast is clear. So far, so good. She pushes hard on the stubborn door, makes a few cautious steps in the narrow corridor, quickly goes through a curtained doorway into the washroom. She has escaped the porter, but still she is not alone. A woman stands against the wall, her face strained with fright.
4: Was that town, Roslyn?
2: Yes, it was. Ooh, I'm out of breath. I nearly didn't make it.
4: What's the next stop?
2: I think Pell City, but maybe this train doesn't stop there. I'm not sure. Oh, me, I ran all the way.
4: You came in so suddenly, you frightened me.
2: Oh, did I? I'm sorry.
4: Ring the porter's bell there, and he'll come for your bag.
2: No, I'll just slip it in here against the wall. I'm not going very far.
4: Oh, that's a gun.
2: Oh, don't think I'm a criminal or something. I had it wrapped in this scarf here so nobody would see it until I could put it away, and now I...
4: What would a young lady like you be doing with a revolver?
2: Well, now, that's exactly what I told Aunt Margaret people would say. Oh, here, I'll put it in my pocketbook. Aunt Margaret's so old-fashioned. Imagine. She came flying down to the station just to give me that revolver.
4: Why?
2: Oh, I don't know. Uncle Jim used to make her carry it. He was on the road so much, so Aunt Margaret... Well, she's very fond of me, and I took it just to please her.
4: Is something the matter? You look... Oh, no, I'm all right, thank you. It's the train, the motion.
2: Oh, maybe a cup of water.
4: Oh, no, it's nothing. Don't think about it. You said you weren't going far. How far?
2: Just 4 hours from here. To spend a whole week on a farm a few miles outside of Greenville. A girlfriend of mine has it.
4: Oh, vacation?
2: Mm-hmm. Oh, it's all so unexpected. That's why I nearly missed the train. Maybe... Why don't you sit down here? Maybe you'll feel better sitting down.
4: Oh, I'm quite all right now. I'd rather stand.
2: Oh, well, I work in the Roslyn Library. I didn't start there till last March, so I'm not really entitled to a vacation this year. But with the holidays coming like they do, Mrs. Hart said I might have the time off. Is this a vacation for you, too?
4: You might call it that.
2: Guess you're used to riding trains. Oh, has the conductor been by to take the tickets?
4: I don't know. I can't really remember.
2: Oh, I really am in a fix. At the last minute, I couldn't get a reservation. Only a ticket for the coach train tonight.
4: You mean you don't have a seat?
2: Mm-hmm.
4: Wait, listen.
2: What is it?
4: Well, there's a man on this train that I've been avoiding. Would you look out in the corridor for me? I think I heard him. Just see if there's a man out there.
2: All right. Is he somebody you know? Not a soul there.
4: Well, to tell you the truth, he frightens me a little. But it's nothing.
2: So you don't have a reservation?
4: No, do you think they'll put me off?
2: Oh, Aunt Margaret said they were sure to, but I do have a ticket.
4: I don't know. I hear they're very strict.
2: Well, I thought because I'm not going very far that I could just stay in here.
4: Well, there's no need for you to do that. Take my seat for a little while.
2: Oh, no, I couldn't do that.
4: Oh, I insist. I'd be happy for you to have it. In a way, you'd be doing me a favor, and I really can't sit there. The motion of the car. I'd be much better off in here lying down.
2: Oh, but I don't think it's right for me to deprive
4: you. But you're not depriving me. And this trip means more to you anyway.
2: I would hate to be kicked off.
4: Then you run along. Number 7 on the right. There's a middle-aged man on the opposite seat. He's probably sound asleep, snoring.
2: Well, you're sure now that I'm not... Well, I suppose I could wait till we're nearly to Greenville and then give the conductor my ticket and explain.
4: Of course. And then if it puts you off, it'll be all right. You'll be where you're going. You run along now.
2: Well, I will then. Thank you so much. Oh, I suppose my suitcase will be all right here.
4: I'll watch it for you. Oh, here. Don't forget your purse.
2: And Aunt Margaret's ominous revolver. Thank you so much.
4: Goodbye for now. I'll see you later on.
2: And I do hope you're better. Number 7?
4: That's right. Where the man is asleep.
0: Maggie Stewart sits quietly, her eyes following the swift-moving landscape of trees and hills. Directly in front of her is a sleeping man, but he is silent now, his head tilted back on the seat. There's something about him, something eerie. Faint chatterings come from the other occupants of the car. At last, the train slows down, stops. And Maggie notices the station is Pell City. Still, the man opposite her does not move. The train starts again. The cars groan and jerk. And then, like a picture in slow motion, the man slides from the seat into a limp mass of death at her feet.
5: He's dead!
6: Fred, what's happened?
5: He's dead!
7: Why, look, the seat's covered with blood.
8: Don't touch it.
9: Don't crowd the aisle. Some of you get back to your seat.
5: I thought he was sleeping. He was dead all the time.
9: Yeah, now, don't get hysterical, young lady. Everybody be quiet. Quiet, please. Now, maybe I can find out what this is all about.
10: No use looking for his pulse, conductor. Man's stone dead.
5: Oh, please help me out of here.
10: Yeah, step up on the seat. Stand back, please. Let the young lady out.
9: You're right. He is dead. Shot. Who are you?
10: Name's Wayne O'Hara, Detective Sergeant, New York City. Murder's my business.
9: Murder? Good night. Quiet. Let's have quiet here, please. Well, this is a case for the police. Young lady, do you know anything about this?
5: Oh, no. No, sir. I thought he was asleep. She said he wasn't. And then when the train jerked like that...
10: Who said he was asleep?
5: Oh, the woman in the lounge. This is her seat. I was only sitting in it.
9: Well, where's your seat?
5: I don't have one. I got on at Roslyn.
9: No reservation, huh? Do you know this man?
5: No. I never saw him before. Never.
9: You got a ticket?
5: Yes, sir. Right here in my purse. You see, I'm only going to Greenville, conductor, and I thought...
9: Yeah. What's the matter?
5: His purse. It isn't mine. It belongs to that woman in the lounge. I must have picked it up by mistake.
9: Hmm. Mighty funny.
5: Well, she's there in the lounge. She wasn't feeling well. My suitcase is there, too.
9: Well, we'll soon find out. Detective...
10: Sergeant O'Hara.
9: You take charge. I'll be right back. Stand back, please. Let me by. Stand back.
10: What's your name?
5: Maggie Stewart. I don't know anything about this, honestly.
10: Let's see that first.
5: Here.
10: Must be a card. Some kind of identification. Ah, yes, here's a wallet. Mrs. Leonard Carl Tatum, New York City. Is that the woman's name?
5: I don't know. I didn't ask her name.
10: Let's see. Uh-huh. Bag up there on the rack. Initials L.C.T. Well, might be hers.
5: Oh, please. I can't stand here looking at him.
10: Well, then sit down, Miss Stewart. Over here. Oh, please, lady, don't block the aisle.
6: Oh, that poor girl, she's white as a sheet. I have some smelling salts in my bag up
5: there. Oh, no, I'll be all right, thank you.
9: There's nobody in the ladies' lounge, nobody at all.
5: Oh, but she must be.
10: Would you know her if you saw her again?
5: Oh, yes, of course I would.
9: No suitcase in the lounge either. Nothing.
5: Well, then where is it? I left it there, right there. Well, you just didn't see it.
10: Well, here's the dead man's wallet, conductor. It was Leonard Carl Tatum, also of New York. His purse belongs to his wife.
5: Well, then she's the woman I talked with, don't you see? You've got to find her. She's on the train somewhere.
9: There, there now, young lady. Take it easy.
5: Oh, look. Look there under the seat, the one I was sitting in.
9: Well.
10: Don't touch it, conductor. It might be fingerprints. Here, let me. I'll use this handkerchief.
9: The murder weapon. A six-shooter.
10: Equipped with a silencer.
5: Well, don't look at me like that. I don't know how it got there. I never saw it before. Oh, please search the train.
10: Yes, I suggest you do, conductor, before the next stop.
5: Oh, she killed him. I know she did. That's why she said he was sleeping. She wants you to think I did.
9: No, no. That's for the police to decide.
5: Oh, but it's so true. It's so clear now. There's no use searching for her.
10: Why do you say that?
5: Because now I understand what happened. She switched pocketbooks with me. She insisted I take her seat. And then when the train stopped at Pell City, she took my suitcase and got off. She planned it all so I'd be accused of murder.

0: when Maggie Stewart, off on a vacation, boarded the Streamliner without a reservation, she started on an amazing adventure of murder. In the ladies' lounge, Maggie met an older woman who offered her her reservation. And sitting there, Maggie was horrified when the man on the seat opposite, whom she had thought asleep, fell in a heap on the floor, dead. When the conductor arrived, and with him a man who identified himself as Sergeant Wayne O'Hara of the New York Police, Maggie discovered she was carrying the pocketbook belonging to the woman, a Mrs. Tatum, who had disappeared from the lounge, taking Maggie's suitcase with her. Then she realized it was planned. Planned so that she, Maggie Stewart, would be accused of murder. It is a few minutes later when the conductor, Sergeant O'Hara, and Maggie have gone the length of the train in search of the mysterious Mrs. Tatum, wife of the dead man.
1: Well, that does it. If she's not here in the club car, she's certainly not on this train.
2: I knew it was no use, conductor. I tell you, she got off at Pell City. I know she did.
3: I think Miss Stewart's right, conductor.
1: Well, then I'll have to turn everything over to the police in Greenville as soon as we get there. 45 minutes from now.
2: And they'll arrest me. What'll I do?
1: Now, might be the whole thing will clear itself up. Sergeant O'Hara, since you're a representative of the law, you mind taking over the custody of this young lady till we get to Greenville?
3: Glad to, conductor.
1: And that lethal weapon, you better hold on to that, too.
3: All right, conductor.
1: I guess I better go then and get my passenger settled down.
2: Mr. O'Hara, what am I going to do?
3: Now, just sit down in this chair. Relax. And don't worry.
2: But what'll they do to me? Oh, it's my scarf. It's caught on something. You're typing, I think.
3: Well, that's a novel way of handcuffing a young lady, isn't it? There. Now you're free again. And just sit down. Take it easy.
2: But I don't understand. I mean...
3: What's the matter?
2: Mr. O'Hara. That is your name, isn't it?
3: Detective Sergeant Wayne O'Hara, New York.
2: You don't think I killed the man, do you?
3: Frankly, no.
2: We could only find her. It's awful when your hands are tied like this, when you can't...
3: Oh, but you can, Miss Stewart.
2: Can what?
3: You can at least look for her yourself.
2: Oh, but we have. We look
3: No. I mean back in Pell City, where she got off.
2: Oh.
3: Why not? Find her. Prove your innocence. You wait till the Greenville police get going, it might be too late. I haven't got cuffs on you.
2: You go back with me? Back to Pell City?
3: You say the word.
2: Yes, but how'd we get off the train?
3: Well, that wouldn't be hard. Look out the window. We're in the mountains. On the upgrades, we'll slow down.
2: Oh.
3: And it's only a suggestion. Always been a man of action myself. Murder's my business, and I'd like to see these things, too.
2: And now I'm afraid murder is my business. All right, Sergeant O'Hara, let's go.
4: Hey, you two all right back there? If them tools get in your way...
3: Oh, it's all right. We're very thankful for this lift.
2: How long will it take to Pell City?
4: About half hour, I reckon. I just you two relax. Enjoy the scenery. Mighty pretty country around here, about.
3: Funny old cutter, isn't it?
2: Sergeant O'Hara, do you really think we're doing the right thing? How can we ever find her?
3: How many hotels are there in Pell City?
2: I don't know. Must be a dozen, maybe 20. Why?
3: Well, she's in one of them. Bound to be. Oh. Woman who's just killed a man? She's nervous. What she wants to do is go somewhere and be alone. Think. Pull herself together.
2: Well, maybe that's so, but who'll you ask for? She's certainly not going to be registered as Mrs. Tatum.
3: No, you're quite right. But it's really very simple.
2: Simple? What do you mean?
3: She walked off with your pocketbook, didn't she? Well, we'll ask for Maggie Stewart. Miss Maggie Stewart, please. Stewart. S-T-E-W-A-R-T. Maggie Stewart.
2: Hello. Let me speak to Miss Stewart, please.
5: Stewart? We have several Stewart.
2: Her first name is Maggie. Maybe she's registered as Margaret.
5: No Margaret Stewart, but we do have a Miss Maggie Stewart. Room 520. I'll ring her.
2: Oh, no. No, don't ring her. I'll drop by to see her. Thank you.
5: You're welcome, madam.
2: Oh, dear. What do I do now? Oh, Maggie Stewart, have you lost your nerve? Operator, give me the police, quick. Hello. Hello, this is Mrs. Leonard Carl Tatum speaking. What I've got to tell you is a matter of life and death, so listen carefully. In Greenville, the police are searching for a girl who calls herself Maggie Stewart. Yes, she murdered my husband. In a few minutes, I'll be at the McMillan Hotel. I'll be wearing a white silk scarf. If you follow me, I'll lead you to Maggie Stewart. But if you interfere, if you stop me, she'll get away again. Be at the McMillan Hotel in 10 minutes. Oh. Sergeant O'Hara, quick, I found her!
3: After all, mister, you know, I'm just a bellboy around here. I ain't supposed to let anybody in these rooms.
2: Sergeant O'Hara, look. My suitcase on the bed.
6: And it is the woman from the train.
2: Yes, but where is she?
3: Gone. Oh. Went out about 2 hours ago.
6: You know where?
3: I might, if I was encouraged to remember.
6: Yeah. It's $5. Remember?
3: Middle-aged woman, wasn't she? Kind of tall, well-dressed.
2: Oh, that's right. But where'd she go?
3: She sent me out to rent a car. Said she was going to drive over to Lake Winnette. Ask me how to get there.
6: Lake Winnette? Why would she go there? Oh, I see. Listen, we'll rent a car. We hurry, we can make it before nightfall. Now I know where she is.
2: But I don't understand, Sergeant O'Hara. Please tell me what this is all about.
6: Only a matter of deduction, Miss Stewart. I happen to know this lake. There's only one house on it. So Mrs. Tatum must be there.
2: But how could you know? I'm frightened. Well, you're stopping.
6: Mm-hmm. We'll walk up. We'll surprise her.
2: Then let me stay here in the car. I'll wait for you.
6: No, no. We've gone this far together. You've got to come.
2: Sergeant O'Hara, wait.
6: What is it, Miss Stewart?
2: I know you're not a detective.
6: Of course. I thought you did. Ever since we started for this place. Tell me, how'd you find out? When did I give myself away?
2: In the train. My scarf caught on your typing. It's initials. The letters don't stand for Wayne O'Hara.
6: Ah, you're clever. I'm a fool. Forgot to take it off. All right, come on. We're wasting time. There's going to be another murder.
2: Oh, please let me go. There's no one here. The house is dark.
6: There's a car in the drive, under the trees. Come along. Here's the side door.
2: You have a key to this place. Who are you? Who?
6: In a moment, we'll be inside. Keep quiet. Don't talk. Stand behind me. Still got this gun in my pocket. Gun for the train. Come on. Follow me.
7: Stand where you are if you move out.
2: Oh.
7: I can see you both in the open doorway. Close it. Go on, close it. Now then. I knew you'd follow me, Mr. Donald Graves Lambert. In Pell City, I said he's determined to find me, and why not let him? What better place to have this whole thing over with than at his own country house?
6: You do know all about me, don't you, Mrs. Tatum?
2: This is your house?
6: Didn't you suspect that, Miss Stewart?
7: Why'd you bring that girl? You're a coward. But I didn't fool you, did I, Mr. Lambert?
6: No. Miss Stewart, this woman knew I was out to kill her. She suspected I was on a train. That's why she hid in the lounge. But how did you know your husband was dead, Mrs. Tatum?
7: I saw him. Around the corner of the corridor when I mustered up enough nerve to step outside the lounge for a moment. And there was something about
2: it. Oh, please let me go.
7: You'll never leave this house alive, Miss Stewart. In a moment, I'll turn on the lights for Mr. Lambert's benefit. It'd be a shame for him to die without seeing the woman who killed him.
6: She's right, Miss Stewart. I knew her husband, but I haven't the faintest notion what Mrs. Tatum looks like. She counted on that when she gave you her seat. She thought I'd kill you. And then from the pocketbook, you'd be identified as Mrs. Tatum.
2: Oh, please, I beg of you. I know nothing of all this. I'll never say a word if you only...
6: Miss Stewart, you're forgetting. You're wanted for murder. If she kills me, she'll kill you to cover up.
7: Because killing you, Mr. Lambert, is the only way to avenge my husband's brutal death.
6: Brutal? For him, no death could be brutal enough. You and he, Mrs. Tatum, killed my wife. As surely as you're standing there, you murdered her.
7: You're crazy.
6: You drained her of one fortune with your lecherous blackmailing schemes. And when her money was gone, when you threatened to expose her little misunderstanding to me, she took the shortest road she knew. How much she loved me, this woman you killed. And before she died, she told me about you and your husband. And it's taken me a year to find you. 12 months of searching for this night.
7: You know more than I thought you knew, Mr. Lambert. Now look at me. Take one good last look.
2: And Margaret's revolver.
7: It was in your purse, remember, Miss Stewart?
2: Yes, and I remember something else. Mr. Lambert.
7: Keep your hands up. Don't move.
2: Aunt Margaret's revolver and all its life, it's never had a bullet in it.
7: That's not true.
6: Yes, Mrs. Tatum, it is true. But this gun now, this gun that killed your husband, this gun has only one bullet missing. You better put up your hands.
2: Oh, Mr. Lambert, don't. It's no use. I didn't tell you, but I called the police.
6: Okay. Pick him up.
1: We heard everything you said. It's better than any confession I ever came across. All right, keep him up there, Mrs. Tatum.
3: Well, Miss Stewart, cleverer than I thought. Double cross me, huh?
2: I thought you were trying to help, but you weren't. You were only using me to find... to kill Mrs. Tatum.
7: Officer, this man is a murderer.
3: Yes, officers, you're quite right. You've got a score to even with her, too.
1: I gotta warn you. Anything you
3: yes,
1: say...
3: Yes, we know. But listen, this young lady here was wrongly accused. She had nothing to do with any of it.
1: We heard all that from outside. All right, come on. We're gonna take you two in.
2: Then I can go, officer?
1: Sure, after a few questions.
2: Oh.
1: We got you to thank for everything.
2: Well, what else could I do? I was accused of murder, so murder was my business.

From shadows and stillness, mystery weaves a spell of strangest fascination, charging the mind with doubts and fears. For mystery is a strange companion, a living memory in the haunting.

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1: Journey into space. The BBC presents Jet Morgan in Operation Luna. Jet Morgan, Steve Mitchell, Doc Matthews, and Lemmy Barnett are on their way to the moon. Shortly after takeoff, they lost contact with Earth and didn't regain it for 27 hours. Then, nearly 2 days later, a small meteor struck the ship, and Jet Morgan, after putting on his spacesuit, went out through the airlock to inspect the damage. Fortunately, it was slight, but Jet was so awed by the sight of the universe around him that he asked Mitch and Lemmy to join him. Lemmy, impressed by the novelty of being able to walk right round the ship's exterior, wandered to the other side and out of sight of his companions. And then, strange sounds were heard over his radio. Immediately, Lemmy began to call to Jet and Mitch, but they didn't hear him. Then, as something like near panic took hold of Lemmy...
2: Jet!
1: The sound stopped, and Jet heard him.
2: I heard it, I tell you. The same kind of music we heard when I got the radio working, only this time it was much louder. Like it was right inside me helmet. It was uncanny.
3: Lemmy, if there had been any music, it must have been coming through your radio, and we'd have heard it too.
2: But there was, I tell you. I was calling you when it first came on, but you didn't hear me till it stopped.
1: Lemmy, lie on your bunk.
2: You don't believe me, do you? None of you believe me.
1: We do believe you, Lemmy. Now, come and lie down.
2: You believe me, don't you, Doc? You heard that music coming over the radio, didn't you?
1: I wasn't out there, Lemmy. I was here, in the ship.
3: What's happening to him, Mitch?
4: What do you think's happening to him? I told you, he's unstable. A psychological misfit.
3: Oh, you're not going to bring that up again. If Lemmy says he heard a strange noise, he heard it.
4: Then why didn't I hear it? Why didn't you or Doc?
3: Doc wasn't outside. How could he?
4: Well, he was listening to us, wasn't he, on the ship's receiver? That and our personal radios all work on identical frequencies. If there'd been anything to hear, at least one of us would have heard it. He must have imagined it.
3: Be careful what you're implying, Mitch.
4: What other explanation is there?
3: How should I know? Anything could happen out here, anything. Radios could play tricks. The ship's, Lemmy's, anybody's. Maybe there's some kind of radio wave we know nothing about that can only be heard out here in space.
4: Ah, piffle.
3: Oh, trouble with you, Mitch, is you won't believe in anything that can't be proved.
1: All right, now break it up, you two. Lemmy's upset enough without you discussing him like he was a mental case.
3: Yes, Doc, you're right. Trouble with this ship is room's so limited you can hardly keep your thoughts to yourself.
4: Room or no room, Lemmy has still got to be discussed.
3: What do you think about this, Doc?
1: I don't know what to think, Jet. At first, I was inclined to agree with Mitch. Say, Lemmy's imagining things. And who could blame a man for that out here? But Lemmy's not that type. Besides, he says the sound was the same as we all heard just before we contacted base, remember?
3: Yes, almost like music.
4: Atmospherics.
3: What, on this equipment?
1: It wasn't atmospherics, Mitch. That radio picked up something, no doubt about that. It was too strong, too pure to be atmospherics.
3: You mean it might have been transmitted?
1: Could have been.
4: You'll be saying it came from the moon next.
3: Well, why not?
4: There's no life on the moon.
3: How do you know? Have you been there?
4: Oh, for heaven's sake, Jet, what's got into you? Any elementary textbook on astronomy will prove there's no life on the moon.
3: Will it also tell you what lies on the other side of the moon?
4: Well, of course not. No man has ever seen it. But how can it be any different from this side? It must be much the same.
3: But you can't prove it, Mitch. And you can't explain the behavior of the radio. Being out of action for so long, then picking up those weird sounds just before control came through.
4: Are you two trying to say that there's life, civilizations maybe, on other planets, even on the moon?
3: We're not saying there is or there isn't.
1: But you can't rule out the possibility.
4: I can. I'll believe it when and if I see it. Until then, I'll be guided by the known facts that life on any planet other than Earth is most unlikely.
1: Why should the Earth be singled out? Why should such an infinitesimally small part of the universe be unique?
4: For the same reason that you are unique. Yeah. You are 5'9" tall, weigh 180 pounds, have gray eyes, and were born on the day you were, the hour you were. You, everything about you, is a lucky combination of circumstances.
1: I can't agree.
4: Whether you agree or not is beside the point. But the question in hand at the moment is Lemmy. What are we going to do about him?
3: What can we do?
2: Oh, I can hear you.
4: Well, for a start, we'll have to make a rule that he doesn't go outside the ship again.
3: Well, there'll be no need for anyone to go outside again. The chances of another meteor hitting us are a million to one against.
4: I don't mean while we're still coasting. I mean from now on, even after we've touched down on the moon.
3: What? You mean you'd let him go all that way and then deny him the right even to step outside?
4: Yes. Unless I can be 100% sure we won't get a repeat performance of what happened half an hour ago.
3: I won't do it to him.
1: Neither will I.
4: But I tell you, Lemmy's unstable.
2: I can still hear you.
4: Anything might happen to him. He'll be seeing moon men next with one eye in the middle of their foreheads.
3: Look, Mitch, you're being unreasonable. More than unreasonable.
4: I just want to be sure that nothing wrecks this project.
1: That's more important to you than anything. Or anyone, isn't it?
4: You're darn right it is.
3: Sorry, Mitch, but Lemmy carries on as was arranged. What happened outside is going to make no difference.
4: All right. I'll consider myself overruled. If I listen to you two much longer, I'll think you've all gone crazy. Let's hope I never have to say I told you so.
3: You won't. I'll guarantee it.
5: 22nd October, 1965. It is now 3 Earth days, 7 hours, and 6 minutes since takeoff. The ship has now settled down to a regular routine. Lemmy seems to have fully recovered from whatever it was that scared him outside the ship, and now nobody even mentions it, though it's obviously preying on the minds of us all. Radio contact with Earth is clear and suffers from no interruption. There isn't much to do now. Every man takes his watch. Lemmy plays his mouth organ. Mitch studies his tables. Jet reads his book. And I keep this diary. Our speed is now very slow, not more than 50 miles an hour, and dropping every second. Soon the most exciting, the most dangerous part of our journey will be on us.
3: Lemmy.
2: Yes, Tep?
3: Stop that racket and listen, will you?
2: Yes, Tep.
3: Everybody listen. We've now passed neutral gravitational point. The Earth no longer affects us. The moon has taken over and is pulling us down towards its surface. It's only 23,000 miles away now, and the time has come to turn the ship over. Switch on the stern televiewer, Lemmy. Let's take a look at the Earth.
2: Televiewer, stern view, on.
1: Hey, is that the Earth? That little thing?
2: Hardly call it little, Doc. It fills the whole screen.
3: Stand by. Okay, Mitch?
6: Okay, Jet.
3: Doc?
1: Yeah, okay.
3: Lemmy?
2: Okay.
3: Number one, gyro.
1: Number one, contact.
3: Watch the screen, Lemmy.
2: Nothing happening yet. Oh yes, now it is. Earth moving off screen. 1 degree, 2 degrees.

0: Any sign yet, Billy?
1: Not yet. Oh, yes, here she comes. Limb of the moon, now visible. Getting bigger. Blimey, the mountains and craters are as clear as anything.
0: Well, never mind that. Keep your mind on the job.
1: Plus one, 1.5.
0: Stand by, Doc.
1: Two,
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3: Standing by.
0: Stabilizer, now.
1: 10.5, 10. Dead on.
0: Number two, gyro, cut.
1: Steady she goes.
0: Okay, that's it. Now, leave the stabilizer on for a while, let's be sure.
1: Still steady, on course.
0: Cut it, now, Doc. We're okay.
4: Well, that's that. Easier than I thought.
0: Let me call up base. Tell them the ship has been turned over and that we're now falling towards the moon.
4: How far now, Jet?
0: 1,000 miles.
4: Getting close?
0: Yes, very close, Midge. Now, it's about time we began preparing for landing. Everybody onto your couches and strap yourselves in.
2: Sure thing, Jet.
1: We're still dead on course. If there is a man on the moon, he's going to get a very big surprise soon. Landing area, spot on.
4: Let's hope we don't hit her too hard.
5: Yep, safety straps fastened.
1: Me too.
4: Safety straps okay.
0: Then position your control panels. Number one panel in position.
4: Number two.
1: Number three.
5: Four, okay.
0: Mitch, stabilizer.
4: Stabilizer, ready.
0: Contact. Lemmy, course.
1: Spot on.
0: Doc, height.
5: 930 miles.
0: Shock absorbers ready.
4: Yes, Jet.
0: Let's hope they stand the concussion.
4: They will.
0: Contact.
5: 910 miles.
0: Still some way to fall yet. Let's all relax. Gravity conditions will return as soon as the motor is cut in. Don't let the shock take you by surprise.
5: 900.
1: Blimey, and it's jagged. We could have landed on that one.
0: No, Lemmy, they're the mountains that surround the bay. Where we're landing is much smoother.
1: It better be.
5: Height, 895.
1: Landing area, still spot on.
5: 890.
0: Nearly there.
1: Hope somebody's got the kettle on down there. I could just do with a cup. Here, what's that?
0: What's what?
4: Quiet, Lemmy.
5: 880.
1: But I can
0: what is it, Lemmy?
5: 875.
1: Nothing. It's the excitement.
0: Lemmy, what's wrong?
1: Nothing. Nothing, I'll tell you. Take that note.
5: 870.
0: Stand by. I'm going to cut in the motor.
1: Landing area, spot on.
4: Lemmy, pull yourself together.
5: 865. 860. 855. 850.
0: Contact.
1: Watch
0: the
1: street,
0: for heaven's sake.
5: 845.
1: Landing area. Okay.
5: 840. 835. 830.

0: Here she comes.
1: This is it. Hold tight.
0: Cut the motor.
2: Everybody all right?
3: Okay, Jet.
2: Okay. Lemmy.
3: Okay.
2: Gentlemen, we're on the moon.
0: Didn't you hear what Jet said? We just landed on the moon. Doc, Lemmy.
3: I heard him.
4: Yeah, so did I.
0: Doesn't that mean anything to you? Well, the way you're carrying on, he might have just announced your death sentence.
4: Maybe he has.
2: What's up, Doc? And Lemmy, what's worrying you?
3: Nothing.
2: Now out with it, Lemmy.
0: You didn't hear that music again, did you?
3: Leave me alone.

0: heard, or at least you think you did. Am I right? Am I?
1: Leave him alone, Mitch.
0: In a minute, you'll be saying you heard that darn music, too.
1: I'm not so sure that I didn't.
2: What? You, Doc?
1: I can't explain it, but just before the motor was switched on, I began to feel very strange. A sense of foreboding.
0: With landing only a few minutes away, how else would you feel?
1: No, it wasn't that. I didn't exactly hear anything, but...
0: I know. You just felt it.
1: Yes. Yes, that's the only way I can explain it.
0: Well, now you're both beginning to imagine things.
1: Mitch, it was not imagination.
2: Well, look, let's forget it for now. We've got work to do and little time in which to do it. Now, get up and we'll start.
1: Yes, of course.
3: Do we put our magnetized boots on?
2: No, Lemmy. We won't need those till we return. Now, switch on the main teleview and we'll see what it looks like outside.
3: Teleview on. Can't see a thing.
2: Rotate the camera, full circle.
3: Camera rotated.
1: Oh, still nothing.
0: If anything, that screen's getting darker. No sign of a picture.
2: The camera's pointing towards the night side of the moon, and the sun's hardly rising yet. We can't expect anything on the screen.
1: Well, not even the stars?
2: Oh, we should see those, I must admit. Let's wait a bit. Wait till she's turned 180 degrees and begins to pick up the day side.
1: Now, here she comes, getting brighter.
0: But still no picture. It's like the lens is fogged over.
2: What are we worrying about? It's dust.
1: Dust?
0: Oh, of course. The moon's surface is covered with it. Volcanic ash, meteoric dust. The blast from our motor when we landed must have caused a regular dust storm.
2: We came down right in the middle of it. We won't see a thing. Let's settle again.
0: Oh, you know, for a minute it had me scared. I thought the televiewer had packed in like the radio did.
3: Me too.
2: Well, while we're waiting, we'll get ready to go outside.
1: Yeah.
2: And not you, Lemmy.
3: Aye?
2: Somebody has to stay behind.
3: Oh.
2: We can't all go outside at once.
3: Oh, for a minute, I thought...
2: Oh, don't worry. Next time out, somebody else will take a turn of staying behind.
3: Well, that's fair enough.
2: Now, call up control.
3: Yes, Chip.
2: Mitch, Doc, get your suits on.
3: Yeah, sure, okay, Chip. Hello, Earth. Rocket ship Luna calling control. Come in, please.
4: Hello, Luna. Earth calling. Go ahead.
3: Stand by. I've got him, Chip.
2: Hello. Hello, Earth. This is Jet Morgan. You can tell the world that rocket ship Luna has landed. She touched down in the Bay of Rainbows less than 5 minutes ago.
4: No need to tell them, Jet. They just heard you announce it. Every major city on Earth is hooked up to your ship via radio. London, Sydney, Paris, Berlin, New York are hanging on to your every word.
3: No, I mean, I'll be careful what you say, Jet. The whole world is listening.
4: How was the landing?
2: Fine. Came off beautifully. We hit the target area right smack in the middle.
4: Was the trip a comfortable one, or was it unpleasant?
2: A bit cramped, but otherwise very comfortable. Ah, the televiewer screen's clearing. It's almost time for us to go outside. I'll arrange for our personal radios to be fed into the ship's transmitter so you'll be able to hear us talking. And now, if you'll excuse me.
4: Certainly. And that, ladies and gentlemen, was the voice of Jet Morgan, captain of the first spaceship ever to land on the moon. As you heard, he and two other members of his crew are at present preparing to go outside.
5: Hello, Earth. Can you hear us?
4: Yes, Luna.
5: We're in the airlock now and the door is opening. In just a few seconds, we'll have our first close look at the moon's surface. And there it is!
4: Good heavens! How does it strike you, Jim? Any different from what you expected?
5: No, not really, but it's so difficult to believe we're actually here.
6: It's so bleak. Not a tree, a blade of grass, nothing. Nothing but rocks, craters, cracks, and rugged mountains. And more rugged than anything you'd ever see on Earth.
7: And the sky is black, an inky black. And the sun a brilliant glow.
5: The barrenness is hard to believe. Not the slightest sign of life anywhere. Nothing but the rocks and dust glaring in the sun, and deep black shadows which are sharper and harder than any seen on Earth. And there's little variation in color. It's almost a monochromatic world, like an old-fashioned sepia photograph. Except that instead of browns, the colors range from, ash gray to dirty yellow.
4: Can you see the Earth?
5: No, we won't see it until we've left the ship and have climbed down onto the moon's surface. Put out the ladder, Lemmy. We'll go down now.
3: Ladder. Contact. How's that?
5: Fine. All right, Doc. You first.
6: No, Jet. Let Mitch go.
7: Oh, no, Doc. We made a deal, remember?
6: Yeah, I know we did, but I'd like it to be you just the same.
7: But why?
6: Look, without you, there'd be no ship, and none of us would be here. Now, get going before I change my mind again.
7: Thanks, Doc. I won't forget this. Well, here I go. I feel so light and the going's so easy, I want to let go and float down.
5: No, Mitch, don't take any risks. Take it easy.
7: Well, I made it.
5: How's it feel?
7: Fine, except that I'm ankle deep in dust. And, hey, be careful how you walk.

0: ground's full of cracks and mounds. 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
1: Down you go, Doc. I'll be right behind you.
0: I can see the earth now, Jet. Come on, come and look.
1: It gives us a chance to get down first.
0: It's so easy to walk. Everything seems so light. I feel like Samson.
2: Hello, Earth. We can see you now. A great ball in the sky. About four times the size that the moon looks from the Earth.
3: And like the moon, the Earth is passing through a phase. Less than half of it's illuminated.
4: Can you make out the seas and the continents?
1: Africa and Europe are facing us now. Most of northwest Europe appears to be covered in cloud. But the British Isles seems to be enjoying a spell of good weather. We can just make out the outline. The colors on the Earth are brilliant. Blue seas, green and brown land areas, yellow deserts, and glaring white clouds. The color contrast between the Earth and Moon is amazing. The Earth's a beautiful planet. Beautiful.
4: Well, if you can see the British Isles, they should be able to see you. It's early evening in London. The moon is high in the sky. Would you like to talk to them?
1: Yes, very much.
4: Very well. But before we go over, I'd better explain to our listeners that delay in replies between the moon and the Earth is due to the moon's distance from us, the time taken for radio waves to travel that distance. And now, over to London.
5: Hello, Luna. London calling.
1: Hello, London.
5: Congratulations, Captain Morgan, to you and your crew on your wonderful achievement.
1: Thank you. Hearing you talk to us and seeing the part of the world where you are situated looking so minute gives us a dreadful feeling of isolation, of utter loneliness.
5: Then there is absolutely no life on the moon?
1: Not that we've found as yet.
5: No unicorns or dragons or men with antennae sticking out of their foreheads?
1: We haven't noticed any.
5: Supposing you met one, Jet, what would you do?
1: Run for it. How's London?
5: You'd hardly recognize it. Traffic is virtually at a standstill. Everybody who's not at home is crowding into radio shops or gathering round the street amplifiers to listen to this broadcast.
1: Well, I never thought we'd stop the roar of London's traffic, not from a quarter of a million miles distance.
5: Well, you have, Jet. The whole United Kingdom is with you up there, in spirit at least. And hundreds of people would like to be up there in fact, too. The telephone lines are jammed with callers trying to book seats for the next trip. What are the chances of that, Jet? How long before there'll be a regular passenger service to the moon?
1: Well, Mitch is more qualified to answer that question than me. What do you think, Mitch?
6: Oh, not for a long time. We'd have to make the moon habitable first, and it's anything but that right now.
5: Is that the ultimate aim of this trip? To make the moon habitable for human beings?
6: Well, in so much as a spaceway station on the moon will help us reach the other planets, yes. But it will be no more than a stepping-off point to Mars or Venus. Colonization of the moon will be the task of our children or our grandchildren.
5: Thank you, Mr. Mitchell. I hope anybody else who was thinking of telephoning us took that in. Well, we mustn't keep you because we know you have a lot to do.
1: Yes, we have to unload our instruments and our cameras, and that'll take some time. And we can't stay outside too long.
5: Well, before you leave us, would you mind telling us exactly what your work on the moon will entail?
1: We'll be taking lots of photographs of the Earth, the sun, the sky, and the moon's surface. We'll also explore as much as possible of the terrain, at least to the limit of our visible horizon, which is about 2 miles. Even that is probably more than we can manage in one day.
5: One day? Is that all the time you'll be spending up there?
1: One lunar day. And that's equivalent to 2 weeks back home. We plan to return to Earth just before lunar nightfall.
5: I see. Well, we have lots of messages here for you from all over the world. Can you take them?
7: I'll take them, Jet, while I'm sitting in here. Might be one from Becky.
1: All right, let me go ahead. Disconnect us from the main transmitter, but keep the intercom open.
7: Intercom, over. Test, please.
1: Hello, 1, 2, 3, 4.
7: Okay. And if you see any dragons, give a yell. I'll hear you. I won't be able to help you, but I'll hear you. Hello, Earth. Ready to take your messages. Over.
5: Hello, Luna. Here's the first one from Downing Street. It reads, to Captain Morgan and crew aboard rocket ship Luna, your great achievement has inspired us all.
8: The It is now 3 Earth days since we landed on the moon. Everything is going well. At the moment, Jet, Mitch, and Lemmy are taking the photographs and digging out specimens of lunar soil to take back home with us. Up to now, we have found no evidence whatsoever that there is, or ever has been, any kind of life on the moon. It is a completely dead world.
1: Time you went back, Mitch, and let Doc come out. Okay, dear. Lemmy and I will wait here. When he gets out, we'll continue towards the little crater a couple of 100 yards ahead.
6: Right.
8: Periodically, the voices of Mitch, Lemmy, and Jet come over the intercom as they talk to each other through their personal radios. Every word they say is recorded, for the construction of the spacesuits does not permit the wearers to write their observations. Lemmy is in high spirits. A few hours ago, he discovered that the low gravitational pull on this dead world allows him to jump fantastic heights. He cleared a rock formation of at least 20 feet and would have tried higher objects if Jet had not stopped him. The risk of accident is too great for that kind of game. Any damage to his space suit, a sudden leak and consequent drop of air pressure, could mean almost instantaneous death.
1: Hello, Doc. Mitch calling.
7: Oh, hello, Mitch.
1: Close the door and open up the airlock. I'm coming in.
7: Yeah, hang on a minute. Main door closing. How are you doing?
1: Same as usual. Photographs, surveys, specimens. I'll be glad to get indoors. It's hotter than an oven out there.
7: Airlock filling. Stand by.
1: If it gets much hotter, we won't be able to work. We'll have to pack it in.
7: Air pressure maximum. You can remove your helmet now.
1: Thanks, Doc.
7: Hatch opening.
9: Oh. Thank goodness for a breath of cool air. Anything to report?
7: No.
9: What have you been doing with yourself?
7: Oh, keeping up my diary.
9: Maybe you should put your mind on modifying these spacesuits.
7: Huh?
9: Find some way of getting rid of the moisture. I'm ankle deep in perspiration.
7: Nothing much I can do about it now, Mitch. It'll have to wait till we get back home.
9: Well, get down into the torture chamber and I'll let you out.
7: Yeah, okay.
9: Jet and Lemmy are waiting for you 200 yards north of the crater.
7: Think we'll find anything interesting in there?
9: Maybe. Who can tell? With luck, we might find some of that minute plant life they told us to expect.
7: I doubt it. Okay, Mitch, you can close the hatch. I'm all set.
10: Here comes the Doc now, Jet. He took his time, didn't he?
1: Hello, Doc. Ready for another digging session?
3: Oh, is that what it's going to be?
1: We'll take a few photographs of the crater first.
3: Uh-huh.
1: And then if we can, climb down into it and see what the floor's made of.
3: Right.
1: Pick up those tools, Lemmy.
3: What?
1: I'll take the camera. Doc, can you manage the surveying tackle?
3: I can up here. Back on Earth, it would take 3 men my size just to lift it.
1: Now, let's get going. We'll spend a couple of hours there and then go back to the ship for a meal.
10: Hey, listen. Wait a minute.
1: What is it, Lemmy?
10: The music. It's here again.
1: Steady, Lemmy. God gracious.
10: What is it, Jet?
1: I don't know. Stand still. Listen.
10: You can hear it?
1: I'm not sure. I can't exactly hear it. It's like... Well, I don't know how to explain it.
10: It stopped now. Wasn't exactly like last time. Not too loud. But just as creepy. It sends shivers down my spine. Scares me stiff. Did you hear it, Doc?
3: Yes, Lemmy, I did. And it...
10: Jet, the crater. Look, quick.
1: What is it, Doc?
3: Didn't you see it? Something moved in there, I swear it did.
1: Something moved?
3: Yes.
1: Impossible. Did you see anything, Lemmy?
10: No, Jet. I wasn't looking.
3: Whatever it was, I only caught a glimpse of it, but it was there, I tell you.
1: Lemmy, Doc, you wait here. I'll go and look.
10: No, Jet.
1: There is nothing on the moon that can move of its own free will.
10: Then why can't we all go?
1: No, Lemmy. You and Doc wait here. If it's all right, I'll tell you, then you can come on.
11: Hello. Hello, Jet, what's the trouble?
3: I wish we knew, Mitch. We heard that noise again. Not just Lemmy this time, all three of us. Did you hear it?
11: No, I didn't. Are you sure you did?
3: Of course I'm sure. And on top of that, I saw something move in the crater.
11: Ridiculous.
3: I tell you, I saw it, Mitch. Jet's hand gone.
10: Hey, Doc!
3: What?
10: Where's Jet? What? Not a second ago, he was standing on that crater's rim. Now he's not.
3: He must have fallen in. Hello, Jet. Jet, Doc calling. Can you hear me? Jet.
10: Yeah. He doesn't answer. Let's get over there.
3: He must have hurt himself. Quick. If he's punctured his suit, he's as good as done for. Now... Can you see him, Lemmy? He must be lying somewhere on the crater floor.
10: No, Doc. There's no sign of him. The crater's empty.
12: Lemmy!
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This is the fascinating story of Danpro, the Planet Man, troubleshooter for the League of Planets organization, the law enforcement body for peace and justice in the celestial world, whose headquarters and center of operations are situated on the capital of all the planets, Planaria Rex. From Mercury to Pluto, wherever danger threatens the universe, you will find Danpro, the Planet Man, fighting for fair play. In a moment, the Planet Man.

0: As you will recall, Zantro and Barrel were in the graveyard of spaceships with a band of survivors. Flats, out in space aboard the Alpha, has discovered that the ship will only move one way, toward the planet upon which Zantro and Barrel are trapped. Surrounded by hostile ships, he decides on a desperate measure.
1: That's right, you skunk. Sit out there where you're safe. You're waiting for me to quit to give up, huh? Well, you'll wait till your ships rot with rot.
2: I wish Dantro was here. Promised him I'd go back to Aurora for help if he sent up that flare. Now I can't go if I want to. Now, there must be some way out. He could think of it. Now, why can't I? Only directions the ship will go is toward that rotten trap of a planet. If I head in that direction, I'll only get the Alpha into worse trouble than it already is. Wait a minute. That's it. It's a chance. If I'm wrong, it'll be just too bad. Well, I'm not doing anyone any good sitting out here. I'm going to try it.
3: You mean to say, Sacro, that in all the years you and these others have been here, there hasn't been a chance of escape?
4: Not a chance. When a ship is dragged down by the magnetic field, the insect people surround it almost at once.
3: Well, I didn't see any signs of them when our ship crashed.
5: You were unconscious, planet man. As I told you, I did not wait since I feared whoever had been responsible for our crash would soon appear. My sensory mechanism told me that they came almost a second after I carried you away from the launch.
4: You see? That's the way it's always been. The few you see here with me did as Beryl did. All the rest have been carried to the insect people's city below as slaves.
3: Did the insect people ever come to the surface otherwise?
4: Only when a ship has crashed or to send out a space patrol. They can no longer make any of the things they need to live. The machines that serve them were built when their race was still advanced. Now all they can do is to wreck ships and use the equipment and radioactives they find aboard.
3: And the field that surrounds their planet, what of that?
4: That, too, is one of the machines left from the days when their race still had scientists.
3: And if we could wreck that machine, they would not know how to repair it.
4: If we could wreck the machine. But you're talking of the impossible. The machine is miles beneath this surface, guarded, hidden, inaccessible.
3: Unless we could get down there.
4: There's only one way any of us ever get down into the cage cities of the insect people. As their slaves.
5: Over the years, they must have carried many thousands of wrecked spacemen below to their cities.
4: I know what you two are thinking. Let them capture you and then start a revolt. You think we haven't thought of that? Even tried it? Don't underestimate the insect people, planet man. They're a dying race, yes. But they're not so easy to deceive.
3: Well, has none of your band ever managed to get below in return?
4: None. And as I said, we've tried it. Over the years, 20 of our group have gone below. None have ever returned or even managed to send us a message.
3: What do you think, Barrel?
5: It is not a matter of thought. I will leave the thinking to you. As I told you, planet man, my expedition is in jeopardy. They are with the insect people. I can only follow and do my best to free them.
4: Listen to me. I know what I'm saying. If you let them take you down now, you'll never return. Here, at least, we're free. We can hope for some miracle. Once you go down there, you're as good as dead.
3: Well, it seems to me you're not much better off here. You only think you're free. But free to do what? Hide like hunted beasts cringing in the shadows of this graveyard of ships?
5: You will go with me, then.
3: I think so, Barrow. I wait for only one thing. I'm still not sure what has happened to Slats. There's a chance he's not been trapped. He may be on his way for help right now.
4: You mean you have a ship out there?
3: Oh, yes. We left our ship 100 million miles off in space. We feared a trap of some sort.
4: I'll forget him. He'll rot in space or soon join us here. Your ship will lie here with the others and rust sooner or later.
3: What do you mean?
4: Half of us have tried the same thing, only to discover when we try to turn away from the planet that we were caught in its pull. 100 million miles won't matter. Your ship is just as surely trapped as you are.
1: The odds are slim, but I may make it. What have we got to lose? All right, you scavengers, follow me if you got the guts. Here I go! I'm going to have to shave it close. Give her all she'll take. Better step up the drive. What's the reading? 15 million miles from target. When I hit 10, I'll step the speed up higher. 10 million. 8 million. 6 million. 3 million. 1 million. 500,000.
3: We'll wait another few hours, Barrel. If there's no sign of aid from the Mardi, I'll go out with you to the city below.
5: Wait. Can you hear it?
3: Here. Hear what?
5: My sensory mechanism is more acute than your hearing. It sounds like a ship coming down, but at incredible speed.
3: Yes, I can hear it now. Is it really a ship? It might be Slats and the Alpha coming with help from the Mardi.
5: It is only one ship, but it seems to be headed straight toward the surface of this planet.
4: I warned you about that. You might as well cross that ship of yours off. It's coming down to join these other hulks here in the spaceship cemetery.
3: Well, let's get to the surface and see.
6: Look out there. You can see it now. Is it the Alpha barrel?
5: It is the Alpha.
6: Falling, as I warned you.
5: No, not falling. He's heading down with every ounce of speed those engines will give.
6: Well, that's suicide. He must have lost his head.
5: It looks like it.
0: Slats is heading for certain death. What can he be trying to accomplish? We'll be back in a moment. So, level off. When we left Dantro, Barrel, and Sacro, the leader of the underground on the planet of the insect people, they were watching Slats power driving the Alpha onto this strange planet in what appears to be certain destruction. We find Slats as he mumbles to himself during this maneuver.
1: Well, I hope I make it. But if I don't, there won't be any pieces left to bury, not even of the Alpha. What's the reading? 100,000! Well, I'll know in a minute. Those other ships didn't even try to follow me. I guess they figure I quit. Well, one of us is going to be surprised, and I hope it's him.
6: Anywhere near here, it'll take 10 miles to this planet with it.
5: Look at him come. I wonder, that might be it.
6: What is it, Barrel?
5: The angle, he's headed straight down. He's approaching the surface of the planet at a slight tangent. Do you see what he's up to?
6: Wait a minute. Of course, I knew Slats wouldn't give up that easily, but can he make it?
5: It's going to be close.
6: He's coming closer. Closer. Watch it, Slats. Watch it.
5: He can't hear you.
6: I know it, Barrel, but I have to do something. Watch it, Slats. Watch it.
7: What are you two talking about? He's committing suicide and you talk. Let's get the cover.
6: No time to explain now, Slats. Slats, now. He did it, Barrel. He did it. Good old Slats.
7: You two mad? What's this all about?
6: You didn't hear any crash, did you?
7: No, but he might have hit too far away. This thin atmosphere, sound doesn't travel very far.
5: He did not crash. I would have heard it, and you can take my word for it. He did not crash.
7: All right, so he didn't crash. So what?
6: I'll explain it to him, Barrel. You see, Sacro, you must have been right. He was trapped. There was only one way he could move, and that was the way the magnetic field pulled him toward this miserable planet.
7: I don't need you to tell me that. I can see it.
6: But what you don't see is why he did it.
7: What is there to see? I saw he almost committed suicide.
5: Almost, but not quite. It was the only chance he had to break the grip of this planet.
6: Right. He used the pull plus the Alpha's drive to build up terrific speed. He just shaved the surface of this planet, but when he passed it, he was going at an incredible rate. Maybe enough to break out of the magnetic field. What do you think, Barrel?
5: I wish I were sure. There is a chance, but we do not know just how far the field extends. He may merely end up caught on the other side. I cannot wait to find out when my people are in danger.
6: You're going down below now?
5: I must, but there is no need for you to risk your life when there is a chance that Slats will return with help. I have no life to risk. I am a machine.
6: Machine or not, I can't let you go down there alone. Count me in. How about you, Sacro? Or any of you, are you going with us?
7: I admire your bravery, but you're fools. I told you there isn't a chance. We'll stay here, where at least there's a hope.
6: We'll have it your way. Where's the entrance?
7: I'll guide you there. Zalto, you take charge until I return.
8: Yes, Sacro.
7: Follow me. There. You see Planet Man at the foot of that rise?
6: That rough depression?
7: That's it. It's a huge port. At regular intervals, the insect men come up to scout for new wrecks or to send one of their ships out to see if some ship is caught in their web.
6: How often do they come out?
7: Oh, don't you worry. You won't have to wait long. There should be a party leaving or going very soon now.
6: You'd better leave then before you're seen. How much longer will it be light?
7: 10 hours or so. Now listen. You know what's under that lock? A straight drop, miles down. Even if you had a jet copter, it wouldn't work here. Forget this crazy scheme. Come back with me before it's too late.
6: Thanks anyhow, Sacro. You'd better get going. Slats returns with help before we get back. Tell him where we are.
7: I'll tell him you said goodbye. That's about what it amounts to.
0: Dantro and Barrel seem to be walking to certain doom. What has happened to Slack? We'll be back in a moment, but first, here is a message the Planet Man wants you to hear.

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5: The Hitchhiker's Guide to the Galaxy by Douglas Adams. Quintessential Phase.

0: According to the Hitchhiker's Guide to the Galaxy, there are rules that determine the reaction of most life forms to emerging technologies. One, anything that is in your world when you're born is normal and ordinary and is just a natural part of the way things work. Two, anything that's invented in the first third of your lifespan is new and exciting and revolutionary, and you can probably get a career in it. Three, anything invented once you are middle-aged is against the natural order of things. The guide goes on to say,
1: Please wait. This entry is being updated over the sub-Ethernet. The system will be down for a measurable period.
2: Go away! I've been pestered by squirrels all night. They keep on trying to give me magazines and face wipes.
3: Arthur, is this anywhere near where your ship crashed?
2: Yes.
3: Well, it happens. Ship's cabin robots get destroyed. The cybermines that control them survive and infest the local wildlife. Can turn a whole ecosystem into some kind of helpless service industry, handing out hot towels and drinks to passers-by. By the way, who was that young woman who cracked me over the head and stole my spaceship?
2: My daughter.
3: Beg your pardon?
2: My daughter, Ford.
3: Is there a mother involved?
2: Trillian.
3: Trillian? She told me once she had a kid, but I didn't think...
2: No. I was financing my travel with donations to sperm banks.
3: And she made an early withdrawal.
2: I was hoping it might become a standing order. Ford, what are you doing on Lamuella?
3: Whew, long story. I was coming to pick up a parcel I'd sent to myself, care of you. It's something unimaginably dangerous.
2: So you sent it to me?
3: You're the one person I could rely on to be absolutely boring and not open it. Except that your daughter's got it now.
2: Got what?
3: The new guide, the bird. She's made off with it and with my ship. And when I say my ship, I mean an RW6.
2: A what?
3: An RW6, for Zark's sake. I've got this great new relationship going between my credit card and the guide's central computer, and she's stolen my ride. Oh, there must be some way off this Zarking planet.
2: We could sit around and wait for a passing spacecraft, I suppose.
3: Oh, yes, and how many spacecraft have visited this flea pit recently?
2: Well, mine came here. Well, crashed here a few years ago. Then Trillian, of course, and the parcel delivery, and you, and... You're right. That's it.
3: This is important, Arthur.
2: And my daughter's out there all alone in the galaxy.
3: Can we feel sorry for the galaxy later? It's the guide I'm worried about. It's been taken over, changed beyond all recognition.
2: Oh. I'm incoherent with excitement. Please tell me what fascinating bit of badger, sputumly inconsequential trivia you'll assail me with next.
3: I leapt out of a high-rise window.
2: No chance of you doing it again.
3: I did. The first time, I managed to save myself with the help of a security robot I reprogrammed, called Colin.
2: And having saved yourself very cleverly once, you very sensibly went and jumped again.
3: Naturally, and fell straight into the open cockpit of a passing jet town car whose pilot had inadvertently pushed the eject button instead of changing tracks on the stereo. Even I couldn't think that that was particularly clever of me.
2: Oh, I don't know. I expect you probably sneaked into his jet car the previous night and set it to play the pilot's least favourite track or something.
3: No, I didn't. Though, coincidentally, somebody else did. And this is the nub. You could trace the chain of coincidences back. Turned out, the new guide had done it. It's not an electronic book anymore. It's a bird.
2: What bird?
3: The one your daughter is rampaging through the cosmos with. Looks pretty, talks big, uses temporal reverse engineering, the way Zapod mixes gargle blasters. Arthur, nobody understands what's been unleashed here.
2: Oh. Would that explain the Earth?
3: What Earth?
2: A huge hologram projected onto the rain last night. The Earth. Lots of Earths. Like a string of sausages projected in the sky.
3: Sounds like it was explaining the infinitely multitudinous possibilities of your planet to your daughter. Blow up one, another pops into existence. Handy, but confusing.
2: Oh, I think I've got...
3: An idea?
2: A sandwich. You eat perfectly normal beast, don't you?
3: Not come across that one. When I found the bird, the guide Mark II, it put on the most fantastic multi-dimensional display I've ever seen. It then said that it would put its services at my disposal in my universe, whether I liked it or not. I said we'd see about that. And it said that we would. That's when I packed it up and sent it to you for safety.
2: Whose safety?
3: Then, what with one thing and another, my best options seemed to be jumping out of the window again, being fresh out of other options at the time. Did I mention the passing jet car? Anyway, whether I liked it or not, the guide was now working for me. And if you've got the guide, you think that you're the one it's working for. Any more sandwiches?
2: Have my crust. But now, my daughter has the bird, the guide,
3: She's the next one in the chain who'll think that everything is going fabulously for her. Until she's done, whatever it is, then it'll all be up for her, too. The new guide uses unfiltered perception. Do you know what that means?
2: Me? I've been making sandwiches, for Bob's sake.
3: Unfiltered, but who's Bob?
2: Never mind.
3: Okay, the bird, the new guide, perceives everything. We don't. And because it perceives every possible universe, the bird is present in every possible universe, existing in total perspective. So they only have to make one of it for everybody to have one. Yes?
2: Yes.
3: With unfiltered perception, any move it makes has the power of a virus. It propagates across distance, time, and a million other dimensions, which means that somewhere there is one key instruction. But where's the final application? You know what this means, Arthur?
2: Sorry, I nodded off for a moment.
3: Think about this. You know who I saw at the guide offices? Vogons. The Vogons are behind this.
2: Good grief. Of course.
3: Oh, good. I've said a word you understand at last. But do you know who I found trapped inside their virtual accounting software?
2: That noise.
3: The thunder.
2: It isn't thunder. It's the spring migration of the perfectly normal beasts. It started early.
3: What are these animals you keep on about?
2: Our ticket off the planet.
4: What?
5: Cup of tea, Mr. Villain.
4: What's he say on the door?
5: Do not disturb.
4: No, below that.
5: Go away.
4: Thank you.
5: Is there a problem? I'm not with you.
4: You are. That's the problem.
5: Yes, Miss McMillan.
4: Thank you.
6: This is Tricia McMillan reporting from the surface of the planet Rupert.
4: No. The stuff in the ship going there first.
7: Rupert.
8: In something like 7 of your Earth hours.
7: Hours.
6: Which means you must have some form of propulsion unknown to us on Earth.
8: Oh, you mean is it a warp drive or something like that? You'd have to ask our flight engineer, Mr. Scott.
7: Scotty.
6: Which one is he?
8: We don't know. We've all lost our minds, you see.
4: Who's gonna believe this?
6: This is Rupert, the home of the Rebulons. It may look to you, the viewer, like a bunch of slightly thin and discolored people sitting around watching televisions that show reruns of MASH and the Rockford Files.
4: I'll be laughed out of the business.
7: This is
6: clearly alien technology on a dramatic scale. Huge gray buildings under the dark canopy of a clear pressure dome.
4: Could be a studio set from just about any low-budget science fiction movie.
6: And here comes the Grebulon leader.
4: Looking like some guy in costume and makeup standing in front of a cheap cardboard set.
8: Hello?
6: Leader.
8: Miss McMillan. I cannot tell you how much I enjoy your shows on TV. I am your greatest fan. I'm so glad you have been able to visit us on Rupert. And help us triangulate our astrological position. Here is the book I want you to use.
7: Book.
6: You and Your Planets by Gail Andrews.
4: There's nothing of any use here at all. Oh, my God. I left astronomical research because I couldn't prove that a glamorous alien with two heads once tried to pick me up at a party. I switched careers to TV, and now I dream up an alien race of people stuck on a remote outpost of our solar system, filling their cultural vacuum with our media junk. It's happened again. I have no recollection of faking any of this, but if I ever show this to anybody, I'll be a laughingstock. Wait a minute. What are those? What is it?
5: Miss McMillan, it's an alien spaceship.
4: What?
5: An alien spaceship in Regent's Park. Some girl with a funny-looking bird keeps asking for you.
4: For me?
5: There's a taxi outside with a camera crew.
4: Where's my bag? Oh, never mind. No, no, wait, look. That freeze frame, do those buildings look like huge gun turrets to you?
5: Yes. What is it? The Sci-Fi Channel?
4: Never mind. Just keep the door locked.
1: Many, many light years from anywhere lies the abandoned planet of Vogsphere. Somewhere on its fetid, fog-bound mudbanks stands, surrounded by the broken and empty carapaces of its last few jeweled scuttling crabs, a stone monument which marks the place where it is thought the species Vogon Vogon Blurtus first arose. On the monument is carved an arrow which points away into the fog, under which are inscribed the words, "The buck stops there." There, in this instance, is the flagship of Prostetnik Vogon Jeltz's constructor fleet.
9: People of Tratia, there! This is Prostitnik Vogon Jones of the Intergalactic Hyperspace Planning Council. The plans for development of the outlying regions of the galaxy...
1: The captain's job all comes down, in essence, to one instruction.
9: Regrettably, your planet is one of those scheduled for demolition.
2: Oh, I love that job. Shall I just press the button?
9: No, not that button, sir. That's the blow us up button. And avoid that.
1: He is to put a tick in a box on a checklist when he has carried it out.
9: Particle cannon!
10: Particle cannon. Aye, sir. Make it so.
1: He has carried out the instruction once before, but a number of troublesome circumstances have prevented him from putting the tick in the box. One of them is the plural nature of this galactic sector, where anything you demolish keeps on reappearing. That will soon be taken care of.
9: Back to the Earth.
10: Aye, sir.
1: Another problem has been the irritating and anarchic device called the Hitchhiker's Guide to the Galaxy. That is now well and truly taken care of.
9: All coming together just like Mother said.
1: And through temporal reverse engineering, its successor is the agency through which everything else will be taken care of, including a small group of people who continually refuse to be where they are supposed to be when they are supposed to be there. Particularly the two who are stranded on the planet Lamuella.
11: Towel higher! Flick it! Careful! Don't get run over!
12: This isn't working! We'll be killed if we try to jump onto a stampeding, perfectly normal beast! Well, you will!
11: Pardon?
12: Ford, have you ever heard of Stavromula Beta?
3: Don't think so. How do you spell it?
12: No. You remember I told you about Agrajag?
3: You mean the guy who was convinced you were getting him killed over and over again?
12: Yes. One of the places he claimed I'd got him killed is called Stavromula Beta. Someone tries to shoot me, it seems. I duck, and Agrajag, or one of his many reincarnations, gets hit. It seems that this has definitely happened at some point in time, so I suppose I can't get killed, at least until after I've ducked on Stavromula Beta.
3: Yeah, well, I wouldn't bet my life on stopping a 1.5-ton perfectly normal beast armed with nothing but a towel.
12: But they are a way out of here. They gallop up this plane, turn by the hills at the far end, and just disappear. And they return at the next migration.
3: Well, it certainly looks like it might be some kind of evidence of dimensional drift.
12: Which is what?
3: A multidimensional nexus intersecting this planet.
12: Which means we can ride our way out of here.
3: Exactly. But waving that towel around like a matador isn't going to do it. You've got to flick it more. You need more follow-through from the elbow.
12: What about you? You need more suppleness in the wrist.
3: You need more afterflurry.
12: You need a bigger towel.
13: You need a peckerbird.
12: What? Hello, old Trashbog.
13: To attract the attention of a perfectly normal beast, you need a peckerbird. Like this.
3: The bird he's holding. What is it?
14: A pick-a-bird. Its eggs make rather a good omelette. The secret is whipping them lightly.
3: I don't want a zarking recipe. I just want to be sure it's a real bird and not a multidimensional cyber nightmare.
13: So, is it written? The Bob shall once more take back unto himself the benediction of his once-given sandwich maker.
3: He's balmy, isn't he?
14: He always talks like this.
12: Ah, venerable Thrashbog. I'm afraid I'm going to have to be popping off now. But young Drimple, my apprentice, will be a fine sandwich maker in my stead.
13: Oh, sandwich maker from Bob.
12: Yes?
13: Life will be a very great deal less weird without you.
12: Do you know, I think that's the nicest thing anybody's ever said to me.
3: Old man, where do these beasts go?
13: To the domain of the king.
3: What king?
13: Come! Let us show the bird to the beasts. Then you will ride there.
15: Trillian Astra! I want to see Trillian Astra!
16: Step away from the flying saucer, please, miss.
15: Come a step closer and I'll throw this rock at your head!
16: We can't locate a Trillian Astra.
15: I told you before. Her Earth name is Patricia McMillan. I know she's here.
1: Brandon.
15: Yes, little bird?
1: Say the word and I can make him go away. Forever.
15: No, don't.
1: Then I'm needed elsewhere.
15: Wait! No! Where did you go? Where's my bird? Keep away! All of you!
4: How's my hair? Yeah? No shiny? How's that? Good. Turn over.
17: Recording. Take one. No sleep.
4: Cue in 3, 2, 1. This is Trisha McMillan reporting from Regent's Park, where an astonishing sight has brought London to a standstill. I'm just moving up to the barriers to see if I can have a word with a teenage girl who has just arrived in a spaceship.
15: You!
18: Hello! Can I just ask, are you from Zaphod?
15: You can change your hair color and your accent and hide here, but you're still my mother!
18: What?
3: I don't think I've ever seen anything quite so stupid in my life.
13: Shh! They fascinate the beasts! Bob knows why. And once a perfectly normal beast is fascinated, it becomes docile. But not for long. Get on the beast. All right, both of you.
19: Yuck! How can something so delicious smell so rank?
20: You've obviously never met Eccentrica Columbus.
13: No, sandwich maker! Go!
21: Hold tight, Arthur!
19: Can you see anything?
21: No!
13: Go! Ride that beast! Ride that perfectly normal beast to the domain of the king!
21: What king?
19: He just said the king!
21: I didn't know there was a
19: the king! Nor did I! Hold tight, for goodness sake!
21: Except, of course, Bob, the king. And he obviously didn't mean him.
19: What king?
21: I'm only saying that if he didn't mean the king, I don't know what he means.
19: Look out! Here comes the end of the valley!
21: Are you sure we're doing the right thing?
19: No! But wherever these animals vanish to, we're about to find out!
21: Hold on! Hey, we did it! Oh, jump!
3: Are you in one piece?
19: Where are we?
3: The domain of the king. Look.
19: The domain of the king, bar and grill. Not sure if that's irony or anticlimax.
3: Are you kidding? Look at these spaceships parked outside. The pink one. I'm buying that spaceship.
19: It's all chrome and fins.
3: That's class. I'll teach them to make me a restaurant critic.
19: What do you mean?
3: The old dino charge car. Let's go run up some expenses.
22: What can I do for you, gents?
23: Couple of beers, a couple of bacon rolls, that pink thing outside, and whatever you're having yourself.
22: Not sure that pink thing's for sale.
23: Sure it is. How much you want?
22: It ain't mine to sell.
23: So whose?
22: Good-looking dude with the band. Dark hair, gold suit.
23: Wait here, Arthur. Mm-hmm. Keep the tab open.
22: New here, son?
24: Me? Just rode into town.
22: Yeah, nice weather for it.
24: Oh, I haven't lived.
23: Okay, it's cool. We got the pink thing.
22: He's selling it to you?
23: Giving it to us for free.
22: Jeepers.
23: You know, Arthur, it's at times like this that I feel that what the big guy says is right.
24: Which big guy?
23: The one at the mic. Let it all go, is what he said. Take the ship. Take it with my blessing. Be good to him.
24: How many beers have you had?
23: But then you think of guys like Infinidim Enterprises and you think they are not going to get away with it. It is my sacred and holy duty to see those guys suffer.
25: Here they are. Switch on the stage lights, man.
22: You got it, King.
23: Hey, Arthur, how many singers does it take to change a light bulb?
25: One, two, one, two.
23: Bartender, let me put something on the tab for the singer. I asked for a special request.
22: How much?
23: Well, I was thinking...
24: Is he all right?
23: Just needed to take the weight off his feet.
24: Ford, will that ship get us to Earth?
23: Sure will.
24: Oh, no. Lend me your guide.
23: Here.
26: The Hitchhiker's Guide to the Galaxy.
24: Earth.
26: Earth. Mostly harmless.
24: It's there. The Earth is still there. That's where Random will be going. The bird was showing her the Earth in the rainstorm.
23: Quiet, Arthur.

0: Are you crying?
1: And everyone's so happy.
2: Dust in my eye.
1: Beneath the ink black.
0: We have to go.
2: Not till I've reviewed the restaurant.
0: Write a review?
2: This place?
0: Filing the review validates the expenses claim.
2: Okay. The beer is good and cold, local wildlife nicely eccentric, the bar singer is, without exaggeration, the best in the known universe. And that's about it. Zabitha Sen? Doesn't need much, just a validation. And this bill is going to need some validating.
0: How much did you tip the singer?
2: More money than the Colonel made for him in an entire career of doing rubbish movies and casino gigs. Just for doing what he does best, singing in a bar. And he negotiated it himself. With any luck, this is a good moment for him and a very bad one for Infinidim Enterprises. We're out of here. Thanks, Al.
3: Hey, take it easy for me. Y'all come back now.
2: Let's flash the plastic and see what that pink thing can do.
4: You summoned us, Captain Picard?
5: Yes, Lieutenant Kojak. I am troubled.
3: Huh?
5: Our mission was a watching brief, but I'm bored with monitoring the Earth, to be honest. I am bored with Cagney and Lacey. I am bored with the Tribbles episode of classic Star Trek. I am bored with not knowing who I am and having to pick a new name out of an old TV guide every morning.
4: At least now we can work out our astrological charts. That gives us work to do, yes, and a plan to follow.
5: But all the other equipment with us must have some purpose. If only we hadn't lost our minds when the meteorite wiped out our databanks. We need a purpose, and the TV and the PlayStation are not enough.
4: Has something happened?
5: Yes. Miss Macmillan helped us recalculate the movement of the planets. And now my stars foretell that I am about to have a very bad month if I don't take positive action. Today. Because today, Earth is starting to rise into Capricorn. And as a classic Taurus, this is indeed ominous for me.
4: So you're going to take positive action?
5: I have decided to investigate the astrological potential of our gun turrets.
4: Gun turrets?
6: Have Huggy Bear and the two Runnies link the targeting circuits to the astrology computer tracking
7: Aye, Captain.
8: It is as you wished, Prosthetnik Bogon Jeltz.
9: Reverse temporal engineering at its finest, little bird. You have served us very well, and very often. Are the displaced persons all on Earth?
8: They will be reunited within minutes. And the Greburons are arming their multidimensional disruptors.
9: You have fulfilled your function. And I can shortly put a tick on my checklist without further outlay of billable resources. Now, show me the Earths, all of them. I want to see this for myself. Ah, yes. The blue and green watery tube of Earth in all its dimensions.
8: Closing brackets, parsing clauses, endifs, halting repeat loops, calling recursive functions, preparing to force quit, engaging total perspective vortex.
10: A second spacecraft, this time pink, was reported to have landed on Portland Place in central London. Its two human occupants booked rooms at and subsequently bought the Langham Hilton Hotel. Shortly afterwards, a smaller, single-person craft, bearing a lone female occupant, landed without incident in the Embankment Gardens. Meanwhile, scientists have reported a surge of energy.
11: How did you buy London Zoo?
2: Room service. We had a room and I wanted service. All the animals that can be safely returned to the wild are going to be released. They promised on reception to set up some good teams of people to monitor their progress. Apparently, their concierge can get you anything.
11: And all on a hitchhiker's guide dino charge card?
2: Yes. I suppose I should be worried that it works on this planet. Foie gras?
11: No, thanks. I always feel bad about foie gras. A bit cruel to the geese.
2: Sod the geese. You can't care about every damn thing. Next left, driver.
11: You know where this club is?
2: Stavros? Well, I've been to his original club in New York. I knew he was opening one here. When your daughter stopped chucking rocks at Trillion and demanded to be taken clubbing, it was pretty easy to find out which one she'd be taken to.
11: But it's not Trillion, is it? It's Tricia Macmillan.
12: We're agents, number 42.
2: Keep the change. Come on, Arthur. Family reunion. Down here.
11: Reminds me of the Starship Vistromath.
2: Excuse me.
11: Excuse me.
2: Thank you.
11: Oh, can I squeeze past?
13: I thought I told you not to come here.
2: What?
13: Not you, him.
11: Me? But I'm sorry.
13: I think I must have mistaken you for someone else.
11: forth, he's still staring at me.
2: Now what?
13: What did you say?
2: I said, now what?
13: I'm trying desperately to remember which drug I've just taken. It must be one of those, which means he can't remember.
2: Try the men's room.
13: Yes.
2: Come on, Arthur.
14: I don't like places like this, Ford. For all of my dreams of Earth and home, I miss my hut on Lamuella and my knives and my sandwiches. I even miss old thrash bar.
15: Arthur? Arthur?
14: Trillian? Trisha?
2: Both, it seems.
15: Somebody please tell me what's going on and who that woman is.
16: All of you! Stop!
2: Arthur, the gun your daughter is holding was in the ship she stole from me. It's a Wabanata 3, very dangerous. Let's just everybody stay calm and find out what's the matter.
16: I thought I would fit here on the world that made me. But it turns out that even my mother doesn't know who I am.
17: Random, I'm here.
15: All right, joke over. Where's the hidden camera?
16: Shut up! You abandoned me!
17: Random, it's very important that you listen to me. We must leave. We must all leave now.
16: What are you talking about? We're always leaving!
17: This is not your home. You don't have one. We none of us have. The war I left you to report on, the missing ship that didn't turn up, is here, in this solar system. And its crew are lost and frightened and about to do something very misguided because they also have no home. We've got to go.
14: It's all right, Trillian. If I'm here, we're safe. Nothing can happen to me till I go to Stavromila Beta, okay?
2: Arthur, keep talking. That man who recognized you on the stairs, I think he's going for the gun.
17: What are you saying?
14: Let's all just relax.
13: I'll take that.
16: No! Wait!
15: Random...
14: No! Arthur, duck! Are you all right?
13: You...
14: What?
16: I'm sorry. I didn't mean to.
15: It was an accident.
17: Arthur, we need to leave now.
14: We're safe, Trillian. There's time to sort out this mess.
17: Really? Have you looked at the name of this club?
14: It's Stavros Club, isn't it?
17: Here. Look at the menu cover.
14: Trillian, how can you think of food at a... Oh, my God.
17: The landlord's name is Stavro Mula. His first club in New York was named Alpha. This is his second club.
14: Stavro Mula Beta.
2: Oh, that's good. Very good.
11: Well, thank Bob that's over.
17: Who's Bob?

0: transmit. This antenna is being updated over the sub-ethernet.
1: She soon will be bound and measured.
2: The babelfish is small, yellow, leech-like, and probably the oddest thing in the universe. It feeds on brainwave energy, absorbing conscious frequencies and nerve signals picked up from the speech centers of the brain. The practical upshot of which is that if you stick one in your ear, you instantly understand anything said to you in any form of language. Another ability evolved by the babelfish is its tactic for self-preservation. Only one other aquatic creature in the universe has developed the babelfish's capacity for continuous probability transference in the picosecond before unavoidable destruction. Thus, as Earth's pleural zone folds itself away like a card table after a particularly energetic hand of snap, the babelfishes, their hosts, and any cetaceans in the vicinity simultaneously flick into existence in any alternative realities. In the case of Arthur Dent, this leads to several probabilities. One has been in existence for many years, and in the master bathroom aboard the Heart of Gold... Oh, last.
3: Eddie! Eddie!
4: Hey there, monkey in the shower! Water too hot? Too cold? You'd prefer ass's milk, baby?
3: I've run out of shampoo. Can you ask Lintella to bring some in?
5: Please to be of service.
6: You want a shampoo, Arthur?
3: Gosh, thanks, Lintella. That was quick.
6: Would you like us to scrub your back?
3: Who's us?
6: Well, there are now over 800,000 million Lintella clones in the Brantis Fogan Escort Agency.
3: Good grief.
6: And I thought I'd invite a few of my sisters aboard.
5: Please,
6: you might.
5: Oh,
6: nice.
3: Eddie, more hot water, quick!
4: No problem, Capitano!
2: Another Arthur pops up in another time, when yet another Earth hung like a blue opal in this corner of the galaxy.
7: Come off it, Mr. Dent. You can't win, you know. There's no point in lining the path of progress.
8: I've gone off the idea of progress. It's overrated.
7: But you must realise you can't line the path of the bulldozers indefinitely.
8: I'm game. We'll see who rusts first. Won't we, Fenchurch?
9: Get stuffed, Prosser. This is our cottage.
2: But perhaps the alternative that best suits the babelfishes and their hosts is the convivial safety of a location and a time far, far removed from any uncertainty, improbability, or sobriety. An infinite loop of bistromathics where dinner guests wait patiently for each other to turn up.
10: Welcome, welcome one and all to Millerways, the restaurant at the end of the universe. I'm Max Quarterpleen. Ladies and gentlemen, I'd like to welcome the disciples of the Great Green Ark of Seizure. Are you in tonight? Yes, they are. Do we have with us the minor deities from the halls of Asgard?
11: Ford, last question, I promise. But if the babelfish is so versatile, how come it's never saved my life, our lives, before?
12: You didn't die before.
11: So what happened to us? How were we saved?
12: Ah, well, our scrape with death took place in a pleural zone, where organic life forms in the vicinity of a babelfish share its kinetic bridge to all available dimensions and are transported too. The only other life forms who can make the jump are dolphins. Haven't you noticed what's outside the restaurant for miles and miles in every direction?
13: Thousands of interlinked blue lagoons glowing under the stars.
14: Filled with dolphins at play.
12: The dolphins learned how to jump dimensions from the babelfish. In return, the babelfish learned a thing or two about where to have a good time from the dolphins. Quid pro quo. Pass that old Jack Spirit, Safel.
15: One for you, Ford, baby. Two for me.
12: Here's to the look on Trillian's face when she merged with Trisha.
13: It was weird. One minute she was there, we were there. The next, it felt like we were two drops of water joining into one.
12: I like you with blonde hair, Mike.
3: Come on, monkey man. Hurry up with that menu. I'm hungrier than a bug bladder beast in a weight loss clinic.
11: You'll have to wait. Random's having a problem with the dish of the day.
16: Oh, please eat me. I'd be delicious with pepper sauce.
9: Oh, I want the veggie option.
12: Waitress, can you bring over a talking cauliflower?
9: Yes, sir, I will. Oh, is there a Mr. Beeblebrox on this table?
11: Good grief.
9: Dad? What is it?
11: Fenchurch.
9: Arthur! Hi! I wondered when you'd turn up. Oh, a phone call for you, Mr. B.

0: Rocks.
1: Where did you go?
2: I searched for months.
1: I thought I'd wait for you.
2: Well, how did you know I'd come back?
1: But this seemed as good a place as any.
2: Yes, but here? It's amazing.
1: I know.
2: Why am I
3: made? Yep.
4: This is the car park. You ordered a babe wash for your ship. Due to staff shortages, I am your babe.
2: Marvin! I thought you were dead!
4: Seems I was still under warranty. Sorry to disappoint you. Sorrier than you can possibly imagine.
2: You're still parking cars here?
4: Spend a few thousand million years in a job and eventually you get promoted. I have my own bucket now. Finally, I am somebody.
3: Okay, Metal Man. How about giving the Heart of Gold a hot wax with full valet?
4: That depends on whether or not I can find my Freddy apron. With my luck, I probably can.
5: Waiter, a bottle of champagne to a beautiful lady on table 42. Meet my compliments.
6: Oh, is that Thor? Kawee! Thor!
7: She could argue astrophysics with Einstein, but a set of biceps and a big hammer can instantly reduce her IQ to single numbers.
8: And we have with us here tonight a party of believers from the Church of the Second Coming of the great prophet Zarquan. And boy, are we in luck tonight. Looky, looky, looky, he's here in person. A big hand, please, for the great prophet Zarquan.
9: Oh, a very kind, yes. At last, an opportunity to say a few words on my own behalf to all who have taken my name in vain.
10: Just a moment, please.
9: Yes?
10: Prophet Zarquan, you are the last on my list. You are a tiresome, goggle-eyed pinnock.
9: A wowbagger, the infinitely prolonged.
10: Yes?
9: You are a whinging sack of parrot droppings. And no longer immortal.
8: Ladies and gentlemen and Norse gods, as everything draws to a close yet again, let's all join together in the time-honored way.

0: In that episode of The Hitchhiker's Guide to the Galaxy by Douglas Adams, Peter Jones and William Franklin were the book, and Rula Lenska was the voice of the bird. Simon Jones played Arthur Dent, Jeffrey McGiven, Ford Prefect, Mark Wing Davy, Zaphod Beeblebrox, Susan Sheridan, Trillian, Sandra Dickinson was Tricia McMillan, Sam Bayar, Random, and Stephen Moore was Marvin. Griff Rhys-Jones was Old Thrashbug, Roger Gregg played the bartender, Michael Kuehl, the Vogon helmsman, Dominic Hawksley, Thor, Andy Taylor, Grebulon leader, and Michael Fenton Stevens was the Grebulon lieutenant. Philip Pope was Elvis, Tom Maggs, the runner, Bruce Hyman, Prosser, and Toby Longworth was Prosthetnik Vogon Junts. Neil Sleet played the newsreader, Roy Hudd was Max Quadlepleen, and Agra Jag was Douglas Adams. The announcer was John Marsh, the surround mix was by Paul Dealey, and additional effects by Ken Humphrey and Paul Weir. The script editor was John Langdon, and the music was by Paul Wicks Wickens. The production manager was Joe Wheeler, and the production assistant was Susie Matthews. The program was adapted, directed, and co-produced by Dirk Maggs, and the producers were Helen Chatwell and Bruce Hyman. The Hitchhiker's Guide to the Galaxy was an above-the-title production for BBC Radio 4, and it is affectionately dedicated to its author. Now here's a public information message. The large yellow Vogon ships hanging overhead are an hallucination. Do not be alarmed. There is nothing to worry about. Just pour yourself several large drinks and open a packet of peanuts. You're going to need them.
1: Got 'em. Where's the list?
2: Here, sir.
1: Tick in the box. Good. Helmsman?
3: Aye, sir.
4: Prosthetnik Vogon Junts.
1: There you are. Set course for Eroticon 6. Time for a spot of shore leave with Eccentrica Galumbit. Before we blow her planet up.

0: Oh, come in, Smithers. What is it? Speak up, boy. Orange juice.
1: No, sir. New Kellogg's Rise and Shine.
0: Hey, finish.
1: And look at this, sir.
0: No peel, no Pepsin. It's got vitamin C. Well, Smithers, I suppose this is it.
1: What are you doing, sir?
0: Thank you, Governor. Wife and three peps to support. Thank you.
2: New Kellogg's Rise and Shine. 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

0: Oh, wait.
1: Yes, Claire, it looks perfect.
2: Where do you want these bags, sir?
3: Place them on the front porch.
2: Yes, sir. Right away, sir.
3: Well, ladies, do you like the place?
1: Oh, Marie, it is the perfect spot for our vacation. You have outdone yourself this time.
4: Yes, oh, Marie, it is delightful. A real coup de grace.
2: Well, will you be needing anything else?
3: No, thank you. That will be all. Here, this should take care of the fare. You may keep the change.
2: $100?
3: Is there a problem?
2: Oh, no, sir. Hey, I mean, sir, this is my phone number. If you decide you need to go anywhere while you're in town here, just let me know. I'll come get you day or night.
3: Well, thank you. I will remember your kind offer.
1: Day or night. Just let me know how I'll twist
3: you. Yeah, Beth, remember yourselves. Must remember where you are and who we are.
1: I am terribly sorry, Omari. I am just not accustomed to the monetary motivation.
4: Leah is right, Omari. It is strange, don't you think?
3: That is not for me to judge. I am a visitor here. Who am I to say what is strange for these people? Anyway, we have some business to take care of with the owner of this house, and I doubt that any of us want to leave him with a bad first impression. Agreed?
1: Of course, Omari. I just forgot myself for a minute.
4: Yes, we are sorry, Omari.
3: Now, shall we see if this Mr. Wilson fellow is home?
1: Yes, by all means. The sooner we get settled, the better.
3: I'll do the introductions, as is their custom.
1: How antiquated.
3: Beth, remember what I told you?
4: Yes,
3: sir. Hello? Is there anyone home? Mr. Wilson, are you here?
5: Look, Sue, I gotta go now. I think my renters are here. Yeah, I know. We've already discussed that. Don't worry, I won't screw up. Yes. Yeah, I know all that, Sue, but they did sign a lease, you know. I have to be careful what I say if I'm going to break the agreement. I want to do that, too. It's ridiculous of you to think otherwise.
3: Mr. Wilson, are you in there?
5: Look, I gotta go. This guy's gonna beat my front door down. We won't have a house to sell. I'll meet you for lunch and tell you how it went. Of course, I love you. How can you ask such a question?
3: All right, already. I'm on my way.
5: Look, Sue, I gotta go. I'll talk to you later.
3: I'm coming. Good morning, sir. My name is Omari Sancisco. You must be Mr. Wilson.
5: Yes, I'm Oliver Wilson.
3: These are my traveling companions, Clea and Clef.
5: Yeah, pleased to meet you. Now, about that lease you signed with my agent, I'm afraid there's been a terrible mistake. He shouldn't have offered you this place when it's in such terrible condition.
3: Nonsense. We love the place. Don't we, ladies?
1: Yes, Mr. Wilson, it is lovely.
5: Oh.
4: Couldn't be nicer.
5: Yeah, please, let me find you nice folks some better living quarters somewhere else in town. There's a place across the street that
3: We chose this house carefully, Mr. Wilson. We are not interested in living anywhere else.
5: You don't understand. I mean, it's really out of my hands, this problem, I mean.
3: No problem is insurmountable, Mr. Wilson. Maybe we can help.
5: Well, Look, what does it matter? I mean, I have two other rental properties myself in better condition than this one. Why, look, across the street you'd have a fine view of the city. Here there isn't anything. The other house is cut off the view.
3: We engaged rooms here, Mr. Wilson, and we expect to use them.
5: But why do you insist?
3: We just do. Now, will you make arrangements to leave as soon as possible?
5: Oh, no. Now, that isn't in your lease. Okay, you can live here until next week since you paid for it. But you can't put me out. I'm staying.
3: Very well. But please be kind enough to stay out of our way.
6: Now, with your permission, we would like to come inside our home.
5: Not your home, sir. Your living quarters for 1 week and 1 week only.
6: Yes. Now, may we?
5: Very well. Come on in. I'll show you to your bedrooms upstairs.

0: I hope, Mr. San Cisco, that you didn't think I was trying to be rude. It's just... Well, the place just isn't the kind of place you and these lovely ladies should be calling home for any length of time. I mean, well, it's obvious to me that you are accustomed to the finer things in life.
1: Mr. Wilson, it is because we are accustomed to some of the finer things in life that we have chosen your establishment. You must not be so negative about this lovely home.
0: But, sir...
1: Ah, here we are. I take it that these are the rooms here?
0: Yes, the one door on the left and two on the right.
1: Fine. Thank you, Mr. Wilson. You may leave us now.
0: Well, but I...
1: You may leave.
2: A somewhat weather-worn Victorian-style house sits on the outskirts of an unremarkable city. It's not the sort of place that would be expected to attract tourists, no matter what the season. But these are not ordinary tourists, nor is this an ordinary season, as Oliver Wilson and his would-be bride, Sue Johnson, are about to discover. Sci-Fi Radio presents Episode 1 of our adaptation of Henry Kuttner and C.O. Moore's novella, Vintage Season.
3: Well, Oliver, did you get rid of them?
0: No, not yet.
3: Not yet? Now, you listen to me, Oliver Wilson. We've got a buyer with an offer on the table. Now, we need that money to buy our home. We can't miss this opportunity.
0: I know.
3: Well, you've got to do something about getting those people out before it's too late.
0: I'll try.
3: Well, have you heard anything more from the lady who wants to buy it?
0: Oh, her attorney phoned again yesterday. He reminded me again that her offer is contingent on her being able to move in by the end of this week. I wonder who she is and why the big hurry.
3: What do we care? I don't care if she's from another planet. The fact is, she's a buyer, not a renter.
0: I know. It's just a mystery to me why all of a sudden the old house has become so popular. I've always had a hard time renting it out, even when it was fixed up. And now, it seems to be the hottest thing going. Hey, the San Ciscos acted like they just had to have it.
3: The San Ciscos? Who are they, anyway? Yeah. You haven't told me a thing about them.
0: Well, I don't know much. They're tourists, I think. At any rate, I heard them say they're taking a trip up the river this afternoon to some sort of shrine I've never heard of. It isn't very far, wherever it is, because I know they're coming back for dinner. They're just not ordinary tourists, though. I don't know. It just doesn't make sense.
3: Nothing about that house makes sense anymore.
0: Yeah.
3: Except you've got to get rid of those renters, and soon...
0: I'll think of something.
3: You'd better.
0: Hello? Anyone here?
4: Good, they're still out. Let's see, this is one of their rooms here.
5: Don't you come in?
4: I beg your pardon, miss. I didn't realize you were home. I was just checking to see that you had plenty of linens.
5: Do come on in and sit down.
4: I really shouldn't, miss.
5: Clef is my name. Do you like it?
4: Well, yes. It's very different. Quite pretty, actually.
5: Not as pretty as the spring weather you enjoy here.
4: Ah.
5: You know, there never was a May like it in civilized times.
4: Yeah, the room, it looks so different. Well, what have you done to it?
5: Oh, nothing much. I just brought a few of my things from home with me. You know, when you're away from home, it helps to cheer you up. Don't you agree, Oliver? Can I call you Oliver?
4: Yes, of course, but that picture hanging there above your bed, the water, it's so real, I could swear it's rippling.
5: Yes, it is a wonderful work of art, is it not?
4: Remarkable is more like it. And this furniture? I've never seen anything like this in my life.
5: I suppose you are right about that.
4: What?
5: Oh, what I mean is, well, I don't think you will ever find another piece like the sofa, for example. They just don't make them like this in your country.
4: No. I've never seen this rich fabric or touched anything so soft and plush.
5: Please, sit down. You will not hurt it. Besides, there's a wonderful view of the outdoors from the sofa. Relax a few minutes and visit with me. Oliver, are you okay?
4: Yes, I think so. I guess I got a little too much sun this morning. I feel a little faint. The floor felt as if it were moving for a moment.
5: That's understandable.
4: Understandable?
5: What I meant to say is that I've also experienced those kinds of sensations. I assure you, it is nothing to be concerned about. Please, Oliver, just sit down for a few minutes, and I'm sure you will feel better in no time.
4: Yeah, maybe I better. Oh, what a comfortable sofa. It seems to fit my body perfectly, like a glove.
5: Will you join me for some tea, Oliver?
4: Well, yes, that would be nice. Clef.
5: Very good, Oliver. You see, my name is not so difficult after all. Here, Oliver. I think you will enjoy my tea.
4: Thank you. Oh, my God, this is great stuff. What's in this?
5: It's perfectly safe. It is a special tea, also native to my country.
4: Ah, the scent, it's like flowers or something. Are you sure you didn't spike this?
5: Spike?
4: You know, put some booze in it or something?
5: No, Oliver. It is just tea.
4: I feel like the room is moving all around us. And there's a buzzing in my ears.
5: Yes, this tea does have some rather unusual powers.
4: Oh, you hear that buzzing? The aroma in this room, it's heaven.
5: In case you were wondering, Omri and Cleo will be gone all afternoon.
4: Oh?
5: Yes. This should give us the perfect opportunity to get to know each other better. Don't you agree, Oliver? Oliver? Oliver, are you all right?
4: Why don't you talk like that?
5: Like what?
4: I don't know. You and the others speak with such perfect breath control and voice placement, with such precision.
5: In our country, we are trained to speak with precision, just as we are trained to move and dress and think with precision. With you, of course. With you, this does not happen to be a natural fetish.
4: Well, it must take a lot of concentration.
5: On the contrary, it just takes time and an appreciation for the amenities of life. We have both the time and the appreciation.
4: What country do you come from, anyway?
5: We must not speak of that, Oliver.
4: Ah, but... Well, this is your vacation, isn't it?
5: I prefer to call it a pilgrimage of sorts.
4: Pilgrimage? To what?
5: I should not have said that, Mr. Wilson. Please forget it. Do you like the tea?
4: Yes, of course. Yeah. But...
5: You may have guessed by now that it is a euphoriac.
4: Euphoriac?
5: Do you not feel the effects yet? Surely you do.
4: I feel like I've had about four whiskeys.
5: We like to have our euphoria less painfully, and without the after effects your barbarous alcohols used to have. I'm sorry. I must be euphoric myself to speak so freely. Please forgive me. Shall we listen to some music?
4: Yes. I'd like that.

0: How did you turn that music on? I didn't see you put on a record. Where is it coming from?
1: I'll show you sometime, Oliver. For now, just sit back and enjoy it.
0: Lev, the waves in that picture hanging above your bed, they're moving. Oh, my God, they're breaking on the shore. The foam is running up the beach. How did you make it do that?
1: Your mind is making it do that, my dear.
0: Who's performing this music? I've never heard this song played like that before.
1: Pity.
0: What are they doing to him? I've never heard anything like this.
2: Yeah, I should be going, but I'm

0: that?
1: You know this is against every rule.
2: Clark, Clark, you silly little fool. Can we never trust you out of our sight?
3: What does it matter here?
1: You gave your bond before you left not to interfere. You read and signed the rule.
3: It does not matter here. You both.

0: Cliff, Cliff. We can't trust you.
1: Against the rules.
0: Against the rules. You
1: have broken your bond.
0: It doesn't matter. Trust you.
1: Why did you violate it?
0: I told you. It doesn't matter.
2: What was in that tea? Oh, my God. What time is it anyway? How did I get back in my own bed? I don't remember coming back in here. What? Oh, Cliff. Where did she... Oh, no. I promised I'd call Sue. Yes? Hello?
3: Oliver, where have you been? I've been calling for hours.
2: You have?
3: Yes, and you were supposed to call me and the lady. You know, the one who wants to buy the house. Well, she's here with her husband. They say they knocked at your house, but no one answered. Now, where have you been all day?
2: Whoa, I've been around, dear. I guess I might have been out back in the work shed. You know, you just can't hear anything back there.
3: Now, you listen to me, Oliver. These buyers want to see the house today.
2: Today? Oh, I don't think...
3: Oliver!
2: Well, I think the Sanciscos are still out. I guess I... Oh, well, bring them over if you want to, but I don't see what good it will do.
3: And don't forget, they want to move in this week.
2: Well, why does the sale of my house stand or fall on whether these people can move in this week?
3: What difference does that make?
2: Well, why can't they wait until the San Ciscos leave? What could possibly be so important that they couldn't wait just one more week? Hell, I'd even be willing to knock a few thousand off the asking price if they'd just be patient.
3: You will do no such thing, Oliver Wilson. Now, I can buy all of the appliances for our new home with that money.
2: I know.
3: You'll just have to work out some way to give possession before next week, and that's that. Do you hear me?
2: Sue, I'm only human, but I'll try.
3: I'm bringing them over right away. Goodbye.
4: I'm sure you will just love the inside of the house.
5: That is not a pertinent factor in our decision to buy the house, young lady.
4: I wonder why Oliver doesn't answer. Oh, there you are, dear. I want you to meet Mrs.
2: I apologize for being so hard to reach. I've been very busy with some routine maintenance around the house.
4: But there's nothing really wrong with the house, is there, dear?
2: What? No. I've just been taking care of little things, you know, like changing light bulbs here and there and fixing a shingle or two on the roof, you know, things of that nature. But the house is rock solid.
5: I am Madame Hollier. This is my husband.
2: Pleased to meet you. I'm Oliver Wilson.
5: I understand through your lady friend that there is some problem about the house. You wish to sell it to me, but are legally bound by your lease with some tenants. Is that correct?
2: Yes. The Sanciscos.
5: What? Did you say the Sanciscos are your tenants?
2: Yeah.
5: Omari, Cliff, and Clea Sancisco?
2: Why, yes. Do you know them?
5: Yes, I'm afraid we do.
4: Well, what a small world, Oliver. They know them. I'll bet we can work this whole thing out yet.
5: Tell me something, Mr. Wilson.
2: Yes?
5: If Omari can be forced to vacate before next week, you will accept our offer?
2: Well, yes, I guess so. But forced? I thought you said you knew them.
5: I said I knew them. That is all I said. I did not mean to imply any special relationship between us.
2: Oh.
5: Do we have an agreement on this issue?
4: Of course you do. Oliver?
2: Well...
4: Oliver, remember our conversation.
2: Well, okay. But I don't know how you're going to get them out. I mean, especially if, like you say, you don't share a special relationship with the Sanciscos. Now, I get along pretty well with these folks, but they won't give in to my wishes. What makes you think you can be any more persuasive?
5: Oh, I have my ways, Mr. Wilson. Hara, give me the box.
6: Yes, Holly.
4: Ooh, what a beautiful silver box.
5: This may help us. If you can hide this box somewhere about the house, I believe your unwelcome tenants will not trouble you much longer.
4: But I don't understand. How will this get rid of them?
5: Trust me, my dear.
2: Now, wait a minute. What is it?
5: Nothing that will harm anyone, I assure you.
2: Then what?
5: No one will be harmed, Mr. Wilson.
2: Well, now, yeah, but nevertheless, Madam Hollyer, I have to know what this is all about. Now, I can't just let...
4: Oh, Oliver, please. Don't worry about it. I'm sure Madam Hollyer knows best. Don't you want to get these people out?
2: Well, of course I do, but I don't want the house blown up or...
5: Nothing so sinister or crude, I promise you, Mr. Wilson. Remember, we want the house. Now you take the box, young lady. Take it and hide it in the house. And quickly, before Omri comes back. At least your lady friend has some common sense, Mr. Wilson.
2: Mm.
5: Well, Harrow, what do you think of our accommodations?
6: Quaint.
4: There. I hid it where they'll never find it. Now, how long will it take, Madam Hollyer?
5: That will depend, my dear. Not very long. Now, Mr. Wilson, one word with you.
2: Mm-hmm.
5: You live here also, I understand?
2: Yes.
5: For your own comfort, take my advice and be sure to...
4: Oliver! Who is that?
2: Nobody. It's just one of the tenants.
4: Come hide your love to me. Just one of the tenants?
6: Clef, or Clear. I know they both just came on from Canterbury, but I thought they were...
4: Why, Hollyer, how nice to see you. No one knew you were coming to the... Oh, and Hera, too. What a pleasant surprise. And you must be Miss Johnson.
5: Mm-hmm.
4: When did you get back? Why, I did not go out at all. I was tired of sightseeing. I have been napping in my room. Isn't the weather beautiful here, Hollyer?
5: Yes, and you are so fortunate to have this house.
6: Clef, Senbei sent you this recording. It's his latest.
4: Senbei? Oh, how wonderful. What period?
6: From November 1664, London. Though I think there may be some counterpoint from the 1347 November. He hasn't finished, of course. Marvelous if you have the taste for it.
5: Oh, that man. Fascinating. A great man. But so advanced.
4: It takes a connoisseur to appreciate Senbi's work fully. We all admit that.
5: Oh, yes, we all bow to Senbei. I confess he terrifies me a little, my dear. Do we expect him to join us?
4: I hope so. If his work is not yet finished, then of course. You know Senbi's tastes.
5: I know when to look for him, then. You are so fortunate, my dear Clef, to have this house. I saw a tridimensional of it afterward, and it was still quite perfect. Such a fortunate coincidence. Would you consider parting with your lease for a consideration? Say, a coronation seat at...
4: Nothing could buy us, Hollyer.
5: You may change your mind, my dear Clef. There is still time. You can always reach us through Mr. Wilson here. We have rooms up the street in the Montgomery house. Nothing like yours, of course, but they will do.
2: Did you say the Montgomery house?
5: Yes.
2: But that's the most expensive hotel in town.
5: For us, it will do. Oh, well, enjoy your stay, my dear Clef. My regards to Omri and Clea. Mr. Wilson, may I have a word with you in private?
2: Well, yes, of course.
5: One word of advice, Mr. Wilson. You say you sleep here?
2: Yes.
5: Then move out, young man. You must move out before tonight.

0: What is that noise? But I can't stand it. Oh, this has got to stop. It sounds like it's coming from in here. Clef's room. Clef, are you in here? Clef, where are you? If you're in here, please answer me. I can't see anything but this damn fog. What the hell is going on?
1: Oliver? I'm over here. Wasn't that beautiful, Oliver?
0: Beautiful? Are you out of your mind? Whatever that was, it wasn't beautiful. I've never been so sickened by anything. You can't sit here and tell me you like that crap.
1: Crap?
0: Yeah, crap. You know, garbage.
1: I am afraid I do not agree with you.
0: You can't possibly like that noise we just heard.
1: I should expect that would be your reaction, Oliver. I would be surprised if you did like Senby's work of art.
0: Work of art?
1: I am a connoisseur. Only a connoisseur would appreciate work as advanced as the work of Senby.
0: I feel sick to my stomach.
1: Oh, Oliver, I am so sorry. I keep forgetting where I am and who you are.
0: What do you mean?
1: Oh, nothing. I meant nothing.

0: Here, Oliver, this damp cloth will cool your forehead. Let me pour you some euphoriac, and your stomach will feel better.
1: You mean the tea?
0: Yes, Oliver. Some of my sweet tea for my sweet Oliver. Here, drink this.
1: Oh, that's incredible. Oh, I feel better already. I'm not nauseated anymore.
0: Of course not. Now come and sit down. Now we can relax. I am so sorry. I should not have played that where you could hear it, Oliver. I have no excuse, really. It was only that I forgot what the effect might be on one who had never heard one of Senby's symphonies before. I was so impatient to hear what he had done with his new subject. I'm sorry.
1: What was it?
0: It was a composite interpretation of... Oh, Oliver, you know I must not answer your questions.
1: Why, Cliff? Why can't you answer my questions?
0: I am not supposed to. That is the rule.
1: Rule? What rule, Cliff?
0: No. Drink your tea and forget what you heard. Think of other things. Here, I will put some music on.
1: No. Don't.
0: Don't worry, Oliver. I'll play something you would like. There. How do you like this?

0: Where did you hear that song, Clive?
1: It was in Canterbury. I was there not long ago. And everyone was singing this new song, Come Hide Thy Love to Me.
0: That song. There's something. Wait, I want to get something from my room. I'll be back in a minute.
1: I will wait, Oliver.

0: right here in this notebook. And it isn't new. No. Now listen to me. I'm serious. I remembered something. We studied that song in college in a music history class. It's here somewhere.
1: Oliver, kiss me. Oh, Oliver, I am sorry.
0: No, don't be, Clem. I think I wanted you to.
1: No, I should never have done such a thing. Please forgive me.
0: Please, Clem, don't blame yourself. I mean, I could say the same thing. I should be apologizing to you.
1: It does not matter. I know it does not matter, but...
0: What doesn't matter?
1: Nothing. Nothing. Please forget it. Nothing at all.
0: What do you take me for? You've been playing your little games long enough.
1: Oliver, please. Please, no more questions. Here, have some tea. Euphoria is what you need, Oliver, not answers.
0: I don't want your tea, Clef. I want answers. I want the truth.
1: I promise you, Oliver, you don't want the truth.
0: Aha. Here it is. I thought so. Clef, when you heard that song in Canterbury, what was the year?
1: What year? Why? What year do you think?
0: Oh, I don't think. I know the year that song was popular. Chaucer's Pardoner sang that song sometime around the end of the 14th century. Did you see Chaucer, Clef? Did you have a good old time with Chaucer? Maybe drink a little tea with him?
1: I am a fool. It must have been easy for you to see through me. Do you really believe what you are saying?
0: How can I not believe?
1: That is very unusual. You see, very few people do believe it. That is one of our maxims when we travel. We are safe from much suspicion because people before time travel began will not believe.
0: Good God.
1: I know. It must be a terrible thing to accept, to have all of your concepts turned upside down. Of course, we know it from childhood, but for you...
0: It's true. It's really true.
1: Oliver, here. Have some more tea. The euphoria will make it easier for you to accept. Our story is very simple, really. We travel. Our own time is not terribly far ahead of yours. No, I must not say how far. But we still remember your songs and poets and some of your great actors. We are a people of much leisure, and we cultivate the art of enjoying ourselves.
0: So what are you doing here in this dump?
1: This is a tour we are making. A tour of a year's seasons. Vintage seasons. That autumn in Canterbury was the most magnificent our researchers could discover anywhere. We rode in a pilgrimage to the shrine. Oh, it was a wonderful experience.
0: Yeah, I guess you're going to tell me that my place here won first prize over everyone else in the world at any time for the best spring season?
1: Yours is the loveliest May in recorded times. Oh. A perfect May in a wonderful period. You have no way of knowing what a good period you live in, Oliver. Everything going as smoothly as a dream. There were other Mays with fine weather, but each of them had a war or a famine or something else.
0: Oh, I get it. Ours lacked the gore and violence, right?
1: In a few days, we are to meet at a coronation in Rome. I think the year will be 800, Christmas time.
0: But why? Why did you insist on this house? Why does Madame Hollier want to get it away from you?
1: Oliver, you must not think about us or why we are here.
0: Why are you crying, Clef? Is there something else I need to know?
1: I have already said too much, Oliver. Here, drink. Drink and forget.

0: Wilson, are you awake?
1: Yes. What is it?
0: Someone has planted a subsonic in this house, Wilson. Clef seems to think you may know where it is.
1: A subsonic?
0: Call it a gadget. Probably a small metal box that fits...
1: Oh.
0: Where is it? Quick, let's get this over.
1: Oh, you mean all this is from just from the little box?
0: Of course. Now tell me how to find it before we all go crazy. Quickly, Wilson, we do not have time to procrastinate.
1: Look, I don't like this feeling any more than you. I'm trying to remember where she went.
0: Who?
1: My girlfriend, Sue. Madam Hollier told her to hide the box. She went somewhere downstairs with it, I think.
0: You think?
1: Yes. I know I should have paid more attention. I didn't trust that Madam Hollier.
2: Omri, please hurry, Omri. Yes, Omri, please. This is too much to stand.
0: I am hurrying as fast as I can, ladies. And stupid Hollier. You let it in, Wilson. Now help us get it out, or you...
1: Or what, Mr. San Cisco? It's a gadget out of your world, not mine.
0: What do you know about our world? Clef! Little imbecile. Clef, come here at once!
2: Yes, what is it, Omri? Have you found the box?
0: Clef, were you euphoric again yesterday?
2: Oliver, you told him?
0: Look at me when I speak to you, Clef. Much. You know the rules, Clef. If anyone reports this to the authorities, you will not be allowed to travel again.
2: I know it was wrong. I am very sorry, Omri. But you will not stop me if Senbi says I can go.
3: You little...
0: Clef, I will handle this matter. In this case, as it happens, no great harm has been done.
2: We must find the subsonic, first of all. We could give up the house, but how you have it? How can you stand this long enough to hug?
3: Give up the house? You must be mad with all our invitations out.
0: There will be no need for giving up the house. We can find it if we all hunt. That means you too, Wilson.
1: Yeah, okay. But what about me? What are you going to do with me?
0: That should be obvious. Keep you in the house until we go.
1: What?
0: We certainly can do no less. You understand that? And there is no reason for us to do more, as it happens. Silence is all we promised when we signed our travel papers.
1: Yeah, but... All right, let's hunt.

0: Wasn't
1: in that torn sofa cushion over there. I closed the lid.
0: Thank goodness.
1: As for you, Mr. Wilson, we must see that you remain in the house until Friday. For your own comfort, I advise you to let me know if Hollier offers any further tricks.
2: You can't force me to stay in this house.
1: I confess, I'm not quite sure how to enforce your staying indoors. I could use methods that would make you very uncomfortable.
2: You wouldn't dare.
1: I would prefer to accept your word on it.
2: Oh, well, that's awfully trusting of you.
1: It was partly our fault for not ensuring that we had the house to ourselves. Living here with us, you could scarcely help suspecting. Shall we say that in return for your promise, I reimburse you in part for losing the sale price on this house?
2: Well, all right, I promise. Hello?
3: You did it, Oliver.
2: What, Sue?
3: Oh, don't play stupid with me, Oliver. You know damn well what.
2: Sue, I didn't do anything.
3: That's right, Oliver. You didn't do anything. Because you didn't, we've lost the sale to Madame Hollier. I hope you're happy.
2: Sue, can we just talk this over later?
3: Oh, you must have plans with Clef, right? I should have known something like this would happen.
2: No, it's not what you think.
3: You're right. It's not what I think. It never has been.
2: Damn.
1: May I have your attention, please? Thank you. Welcome to each and every one of you here tonight. Of course, you all realize the significance of this historic occasion. Now for the business at hand. It is now 1 o'clock in the morning. And as you are aware, our wait is nearly over. I think everyone has been served their tea. Very well, my friends. I guess we are ready. Please, enjoy yourselves.
2: What is he talking about, Clef?
0: You will see, Oliver. You will see.
2: Yeah, the tea. It's starting to get to me again. I don't know if I can stay awake.

0: my God, what's happening? What is it? Where is everyone? Clef? Clef, are you in there? Are you okay? Clef, please answer me. Clef, where are you? What's going on? Clef! What's happening? Why are you people just sitting here? Damn you all. You hear me. Don't pretend you don't. I want some answers.
1: Oliver? Oliver?
0: Clef? Clef, what's happening?
1: Here, Oliver. Drink some tea. Don't worry. We are all quite safe here. Quite safe.
0: Safe?
1: It was a meteor. Quite a small meteor, really. Your house was never even touched.
0: A meteor? Sue. Is Sue...
1: I think she's safe. For a while. Please, Oliver, forget about all that and drink.
0: But you knew. You could have given a warning, or...
1: How could we change the past? We knew, but could we stop the meteor? Or warn the city? Before we travel, we must give our word never to interfere. Cindy! Only Cindy has arrived!
0: Clef! Clef! Come back!
1: Cindy!
0: Clef! Where am I? This is Clef's room. How did I get in here?
2: Well, awake at last.
0: Who are you? Oh, my head.
2: I'm Sin. You had too much euphoriac. You slept a long while.
0: How long? I thought Clef said you don't get hangovers from... Where is Clef?
2: They should be in Rome. Watching Charlemagne's coronation at St. Peter's on Christmas Day. About 1,000 years ago.
0: So, it gone on. But you stayed behind. Why? You're Sinby. I heard your symphonia, I believe Clef called it.
2: You heard part of it. I have not yet finished it. I needed

0: What, the meteor? The meteor? But...
1: The worst part of it is past now, for a while. Forget, if you can. That was days ago. I said you were asleep for some time. I'd let you rest. I knew this house would be safe, at least from the fire.
0: Then something more is to come.
1: I am a composer. I happen to be interested in interpreting certain forms of disaster into my own terms. That is why I stayed on. The others are dilettantes. They come for the May weather and the spectacle. The aftermath, well, why should they wait for that? As for myself, I suppose I am a connoisseur. I find the aftermath rather fascinating. And I need it. I need to study it at first hand for my own purposes.
0: That scar on your wrist. Clef had that scar too, and the others.
1: Inoculation. It was necessary under the circumstances. We did not want disease to spread into our own time world.
0: Disease?
1: You would not recognize the name.
0: But if you can inoculate against disease, if you could inoculate, you could change history too. You can. I know you can. Now, Clef said she had to promise not to interfere. Now, you all had to promise, right?
1: Yes.
0: Does that mean you really could change your own past? Our time?
1: Yes. Yes, the past can be changed, but not easily. And it changes the future, too, necessarily. The lines of probability are switched into new patterns, but it is extremely difficult. And it has never been allowed. The physiotemporal course tends to slide back to its norm, always. No, we do not change history, Wilson. If we changed our past, our present would be altered, too. And our time world is entirely to our liking.
0: But you've got the power. You could alter history if you wanted to. Wipe out all the pain and suffering and tragedy and...
1: All of that passed away long ago.
0: Oh, not now. Not this.
1: This, too.
0: You don't care, do you? You're watching this from some sort of vast time difference. You couldn't care less. You're a genius, but you just don't give a damn. It's all an intellectual game for you. Something to enhance your prestige and your time.
1: It's not so simple as that.
0: Oh, yeah. I'm sure it's real deep, right? Yeah, Senby, we're expendable for some nobler cause, right? I should have known as much. Clef and all of them were so petty and malicious. I played right into their little schemes to acquire a ringside seat to our destruction. You're all dilettantes and voyeurs. God, things must be pretty damn boring in the future.
1: This is why we have rules about traveling, Mr. Wilson. We could never expect you to understand.
0: Understand what? I understand more than you think. I understand that you come from a blasphemous future, with an escape mechanism to take you to more interesting times, with real events and real people. You're a race of pathetic spectators, and we're the sport.
1: As you wish, Mr. Wilson. Now, I must return to my...

something could have been done. We have forced them to tell us how to change the probabilities. We could have evacuated the city. If I could leave a message, then enough for today's thing. And later, visit all through time. If they could be recognized and caught somewhere, sometime,

0: calm yourself this time.
1: I merely interpret, Omri. I suppose one could say I am an extraordinarily gifted spectator.
0: My good man, you are the picture of modesty. We should all have such a gift.
1: Tell that to those that we immortalize.
0: Now, Sinbi, you know the rules. By the way, whatever happened to that fellow Wilson after we all left for Rome?
1: You know the history. Mm. They had to destroy the house. Dynamited it on the sixth day after you left.
0: And I suppose he...
1: Yes. The relentless blue death. It got them all. Wilson, too.
0: Well, Cindy, what will you do for an encore?

0: Our cast for Vintage Season featured Greg Loso as Oliver Wilson and Nance Williamson as Clef. Omri was played by Jerry Nelson. Cleo was Pam Doherty. And Cheryl Norris portrayed Sue. Madame Hollio was played by Cecilia Flores. Other voices were portrayed by Drew Hunter, Charles Chapman, and Dorothy Andrews. The original story, Vintage Season, was written by Henry Kuttner and C.L. Moore and adapted for Sci-Fi Radio by Jonthy E. Andrews. Our director was John L. Williams. All music and sound effects were created by Ron DiIulio. Our series producers are Kevin Singer and Ron DiIulio. 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

Sleep no more. 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Tonight, it may be

0: Good evening. This is Ben Grauer introducing tonight's tale of terror, told by Nelson Armstead on the National Broadcasting Company's presentation of Sleep No More. The story of terror can be as simple as a sheeted ghost rattling chains. It can be a complex and hidden world of horror, lurking in such unholy dimensions as only the dead and the moonstruck can glimpse. Or it can be those terrible, fathomless shadows which lie buried deep in the primitive mind of civilized man. And for this evening, well, Nelson Armstead, tell us about this evening's story.
1: Thank you, Ben. We're starting off tonight with a story of an author of real stature, Jack London. As you might suspect, it's a tale of the Yukon and of a man's fight against the awful powers of nature. It's called To Build a Fire.

Day had broken cold and gray, exceedingly cold and gray. The man turned aside from the main Yukon Trail and climbed the high earth bank, where a dim and little-traveled trail led eastward through the fat spruce timberland. It was a steep bank, and he paused for breath at the top, excusing the act to himself by looking at his watch. It was 9 o'clock. There was no hint of sun, though there wasn't a cloud in the sky. It was a clear day, and yet there seemed an intangible pall over the face of things, a subtle gloom that made the day dark. And this was due to the absence of the sun. This fact didn't worry the man. He was used to the lack of the sun. It had been days since he had seen it, and he knew that a few more days must pass before that cheerful orb, due south, would just peep above the skyline and dip immediately from view. The man flung a look back along the way he had come. The Yukon River lay a mile wide and hidden under 3 feet of ice. On top of this ice were as many feet of snow. It was all pure white, rolling in gentle undulations where the ice jams of the freeze-up had formed. All this, the absence of the sun from the sky, the tremendous cold, the strangeness and weirdness of it all, made no impression on the man. It wasn't because he was long used to it. He was a newcomer in the land, a chichaco, and this was his first winter. The trouble with him was that he was without imagination. He was quick and alert in the things of life, but only in the things and not in the significances. 50 degrees below zero meant 80-odd degrees of frost. Such fact impressed him as being cold and uncomfortable, and that was all. 50 degrees below zero stood for a bite of frost that hurt and that must be guarded against by the use of mittens, ear flaps, warm moccasins, and thick socks. 50 degrees below zero was to him just precisely 50 degrees below zero. That there should be anything more to it than that was a thought that never entered his head. He plunged in among the big spruce trees. He was bound for the old claim in the left fork of Henderson Creek, where the boys were already. They had come over across the divide from the Indian Creek country, while he had come the roundabout way to take a look at the possibilities of getting out logs in the spring from the islands in the Yukon. He would be into camp by 6 o'clock. A bit after dark, it was true, but the boys would be there. A fire would be going, and a hot supper would be ready. The trail was faint. A foot of snow had fallen since the last sled had passed over, and he was glad he was without a sled, traveling light. He was surprised, however, at the cold. It certainly was cold, he concluded, as he rubbed his numb nose and cheekbones with his mittened hand. At the man's heels trotted a dog, a big native husky. The animal was depressed by the tremendous cold. It knew that it was no time for traveling. Its instinct told it a truer tale than was told to the man by the man's judgment. In reality, it wasn't merely colder than 50 below zero. It was colder than 60 below, than 70 below. It was 75 below zero. Since the freezing point is 32 above zero, it meant that 107 degrees of frost obtained. The man held steadily on. As he walked along, he rubbed his cheekbones and nose with the back of his mittened hand. He did this automatically, now and again changing hands. But rub as he would, the instant he stopped, his cheekbones went numb. And the following instant, the end of his nose went numb. He was sure to frost his cheeks, but it didn't matter much after all. What were frosted cheeks? A bit painful, that was all. They were never serious. Empty as the man's mind was of thoughts, he was keenly observant. Once coming around a bend, he shied abruptly like a startled horse, curved away from the place where he had been walking and retreated several paces back along the trail. The creek, he knew, was frozen clear to the bottom. No creek could contain water in that Arctic winter. But he knew also that there were springs that bubbled out from the hillsides and ran along under the snow and on top of the ice of the creek. He knew that the coldest snows never froze these springs. And he knew likewise their danger. They were traps. They hid pools of water under the snow that might be 3 inches deep or 3 feet. That was why he had shied in such panic. He had felt the ice give under his feet and heard the crackle of snow hidden ice skin. And to get his feet wet in such a temperature meant trouble and danger. At the very least, it meant delay, for he would be forced to stop and build a fire and under its protection to bare his feet while he dried his socks and moccasins.

Once, when he arrived at the fork of the Henderson, he took off his mittens to unbutton his jacket and shirt to draw out his lunch. The action consumed no more than a quarter of a minute. Yet in that brief moment, the numbness laid hold of the exposed fingers. He didn't put the mitten on, but instead struck the fingers a dozen sharp smacks against the leg. And then he sat down on a snow-covered log to eat. The sting that followed upon the striking of his fingers against his legs ceased so quickly that he was startled. He pulled the mitten on hurriedly and stood up. He was a bit frightened. He stamped up and down until the stinging returned into the feet. It certainly was cold, was his thought. That man from Sulphur Creek had spoken the truth when telling how cold it sometimes got in the country. There was no mistake about it. It was cold. He built a fire to thaw himself out and then finished eating his lunch.

0: When the man was through, he pulled on his mittens, settled the ear flaps of his cap firmly about his ears, and took the creek trail up the left fork. The dog was disappointed and yearned back toward the fire. This man didn't know how cold it was. Possibly all the generations of his ancestry had been ignorant of cold, of real cold, of cold 107 degrees below freezing. But the dog knew, all its ancestry knew, and it had inherited the knowledge. There didn't seem to be so many springs in the left fork of the Henderson. For half an hour, the man saw no signs of any. And then it happened. At a place where there were no signs, where the soft, unbroken snow seemed to advertise solidity beneath, the man broke through. It wasn't deep, but he was wet halfway to the knees before he floated out to the firm crust. He was angry and cursed his luck aloud. He had hoped to get into camp with the boys at 6 o'clock, and this would delay him an hour, for he would have to build a fire to dry out his footgear. This was imperative at that low temperature. He knew that much. And he turned aside to the bank, which he climbed. On top, tangled in the underbrush about the trunks of several small spruce trees, was a high-water deposit of dry firewood. He threw down several large pieces on top of the snow. This served for a foundation and prevented the young flame from drowning itself in the snow. It otherwise would melt. The flame he got by touching a match to a small shred of birch bark that he took from his pocket. He knew there must be no failure. When it is 75 below zero, a man mustn't fail in his first attempt to build a fire. That is, if his feet are wet. If his feet are dry and he fails, he can run along the trail for half a mile and restore his circulation. But the circulation of wet and freezing feet cannot be restored by running when it's 75 below. No matter how fast he runs, the feet will freeze the harder. All this the man knew. The old-timer in Sulphur Creek had told him about it the previous fall, and had been very serious in laying down the law that no man must travel alone in the Klondike after 50 below. He smiled as he remembered. Well, here he was. He'd had the accident. He was alone. And he had saved himself. For the first fire was a success, blazing away. He started to untie his moccasins. They were coated with ice. For a moment, he tugged with his numb fingers, and then, realizing the folly of it, drew his sheath knife. But before he could cut the strings, it happened. The tree under which he had built the fire carried a weight of snow on its boughs. High up in the tree, one bough capsized its load of snow. This fell on the boughs beneath, capsizing them. This process continued, and the snow descended without warning upon the man and the fire. And the fire was blotted out. The man was shocked. It was as though he had just heard his own sentence of death. For a moment he sat and stared at the spot where the fire had been built, and then he grew very calm. Perhaps the old-timer of Sulphur Creek was right. If he had had only a trail mate, he would have been in no danger now. The trail mate could have rebuilt the fire. Well, it was up to him to build the fire over again, and this second time there must be no failure. Even if he succeeded, he would most likely lose some toes. His feet must be badly frozen by now, and it would be some time before the second fire was ready. The man reached in his pocket for a second piece of birch bark. He knew the bark was there, and though he couldn't feel it with his fingers, he could hear its crisp rustling as he fumbled for it. Try as he would, he couldn't clutch hold of it. The old-timer of Sulphur Creek was right, he thought, in a moment of controlled despair. After 50 below, a man should travel with a partner. He beat his hands, but failed in exciting any sensation. A certain fear of death, dull and oppressive, came to him. The fear quickly became poignant as he realized that it was no longer a mere matter of freezing his fingers and toes or of losing his hands and feet. It was a matter of life and death with the chances against him. This threw him into a panic, and he turned and ran up the creek bed along the old dim trail. He ran blindly, without intention, in fear such as he had never known in his life. His dog followed behind. The running made him feel better. He didn't shiver. Maybe if he ran on, his feet would thaw out, and anyway, if he ran far enough, he would reach camp and the boys. Without a doubt, he would lose some fingers and toes and some of his face, but the boys would take care of him. It struck him as curious that he could run at all on feet so frozen that he couldn't feel them when they struck the earth and took the weight of his body. He seemed to himself to skim along above the surface, to have no connection with the earth. His theory of running until he reached camp and the boys had one flaw in it. He lacked the endurance. Several times he stumbled, and finally he tottered, crumpled up, and fell. When he tried to rise, he failed. As he sat, regained his breath. he noted that he was feeling quite warm and comfortable. He wasn't shivering, and it even seemed that a warm glow had come to his chest and trunk. He was losing in his battle with the frost. It was creeping into his body from all sides. When he had recovered his breath and control, he sat up and entertained in his mind the conception of meeting death with dignity. Well, he was bound to freeze anyway. He might as well take it decently. With this newfound peace of mind came the first glimmerings of drowsiness. A good idea, he thought, to sleep off to death. It was like taking an anesthetic. Freezing wasn't so bad as people thought. There were lots worse ways to die. He thought of the old-timer of Sulphur Creek and he mumbled, "You were right, old horse. You were right." Then the man drowsed off into what seemed to him the most comfortable and satisfying sleep he'd ever known. The dog sat facing him and waited. The brief day drew to a close in a long, slow twilight. Later, the dog whined loudly. And still later, it crept close to the man and caught the scent of death. This made the animal bristle and back away. A little longer it delayed, howling under the stars that leaped and danced and shone brightly in the cold sky. Then it turned and trotted up the trail in the direction of the camp it knew to join the other food providers and fire providers.
1: Thank you, Nelson Olmsted. Certainly, no one could recreate the terrifying loneliness of the North as could Jack London. But what of our second story?
0: It's about as far removed from the Yukon as you can get, Ben, since the setting is a tropical island off Guyana. But I think you'll find it no less forbidding, as you can judge from both the name of the island and the title of this story by George G. Toodoos. Both are called Three Skeleton Key.

My most terrifying experience? Well, one does have a few in 35 years of service in the lights, although it's mostly monotonous routine work, keeping the light in order and making out the reports. When I was a young man, not very long in the service, there was an opening in a lighthouse newly built off the coast of Guyana on a small rock 20 miles or so from the mainland. The pay was high, and so in order to reach the sum I had set out to save before I married, I volunteered for service in the new light. Three Skeleton Key, the small rock in which the light stood, bore a bad reputation. It earned its name from the story of the three convicts who escaped from Cayenne in a stolen dugout canoe and were wrecked on the rock during the night, managing to escape the sea, but they eventually died of hunger and thirst. When they were discovered, nothing remained but three heaps of bones picked clean by the birds. The story was that the three skeletons, gleaming with phosphorescent light, danced over a small rock, screaming. But there are many such stories, and I didn't give the stories of the old-timers at the Isle de Saint a second thought. I signed up, boarded ship, and in a month, I was installed at the light. Picture a gray, tapering cylinder, welded to the solid black rock by iron rods and concrete, rising from a small island about 150 feet long and perhaps 40 wide. Small, barely large enough for a man to walk about and stretch his legs at low tide. In the waters about our island swarmed huge sharks who kept an eternal patrol around the base of the light. Still, it was a nice life there.

0: I had just returned from my leave at the end of June and had settled down the routine with my two fellow keepers, Legleo and the head keeper, Itsua. 8 days went by as usual, and then on the ninth night after my return, Itsua, who was on night duty, called Legleo and me, sleeping in our rooms in the middle of the tower, and we rose immediately and, climbing the 30 or so steps that led to the gallery, stood beside our chief. Itsua pointed, and following his finger, we saw a big three-master with all sails set, heading straight for the light. A queer course, for the vessel must have seen us. Our light lit her with the glare of day each time it passed over her. She was a beautiful ship of some 4,000 tons, a fast sailor, and watching her sailing dead for us, a white wave boiling under her bows, Legleo cried out, "Well, what's wrong with her crew? Are they all drunk or insane? Can't they see us?"
1: Nictua nodded soberly and said, "See us? No doubt, if there is a crew aboard."
0: "Well, what do you mean, Chief? Are you saying that she's a Flying Dutchman?"
1: "No, that's not what I mean. If I say that no one's aboard, I mean she's a derelict."
0: And then we understood her queer behavior. Nictua was right. For some reason, believing her doomed, her crew had abandoned her. Then she had righted herself and sailed on, wandering with the wind. There was nothing we could do but watch. All this time, our glasses were riveted on her, and we suddenly cried out together, "The rats!" Now we knew why this ship, in perfect condition, was sailing without her crew aboard. They had been driven out by the rats. Not those poor specimens of rats you see ashore, barely reaching a foot from nose to tail. No, these were ship's rats. Huge, wise creatures born in the sea, sailing all over the world on ships, transferring to other larger ships as they multiply. There's as much difference between the rats on the land and these maritime rats as between a fishing smack and an armored cruiser. Studying the ship, I turned sick, for her small lifeboats were all in place. She had not been abandoned. Over her bridge, on her deck, in the rigging, on every visible spot, the ship was a writhing mass, a starving army coming toward us aboard a vessel gone mad. Suddenly, there was a dull shock as a ship crashed and it swiftly sunk. But the rats didn't drown. Not these fellows. Thousands of heads rose, felt the wind, and we were scented, seen. To them, we were fresh meat after possible weeks of starving. Almost in one motion, every rat leaped on our island to attack the tower. We barely had time to leap back, close the door leading out of the gallery, descend the stairs, and shut every window tightly. Luckily, the door at the base of the light, which we never could have reached in time, was of bronze, set in granite, and was tightly closed. This horrible band, in no measurable time, had swarmed up and over the tower as if it had been a tree. Their teeth grated as they pressed against the glass of the lantern room, where they could plainly see us, though they couldn't reach us. A few millimeters of glass, luckily very strong, separated our faces from their gleaming, beady eyes, their sharp claws and teeth. And there we were, sealed alive in our own lighthouse, prisoners of a horde of starving rats.

That first night, the tension was so great that we couldn't sleep. Every moment, we felt that some opening had been made, some window given away, that our horrible besiegers were pouring through the breach. With the coming of darkness, we lit the light and the turning beam completely maddened the beasts. As the light turned, it successively blinded thousands of rats crowded against the glass, while the dark side of the lantern room gleamed with thousands of points of light, burning like the eyes of jungle beasts in the night. The next 6 days and seven nights were a living nightmare. Leglaire became morose and had nightmares in which he could see the three skeletons dancing about him, gleaming coldly, seeking to grasp him. His maniacal raving descriptions were so vivid that Ictu and I began seeing them also. There was only one thing left to do. After debating all of a ninth day, we decided not to light the lantern that night. Now, this is the greatest breach of our service, never committed as long as the tenders of the light are alive. For the light is something secret, warning ships in danger in the night. Well, that night, three skeleton light was dark, and all the men were alive. At the risk of causing ships to crash in our reefs, we left it unlit, for we were going mad. At 2 a.m, while Ictua was dozing in his room, the sheet of metal sealing his window gave way. The chief had just time enough to leap to his feet and cry for help, the rats swarming over him. But Leglaire and I, who had been watching from the lantern room, got to him immediately, and the three of us battled with a horde of maddened rats which flowed through the gaping window. They bit, we struck them down with our knives, and retreated. I don't remember to this day how we ever managed to escape. All I can remember is wading through them up the stairs, striking them off as they swarmed over us, and then we found ourselves bleeding from innumerable bites, our clothes shredded, sprawled across the trapdoor on the floor of the lantern room, without food or drink. Luckily, the trapdoor was metal, set into granite with iron bolts. The rats occupied the entire tower beneath us, and on the floor of our retreat lay some 20 of their fellows who had gotten in with us before the trapdoor closed and whom we had killed with our knives. Leglaire, who was in a bad state, so were we all for that matter, stared at the chief and me vacantly, stared as his gaze swung to the multitude of rats against the glass, and then suddenly he began laughing horribly. Three skeletons are now six skeletons! Six skeletons! As the dawn broke, a patrol came out to investigate the failure of our light. Looking through my binoculars, I could see the horrified expression on the faces of the officer and crew. But the rats had also seen the crew, and as the ship drew nearer, a solid phalanx left the light, plunged into the water, and swimming out, attempted to board her. They would have succeeded as the ship was hove to, but the engineer connected his steam to a hose and deck and scalded the head of the attacking column, which slowed them up long enough for the ship to get underway and leave the rats behind. Then the sharks took part. Bellies glistening, mouths gaping, they arrived in swarms and scooped up the rats. That was one day the sharks really served a useful purpose. The remaining rats turned tail, swam to shore, and emerged dripping. We signaled with our light that we were still alive, and the ship signaled back to hang on a little longer. By noon, they were back with a fireboat. But the heavy streams of water they threw in the light tower had little effect. Nightfall came, and it was as if nothing had been done. The rats were still in possession. We had to spend another night in our prison. Leglaire was sitting on the floor, babbling about skeletons. And as I turned to Ictua, he fell unconscious from his wounds. I was in no better shape and could feel my blood burning with fever. Somehow the night dragged by. In the next afternoon, I saw a tug accompanied by the fireboat come from the mainland with a huge barge in tow. Through my glasses, I saw that the barge was filled with meat. Risking the treacherous reefs, the tug dragged the barge as close to the island as possible. To the last rat, our besiegers deserted the rock, swam out, and boarded the barge, reeking with the scent of freshly cut meat. The tug dragged the barge about a mile from shore, where the fireboat drenched the barge with gasoline. A well-placed incendiary shell from the patrol boat set her on fire. The patrol boat took us off the island and left three men to replace us, and by nightfall we were in the hospital in Cayenne. Now, what became of my friends? Well, Legleo's mind had cracked and he was raving mad. Ictua died within a week.
A rat's bite is dangerous in that hot, humid climate, and infection sets in rapidly. As for me, well, when they fumigated the light and repaired the damage done to the rats, I resumed my service there. Why not? No reason why such an incident should keep me from finishing out my service there, is there? Besides, I told you I liked the place. To be truthful, I've never had a post as pleasant as that one. And when my time came to leave it forever, I tell you I almost wept as Three Skeleton Key disappeared below the horizon.

0: You can turn up the lights now. 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Step over here, Nelson Olmsted, and tell us about next week's story.
1: Ben, two favorites of mine. The first by the master of the sardonic, John Collier, is entitled Thus I Refute Beelzy. The second eerie story is by Nelson S. Bond, who is best known for Mr. Mergenthwerker's Loblies. This one is entitled The Bookshop. If you think you can take it, we'd like to have you join us.
0: 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Mr. Olmsted records exclusively for Vanguard Records. Until next week, when Nelson Olmsted will again be here in person, this is Ben Grauer bidding you good night.

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6: The Mummers in the Little Theater of the Air. Now, the hermit is ready.
7: Oh, stories. Weird stories. And murders, too. The hermit knows of them all. Turn out your light. Turn them out. Ah. Have you heard the story? The Black Band, eh? Then listen while the hermit tells you the story, just as it was told to him.
8: You ask me to tell you the strangest story I've ever heard. I did not witness what happened to Jan van Dyck, for it was long before my time. But I've heard my grandfather tell of it, as did his father before him. It is a story that's been handed down through the generations of our family, and it is believed. You see, this young Hollander, Jan van Dyck, was a relative of mine. When he was a young fellow, he went to Paris to attend the university. He came to France during the time of the French Revolution, and he suffered intensely because of it. The howling crowds, the bloody executions stabbed at the very soul of one as sensitive as Jan van Dyck. He had one friend in this city in the throes of violence, Father Perrichon, who liked the boy and often invited him to his small rooms. One afternoon, Jan came to him.
9: Sit down, my boy. You look pale and hungry.
10: I am hungry, Father, but I cannot eat. What I see on the streets, it turns me inside out.
9: It is sad for one so young to see only this baser side of man. You need sunlight and only small shadows at this time in your life.
10: Father Perrichon, all of this horror, these scenes of cruelty, they weaken my faith in my fellow man.
9: Why do you not return to your own country, Jan?
10: As soon as I finish studying, I shall go. That is why I work such long hours, day and night, to finish the work, so that I may get away and try to forget.
9: Time will help you, my boy. The warmth and beauty of your own land will blot out the plaster of a grave. You will marry, and your own life will make you forget the Paris you are witnessing today.
10: I often wonder about the marrying part, I mean. You see, Father, I admire beauty so much.
9: I know.
10: Since I can remember, I've dreamed of only one woman for me. She is so beautiful, this girl I dream about. I don't think I can ever find her in real life.
9: It is the beauty of soul that counts you.
10: Oh, I know this girl I dream of has a soul of beauty, Father.
9: Come, my boy. Let us eat of the little I have to offer.
8: Outside of the visits with Father Perrichon, Jan was a recluse, spending most of his time in the libraries, always surrounded with people, yet always alone, an escape from the realities of the present. One night he stayed in the library late. While there, a storm arose. But it was closing time, And so Jan was forced to step out into the storm to make his way to his lodgings in the old part of Paris. The lightning gleamed and the thunder rattled loudly through the narrow streets. He crossed the Place de la Grève, the square where the public executions were performed. Just as he was passing the permanent guillotine which had been built there, a bright flash of lightning bathed the square in its cold blue radiance. The dreadful instrument of death loomed before him in all its stark ghastliness.
10: Oh, how terrible.
8: Jan shrank back in horror. His heart sickened within him, and he turned shudderingly away. Just then, there was a lull in the storm. Complete silence seemed to fall over the whole city. Then he heard a sound. He turned back, and there on the bottom step of the guillotine sat a woman, crying bitterly.
10: I beg your pardon. Can I do anything for you? May I not help you?
2: No one can help me now.
10: You've lost someone through the guillotine.
2: Today I lost everyone. They made me come and watch as one by one they died. I wanted to close my eyes, but I could not.
10: I understand. Horror kept your eyes open. But why stay here now? Why not leave this place?
2: I have not the strength. I can still see them marching up the steps, the heavy knife being raised, the whistling thud as it fell, each time taking another of my loved ones from me. The blood of my father, my mother, and my two brothers mingled on that platform today.
10: Have you no place to go?
2: No. I have no friends left. They too have gone.
10: You can't stay here. Come with me.
2: I cannot accept your offer.
10: I want to be your friend. I promise that no harm shall come to you. Here, let me help you up.
2: I am very weak.
10: You're shivering from the storm. You need warm food and dry clothing.
2: Have we far to go?
10: Not far. Across the Pointe Neuf. How strange it is tonight. All of a sudden, the storm has ended. And Paris is as silent as a tomb. Here, we turn this way.
2: You are very kind.
10: You need a friend. And so do I. How careful, these streets are very narrow. Do not touch the walls, they're covered with mold. Soon we'll reach the stairway leading to my apartment. Can you walk a bit farther?
2: Oui, for you are fairly lifting me along.
10: Here, this is my place. I'll carry you up the stairs.
2: Oh, no.
10: Of course. You're very light. And you're very cold. You should not have stayed out in the rain. I'll put you down until I find my key. Oh, yes, here it is. In a moment, we shall have warmth, light, and food. Yeah, stand by the door until I light the lamp. Now, there. That's better. Now, come in, please. Now, sit down over here, and I will light a fire. Over here.
2: What is wrong? Why do you stare?
10: Sit here. I will have a fire going in no time. Then I will fix you coffee.
2: I do not know why you are so kind to me.
10: You are alone and lost. And so am I. Draw up closer to the fire now.
2: Why do you still stare at me so strangely?
10: May I tell you that you are very beautiful. All my life I've dreamed of someone just like you.
2: I feel as if I had known you for a long, long time.
10: You're safe now. You need fear no longer.
2: It may be dangerous for you to harbor me. I am an aristocrat. I am supposed to be an enemy of the revolution. You may find yourself in prison for giving me shelter.
10: I'm not a Frenchman. They won't put me in prison.
2: But I am an aristocrat.
10: Yes, I know. I could tell. not only from your beauty, but the black velvet band you wear about your throat. It has a diamond brooch of rare and costly design.
2: It is all I have left.
10: Will you tell me your name?
2: Marie.
10: And I am Jan van Dirk. Marie, I'll not let them find you.
2: If they do, they will put me away where you will never see me again.
10: Listen to me. I am earnest and sincere. All of my life I've been searching for you, Marie. Will you marry me?
2: Oh, no.
10: As the wife of a Netherlander, they can't touch you.
2: You only pity me.
10: I love you. I want you to marry me, Marie.
2: It is true. I do feel that we met a long time ago.
10: And so do I. I've dreamed of you. I've spoken with you. I've looked into your eyes before.
2: But it is all impossible.
10: Say my name, Marie.
2: Jan. Jan.
10: It is not impossible. I want to marry you because I love you.
2: Perhaps you will not want me to be your wife when I tell you what happened to me today.
10: I don't want to hear it. Our lives began when I found you in the Place de la Grève. I'm going out to get a priest, and we'll be married tonight, now.
2: But the clergy has been forbidden to practice the rites of religion. Those who have not left Paris are in hiding.
10: Oh, but I have great news to tell you. My only friend in this city is Father Perrichon. Some time ago he confided in me, told me that he is a priest. I will go and find him now. Marie.
2: Jan.
10: You consent?
2: Oui. For I love you.
11: Yes, these two. One who had suffered untold horrors that day, and one revolted by the tragedies all about him, met on a dark night. Met and found that they believed they had known each other during some other hour. Met and fell in love on sight. Jan looked into Marie's soft brown eyes, gazed on the pale face, and knew that she was the girl of his dreams. With her consent to marry him, Jan rushed out into the dark night, now silent, foreboding, as if the black skies were mourning for the dead. Finally, he arrived at the door of Father Perrichon. He knocked. There was no answer. He tried again. Then he saw a wisp of light through the darkened door.
10: Father Perrichon, it is I, Jan.
9: Step inside, my boy, quickly.
10: Father. Father, I want you to come quickly. I found her.
9: Found who, my lad?
10: The girl of my dreams. I found her tonight. I want you to come and marry us now. Father, don't ask me any more questions. Come with me now and marry us.
8: It's over. We're married. You belong to me now.
2: Oui. For as long as he permit me to stay.
8: He? Whom do you mean?
2: Death. If shadow is always hovering over me.
8: Why do you keep speaking of death? You're not going to die. We have years and years of life and happiness ahead of us.
2: I wish it were so. Oh, how I wish it.
8: Marie, come to the window with me. Take one last look at this view of Paris in the nighttime. For I'm going to take you out of this city of death and terror. Out into the country where we can live in happiness and peace.
2: If it could only be so.
8: I'm going to make it so. Tomorrow morning, I'm going out into the country and find a little villa, away from the blood and the hate, out into the sunshine, Marie. It will purify us.
2: If you could do that, Jan, perhaps. No, it would make no difference. The angel of death is forever with me.
8: You must not talk so. I will find the villa.
11: Marie smiled wistfully. Somehow it gave Jan the hope that she would someday forget all the horrors and sorrow which now held her in their grip. They sat at the window, looking out over the sleeping city. They sat silent till the gray of dawn came into the sky, until a rosy haze was over the east. It was then that Marie's fears came back twofold. She was alarmed, quickly agitated.
2: Jan, if you are going into the country, go now. Go now.
8: I will wait until the sun comes up.
2: No, it will be too late. Too late, I tell you. Go now at once.
8: You really wish it? What do you fear?
2: You know. They will find
8: me. Never. And they cannot harm you. For you are Madame Jan van Dirk, a Netherlander.
2: Oh, Jan.
8: All right, my darling. I will go now. For the sooner I go, the sooner we will be away from all of this.
2: Oui.
8: You will be here when I return. You promise?
2: I promise.
8: Then I will start at once.
10: By nightfall of this day, we will be away from here, you and me, starting a new life in the world of peace, Marie. You and I in the world of peace.
11: Jan left. He walked out into the country. He had no trouble finding a charming place. A little house set in a lovely garden, the whole property surrounded by a high wall. Jan knew that here Marie would forget and be happy again. He rushed back to Paris as fast as he could and up to their little apartment.
12: Marie! Marie! He
11: threw open the door. Yes, she had kept her word. She was there waiting for him. Exhausted from the tragedies of the day before, she was lying across the bed, head hanging over the edge, one arm thrown over her face.
10: Marie! Marie, I found it. I found the most beautiful place you ever saw. A place far from this city of unhappiness. A place that will be heaven for us both. Wait until you see it. Wait till we... Marie? Marie? She doesn't move. She's not breathing. Her hand is cold. No pulse. No pulse. Marie! She's dead. She's dead. Help! Help! She's dead! She's dead! Marie, she's dead! Help!
7: They have found her while Jan has been away. They have killed her. Who has done this thing? Will Jan find out, eh? The hermit will tell you before the night is done.
13: And now, the hermit again.
7: And now he who tells us the strangest stories ever heard goes on. Tells us of what befalls Jan van Dyck after he finds Marie lies dead.
11: Horrified and frantic, the young boy runs out of the apartment, down the stairs, babbling to himself, crying out in grief and terror, calling for help. And then an officer stopped him.
14: Here, what is the matter with you?
10: She's dead. She's dead. I went to the country. I came home and found her dead.
14: Who is dead and where?
10: My wife. She's up in our apartment. Come. Come, I will show you.
14: You are not a Frenchman?
10: No. My wife. Someone has killed her.
14: Get hold of yourself. Death is a common thing these days.
10: But to Marie. They had no right to do this to Marie.
14: We will investigate.
10: Over here on the bed. I found her here.
14: She's dead, all right. You say you left her alive and then found her like this when you come back from the country.
10: Yes.
14: Are you sure you did not kill her?
10: No. No, I loved her. I loved her more than anything in the world.
14: Let me get a good look at her.
10: What is it, officer? What is the matter?
14: How long have you known this woman?
10: I met her last night, but I've known her forever. I met her last night. We were married a few hours later.
14: You were married last night?
10: Yes.
14: Not a week ago, not 2 days ago, but last night.
10: Yes, yes.
14: Sit down in this chair. You are half crazed. Sit down and let me talk. Yes. Now, listen. Listen carefully. I saw this woman yesterday in his sunset. I know who she is.
10: She's the one I love. She's gone forever.
14: Listen. I was stationed near the Place de la Grève.
10: You saw as I did, weeping.
14: I will tell the story if you will listen. Down the street near sunset came the howling mob. Crying for blood, intent on the kill. And down the street came the tomber, carrying its victims. Aristocrats whose time had come. The family of La Tarin and the crowds following them. Tumbrell drew nearer the square. The crowd cried out in fury. Then the cart stopped.
15: Take me first! Take me first!
2: Do not fear, Marie. Do not fear, Philippe. My son, have your eyes upward. Look at the sky and believe in God. We have harmed no one. We have done no wrong. We have never spilled blood. We have never hated.
16: No speeches, your time is gone. The guillotine. Take us to the guillotine.
2: Mama, your eyes in the future, Marie. Look into the eyes of the setting sun. I am ready.
14: One by one, the family of Monsieur Lafarin walked up to the guillotine. First Madame, then the boys. Then, Monsieur. And then the daughter. She stood there, her head held high, her eyes on the sun now almost gone. The crowd was silent for a minute. She seemed to frighten them. There was a pause, and then...
17: What are you trying to make me believe?
14: I am telling you the truth. I stood at the foot of the scaffold yesterday when this woman in your rooms was guillotined.
17: No! She was alive when I left her early this morning when I went to the country. Late last night we were married. I can prove it.
14: Look, let me show you. You see this black band around her throat? If I remove it, see. If I did not hold the red, it would roll to the floor. Now do you believe? Do you believe?
17: No! No!
18: A fit of hysteria overcame Jan. It was the beginning of an hysteria that dragged him into madness. He spent the rest of his days in an asylum. The authorities never believed Jan's story. They said he had dragged a corpse into his room and in his madness believed that she was a living person. But to the day he died, Jan insisted that his story was the truth. And Father Perrichon, he wrote in his journals, he too said the girl had been alive on the night after the storm. He set the date of their marriage. But it didn't tally with the hour and date of her execution. So no one believed. But as time goes on, the story has been told and retold in our family. I've often... wondered if it were not true after all. Of course, Jan was a relative of mine. And he went insane. So you may think, I too am touched with madness. But it is the strangest story I have ever known.

0: The black band was around Marie's throat for a purpose, eh? We who have studied the supernatural, we who have delved into the unknown, we know that in this life of ours occur strange things that no mind can comprehend. Yes, turn on your light. Turn them on. Pleasant dreams.
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adventures in the world of tomorrow. Dramatic stories of science fiction from the years beyond 2000 A.D. Today, the story of a horrible nightmare that wouldn't stop, even when the dreamer woke up. A story called The Green Thing.

0: It is the year 2000 plus 175. It is late evening, and all is peaceful and quiet in Dr. Harvey Glendon's sanitarium. Outside, on the vast estate that stretches away from the main building, there are only the soft country noises, the wind sighing in the trees, the shrill chirpings of innumerable crickets. In the well-furnished rooms, the patients sleep, stretched out on comfortable mattresses and clean white sheets, the country breezes straying over their forms. In room 32B, Mr. Summers sleeps peacefully with his head on a fluffy pillow. He sleeps and he dreams.
1: Help me! Help me! Please!
2: In the light of the growing psychological problems facing our nation, the government has sent me to you, Dr. Glendon, to enlist your aid, since you're the country's outstanding psychiatrist.
3: Well, I'm honored indeed, Mr. Carley. But I don't know that there's much I can tell you about the advancement of psychiatric research that isn't being published in the medical journals.
2: Well, Dr. Glendon, isn't there anything that you're working on now, something definite? I know you're a cautious scholar, but...
3: Look, Mr. Carling, it isn't possible to announce sweeping new generalizations in our kind of science. Our work is painstaking, complex, highly subjective. You take the case of one of the patients here in the sanitarium. Oh, Betty, will you bring our records of Mr. Summers?
4: Oh, yes, Dr. Glennon, just one moment.
3: Summers is about 40, 41. He was admitted 5 months ago, suffering from a melancholia.
4: Here are the records, Doctor.
3: Oh, thanks, Betty. Now, as you can see from these notations, he's been feeling much better the past few weeks.
2: Mm-hmm. Yes, I see.
3: Until last night, when he suddenly woke up screaming in his bed. He was being attacked, he shouted, by some sort of green devil. We had the hardest job getting him under control. Now, in the past, Summers had spoken quite often of a green hat that he lost as a child. His father, he remembered, had punished him severely for losing it. In later life...
2: Mr. Glendon... This is all very interesting, but you can hardly call this dream.

0: is anything new.
1: Yes, it has been known for centuries.
0: Well, then I don't understand...
1: Mr. Carling, I know why you came to see me. Apparently, I haven't been able to keep my achievement as secret as I'd hoped.
0: That's right, sir. We've heard rumors.
1: All right, Mr. Carling. I've said that Mr. Summers' dream is very unusual. Now, would you like to see it?
0: You mean, see his dream?
1: Exactly. I'm going to show you a motion picture of Mr. Summers' dream. Photographed from the subconscious mind, exactly as he dreamed it. I attach special nerve electrodes, and these electrodes pick up the current impulses of the brain. Then these impulses are transmuted back into pictures on the film of the machine. Really very similar to the method of wireless photography.
2: Here's Mr. Summers' dream reel, Doctor.
1: Oh, fine. Thanks, Eddie. The projector tube is ready, so I just place the dream reel in it. And there. Hold on to your hat, Mr. Carling. You're going to see an actual dream.
3: Yes, yes, very well, Mr. Clauber. Three slices of lemon drops will do. He thinks I don't see him putting the pennies in his pocket when he knows they belong to me. Three slices of lemon drops it is, little boy. I'm not a little boy, Clauber, and you know it. I'm all grown up, and I don't come to your store anymore. I don't even live here anymore, and you steal pennies.
4: All right, get out now, little boy. Take your lemon drops and get out. Get out!
3: Music. I didn't know Clauber had music in his store. I don't like his music. I'll slam his door. I'll go out in the street. Now there won't be any more penny-stealing music. Well, what's that? It won't go away. It won't go away.
5: Summers, I am calling you.
3: What's that? Clauber? It's green. It's a monster with great pink eyes on long stalks. It's standing in front of me. It has claws.
5: You're not the little boy anymore, Summers.
3: Oh, no, no, don't touch me with your claws.
5: Come with me now, Summers. You are mine. You belong to me.
3: No, no, no. You're touching me. Don't. Don't. Don't help me. Help me, please.
1: Betty got to him at that moment, and the dream machine shut off.
0: Phew. Some dream. What effect will the discovery of this dream machine have on psychiatric research, Dr. Glendon?
1: Well, I've only just perfected it about 4 or 5 months ago. We've got perhaps 40 or 50 photographed dreams in our files.
0: 40 or 50?
1: Yeah. However, as far as developing new techniques and treatments, maybe years before I can get them analyzed and correlated so that overall theories can be drawn from them.
0: As long as that.
1: So now you understand, Mr. Carling, why it's a little difficult for me to answer your questions.
0: That dream was fascinating. I've never seen anything like it. Doctor, I know I'm presuming on your time, but I'd like to see just one more. I'll have to report on these at the Government Bureau.
1: Well, only one more, though. I'm sorry, but I'm quite busy.
0: What about this one here? The purple tag. What's that for?
1: Well, I haven't seen that one myself yet. Purple tag means it's from the violent ward. Mr. Rolfe. Sick man. Well, we'll try it. All set.
6: White mice. How'd you do, Mrs. Kemp? For I'm climbing a wall and there's only two of us. It's now one. Me, I'm alone. Don't take that balloon.
1: Much sense of that. Gibberish, I'm afraid. Rolf's a difficult case. Homicidal tendencies. Comes from a good family. He's a very successful businessman.
0: Can you do anything for him?
1: Oh, I think so. There are times when he can be reached, lucid moments. And some of his dreams provide clues. Here, see?
6: Now, 74. That'll show him. 74, 70. You're not frightening me. I'll leave you. Your claws! Your green claws! Oh, your green claws!
0: Doctor, look. On the screen. Look, there it is again. That green thing. No. It can't be. It's impossible. Two people can't possibly have the same dream.
7: I don't understand it, Betty. I can't understand it. I've been through all the records of both of them, Summers and Roth. There's nothing in their background that would cause them to have the same dream. Are you sure they haven't been together at some time?
2: I'm positive, Doctor. They haven't even met. Mr. Roth came here only a month ago, and he was placed in the violent ward immediately. He's never been out of it.
7: It's possible for people to have similar dreams, yes, but never to dream of the same unusual, horrible, specific subject as that green thing. Every detail was the same. The pink eyes, the claws. Makes me shudder myself. Betty, I want our dream reels, all those I haven't seen.
2: Oh, now, you're not going to view them all. It would take you...
7: I don't care how long it takes. I want to see them all. I've got a funny feeling inside, and I won't be at ease until I know, until I'm sure.
2: Sure of what, Dr. Glenn?
7: Sure that none of the other patients have had that dream. That same horrible dream of that green thing.
2: Dream 9, Mrs. Jordan. Shall I put the sound on?
7: Oh, no, not necessary. We can see it if it appears. No, nothing here.
2: Dream 10, Miss Farnham.
7: No, nothing.
2: I don't think we'll find anything, Doctor. It must have been a freak, a coincidence.
7: Keep going.
2: Dream 11, Mr. Craig.
7: Dream 21.
2: Nothing there either.
7: Dream 22. Maybe you're right, Betty. I'm beginning to think myself...
2: Dr. Glendon! Dr. Glendon, look! There it is!
7: A green thing.
2: Dream 42, Mr. Bradley.
7: Turn off the sound. Turn it off. That's it again. A green thing. Four of them, Carly. Four dreams of that monstrous green thing.
0: Each one from a different patient?
7: And each one during the past week. Darling, there's something there. Something to make even a psychiatrist feel frightened. Darling, the patients weren't having a dream. They couldn't be. They had nothing in common but the fact that they're in this sanitarium. Why, even the nature of their illnesses are different.
0: Right there, aren't you getting a little mixed up yourself?
7: Huh?
0: You saw those dreams. I saw them. And Betty saw them. I know it's incredible.
7: Listen,
0: but...
7: to have a dream means that you create that dream. You and nobody else.
0: You mean you think the patients didn't create those dreams? They're not their dreams?
7: There is such a thing as thought projection.
0: Mental telepathy?
7: Yeah.
0: Why should anyone want
7: Someone
0: to...
7: Someone may have found out about the dream machine. Maybe jealousy or grudge. Or a hatred of psychiatry in general. There are many reasons. Well, what we've got to do is to find out where it's coming from. The patients must be protected.
0: How?
7: First, we've got to find out whether this telepathy is coming from inside or outside the sanitarium. Then we've got to track it down. I tell you, Carly, whoever's trying this terror by mental telepathy isn't going to get away with it. I'm not going to stand by while a lifetime's work is destroyed by a campaign of terror against my patients. I'm going to institute protective measures at once.
0: Anything yet, Doctor?
7: Oh, I still have the guarded screen beamed on the area directly around the main building. I don't expect to find anything so close, but I want to search every inch of the grounds.
0: I still feel whoever it is on the grounds.
7: Can't be sure of anything, except that I'm convinced that the staff is loyal, and I have a hunch that whoever is transmitting these thought waves will want to be close enough to judge the results.
2: Shall I bring the patients down now, Dr. Glendon?
7: Oh, yes, Betty. Go get them, will you, please? It's possible that they may be able to help us. They may have felt currents emanating from a certain direction.
0: I think the garter screen has reached its range limit, Doctor. It's repeating itself.
7: All right, I'll give it wider focus. I'm going into the grounds now.
0: Wait, there's something. A figure on the screen.
7: Yeah, I see him.
0: Wearing a club, a stick or something. Who is it, Doctor? Can you tell?
7: I don't want to alarm him. I'll signal the patrol corps.
0: Let me. That red button on the wall, isn't it?
7: Oh, no calling. Never mind. That is one of the patrol corps. I can see his armband.
0: Too bad.
7: Well, I'll switch the machine to the north fringe.
0: There's another figure.
7: We seem to be well guarded. Another member of the patrol corps. Well, let's hope the patients will be able to...
0: Here's Betty.
2: Doctor.
0: She's alone.
7: Betty, where are the patients?
2: They're gone, Doctor. What? They've disappeared. And a fifth patient has just begun screaming in his room, the green thing. Four, all accounted for, Doctor. The four that are missing would make 68. That's how many patients we have.
0: I checked the nurses, 8 besides Betty. They're all here.
7: And the patrol corps have checked the rest of the staff. And no one has left the grounds except the 4 patients.
0: Unless somebody got in and carried them off.
7: No. No jet mobiles and no jet ships have been in the vicinity between the time the patients were last reported and now. The patrol corps are vouched for that.
2: There's the village.
7: Linfield. Oh, it's the only village for 100 miles, but it's a backwoods country village, a quaint place, never kept up with the times. Oh, I doubt that they have any jet mobiles in Linfield, much less jet ships.
0: But you can arrange for transportation there, can't you?
7: The inn? Why, that's where they go. Why didn't I think of that before? It's the center of the village, the gossip spot. If the patients entered town at all, news of them would spread to the inn. Betty, you take charge here. Carling and I are going to Linfield.
2: How long will you be gone, Doctor?
7: Until we find them. They're no longer alive.
8: Sorry, I can't help you none, Doctor. I ain't seen no strangers, spoke to no strangers, or heard of no strangers.
7: Well, how about transportation, jet mobiles or jet ships?
8: Ain't put in any calls for jet mobile service nigh on to 2 months. Not since Miss Jennings busted her leg and we had to send her to the hospital in the city.
7: Oh.
8: Jet ships? Why, last time one of them flaming monsters landed here, we nearly had a riot in Linfield. Then fools all thought it was invasion from Mars.
7: Just ran a wild goose chase, Doctor.
0: Yeah, so it seems. Well, thanks anyhow, Mr. Barker. You've been very helpful.
9: Horse, he says. The blasted idiot believes in horse. I do.
10: Everyone knows there's ghosts everywhere.
9: Idiot, there's no such thing as gold.
10: There are ghosts. There are ghosts in every village and town.
9: Quiet down, you boys. You'll be getting my end a bad reputation off.
11: Hey, there's the doctor. Dr. Glendon talking to Mr. Barker. I put it up to him now, okay? What'd you say, Doc? There's no such thing as haunts, ghosts, either now. Hey, you tell my ignorant friend.
7: I wasn't listening very carefully. But if it's ghosts you're talking about... Well, there's never been any scientific evidence that they exist.
9: Haunts don't exist. That's what you're trying to say, ain't it, Doc?
7: That's right. Well, come on, Carling. Let's get out of here.
9: Hey, there ain't no ghosts. This Doc's an educated man. He knows.
11: Yeah. Then suppose you tell me what that green thing was floating around down near the cave. And we ain't the only one who's seen it. Right, boys?
7: A green thing? Where? What are these caves?
11: Right down the river. Why, Doc? You ain't going there. It's nighttime now.
7: Carling, will you risk it?
0: I've got my ray gun.
11: Doc, you're crazy. I'm telling you, there's a haunt. Why, there ain't a man in this whole village go with you tonight.
7: Well, if it's only a ghost, you needn't worry. But if we're not out of those caves by dawn, you better come for us. It won't be a ghost that's holding us.
12: Thank you.
1: must be the right cave, Carling. It's the only one with a brush trampled down in front of it.
12: Here is a tomb in here.
1: We just don't want to be taken by surprise. Have to be as quiet as possible. All right, come on. Hey, what's that? Carling, what are you? Carling, are you all right?
13: Oh, it's coming for me. The green thing. It's
1: glass.
13: It's terrible.
1: No, there's nothing there. You're on the floor of the cave, but there's no one near you. Nothing. He's having the dream. That same dream.
13: That dream.
1: Come on, Carling. Come on, snap out of it, Carling. It's only a dream.
13: Only a dream.
14: I mean,
15: something that dream. I feel dizzy. Tired. What's the matter with me? I'm falling asleep. No, I won't. I won't let myself...
5: Dr. Glendon, I am calling you. You must come with me.
15: No, I won't. I'll fight you.
5: Come with me, Dr. Glendon. I control you now.
15: No, of course. No. It's just a dream. I know it's a dream. I'm going to wake up. I'm going to wake up.
16: Oh, I did it. I'm awake. I conquered the green thing.
5: Did you conquer me, Dr. Glendon?
16: I can't be. Standing over me, the pink eyes and long stalks. The clothes. The green thing.

0: right in here, Dr. Glendon. Into this rough chamber. And you, Mr. Carling, don't worry. You won't fall. My will is controlling you.
1: My patience. Over there in the corner. Rolf, Bradley, Summers, gone. Now, what have you done to him? Summers, are you all right? Bradley, this is Dr. Glendon, your doctor. What's the matter with Gardner? Bradley!
0: Nothing is the matter with them. They just don't understand you anymore. They are attuned only to Venusian thought wave.
1: Venusians? You're from the planet Moon? Venus?
0: That is right. For a long time, we have been observing your Earth. Your resources and your remarkable technology. But we did not know how to conquer you. For we of Venus have no strength or physical dexterity. Only mental power.
1: You shouldn't have told me that. I'm going to beat that horrible body of yours to a pulpy green mess.
0: You hit only air, didn't you? I'm growing tired of this game. Stop. I will that your arms obey me and not you.
1: I can't move them. Carling, help me!
0: Do not be foolish again, and I will return their motion.
1: You hypnotized my patience the same way, didn't you? Those dreams.
0: A little more complicated than what you earthlings call hypnosis. But it is mind control. I have come to Earth to prove to my planet that this is the way to conquer your Earth. We will control the minds of its inhabitants and thereby control their strength. Their physical dexterity. I began on your patients first because their minds are more easily controlled.
1: What do you want of them?
0: Their bodies. They can perform physical acts that I cannot. With their bodies, we Venusians can continue our investigation of your planet at close range. And we can also study the structure of the Earthling when I bring them back with me.
1: Bring them back? To Venus?
0: Do not worry, my dear doctor. I shall not separate them from you. I will also take you and your companion with me to Venus as rare prizes. Earthling, bind these two men.
1: No, don't do it. I'm your friend, your doctor. No, let me go. You shot the monster.
2: Forget about me. Maybe he didn't know the Earthlings had weapons too, like ray guns.
1: Well, why doesn't he fall? He's still standing.
0: Did you really think you could hurt me with that? Your death rays have no effect on my body. Drop your weapon. Find the men.
2: Now shoot them. I'll kill you, please.
0: You cannot. But if you could, I would not care. There are millions more to choose from. You can kill yourselves, too. You are replaceable. Except to yourselves. You are trapped. Your only escape is death.
1: Carlos, they're crumbling. The explosion of your ray gun, Carling. You've loosened the rocks. It's a cave-in. We'll be buried alive. The glider, quick. Clear the glider. Grab the patients before the green thing controls us again. They can follow us. It's our only chance. way, Doctor. It's locked. Rocks have fallen here, too.
3: There's one big one just at the mouth. If you move that one, I think we can make it.
1: All right, help me, Doctor. I'll get the patients, too. All right, come on. Then. Here. Pull.
3: We can squeeze through now. You go first, Doctor. Pull the patients after you.
1: All right. All right, I'm out. Now, Rolf, come on. That's it. All right, Bradley, you next. Come on. That's the way. All right, you, Summers.
4: All right, Doctor.
1: All right, Gardner, quick. You, all right. That's it. It's all right there. All right, now you, Carlin.
3: I can make it.
0: Oh, good. Help me. Earthlings. I cannot escape.
1: He can't squeeze through. He has no physical strength.
0: Earthlings. Earthlings. Come to me.
1: They're going to him. He still has power. Come on, Colin, quick. Before they release him, help me shove this rock over the opening. Come on, quick. There it goes. Thank goodness. What's that? Look out! Step back!

0: entire cave fell in. We were just in time.
1: Yes, Carling. In time to save Earth from the horror of the green things.

0: next week, an incredible story about a man of science who dared tamper with the secret of human life. Be sure to listen to That Which Lived in a Head of Steel. 2000 Plus is produced by Dreyer and Winelson Productions, Incorporated. In today's cast, Lon Clark played Clinton, Joseph Julian was Colling, Elster Sondergaard was Miss Connors, Gilbert Mack was Ralph, John Griggs was Summers, and Henry Norell was the Green Thing. The script was written by Edgar Marvin. The music was composed by Elliot Jacoby. The orchestra conducted by Emerson Buckley. Sound, Walt Shaver and Adrian Penner. Engineer, Bob Albrecht. This is Ken Bond.
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10: In the year 2104, a Federation research cruiser was launched into space. Its mission, to seek out new life. Fitted with wall-to-wall monitoring, every moment on board the Really Invincible 3 Macclesfield Division has been transmitted back to Earth. What you're about to hear took place live a while ago, 70,000 light-years from home. At the end of the last series, Captain Gordon Taylor became the first commander in history to lead his crew into a black hole. A few minutes later, they're back.
11: Is anyone there? Karen! Are you all right, Karen?
12: I'm fine, sir.
11: That's the spirit. I think we've come through in one piece.
12: Oh, we're such a lucky ship, sir.
11: Okay, people, let's be having you. I hope you get, Doctor.
13: So that's what happens when you enter the...
11: Try not to think about it, Clapham, if you like. Patterson, come on.
14: Don't judge me!
11: Okay. Put the gun down. It's only me.
12: Sir?
11: Come on, people. Rise and shine. Jackson, for God's sake, cover yourself up.
13: What the hell was that about? That was disgusting.
11: Right, as your captain, I forbid anyone to talk about what just went on in there. Be thankful we're alive. A little embarrassed, perhaps, but alive. Clive, stop thinking about it.
15: Sorry, sir.
11: Now, what we all need to do is get busy. We've a ship to run, doesn't there? There's lots to do. Any suggestions?
16: You're the captain, sir.
17: I'll go and check out the ship, sir. I'll see if anything works.
11: Yes, good. Good idea, Justin. Good. We need things working. Come on, everyone. Get busy. Do something. Fan out.
10: Episode 1. Hole. Tuesday, the 5th of April. After a thorough examination of the ship, Chief Engineer Stuart Jackson has good and bad news.
11: So, only the toaster works?
15: Yes, sir.
11: Well, that's great news. I love toasters.
15: No, that's the bad news, sir. The only thing working is the toaster.
11: Well, if that's the bad news, then the good news must be phenomenally good.
16: Shall I take over, sir? Handle this news situation?
11: Yes, it's a good idea, Patterson. I've got toast to eat. Probably all sort itself out after a good toasty. Always remember my tutor at Space Tech. Old Metal Hand Gordy, we called him on account of his metal hand. Insisted on all of us having a good toasty before work. Feed the stomach, feed the mind, he would say.
15: Anyway, the good news...
11: So, of course, toast killed him in the end.
15: How did toast kill him?
11: Well, a slice was stuck in the toaster. He reaches in with his metal hand. Bang! Same. Damn fine tutor. Damn fine toaster.
15: But does anybody want to hear my good news?
11: Oh, go on, Jackson. Make it quick.
15: Well, the ship's buggered, but apparently we are due a free upgrade. Mm-hmm. So if I can get the emergency power up and running, we can download the upgrade from HQ and we should be okay.
11: Why didn't you say so?
15: Well, I was trying to...
11: You need to speak up. You're not the new boy anymore. We're okay. We've got an upgrade, people. Jackson sorted all out. Everyone else? Toast all round.
10: The Really Invincible 3, shortly to be the Really Invincible 3.2.8, has been in space now for over 7 years. 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
0: Now, try that.
11: 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A latte to be proud of. 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
11: Oh, I can't wait to use it.
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11: Oh, yes. I can't wait to use it.
16: What about weapons?
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16: I can't wait to use it.
0: Now, the polite technology on the doors is upgraded to super polite. And the...
11: Whoa. We're revolving again.
0: Hold on. Hold on. Hang on to your couch, people. This ship is well and truly back in business.
10: With a canteen that revolves at 24 varying speeds, the Really Invincible 3.2.8 is now one of the most sophisticated in the fleet.
11: Oh, look at this big fat Federation logo and everything. Stand back. Captain's mail for the captain of the ship. That's me. Oh, yes.
12: Would you like me to read it, sir?
11: Thank you, Karen. Anything I need to do?
12: They're giving us a new mission.
11: Bring it on.
12: They want us to go to the planet GFAC.
11: Right.
12: And sort out the call centre.
11: The call centre?
12: Yes. Apparently the service has been really poor lately. And they want us to talk to management and sort it out.
11: Call centre? But we're pioneers, for God's sake. We deal in things like black holes. No, not call centres.
17: Is there a difference?
16: The captain's right. This is not in our remit. Our mission statement is very clear. Seek out new life and destroy it.
12: Actually, I think it's just to seek it out, not to... You just made up the last bit.
16: I thought it was destroy it.
12: No!
16: Well, seek out new life, not services.
12: Oh, just a minute. There's another bit at the bottom of the letter. Please note your designated remit is now to seek out new life, maybe find the odd planet or two, do bits and bobs... Whatever's going, really.
11: Okay, people, let's brush the job off as fast as we can, then move on to something more pioneering and epoch-making. Set coordinates for the planet GFAX. And Karen, send a letter to HQ telling them we've just become the first craft in history to survive a black hole. There could be a fleet commendation in this.
12: Shall I tell them what went on inside the black hole?
11: No. Just say we went in and came out again.
12: Okay.
11: That should make them sit up a bit.
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16: Let's just bomb the whole bloody planet.
11: Hold firm, everyone.
10: 4 hours later, the Really Invincible is still on hold.
11: Ah, Doctor, you've been missing the excitement.
6: I'm sorry, sir. I've just been putting the finishing touches to my latest rather groundbreaking research, which I've been working on for years, and which will blow the...
11: Yes, never mind that. Help us out with this call centre problem. What's the science angle on all this, sir?
6: It's Lionel Richie, circa 1985.
11: Right. Karen, perhaps you can tell us about these call centre operatives?
12: Well, they're called Pendula Verbularis, unlike Earth plants.
14: They've got brains, and they can talk, so they're good on the phone. And because they're rooted in the soil, they don't need toilet breaks, which makes them perfect.
18: Hello?
11: Oh, they hear it at last.
18: Thank you for your call. You're speaking to... How can I help you today?
11: Good afternoon. Yes, all right.
14: Just listen.
11: This is Captain Gordon Taylor from the Really Invincible 3, and I was hoping to speak to...
17: 0.2.8, sir.
11: 0.2.8, on official Earth Federation business, and I'd like to speak to your manager, please.
18: I'm afraid he's not available to take your call. Can I help you with anything?
11: Well, I don't think... Actually, this is a managerial matter, and I need to talk to someone in charge.
18: How is the weather there with you today?
16: Shall I get the guns out, sir?
14: Leave her alone. She's nervous.
11: Listen, Yaya, she's hung up.
14: Well, you said her name wrong.
11: But that's no excuse. They're supposed to be polite.
14: They're probably really badly paid.
11: I was hoping to invite management up to the ship, talk things through in a civilised fashion, but... if we can't get through,
17: I could just beam them up, sir.
11: Quiet, Jackson, I'm thinking...
17: It's just, now my tractor beam's been upgraded to Tractor Beam Plus. It's got some nifty new features.
11: Oh, what? And is one of them to somehow locate management in all that green foliage down there and bring them up?
17: Yes. It's got an authority scan. It can isolate and beam up authority figures.
11: How the hell does it do that?
17: It scans for natural bearing, height, number of pens, size of sexual organs, stuff like that.
11: And they wouldn't have a choice?
17: No, it would be compulsory.
11: Perfect. Let's bring them up.
17: Right.
11: Show them a little human hospitality. Oh, we could have a cheese and wine.
14: Oh.
11: Mixed business with pleasure.
14: No.
11: This is a compulsory cheese and wine, particularly important today in the light of the black hole experience, to help us re-establish the normal, civilised boundaries of social interaction. My quarters at Egg Shop.
14: Ugh.
11: Non-attendance will be punishable by court-martial.
19: Thank you so much for entering me.
10: Against the wishes of Patterson, his second-in-command, Captain Gordon Taylor has decided to bring alien plant life on board the ship. Against the wishes of the whole crew, he's decided to hold a cheese and wine. They are decisions he will grow to regret.
17: It's going now, sir.
11: Right, insignia straight, everyone. Let's make a good impression. Karen, I'd like you to take charge of seeing our guests are comfortable.
14: I'm here, sir. Water in can and secateurs at the ready. Oh, I can't wait to meet them. Apparently, when they flower, they've got a heavenly scent.
20: Seeing as it's a special occasion, can I interest anyone in trying my new aftershave? I developed it myself.
14: Huh.
20: Have a sniff.
11: Clive, tell me this isn't what you've been working on.
20: Yes, I've called it Clive.
11: Your years of groundbreaking research.
20: It's a distinctive musty scent for the confident individual man with hints of ginger and musk. I have other products as well. Shampoo, deodorant spray and roll-on.
11: Have you tested it, Clive?
20: Well, why do you think I'm asking you to try it?
17: Locked on to authority figures, sir. There's two of them. Leaving aboard in 5 seconds. Five...
14: Oh, no, Captain! You put a tulip and it wasn't home.
11: Yeah, I'm making an effort.
14: But then it'll look like you're wearing a severed head.
11: Oh, good point. Are you sure these are management, Jackson? they're not very big, are they? In fact, they look a bit runty.
14: Oh, I think they're sweet.
11: Ugliest plants I've ever seen.
14: They're not flowering yet, sir. They can hear you.
11: Welcome to the Really Invincible 3.2.8. I am Captain Gordon Taylor, but everyone just has to call me Flashdance. Now, before we get down to the real reason you're all here, the cheese and wine, let's get the dull stuff out of the way. There have been some complaints that service hasn't been up to scratch. Calls haven't been answered, etc. Have you staffing problems? I know from experience, a happy crew is a happy ship. Is it concerning wages? Do your staff have a union? It's very important. Unity is strength and all that. I thought they were supposed to be talkative.
14: They've just been uprooted, sir. They're in shock. Perhaps I should repot them. Can I get you anything? Cut back some of those dead leaves.
11: Right,
1: That's not English, is it?
16: No, sir. Computer, auto-translate, please.
21: Death. Death. Kill. Destroy. Murder. Strangle. Kill.
1: Well, I think we get the gist of it.
21: Annihilate.
1: Yes, yes, turn off auto-translate. Well, that's it. I think in the light of what they've told us, that we should skip talk of service issues and get straight on with the cheese and wine. Ease the situation with some old-fashioned Earth-style hospitality.
16: Are you mad, sir? They've just threatened to kill us.
1: And I've just offered them a cheese and wine. One thing will cancel out the other.
16: Their roots are spreading. I don't like the look of this.
14: Don't worry, they just need to be looked after. Perhaps we should deadhead them.
16: Good idea.
14: What have you done?
16: I was deadheading them.
14: That's not deadheading!
16: Look. Dead head. What's the problem?
1: Patterson, hand over your weapon.
16: Sir, they were a threat.
14: They just planned.
1: I'm relieving you of your position. Hand over your weapon.
20: They might not be dead, sir. Permission to take them to the lab for analysis.
1: Analysis? You mean make them better?
20: Yes, sir.
14: I'll help you. Right. You take that one and... I'll take this one.
20: They are a little heavy.
14: Look! It's the roof! They've gone through the grating in the floor! Look at all the chinks!
20: They're definitely not dead, sir. The roofs are... They're sticking out any little holes. They're spreading and... God knows how far they've spread through the inner workings of the... Listen!
1: Failing.
14: Gosh, they do take quickly.
1: Exactly how far have these roots spread, Cry 55?
20: I'd say right through the air conditioning vents, the plumbing, the cable casing, into the engine and the computer systems. These plants have, in effect, taken over the whole ship.
16: Can I have my gun back, please, sir?
1: Yes.
10: Security Officer Melissa Patterson is too late. The multiplying roots of call center management are slowly strangling the whole ship.
17: Power supply is still operative, sir, but I'm afraid...
22: No cappuccinos.
1: What about lattes?
22: No, I'm sorry.
23: Damn this light! Oh, my foot! Get off me! Sir, can you...
1: To think that this was the finest upgraded ship in the universe.
22: No, it's little more than a trellis. Secateurs, Jackson.
23: Thanks, sir.
17: Oh, that's better. Oh, communication from Earth, sir.
1: From Earth? Well, that's working, is it?
17: That's working fine, sir. Colonel Kingston Smith in Macclesfield HQ coming through on visual.
1: Does he have to? I'm hardly ready
17: to... And he's live.
1: Live? Well, normally there's a six-month delay.
17: Not since the upgrade.
1: Oh, good Lord. Right. Don't let on about the state of the negotiations.
24: Flash Dance! Is that you?
1: Ha ha, Kingston Smith. If you've rung to congratulate me on
24: the... What the hell's going on? We're paralyzed down here! They're not answering the phone! Folk are getting angry! Society is in breakdown!
1: Right. Did you get the message about the black hole?
24: Flash Dance! It's civil war down here! We need that call center up and running! Have you spoken to them?
1: I have spoken to them. We've put some points across. They've put some points across. I think we'll have the situation sorted out pretty soon.
24: Make it fast, Flash Dance! Things are breaking down! I gotta go! Who are you? Get up!
1: Righto, Kingston Smith. Is that really Macclesfield he's talking about?
17: It is, sir. What's throwing you, sir, is that it's on fire.
1: Oh.
17: We've lost contact, sir. I think they're in trouble. So are we.
23: The power's failing. Everything's failing, even the oxygen system.
1: What about the toaster?
17: I'm not sure about the toaster.
23: I'll check it. This is a disaster.
17: All right, sir, I'll check the toaster. Then I'll check the oxygen.
10: What should have been a simple job sorting out service issues has turned into a matter of life and death for the ship and for planet Earth. The pressure is on for scientist Clive 55 as he analyzes cuttings of Pendula Verbularis in the lab.
2: Clive?
3: Mm-hmm.
2: Why are you setting fire to their leaves?
3: To see what happens. It proves that they're very much alive on account of how much they're writhing. Apparently, so they say, plants scream. Now, the human ear, you or I, can't hear it, but they say that a dog can.
2: I can hear it.
3: Can you?
2: Yeah. It's quite loud, Clive.
3: Is it?
4: Clive, what have you got for me?
3: Look.
4: Clive, I've never liked torture, and it doesn't help us.
2: Exactly.
4: I want these plants dead.
2: No!
4: Karen, we need decisive action. The toaster is toast.
2: But it's not their fault. They were uprooted. All they're trying to do is re-establish themselves.
3: Pass me those jars, will you please, sir?
4: What are they?
3: Well, various types of acid.
2: Oh, I can't watch this.
4: Karen. Carry on, Clive.
10: 7 years of service are beginning to take their toll on Karen Trex. Stuart Jackson, taking time off from fixing the oxygen supply, pays her a surprise visit in her quarters.
2: I'm on the toilet, Stuart.
7: Right. How's the Star Constellation design seat?
2: Oh, it's lovely, thanks. It feels really nice. Oh, flushes are working.
7: Plants must have got to the plumbing.
2: Yeah.
7: Oh, well.
2: At least my sound system's still working.
7: Yeah, what is that?
2: Whales mating.
7: Oh, right.
2: Whale song calms me down. I'd be a wreck otherwise.
7: Sounds like my mum.
2: Sorry?
7: Not mating, singing. She used to sing like that. She wasn't very good.
2: Oh.
7: But I miss her. Sounds.
2: I'm so lucky to have my little orchids. They're like my family. It's the only real closeness you get on board, isn't it?
7: Yeah, unless you count what happened in the black hole.
2: Oh, yeah. Yeah, that was pretty intimate.
7: Weird.
2: I know. Yucky.
7: Actually, I quite liked it. I felt like we were so close, like
2: yeah, come touching. And meet the flowers. They're just over here. Ah, right, this one I call Dad. This is Mum. Hiya, Mummy. This little old shriveled one is Auntie Sylvie. And here's the dog, Snuggles. Oh, I'd go mad without them.
7: Why is that orchid there, old Auntie Sylvie? Why is she so shriveled?
2: She's 82. You'd be shriveled, eh?
7: No, I mean, the other orchids are flourishing, but she's on her last legs.
2: Oh, well, the weeds got her a few weeks ago. They're always getting into the flower bed. It's a full-time job cutting them back. They really... Oh, my God! Weeds!
7: Well, that must be tough.
2: They're weeds!
7: Yeah, chill out, Karen.
2: Weeds!
7: Yeah, sing with the whales, Karen. Sing with the whales.
2: No, no! Stuart, you accidentally beamed weeds from GFAX. They've been strangling the Pendula Verbularis. Quick, let's talk, Chloe.
3: I know.
9: What, you know they're weeds?
3: Yes, sir.
9: Why didn't you say?
3: Well, I don't want to appear right all the time, sir. It's not good for your self-esteem. Anyway, I think I've found a weed killer.
2: That
9: sounds familiar.
2: Isn't that your aftershave?
3: Yes. I've discovered not only can it give a man a distinctive musky allure, it can also kill weeds. Look.
2: Oh.
3: And because it's a liquid, we can inject it into the roots, they'll shrivel up, die, and relinquish their deadly hold on the ship.
2: Kill the weeds!
3: I've also got jar loads of the stuff, so Patterson can load it into a Pato blaster. She can fire it over planet GFAX and liberate the Pendula Verbularis.
2: Kill the weeds!
9: All right, Karen. And you'd still recommend this as an aftershave?
3: I've also got it in a creamy balm for those with sensitive skin.
9: Patterson?
25: Yes, sir?
9: It's the moment you've been waiting for.
25: You're resigning, sir?
9: Oh, far from it. Prepare your Patablaster rocket for launch. The time for chatting is over. No more polite banter, just action.
25: My kind of orders, sir.
9: Hold fire until Clive brings his aftershave.
25: Bit confused by that order, sir.
9: I love this teamwork stuff. All using our new things. Patterson's using her Patablaster. Jackson's got his tractor beam.
7: Karen's used the toilet seat.
2: Stuart.
9: Great stuff. I've used my toaster. We're all doing wonderfully in our own particular areas. Gives me a warm feeling in my tummy.
3: Could just be trapped winds.

0: right, sir.
1: But come on, Julia.
0: Besides, what is a weed?
2: Is a weed a plant? I mean, one person's weed is another person's flower.
3: Right, you wanted us to put that stuff on our chins.
4: Oh, the pendulum angularis!
5: We've destroyed innocent life.
4: Yeah? Thanks.
3: Oh, hold that bullet, Karen. There's mail from home.
6: Oh, as you were, Karen. It's for the captain.
3: Oh, no. It's from Macclesfield HQ. Patterson, summarise it for me, gently.
6: Well, apparently they've retaken control on Earth.
3: Oh.
6: They're rethinking the whole call centre strategy and probably moving the whole lot back to Bradford.
3: So it's good news.
6: Well, they say we've broken interplanetary rules by destroying a planet. We've set back Earth's reputation by a generation. And as for your fleet commendation, you can whistle for it.
3: Oh, well, did they get my message about the black hole?
6: Yes. Received your communication about being the first in history to go in a black hole and come out again. And as far as we're concerned, you can bugger off back into it. Are you sure you don't want me to take over, sir?
3: No, I wouldn't. As far as I'm concerned, this has not been a bad day at all things considered. We've done Earth a favour. People are talking to each other again and not to plants. If you've got problems, talk them through.
7: Does that mean we can talk about the black hole?
3: No, you are forbidden to so much as mention it. If I'd known that entering a black hole would have resulted in such frenzied weirdness, I'd never have gone into it.
0: Probably the high-density vortex somehow pushing our bodies together.
3: Quiet.
0: Pulsating.
3: A team relies on certain structures and disciplines. We've a long journey ahead, and we can't do that as a big, amorphous, pulsating jellyfish, even if it does make us feel squidgy and warm. Now, I think some music practice in my quarters tonight.
4: No.
3: Yes? Civilized social interaction is what we'll need. 8 o'clock sharp. Bring your instrument. Good. Right, everyone ready? After three. 1, 2, 3. Clive, if you'll take the lead tonight.
8: It is clear that on crossing the event horizon into the black hole, the crew somehow morphed into one globular, pulsating mass. It is an experience they must try to forget. In the spaceship, Captain Gordon Taylor is played by James Fleet, Stuart Jackson by Paul Barnhill, Karen Trex by Rosie Cavaliero, Melissa Patterson by Emily Joyce, and Clive 55 by Neil Warhurst. The Pendula Verbularis is played by Anna Bengo, and the narrator is Nicholas Bolton. The Spaceship is written by Paul Barnhill and Neil Warhurst, and is directed by Sally Avens.
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10: Yes, it's for you. 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It's called Cupboard Love. Cupboard Love's different. 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That's right. It's a new kind of cat food. Moist. It's good for you. Like it?
11: New Cupboard Love. 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
13: Well, come in, Smithers. What is it? Speak up, boy. Orange juice.
14: No, sir. 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
13: Hey, finish.
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13: 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Thank you.
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0: The Mutual Broadcasting System presents Quiet, Please, which is written and directed by Willis Cooper and which features Ernest Chappell. Quiet, Please for tonight is called How Beautiful Upon the Mountain.
1: I don't say that Mount Everest will never be successfully climbed. I don't say that at all. What I do say, however, is that no one will ever successfully climb Everest and come back. Yes, I know they said that about the Matterhorn, and Edward Whymper climbed it. Whymper was the man who first stated what many mountain climbers insist is the creed of their arduous calling. You don't know that? Well, it was many years ago, after he'd made the first successful ascent of the Matterhorn. Someone asked him why he could not see a mountain without wanting to climb it. His reply was simple, and it's become historic. Because it's there, he said. And mountain climbers the world over will solemnly assure you that that is their reason, too. I beg to differ. I think there's another reason. A compulsion in the hearts of certain brave men and women that has existed since the beginnings of time. A compulsion that they very probably never realize is there. A compulsion that is revealed only to a rare few of those that lift up their eyes to the hills. I think it is because the mountains have always been the earthly, abiding place of divinity. I think it's because certain mortals are consumed by a subconscious cosmic curiosity to find the abode of the gods. By an urge to seek and an overpowering hope to find naked divinity at last incarnate on the roof of the world. But these divinities do not welcome human intrusion. Men have walked upon the peak of Mount Olympus, where Zeus and Hera, Pallas Athena and Aphrodite dwelt, and have not found them. Quetzalcoatl has departed from the high peak to the Mexican Cordilleras, for men have vainly sought him there. And though the specter of the Brocken sometimes appears today, the traveler knows it to be only the magnified image of himself. But still the ancient secret compulsion exists. And men climb mountains because of it. In all the recorded history of the world, no known man has ever conquered Everest. The reason? Well, they speak of unclimbable walls, of the lethargy that comes from lack of oxygen. They speak of insufferable cold, of howling winds and sudden storms, of impassable crevasses and monstrous avalanches. And these things are true. I've experienced them myself. But there are avalanches and crevasses and winds and snow and cold on other mountains, and men have climbed them. Could it be that the gods have tired of retreating and have set a barrier on this, their last refuge, against the men of the plains? No man has ever looked upon the summit of Everest, more than 5 miles above the level of the distant sea. Many men have flown near Everest, hoping for a glance at the highest spot on Earth, but Everest has evaded them. In a motion picture that the Marquis of Clydesdale made more than 15 years ago when he became the first man to fly over the mountain, the eternal veil, the plume of Everest, reached out and covered the peak. You haven't heard of that? Well, if you ever have an opportunity to see those pictures, go. Perhaps what you see will help convert you to my way of thinking. Ceaselessly, day in and day out, in sunshine and in storm, a great plume of ice crystals and powder snow streams out from the crest of the mountain, the terrible white banner that can instantly become a great whip to lash down at the mountain's own flanks as if to drive off some intruder toiling up the incredible slopes to the virgin summit. Yes, I have seen that. Others have seen it, too. Irvine and Lee Mallory saw it, the two men who came closest to the top. And the others of their party saw the plume snatch at them as they struggled upward. And when it lifted again, they had disappeared. No man has seen them since. They did find the ice axe Lee Mallory carried. They found it far down the slopes from where the plume snatched the two men away. And it was curiously bent and twisted, the sturdy, high-tension steel. I met John Chandos when I was a Rhodes Scholar at Oxford. We became great friends through our mutual interest in mountain climbing. I wish you could have seen John Shando standing before the mantel in my rooms at Oxford on a bleak, rainy day in early autumn.
2: I'm fed to the teeth, Hugh, with this place. Let's chuck it and go somewhere. Climb a mountain nobody else has climbed.
1: What mountain, old boy?
2: Well, Everest by choice.
1: You got 50,000 pounds?
2: I could get it.
1: All right, let's go.
2: I mean it. I could get it.
1: Where?
2: Never mind where. Now look, would you come?
1: Are you serious?
2: I'm serious.
1: Oh, I wish you were.
2: I tell you I am.
1: Yeah, of course, you know it'd probably be the end of it.
2: Rather have it that way than drying up bit by bit in Oxford. Wouldn't you?
1: I would. Yes.
2: Well, then?
1: I haven't a cent. A shilling, I mean.
2: You won't need it. I've got plenty.
1: Well, why Everest?
2: Look, Brent, old boy. Ever since I was a child, I've had one, only one, ambition. You got a cigarette? To see the top of Everest. And I'm going to. Come along, do. Now, what are you laughing at?
1: Well, just the casual way you put it. Let's go see the top of Everest, you and I. Half the world away, 5 miles straight up, dozens of men had died and disappeared trying it. Let's go see the top of Everest.
2: Someone's going to do it one day, you know.
1: Yes, that's true.
2: Well, shall we be the ones?
1: And on that casual basis, the Chandos Brandt Mount Everest expedition began. We left Oxford. We left England after purchasing thousands of pounds worth of equipment, tents, windproof clothing, weapons and photographic equipment, dehydrated foods, batons, ice axes, cases of brandy, miscellaneous equipment by the hundredweight. And at last we were in Darjeeling, talking to men who knew the roof of the world, learning the names of obscure villages, where we might find guides to lead us to the upper reaches of the Great White Mountain. And a day came when our preparations were completed, and a great deal of money spent, and we set out in motor cars to the final takeoff spot where no motor could go, and only the feet of men had walked before. The native guides, as hard-bitted a crew as ever I saw, gathered around their tiny fires. We sat before our little tents and smoked and drank hot, sweet tea against the morning.
2: Glad, eh, Brent?
1: Yes, in a way. Not going to be pleasant, though.
2: Oh, won't be too bad for a while. Till we get up really high.
1: Oh, no. No worse than some places I've been. I wonder what's up there.
2: Can't tell much from the photograph, can we? Just ice and snow and rock.
1: And plenty of it.
2: Quite. You know, I was wondering something today.
1: What?
2: I was wondering if any of these native chaps have been up there.
1: On top?
2: Yes. They like them, you know, to be laughing at the silly white men, coming halfway around the world to be the first man on top. While all the time, old Bungo and his nephew have been up there a dozen times. Good joke.
1: No, I doubt it, Chandos.
2: Oh, so do I, really. But you know these chaps?
1: Well, none of them seem any too enthusiastic about growing up.
2: Not if you go by the pay they'd insisted on.
1: Well, you know, Everest is some kind of a god or something to them.
2: Is to me, too.
1: What?
2: Why, I know it sounds silly, but maybe we're being sacrilegious or something. Maybe nobody's supposed to climb up there.
1: Not getting cold feet, are you?
2: Oh, no, not at all. They're quite warm, thank you. Oh, more of your American slang. No, I've not got the wind up, if that's what you mean. But
1: superstition.
2: I was thinking. I mean, I wonder what is waiting for us up there.
1: Cold and snow and ice and thin air.
2: Besides that?
1: What do you mean?
2: I'm remembering what that chap wrote about Irvine and Lee Mallory and the plume up there. Down it came, he said, like a sentient thing, like the hand of a god, and swept them away before my very eyes.
1: Now, look, you begin to worry about giants and things up there. You'd better stay here.
2: Oh, I'm not worried, Brent. I'm just curious. Somehow, I'm excited. Like a chap who's waiting to meet his bride at the church on his wedding day. I say, that's being a bit idiotic, isn't it? Look at her up there, cold and white and beautiful, not caring about us at all. We're coming up after you, old girl, if we die in the attempt.
1: And as I lay there in the firelight, listening to the quiet music that came from the shadowy groups of guides and bearers, a strange thought formed in my mind. Shouldn't John Chandos have said, and die in the attempt? And the sound of the little flute went on in the cold twilight, and presently we went to our tents and slept. And I dreamed of a woman's face, a bride's face on a high mountain, and somehow the face was the mountain itself, and the mountain was a face. And it was cold, icy cold. And a voice said in my ear something that I dimly remembered from the Bible, from Isaiah. How beautiful upon the mountain. And the music of the flute dissolved into a great crashing chord. And I awoke trembling in the blackness of a frigid morning. I need not tell you of the next few weeks of the ascent to the camp at 23,000 feet, hardly a mile below the summit. If you have climbed mountains, you will know it to be an endless nightmare of traversing great rocky slopes, of scaling precipitous walls, of making our way cautiously across the ice bridges that span crevasses as deep as infinity. Days of toiling upward, roped together sometimes, only to find a way blocked by a new fall of rock or a snowslide our guides had forgotten. Inching our way up rock chimneys, hammering our pitons laboriously into the face of the living rock and climbing a foot at a time up walls where one misstep, one missed grip, would have sent both our bodies tumbling to a horrid death 1,000 feet below. Days of clawing our way through sudden snowstorms with a biting flake so thick that we'd lose each other at 10 feet distance. In the midday halts to gulp scalding tea, wolf down a bar of chocolate, and then rise and go on again. And behind us, the diminishing string of porters carrying our supplies, dropping off at regular intervals to set up camp against our return. If we should return. And then the agony of the last few thousand feet. At those heights, of course, exhaustion was our greatest enemy. The oxygen at 20,000 feet is pitifully thin. Each upward step is a lifetime. And the brain reels up there in the rarefied atmosphere that man is not meant to breathe. We made the 26,000-foot camp and we climbed another 1,000 feet. I'm not sure whether the way grows more difficult as one goes higher. Perhaps the rock formations are no more forbidding at that elevation than they are at the lower levels. But here the strain on mind and muscle and heart is so magnified that the slightest setback is enough to cause a strong man to fall down and weep loud, freezing tears of frustration. I remember that our guides would go no farther than we struggled upward alone that one morning. At the end of the day, we were a bare 200 feet above them. It seemed to take half the night to get our tents pitched, and I have little doubt it actually did. And I sank into delicious sleep. And again I dreamed. I dreamed of the woman. A surpassingly beautiful woman. With eyes like the crystals of ice that made up our world. And about her hair she wore a great white scarf, a kind of plume that moved as if it were a living thing. Billowing out over her shoulders, never still, seeming not to be blown by the wind, but to control the wind itself. And I knew something about the plume. Although my tired mind could not remember what it was, I knew. And I tried to look into her eyes, but she was looking beyond me. And in my dream, I turned. And I knew she was looking at John Chandos. And on his face was a look of ineffable adoration. And when I turned to gaze at her again, the same look of love was in her eyes. And the veil, the plume whipped around, and I felt it brush my face like an icy lash. pin had reached out and encircled John Chandos, and I awoke. And when John Chandos awoke, he spoke of a dream he had had.
2: The most amazing dream, old boy. Dreamed of the most beautiful woman I've ever seen. Posed, like a bride. Had a great white veil. Blowing in the wind. Smiled at me. Most real dream I ever had. She was barefooted in all this cold. And the veil wrapped it around me. Must be going, mustn't I?
1: And he crawled out of the tent into the clear, cold dawn of the high altitudes. And in a moment, I heard him calling.
2: Brant! Brant, old boy! Brant, I say, come out! What's up? Come out! I found something!
1: I crawled out with great effort to find him on his knees at the side of the tent, staring at something in the hard-packed snow.
3: What is it?
1: I asked. He pointed.
2: Look! There!
1: And I looked. There in the snow were a woman's footprints. A woman's bare footprints in the age-old snow where no human being had ever been before. On my knees, I examined them carefully. A woman had stood there for a long time and then turned away. And the footprints in the snow led upward. I lifted my head and looked up at the top of the mountain, still far above us in the rays of the first sun. And the veil, the plume of Everest, fluttered coldly against the dark

0: You said superstition when I talked about what was up here, Brandt. You know it wasn't superstition. You saw the footprints. You saw how easy it was to follow them this morning. You know we've climbed 3 times as far today as we ever climbed before. She's leading us. She wants us to come on up to her. Do you remember the night we started? When I spoke about going to meet my bride? Do you remember, Brandt?
1: Yes. I remember.
0: I've not taken the leave of my senses, have I, Brandt?
1: Not unless I have to.
0: My name is John Chandler. My family's coat of arms is Argent a Pile Gilt. The days of the week are Monday, Tuesday, Wednesday, Thursday, Friday, Saturday, Sunday. Is that right?
1: That's right.
0: And we did see the footprints.
1: Yes. We saw them.
0: Are you afraid, Hugh?
1: Afraid?
0: Yes.
1: No. I'm not afraid. Not for me.
0: What then?
1: I had the dream, too.
0: Why did you say you're not afraid by yourself?
1: Because in the dream, she chose you.
0: Yes. I know that.
1: You're not afraid?
0: Why should I be afraid of my bride?
2: And then we slept again. And in the morning we went higher. The way was more difficult for me, but Chandler seemed to find it almost easy. We were on the very ledge from which Lee Mallory and Irvine disappeared in the folds of the plume. I recognized it dimly from the photographs and motion pictures that Captain Noel had made years before, as the two men slowly made their way along the rock wall not 2,000 feet from the summit. That scene will never leave my mind. And I knew we were almost in the exact spot where they had been snatched away. At any second, I thought, the cold caress of the veil, the plume, would fall on us. And then, the silences returned. I was seized with a desperate desire to turn back, but Chandos was marching on ahead easily, while I made most heavy going on it. We were roped together and there was nothing to do but follow. I stumbled more and more frequently. And at last I could go no farther. I sank down in the snow, close beside the wall with a sheer precipice at my elbow. And Chandos came back to me, having felt the pull of the rope at his waist.
0: Not much further, you.
1: I can't make it.
0: Well, higher than any man has ever been before. Look up.
2: I looked up. It was scarcely 500 feet to go. My tired eyes told me.
0: Scarcely 500 feet.
1: I can't. Go on without me.
0: No, I won't.
1: I can't go any farther.
0: Tomorrow, then?
1: No.
0: Well, what do we do?
1: I'm going back.
0: You can't do that, Hugh.
1: Yes.
0: Well, I'll go back down with you. But let me go on ahead for just a moment. We're so close now. Let me see if I can go on up to the top by myself. And if I can, I will. Then I'll come back and we'll both go back down. Will you let me do that?
1: If you like.
0: It's easy. You can go on up too. It's a pity to be this far. Then turn back.
1: Do what you like.
0: You'll stay right here.
1: I'll stay here.
0: And hurry, old boy. Eat a bit of chocolate.
1: What? Why do you have to go and leave me?
0: I've got to see if somebody's there, old boy.
2: I was already falling into a half stupor as he turned and went up the ledge. And for a little while I slept, I think. Alone on a 16-inch ledge 5 miles above the ground. And I remember confused dreams of a beautiful bride with a veil of sparkling ice crystals. And there was strange music in my ears. And presently, the sound of John Shandell's voice in disappointment.
0: Come on, old chap. We're going back down.
2: Down?
0: There's no way to the top.
2: What do you mean?
0: There's an absolutely unclimbable wall. Just around that corner.
2: No way?
0: No way, old boy. No way at all. The rock face leans outward. I looked at it from every angle. There's just no way. So, come on.
2: And as he lifted me to my feet, there was the softest little sound as of something dropping into the snow beside us. I leaned against the wall as Shandos bent and picked it up. He looked at it very curiously for a long moment, and finally I mumbled, "What is it?" And he stretched out his hand to me, and it was a full-blown, green-stemmed white rose. And when I took it from him, the frozen thing shattered into a million glittering fragments. And I looked at John Shandell's face, and it was transfigured with a joy and a hope such as I have never seen in any man. My gaze went on beyond him, upward, upward. And against the darkening sky, the great veil that streamed from the mountaintop slowly wheeled around and down toward us. And it seemed not like a whip to lash us to an icy death, but like the compassionate arms of a beloved woman stretched out to her lover. And then as its coldness enveloped us, I heard the beginning of an avalanche's roar above me, and the sound of great bursts of triumphant music.

I opened my eyes, and it was morning. I lay on the snow 100 feet above our last camp, and by turning my head, I could see a tiny thread of smoke rising from the tent. And I rose slowly and looked upward. The plume of Everest was still blowing wide and free from the summit. And with an effort, I found my binoculars and focused them on the topmost peak. Snow and ice and barrenness. Snow and ice and barrenness. And a man and a woman. A man in mountain climber's dress. A woman in a bride's flowing white gown and a veil floating from her hair. A veil that dissolved into the great streaming banner of ice crystals flung across the sky above the roof of the

0: why it be, for tonight was called How Beautiful Upon the Mountain. It was written and directed by Willis Cooper. The man who spoke to you was Ernest Campbell.
1: And John Chandos was played by Roy Irving, late of the Dublin Gate Theater. Music was played by Albert Berman, as usual, who also composes the special music heard on Quiet Please. Now, for a word about next week's Quiet Please, and his usual little insertion, my good friend, Willis Cooper.
0: The two principal characters in tonight's Quiet Please are, of course, fictitious and sprang to mature life from the keyboard of my typewriter, so don't think they're anybody you ever knew. They aren't. Quiet Please for next week will be called There Are Shadows Here.
1: And so, until next week at the same time, and there are shadows here, I am quietly yours, Ernest Chappell.
0: Ask yourself this question. Do I practice prejudice in any way? You know, your answer is very important. Because, after all, you simply can't hold a grudge against any of your fellow Americans and be a good American yourself. In this country today, the forces of bigotry and intolerance are definitely at work, undermining the principles of our freedom and equality upon which this nation was founded. If you help these forces of group hatred, you enlist yourself on their side and against America itself. And you also do help these forces every time you speak out against your neighbor, because he attends a different church or if he had ancestors of a different religion. Remember, your personal behavior can encourage respect for other races, tolerance for other religions, so don't betray this country by spreading a doctrine of hate and prejudice against fellow Americans. Do your part to make freedom a living reality. This is the Mutual Broadcasting System.

0: Gibson of the International Secret Police.
1: Hello.

0: Learning that the octopus is trying to stop them before they can reach his base on the Sahara Desert, Clint decides to take Speed with him on their flight instead of leaving him at Kano as first planned. Meantime, Carlos starts his flight back to Leopoldville to pick up Mr. Buchanan after Clint discovers that the man is well enough to join them in their pursuit of the criminal. So the party splits up, and we now find Speed, Clint, and Barney well on their way to Regan, their last stop before reaching the Atlantean expedition.
1: Have you notified Regan that we're on our way, Clint? Maybe them legionnaires could round up a caravan and have it all ready for us by the time we get there.
2: No, Bonnie, that's no good. In the first place, I can't risk calling them by short wave because the octopus might pick up the message and know just where we're going to land next. In the second place, I want to be there when our caravan is chosen. We can't be too careful about the men we take out in the desert with us. Our lives are in their hands.
3: Well, Clint, are we going to disguise ourselves as Arabs before we land?
2: No, Speed. We'll land as usual and report to the Legion headquarters. And there I'll tell our plan to the commander. And we'll disguise ourselves as Arabs and seek our caravan. With the help of the Legion, of course.
1: Yeah, but even being that careful, we'll probably end up with an octopus gangster on the last camel. We never fail.
2: Nope. I really think we're going to catch up with the octopus this time, Barney. We've moved too fast for him to gather his forces completely.
1: What about that death ray machine? With that, he don't need no army.
2: Yeah, but without it, what chance has he got? With the foreign legion warned of native uprisings, his men can't make a move without attracting notice.
3: Then all we've got to do is wreck the death ray machine.
1: Yeah, that's all. Like putting Grand Central Station in your pocket.
2: Yeah, I'm not kidding myself. It's going to be risky. But we've got just as much chance to win as to lose. An even better chance, I'd say, because the octopus is, for the first time, depending on something besides that warped but brilliant brain of his. That death ray machine.
1: You think he's making a mistake in that, huh?
2: Yeah, Barney. Anything as tangible as that can be destroyed too easily. But that's his second mistake. His first was leaving us at the mercy of the guerrillas at Lake Kivu. Now, if he expected to succeed in his ambition of world conquest, he should have made certain that we were dead before he left us.
3: The guerrillas didn't give him time.
2: Yeah, we were lucky. We've been lucky all along. Let's hope our luck holds.
1: And how?
3: Speaking of luck, I sure hated to leave Lucky with the Emir.
1: But you had to, kid. That dog would have given us away in a minute. The octopus gang knew he was traveling with us, and no disguise in the world would have fooled him if they'd spotted him trotting along in the caravan.
3: Yeah, I guess so. And the Emir said he'd take good care of him until we got back.
2: Ah, sure he will, Steve. But just now, why don't you get back on one of the bunks and get some sleep? We won't have much time to rest once we reach Regan.
3: Okay, Clint. But be sure and wake me up the minute we get there, won't you?
2: All right, Stephen. Don't you worry about that. You'll probably be wide awake when we taxi up in front of the Legion headquarters.
3: And when'll that be?
2: Oh, around sundown, I should say. But get along with you now.
3: Okay. See you in Regan.
4: Hassan is a fool to have bungled his job in Kano. He had the secret police at his mercy and then failed.
5: But at least Hassan was not so foolish as to tell what he knew, Octopus Master. The report said that he kept silent about your plans. As a result, he will die.
4: That is well. Hassan knows too much. When he is dead, then I know he cannot betray me. But meantime, the secret police approach.
5: Our Kano operator was unable to learn the next landing, Master. After the automobile accident, they were more careful than ever about revealing their flight plans.
4: I know where Barlow will land, must land, before risking the last hop to my base here on the desert.
5: Where?
4: Regan. It is the last outpost of civilization. Knowing how Barlow operates, it is a logical conclusion that he will land there, refuel, and give final instructions to the legionnaires. But he must never leave there.
5: If he did, would he be unwise enough to fly to your base here on the Sahara, knowing of the death ray machine?
4: No, Barlow would never do that. He has a card up his sleeve, all right. But I am not going to give him a chance to play it.
5: Too bad that our operator in Kano could not give us more information concerning their movement.
4: I do not need it. I'm going to call Regan right now and give my orders.
6: Yes, Master.
4: Get me Regan right away on the short wave. Call me when you've gotten through.
6: Yes, Master. Immediately.
5: What have you planned?
4: It so happens that one of my best operators is in Regan. Sari, a girl from the desert tribes. She often sends me valuable information which she gets from the legionnaires. But Sari is not only clever, but very beautiful.
5: Do you think you can trap the secret police by beauty? Barlow is not susceptible.
4: Not Barlow, but Barney Dunlap. Yes?
6: I have Regan standing by for you, Master.
4: Very well. Put them on.
7: Yes, Octopus Master.
4: Where is Sari?
7: The Legion Commander is giving a dinner for the officers tonight. She is preparing for that.
4: I have reason to believe that the secret police are on their way to Regan. I want Sari to stop them there.
7: The secret police? By Allah, yes. What are your orders for her, Master? I shall write them down and give them to her as soon as I can reach her.
4: Good. But take them down in detail, because she must not fail. Regan is the last place we can reach them before they start for my headquarters here in the desert.
7: Yes, Master. I understand. Sari will not fail.
4: Very well. Now, this is what I want you to do.
2: Well, I'm letting her off for our landing, Barney. Want me to go back and wake Speed up?
1: Sure. Made it by sundown all right, didn't we?
2: Yeah. Speed will be able to see the sundown ceremony at the Legion Post. He likes that.
1: I'll say so. I'll go back and wake him up while you land.
2: Okay. Looks like a fairly good landing field they have here.
1: Speed. Wake up.
3: Oh, Barney. Have we arrived at Regan?
1: Yep. Clint's just setting her down now.
3: Oh, boy. Well, let's see now. What do we have to take out of the plane?
1: No more than we can help right now. We'll leave most of the stuff here where it's safe until we pack it on the camels.
3: Oh, I know Clint will want his makeup case. He's going to disguise as Arabs in the Legion Post. What about guns?
1: Yeah, we never want to be without them. Even though Regan is friendly, there might be octopus spies hanging around.
3: Guys, Clint's landed now. Can we pile out?
1: Wait till Clint gives the word, kid. You can watch them legionnaires lower the flag meantime.
3: They're not paying any attention to us.
1: Not until they get that flag down, at least.
2: Well, ready to get out and stretch your legs, Speed?
3: Sure am, Clint.
1: Hey, look at what's coming over this way. A girl. And is she a beauty?
2: Now, Barney.
1: Look at her yourself.
2: Oh, yeah. A native girl. From the desert tribes, probably.
3: Gee, she looks like... Hey, what was that girl's name in the book, Under Two Flags, Clint?
2: Cigarette?
1: No, thanks.
2: Oh, that's the girl's name.
1: Oh, yeah, she sure is pretty, all right. Well, let's get out to meet her. What are we waiting for?
2: Wait a minute, Barney. I'm going to take all the most important stuff out of the plane.
1: What? Before we get anything lined up to put it in? Why, Clint?
2: I don't know why. And I've got a hunch that we ought to do it.
1: Because you saw that gal. Now listen here, woman hater.
2: I'm not arguing, Barney. I'm telling you. We're going to get as much out of this plane as we can. I've got a hunch it's the thing to do, and I'm not going against it.

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0: Bites Out brings you stories of the supernatural and the supernormal, dramatizing the fantasies and the mysteries of the unknown. 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
1: This is Arch Oboler. For Ironizees tonight, a story of that still small voice which civilized men call conscience. But first, Frank Martin.
0: The way you feel, that can make all the difference in your life. If you're run down, losing weight, feel tired too much of the time, and if vitamin B1 and iron shortage is what's to blame, listen. Ironized yeast tablets give you both vital substances. Vitamin B1 with iron. Men and women who were short of them now tell how these pleasant little tablets help them regain glorious pep and energy and needed pounds. So today they can really enjoy living again. Folks, did you get that name? It's Ironized Yeast Tablets. And now, Bites Out, everybody.
2: Keep moving along, ladies and gentlemen. Keep moving. There ain't no light from here. Keep moving.
3: Hey, officer. What's going on in the hall? What's the blooming attraction?
2: Read the signs, my man. Read the signs.
3: Huh? Oh. The great Peter Stransky, world-famous explorer, appearing in person in lecture on headhunters of the Amazon. Go, blimey.
2: Now, move along, fella. Move along.
3: No, officer. Will you tell a bloke what that headhunting is referring to? Who's on to
2: name? Now, look here, you're obstructing traffic. It's lecturing the man is. Lecturing on these heathen tribes that hunt their neighbor's heads. Now, move along, man. Move along, or I'll take you in.
4: Ladies and gentlemen, now you know the story of these strange motion pictures I have shown you this evening. One of the first time in history motion pictures taken of the lower Brazilian region. Someday soon, I hope to return to Brazil and bring back more cinematic records of the customs of these almost legendary savages, including actual specimens of heads and bodies taken and preserved in their bloodthirsty wars. When that day comes, I hope you will be as kind to me as you have been this evening. And so, good night until we meet again.
5: Excellent lecture, Stransky. Excellent.
4: Yes, it went very well indeed.
5: Complete sellout. That headhunting theme meant excellent publicity in all the papers, you know.
4: Yes, of course. Now, if you'll pardon me, my wife...
5: Oh, but my dear Stransky, autograph.
4: They paid to listen to my lecturing and see my motion pictures, not to get my autograph. I'm sorry, my wife, she will be waiting and I...
5: Oh, come, don't worry about her. She's well taken care of.
4: Eh? What are you talking about?
5: I just passed her backstage, and she had a handsome young gentleman having quite a tete-a-tete, don't you know?
4: You will pardon me.
6: Oh, John.
5: Oh. Oh, come now, Ellen, you must do it.
6: Oh, but John, that's ridiculous. Who ever heard of such a silly thing?
5: I did, and that's why I'm telling it to you.
6: Well, I won't listen to another word. I really won't.
5: Oh, yes, you will.
6: No, I won't.
4: If I might be so bold as to interrupt.
6: Oh, Peter, it's you.
4: I'm sorry to interrupt your most interesting conversation, my dear wife, but we must go.
6: But, Peter, we...
4: Come, I said. The automobile is waiting.
6: But I... Very well, Peter. Good night, John.
5: Good night, Ellen.
4: Come. Get into the car, Ellen.
6: Why don't you say something, Peter?
4: Yes. Yes, I will say something.
3: This.
4: Well, why don't you speak? Why don't you cry?
6: I wouldn't give you the satisfaction.
4: So, you save your tears for him, too. Say something.
6: I'm leaving you, Peter.
4: Leaving me? What are you talking about?
6: I spoke clearly enough. I'm leaving you.
4: Don't be a fool.
6: I'm trying not to be. That's why I'm leaving you. I should have done it a long time ago.
4: You'll go to him.
6: Nope. I'm going to divorce you first, Peter.
4: Divorce?
6: I won't have any difficulty about that, I'm sure.
4: No. Never a divorce from me. Never.
6: You'll have no choice. Please stop the car.
4: Yes.
6: Goodbye.
4: Ellen,
6: I'm sorry for you, Peter.
7: No. I'm sorry for you. And him.

0: Well, come in, Ellen. Come in, and you too, young man.
1: What do you want of us, Peter?
0: It was very kind of you two to come here and join me tonight.
2: You said it was important, Strinsky. What is it?
0: Oh, have a chair. Sit down. There is no hurry.
1: Well, John and I, we're on our way to the theater. If you don't mind, Peter, tell us what you want.
0: I want little. We have come to what the novelist would call the parting of the ways. As civilized human beings, we sit down. I, the husband, you, the wife, and you, young man, the, shall I say, favored one, to discuss our welfare.
1: I'm sorry it worked out this way, Peter.
0: This life, perhaps the fault was largely mine. I was not a very good husband.
2: You're acting very decently about all this, Mr. Strinsky. All I can say is I love Ellen very much.
0: And you love him, Ellen?
1: Yes, Peter.
2: If we could arrange matters quickly, I mean the divorce and all that sort of thing.
0: Of course. I just said we are together like civilized human beings. And now, if you will excuse me, I will close the door. The servants, you know.
2: He's acting surprisingly well about it all, Ellen.
1: I'm not so sure, Jim.
0: Oh. Now what I have to say, I say in complete privacy.
1: Peter, just why did you want John and me here?
0: Yes. We should come to the point. You and I, Ellen, I suppose there is no use talking about us anymore. Is there?
1: No.
0: So. All right, there will be a gentleman. I will withdraw as gracefully as my clumsy self will permit. First, then, we will sign the papers.
1: Papers?
0: I want you to waive dower rights.
1: Oh, just as you wish.
0: Excellent. So here is the legal form as drawn up by my solicitor. I assure you it's quite in order. You will sign first, young man.
2: Me?
0: Yes, as a witness, you understand.
2: Oh, very well. My pen.
0: No. Use this one, please. Here. Oh, I'm sorry.
1: Well, John, what's the matter?
2: Oh, nothing. Just a scratch. The pen point.
0: Oh, I'm so clumsy.
1: John,
2: it's nothing, really. See, the pen point hardly broke the skin.
0: Yes, but it did break the skin.
1: Oh, yes, John. You see, a drop of blood.
2: Oh, it's nothing at all. Just a scratch. Unimportant.
1: Why did you laugh like that, Peter?
0: He said unimportant, and yet it is the most important scratch your young man has ever known.
2: How's that?
1: What do you mean, Peter? What's wrong?
0: You feel something, John?
2: What?
0: A constriction between the eyes, perhaps?
1: Peter.
0: Or maybe a strange pounding of the heart?
1: Peter,
0: what
1: have you done?
0: Or perhaps, John, your vision blurs. You hear strange sounds in your ears. Eh, great lover?
1: Peter, answer me. What have you done? John, are you all right? Tell me, are you all right?
2: I don't know. My head, it's so strange.
1: John, what is it?
2: I think I'll sit down.
1: Peter, what's wrong with him? What's wrong? John, what do you... Your lips...
0: You cannot speak, can you, John? If you open your mouth, the words will be your last. A great lover?
1: Peter, tell me. Tell me, have you done something to him? Have you? John, look at me, darling. Speak to me. Tell me what's the matter.
0: Yes.
1: John!
0: Yes, speak, John.
2: Eleanor,
1: John! Peter, help me. He's fallen. Peter, help me. Help me.
0: Help you?
1: But, John, look at him. Look at him. He's ill. Dying. Doctor, get a doctor.
0: Not a doctor, my little wife. Doctors cannot restore even great lovers after the poison of Barakata has entered the veins.
1: Poison? That pen? That scratch?
0: Ellen, you must... Oh. So, the thought of your lover's death draws the blood from your head and you faint, eh, my little wife? When you awaken, you will wish that you died with him.

0: Ah, you are awake again.
1: My arm.
0: You are bound in a chair. It is most discourteous of me, I know, but then, as you may...

0: Charles.
1: You will keep your voice down.
0: Charles, you've got to tell me. Where is he? Why am I down here? John's not dead. He can't be dead. There on that table, under the sheet. Not John.
1: Yes, John.
0: John, you've killed him. Let me loose. Let me go to him.
1: Stop that.
0: John.
1: Stop making that noise, you mad woman. Stop it. Stop it, I say. All right, I'll stop you then. I'll stop you. All right. There, my little wife. Scream, yell, rave all you want. This gag over your mouth serve its purpose well. Go on. Go on. You amuse me. So, now you have discovered it is useless to talk to the gag, eh, Ellen? It is such a waste of effort, is it not? So now that you are silent, I can go on with my work. Most important work. Yes, you were right about what was on this table here. See? I throw off the sheet. And he was such a handsome man. Well, I must get to work. Ah, you no longer try to speak, my little Ellen. Does the sight of these beautiful surgical instruments frighten you? They need not. They're not for you. They are for John. Yes, he is dead. Dead. The poison too quickly, but do you think I would let him rest in death? Oh, no. I loved you, Ellen. And as I loved you, I hate you. Watch closely. What? I'm sorry, I cannot understand you. Oh, you ask me what I'm going to do. The knives, sharp knives, you see them? No, they are not to dismember your precious John. Flesh buried, decays, and is gone. I want your dear John with me for a long time. Again, you ask the question. I'm trying so hard to explain. He's dead, and he will be dead. But in his death, he will serve a purpose. You remember I told you my savage Brazilian friends, the Yavaros, have a quaint custom of shrinking and preserving the bodies of their enemies. Well, I studied their methods most carefully. John Douglas was my enemy. Here he lies. And I will do with him as the Yavaros do with their enemies. So, now you understand. When I'm through with him, your lover will be a little leathery-skinned man, a doll-like in size, a trophy for my trophy room. Who will suspect that in that little leathery doll-like figure is the body of an Englishman? And so he will amuse me in his death. Yes. And you will sit there, my little wife. You will sit in that chair for the many days it will take me to prepare the carcass. You will sit and watch me day after day as with smoke and with heat I make the strong body of your lover smaller and smaller. You will sit there.
2: Ladies and gentlemen, a deep breath, please, before we go on with this story of a jealous husband and the strange and terrible revenge he took against his wife and the man she loved. Yes, before we go on with tonight's lights-out story, a moment for relaxation and a return to the realities of today. The place is a shipyard, and a worker is saying...
3: 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I'm losing weight. I'm so restless, I lay awake most of last night again. 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
2: 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See if they're not of equal benefit to you. See if before long you...

0: too aren't saying.
1: Since I've been feeling so much better, I sleep like a baby. That tired-out feeling is gone. I'm sure glad I tried ironized yeast tablets.
0: And now back to our lights-out story of the little people.
2: Fire is warm. Hell, warm, so very warm. The air filled with smoke. Dry, swirling smoke. See how it coils around him. At first, how often you cried out when I talked like this, but now you're silent. Weeks. How many weeks has it been? 4, 5, 6? Used to take my savage friends 10 weeks to dry and cure the bodies of their enemies. 10 weeks. And I have done it in 5. Look at him. 6 foot strong and broad he was, but now a doll in size, a small brown doll. Oh, what weary days they've been, filling the body full of sand and slowly turning in the smoke and the heat, not too quickly, not too slowly, not too close to the flames. And now, the man that was John Douglas, a doll, a brown doll of death. Flames are noisy. Noisy as you are silent, little Ellen. You are... Oh, I hadn't noticed. Your eyes are closed. Wake up. Wake up! Wake up, I say. You've got to look at him. Your eyes have got to see him. You've got to see him.
3: No.
2: You're speaking. I cannot understand you. The gag, yes. Yes, I will take it off. Sitting there all these weeks, you haven't got the strength. There, that does it. Your lips are free. Well, look at him, Ellen. Look at him and tell me what you think of John Douglas now.
3: Smoke twisting and twisting around him. Smoke is thickening. Where is he gone?
2: Ellen!
3: Where is he gone?
2: Ellen!
3: Smoke. I'll go to him in the smoke. He's waiting.
2: Ellen, stop. Stop, you hear? Understand? You must understand.
3: Smoke, he will wait for me.
2: Smoke. What are you raving about?
3: Yes, smoke. See how it curls around him.
2: No.
3: He's waiting.
2: No, stop talking like that. Stop talking like that, I say.
3: He's waiting.
2: The knife, where is the knife? I'll stop you now. Ellen, I... All right. Dead. Up on the... table with you. I must prepare you, Ellen, for the smoke and the fire. It took me 5 weeks with him, and now 5 more weeks with you. And then you will be as he is, brown with the smoke of the curing fire. A little doll in size.
4: The Borneo and the Celebes are not the only savage tribes which indulged in this most curious pastime of collecting human heads as trophies. In my travels in far-off places, I have come across at least 20 other races who participate in this strange custom.
5: Let's get out of here, Mimey. What it means is dry as dust. Oh, but who cares about Ed Hunt and men and the likes of that? Let's get out of here and go to a cinema. Squire.
2: Oh,
5: all right.
4: And they went raiding and killing their enemies, generally in nocturnal surprises. These savages severed the heads of the dead and returned with them to their villages. Members of the tribe believe their rank in the next world depends upon the number of heads secured. But, unquestionably, the most curious custom is found among the Yavaros of South America, who not only sever the heads of their enemies, but also are known to shrink the bodies of the dead until they are small, almost doll-like in size. These bodies are kept in the large huts and treasured highly. And now, ladies and gentlemen, I have a surprise for you. In my recent trip to South America and my visit to the Yavaros, at great personal... I was able to procure two of the macabre specimens. Yes. Yes, I have here in this trunk the shrunken bodies of two full-sized human beings. That is, at one time they were full-sized, but now they are the size of large dolls. A man and a woman, ladies and gentlemen, perfectly preserved. The only specimens of their kind in existence outside of the sultry jungles of South America. Never before have they been seen or displayed upon the lecture platform, but tonight I am going to show them to you.
2: Now you make your public debut, my two beauties. Aaron and John, the new sensation of the lecture stage.
4: Ladies and gentlemen, if you please. If you please. Presenting two perfect specimens, the only ones of their kind, of the secret process which enables the savages of the jungles of South America to reduce their enemies to doll-like size. Here we have a living man, about 6 foot in size during his lifetime, now reduced to midget size. And likewise, here a woman, once a living, breathing individual like you and you and you, now this horrible trophy of the curer's eye.
2: You see, Alan and John, they like you. You are a success. A huge success. You. They're talking. You. No. No, you cannot talk. Dad, you cannot talk. No. You cannot talk. You're dead. You're both of you dead. Stop talking.

0: Sure, Captain, it's a strange passenger we got aboard this time, I must say.
1: Oh, you mean Stransky? Aye, strange he is, mate.
0: But what's he running away from, sir?
1: Oh, sure, mate, that ain't a proper question to be asking of a man when he lays as many pound notes on the table as that man did for this passage. Get me out of England tonight, he said. And get him out of England I did.
0: Now, could he be one of them embezzlers?
1: Oh, aye, that he might. The trunk he was carrying, well, he wouldn't let any of the men lay a hand on it. He brought it down to the cabin himself.
0: I'd like to get a look in it.
1: Aye, and so would I. But he stays in that cabin of his all the time. He's down there now, and I'll bet he's looking in that trunk this very day.
2: The cabin door is locked. No one can come in when the door is locked. It's going to stay locked until we get there. South America, they won't get me there. No one will get me there. Why did I run away? What's the matter with me? No one heard them but I. No one in that audience but I. They're in that trunk there. The two of them. Why don't I find out now if no one heard them but I? Why don't I? For sure. Yes, I must. No, they couldn't have talked, not they. The two of you lying there. You didn't talk, did you? No. No, of course you didn't. You're dead. You're more than dead. Hollow flesh shrunk by the smoke of heat until you're smoky little balls. Aaron and John, I'm free of you forever. Forever. You. Alan. Thing that was Alan. Why don't you say something? Again. I heard you again, the two of you. I heard you. No. Stop it. Stop it. Stop it. Stop it, you little things. You can't speak. You're dead, burned in the flames. Stop it. All right, I'll stop you. I'll stop you. Into the sea. I'll throw you into the sea. Come, you and you. I've got you in my hands. I'll throw you into the sea. First, you, Ellen. Into the water. There. And now you, John. Into the sea. The sea will stop that tongue of yours. There. Now I'm through with you. Through with you. The water will stop your mouth. It stopped it. I'm free of you forever. The two of you forever.
3: Huh? What's the matter? What's the matter?
2: The matter? Oh, what do you mean, Captain? Nothing is the matter.
3: Well, I thought I saw you throw something in the water. In fact, I'm sure of it.
2: Oh, just some old things. Yes, that's it. Some old things I didn't want.
3: Oh, I see. Well, as long as everything's all right.
2: Yes. Everything's all right. Now.
3: It is a weird night, isn't it?
2: Weird? Why do you say that, man?
3: Yeah, it's so dark. No moon, not a star in the sky. It's like we were sailing at the black of a tomb without even candlelight to lead us. You know, if I was a superstitious... What in the devil's name is that?
2: What? What are you talking about?
3: There. To starboard, see? Two lights. Take it, what lights are those?
2: They're coming closer.
3: Star ship lights? No, that can't be. Why, I've sailed these waters for 15 years.
2: It's they.
3: What?
2: The two of them, their faces. See them gleaming faces. Alan, John, get back. Back to the water I threw you in. Back.
3: Stransky, what's back. Come over you? Back. Stop leaning over the rail. You'll fall in. You'll fall in, man. Look out! Turn
4: overboard! Turn overboard!
5: Help! I fell in. Help me! Here! I'm here! Save me! Save me!
2: Yes, I'll stay afloat. They'll save me. I won't die. I won't. They'll save me.
6: No, Peter.
2: Huh?
0: Take his other arm, Evan. I have his legs.
2: No. Let go of me. Let go.
0: Come, Stransky.
6: Join us.
2: No. Stop. Alan, John, the two of you, stop. You're pulling me under.
0: Drowning me. Drowning me. No.
7: Well, Mr. Obler.
8: Well, Mr. Martin, what are you looking for tonight? Rationalization, morals? For, of course, the moral of tonight's story is a healthy and a hopeful one. that evil is its own undoing. That reminds me, Frank, outside of Hitler, Hirohito, and Company, have you a nomination for the evilest man of the year?
7: Well, leaving Hitler and his fang-toothed friend out of it sort of restricts me, doesn't it?
8: No, because anyone who thinks that evil is impersonated only by the militarist is quite naive. But you have your say, and then I'll have mine.
7: Do people say you're slipping, that you can't take it anymore? Well, if you're short on vitamin B1 and iron, if that's why you're losing your pep and sparkle, remember, ionized yeast tablets supply both vital substances. 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If in doubt, see your doctor. 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They've been of great help in scores of such cases. In fact, ironized yeast has been so successful that it's sold on this no-risk, money-back basis. If you don't begin to eat better, to feel better, and so sleep better, the cost of the first bottle will be refunded to you in full by ironized yeast, Box IY, Rahway, New Jersey. And now, what about this Mr. Evil of 1943?
8: Well, I'd like to tell you about the evil now. I feel like it, but I'm going to tell about him in a play called Murder Castle. Yes, Mr. Evil of 1943. It takes place, as usual, at a time called next week.
7: Yes, tune in next Tuesday again for Arch Obler's eerie story, Murder Castle. And if you need more vitamin B1 and iron, be sure to try ironized yeast. But remember, there's only one ironized yeast. You'll know it instantly by the yellow and orange package and by the big letters IY on the container and on each tablet. 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So give them the best of care. Clean them with Energene Shoe White. 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And that amazingly white pigment is thoroughly mixed into every particle of every drop of Energene Shoe White. So it goes on smoothly and dries quickly to a really...
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the weird circle. In this cave by the restless sea, we are met to call from out of the past stories, strange and weird. 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

0: Out of the past, phantoms of a world gone by speak again their immortal tale, The Thing in the Tunnel.
1: Listen. That's the long, moaning whistle of the through express, wailing through the lonesome night, crying like a lost and anguished soul in the mountains. Listen to it. I've heard that mournful crying for 10 years, and each time it reminds me of McGregor. Yeah? Reminds me of McGregor. My name's Kelsey, Howard Kelsey. I live out here solitary and alone because I like it. I hear nothing but the wind and the passenger and freight trains roaring through the canyons and the arroyos of the Clearwater Range, and, of course, myself. I'm a lonely man, sure. I got too many memories. Ah, there she comes. She's through the tunnel now. The Statesman Express. 12-car Pullman roaring like a blast of thunder for home. Ah, McGregor. McGregor, are you flagging her through once more? I met McGregor by accident. In those days, I was new to this country, and I lived here with a fellow named Pike, an old-time prospector. He had a voice of sandpaper and a heart of stone. He didn't like me, and I didn't like him. But prospecting kept us together for a time. Nonetheless, we went out separately, and sometimes 2 or 3 days went by before we saw each other again. I first met McGregor on one of those trips. I'd come through some valley in the Clearwater Range, and just as day was beginning to fall, I found myself on top of a steep embankment, overlooking a gleaming set of rails. The air was dead silent, the mountains around me purple and velvet soft in the setting sun. It was all so still and so silent that, well, for a moment I felt the whole world had died. But just then, suddenly, I saw somebody move down by the tracks. I cried, "Hello, below there! Hello!" Well, the man spun about and stared up the track in the opposite direction. I called again, "Hello, below there! Hello!" The man spun about again, and this time he saw me. "How do I get down there?"
2: "Over to your left. There's a path."
1: "All right, thanks. I'll be down in a minute." The whistle called just as I began to descend. A rumble filled the air. And just as I reached the rail bed, I saw the tunnel hewn out of mountain rock. And plunging from the tunnel's mouth, like some black, terrible monster, roared a train. Tore by me in a deafening roar. And when it was past, directly opposite, on the other side of the track, stood the man I'd just called. And he was staring at me strangely. He was short and dark-skinned, and his eyes were sunk deep in his head. He wore a sheepskin coat and an old fedora, and he was holding a signal flag. "Hello. My name's Kelsey."
3: "Hello."
1: "I was just kind of wandering, and, well, I saw you, and I called, and..."
3: "I work here."
1: "Oh. Well, kind of lonely, isn't it?"
3: "It is."
1: "What do you do?"
3: "Don't you know?"
1: "What?" "Well, should I?" "Oh, the flag. Signalman, huh?"
3: "And telegrapher."
1: "I see. Say, look, if I'm breaking any regulation by being here, I mean, well, you look as if I..."
3: "I was thinking that maybe I've seen you before."
1: "Where?"
3: "Over there."
1: "By the tunnel now?"
3: "Yes."
1: "But good Lord, man, I've never seen it before. I didn't even know you had a tunnel here." "Well, don't you believe me?"
3: "I think so. My name is McGregor."
1: "I'm glad to meet you, McGregor."
3: "My signal shack's just down the road. I've got some coffee inside. I'd be glad to share some. Like you said, it's lonely here. Very lonely." Patsy, coffee's ready.
1: Well, can I help or get cups or something?
3: No, no, I'll get them. Tell me, why did you shout what you did when you were on the embankment?
1: What did I shout?
3: Hello, below there. Hello. Those were the exact words.
1: Well, I don't know why I shouted them, especially.
3: Are you sure? You had no reason? I mean, did you feel that somebody or something was making you shout just those words?
1: No. What makes you think that something did?
3: They might have.
1: Who might have? Say, look, are you all right, McGregor?
3: I'm all right, fine. It's just...
1: Just what?
3: Look, listen to me. Don't think I'm crazy. You mustn't.
1: Oh, why should I think
3: it? It's just... Well, when you see something, it's there, isn't it? I mean, it's real when you can see it and hear it. It's not a dream or a nightmare when you can see it there night after night. It's real, isn't it? Isn't it?
1: What in the world are you talking about? Put that coffee down. Over here. You'll spill it. Hey, you'd better put it down and answer your key. Say, look. What's the matter with you? What are you staring at that telegraph key like that?
3: Stop it. Stop it. Stop it. Stop it. Leave me alone. Let me out. Let me out.
1: McGregor. Well, I stood there in the little shack, dumbfounded. And by the time I roused myself out of it, McGregor was coming back. He came into this shack, and his face was haggard, and his eyes strained wide and unseeing. He shut the door.
3: It's gone.
1: What's gone? What are you talking about, McGregor? Are you sick or something?
3: It was there. I saw it. Why does it come back? Why?
1: Now look, sit down, man. Calm yourself. You're not yourself. You'd better answer your telegram.
3: I can't. There's no one to answer. It's him that's doing it.
1: But who is him?
3: Don't you understand? It's a warning. An accident signal. And he's sending it. He's sending...
1: Now listen to me. This can't go on.
3: Stands there night after night in the tunnel's mouth, and he shouts frantically, "Hello below there! Hello! Look out! Clear the track! Clear the track!" Been going on for a week now, standing there and shouting in such an agony.
1: Where's the wind you've been hearing, man?
3: It's not the wind, it's him. Him. He's outside now in the tunnel mouth.
1: You've been dreaming things.
3: Then look for yourself. Look for yourself.
1: I will. Well, I walked up the tracks toward the tunnel. And then I saw it. I stopped dead. And I stared. And there... There, standing in the tunnel's mouth, wrapped in an eerie radiance, stood a figure. I could see him clearly. One hand waving frantically, and the other hiding his face. And I could hear his voice, like something out of the tomb, pleading.
4: Hello, below there. Hello. Look out. Look out. Clear the track. Clear the track.
1: And again that train whistle moaned amongst the hills. And all the time I watched him, he stood there waving, dressed in what seemed to be a short coat and a beaver hat.
4: Look out! Clear the track! Clear the track!
1: McGregor! Bring a lantern, McGregor!
2: Why? He gives his own light.
1: Bring out a lantern. We're going up to him. He must be real. And McGregor brought out a lantern. And up the twin gleaming rails we moved. The lantern cast a wan pool of light about us. And as we walked, it shook madly, running long, sharp shadows at our feet. And it was cold, so cold, my body shivered. My hands were as nervous as an old man's hands. And now the voice of the thing in the tunnel got louder and louder, and it was sepulchral, hollow sounding, and torn with grief.
4: Look out! Look out! Look out!
1: McGregor, do you know him? Do you know him at all?
3: No. He's not real. All week he stood there and called.
4: Clear the track! Clear the track!
1: He's waving his arm in such a frenzy.
3: He's warning me. He's warning me. But of what?
4: Hello,
3: of what?
4: Below there. Hello!
1: When we are close to him,
5: sees him.
6: Yes. Yes. Sees him. I'll seize him.
5: Stop it, McGregor. Do you hear me? Stop.
6: Yes, I'll stop. I'll stop.
5: Pull yourself together, man. We'll be near him in a few moments.
6: I'll try.
5: That whistle.
6: Where's that whistle from? No trains due now.
1: McGregor.
6: What?
5: Are you ready?
6: Yes.
4: Look out below there. Look out. Clear the tracks. Clear the tracks.
6: Now. I've got... What? He's gone. It's gone, Kelsey.
5: Down the tunnel, quick.
6: Yes. Vanished under my hands. Like a puff, he disappeared.
5: Come on, McGregor. In the tunnel. Come on. Look sharp, McGregor. He must be in here. He couldn't disappear like that.
6: The dead can. The dead can.
5: Stop it, McGregor. Now look about you. Do you see anything?
6: You won't find him. You won't. He's not real. You won't find him. You won't. He's dead. He's a ghost, a specter, a vision of death. He's the dead trying to warn me. But of what? Tell me of what? Of what? Of what?
1: And we did not find the thing in the tunnel. After a while, we went back to the signal shack. McGregor, I said.
3: Yes?
1: How long have you worked here?
3: Some 6 months. Why?
1: What brought you to this?
3: I needed a job, and there was one here. The other signalman before me was killed.
1: Killed?
3: Yes, a train caught him. Captain Beaver, that was his name.
1: What?
3: Eh?
1: What was his name?
3: Captain Beaver. That's what they called him, and a cop. What's the matter?
5: Didn't you notice, McGregor?
3: Notice what?
5: His hat. The thing's hat.
3: What about... Kelsey?
5: Yes, McGregor. It was a beaver hat. A beaver.
3: He's there again.
1: I'm going outside.
3: Wait, the lantern. I want to see.
4: Hello, below there. Hello. Clear the track. Clear the track.
5: Look, McGregor. Look, his hat.
3: It is, Beaver. I never noticed.
4: Look out. Look out.
3: Then it's him. The other signalman come back from the dead. But why? Why? What's he trying to warn me of? Tell me, Kelsey. Tell me. What is the dead trying to say?

0: At dawn, McGregor's relief came. A young, sullen-looking boy named Carter. They both used a sleeping shack a few hundred yards away from their station, and it was to this shack that McGregor took me. Well, after a while, I fell asleep for, well, I don't know how long until...
1: Kelsey! Kelsey, wake up. It's time. Wake up.
2: What? What is it? What's the matter?
1: It's time for me to go on.
2: Oh. I feel as if I only just fell asleep.
1: You can stay here if you want to.
2: No. No, I want to go along.
1: Well, there's the 9 o'clock express coming through. We'd better go then.
0: We left soon after, and when we reached the embankment, evening was coming down. And with each step, I felt my heart thudding. The question loomed in my mind like a flame. Was the thing in the tunnel mouth? Was it there? The evening express screamed again through the hills, and its pitch suddenly seemed lifted to a tense agony. When we reached the tracks, my eyes were strained with staring. Well, we went up to the shack. Inside, we asked Carter if anything had happened while he was on.
3: Nope, he said, as dull as ever.
0: He shook himself into a heavy mackinaw and said so long and walked out. We heard his footsteps fading. We listened to them as if they were the last living sounds we'd ever hear. And then they were gone. And we stood in the shack, hearing only the whistle of the express coming down the hills.
1: Maybe he won't come tonight. Maybe the thing has left us at last.
0: Maybe.
1: I dreamed about that all day. Maybe he's given up and I won't ever hear or see him again.
0: Even though you think it's trying to warn you or something?
1: Of what? Of what? What's there to be warned of for a whole week? Maybe it's all a lark, a joke. Dead man's joke.
0: Take it easy, McGregor.
1: Tell me, Kelsey, please tell me. Am I going crazy? Maybe I'm seeing and hearing all this in my own brain. I can't tell anymore. I can't. I'm so tired. It'd be pleasant to escape, to forget. If I am going crazy...
0: McGregor, stop it. If you're mad, then so am I. I've seen the thing.
1: Then what does it want? What does it want? There, it's him. It's him again. He's outside. He's come back.
0: McGregor! I raced out after him. He was standing there between the glistening rails. And in the tunnel mouth, wrapped in its unearthly radiance, stood the thing, waving and calling.
4: Clear the tracks. Clear the tracks.
0: And then I became aware of the faint rumble of a train. The express.
5: McGregor, get off the tracks. Get off the tracks.
4: Clear the tracks. Clear the tracks.
0: I seized McGregor and I pulled him off. And it was just in time. Like an incredible, fiery-eyed monster, the express engine roared out of the tunnel mouth.

0: thunderously. Multiple eyes, it plunged past. And then, unbelievably, it happened. I saw the rear cars as if they were toys, suddenly flung, hurtling off the tracks. A fearful grinding and crashing filled the air, and along the embankment there was a turmoil of twisted steel and fire. A sheet of flame leapt up. Smoke poured in billowing clouds from the terrible wreckage. And it screamed, it screamed. The night was torn with the cries of the injured and the dying.
1: McGregor, get me a telegraph. Call for help. McGregor! McGregor!
2: So this is what it was warning me about.
1: Will you get to your key? There are people dying.
2: Look. Look in the tunnel mouth, Kelsey. Look. The thing. The thing's in the tunnel mouth.
3: Clear the track. Clear the track.
2: Kelsey, he's still calling it. He's still warning me. This wasn't it. There's something else. There must be something else.
0: First sign of dawn, it disappeared, faded. And with the first sign of dawn, full emergency aid reached this lonely station. We worked all through the night and early morning. And it wasn't until mid-afternoon that McGregor and I parted company, he to his shack and I to mine. We promised to meet again soon. But it was some 4 days before I saw McGregor again. One morning, I heard some rapping on my door.
4: Come in.
0: McGregor.
5: Hello, Kelsey.
0: Come in. Shut the door.
5: He's moved, Kelsey.
0: Moved?
5: The thing. He's moved.
0: He's no longer in the tunnel mouth?
5: No. It's left it.
0: Good.
5: Is it?
0: Well, isn't it? The thing's not in the tunnel mouth anymore. It's gone. Isn't that...
5: It's not gone, Kelsey.
0: What do you mean?
5: 2 nights ago, it moved.
0: I don't understand, McGregor.
5: I don't understand it myself, Kelsey. But 2 nights ago, it wasn't in the tunnel mouth. It appeared further down the tracks.
0: You mean...
5: I mean it appeared closer to me. And it waved and called to me from its new position. Last night, it appeared even nearer in another position.
0: But why?
5: Can't you understand why? It's frantic, Kelsey. Frantic. It can't get me to understand what it wants to warn me of from the tunnel mouth, so it's coming closer. Maybe its time is running out, getting shorter, shorter.
0: Well, maybe it was only an illusion.
5: Is the thing itself an illusion? No. I tell you, it's trying to reach me to tell me something, Kelsey.
0: You mustn't go back.
5: That's just it. I mustn't stay away. I mustn't.
0: You've got to stay away.
5: Can't you see? Maybe what it wants to tell me will ease it. Maybe it's an anguished, damned soul and I can free it. I don't know. Maybe it's about a different accident.
0: Or what?
5: Or maybe it's about myself. Maybe it's a message to me alone. Maybe that signalman's come back from the grave just for me. I can't go away, I can't. I've got to wait until it reaches me, until I understand, until I know.
0: And in the falling dusk, we came down the embankment, hearing at the same time the first signalings of the Northwest Limited, the Statesman, winding through the Clearwater range. We relieved Carter, and after he had gone, we sat down in the shack. Somehow, this night felt uniquely strange. Later on, I knew why.
5: Kelsey, I have a brother back east.
0: Huh?
5: If anything should happen, let him know. I'll write his address.
0: Now stop that nonsense, McGregor.
5: It's not nonsense. I feel it tonight. There's something... You'll let him know, please. You will, won't you?
0: Well, this is foolish. All right, I will. But nothing's going to happen.
5: That's the Statesman. It's in the canyon now. I wish I were on it. Going past, never stopping. I wish... Kelsey.
0: Yes?
5: Why don't the dead lie still? Haven't they had enough of living? What insane desire drives them back again?
0: If you don't leave off these ideas...
5: The telegraph key's all right, isn't it?
0: Why?
5: See if the key is all right, Kelsey. Try it, tap it.
0: No, McGregor.
5: No. See, he has to be able to reach me. If the key is not working, how can he? Tap it.
0: Well, all right. There. It's fine. It works fine.
5: And it's strange. Where is he?
0: Where are you going?
5: Outside. I've got to see.
0: Now, will you please come?
5: Something wrong, I know. I've got to reach. I've got to...
0: McGregor! McGregor, the key.
6: Signalman. Captain Beaver, where are you? The dying, McGregor, where are you, Signalman?
0: He was calling. calling the thing. And all at once, I was seized with terror. I ran out. There in the moonless night, I saw McGregor walking up the tracks, moving slowly, calling, walking like a lonely, bewildered hunter in the immense starry night of the mountains.
6: Where are you, Captain Beaver? I'm coming. Where are you?
0: But something was wrong, because the thing was not visible. Even McGregor was aware of it. He halted uncertainly for a moment, his head turning in all directions.
6: Can't you find me, Captain Beaver? McGregor, looking for you. There's something wrong. Tell me. What should I do? Tell me.
0: The train, McGregor! The train! And then suddenly, as if it were a trick of magic, the air flared luridly beside McGregor and the thing stood there.
7: McGregor touched it. Captain Beaver. Captain Beaver, I'm here. What is it? Tell me. What are you trying to tell me?
3: Look out. Clear the track. Clear the track.
0: And again the whistle blasted the air. I saw McGregor staring, fixing me, face to face with the thing, as if he were listening. I saw the thing waving and shouting, but all at once, I did not hear its words. And I knew. I knew that it was speaking to McGregor. Now I know what the thing was trying to warn McGregor of. And McGregor knew it, too. He found it out too late. The train and his own death. Saw McGregor's face contort with horror as he listened to the thing. And then suddenly he spun around, staring wild with fear at the tunnel. And plunging, like a cyclopean-eyed monster, the train roared down. The whole picture in that moment burned into my brain. The thunderous locomotive, McGregor transfixed with horror, and the eerie gesticulating thing. And then the engine was upon it. They stopped the train a few hundred yards below the accident. But there was nothing much to find, and less to recognize. I stood unmoving for a while. This was what the thing had tried to warn McGregor of. This. His own death. The kind of accident that had occurred to the thing itself once upon a time. Remember still the last time I saw it. It stood where the train had struck McGregor down, wrapped in its own radiance, holding its bowed head in its hand as if weeping, grieving that its warning had so tragically failed. Ah, listen to it. Listen to it. Forlorn and sad. Go ahead. Blow, engineer. Blow. Lament for McGregor. Sorrow for McGregor. Even the dead, the ghost of Captain Beaver, grieved.

From the time-worn pages of the past, we have brought you the story, The Thing in the Tunnel. Bellkeeper, toll the bell!

0: From the time-worn pages of the past, we have heard another immortal tale in The Weird Circle. Bellkeeper, toll the bell. Be here in this lonely cave by the restless sea once again next time for another immortal tale in The Weird Circle.
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0: Well, hey, Charlie Burke, me and Miss Travis appreciate the list.
1: That's all right, Ashford. I was going past the Seminole office anyway.
2: Sergeant Burke drove slowly through the city streets, dividing his attention between the traffic and the attractive girl who sat at his side. His pal, Michael Axford, was also in the front seat of the police car. Linda Travis had been a reporter for less than a week. She had gotten her job on merit. No one suspected that she had come from the West expressly to work for the Daily Sentinel, so she could give regular reports to Britt Reed's father, telling how Britt conducted himself as publisher of the influential newspaper.
1: How do you like working for the Sentinel, Miss Travis?
3: I like the work.
0: He likes the work better than the boss.
1: Linda. You don't like Britt Reed? Why, most
3: girls... I didn't say that.
0: Did you see, Burke? Reed pinned her ears back a couple of times.
3: I don't like my ears pinned back.
0: She wanted to do some investigating on the Green Hornet, like I've been doing. And Reed told her to follow orders and let him worry about the Green Hornet.
1: Oh. So that's why the two of you have been looking through all the records at Tufts headquarters.
0: Yeah. I've been sought to help in Linda.
3: I'm particularly interested in that,
0: That crook?
3: I don't know about that.
1: About the Hornet being a crook? Crawley, Linda. There's no doubt about it. He's...
3: Axford, the biggest charges against the Hornet were two murders and extortion.
0: Suffering stakes, they don't come no bigger.
3: But he was cleared of one murder and the extortion charge when Pomeroy confessed.
0: Leaving the murder app, that'll put the harness in the electric chair when he's caught.
1: To say nothing of a string of robberies as long as you are.
3: Robin Hood was a bandit.
0: Hey, Burke, look at that lug up ahead. His license plate is dangling.
1: I'd better speed up and warn him. That spalpine, is he trying to race with me?
0: Give him the siren.
1: That I will. And you needn't tell me my business.
0: On time for counterfeit.
4: Hey, now wait, listen.
1: Yeah. How long since you got out of jail?
4: 3 months, and you got nothing on me.
1: Now, take it easy. You don't have to get out of your car. I just want to know why you're running from us.
4: I wasn't. I was only...
0: Why are you so nervous, Phelan? You act like you were caught with the goods or something.
4: Get away from my car.
1: You're gone back into counterfeit.
4: Keep out of there. You can't look into my car.
0: What's
4: you
0: got out in the back seat?
4: Stop it. Let me alone. You can't do that.
0: Hey, Burke, look. He's loaded down with labels for hair tonic and cold cream.
4: Let me go!
1: Hey, come back here. We want to talk to you.
3: He went into that alley.
0: Got away. By Daddy Burke, he's guilty of something. And it must be connected with those labels for hair tonic and cold cream. Two big cases full of labels in his car, Katie.
3: Did you tell Mr. Reed?
0: Sure. He's checking up with Dunnigan.
3: And I suppose Miss Travers is helping.
0: Yeah, she's gone out. I don't know where she went.
5: Axford, you're on the track or something.
0: Who's that, Reed?
5: Isaac Phelan is involved in a new racket that's been operating in the city.
0: Yeah?
5: Some outfit's been making cosmetic and patent medicines, peddling them to small drug stores at very low prices.
0: And what's wrong with that?
5: Well, these crooks pay no licenses or fees. They use nationally advertised trade names and counterfeit labels.
3: Gosh, what a racket.
0: Then Cliff Phelan was counterfeiting the labels.
3: Well, it wouldn't take an expert counterfeiter to do that.
5: No, but he'd be good at it.
3: Are the druggists in on the racket, Mr. Reed?
5: District attorney can think so. He's questioned several of them. They buy the goods in job lots and pay cash. They thought they were buying warehouse surplus. They didn't know that the goods weren't genuine.
0: Is District Attorney Jordan working on the case?
5: Yes. Here, Miss Case, call this number, will you?
6: Yes, sir.
5: It's a cheap hotel known as Victory Arms. See if Phelan is registered there.
0: How'd you find out where he's living?
5: Checked on the registration of his car. Miss Travis has the license number.
3: That gal doesn't miss a trick.
5: What's that?
3: Hello? Do you have a Mr. Phelan registered there?
0: I got the license number, too. I suppose Burke will be checking the same as you.
3: He's registered, Mr. Reed, but he isn't in.
5: Well, thanks, Miss Case. That's all I want to know.
3: Thank you very much.
0: Reed, if the cops get Phelan, he'll probably spill everything.
5: The police will have a dragnet out. Axford, you cover headquarters. If Phelan is found, I want you on hand to get the story. Now get going.
0: Okay, Reed. Leave it to me.
5: Case, I'm going over to Phelan's hotel. I might be able to get into his room ahead of the police.
2: The Victory Arms was an old hotel with three floors and no elevators. As Britt Reed crossed the dingy

0: A girl on duty at the telephone switchboard near the stairs. Much to his surprise, the girl was no stranger. Linda, Miss Travis.
1: How do you do, Mr. Reed?
0: What are you doing here?
1: Running the switchboard. I gave the girl $20 to persuade me to let her take her place.
0: But how did you manage...
1: Your city editor told me about Kurt Phelan's racket. Are the police still looking for Phelan?
0: Yes. Have they been here?
1: Just left a little while ago. They found a lot of evidence in his room. Materials for printing labels. I suppose you traced Phelan's car license.
0: Is that how you found out where he lives?
1: Of course. I thought I might learn about his friends or associates by taking the incoming calls.
0: But Phelan hasn't been here?
1: No.
0: Miss Travis, did anyone give you this assignment?
1: No, Mr. Reed, it was my own idea. I was under the impression that an inside track might be of value in case there's a break in 17. As a matter of fact, I have a phone number for you.
0: You have?
1: The same man called three times since I came on the board. The last time he left a message, his name, and a number for Phelan to call as soon as he comes in. His name is Marquand.
0: Marquand.
1: Here's the number. I looked in the phone book, but there's no Marquand listed before such a number.
0: Oh.
1: There's probably a numerical phone book in the office. You can probably locate Marquand through that, if you're interested.
0: Did you tell the police anything about these calls?
1: Mr. Reed, I'm trying to work for the Sentinels. If we can locate Phelan, it should be good for a page one streamer and a credit line.
0: Travis, did you ever work for a newspaper?
1: No, sir.
0: You must have been very closely associated with a top-notch newspaperman.
1: That's as close to a compliment as you've come. Are you going to turn that phone number over to the police or go after circulation for the Sentinel?
0: I'll take charge of the phone number. You forget about it.
1: Mr. Reed, when I was at police headquarters, I made an interesting observation about the Green Hornet.
0: You did?
1: He's not nearly as bad as he's been painted. He's suspected of a lot of crimes, but there was really just one actual charge against him. The murder of John Stoddard.
0: Miss Travis, I told you not to worry about the Green Hornet.
1: But Mr. Reed, I'm not worried. I'm just interested.
0: Rick realized that this was an exceptional girl. She was keen-minded, smart. Her interest in the Green Hornet might prove dangerous.
1: But when your paper offers a $25,000 reward, see how I'd like that cash.
0: Miss Travis, please concentrate on your newspaper job until you've mastered it. Then, if you want to go after that reward, I'll say nothing about it.
1: Very well. Shall I stay on this switchboard?
0: Yes, it's a good idea.
1: I'll have to bribe the relief operator when she comes on duty at 7.
0: You spend what's necessary and turn in an expense account. Now, if anything turns up and you can't reach me, call Axford. He'll be at police headquarters.
1: Yes, sir.
0: District Attorney Jordan is personally interested in the counterfeit cosmetic racket. He may come here to ask questions about Phelan. Don't let him know that you work for the Sentinel.
1: I understand.
0: Our next edition breaks the news that Phelan is being hunted. After that, things may happen fast.
2: Excellency, Pittsburgh counterfeiter struck by police. Evidence found an abandoned car.
3: Here you are, sir.
2: Dragnet out for Cliff Phelan.
3: Here you are, sir.

0: was a dirty building on the waterfront. It looked like an abandoned warehouse, but it wasn't as empty as it appeared. A large room at the rear had been equipped for the manufacture of certain items that were sold to drugstores. There were three men in that room, and they had seen the latest edition of the Daily Sentinel.
1: This headline will break things wide open.
2: I tell you, Mark Korn, it was a mistake to give that printing job to a rat like Phelan. If he's caught, he'll squeal.
3: Sanders right. That's all he knows about it.
1: Boys, we have a good supply of labels. We don't need Phelan anymore.
3: Of course we don't.
1: He called me a little while ago. He knew the cops were after him. I told him to get out of town.
2: That's not good enough.
1: Hold on, Sander. Let me finish. He'll go to his room at the Victory Arms, pack his things, and clear out.

0: Officer's probably watching the hotel.
1: I warned him of that. He told him to enter his room by way of the fire escape in the window. I told him we'd meet him there. To pay him off.
2: We owe him for that last batch of hair tonic labels.
1: We'll pay off. With his gun. The one that killed John Stoddard.
0: The police have that murder charged to the Green Hornet.
1: Because we left the Green Hornet seal near Stoddard's body. Now here's another seal. We'll pin Phelan's death on the Green Hornet.

0: Creed Ballot was the only living person who knew that the young publisher was also the Green Hornet. He was with Britt in the luxurious apartment.
1: Kiddo, I think this is going to be the night of nights.
2: Well, how is that, Mr. Britt?
1: There was a time when the police had a lot of crimes charged against the Green Hornet. Now, we've cleared up all but the John Stoddard murder.
2: Yes, sir.
1: Tonight, we may find the man who committed that crime.
2: The only clue was seal of Green Hornet.
1: A counterfeit seal, Cato. I think it was made by the gang that's been using counterfeit labels on fake cosmetics.
2: You have line on gang?
1: Clip Phelan was one of them. One of his pals tried to reach Clip by phone. He left a phone number. I traced that number and found an old warehouse on the waterfront. Looks deserted.
2: Well, you have examined the place?
1: I just came from there. It's not as empty as it seems. As soon as I get the mask and guns, we're going back. We're going inside and see if we can find a man named Marquand.
0: Britt Reed drove the Black Beauty, the sleek black car of the Green Hornet, toward the waterfront warehouse. Meanwhile, Linda Travis was still on duty at the Victory Arms.
3: Victory Arms? No, sir, he hasn't been in.
4: I beg your pardon.
3: Yes, sir?
4: My name is Jordan. I'm the district attorney.
3: Oh. How do you do, sir?
4: I'd like to ask a few questions about Mr. Phelan.
3: The police have been here several times.
4: Yes, I know that, but I think...
3: Oh!
4: Those are shots.
5: What's going on upstairs?
4: I'll find out.
5: Miss, the back door switch cord.
4: I'm talking to you.
3: Just a light, sir. Help. There, that open door. That's Phelan's room.
5: He didn't come through the lobby. How did he get in?
6: Double cross.
5: What happened?
3: Can't you see? He's been shot.
4: Ready, Phelan. Lean on me. I'll help you to the bed.
6: Oh, dear. This is terrible. Terrible.
7: Let go. That window. Fire escape.
6: Who?
4: Lie down here. You get some water.
6: Oh, yes. Yes, there's some right here.
7: Get some. Lambert Warehouse.
4: Lambert Warehouse? On Harbor Street?
7: Yes. Waterfront Harbor Street.
3: Is he dead?
4: Yes. I guess so.
5: Look! Look here on his table! It's the seal of the Green Hornet!
3: Oh, no!
4: The Green Hornet. Well, at last we have a clue, and I'm following it right away. The Lambert Warehouse.
5: I didn't know Phelan was in his room. Oh, the police will think I lied to them.
4: Listen to me. Call the police. Tell them Phelan is here, dead. Then see that nothing is touched.
5: Yes, sir. Yes, sir. Whatever you say.
4: Tell the police I've gone to the Lambert Warehouse to get the Green Hornet.
5: You missed. You heard what he said. Get to the switchboard and call the police.
3: Get someone else to handle this job. I quit.
5: Wait. Come back here. You can't quit. Come back, I tell you.
0: Linda Travis was outside the hotel when the district attorney got into his car and sped away. She hailed a cab.
3: Taxi! Take me to the waterfront as fast as possible.
4: Yes.
3: Let me out near Harbor Street.
0: Reed didn't know that the district attorney, followed by Linda Travis, was heading for the Lambert Warehouse. He reached his destination, then backed the car of the Green Hornet into a driveway in readiness for a quick getaway. The Black Beauty faced the street and the warehouse on the opposite side.
1: The car will be all right here in the driveway. Won't be noticed.
2: The warehouse looks dark and deserted.
1: That's the way it's supposed to look. I'll bet we find activity inside.
2: The window is close to ground.
1: Break for us.
6: I should open it.
1: That does it.
6: I'll go first.
2: I want three.
1: Come on, Tito. Hurry. Car has just turned into the block.
2: I'm in.
1: Just in time. Kato, look. That car stopped at the curb just beyond the driveway. Come on, this way. We got in here just in time. A little later, the man in that car would have seen us.
2: He's getting out of car.
1: Great Scott. It's Jordan, the district attorney. We'd better get farther back.
2: Oh, someone come from rear building.
1: Brett and Kato drew deeper into the dark warehouse and hid behind the crate when he heard someone come through a door. They saw shadowy forms coming from the rear as Jordan, the fighting district attorney, came through the open window. Then a flashlight beam speared Jordan.
8: Please, mister. You're covered.
5: It's Jordan, the DA.
8: Take his gun.
5: Who are you?
8: You'll find out soon enough.
5: Yeah, here's a rod. I get it.
8: The boss will want to talk to you, Jordan. Get going.
5: You got nerve forcing the window open. Didn't you ever hear a burglar alarm?
8: The window was wired, huh?
5: Sure. We knew the minute you opened it.
8: The minute I opened it. Open the door.
5: We got him, Marquand. It's the DA in person.
9: Yeah. Well, Jordan, what brings you here?
8: You may as well know it, Marquand. Fred Phelan lived long enough to talk. He squealed on you.
9: We did.
8: Quite a place you have here.
9: Regular cosmetic factory.
8: Quite a racket. But hardly up to the Green Hornet. Which one of you is the Hornet?
9: So you sailed for that, eh? You think one of us is the Green Hornet?
5: You think we'd leave our trademark if that was true?
8: So you're not the Hornet.
9: We can counterfeit Hornet seals as well as cosmetic labels.
8: I see. Boss. We better deal with him fast. If Phelan squealed before he died, the cops might be on the way.
9: All right, Gates. Take care of him. Sorry, Jordan, but you've got to go the way Phelan went.
8: We framed the Hornet for this murder, too?
9: Yeah. Here's the seal and here's the gun. Use this pistol so the bullet will match up with the slugs that killed Phelan and John Stoddard.
8: You killed Stoddard?
9: What do you think?
8: And the Hornet wasn't guilty after all. I wonder how many other times he's been framed.
9: Not nearly as much as he's going to be in the future. Handy things, these little labels.
8: Well, we do the job, Marquand.
9: Take him outside. Get a few blocks from here. Then shoot him.
8: Okay. You heard him, Jordan. We'll go out the window you came in.
5: No, you won't.
8: Huh?
5: That mask!
8: The Hornet, don't shoot him!
5: Hey, he's got a pound. Oh,
8: good work.
5: Well, I got that one.
8: I'll use this gun on you.
5: Yes.
8: Hey, Major. You got all three of them.
1: That does it, Jordan.
8: But you... Where did you come from?
1: I'm the one who sounded the alarm by opening that window just ahead of you.
8: You saved my life.
1: Jordan, you heard what they said about the Stoddard murder.
8: Yes. And they have the murder gun. You'll be cleared, I'll promise you that. You saved my life. I've had you figured all wrong.
1: I wish you could plant that impression in the minds of some of the men at police headquarters.
8: Believe me, I'll do it.
5: Police are coming.
8: I sent word that I'd be here.
1: I'll talk you to trouble. Those are your prisoners, Jordan.
8: I promise you they'll get the work.
0: Meanwhile, Linda Travis had followed the district attorney in a taxi. She dismissed the driver, then watched as Jordan went through the warehouse window. A few moments later, she heard gunshots, then sirens. Police cars swung into the block from both sides and raced toward the place where the girl was waiting. Without thinking, she ran into the dark alley. She saw a parked car, leaped into the rear seat, and closed the door. She crouched to the floor to be out of the way of the shooting she was sure would follow. Then she heard running steps. The front door of the car jerked open.
1: Get in. I'll drive. Police cars are coming from both sides. We'll have to make a run for it.

0: panic gripped the girl as she realized that she rode with the Green Hornet. There was no escape from the careening car that dashed through city streets, skidding through chargeurs. Then there was a fast brake run and a sudden halt. The car had reached the destination. Linda heard a heavy door slide back. The car moved a short distance, halted, and the door closed. Weaponless, defenseless, the girl was trapped. How could she escape? Before she could gather her scattered senses, she heard...
1: I hope we have no more such close escapes.
2: I hope that story has been covered.
0: There was something familiar about that voice, but it was too incredible. Linda couldn't believe what she heard.
2: Axford was at headquarters. He must have gone out with the police. I'm going to...
0: Tito, there's someone on the floor of the back seat.
2: Come on, get out of there.
0: Linda Travers.
3: And you, Rip Reed. You're the Green Hornet.
0: How did you find this car?
3: I followed the district attorney. When the police came, I thought they'd be shooting. I hid in the alley. There was a car, and I climbed in and crouched down, and then you came.
0: All the forces of law, the FBI, the newspapers, even Axford, I've dodged them all. And you had...
3: You're no more disappointed than I am. I suppose the answer is obvious. You've got to kill me.
2: The Green Hornet is not a murderer.
3: You can't let me go.
0: There's a $25,000 reward waiting for you. And I'm the guy who has to pay it. Ironic, isn't it?
3: Ironic? Yes. More ironic than you think. I can't accept the reward. I can't say a word about this.
0: What?
3: Oh, I don't know what to do. I've got this finger.
0: What's the matter with you?
3: Matter? There's plenty to matter. I'm working for your father. I've got to report to him. I've got to tell him that Britt Reed is the Green Hornet.
0: My dad sent you?
3: Yes. He wanted to know how you were doing. Oh, that grand, fine gentleman. When he hears...
0: Linda, I've got to think. I've got to figure this out, but... Not now. Keep this quiet for a little while.
3: Keep it quiet?
0: Just till tomorrow. Kate will take you home. We'll both think things over until morning. You see, I too think a lot of my father.
3: I'll say nothing to anyone until tomorrow. I'll see you at your office.
0: Very well. Then we'll decide what's to be done.

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1: In the year 1864, in the December of that year, to be more exact, James Murray, barrister at law, did a lot of grouse shooting. During the last few days of the season, he made several trips across the northern moors after the elusive and soon-to-be-prohibited birds. December. The wind was due east. The moors were bleak and wild. On his last expedition, the very day before the ending of the season, James Murray became hopelessly lost. The first feathery flakes of a coming snowstorm fluttered down upon the heather, and a leaden evening was closing in all around. The purple moorland melted into a range of low hills. There was not the faintest smoke wreath, not the smallest cultivated patch, or fence, or sheep track. The world had changed, become hostile, alien. Murray shouldered his gun and pushed wearily forward, on and beyond.

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1: I had a letter recently from Mrs. V.P. 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I am so glad I discovered your product, Biotex. 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I've just finished my first packet, and I washed all my baby's woolens with it, and they really do stay white. And what is more, they keep their shape so well, too. Once again, thanks for a wonderful product. I'm just hoping you won't wait too long before putting a large economy-sized packet on the market. Well, thank you, Mrs. Head of Parkmore and Mrs. Longman, for your endorsements. I, too, can endorse Biotex by making certain claims to you, ladies, the most important of which is that with Biotex, the stubbornest, the very stubbornest stains just vanish merely by soaking.

0: possible. I kept on thus throughout the whole of the night, walking. There will not come a time when my limbs simply fail me. Walking in circles. Circles.
1: Hello! Can you hear me? Here, this way, here. Can you find me? Here.
0: I'd almost given up. I'd begun to think of falling down and sleeping. I must have been walking in circles. Thank God. Thank God.
2: What for?
0: Praise be.
2: What for? Well, for you, of course.
0: I began to feel I should be hopelessly lost.
2: No.
3: Well, then, folks do get cast away here about the time to time. And what's in you from being cast away likewise?
0: If the good Lord is so minded that you and I shall be lost together, friend, we must submit. But I don't mean to be lost without you. How far am I now from Golding?
3: A good 20 miles, more or less.
0: And the nearest village?
3: Nearest village is Wyke, and that's 12 miles to the side.
0: Where do you live, then?
3: Out yonder.
0: I pray you, keep that lantern steady. You're going home, I presume?
3: Maybe I am.
0: And I'm going with you.
3: Oh, it ain't no use. He won't let you in. Not he.
0: We'll see about that. Who is he?
3: The master.
0: And who is the master?
3: That's not to you.
0: Well, lead the way, please. And I'll engage that the master shall give me supper and lodging tonight.
3: You can try.
4: Wait, man, wait. I've been talking long enough. I'm not going to do that anyone in the rest of the world.

0: Here, that's for you. Yonder gentleman. Go in.
1: Who are you? How came you here? What do you want?
2: James Murray,
1: barrister at law. On foot across the moor. Meet, drink, and sleep.
2: Mine is not a house of entertainment. Jacob, how dare you admit this stranger?
0: I didn't admit him. He followed me over the moor and shouldered his way in before me. I'm no match for 6'2".
2: And pray, sir, by what right have you forced an entrance into my house?
1: The same by which I should have clung to your boat if I were drowning. The right of self-preservation.
2: Self-preservation?
1: There's a foot of snow on the ground already. It'll be deep enough to cover my body by daybreak.
2: Hmm.
3: It is true. You can stay here if you choose till morning.
1: Jacob, serve the supper. Be seated.
4: Your manners are excellent, my friend. But you have a very fine head, like a poet's. Kind of scientist you must be if this room is a telescope. Pictures. Saints and devils. Geological specimens. Microscope. And is there an organ there in the corner? Books. Books and more books. Enough to keep a keen man busy for a year. But why didn't you speak to me about it? I didn't even know your name. But there you look like Ludwig von Beethoven. I wonder if you would consider it bad taste if I drew nearer the fire.
1: On the table. I have only the homeliest farmhouse fare to offer you, sir. Your appetite will, I trust, make up for the deficiencies of our larder.
4: Ham, eggs, bread, and what appears to be a bottle of excellent sherry. My friend, I can think of nothing better. Thank you. Thank you. 1,000 times thank you. You have preserved my life.
1: Please be seated.
4: Was the food upon these dishes be poisoned, I wonder? Forget it, I cannot help it. At least I shall expire with a full stomach.

0: was probably the finest meal I've ever tasted.
1: Thank you.
0: To have tossed around a desert island in a storm, a glass of uncontaminated water and a crust would seem manna from heaven. I have lived here in semi-retirement for 23 years. During that time, I have not seen as many strange faces. I have not read a single newspaper. You are the first stranger who has crossed my threshold for more than 4 years. Will you favor me with a few words of information about the outer world from which I have been parted for so long?
1: Interrogate me, sir. I am heartily at your service.
0: My inquiries will relate primarily to scientific matters. If you are not a student of science, no matter. Answer to the best of your ability. Of all that lies beyond its narrow radius. Show me any fact in physics, in history, in archaeology, which is supported by testimony.
1: I believe he has forgotten my presence.
0: Attested by all races.
1: There is a brilliant man, a man of vision, spurned by his contemporaries because of his greater knowledge, a man born out of his time. If it were not for my poor dear wife waiting for me anxiously, I swear I could listen to this man all night long.
0: Branded as a visionary, held up to ridicule for my scientific beliefs, hooted from that field of science in which I'd labored with honor for during all the best years of my life. These things happened just 23 years ago. Since then, I have lived as you see me living now, and the world has forgotten me. And I have forgotten the world. And, Arthur, you have my history.
2: It is a very sad one.
0: But it is a very common one. I have only suffered for the truth, as many a better man has suffered before me. You shall have more sherry. Pray, why do you look suddenly so anxious?
1: I was thinking of my wife, my poor little wife. We have only been married 4 months, and she'll be waiting for me, watching for me, not knowing anything about my fate. I promised Effie that I should return before dark.
2: If only it were possible. But no, it is impossible. Walk 20 miles across the moor, even if I could find my way.
0: Walk 20 miles? What are you thinking of?
2: My poor wife. She'll be breaking her heart with suspense and terror.
0: Where is she at this moment?
2: At Dwolding.
0: At Dwolding. Yes, it is true. The distance is 20 miles. Are you very anxious to save the next 8 or 10 hours?
2: So anxious, I would give 10 guineas at this moment for a guide and a horse.
0: Your wish can be gratified at a less costly rate. The night mail from the north, which changes horses at Dwolding, tells you within 5 miles of this spot. It will be due at a certain crossroad in about an hour and a quarter. If Jacob were to go with you across the moor and put you onto the old coach road, you could find your way, I suppose, to where it joins the new one.
2: Easily, gladly.
0: The snow lies deep. A glass of Escabel before you start. There are pleasanter journeys than the one you are contemplating this night.
1: James Murray drank the spirit, and it went down like fire, liquid fire, and took his breath away. There was more than one instance during the next 2 hours or so when he wished fervently that he had stayed with the self-exiled man of science. Rather than take the path through the snow to the old coach road that night.

0: The snow has ceased, and yet I cannot remember such bitter cold. Not a single star. Your master is a very eloquent man, Jacob. A brilliant man. Deep. Walking is difficult, to be sure. How much further to the coast road? Those hours are thoughts from the master. Walking with a servant is like attempting conversation with a tailor's dummy.
1: Yon's your road. Keep the stone fence to your right hand, and then you can't tell of the way.
0: This, then, is the old coach road.
1: Aye, this is the old coach road.
0: And how far do I go before I reach the crossroads?
1: Nigh upon 3 miles. The road's a fair road enough for foot passengers, but was over steep and narrow for the northern traffic. You'll mind where the parapet's broken away, close against the signpost. It's never been mended since the accident.
0: Accident? What accident was that? Jacob?
1: Beg pardon?
0: What accident?
1: The night mail pitched right over, down into the gully below. A good 50 feet or more. Just the worst bit of road in the whole country.
0: Oh, horrible. Were many lives lost?
1: All. 4 were found dead, and 2 died next morning.
0: Oh, terrible. How long since it happened? Jacob, how long since the accident?
1: Just 9 years.
0: Near the signpost, you say? I'll bear it in mind. Good night, Jacob.
1: Good night.
0: And here. Thank you. I'm deeply obliged to you.
1: Good night, sir. And thank you.

0: dark. But there's the stone fence. Quiet. Solitary. Feel terribly lonely. Lonely somehow. As if I've been deserted by the last man in the world. Scaling some gigantic out. A light. Is it? Yes. Jacob, he's coming back again. A fire. No. There's a second light. Parallel. There must be carriage lamp. Must be private vehicle. But what would be odd in a night like this? Yes, it is some coast or the other, but this is impossible. Coming on fast. Cannot hear a sound. No. Looks strangely lonely. It is possible that I crossed the crossroads in the dark. The Jacob said 3 miles, and I have to walk. Can I lift the coat underneath? No, I would never have missed the signpost.
1: And then the coach, for coach it certainly was, bore down upon Murray. Came around a bend in the road and came towards him fast. Guard, driver, one outside passenger, 4 steaming greys. The lamps blazed like a pair of fiery meteors.
0: Hello! Wait there, coach! Hello! Coach!
1: And the coachman pulled up. The guard, muffled to the eyes in capes and comforters, and apparently sound asleep, neither answered Murray's hail nor made the slightest effort to dismount. The outside passenger did not even turn his head. Murray clambered inside the coach, and the coach started again. As noiseless as ever.

0: the curse as it was outside. Three passengers only. And welcome. You were. This is scarcely the friendliest part of the world I've been in.
1: How intensely cold it is tonight. The winter seems to have begun in earnest.
0: Most friendly. He heard me. I know he did, for he turned his eyes upon me. Damp. Most disagreeable. Snow in here. It's quite... Oh, it's like ice. It's warmer than I dare, by far. Oh, I can't bear the smell in here. The window down could hardly let in more cold than is already present.
1: Have you any objection to an open window? I said, have you any objection to an open window?
0: Very well, then.
1: I take it you have none? Rotten, quite rotten. This window. I'm sorry, excuse me. This window is covered with mildew. Have you noticed? Anybody? Have you? The whole coach is in the very last stages of dilapidation. Decaying. Look. It's hardly safe, is it? How can it possibly be safe? Why, the old machine is quite foul, and it must have been dragged from some outhouse somewhere. It must have been mouldering away for years. Quite deplorable. The regular mail, I suppose, is under repair. Yes?
2: The passenger to which James Murray addressed this last remark turned slowly and looked at him. Murray knew that he would never forget the sight of that face as long as he lived. He turned cold at heart under its scrutiny. The eyes glowed with a fiery, unnatural luster. The face was livid as the face of a corpse. The bloodless lips were drawn back as if in the agony of death and showed the gleaming teeth between. Murray turned to his office. He too was staring at him with the same startling pallor in his face and the same stony glitter in his eyes.
1: What are you? What are you?
2: And then Murray realized that none of the passengers in that coach were living men, not living men as himself. A pale, phosphorescent light, the light of putrefaction, played upon their awful faces, upon their hair, dank with the dews of the grave, upon their clothes, earth-stained and dropping to pieces, upon their hands, which were as the hands of corpses long buried. Only their eyes, their terrible eyes were alive, and those eyes were all turned menacingly upon James Murray. In that single instant, brief and vivid as a landscape beheld in a flash of summer lightning, he saw the moon shining down through a rift of stormy cloud, the ghastly signpost rearing its warning finger by the wayside, the broken parapet, the plunging horses, the black gulf below. Then the coach reeled like a ship at sea. Then came a mighty crash, a sense of crushing pain, and then... darkness.
0: Brilliant. A man like that, exile, fine food, ceased snowing.
3: He's snowing now.
0: Hopeless. Walk 20 miles across the moor.
3: Where is he?
0: Dwelding.
3: Oh, I found it. 20 miles.
0: Crossed the...
3: Who died next morning?
0: 20 miles.
3: Crossed
0: the...
3: Found it.
0: Crossed the...
4: He fell. Close against the junction of the old coach road and the new. Oh, thank God you were saved. Thank God. You must have lain for so long in the snow. Soft snow. They found you at daybreak. Two shepherds. The letters in your pocketbook showed your name, and I was summoned. You were so long in danger. So long. So many days, weeks. The surgeon said you had dreamed in your delirium. Such a frightful dream, my love. Such a frightful dream. Oh, James, my darling.
0: Graves. Others may form what conclusions they please. I know that I was the fourth inside passenger.

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1: In time and space, told in future

0: time is an interesting phenomenon. A ticking clock, the running sands of an hourglass, all these have captured the imagination of men. But time is more. It exists now, and then, and in the future. Suppose we are in the year 1950. Coexistent in time may be worlds we have never seen, the worlds of the past and of the future. The year was 1950. It was a spring night in Mexico, fiesta time. The fireworks shot up into the clear, dark sky, and a papier-mâché bull ran about the plaza chasing boys and laughing men. Mr. and Mrs. William Travis stood on the edge of the yelling crowd, smiling.
1: Oh, what is it, Bill? What are they saying?
2: They're cheering for the bull. Here he comes. He's good, isn't he? I wonder how they rigged up the fire.
1: Oh, Bill, it's wonderful. I've never enjoyed myself so much in my life.
2: Terrific. Oh, they brought the bull. Bravo, Toro.
1: Bravo, Toro. Oh, we'll go on.
2: Ah, Sue, don't worry. I've enough travelers' checks for a lifetime. Relax.
1: But suppose they find us.
2: Forget it. They haven't a chance.
1: But suppose they do. Suppose they take us back.
2: They'll never find us now. Relax. Enjoy yourself.
1: Oh, if it only lasts.
2: Come on, darling. Let's get out of the crowd. I think you'll need a drink.
1: All right. Let's try something different this time. I want to try every drink there is in the world.
2: Oh, don't worry, darling. There's no rush. We've plenty of time now. Oh, there's a table over there.
1: Bill.
2: What's the matter?
1: Don't look right away, but over your left shoulder, right by the end of the bar, that man.
2: What is it?
1: I saw him this morning in the plaza.
2: Well, darling, take it easy. The town is full of tourists.
1: But he was at Juarez in Pasco. Bill, I'm afraid.
2: Well, now, don't stare at him. Come on.
1: I know it's the same man. He was wearing the same white suit.
2: Sit down, Sue. All right, now, come on, dear. Smile. Act natural.
1: Bill, he's been following us. He's a searcher. I know he is.
2: Quiet. Oh, a boy. Here, boy.
3: Si, senor. Si.
2: Benedictine and brandy. Two.
3: Two. Si. Si, senor.
1: He's watching us, Bill.
2: Will you quit worrying, darling? The chances are one in a thousand that they found us. Probably it's just a coincidence.
1: I want to lie down. I think I'm going to be sick.
2: Susan, hang on, will you? If he is looking for us, we can't run out. What's he doing now?
1: He stopped our waiter. He's asking something.
2: He may just want a drink.
1: Bill, I can't stand it. I've got to go upstairs and lie down.
2: All right, all right. As soon as we finish our drinks. What's he doing now?
1: Well, he's nodding at me. Huh? As if he knows me. And he's smiling. Bill. He's coming over here.
2: Now, watch yourself. We've got to go right on in front of him. It's what he is, what we think he is. He won't suspect.
1: I couldn't.
2: We've got to. Now, come on. So I said to David, I said, Dave, that's ridiculous. You know that the thing is that it's never going to take...
4: Preston.
2: What?
4: You did not pull up your pants leg when you sat down.
2: Oh, well, I'm afraid you have the wrong person. My name isn't Chrysler.
4: Chris Ten.
2: No, well, I'm William Travis. I don't see what my pants leg has got to do with it.
4: Mind if I sit down?
2: Well, yes, I...
4: Everyone nowadays pulls up his pants leg when he sits down. Like this. Keeps the trousers from bagging at the knees. But, of course, if you're not used to this style of clothing...
2: Now, see here, we don't know you. We don't...
4: Don't? I'm sorry. I thought I knew you.
2: Look, this is our table. If you don't mind...
4: You see, I'm looking for two friends of mine. A man and his wife, very much like you. The man is an atomic scientist... The wife, a bacteriologist. Very important people. They work on government business.
2: Just what are you talking about?
4: When I find my friends, I'm going to take them home with me.
2: Look here, Mr.
4: Sims. That will do for now.
2: All right, Sims. I understand that you thought you knew us. But you can see you're mistaken. Now, if you'll excuse us, my wife and I were just going up to our room. We have to make an early start in the morning.
4: Going for a trip? Up Acapulco, perhaps? Lovely.
2: Never
4: spot.
2: Mind where we're going.
4: Yes, yes, of course. You don't like crowds, tourists. I'd probably like to get off the beaten path. You know, I've got a vacation folder here that might interest
1: Please,
4: you.
1: Please, Bill, let's go.
2: Wait, Sue.
4: put out by an outfit that calls itself Travel in Time Incorporated.
1: Travel in Time?
4: Yes, they've come up with a rather intriguing idea. Would you like to actually witness the burning Rome, sail with Columbus in 1492 on the voyage of discovery to America, meet Cleopatra? Then why not take your vacation in time as well as in place? Perhaps you've seen this leaflet before.
2: Of course not.
4: Then you'll be interested in hearing the rest. Travel in Time Incorporated can costume you, put you in the crowd at any place and time in history.
2: Look,
4: we guarantee to teach you any language you need to move freely in any year without risk of detection. This summer, why not escape from the worries of our modern world? Take your vacation in time.
2: That's impossible, of course.
4: Ah, but think what it would mean. A chance to escape all the tensions of an unpleasant life. War, insecurity, fear.
2: Sim, I...
4: Suppose you were a scientist working on a dangerous bomb project. Or you, Mrs. Travis, suppose you were a bacteriologist working on disease cultures. And you had a chance to escape all that. To take a vacation 200 years in the past. Would be wonderful, wouldn't it? Escape to a more peaceful world. A trip back to, 1950.
2: 1950? But you said vacation in the past.
4: So I did. But you see, 1950 is the past if you come from the year 2155.
1: 2155?
4: Mm-hmm. Terrible times. Most unpleasant. The war raging. An atomic bacteriological war. Terrible times. With none of the little comforts we enjoy today, like this fine Havana cigar.
1: Bill, I want to go upstairs. I want to lie down.
4: If you were living then, think of how wonderful it would be to take a vacation in time. Back to now.
2: Oh, you're crazy. I don't know what you're talking about.
4: Suppose a young couple like yourselves took a trip to 1950, didn't want to come back. Do you know what would happen? The government sends a searcher back to look for them.
2: This is all fantastic nonsense.
4: The searcher finds them and brings them back. Well, do you think I'll find my two friends, Mr. Travis?
1: Bill, please take me upstairs. I don't feel well.
4: Oh, is the lady feeling a bit sick? How unfortunate.
3: Here are the drinks, senor.
4: Well, shall we drink a toast to 2155? To the future.

0: inside, quick.
1: Bill, what are you doing?
0: Shoving a chair into the doorknob.
1: He knows. He has been following us. Bill, he's a searcher.
0: Keep quiet, Sue. I want to think.
1: Bill, take us back.
0: That isn't over yet. Oh, I've got a headache.
1: I'll get you an aspirin. What will they do to us?
0: I don't know what they'll do to us. Something slipped. Something must have slipped.
1: But we were so careful.
0: Well, the searchers are trained to watch for detail. Things like not pulling up my trousers. That started him thinking. There's a man who isn't used to ancient clothes. I could kill myself for giving it away.
1: No. It was my walk. These hot heels.
0: Careful now, kid.
1: Here.
0: Thank you.
1: Bill, I won't go back. I won't go on filling tubes with typhoid and bubonic plague.
0: Now, take it easy, Steve.
1: There must be some way. We don't have to go back to 2155, do we?
0: The nerve of that Sim sitting there looking us up and down like animals smoking those stinking cigars.
1: That's how I first noticed him at Tasco. He had four bottles of liqueurs and a pile of chocolate.
0: Yes, well, he still hasn't gotten over that first greedy hunger. We've got to look out for that suit. It's the sure sign of somebody from the future trying to make up for a lifetime of shortages by stuffing themselves sick. Remember our first night?
1: Bill, I can't stand it. We've got to get out of here.
0: What are you doing?
1: Packing. Getting the suitcases out.
0: That's no use, Sue.
1: What do you mean? We can get to Acapulco by morning.
0: Don't you think he's watching us?
1: We could get away.
0: No, no. We've got to sit tight. We've got to wait right here for a break. I don't know what, but something has got to break.
1: Darling. Darling, I'm afraid.
0: No. Maybe he isn't sure of us yet. Maybe we can still figure out some way to escape. Come on, now. We better try to get some sleep.

0: No, I won't go back. Security, please. The bomb. The bomb is falling. It's falling.
1: Sue, what's the matter? Sue!
0: No, Sue,
1: wake up, darling.
0: Bill, wake up. Where are we?
1: All right. Now, calm down, honey. You were dreaming. Now, it's all right.
0: Bill, where are we?
1: Now, we're still in 1950. It's all right. You must have had a nightmare.
0: It was awful, Bill. Bill, there was an explosion, a terrible explosion, and my hand burned and wrinkled, and the buildings broke. Oh, Bill. Bill, we won't go back there, will we? Ever.
1: No. Go to sleep, honey. It's all right. We're in Mexico, 1950, and we're going to stay here. Sue, I've been lying awake here thinking. That may be that he's still testing us, that he's not absolutely certain. That may be why he hasn't moved.
0: Well, maybe he's just playing with us.
1: Yes, maybe. I wouldn't put that past him either. He's got all the time in the world. He can stay here as long as he likes, then bring us back to the future 60 seconds after we left it.
0: They can't make a scene, can they? They don't dare come out in the open.
1: No. That might change the future. They're afraid of that.
0: Bill, if we could only tell somebody, ask for help.
1: So you know we can't. That's why we had to submit to the psychological block treatment before they okayed our vacation. We couldn't tell if we tried. The block is too strong.
0: Well, maybe we can break it, Bill.
1: And what if we did? Who'd believe a crazy story like ours? Who would believe that we come from 2155? No, Sue, that would do no good. But this is important. They have to get us alone to put us in a time machine to send us back.
0: Well, then that's it. We'll never be alone. Listen, it's still fiesta time. It'll be easy to stay in the crowd.
1: Yes, that's our only chance. We must not let him get us alone. He won't get us back to that war and that insane world of it.
0: Bill.
1: It could be the room clerk.
0: At 3 a.m?
1: I'd better answer it.
0: No, don't. Don't, Bill, don't.
1: I've got to. Hello? Hello?
2: Mr. Travis?
1: What is the idea of this? It's 3 a.m.
2: Yes. I just wanted to remind you, the rabbits may hide in the forest, but a fox can always find them.
0: What was it, Bill? Bill?
1: No, never mind, darling. Come on, let's get some sleep. Why, we can't.

0: senor.
1: Good morning, Senor Gomez.
0: I trust you are spending pleasant days in my hotel. Uh-huh. Yes, the time is the best.
2: Oh, it's been lovely.
0: Your special table is all ready for breakfast.
1: Oh, fine.
3: Wait, ladies in the hotel. Hey, you first away from the hotel. It's got the thing all the
4: What is all that racket?
0: Great excitement, very great.
4: Boy, what is it?
0: They come with four trucks and innumerable automobiles. A motion picture company from Hollywood.
4: Oh, what are they doing down here?
0: They make pictures of our fiesta for the backgrounds.
4: Oh, yes.
0: We have a very beautiful town. Beautiful. Yes, very beautiful. That fat man, the one with the most colorful shirt, he is the chief, the director.
3: Manager,
4: oh, yes.
3: Where's the manager of this adobe flea bag?
0: Coming, senor, coming. You will excuse me. Oh, I hope the table is satisfactory. Coming, senor, coming.
4: Sue, this is a break. That movie company will draw crowds, and that helps us.
2: But when can we leave, Bill?
4: Well, not today. We'd be sure then. It'd be easy to catch us above on the road. We better stay and try to lull Sims.
3: Okay, kids, end of the line. Chow! Get it up, Buster. Lay out the pepper. I got a nose.
2: There's Sims, Bill. There's the dining room.
4: We can't do anything now, not with these actors coming in.
3: Okay, follow me, kiddies. Hey, Gloria, you sit next to Papa. Hey, Max, make sure nobody monkeys with the trucks and the gear. Right, Chase?
5: Do we have to eat at this crummy joint, Joe?
3: Cheer up, sweetie. Your mere presence makes this Chasen's and the truck roll into one.
5: Not this early in the morning, Joe. I couldn't stand it.
3: Okay.
2: They look happy, don't they?
3: That is, it's on the deal.
4: Look, Susan, maybe I could hire two of them. I could say it was a joke.
2: Oh, why?
4: We could dress them in our clothes, have them drive off in our car sometime when Sims couldn't see their faces.
2: Where would that get us?
4: Well, with him off on their trail, we might make it to Mexico City. It'd take years to find us there.
2: Bill, that movie man's coming over here.
3: Oh, excuse me. You folks are Americans, aren't you?
4: Yes, that's right.
3: Boy, am I glad to see you. Yeah, I'm so sick of hearing Spanish, I could kiss you. Hey, come on over and eat with us, huh?
4: Oh, well, I don't think we should intrude.
3: Come on. Misery loves company. I'm Misery, and that's the company. We're from Hollywood.
4: Yes, so I understand.
3: Yeah. Yeah, and boy, would I like to be there now. We're down here for some preliminary shots on some Technicolor clam bake, you know. Real turkey, stinkeroo.
2: Oh, that's too bad.
3: But we've got an expense account. Oh, that's a lovely thing. Uh-oh, I'm Joe Melton. I'm the unit director.
4: Oh, well, I'm William Travis. This is my wife, Susan.
2: Hi.
3: Mutual. Oh, come over. Just join the party. Cheer us up. Only no tamales. I burned out 3 kidneys on tamales since I came over the border. Hey, am I funny?
2: Oh, wonderful.
3: Oh, come on over. Hey, Kitty. Yeah? I got new blood here, brother.
6: Yeah. Oh,
7: just a moment, Mr. Travis. I thought you might be breakfasting with me alone.
4: Sorry.
3: Oh, no, I got him first, Mac. You want to join us?
7: No, I've already ordered. Mr. Travis, I think you'd better talk with me now.
3: Hey, is this guy giving you trouble?
4: It's all right.
3: Well, you say the word, I'll have Max pitch him out on his ear.
4: No, it's all right. We'll be right over, Mr. Melton.
2: Oh, Bill.
4: We'll talk to Mr. Sims. Mr. Melton, sort of keep an eye on us, huh? After all, you found us first.
3: Yeah, sure. Well, come on over soon, kids.
7: Sit down, Mr. Travis. I hope you slept well.
4: Did you?

0: mattresses. But there are compensations. I stayed up half the night trying new cigarettes and foods. A whole new spectrum of sensation.
1: What are you talking about?
0: Still acting, huh? But it's no use. You can't stay in crowds all the time. I'll get you alone soon enough. I'm immensely patient. Let's come to the point. It took me a month to trace you down and be sure of you. Now, if you come with me quietly, I might be able to get you off with no punishment. If you agree to go back to work on the bacteria bomb.
2: We don't know what you're talking about.
0: Stop it. Use your intelligence. You know, we can't let you get away with this escape. Other people in the year 2155 might get the same idea and do the same. We need people.
2: To fight your war.
1: Bill.
2: It's all right, Susan. We can talk on his terms now. He's got us. We can't escape.
0: At last. Really, you've both been incredibly romantic. Running away from your responsibilities.
1: Running away from horror.
0: Nonsense. Only a war.
2: Only? With half the world dead, the other half dying?
0: Yes. But we can't have you escaping here while we drop off a cliff. Dying people love to know that others died with them.
3: Hey, kids, bring it up. We're waiting on you.
0: The longer you keep me waiting, the harder it will go on you.
2: What do you mean?
0: We need you on that bomb project. Return now and no torture.
2: Torture?
0: Yes. You see, later we'll force you to work. And after you finish the bomb, we'll try a number of complicated new devices on you.
1: Bill.
0: As you say, you can't escape. We have all the time in the world. Here in 1950.
2: Sims, I'll make a deal with you. I'll come back now. If my wife stays here alive, safe, away from that war.
1: No, Bill,
2: keep quiet, sir. Well, Sims, you need me for that bomb. You can duplicate her work.
0: It exceeds my authority. But all right. Meet me in the plaza in 3 minutes.
2: I'll pick you up in the car.
0: Good. We'll drive out into the country to some deserted spot, and I'll have a time travel machine pick us up.
1: Bill, I won't let you.
2: Don't argue, Sue. It's settled.
0: Good. I'll meet you in the plaza in 10 minutes. Your wife may stay here as long as she wishes.
2: All right, Sims. It's a deal.
0: Don't try anything now, Travis.
2: I know when I'm licked. We just want a few minutes to say goodbye.
0: I'll be seeing you then.
1: Bill, I won't let you do it. I won't let you.
2: Please, Susan.
1: I'm going to tell the truth. I'm going to get help.
2: You can't. The psychological block
1: won't... It's our last chance, Bill.
3: Hey, aren't you two going to join us? I thought
1: Mr. Melton, I've got something to tell you, and you've got to believe me.
2: Sue, it won't work.
1: I've got to try.
3: Go ahead, kids. Spill it.
1: You've got to understand. You see, we really... Bill. Bill, my head. I can't think, but...
3: Say, you need a bromo, honey.
2: It can't work, Sue. Now, the block is too strong. Come on, we'd better get the car.
3: Hey, someone's crying. Now, breakfast, no time for people to cry. Now, what in the world could a good-looking kid like you find to cry about?

0: I won't let you do it.
1: Now, don't make it harder,
0: oh,
1: Susan.
0: Let me go back with you. We'll get through some way.
1: You think I'm going to let you go back to that war? Sue, please stop. We haven't got much time.
0: It was so wonderful here, Bill. Oh, Bill.
1: And there he is. Smoking those cigars of his, waiting for us.
0: Oh, man. There must be some way that we can both stay here.
1: Maybe there is.
0: Bill! Bill, what are you going to do?
2: Hang on, Sue, and duck when I tell you.
0: No! No, Bill, you're heading right for him.
2: I'm not going to get either of us now.
0: Oh!
2: Down, Sue, down!

0: Well, Sue, I hated to kill him. I never wanted to do anything like that in my life.
1: Where will we go now? Is it Go City?
0: Well, the car's in the repair shop. It won't be ready till 4, then we'll get out of here.
2: Hey there, Travis! Wait up!
1: It's the movie man, Bill. Oh. He was very good to me when they had you in there.
0: Oh?
2: Hey, I heard what happened. They sprung you, huh? Great,
0: yes.
1: Great. It was an accident.
2: Well, it's lucky you didn't get hurt yourselves. Everything okay now?
0: Yes. Yes, I think so.
2: That's fine, but you both look a little rocky. Say, you want to get your mind off your troubles? We're through for the day. Cloud's fouled up our shooting schedule, so we're going to put a header on it up at the hotel.
1: Well, I don't think we'd better.
2: Well, you've got to wait till your car's fixed, don't you? Oh, come on up. It'll do you good to relax. It'll get your mind off what's happened. Gloria's cracking the ice now.
0: Well, maybe we will join you. I've got to go check up on the car, and then...
2: Oh, don't miss the party, kiddies. I'll see you upstairs.
1: Bill, I don't think
0: we... Oh, come on, honey. We've got the break now. Sims is dead. Before they can put another searcher on our trail, we'll have time to make a clean getaway.
1: Bill, I'm so tired.
0: I know, and what you need is a little excitement. We raid a celebration, honey.
1: Well, I guess it would be nice to unwind.
0: Sure. We'll go up to Melton's room, have a couple of drinks and a few laughs. Honey, it's all over. We can relax.

0: Bill? Bill?
1: It's all right, darling. It's all over now. This is the mayor, dear.
2: Senora, your husband has been officially cleared in this most unfortunate affair. It's obvious this Senor Sims died of an unavoidable accident.
0: An accident? Yes. Oh, yes, of course.
2: Adios, Senor. Senora.
1: Adios.
0: Will they want to see you again?
1: No. I'm clear. I lost control of the car. That's the way it stands.

0: kiddies.
1: Well, we thought we'd join you, Mr. Melton.
0: Oh, great, great. Call me Joe. Hey, Gloria, yank another cork. We got company.
2: Here you are, kid.
3: Thank you.
0: You kids rate a drink. That was a pretty messy business, but it's all over now, huh?
4: Yes, it's all over.
0: Yes, well, it's time to unlax. Grab a glass, honey.
3: Well, thank you.
0: Hey, quiet, everybody. Quiet. Quiet. How about a toast to our guests?
5: Oh, sure, you bet.
0: All right. To a very beautiful lady, lovely enough for the movies.
3: What, thank you.
0: No, I'm not kidding. That's why I came over to you in the first place. I might even give you a test.
3: Oh.
0: No, I mean it, honey. You're pretty nice. I could make you a movie star.
3: And take me to Hollywood?
0: Well, at least to get us out of Mexico.
3: No, you're not serious.
0: Sure I am. Gloria, how about a refill?
2: Coming up.
3: Well, it sounds wonderful, doesn't it, Bill?
4: Yes. Los Angeles is a pretty crowded city, isn't it?
0: Crowded? Wait till you see the Sunset Bus.
3: No, you don't really think I could be an actress. You don't have to cheer me up anymore. I'm feeling wonderful now.
0: No, I'm serious. I think you'd be great. I want to do a suspense story. Sort of a war story, you know. Gloria, pour Mr. Travis another glass.
2: Okay, Joe. A suspense story?
0: Yes, dear, yes. A story about a man and a wife who live in a little house. Now, I'm just ad-libbing this, you understand?
4: Oh, yes, sure. Go on.
0: But there's a war out, see? A terrible war, you see? They live in the year 2155.
3: Bill.
0: Oh, here's the gimmick. They escape into the past, and they kill a man who follows them to bring them back. Gloria, honeypot, get Mr. Travis another glass. Well, sir, this couple takes refuge with a group of movie people. Safety in numbers, they figure.
3: Bill.
0: But the story goes on. This couple is terribly important for a new project. Let's call it a bacteria bomb. So the searchers figure out a way that they can get them alone in a hotel room. Shove a chair under the doorknob, Max.
6: Yes, sir.
0: You see, the workers, searchers may work alone or in groups, so that if one of them's killed, the rest carry on. Don't you think that would make a wonderful picture, huh, Susan? Don't you, Bill?
4: You're not going to get us, Melton.
6: Stand still.
0: Put that gun down, Travis.
7: You're driving.
0: Who is it?
7: The manager. Your car is
0: grab that gun, Max.
6: Come on, let go of me.
0: Let's not make things worse, Mr. Travis. The manager, he heard us. Let's get going.
3: Let go of me.
0: He'll break down the door in a minute. Max, get ready to travel. Get that. Take a good look, Mr. Travis. Take a good look at 1950. You won't be seeing it anymore. Throw the switch.
8: All right, Juan. Break down the door.
9: Where are they? I was at the door. I heard them inside.
8: They're gone. Windows. No, the iron bars are undisturbed. What happened to them, Juan? They just disappeared, all of them.
9: Nuestro Padre Cielo.
8: All right, Juan. Pray later.
9: Senor, I think you'd better send for the priest and holy water.
8: Later, later, Juan. Hey, they just disappeared.
9: Look here in the closet.
8: Sí?
9: Hey, bottles, hundreds of bottles.
8: Hey.
9: Chateau, sí. Cognac, absinthe, tequila, dirty cigarettes, and box with the pure Havana cigars. But these crazy Americanos, why should anyone leave all this behind?
8: Juan, never question Providence. There is enough here to last us both for a month. Juan, I think we can look forward to a most happy future.

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1: Now, about next week. Suppose that you were a private detective, and into your office walked a strange-looking client. 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We'll tell you about it next week.
0: Tonight's adventure in Dimension X was the Ray Bradbury story, To the Future, as adapted for radio by Ernest Canoy. John Larkin was heard as Bill, and Jan Miner as Susan. Your narrator was Norman Rose. Music by Albert Berman, engineer Don Abbott. 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
1: Will you have a polo, dear Liza, dear Liza? 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
2: How very kind of you, dear Henry. 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
1: But you take me old tube.
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No. No, stay where you are. 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

0: Man. Sawdust and spangles, balloons and barkers, lemonade and laughter. That's the carnival to most people. But beneath the hoopla and ballyhoo, sometimes there lies a sinister strain. A force as elemental as the strength and cunning animal trainers pit against the jungle beasts they subject to their will. Catmen, as the trainers of lions and tigers are called, follow the code of the jungle. When they match their skill against fang and claw in the cages, or against human enemies outside them, they neither ask nor give quarter. That is their creed, the law by which they live and sometimes die. Here is a cage. In it a huge tiger is pacing back and forth. There is deadly, killing power in the supple ripple of its muscles under the tawny skin with its black stripes. Killing power in the sheathed claws, in the wickedly gleaming teeth. Before the cage stands a man. His eyes are dull. His body is hunched. He is Brit, a catman, but on his cheeks are livid marks of deep scratches. On his shoulder crouches an ordinary alley cat.
1: There he is, imp. That's Satan, the tiger that put me in the hospital. Remember the hospital, imp? Mom came halfway across the country to see me. Gee, I remember when she came into the room. She looked at me like she used to when I was a kid, and she said, "My little boy's been hurt." Now, she wasn't worried because I couldn't take care of her and send her money for food and rent. No, she was worried because the little boy was hurt. When I got better, she gave me you. "A cat man ought to have a cat," she said. Yeah, then I made her go back home, and I returned to the show. So here I am, a handyman. I clean out the cages and sweep up. Me, Brit, who used to tame the wildest cats. But it's a good thing Mom gave me you. I can talk to you. Nobody else around here listens to me anymore. They think I'm nuts.
2: Hey, you, Brit!
1: Now, there's Hank. Mustn't let him know that I'm not as tough as any catman.
3: Yeah? What do you want?
2: I've been looking for you.
3: Yeah, well, here I am.
2: Hey, look, Brit, get this straight. I ain't satisfied with your work. As long as I'm head trainer around here, these cages are going to be kept clean, you understand?
3: I'm doing the best I can, Hank.
2: If you can't do better, I'll get somebody who can. Trouble with you is you got no guts.
3: I had enough guts to be the best catman in the business once. You ought to know that. You were my assistant.
2: Yeah, but I'm the head man now. Understand?
3: Yeah, sure.
2: I'd have got there even if Satan hadn't have clawed you. Understand?
3: Look, Hank, I'm not looking for an argument.
2: You're not looking for an argument. That's a hot one. You're just a flunky around here. Don't forget that. When I tell you I want those cages cleaned out better, I mean it. People pay good money to see me work Satan, and I want everything just right. You understand?
3: Yeah, I understand.
2: Okay, and get to work. I want everything just right.
3: Hey, Hank, just a minute, will you?
2: Yeah. What is it?
3: How's Marla?
2: It's none of your business. She's my gal now.
3: Did you hear him, imp? Did you hear him? I got a sweet cleaner, he says. People pay good money to see him work Satan, he says. He says that to me that used to be the best catman in the business. Now I'm pushing a broom. Yeah. I know you love me, imp. Even though I'm just a has-been. I used to be the big attraction of this show. Now it's Hank. I used to work Satan. Now it's Hank. Marla used to be my gal. Now she's Hank's. My bad luck was certainly good luck for him, wasn't it, imp? Oh, well. Might as well sweep out good under Satan's cage. Like Hank wants me to do. Ouch! Scratch myself, imp. Scratch myself on those little shreds of copper wire sticking out at the bottom of Satan's cage. Say, What are these wires doing here anyway? There are two little holes drilled here in the floor. There must have been electric wires in them. Here are scraps of insulation on the wood. Now, why would anybody put electric wires through the floor of Satan's cage?
2: I tell you, Mala, there's nothing to worry about.
4: But I tell you, I don't like Britt hanging around the show. He might figure things out.
2: He'll never find out, baby. You and I are the only ones who know. It's a cinch I'm not going to say anything about it. And you aren't either. Are you, Mala? Well, are you?
4: Hank, you're hurting my arm.
2: Answer me. You're not going to go soft and blab, are you?
4: How can I? Even if I wanted to, I was in it from the beginning, wasn't I?
2: Yeah. Better.
4: Still.
2: What are you afraid of?
4: I don't know.
2: Even if Britt should find out, what can he do about it?
4: Well, he might kill you.
2: Don't make me laugh. He's all bunged up. He's hardly got enough strength to push that broom around. It's all he's fit for now, that and talking out loud to his alley cat.
4: Maybe.
2: What do you mean, maybe?
4: He might use a gun. He's strong enough to pull a trigger, you know.
2: What are you trying to do, scare me?
4: No, but...
2: I told you 100 times there's nothing to worry about. He ain't even got enough spirit left to use a gun. Yeah, you should have heard the way I bought him out this morning. He took it like a broken down bum.
4: You wouldn't have talked to him like that before when he was the number one cat man of the show.
2: Hey, you ain't still stuck on him, are you?
4: Me? Stuck on Britt? Hank, would I have done what I did if I was?
2: Why did you do it? Why did you help me plan this job?
4: You know why. I was engaged to Britt. And then I fell for you. You know he wouldn't give me up unless something happened to him.
2: So we saw to it that something happened, okay. So what are you beefing about?
4: I still say he might find out.
2: I still say he won't, and even if he does, what can he do about it?
4: He might go to the cops.
2: He couldn't prove anything. It'd be his word against ours. Who believe a guy like him? Guy that's half nuts.
3: Yes, sir, Imp. There were electric wires stuck into the floor of Satan's cage. And they're right where the iron grid in front of the inner cage is. Yes, sir. The grid Satan has to step on when he makes his entrance into the big cage for the beginning of the act. Electric wires and an iron grid. That could add up to something, couldn't it, Imp? By Godfrey, it does. Now I see it. The iron grid was charged with electricity. Satan stepped on the grid and got a shock. It was planned. Now, who would have wanted me to get hurt? Who do you think, Imp? You're right. It was Hank. Remember I said my bad luck was certainly his good luck? He put those wires there. He made Satan go amok. He did it. And he got my job and my gal. Why can't I do the same thing to him, huh? Why? Quiet, quiet, Imp. The night watchman mustn't see us. Here's an AC outlet, Imp. Now we just screw this socket in and take these wires to Satan's cage. And connect these wires to the iron bars of Satan's cage. There. That's got it. Now we go back to the socket and we wait. The current has been pulled down so it won't hurt Satan. It'll just scare him when he rubs against the bars of the cage. Now, we turn the juice on. Tonight, Imp, we try something a little different. Tonight, we try two wires tied to a stick and attached to a storage battery. It's called a hot shot, see? Here we are at Satan's cage. So you're nervous, huh, Satan? That's good, Satan, that's good. You don't like my electric treatment, huh? Why, you big sissy, it doesn't hurt you. It only shocks you. But you don't like it, huh? Well, see how you like this.
1: Satan. He's more nervous than ever. He knows what we did to him the day before yesterday. He's afraid of us. Look at him cringing. He's sulking to the back of the cage. Well, this time, Satan, I've got a little surprise for you. This time you won't be shocked by electricity. You see this little black stick? You don't know there isn't any current in it, do you? You think it'll burn you like the other sticks I've shoved through these bars, huh? Okay. Now let's see what just a plain little wooden stick will do. Satan, here it comes at you. We've got him where we want him, Imp. And it took less than a week to do. I can make Satan go berserk any time I want to. All I've got to do is point this little black stick at him. No law against holding a little black stick in my hand when Hank does his act, is there? Is there, Imp? Now we're ready to pay off a debt.

0: tiger trainer named Britt was badly mauled by Satan, the tiger in his act. While in the hospital, he acquired an ordinary alley cat, which he called Imp, and to whom he talks as though it were a human being. When Britt left the hospital, he found that Hank, his former assistant, was now head trainer and engaged to Marla, who had always been Britt's girl. So, Britt, the catman, was forced to become a carnival handyman. Then, he found evidence that Hank had tricked Satan into attacking him by attaching electric wires to an iron grid in Satan's show cage, so that when Satan stepped on it, the shock drove him berserk. Secretly, at night, Britt has experimented with Satan, using long sticks charged with electricity until he is able to drive the tiger into a killing fury just by pointing a little black stick at him. Now, Britt is ready to deal with Hank.
1: Hurry, hurry, hurry! The big show is about to begin. See the show everybody enjoys. It's the talk of the Midway. See the most ferocious jungle animals ever captured by man. See them perform astounding tricks. Come this way for the big show. See Satan, the most ferocious man-eating tiger in captivity. See leopards and panthers and lions.
2: Yes, sir, Imp. The big show is about to begin. It's about to begin the last performance of Hank as a catman. Now is the time to pay him back for what he did to me. Now, while Satan is nervous and mean, all I have to do is point this little stick at him, and he goes nuts. Oh, what a surprise Hank is going to get. You know what I mean, Imp? You and I are the only ones who know. Maybe we ought to let somebody else in on the secret. Maybe we ought to let Marla know about it and watch her eat her heart out because there's nothing she can do to stop me. No, no, that wouldn't do. She might be able to warn Hank. No, I've got a better idea. Let's go find Marla. I've got an idea that maybe she might know all about this.
3: Hank, you gotta listen to me. I'm telling you...
4: You're always telling me something. It ain't one thing, it's another, and I'm getting sick of it, Marla. Fed up, you understand?
3: But, Hank...
4: Shut up! I have to slap you to make you understand I want any more talk out of you?
3: No.
4: All right, then keep quiet.
3: But it's important.
4: What's important?
3: What I was going to tell you.
4: All right, spill it. What is it this time?
3: Hank, I don't like the way Satan's been acting lately.
4: Hey, look, Marla, why don't you take care of your business? Let me take care of mine.
3: But that cat's dangerous.
4: Ah, nuts.
3: Britt used to be able to tell about those things. He could sense when a cat was in an ugly mood.
4: Yeah, well, if he's so smart, why did you leave him?
3: You know why. Because I fell for you, Hank.
4: Yeah, yeah, I know.
3: But I tell you, he could feel when a cat was ready to act up.
4: You're trying to say that he was a better cat man than me?
3: No.
4: If he was so darn smart, if he could tell when a cat was ready to run amok, why didn't he know it before Satan clawed him up?
3: You know the answer to that. You know there was nothing wrong with Satan. It was what you and I did that made him go berserk all of a sudden. You know that.
4: Yeah, I guess you're right.
3: Of course I'm right. And I tell you, Satan's been acting funny the last few days.
4: You noticed it too, huh, baby?
3: Sure. He acts kind of nervous and edgy.
4: Yeah, he's been pretty hard at work in the act, but what do you expect me to do about it?
3: Stop working with him for a few days, Hank.
4: Look, baby, you know as well as I do, if I let that cat worry me, he'll know it. Animals are smart that way, they can tell.
3: Yeah, I know.
4: You know, if he ever gets the idea I'm just a little bit afraid of him, he'll take advantage of it and really get dangerous. Now, if I stop working him a few days, he'll get even tougher than he is now.
3: Then what are you going to do?
4: Going to do my act same as always. Hey, it's almost time for me to begin. Come with me?
3: Not this time, Hank. I think I'll take a little walk. Maybe the exercise will do this.
2: Hello, Marla.
3: Oh, what do you want?
2: Just a little talk with you. We haven't had a talk since you walked out on me.
3: Look, I can't talk to you. Hank won't like it.
2: Hank isn't here.
3: Yes, but he...
2: No,
3: won't.
2: Hank isn't here. He's in the cage with Satan.
3: Has anything happened?
2: Happened? What can happen to a wonderful cat man like Hank, huh?
3: Well, I don't know. Satan's been kind of nervous lately.
2: Oh, so you've spotted that too, huh? Well, Imp, what do you know about that, huh?
3: Britt, what's the matter with Satan?
2: How should I know? I'm not a catman anymore. I'm just a broken-down flunky.
3: Britt, you know something you're not telling me.
2: And don't you know something you aren't telling me, Marla?
3: What do you mean?
2: Suppose you tell me.
3: Look, I don't know what you're talking about.
2: Don't you? Well, come with me, Marla.
3: Well, where are we going?
2: To Satan's cage.
3: Well, I'm not going with you. I'm going back to Hank. He's probably resting now.
2: He may be taking a long rest soon.
3: Cut it out, Britt. Quit trying to get on my nerves. Say what you've got to say and get it over with.
2: Don't brush me, Marla. I'll speak when I'm ready. Well, here's Satan's cage. Look at him, Marla. He's quite a tiger.
3: Yeah.
2: Have you ever noticed things about cats? Take Imp here, for instance. He's a little fella, but he has claws. They're sharp, too. Look, when I unsheathe them...
3: Ow! Ouch, you made him scratch me.
2: Yeah, they draw blood, don't they?
3: What's a big idea?
2: Now take Satan there. His claws are just as sharp and hooked, only they're longer, much longer. When he sinks them into a person's flesh, he doesn't just scratch the skin. He digs right down to the bone.
3: All right, so what?
2: So he can cripple or kill a man in the cage with him. I know.
3: Oh, Britt, I'm sorry he got you.
2: That's very considerate of you, Marla. You'd be sorry if he got Hank, too, wouldn't you?
3: Britt, please.
2: Because I can make him do it. Just watch what happens when I point this little black stick at him.
3: Oh, no.
2: Oh, yes.
3: No.
2: I can make him do that any time I want to. Want to see me do it again?
3: No, please.
2: I can make him go berserk like that when Hank's in the cage with him.
3: Britt! Britt, what do you want from me?
2: From you, Marla? I want a written confession.
3: A confession?
2: Yeah, you see? I know all about the electric wires that connect you with the iron grid in Satan's cage.
3: Electric wires? I don't know what you're talking about, Britt.
2: Don't you? That's too bad. Because some one of these days when Hank's doing his act with Satan, I'm liable to poke my little black stick into the cage.
3: No, you mustn't do it.
2: You know what'll happen to Hank then, don't you?
3: Brett, you mustn't.
2: How about that confession?
3: I didn't have anything to do with it. You gotta believe me, Brett.
2: I believed in you once, Marla. And what did it get me? No, I don't believe you. Because I know Hank's too dumb to have figured out that electricity trick by himself.
3: All right, Brett. You win. I'll write the confession. Hank.
4: Hiya, Marla. How was the war?
3: Hank, listen to me. I gotta tell you something.
4: Save it. If there's anything I can't stand, it's a woman who's always shooting off her mouth. You know that, don't you?
3: Yeah, I know.
4: And just remember one thing, baby. Keep your mouth shut because you're in it just as deep as I am. You understand?
3: I understand.
4: Okay, then keep your big trap shut and don't go threatening a blab if I decide to take a run-out powder on you.
3: I won't.
4: All right, that's better.
3: But you'll never run out on me because he knows all about it.
4: What are you talking about? Who knows all about what?
3: Britt. He knows about what we did to him.
4: Who told him?
3: He figured it out for himself, I guess.
4: I told you before, that doesn't mean anything. He can't prove a thing.
3: Yes, he can. I wrote a confession.
4: You wrote... Where is it? Give it to me.
3: I haven't got it.
4: Tell me where it is or so help
3: Britt
4: me.
3: I've got it.
4: Why, you two-timing little...
3: Please, Hank. Please don't hit me again. I wrote that confession to save your life. Britt showed me how he can make Satan go berserk any time just by pointing a little black stick at him.
4: What?
3: Yeah. All he's got to do is poke a little wooden stick through the bars and cat goes wild. Britt threatened to do it sometime when you're working your act. If I didn't write that confession.
4: Try to kill Britt once before, but Satan didn't do a good job. Next time I'm not taking any chances. Next time I'm going to do it myself.
5: Hi, Hank.
4: Yeah?
5: The boss sent me to get you.
4: What for?
5: You're late for your act.
4: Oh, yeah, my act.
5: Hey, what's the matter? You look upset about something.
4: Nothing. Something I got to do. Take care of it after my act. Hey, do me a little favor, will you?
5: Well, sure, Hank. What is it?
4: Keep that bird away from Satan's cage while I'm doing my act, will you?
5: Okay, Hank, it's in the bag.
6: And now, ladies and gentlemen, one of the most sensational wild animal performances of the century, presenting the daring king of the catmen, Hank Chandler.
7: big tiger.
3: The trainer is in the cage now.
7: Oh, he looks mean, doesn't he? I wouldn't want to be in there.
3: He's down. The trainer's down.
7: They're shooting at the tiger. Why doesn't he let go of the man?
3: They use only blank cartridges.
7: Look, another man's getting into the cage.
3: He's only got a little stick in his head. The tiger's backing away. He saved him. He saved the trainer.
2: Yes, Imp. I saved Hank's life. He was nervous about something when he went into the cage. Satan sensed it and he went on a rampage. Well, Hank's pretty badly mauled. But he'll live to go to jail. And that's where Marla's going, too. I've given the confession to the cops. Hank and Marla belong behind bars. Yeah, and I belong behind bars, too. The bars of Satan's cage. You know, the boss gave me back my old job. I'm a catman again, Imp. I'm a catman again.

From shadows and stillness, mystery weaves a spell of strangest fascination, charging the mind with doubts and fears. For mystery is a strange companion, a living memory in the haunting hour.

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1: Journey into space. The BBC presents Jet Morgan in Operation Luna. After a thrilling trip lasting nearly 5 days, Jet Morgan and his crew in the rocket ship Luna touched down on the surface of the moon. After contacting the Earth and receiving messages of congratulations from all parts of the terrestrial globe, they set about their tasks of taking photographs, collecting specimens of moon rock and soil, and exploring the area in which they landed. Then, while Jet, Doc, and Lemmy were making their way towards their next objective, the strange sounds which they, and particularly Lemmy, had heard on their journey from Earth were heard again. And then Doc thought he saw something move in the crater ahead of them.
2: Something move? Impossible. Did you see anything, Lemmy?
3: No, Jet. I wasn't looking, but whatever it was, I only caught a glimpse of it. But it was there, I swear it.
2: You two wait here. I'll go and look.
3: No, Jet.
2: There's nothing on the moon that can move of its own free will.
3: Then why can't we all go?
2: No. If it's all right, I'll tell you. Then you can come on.
4: Hello? What's the trouble?
3: I wish we knew, Mitch. And we heard that noise again. Not just Lemmy this time, but all three of us. Did you hear it?
4: No, I didn't. Are you sure you did?
3: Of course I'm sure. And on top of that, I saw something move in the crater.
4: Ridiculous.
3: I tell you, I saw it, Mitch.
2: Did you, Doc? We'll see in just a minute. I'm almost at the crater now. If there's anything to see, I shall see it. Not a thing. Good Lord. I could swear I've been through all this before.
3: Hey, Doc, huh?
2: Seen this very crater before.
3: Hello, Jim. Jim, hello. You must be in there somewhere. But there's no sign of it. The crater's empty. Look for him, Lenny. Look for him. Look and keep looking. Keep looking. Keep looking.
5: And look hard. Concentrate. Observe the mountains that border the bay. Observe the smooth floor of the bay itself. Well, do you see it?
6: Yes, Uncle Hector.
5: Do you see the promontories, Heraclides and Laplace?
6: Yes, Uncle.
5: Observe them well. Imagine yourself poised above them in an aeroplane or a balloon. And then you'll get a true impression of what the moon really is. A great globe. Another world. A dead world. Hanging in nothing. Can you see that, boy? Hey? Hey?
6: Yes, Uncle. The bay is full of craters.
5: Aye, it probably is, but you can't see them. With a big telescope at Blackford Hill, you might make out some.
6: Wee craters. Lots of wee craters. And one is wide and shallow, like a dish.
5: What are you talking about, boy? Which one?
6: The one near the ship.
5: What ship?
6: The spaceship. I stood on the crater's rim and made my way down into it, and the floor was covered with silvery grey ash, soft underfoot like walking on a fresh fall of snow.
5: What nonsense is this?
6: I was there, on the moon.
5: Young man, when I sit up half the night with you in this observatory, it's to further your education, not for you to utter such drivel.
6: I know, but...
5: No buts. Your head's full of rubbish. You're reading those stupid books and hearing the radio. There's no room left for sensible things. Spaceship,
6: It's not rubbish, Uncle. Lots of people think it is, but it isn't. It's a scientific possibility.
5: Is it a scientific possibility that you might try paying strict attention to what I'm telling you?
6: Yes, Uncle.
5: Space travel. When you can't even get the earthbound trains to run to time. Now, look again. Make a sketch of what you see and only what you see. I want no imaginative drawing, just the plain facts.
6: Yes, sir.
5: Then get on with it, boy. Don't stare at me. Look into the eyepiece. Look. Take a good look. Look hard and long and keep looking. Keep looking.
3: Keep looking, Lemmy. Keep at it. Walk around the rim again.
4: I am looking, Doc. I've been right round the rim 3 times now. No sign of him anywhere. Perhaps we'd better go down onto the floor.
7: Hello, Doc. Lemmy.
3: Hello, Mitch.
7: You found him yet?
3: No, not a sign. It's as though he just disappeared into thin air.
7: Thin is right. Lemmy, you better come into the ship.
3: What for?
7: So I can go out and help Doc look for Jet. That's what for.
3: There's 2 of us looking already.
7: Lemmy, come in.
3: If you're so keen to come out, come out. I'm not stopping you.
7: You know, John, well, I can't get out. Somebody has to be inside to work the airlock.
3: Look, Mitch, why not use the televiewer? From up there in the nose, you'll be able to see further than we can.
7: All right, Doc, but televiewer's a Lemmy's province. He should be in here working it.
3: All you have to do is to switch it on. Nothing complicated about it.
8: All right, calm down, Lemmy. Mitch is just as worried as you are.
3: Oh, I'm sorry, Doc. But something awful must have happened to Jet.
7: Hey, Doc.
3: Yes?
7: Is this a game? There's Jet in the crater, large as life.
3: What? Jet! Jet!
2: Hello, Lemmy. Doc, what are you doing here? I told you to wait until I called you to come on.
3: Jet, boy, are you all right?
2: Of course I'm all right. If Doc did see anything in this crater, it's certainly not here now.
4: But that was nearly 3 hours ago.
2: Three? What are you talking about? Can't be more than 5 minutes since I left you.
4: Chet, what's happening to you?
2: What's happening to me? What's happening to you?
7: Look, come back to the ship, all of you. We'll try and straighten this out.
2: What is happening? Somebody had better tell me.
8: Mitch is right, Chet. We better go back. Something very strange is taking hold of us all.
4: Yes, Chet, you'll be safer in there.
2: Well, if you say so. I don't know what all this is about, but maybe when we do get inside, you'll give me some rational explanation.
9: Well, now we're all here. What's up?
10: What's up, he says.
11: Jet, when you left us and walked towards that crater, Mitch called us up.
9: That's right, I heard him.
11: Well, both Lemmy and I instinctively turned towards the ship when we heard Mitch's voice. And when we turned back, you'd gone.
9: Of course, by then I was making my way down to the crater floor.
11: Yeah, that's what we thought. But you'd gone so quickly, we thought you must have fallen in, so we came running over. But when we got there, all we saw were your footprints in the dust. There was no sign of you.
9: Is this a joke?
6: Jet, what time did Doc come out to you?
9: As far as I can remember, about 1600 hours.
6: And how much time do you think has passed since then?
9: Not more than 10 minutes, I'd say.
6: The time is now 18 hours, 47 minutes.
9: What?
11: Look at the clock, Jet.
9: Then it must have happened. It wasn't just imagination.
11: What wasn't?
9: When I reached the crater, I had that extraordinary feeling that I'd been through it all before. You know, you must have experienced it.
11: Yes, often.
9: It seemed I knew every detail connected with that crater. I even knew what the floor consisted of and how it felt to walk on it.
11: There's something funny going on.
9: And then I remembered a night many years ago when I was a kid, and my great-uncle, who was also my tutor, was giving me a lesson in selenography.
11: Selenography? Geography of the moon, Lemmy.
6: Oh.
9: We were studying the very area we're on now. He got furious with me because I said I could see craters that weren't even visible in the telescope. But I felt then that I'd already been on the moon.
6: What did your uncle say to that?
9: He said I'd been reading too many paperback books.
11: You mean you really thought you'd been on the moon?
9: At the time I did. Afterwards, I thought I said it just to infuriate the old man. But just now, in the crater, it seemed so real. As though I'd gone back in time to relive that evening all over again. And then I heard you and Lemmy calling me, and then I saw you. And then the whole business of my uncle seemed to be no more than a memory, a flash through my mind.
11: Well, that flash, as you called it, lasted more than 2 hours. And during that time, you were absolutely invisible to us.
6: And we couldn't raise you on the radio.
11: Any more than we could contact Lemmy when he heard those weird noises outside the ship.
6: Did you hear any strange sounds, Jet?
9: I'm not sure. I thought I did at first, just before the memory of that night in Edinburgh came into my mind, but everything seemed to be over so quickly.
11: What does all this add up to? First, we all hear the weird noises in the radio. Then, only Lemmy hears them outside the ship.
6: And it scared the living daylights out of me.
11: Then, Lemmy and I hear it, just before we land. And then, three of us hear it out there on the moon's surface. I see something move in the crater, and then this. And all this time, Mitch neither hears nor senses a thing. What does it all mean?
6: It means we ought to leave here. And the sooner the better.
9: We won't solve anything by running away from it.
6: But there's something funny going on here, and I don't like it. I want to go home.
9: Doc, what did you see in the crater?
11: Oh, I can't be sure. It all happened so suddenly. Like when the shadow of an airplane passes near you, you have an impression, and it's gone. Afterwards, you think you must have imagined it.
9: No, that doesn't give us much to go on. If only there were windows in this ship, we could keep a constant watch on the crater. We might see it again. But in here, we're blind. Anything might be happening outside.
6: Well, there's always the televiewer. It could be left on and rotated. We could take it in turns to watch it.
9: Yes. Now, that'll be the job of whoever remains in the ship while the others are working outside.
6: We'd better start now. If there is anything out there, I want to get to the bottom of it. I'll take first watch, if you like.
11: Are the rest of us going outside now?
9: No, not yet. Now we're here, we might as well stay and eat.
6: Well, you go ahead. I'll keep an eye on the televiewer. I'll eat when my watch is over.
10: What can you see, Mitch?
6: Picture's clear. Every detail of the surface outside is hard and sharp.
10: Nothing out of the ordinary?
6: Not a thing. No sign of movement anywhere. It's as still as a graveyard.
12: October 30th, 1965. It is now 13 Earth days since takeoff and 8 days since we landed on the moon. Since Jet's strange disappearance, nothing else unexpected has happened. While three of us are working outside, the fourth watches our every move on the televiewer screen. We never wander away from each other, at least not more than a few feet. and Jet has given strict orders that we keep the ship within sight at all times. This has limited the area we can explore and means we stay out of most crater floors entirely, but there's still plenty of work to be done on the elevated surface. Spirits rise as the time for going home draws closer, for although there has been nothing to alarm us for some time, there's a sense of foreboding in the atmosphere, a strange feeling of apprehension that we all feel but never mention. All but Lemmy, that is, who seems to have forgotten that anything strange has ever happened to him or to any of us. He's in here with me now, while Jet and Mitch are outside making their periodic inspection of the ship's exterior. Hello, Lemmy.
13: Hi, Doc. Sorry to disturb you, mate, but the time has come for you to take the televiewer watch.
12: Oh, thanks. Anything doing?
13: No, it looks just the same out there. Yeah, how many pages of that diary have you filled up to now?
12: Oh, a couple of hundred, I reckon.
13: What on earth do you find to write about?
12: Well, on Earth, probably not very much, but up here there's plenty of material.
13: Am I mentioned?
12: Sure you are. We all are.
13: What are you going to do with it, Doc? Sell it to a newspaper? Could make a lot of money that way.
12: No, I don't think I'll be selling it to any newspaper. Well, I'd better get over to the televiewer. This is no way to keep a constant watch.
13: Ah, there's nothing out there to see. If you want to keep writing your diary, you go ahead. I'll carry on with the watch.
12: No, no. It's my turn. I'll take it.
13: All right, Doc. Have it your way. I think I'll take a little snooze on me bank. At least till Jet and Mitch won't let in again. By the light of the silvery earth, I want to... Aye. Blimey. It's here again. Oh, Doc. Doc.
12: What is it?
13: Can't you hear it? That noise.
12: Well, I... Goodness sake. Come over here, quick.
13: Blimey. I thought we'd finished with this lot.
12: Look. Look at the televiewer.
13: What's the matter with it?
12: Can't you see it? A dome.
13: But, Doc,
12: it covers
13: nothing.
12: The whole crater. What? The one Jet got lost in. It's as though a spherical roof had been placed over it.
13: You're going cracked if this screen's blank.
12: No, it's there. Plain as plain. Surely you can see it.
13: No, Doc, I can't.
12: Call up Jet and Mitch and tell them. Tell them to look towards the crater, quick.
13: Hello, Jet. Let me call him. Can you hear me, Jet? Hello, Jet! Jet! Oh, it's gone.
12: Yes. The dome is gone.
14: Hello? Hello, Doc, Lemmy.
13: Hello, Jet. You can hear us.
14: What's the idea? We've been calling you for a couple of minutes.
13: Calling us?
14: What's wrong? Were you asleep?
13: No, Jet. We weren't asleep.
14: Fill the airlock. Mitch and I want to come in.
12: Jet, can you see the crater from where you are? The one you went into?
14: Yes, we can see it, Doc. Why?
12: Does it look any different?
14: Hey. No, just the same as usual.
12: You sure, Jet?
7: Of course we are. Nothing different about anything that we can see from here.
12: Oh, all right, close the door and fill the airlock. Let me let them in.
13: Yeah, main door closing. Stand by.
15: Dome, you say? Large enough to cover the whole crater?
12: Yes. It must have appeared while Lemmy and I were changing over watches.
13: It wasn't there when I left the screen.
12: It was certainly there when I reached it.
9: It must have been visible all the time we were in the airlock and had our backs to the door.
15: Why didn't you tell us about it sooner? If it was there, we might have seen it.
13: We tried to, but it's always the same when that weird music's around. The radio never seems to work.
9: We've got to get to the bottom of this. Find out what it all means.
12: Easier said than done.
9: Well, Doc, you can start by making a drawing of what you saw, with as much detail as you can remember, but okay. Only what you remember.
12: Okay.
9: We don't want an imaginative drawing, just the plain facts. And while you're doing it, Mitch and I will watch the televiewer screen, see if anything else turns up. Come on, Mitch.
15: Hey, Doc, did you switch the televiewer off?
12: No, I don't think so. I don't remember.
15: Well, it is off. I suppose it was on when you saw this, dome.
12: What do you take me for, a practical joker?
9: Turn it on, Mitch. He probably switched it off unconsciously.
15: Well, there's the picture. Hey, what's this?
9: Huh?
15: Oh, it's Doc's diary. Must have left it here on the table. What the devil's he putting in it?
9: It's a private diary, Mitch. None of our business.
15: Well, isn't it? Not even this?
9: Huh?
15: Look at it. Read it.
12: My whole enthusiasm and interest in the trip is gone. We should never have come. Man has no right here. No right to carry the secrets of this planet back to Earth. Back to terrestrial beings who can neither understand them nor appreciate them and in consequence will only attempt to destroy them. Rip them to pieces. Tear them apart. as they have already begun to destroy their own planet. Far better that we should die and never return. And this is a good place to die. For here, with no air, no bacteria to attack us, our human forms will remain intact, mummified, indestructible, a monument to man's petty accomplishments and stupidity.
9: Did the doc write that?
15: Well, it's his handwriting, isn't it?
9: Yes, but...
15: We'll tackle him with it later. What does he think he's doing? Does he want to demoralize all of us?
9: I don't know, Midge. I don't know anything anymore. Now, Doc, have you finished that drawing?
12: Yeah, I finished it some time ago. Here, it's as accurate as my memory will allow me to make it. The dome seemed to be made of some transparent material, and the low circular wall that supports the dome seems to have been erected on the crater's rim. It fits the rim exactly.
9: A circular wall? Come to think of it, that crater is circular.
15: What craters on the moon aren't?
9: Ah, but this one is exactly so. The sides haven't crumbled and fallen into the bottom, as most of the other craters seem to have done.
15: What did the wall seem to be made of, Doc?
12: I don't know. Some kind of metal, maybe. It had a smooth surface. Certainly not made of bricks or anything like that. And there were no doors or seams that I could see.
15: Well, it's a curious object, all right, but it doesn't tell us much. Nothing like so much as Doc's diary tells us.
12: What do you mean?
15: This is what I mean. What you wrote here today and then left lying around for all of us to read. What are you trying to do? Demoralize all of us?
12: I don't know what you're talking about.
15: You made it plain enough in here. You want us to know you've lost all enthusiasm for this trip, that we should stay up here, die up here.
12: Have you gone crazy?
15: No, but maybe you have. What with domes over craters and then this.
12: Let me see it.
15: Well?
12: I didn't write this.
15: It's your handwriting, isn't it?
12: Yes, but I...
15: Then what did you write? Show me. Go on.
12: What I wrote isn't here.
15: Bah!
12: I merely recorded the normal events of the day. I give you my word, Mitch.
15: I don't want it.
12: Are you saying I'm a liar?
15: Well, if that's how you want to put it, yes, I am.
9: Now, hold on there, Mitch.
15: You hold on yourself.
9: Shut up.
15: What else is he? There's the book.
9: Shut up.
16: Blimey.
9: Nobody's calling anybody anything. We're going to get to the bottom of this calmly and without insulting each other. Now, Doc, did you write this or didn't you?
12: Well... If I did, this is the first time I realized it.
9: Then what did you write?
12: I just told you, the normal...
9: Doc, were any of the thoughts expressed on that page in your mind while you were writing?
12: Yes. Yes, I suppose they were, but they weren't important. Ideas like that must have passed through the minds of all of us. It happens to everybody. You think of things you have no intention of doing, would hate to do, in fact. Like when you're in a car and the sudden fear of a possible accident strikes you, or when you make an air trip. But you don't have the accident. No, that's what those thoughts were like. But I had no idea I put them down. I would have sworn on my life that I just wrote about the work. How many days we'd been here, the date, the time.
15: Nothing like that on this page. There is on yesterday's page, I grant you that.
9: Give him back the book, Mitch.
15: Hey?
9: Give it to him.
15: To go on writing this drivel?
9: I said give it to him.
12: Thanks, Mitch.
9: And Doc?
12: Yes?
9: Whatever anybody else thinks, I believe you.
12: Thanks.
15: You believe him?
9: And why not? The things that have been happening to us since we've landed here, I'd believe anything.
15: You would, eh? Well, I don't. Nothing's happened to me. It's you that's crazy, all of you.
9: Cut it out, Mitch.
15: That's it. You're all going crackers.
9: All but you. You're the only one still in step. We're all crazy but you.
15: Ah, I get it now. The whole thing's a conspiracy. Something the three of you have cooked up to try and send me crazy. So when I get back to Earth, I'll be considered unfit to make any further trips.
9: Oh, Mitch.
15: Then the field is clear for you. The exploration of space, the glory of it is all yours. While I, who designed this ship and built her, kicked my heels back on the deck there, watching you going and coming... But you won't do it.
9: Mitch, don't talk
15: such
9: nonsense.
15: I'll see you don't. You can stay here, all of you. Die here, like Doc says. I'll take the ship back on my own. Tell them you wandered off into the mountains, got lost, or fell down a crevice.
9: Mitch.
15: Got eaten up by a dragon. They'd like that. That'll make a good story.
9: Oh,
12: yeah.
9: Help me get him onto his bunk.
11: Yeah, yeah.
16: Tell you you're clear. Nothing to report.
9: Mitch, you all right?
15: What happened?
9: I hit you, Mitch. I had to. You were raving like a lunatic.
15: I'm sorry, Jet. If I do that again, you hit me again.
11: What are we going to do, Jet?
9: Exactly what we came up here to do.
11: But what's the explanation of all this?
9: I don't know. The only thing I can think of is that somebody, something, is getting at us.
11: What?
9: Getting at our minds, in different ways. Lemmy hears music, and it scares him. Makes him feel he wants to go back home. You see things, unexplainable things, and write things in your diary you don't intend.
11: Mm. And Mitch?
9: He seems immune to the whole business. Except when we talk about it, and then look what happens to him.
11: You really think there's something working on us, against us?
9: I don't know, Doc. But that's how it looks.
11: How are we ever going to find out?
9: We may never find out, but we'll try. That crater out there seems to be connected in some way.
11: Mm.
9: We'll examine it thoroughly, by every means we have.
11: What, all of us?
9: No. Mitch and I will guard. You stay with the televiewer.
11: Okay.
9: Keep us on the screen all the time. Watch every move. And Lemmy will stay by the radio and record every word we say. You agree to that, Mitch?
15: Yes, Jeff.
17: Hello, Doc. Can you still see us?
18: Yes.
17: Mitch and I are going to separate now. We'll make our way down onto the floor and walk towards each other, facing each other all the time.
18: Right. Here I go.
17: Keep talking, Doc. Let's not lose contact.
18: Can see you both walking round rim. Mitch now on eastern side. Jet on western. Now approaching area where crater floor comes into view of camera.
7: Is far enough, Jet?
17: Yes, Mitch. Let's go down.
7: Hey.
17: What is it?
7: The crater. The crater's radioactive.
17: Yeah, I can hear it.
7: Quite strong, too.
17: Would it be the dust or the floor underneath?
7: Can't tell. Maybe over to later.
18: Jet and Mitch now on crater floor, approaching each other.
7: Getting stronger.
17: Hey, Mitch. Hear anything?
7: Getting stronger still.
17: Mitch, do you hear anything besides the counter?
7: Coming up fast. Needles coming like mad.
18: Hello, Earth.
17: What was that?
18: Hello, Earth. Spaceship X-4372. Venus to Earth calling. Come up.
17: Lemmy, is that you?
19: Madam, spaceship X-4372 receiving you. Over.
17: What on Earth? Hello?
18: Take off satisfactory position. Air velocity as per schedule. Over.
17: Hello?
19: Thank you, Mitch.

0: Jed.
1: Hello. Hello, Doc.
0: Watch where you're going. You're walking at right angles to the correct line. You've gone out of camera range.
1: Sorry, Doc. I'll put it right.
2: What's up, Jed? Lost your sense of direction?
1: Yes, Mitch. But not in the way you mean.
3: And then I heard a spaceship that just left Venus call up Earth and give his position.
4: What?
3: Yes, Mitch.
4: But that's not likely to happen for years. 50, 100, maybe 200.
3: I heard it. And at the same time, the whole bay seemed to be full of structures. Radio masts, rocket platforms, and vehicles like tanks which were speeding along well-made roads. The bay was full of movement, as though a lunar base was already built and in full working order. It was, well, it was like a glimpse into the future. Yes! That was what it must have been. Just as a few hours ago, I must have had a glimpse into the past.
4: Let's go home. I don't like it here. We're not going home. None of us has been hurt, not physically. These moments are rare, only just a few seconds. We can't leave the job half done.
3: No, Mitch, we can't. We'll carry on. Whatever it is that's got hold of us, whatever it's trying to do, it won't stop us. It won't drive us off, not until we're good and ready to go. Is that agreed?
4: Agreed.
5: Sure, agreed.
3: Lemmy?
6: Agreed.
3: We'll leave that crater alone. From now on, nobody's to go within 100 yards of it. That clear?
6: It'll be a pleasure.
3: Well, let's get started. Back to normal routine.
4: Well, that's that. Everything aboard, I hope.
3: How about it, Doc?
5: All complete. I don't think we left anything behind.
3: Murder, Mitch?
4: All set.
3: Well, get onto your couches. Strap yourselves in.
4: Oh, boy. There we go. This is... Well, it wasn't so bad after all, was it?
7: Yeah, Rick, they must have heard us say nothing would stop us. They gave up trying. They, it, or whatever it was.
5: I'm beginning to think we must have dreamt the whole business.
7: Yeah.
5: Dome, music, everything. A whole week, undisturbed.
7: And now we're going home to dear old Mother Earth from Becky.
3: Switch on the televiewer, Lemmy. Let's take a last look round before we leave.
7: Televiewer on. Goodbye, Moon. Thanks for the use of the bay.
5: Yeah, shadows creeping up fast. Moon must look almost a crescent to the folks back home.
7: Ah, look. There's the flag we raised the day we landed.
5: Yeah. Looks lonely, doesn't it?
7: Yeah, lonely's right. Especially without the tiniest breath of wind to disturb her. Look, she just hangs limp against a pole. Doesn't move.
3: Switch her off, Lemmy. Switch on stern view.
7: Stern view on.
3: All set?
5: All set.
3: Yeah. Doc, Gyro.
5: Gyro.
3: Stand by for count off.
5: We're going home.
3: But we'll be back. Firing in 15 seconds.
7: Piccadilly, here I come.
3: 10. Five, four, three, two, one. Contact!
4: Well, press it. Press the switch.
3: I did. It didn't work.
4: What? Press it again.
3: Still nothing. Not a flicker.
4: But on final check, the motor was okay. There can't be anything wrong.
7: Hey, Jet, the radio's cut.
5: And the radar.
7: Oh, now the televiewer's going.
3: 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It stopped. Everything stopped. There's not a thing in the ship that works.
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0: The pain began almost as soon as she had boarded the train. Usually she planned these things so well. She knew her cycle intimately. How could she not, after all these years? Today, though, had just been one of those awful days when nothing went according to plan. She had planned to get the 5 o'clock train, which would have seen her safely tucked up at home with the doors closed and a whole weekend of privacy and quiet to get over it. Instead, a week before Christmas, a crisis in the office meant a brainstorming session, which lasted until after 6. The cold, clear winter day lost to shadows by the time she left. She could already feel it approaching. Even as she left the building and headed for the station, a sense of unease, of dislocation, and a tenderness to her belly and her breasts. Her already short temper contracted even further, so that she almost bit off the head of the lazy clerk behind the ticket counter. The idiot, apparently more concerned with picking his lottery numbers than ensuring that she made her train. The closing of doors already signalling its imminent departure. She had been forced to run to make it. She took a seat in the next-to-last carriage. The toilet was in the carriage behind, right at the end, but its lights were malfunctioning, flickering off and on with an angry buzzing sound as though masses of bees were trapped within the fluorescent bulbs. So she had been forced to sit a little further forward than she would have liked. Still, perhaps it would be all right. It hadn't started yet, although it was close. The train crawled slowly from the station. Her fellow passengers read books and newspapers or talked nonsense at high volume on their mobile phones, their lack of consideration annoying her still further, but providing a momentary distraction, an outlet for her frustration. She was very conscious of her privacy, and it constantly amazed her that people were prepared to discuss the most intimate details of their lives among strangers. The raised voices were nagging at her hearing. Her senses always seemed to be more acute at this time of the month, so that even moderately loud noises became difficult to tolerate, and she was more aware than usual of particular smells and tastes. She wondered if others experienced it the same way she did. She could only assume that she was not unique in these sensations, although she was not the kind of person who would discuss such matters with another, even if she were not so solitary by nature. Times flashed by. They were making good time. She allowed herself a little sigh of relief and breathed in deeply. As she did so, something rippled inside her. She grimaced and shifted on her seat. No! The train slowed, disgorging passengers at another station. Others rarely got on to replace them at these provincial towns. And she was used to spending most of her journeys in empty carriages, especially as her destination was the last stop on the line. Her house a mere stone's throw from the station. She closed her eyes. Sometimes she felt lonely, living in the little village where every face was familiar to her, where every name was echoed dozens of times in the form of cousins, brothers, uncles, grandparents. Her parents had always kept themselves slightly aloof from the life of the community on the principle that good fences made good neighbours, and she was grateful to them for that. The round of meetings, charity drives, garden parties and festivals was not for her. But her desire to remain at one remove from them had given her a reputation around the village, particularly since she also chose to politely deflect the attentions of its menfolk. She had no intention of ever dating a man from the village, of permitting him access to the little secrets of her life. She knew these men too well and was not anxious to become one of their conquests. She had enjoyed some relationships in the city, but none that had lasted. She liked men who were prepared to permit her to keep her distance from them when she chose, who wanted their own space as much as she wanted hers. But such men were harder to find than one might think. The demands that she made led her to attract those who were merely seeking casual one-night flings, or those who claimed that they were quite happy to allow her the required degree of independence, but then, as time went on, grew more and more uncomfortable with it, and demanded that she adhere to the rules they chose to set for her and for their relationship. She had quickly learned that when a man said he valued a woman's independence, what it really meant was that he valued it only when it suited him. Another station passed, bringing her another mile nearer to home. The pain was stronger now, and she thought that she could almost taste something coppery in her mouth. She hated it. It really was a curse. But, as her mother had said to her in those first months of adolescence, bringing with them the strange, unfamiliar changes to her body. What cannot be cured must be endured. Looking back now, it was the shock that she remembered. Her amazement that her own body could do this to her, wounding her from deep within, bringing her discomfort, pain, and embarrassment, even as her mother had instructed her on what to do and how to prepare for it so that she was not taken by surprise. It was always easier to put up with in your own home, her mother had said, surrounded by familiar things, but you could not let it dictate how you lived your life. Yet, for the first few months, that was precisely what had happened. She was grateful and relieved once it had passed, but the relief only lasted for a week or two until it commenced once again its inevitable approach. The train arrived at Shillingford, the last stop before home. Soon she would be able to lock the door and remain within the walls of her house for the entire weekend. By Monday, it would all be over, and normal life would resume. The door at the head of the carriage opened as the train moved off, and two young men entered. They were probably still in their late teens, although one wore a ragged line of scruffy facial hair on his upper lip, a nasty little excuse for a moustache that made him look shifty and untrustworthy. His companion, taller and bulkier, had acne pimples on his chin, bloodied where he had picked at them. "All right, love," one of the boys said. She did not look at him, but she could see him reflected in the glass. It was the one with the moustache. Neither of them had taken their seats. They stood, craning their necks to catch sight of her face and body. She drew her coat a little more tightly around her. "Ah, oh, don't do that," said the spotty one. "Give us a look." She bit her lip. Something contracted inside her and she jerked slightly in her seat. "Go on, smile," said the one with the moustache. "Can't be that bad. I've got something that'll make you smile," he snickered and pointed his chin at her. "Get lost," she said, despite herself. She didn't want to be drawn into an argument with them, but they had picked the wrong evening on which to confront her. It was only after she had spoken that she realized how dangerous it might be to antagonize them, to draw them upon her. "Touchy," said Moustache to his friend. "Must be her time of the month. They all get a bit like that." He returned his attention to her.
1: "Is that it, darling? Time of the month? The old curse?"
0: His smile slowly faded, to be replaced by something infinitely more unpleasant. "Don't bother me," he said, so softly that she thought she might have misheard, until he repeated himself. "Don't bother me one little bit." Suddenly the train ground to a halt. She couldn't believe it. She pressed her face to the window and thought that she could almost see the lights of the station in the distance. She felt nauseous, and the coppery taste in her mouth was growing more pronounced. It was very dark outside. She looked at the night sky. There were no stars visible, although a telltale edge of brightness had begun to show in the north as the clouds began to thin. She could hear the boys whispering, and she risked a glance at them. The one with the pimples was looking over at her, and she could see the lust in his eyes. The groan of pain caused the boys to stop their conversation. She winced. This delay was just unbearable. What a complete nuisance. She almost howled in frustration. There was no other choice. She rose, grasped her briefcase, and headed for the last carriage. If she could get to the toilet, then she could do whatever was necessary and wait things out until the train got into the station. After that, she could slip onto the tracks through the back door, avoiding the young men and the stink of their desire. She stepped into the space between the carriages, opened the door, and entered the empty compartment, the buzzing unbearably loud, the flickering of the lights paining her eyes. Behind her, the two teenagers exchanged a look, then stood and followed her into the carriage. Their names were Davy and Billy, and they had been waiting for just such an opportunity for a long, long time. The woman was alone, the train was almost empty, and they were now stopped in the darkness between stations. Even if she cried out, no one would hear her. It was perfect. They entered the carriage. The fluorescent lights flickered and buzzed, then finally gave up the ghost, artificial light yielding to the moon's luminescence as a great disk of white cleared the cover of the clouds and shone down upon the woods, the fields, and the silver body of the unmoving train. The toilet was ahead of them, at the far end. It wouldn't have much of a lock in it. On trains, they never did. They were halfway down the carriage when the noise came from behind them. Something moved in the space between two seats, previously hidden from the young men by the shadows, the moonlight not yet penetrating its reaches. They turned as it unfolded itself, slowly rising up before them. There was a bad animal smell and a sound like a dog might make if someone threatened to remove the bone from between its paws. As his eyes grew accustomed to the gloom, Davy saw clawed feet, longer than a human's and covered with fine dark hair that shone in the moonlight, and muscular legs that bent sharply at the knee, rising up to a flat crotch and a taut stomach and small white breasts. Even as he watched, more fine hairs erupted from the pores of the skin, colonizing the fleshy places and turning them all to black. The tattered remains of a dress hung from the figure's arms and back, and as its fingernails curled in themselves, Davy thought he saw traces of dark varnish upon them. The hair on its upper body was thicker than upon its legs and belly. It was denser and tinged with white and grey as though a great cape had been placed across its shoulders. Then it emerged from the darkness, slowly advancing upon them, and the moonlight shone upon the woman's face. It was still changing, the features transforming themselves before his eyes, so that she remained clearly recognizable to Davy, like a figure glimpsed in a funhouse mirror, distorted yet still familiar. Her face was lengthening, the tips of her ears extending and tufting with hair, her nose and chin stretching to form a lupine jaw, the teeth within growing sharper and shining whitely, thick strands of saliva and blood dripping from the tips. Her hands, the fingers elongated and taloned, gripped the edges of the seat before her, as her body shuddered, the change nearly complete, as Davy heard four words emerge from deep in her throat, their meaning almost lost to him as the animal overcame the woman.